0: problems, you got to fix it up, you got to clean it up. Then you got to list the sales, then you got to, like, you know, respond to deal. The queries and wheel and deal. And
1: it's considered a step toward RV sales.
0: Yeah, right. Yeah, I like it. Yeah, that's a good point. I'd rather sell an RV, I'll tell you what, than sell my own car.
1: Make it look like a house inside.
0: This is my camping version. Yeah. I don't know. I think I could probably do it if we had one car in the family. You know, so like if Adia kept her car and I could give up my car. If I live downtown, and then when I needed to go,
1: oh well,
0: run
1: we need to find
0: a
1: studio up there. Then
0: it's been nothing but airplane noise.
1: I mean, that's
0: here.
1: Probably the first thing.
0: What?
1: Let's find a studio up there so that you could make a one car situation work.
0: Yeah, yeah. Where, I don't know. Yeah, it's getting old driving down here.
1: I bet. Well, especially with this fish tunnel.
0: Yeah. It's,
1: yeah, I drove in it on Friday and like, sucks.
0: Yeah, it does. Yeah, it does. Sometimes it just takes an hour to get each way. But. I love that question. Thank you, Wes.
1: Yeah.
0: Good luck traveling. Thank you, everybody who boosted in. We had 6 of you stream sats. Not a big showing on the sat streaming, but you did stack 2,745 sats for us. Just listening and streaming as you go. When you combine that with our total sats, which means our boosters as well, then we stacked 98,495 sats. Thank you for sending us some value and a message to the show. It's a great way to support this production and made episode 30 possible. If you would like to boost the show, all you need to do is grab something like Fountain FM, load it up with some sats, and send in a message. Or become a Jupiter Party member and support the automatic, ongoing production. Just set on autopilot and support the show. Couple of odd stories, just to wrap us up. I don't know how smart these individuals are. I'm going to guess they're not the brightest bulbs. They came up with a scheme to fraud insurance companies. Hmm. And I'll see if you can identify where they went wrong, okay?
1: Okay.
0: So they collaborated together to damage cars and then file for the insurance claim, trying to, at one point, get up to $300,000 by getting reimbursements from multiple insurance companies. And they had a pretty good process, except for one minor bit, and that is that they dressed up as bears and tried to pretend like it was bears that attacked the car. And, well, they just kind of used Halloween costume, so the fur and stuff wasn't actual bear fur.
2: You may remember this shocking video from November when 4 people were arrested for allegedly faking bear attacks in luxury cars to collect insurance money. Well, today they appeared in court.
0: So they show footage of a bear climbing into a car, attacking the interior. And in the grainy, digitally zoomed and cropped at night surveillance camera footage that they have, it still doesn't look like a bear.
1: That's so funny.
0: And then when the police got into their place, there was bear costume and bear claw stuff everywhere. So it's
1: why did they even submit video? Like,
0: so good.
1: Idiots.
0: Well, I think, I don't know if they submitted. I don't know. That's a good point. Yeah, because it looks so fake.
2: Luxury cars to collect insurance money. Well, today they appeared in court. KCAL's Joy Benedict shows us what happened.
3: It's security video giving bears a bad name as investigators say someone in a bear costume ransacked multiple cars. The only honey inside. A false insurance claim.
4: You each waive and give up that right and agree that your preliminary hearing would be timely.
3: It's a case that certainly turned heads in San Bernardino County. And Monday, all 4 defendants faced a judge for a preliminary hearing.
5: Ruben Marazian, yes, Your Honor.
3: They waived their rights to a speedy hearing. The 3 men and 1 woman are out on bail. None of them wanted to speak on camera after the court appearance, but we're learning more about this case and the bear necessities of the complaint.
0: Oh, she loves the puns.
1: Mm.
0: You know they're real winners when they show up to their court case in sweats and t-shirts, too.
1: Right.
0: And
1: so
0: they look like total jerks.
1: They pulled multiple insurance policies on?
0: Well, no, they had multiple cars they wrecked.
1: Oh, okay.
0: Yeah, from different insurance companies. So no one insurance company necessarily
1: would be
0: was
1: the
0: hit.
1: Wiser, yeah. Mm-hmm. So, interestingly enough, back in 2022, April 17th, so as you know, just a couple weeks after Dylan's birthday, I got a notification from our insurance. It was a home insurance notice of non-renewal, right? And it said, quote, We are unable to provide coverage because it was discovered that there is a dangerous animal on the premises.
0: Amazing.
1: And so here's what I captioned this ridiculousness on my social media. I called farmers and told them I'm only slightly offended they referred to my newly teenage son as a, quote, dangerous animal, end quote. When they said that wasn't it, I realized maybe they think I'm old enough to be a cougar. Not that either. I explained that we have animal allergies, that we don't even have animals on our property. And so they rescinded the non-renewal, which from all appearances was an error.
0: What a weird thing to just like, and how would they even know if there's a dangerous animal?
1: Yeah. Well, what's interesting is there was a pit bull on the loose from that a house down the street that we had kept in the backyard for him until he was claimed. But what are the chances that they would have seen that animal on the property behind
0: Unless
1: the fence?
0: Unless they're really watching?
1: Right? Yeah. Like super bizarre. Super bizarre.
0: You know, when you have stories like you pit bull on the loose, right? We've talked, of course, before about bears on the loose. We recently talked about a pig that was on the loose. Technology can provide a solution. And in Florida, they got python snakes on the loose. Not great. They got a real problem. They're hard to catch. They're sneaky.
1: That's scary.
0: I know. So technology comes to the rescue, and the solution is to deploy robotic rabbits.
1: What?
0: Yep.
6: Scientists hope that these fluffy decoys can help with a very real problem.
7: Yeah, Burmese pythons have devastated native wildlife in the Everglades. Now, as Wink News reporter Bridget Bruchowski explains, researchers turn to tech, hoping robotic rabbits can lure the snakes out.
1: Wait,
0: is this
1: this a glitter bomb? Like, is it going to explode inside the python?
0: I don't think so, but that's what I was thinking, is it should blow up.
1: Yeah.
0: Blow up. Maybe they do, but then, you know, people might come along, you touch the bunny, and then they blow up. So you can't...
1: Oh.
0: Yeah.
1: Only after a stomach acid is detected.
0: Positive identification of snake.
8: Burmese pythons takes more than just a sharp eye. They're sneaky, slippery, and hard to spot. But now wildlife teams have a new snake hunting tool in their arsenal, robot bunnies. The South Florida Water Management District and the University of Florida have teamed up to create what looks like a toy rabbit. These solar-powered robo-bunnies move, emit heat, and soon they'll even smell like a real rabbit. All to fool Burmese pythons into thinking dinner's been served. If the snakes come to them, it could save teams hours of searching in swampy alligator-infested terrain.
9: If that python is detected, then it contacts someone like myself who's available 24 hours a day, and then I can deploy one of our many contractors to go remove it.
8: Pythons have been a disaster for native wildlife. Lead invasive animal biologist for South Florida Water Management District Mike Kirkland says they've wiped out up to 95% of mammals in parts of the Everglades.
9: If we can see statistically significant number of pythons that are coming to investigate these robotic rabbits in the pens, that would be a success because
0: they warm up. The rabbits warm up.
1: That's really interesting. And smell like rabbits.
0: It's crazy how they wiped out 90% of the mammal population.
1: Mm-hmm. Yeah, I thought if it's in crocodile or alligator, I can't remember which it said, infested waters, like, then why are we bothering it? But yeah, if it's killing all the things, you know, if it's, yeah. Mm.
0: I know. Okay, so that's weird. That's weird. Robot rabbits. All right, I'll let it finish up because it's almost done.
9: Right now, pythons do a great job of staying hidden.
8: Robo rabbits are still in their trial phases right now. Researchers told me that it will take years to find out if they're effective or not. So for now, they're going to rely on hunters and tracking programs to get those pythons out of the Everglades. But for now, reporting in Estero, Bridget Bruchowski, Link News.
0: You know, it's funny, too, that there's like a python strike team. So when the rabbit detects a snake, it like contacts a state employee who then dispatches a contractor 24/7. Like,
1: yep,
0: they are on it. Python war going on down there. Okay, last but not least, this one's more of a public service announcement. It turns out that alcohol got in some of the Celsius energy drinks, and as somebody who occasionally drinks Celsius and this particular flavor, this is just a hilarious story.
10: We are back now with a wild recall to tell you about this afternoon. Some Celsius energy drinks, the ones you use perhaps for the gym or to wake up in the morning. Well, they might actually have some alcohol inside as well. Might be giving you a bit of a different buzz than you expected. High Noon says some of its drinks were mislabeled as Celsius Astro Vibe Sparkling Blue Raz Edition. The products were not shipped to Texas distributors, but that does not necessarily mean none of the impacted products made it here. So, if you have any cans, you might just want to throw them away just in case.
11: Oh, yeah. Oh, yeah, sure.
1: Jeez. Wasn't it vodka in there?
11: Yeah.
1: Yeah, that would be so bad for me.
11: Yeah.
1: Although I've never had an energy drink still. So
0: kids, you know, kids these days are drinking energy drinks like crazy. I don't know. They're all going to be a bunch of caffeine addicts. But there you go. We'll have links to those in the show notes if you'd like the full videos. In fact, we got the gosh darn links to just about gosh darn everything over at weeklylaunch.rocks. And you know the real pro move, right? You do know the pro move. That's to join us live on a Tuesday. That way you can be part of the live vibe. We appreciate that. Now remember, we want your tips for making cat peace, because she's going to have to get rid of that cat, and then I'm not going to have a really cute cat to visit. We got to solve this. So let us know. Let us know. Also, if you've got any of UFO or extraterrestrial or weird, bizarre, out there kind of stories, that could be a fun one. Let us know. Maybe I'll make a whole episode out of it if we get a few of them. All right? Well, from the beautiful Pacific Northwest and the mighty American West Coast, thank you for listening to this week's episode of The Launch, and we will see you right back here next week. Thanks, everybody!

0: Alex, we missed you at Linux Fest Northwest. It was just a mini fest, so I think if you had to miss it, you probably picked the right one, but your presence was still missed. It was a great fest and a good gathering.
1: I got some serious FOMO listening to you and Jeff and Brent and Wes and everybody talking about all the projects, and Noah was there.
0: Yeah. Oh my gosh, we got so much done. So much. I'll have so many episodes worth of, hopefully not bad stories, but stories to tell from all the things that we've done. I mean, it was one of those weeks where it's like, I don't know, like life has been improved, but the event itself was, they had talks, but they were all back to back in one room. So instead of having to go to all the different rooms to try to catch the talk you wanted to see, you got to just kind of stay in one spot. And because they just picked from a handful of all the talks, it was kind of like the best of the best. And our buddy Brent gave the first talk of the day. And I really got a genuine sense of interest in Nextcloud from the audience. Like, people are really tuned into what Nextcloud's about right now. There was genuine interest in questions. I think it's good for the self-hosting community.
1: It's an interesting idea having basically a single-track conference because it's a self-limiting velocity. Like, you know, even Texas Linux Fest at, what, 500 to 1,000 people, you'd struggle to fit that many people in a room and for them to all actually be hanging on every word. But
0: you're going to miss some stuff.
1: Exactly. Yeah. And all things open last week, a couple of weeks ago, you know, it was 5,000-ish people and there were dozens of sessions and dozens of tracks to pick from. And you're like, well, how am I supposed to pick from an entire hour's worth of content from just six keywords on a program schedule? That tells me basically nothing. I think sometimes there is a real value from being forced to sit through something that you wouldn't have otherwise picked.
0: Yeah, there is that, right? You learn something you weren't really actually expecting. I think, too, it helps that they kind of pick the hits.
1: It's like terrestrial TV. You know, if I came in at 11 p.m. on a Friday and there was a crappy movie on, I'd probably carry on watching it, but I'd never pick it. You know what I mean?
0: Yes, yes. I was just talking to Wes about this yesterday. He and I have been watching Pluto.tv, and you're not going to be surprised. We were both watching the same Star Trek show that was streaming on Pluto.tv.
1: I don't believe it.
0: Nope. Yeah, shocking, right? And it was a bad, bad episode. But we're like, yeah, you know, we wouldn't have picked this, but because it was chosen for us. Linux Fest, though, I thought they were all really great. Our buddy Carl gave a great explanation of the stream and CentOS history as well as their Apple project. But, you know, I'm already planning for the next events. Like, today is my last day in Washington. This is my last show before I head out to El Salvador. I'm going to be hosting the open source track at Adopting Bitcoin. And then not long after that, Alex, you've got an event coming up.
1: Yeah, next week. I literally just booked the flights today, much to the chagrin of my finance controller, leaving it to the last minute. But booked the flights for KubeCon, so I'll be in Chicago next week. If you want to come and say hello, obviously I'll be at the Tailscale booth throughout the event. But also there is a GitLab, Tailscale, Pulumi, Nutanix, Outshift, massive DevApps and Brews happy hour going on at Ace Bounce in Chicago. There'll be a link in the show notes to the details for that, yeah.
0: That sounds like a party.
1: Yeah, it should be a party. It should be a good time, absolutely.
0: Tailscale and GitLab getting together? That's great.
1: Come join us for an evening filled with food and drinks and music and all that kind of good Kubernetes nerding outing.
0: Yes. And then, you know, not immediately, but in the spring, I am planning to attend Texas Linux Fest, and there will be the full Linux Fest Northwest. So that's coming up on the long-term radar.
1: It's basically law that we have to both go to Texas Linux Fest because it's across the road from Terry Black's.
0: Yeah. Yeah, and it's also like how we met, and, you know, so it's sort of the origin story of the show. So
1: yeah, geez. Yeah.
0: Yeah, we got to go. You know what, Alex, just to put it on your radar, like the week before is the eclipse and it goes over Austin and I'm going to show up a week before so I can see that eclipse if you want to show up.
1: I was actually in America for the last one.
0: Yeah, it was good.
1: We were in Utah and we were outside of the zone of totality. And because of the fact that the eclipse was happening, I think it was in like Oregon, like on the border of Oregon.
0: That's where I was. Yeah.
1: Washington. Yeah, right. Everybody wasn't in Utah. And so we basically had Arches and Zion and all of those national parks basically to ourselves.
0: That's nice.
1: We didn't see the full eclipse, but eh.
0: I told myself that I would not miss the next one because the next one after this is like 2044.
1: Oh, wow. Okay.
0: But I was so moved by it. I was like, I promised myself I would catch it. And the fact that it's going to be right before Texas Linux Fest, it's a sign, Alex.
1: So this one in 2024 goes sort of bottom left to top right of the US from all the way from Austin, right the way up through Syracuse, over Indianapolis, all that kind of way. So it's a pretty good band of totality on this one.
0: I had myself a nice data loss scare before the show.
1: You
0: I managed
1: did.
0: To recover. I did.
1: Oh.
0: I rebooted my Android phone and the bootloader came up instead of the OS and it said no installed OS.
1: Is this the Giraffine?
0: Yes, sir. Yeah.
1: Uh-oh.
0: On the Pi Zelle 7. And because I'm about to go to El Salvador, I just put about $400 worth of sats on the thing about 45 minutes before this happened. So I was not happy. And it came up. No OS. I reboot it. I power it off. I plug it in. Turns on. No OS. I unplug it. I reboot it again. No OS. I start panicking. And I rebooted it. I'm not kidding you, Alex. 6 more times. I think a total of 8 times I counted, and on the 8th reboot, Giraffe OS booted, and everything's been fine. I've rebooted it twice since then, and it's been okay. So my data loss scare was just a scare, and I took that time to just, I backed up everything on the phone. I just went full hog.
1: I mean, this is an audio show, and the listeners can't see, but I'm pulling that kind of what face?
0: Yeah.
1: Like, that doesn't make any sense. Like,
0: well, I can't even trust the device now. Like, no. I feel like it's a
1: ticking time bomb.
0: Exactly. And this is the phone I was planning to use on my trip. And so now I'm not so sure. I think I'm bringing 2 devices. But I did back everything up at least. So I took that moment. But what are the chances, Alex, in like that couple of hour window where I had made a significant change and had made a backup, I lost the system for a bit?
1: Particularly a financial change like that.
0: Yeah. Yeah. Yeah.
1: Yeah.
0: I was very relieved. I mean, I cannot explain how I was like, oh, like just the biggest sigh of relief when it finally booted. And it does have some built-in backup stuff, and it will actually back up to Nextcloud. So I went and did all that, got all the data backed up, and now I'm good to go. But that was a few moments of like really kind of like, oh, crap.
1: Well, I've had some similarly oh, crap moments over the last few weeks of my own. Because it's been a hot minute since we got up on the mic together, you know, because I wasn't here 2 weeks ago. So I actually should probably say thank you to Brent for filling in my absence. And Jeff, of course, as well. I nearly forgot. My UK boxes. So I have a Synology that lives at my mum's house. And then my old UK Linux server, which I've talked about on the show many times, lives at my mother-in-law's house. So I have 2 remote boxes, both in the UK, both a different end of the UK. One is a ZFS-based system running Proxmox, and the other one is a Synology box that just runs whatever hybrid RAID Synology put together. And then I replicate to the Synology using RESTIC to Minio over S3, and then the ZFS one goes through Sanoid and Syncoid. So that was the general idea, right? I've got 2 self-hosted backup systems with 2 completely separate backup mechanisms. So that if for whatever reason ZFS loses its mind, then the other one carries on just fine. Or if S3 loses its mind for whatever reason, then that one carries on just fine. And it turned out to be quite a prescient thing, because about 6 months ago, or maybe even a little longer, MinIO, which is the project I use to do my S3 replication in the UK, so it provides an S3 storage API on top of a normal Linux system. I run that in a Docker container behind traffic as the load balancer, and then I replicate, as I say, using RESTIC over Tailscale to get the packets over the ocean. MinIO decided to re-architect how they do their storage underneath somehow. And the upshot of that was it meant that with one of the versions of MinIO, that I was no longer able to write data to the system or move beyond a specific version of MinIO to be specific. And so I'm basically left with a vault, a time vault of data that I can no longer touch.
0: Read only.
1: Yeah, something like that. And then to add insult to injury, I did a Synology update, like a DSM update, and it won't install any apps anymore.
0: So you did a Minnow container update and got their new API or whatever it is, and you got a Synology update and got another second set of problems.
1: So Minio won't start. It's if it's beyond a certain version, it says Minio won't start because your data structures are, you know, out of date or we've changed it. Go to this link to find migration instructions, and you go to the link to read the migration instructions, and there aren't none. Like, the idea is you set up a second Minio instance alongside the first one, copy the data over that way. And I'm like, I don't have enough space on this remote box for that.
0: Or time.
1: I'm sure as hell I'm not going to replicate, I think it's like 7 or 8 terabytes across the ocean and then back again. So I've kind of just been ignoring that one because I knew that was a problem for like 6, 8, 12 months, something like that. That one's been offline for a while. But the data was still there. If I really needed it, I could get to it. It was out of date, but it was there. And then the DSM update, like I say, added insult to injury. So now if I want to load up even FileStation, which is the DSM like file browser app, it just won't load. So I go to the control panel or their app store thing and click update, click install, and I just go around in circles of systemd errors and then Nginx errors, and then it's just completely done. So I'm going to have to do a factory reset. And the only option for a Synology factory reset includes wiping the data disks.
0: Why?
1: I don't know. I think it's because the OS gets installed onto the first data disk.
0: I mean, that's what partitions are for.
1: Right?
0: Like, I just can't believe that. Wow, that stinks.
1: So that's a public safety announcement with MinIO. And DSM.
0: And you're doing this all across the pond, right? You're doing this all remotely.
1: Yeah, fully remote.
0: So you're like, you have the full NASA rover experience with all of this, where it's like you can do certain things, but if you go too far, you knock your ability out to fix it.
1: Absolutely. Then I've been so busy with this new job lately that I've kind of just let things rot a little bit on my personal infrastructure. My Proxmox box sent me an alert to say one of your drives' smart health has failed. I was like, uh-oh. So I started looking at the Zpool stats and stuff like that. And I think it was a Z2 with 5 or 6 drives or something like that. So they're basically 2 parity drives and 3 or 4 data disks. I can't remember exactly, but there was a bunch of 6 and 8 terabyte drives in there, which were left over from when I was in the UK. So some of those drives are 7, 8, 9-year-old drives at this point. So they're about due. And I look in the Zpool stats and I'm getting, sure enough, checksum errors on the drive that failed stats. So I do a scrub and the checksums get worse and worse and worse. And then eventually it fails the drive. I'm like, okay, that drive's toast. Cool. I've still got one more. I leave it for 2 or 3 weeks. I get another notification. Another drive has failed. And it's not even resilvering or doing anything particularly crazy. So at this point, I have no parity left. I've exceeded my fault tolerance, and the Zvol is done.
0: Oh, man. Of course, they're around the same age, right? These two disks.
1: Probably, yeah. I mean, it's kind of hard to know, two drives failing so close together, whether it's a controller issue, a cabling issue, a power issue.
0: Environmental, who knows, right? Could be age, though. Could be they've been running around the same amount of time. Maybe you put them in around the same time.
1: Yeah. So, thankfully, I still have all the data in this house. And in this house, I missed this off the initial explanation. I also have 2 servers in this house with complete copies of my ZFS data on it. So different ends of this house. One end in the basement in case a pipe bursts or something. And then up the other end of this house in the closet just behind where we're recording this, I have all of my old drives. So what happens is every 6 to 12 months, I see a good deal on a hard drive, something like that, and I'll just buy a couple. And I rotate out, when that happens, the older drives from the primary system, and they go into the backup server behind me, which is its entire purpose is to save me having to replicate data across the ocean. So everything that's upstairs is a complete replication of everything that's downstairs. And they're both basically always in sync and the source of truth. So the one upstairs just gets the old drives and eventually they get put on eBay. So I have a system for rotating through drives, but it occurred to me that that didn't extend to the UK, which is why I'm in this situation in the first place. So turns out Gary from Joe's network, as I've mentioned before, lives only a few miles away from where my UK backup server is. And after I put a call out in the last 6 months, I forget when exactly, saying, oh, I should ask him to go and fix my server. Well, Gary, this is me asking politely. My sister's actually staying with us this week, so I'm going to send her back with 4 14-terabyte hard drives, which I've preseeded with all of my ZFS data, so I don't have to do any over-the-ocean replication. I'll package them up real careful-like, and then hopefully you can just go over to my mother-in-law's house and swap out some drives for me, please, sir. Thank you. Thank you very much.
0: It's nice to have a Gary, isn't it? That is nice.
1: Yes.
0: Yeah, I've been looking at this myself because my drives are probably about 8 years old. They're going to go any day. And I was looking at rsync.net, and for my 25-terabyte stash of data, it's about, I think it's about $250 a month, which is just a little bit more than I really want to pay.
1: I was left this week looking at rsync as well. So I have somewhere in the region of 7 terabytes of actual must not lose this data. I'm talking photos, I'm talking videos, drone footage, you know, just stuff that I cannot recreate or obtain again.
0: Mine might be 10. Yeah, if I was really to pare it down.
1: Yeah. And I thought to myself, after all this messing about with the Synology and all the messing about with the UK server, is this really worth it? It's so much effort, extra cognitive load, extra, you know, servers to keep on top of that you don't have physical access to, and you have to rely on favors from buddies and all that kind of stuff. And so I thought, right, screw it. I'm actually going to seriously look at rsync.net because they have a very, very good reputation. I think it's 5 or 6 nines of uptime, all that kind of stuff.
0: The idea is great. You know, just basically an endpoint you can just point at. That's really all you want.
1: They're the gold standard for ZFS replication, amongst other things. But yeah, they're expensive. My 7 terabytes would be something like $80 a month, which, you know, how important is that data to you? You could argue that $80 is a good price for that data, just as easily as you could argue it's expensive.
0: Yeah.
1: But just this week, it's almost like the world was like, Alex, it's time to buy some new hard drives. Best Buy released their Black Friday offers, didn't they? And they have 18 terabyte easy stores, you know, the shuckable ones in the USB enclosures, 18 terabyte easy stores for $199.
0: All right. All right. Yeah, it's a little more upfront if you buy a few of them, but then you're done with that cost.
1: Well, that's it, isn't it? Yeah, they will probably last 5 years is typically what I target for a hard drive. And then by that point, hopefully my rotation of disks has taken care of it and it's gone out to pasture on eBay somewhere.
0: Huh. All right. Thanks for the heads up. I'm going to go take a look before this publishes.
1: Now, I mentioned Proxmox a little bit in that segment, and I was... Is dismayed the right word? I don't know. I've been so excited for many years that Chris will finally try out Proxmox. And you did. And you hated it. I was so sad.
0: Yeah, I guess hate, I feel like, was a little strong. I was really looking forward to trying Proxmox. And we tried it on some legitimate hardware. And because it was legit enterprise hardware, it actually took a little bit longer to get up and running than I expected. But it is up and running. And you know what the problem was, Alex, is it was kind of what you were describing with DSM. It's like you start fighting the system and you just wish you could get down to the basic Linux system. And, you know, it's funny because 4 or 5 years, more than that, it's been more than that. But years ago, the server that we have, the server that has a lot of the storage here at the studio, was running TrueNAS. And I had the same exact problem. There were issues I wanted to solve or things I wanted to tweak, and I would tweak them at the OS level, and then the GUI would override it, or the GUI wouldn't be aware of the change, or the GUI wouldn't be capable of making the change, so I'd have to drop down to the BSD layer, but the BSD layer wouldn't have a full user land set of tools because it wasn't meant for an actual use. And so I got so frustrated, we inevitably moved it over to Arch. We tried CentOS, but then we moved it to Arch. By the way, and it worked. No, people said you can't use a rolling distro as a server. And we used it for years. We even made a bit about updating it live on the air to see if it would break. And it's funny that here we are once again. I was deploying Proxmox, and it was that same exact kind of moment of inflection where right now I'm really deploying Nix everywhere. And I realized I don't necessarily want all of this overhead because I'm not really taking advantage of any kind of guest migration between hosts. I don't really use their backup thing. You know, there's like a lot of really great things about Proxmox, but I'm not using them. I just want, for production purposes, a really simple, basic VM setup, maybe completely declarative. And that system is really easy to troubleshoot and diagnose. It is very minimal, but yet it has a very powerful package manager. So if I got into a situation where something went sideways, I have native tools. I'm using the native OS platform tools, and I feel like I have a better chance of recovering in that situation. And it's not that I didn't think Proxmox was great. It's just that I found myself having to drop down to Debian to make my very first to launch my very first VM. I had to go edit grub and I had to go SSH in, and I'm editing, and I'm like, well, why not just use Debian? I could use the same primitives. I could declaratively configure it using Nix, and for production, that's what I want, because it's not a toy, right? Like, if I want a toy VM, well, I've got VirtualBox, or I've got Parallels, or I've got VMware Workstation, or I've got boxes. And I can play around with different distros or OSs, and I can play. But if I want something in production that I'm maybe even going to, like, use to make revenue, I just want it as simple as possible. I don't want to have the DSM problems that you ran into.
1: So it's less that Proxmox is bad and more just you found the declarative lifestyle really compelling.
0: There's that. And I actually think another analogy that works here is, you know how we have people that write in like every week about how great Portainer is and all the Docker management? And then you and I are often...
1: Which, bizarrely, I hate. I don't like... It's not rational sometimes, though.
0: Yeah.
1: You know? And I think for me, I really enjoy the clustering aspect of Proxmox. So I've got 3 or 4 boxes running Proxmox in this building. I can, from one URL, see all the LXCs I've got and all the VMs I've got across all 4 of those systems. And that's quite nice. But what I wonder is, is there a similar kind of way to tie together multiple libvirt systems using, what's the app? Vert Manager,
0: or maybe Cockpit. Yeah, I think you could.
1: Cockpit is a real sleeper.
0: Yeah. Yeah, Cockpit is a sleeper. I think you could use those tools. Also, I'm not in a situation where I couldn't just, well, I need to move a host. All right, well, I'll go into my Nix configuration. I'll copy the config and I'll paste it on the other machine, and then I'll just spin it up on the other machine, right? Like, it is really nice to be able to manage everything from one spot and have a UI to do that, but 99.9, literally, I'm not exaggerating, 99.9% of the time, these things are just running headless, and I don't ever interact with them. They're just doing their work. The most time, really, I spend interacting with them is when we set them up and when we update them.
1: You know, this makes me think about the OpenSense. Well, it was technically pfSense news this week, NetGate news, which we don't have time to dig into today, but we...
0: You should.
1: We're in support of open source, let's just say.
0: Yeah. Yeah, it seems...

0: I have a blog post, which I'll put a link to in the show notes if you're curious. So I found a really interesting blog post about doing a firewall with Nix. And I think actually this conversation makes me realize that there is more than one box in this house that I could very easily switch to Nix and be very happy with. I don't know what it is. I think it must just be that cluster UI. Like, I see the little green tick next to it and I'm like, oh, it's fine. I'm happy. And coming from the man who says GUIs are, you know, toys and shouldn't be trusted, it's a bit of a dichotomy, isn't it? A bit hypocritical for me to sit here and say that.
1: I think I like that stuff too, though, but you can get it through other means. Like, there's dashboards that can get those statuses, right? Because if you're using the platform tools, then you can always extract the status using all kinds of different tooling. I mean, from, you know, you could have dashboards with Graphene. You could use things like Netdata. So I totally get where you're going, but I feel like I could solve that. I could, or another way to put it is I can scratch that itch, maybe not as well, but pretty close with other tools. Linode.com/SSH. Head on over there to support the show and get $100 in credit that you can really kick the tires, and check out the great news and how great things are getting in general, because Linode, they're now part of Akamai. Yeah, the Akamai. But they're keeping all the tools that we love, the API, the command line stuff, the great UI, all the stuff we're using to deploy in the cloud ourselves here at JB, the stuff our audience has loved. 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
0: I got all excited this week when I went onto The Verge and saw an article talking about self-hosting. I thought, this is it. We've hit the big time. Mainstream media are picking up self-hosting and going to talk about how important data sovereignty is and how important it is that people own their data. And I don't know, I listened to the hour long podcast and didn't leave with quite such enthusiasm.
1: No, I think the problem was the host came in kind of thinking that in order to do self-hosting, you must become a Docker master. We talk about Docker and containers so frequently on this show that we forget that, I guess, there's people outside the industry that don't know Docker at all that want to learn this stuff. And he wrote, a lot of Docker experimentation later, I pretty much gave up. And then he also noted later on, as one person put it to me, if you ever find yourself typing in an IP address and a port number, you've officially exited the realm of things most people will ever do.
0: They're not wrong. But at the same time, I think the target market for people that care enough to actually explore self-hosting in the first place is a self-selecting bunch of people. And I do think the author here does have a valid point that there are plenty of rough edges on self-hosting. What I think, though, about doing Docker a dirty like this and saying that it's too difficult to understand Docker and Docker was eating up all my memory and stuff like that, which, by the way, he was running Image and doing a whole bunch of machine learning scanning, and the application eating up all of his memory. It comments like that just show a fundamental misunderstanding of how the intricacies they're trying to explain work, which is fine. Not everybody is deep into the matrix like I guess we are at this point. But there are some approachability things that we could probably improve as a community. And I think, you know, Docker, for all of its faults, is probably the single most important thing that happened for self-hosting in, dare I say, the last decade? Because we get to a point now where we can define an entire application with all of its dependencies and all of its, you know, my

0: case with traffic as my load balancer, all of the TLS, you know, rules to, about how I don't have to manage my own Let's Encrypt certificates and all that kind of stuff anymore in 10 lines of code. Whereas 10 years ago, I was on Unraid with a virtual machine where I had to compile stuff from source. And I guess I'm sat here like old man yelling at cloud saying, if you think this is difficult, well, let me tell you, it used to be even more difficult, you know?
1: The author ends up kind of writing off self-hosting services aside from Plex, but he does kind of focus on applications that do data local first. He cites Obsidian. And I think that is a good takeaway for normies, is try to have whatever is precious to you, have a copy of it locally. That, you know, if you were going to like take one baby step, that would probably be it.
0: Agree. And they cited Evernote as the example of being a proprietary type system that locked people into their data and meant that even though he hated Evernote, he still had to keep using it for a long time.
1: I think local first solves the problem of having access to your data. It doesn't solve the problem of Obsidian, you know, in a just hypothetical scenario. Obsidian development stops, plugin development kind of dies off because of that. You've built a tremendous workflow around this application. Yes, you have access to the Markdown files, but because you've been using Obsidian, do you even know Markdown? You know, this into this guy's case, like it doesn't 100% solve the problem, but it does give you your data. I feel like what I took away from this, Alex, was maybe I have given short change and I should reconsider, you know, your Unraids, your Home Assistant OSs, your Umbrals, your Sandstorm, your Start Nines that make it really easy, that give you a quote unquote app store. And you click that and you deploy an app and you get that application. Like having somebody that knows self-hosting and knows what applications are good and knows how to package them up and then present them in a way that can be discoverable, I think is actually pretty valuable. Because if imagine for a moment if this Vergecast and author, this host and author, had maybe gone down the route of Home Assistant OS or Sandstorm or Casa or Umbral and didn't necessarily try to learn Docker on the command line or on the Mac first and just got right to a button where they could deploy image and start having their own image installation, maybe this entire piece would have gone a different direction.
0: Maybe. Yeah. I mean, I think there are certain aspects of all of those platforms you mentioned. Unraid is another one that are pretty close to that one click situation. And, you know, the issue is if you make it too easy, when you are running these services, and I think I've talked about this with Snaps before, if you make it too easy, people install stuff without realizing what they've done, and then they become reliant on those services, and then there's an update, or they accidentally delete something, they delete the snap or the container without having a persistent volume for the first time in 6 months, and suddenly all their data's gone. So I think there is a balance to be struck, and I don't think we're quite in the right place yet, clearly by this article, between making it accessible and yet also having folks understand the ramifications of the decisions they're making on day one. And then the issue there is to understand those decisions, you probably at some point need to have lost some data by making that decision incorrectly at some point in the past. And it's a tricky one. I mean, it's a really tricky one.
1: Tailscale.com/self-hosted. 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It's a great way to support the show. 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It'll change the way you do VPNs. Honestly, it's a better approach to VPNs. It's a zero-config VPN running on top of WireGuard and using the Noise protocol. 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It don't care about no doubled NAT or nothing like that. I have used Tailscale on all the cellular networks. I've used it on Starlink. I've used it on standard, regular old home connections, enterprise connections. I've used it on my VPSs. And you will too. It'll put all your resources in reach. It doesn't matter the OS. It doesn't matter if it's mobile. It doesn't matter if it's a VM. It doesn't matter if it's VS Code. Everything can talk to each other using WireGuard. 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And if you want to spin up some ad hoc networking to share something with a friend, you don't have to do that over the public internet anymore. 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
0: Well, my social media feed was absolutely jam-packed full of the 45 Homelab box for the last few weeks after the Creator Summit. I'm delighted to welcome both Doug and Mitch from 45 Drive to the show. Hello, gents.
2: Hello there, Alex.
3: Hi.
0: There's always a fun delay as we're talking to you guys up in Nova Scotia. We were just talking before we press record. You guys are in a different time zone on the East Coast. That's how far east you are.
2: We are indeed an extra hour out east. Fly to London, you'll pass over us.
3: The Atlantic Standard Time.
0: Yeah, absolutely. So normally when I'm on the flight back to London, I get to Nova Scotia and I think, oh, I'm nearly there. And then I look at the plane app and it tells me there's like 4 hours left. I'm like, oh, geez. So how have you found manufacturing this thing? You know, I can only imagine that being in North America presents some unique challenges for scaling the manufacturing process.
2: Well, yeah, absolutely. And as you know, we opened this up for pre-orders, for booking orders for people, $100 deposit. It's intended to be a boutique product. It's a higher end product, enterprise, try to bring it down to home lab size. And we don't produce in high volume. We don't, so many companies just put the stuff offshore and it comes back from China or Thailand or somewhere like that. And we build in North America. It's been really interesting because we exceeded what we thought we'd get in the pre-order part. And now we wrote a check for self to cash. So now we got some manufacturing to do. Our people, it's good fun. Our manufacturing people are loving the challenge of this, of scaling up a little bit. And with a strict constraint, people who order this thing, it's got a price tag to it. It's got performance promises and it's got to come out of the box looking good, feeling good. And people got to feel good about buying it. And it's got to go do years and years of service for people. So we're trying to put that all together and make it work. But it's moving, and I see first stuff coming off the line. And in fact, I saw some in the box that a label on it said self-hosted on it. I wonder where that's going.
0: Yeah, you did. Review unit coming our way soon, I think. Absolutely. So talk to me about things that, like tooling and stuff like that. Have you had to buy any fun new like CNCs or stuff like that? There must be some new toys, right?
2: Mm-hmm. Nothing new bought for it. It's a subset of what we already make. We got lots of equipment and we're a flexible manufacturer, ultra fast, ultra flexible manufacturer, tied in with the proto case, of course. Most people know that. And so it's good. It's just putting together, getting the instructions, getting, process, procedure, quality, and all the programming together for the work instructions and everything else. And we built some special testing equipment for it too, because it's different. And selling wired chassis, and we deliver to people, and we deliver stuff with cables that don't work or something like that. We're making our customer miserable, and we're digging a hole in our own wallet. So built some special testing equipment for it. So that's part of the whole thing. Make sure it's right when it gets to people. We'll never be 100%. Can't get there, but it's got to be a really, really high percentage.
0: I've just been listening to the Elon Musk book, the new Walter Isaacson one, and I'm not drawing a comparison here. Please don't, be offended or anything. But I've just got visions of you or Mitch sat on the sleeping on the factory floor, going, "Why is it like this? Why is it like that?" It was like you're trying to build a Tesla or something.
3: It's funny you say that because I definitely draw those comparisons to Elon to Dr. Milburn very often, and I don't think that they're. Bad comparisons either. So
0: there you go.
2: I'm a little eclectic in what I get to do around here, and I guess my personality too. But I do spend time both from I got one foot having developed software, built electronics for years and years, and I have a deep love of manufacturing. I have the luxury of being able to get to both places. So anyway, it's just all good fun. Projects are great fun. Mm-hmm.
1: So, Doug, I'm wondering if the response was better than expected. And then my second question to that is, how do you get the message out to the next wave of Home Lab users?
2: You know, it's cool. It's been better than expected, and it's kind of swamped us a little bit. We got a backlog to dig out from, and we've done that with just sort of one announcement. We're taking pre-orders, and we really, since we took pre-orders, we've intentionally tried to really not, you know, not make any noise of note, a little bit here and there.
3: Not too much.
2: And yeah. And it's been all good. So we'll see how it works. Anyway, you know what we're really looking forward to? The first round of these things gets to ship. We got them internally. We got a video we'll talk about in a second that we just put out with one of them. And you know what? It's got to work. People got to open it up and they got to feel darn good about it. So we'll get through that. We're not in a rush to do this. What we want to do is we want to get it really, really right, get a great experience. If the community wants to pull it along, great. We're there. We're behind them. We'll make them. So that's our plan.
3: Yeah. Yeah, Doug said something really that struck me there, and it's like we're not in a rush, right? We want to build our community. If it's a grassroots from the ground up, both with our support form that we put together, right, where just a bunch of people that are enthusiasts in Home Lab that just want to get together and kind of geek out about this kind of stuff. I think that's where it all starts, right? We can grow a community there. And then, of course, our video content that we'll never stop putting out. I think that will be also a big, big benefit for marketing for the Home Lab.
1: I see. So you're hoping to kind of reach people by creating some videos that would kind of demonstrate the capabilities of it that maybe other people, I mean, I have to imagine the issue is going to be something like this. That's pretty high end. You're going to have to convince a certain demographic of people that it's worth the effort. So is that the hope with the video there?
2: One of the things, so we put this thing, you know, design this machine, and it's got our direct wired architecture, which is sort of the basis of what we do in storage machines, which means it's got a direct lane between each storage device you plug in, most spinning hard drives, and the PCI lane, and you got this speed. And if you look at it, you plug in just run-of-the-mill spinning hard drives, you could get 3 gigabytes per second.
1: Huh.
2: So when you talk about that, that's filling up 3 10-gigabit network connections out of this. So one of the really interesting things when you do this, it gives you all kinds of stuff. You know, there's extra CPU power in there and everything else to run stuff on the server. And when you do this, you know, what we're looking at, and you go and park that in your Home Lab. What network do you have? You know, if you got 1 gigabit, 1/30th of the capacity fills up your 1 gigabit. Anyway, what we did just to kind of, you know, and I have a little fear. And one of my fears is somebody pulls the thing out of the box, puts Windows Home on it, you know, gets rid of Rocky Linux, puts Windows Home on it, and then says, oh, this thing doesn't move very fast. And like, this is for Home Labs people, not home people. So we did a video and we said, let's pop this thing out and let's just run one of them. Let's get an off the shelf, unmanaged 10 gigabit switch, because it's sort of where you got to go if you want to start to see it perform. You know, you buy a hot rod, you know, you got to get it in a drag strip, right? So we popped that out, and Mitch and team, you know, said, let's just go ordinary on it, put Windows Pro, decent workstation on it, and see what you can do. So we did a video with it filling a 10 gigabit line. And we said, let's just dabble in it. Let's just show somebody video editing, which is something that try to video edit over a 1 gigabit network and you're, you know, going for a coffee while everything loads.
0: Good luck.
2: And then anyway, you got to watch the video, and it's really, really cool because you do it and it's the experience is the same. Then we do it off an NVMe internal and it's the same speed. So anyway, we're getting to show that stuff off. We want to see the community and say what you can do with this, but you got to know what you're doing. This is for people who can understand how to use the power, you know?
1: Yeah. It doesn't seem like enough attention has been given to that market. Maybe it's because it's not a ginormous market, but it sure is a market that needs that kind of hardware.
2: It's a boutique market. Very much so.
3: We've got this proposition, the value proposition in our enterprise, right? We have a rock solid enterprise business that we have, but we always hear the same thing from the technical champions. Oh, I love these things so much. I wish I could convince the wife, but it's just a little bit too much. And we heard that so many times that it was just like, you know what? Let's go out and let's build something for this market. We're never going to be the bottom of the barrel, just get something that works. We're always going to be a premium product, but I think this gets us to that great point where now some of the average enthusiasts in Home Lab, your Home Labbers can get that and kind of be a viable solution for them.
0: Absolutely. And one of the things I'm most excited about is all the different, I mean, there's tons, going to be tons of RAM in these boxes. So there's going to be, it's not just going to be a storage box. I was looking at 45homelab.com and noticed you've got a few app picks from the stuff.
3: Yep, absolutely. So what we did when we designed this, we said, you know, we're going to bring Houston with this solution, and we want to have a whole lot of software that come out of the box, ready to go. We've got guides telling you how to set it up for people that may be new in this space. And so when we went out and did that, we said, ask some of our support team, hey, everyone here is pretty much enthusiasts and home labbers. Which piece of software would you like to showcase for our community? And a lot of our, everyone kind of jumped at the opportunity. So we've got a lot of really, really cool kind of staff picks that we did on our home lab forum. And one of them is Brandon McGinnis. He did one called Image, I-M-M-I-C-H, which is a fantastic software stack that allows you to very easily migrate images, videos, everything off of your iPhone. You can kind of just, as soon as you come in the door, it will sync to your home network and start syncing all that data off. And it's really cool too, because it has some AI built into it, some machine learning where it can, you know, detect images and dogs, things like that, like machine vision. So it's a really cool piece of software. And we plan to keep doing this. He's going to do a video on it in the future really soon as well. And that will come with the install guide for anyone that purchases a home lab server. We have a full install guide.
0: We've got a couple of bits of content coming up related to Image. We're going to meet with Alex, who's the Image developer, in 2 weeks' time, I think. Assuming that interview goes well, you should hear him in episode 110.
3: Oh, awesome.
0: Also, just earlier in the show, we were talking about the Vergecast. They did a little deep dive into how self-hosting was too difficult, and we gave our thoughts there. So I know you gents didn't hear that, but we love Image as a project. I see some others on there too, like Plex and Home Assistant, Frigate, Nextcloud, all sorts of great stuff.
3: You got it. Yeah, I've been running Plex for, God, probably 6-7 years at this point.
0: It's a gateway drug, isn't it? I tell you what.
3: It is, very much so. It's a data eater too.
1: You start with Plex and you end up needing a lot of storage.
3: Yep, that's right.
1: So one of the things that I try to check for, just kind of curious, because I know it's really early days, so my expectations are low, but are you guys trying to cultivate a community of enthusiasts? Because, you know, at the end of the day, the support is great, but the community is 24/7.
0: Have you tried turning it off and on again?
3: So our support in the home lab is all going to be form-based. So we have several of our actual support team members monitoring our form constantly. So that is something that is very big. And then of course we really, really hope that the community is going to grow and everyone is kind of lift each other up, and we're going to have that type of style of community. Because of course, you know, the enterprise support model just really doesn't quite jive with this type of product, but we definitely are going to take care of these customers for sure.
1: How does it impact support if I change the OS? Say I want maybe CentOS on there, or RHEL itself, or maybe NixOS. Does it?
0: I knew you were gonna say NixOS.
1: I gotta get Nix in there.
2: So let me comment on that and our levels, and because you talk about support, if you have a problem with the hardware, that's a fundamental promise that we made, and you do that, there's an email when you buy it, and you'll get somebody directly on that, because we got to deal with that. Now this thing is home labs, and it's just totally intended for people to rip it apart and put the, you know, or if you buy a chassis, right? Well, you know, we will support you directly. If you buy a wired chassis, we'll support you directly up to the point where the wires end. That's what you bought from us, right? So that's our promise, reasonable. And the minute you get over that, the problem is, and again, if you try to sell them to an enterprise support channel with, you know, full enterprise support, just too expensive. And somebody says, well, I tried to put whatever on there and I can't get it working. That's forum stuff, right? And we'll come in, we'll help people with that. You put a new OS on, good. Come on, put her in the forum, people will help you. There's no way that we can come in and support every operating system. That doesn't work. But we'll come in, we will, our promises. We will be regularly monitoring our people off our enterprise support team who have a real interest. Home labs will come through, pass through, touch the questions that they can, but the community is there too. So, and that's the place, you know, and again, people are doing that because they love doing it, right? And they love digging in, and forums the center of that. Come in there, give it a good search, throw a question out if you need a question. And I think what we're going to find is the, you know, already we're seeing it on our forum, eh, Mitch? So.
3: Yeah, and we're Canadians. You ask us nicely, there's not a whole lot you're not going to get from us. So, yeah. We're very helpful to a fault.
0: You heard it here first, folks, Hannah Montana Linux is supported on the 45 Drives Home Lab box. So is 45homelab.com for the forums, right?
3: Correct, yeah. Temple OS also, that's one of our other sign-offs. But yeah, exactly. Forum.45homelab.com.
0: Now, I know when you locked up all those YouTubers in a room that you guys were talking about the future and the roadmap and all that kind of stuff. I'd love to know I know you've got to ship the damn thing, first of all, but what happens next?
2: So what you're going to see in the short term, there's some things that people are asking us about. And we're going to put up there the things that people can buy off the website. One of them is enterprise drives. And it's a really interesting topic. And actually, you can also get some heat if you get into discussion about enterprise drives, whether they're different consumer drives. Yeah, they're different. They're way different. They're a different beast.
0: It's almost as bad as tabs versus spaces, the discussion.
2: Yeah, yeah. They're enterprise drives. You know what? Look, if I'm running a home lab's workload, I'd buy consumer drives and go to Amazon for that. We can't add to that. But we're a up-and-coming vendor of enterprise drives because the way we support them, we make warranty returns really easy and we make buying them really easy. So we're putting them up there because some people you can go buy a Kia and get back and forth to work really easily. But some people want to buy a Mercedes and a Lexus or whatever else, right? And if you want to do that, yeah, they're different. They got huge value. They'll run forever for you and robust as anything. So you're going to see enterprise hard drives on there. We don't expect it to pop off there because, like I say, the economics. Yeah, use consumer drives if you're practical about it. But you like to drive a Mercedes, then good, great. You can get these. You also see some 10 gigabit switches up there for convenience. But, buy them wherever you want. Our own products coming out. You're going to see some accessories coming out, things like 3D caddies and fan shrouds and things like that that have various usages through that. We're going to have this as our outlet where people can just go, nice and easy place to buy them. Mm. On the storage machines themselves, we're just really looking at that and trying to zone in on what the products are for people. And relate to us, it's big, strong, fast, right? But we need to scale it down. And what you're going to see in this is basically we're going to come out with an 8-drive unit and a 4-drive unit.
1: Oh,
2: we're going to have lots of compute processing horsepower and RAM on them. And they'll probably will also make them available as, wired chassis for people that want to build their own on it. So you're going to see those two devices coming out. When that comes out, we're going to tackle a mini SSD version for somebody who wants to make something that's got IOPS everywhere on that scale. And they'll be an interesting package. They won't be in rack mount. 19-inch won't have much to do with them because they're going to be really an optimized package.
1: You got my attention.
2: Yeah. Yeah. Anyway, they're going to come out and say, we're going to try to get the price point. It's going to be premium, but it's going to be affordable premium. It's going to be, if I could move into Cadillac, Lexus, and not Ferrari, McLaren, okay? And although we're going to push that performance up, and the performance differences are going to be up there. Last thing we're going to put out, and actually I think it might be the first thing we put out because it's a real easy development path for them. I've used a number of times. When I want just the right computer, example at home, my little home network, I got a Linux server in the back and I got a desktop I work on and I got a machine in my living room underneath my TV and it's Netflix, it's YouTube. That's most of what I do. And it's a network client for me when I do other stuff like that. I'm an old guy, so I'm like different. I'm not Mitch, but the old school kind of guy, but I use it for that. And I go, I want dead quiet, low power.
1: Yes.
2: Fanless.
1: Yes.
2: And I want Linux on it.
1: Yes.
2: Got Ubuntu on it.
1: Yes.
2: And I want it to look good and feel good because there's a bunch of little cheapy box stuff you can get to do that, which again, and I don't put that down. If that's what you want, that's it. But we're going to put a thin client in and there'll be two versions, I think. It's going to look good, feel good. You put in your hand, it's robust, it's solid, it's nice. NVMe boot off it and storage. And it'll have, decent video, get 4K out, HDMI on it. And that's... And that device, and we're going to have two versions. One's going to be Intel, and I think, and Jeff Solium, where he's had all kinds of ideas and this stuff
3: Craft for
2: us,
3: computing.
2: He's going to probably talk about it with us before it comes out. And then Jeff Geerling, we'll have something ARM in there. as well for anybody that wants to do a Linux
0: Pi. Oh, that Jeff with it. He has to shoehorn a Raspberry Pi into everything. Yeah.
1: That sounds really compelling, though. It sounds like you're making yet another product I'm going to want to buy.
2: We'll get it out. We're trying to get that price point there. And, you know, again, this kind of thing, if we could sell 20,000 of them right out of the gate, and I could get a, you know, a sweatshop in some country, lesser developed country at low wage to make it, we'd get the price way down. It's not what we do. It's North American built. We got people that build them with pride. We got to build better products. They got to be solid. They got to feel good. They got to function well. That's where we go. That's who we are. And that's where we're going. So we're going to try to balance that price point. Too expensive and nobody's going to buy it. So we got to walk the tightrope and that make something people can buy and people can afford. So that's what we're working on right now. So.
1: I look forward to that. Gentlemen, thank you.
3: It was our pleasure.
2: Thank you very much.
1: And congratulations.
0: Absolutely, yeah.
2: Start of a fun journey.
3: Hope to see you guys in Nova Scotia soon.
1: Yes, I look forward to it. Absolutely, I will be following it. 45homelab.com. You know it's here and you know how excited we are. They're big, strong, fast servers ready for you to go. And they're inspired by enterprise designs and powered by open source. The HL15 units are using 45 Drive's well-known direct wired approach, which opens up all those lanes, baby. That's right, bandwidth, high performance for your home lab. And they've got a community forum, which is active, available, engaging, and helpful. And they can really move some data on this thing. You know, 45 Drives has a great reputation in the industry in general. And I think this was the right group to come together and actually create something like this. Something that could be created in a way that us home labbers who are looking for the right piece of hardware, something we can really trust and rely on because we're building our digital castle, they get that. Oh, man, I'm looking at the picture right now. It looks so good. It looks so good. And depending on what you want, you can get a fully built one. You can just get the chassis and the backplane. Chassis, backplane, and PSU would probably be the way I would go, but they got different options for you over there. It's here, you guys, the 15-bay home lab server. The HL15 has an enterprise architecture, but at a scale that works for the home lab. 45homelab.com.
0: Well, I need to start this segment by issuing an apology. I think I inadvertently upset a reasonable chunk of our listenership, mostly based out of Ireland. In episode 107, around the timestamp of 34 minutes, I used a phrase that has been common parlance in the UK as long as I can remember, and I had absolutely no idea of the negative connotations. I used the phrase throwing a paddy when I was talking about Brent's brother's laptop and how it threw a bit of a tantrum. That was the understanding that I had of the phrase at the time. I've since been told that there are other negative connotations to that phrase. So this is just a very short, you know, way of doing a public service announcement effectively to those of you that weren't familiar, like I was not, of the origin of that phrase. So if I offended you in that episode in 107, I am deeply sorry. It was a complete, you know, innocent use of the phrase. I had no idea of the origin. And we'll put a link in the show notes to an article from the BBC talking about the origins and all that kind of stuff. So I'm really sorry to the people of Ireland.
1: Today I learned. I did not even faze me, but of course, being a Yank over here, I don't think I would have caught it.
0: All we can do as people in the public eye, so to speak, I mean, I know there's only a very small audience in compared to the 8 billion people on this planet, but is adjust what we do based on what we know and the facts we're in possession of. So if you hear me use that phrase again, you can judge me, but yeah.
1: Thank you, everybody who did reach out at selfhosted.show/contact, where you can give us all kinds of feedback and tell us about cool projects you're working on. Or you can boost into the show using a new podcast app at podcastapps.com. 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Find us and boost in. We got links in the notes. And Dr. Doggy Balls boosts in with 22,222 sats. I am an adult. And he used the podcast index because he wants to keep his dang podcast app. He says, fellas, I'm not sure where to boost into, but when are you guys going to do a dive into the Nix Bitcoin project? I recently got a node up and running, and I've been very impressed. It seems like the perfect project for JB, given it combines Nix OS with self-hosting, a Bitcoin and Lightning node. Anyways, I'm just throwing my vote. I think listeners would enjoy hearing more about this project. Keep up the great work. Thank you, Mr. Balls. I appreciate that boost.
0: Mr. Balls.
1: You know, that's why we were actually getting Proxmox up and going, is one of our like second or third VMs was probably going to be a Nix Bitcoin VM. I think what's brilliant about the Nix Bitcoin project is it shows us a path forward. Why couldn't we have Nix Home Assistant? Why can't we have Nix Plex? Why can't we have Nix Media? Right? Why can't we have Nix Perfect Media Server? Because all it is just overlays on top of Nix. And it's a curated set of overlays that make this project. And I'm just saying, somebody out there could probably do the same thing with Nix Perfect Media Server.
0: There'll be a link in the show notes if you like to the Nix OS stuff I have on perfectmediaserver.com. It is seriously something I'm thinking about. And, the whole thing with Nix, and I've been talking a bit with Wimpy about this from Determinate Systems, is to flake or not to flake. And they are, they've just launched Flake Hub. So they are clearly pro flakes. And I think as far as most people in the Nix community are concerned, flakes have just been accepted to the point now where let's draw a line under it and just use them as if they're stable. And then we'll let the project catch up. So
1: yeah, because technically considered experimental by the project.
0: Technically, yeah, it's the worst kind of right, the best kind of right, depending on your point of view.
1: I think you're onto something there. It's like TrueNAS. It's like all of Umbral. Like if you want to get going really quick, it's great. But then when you want to put it in production, I think you want something you can control, something you can version. So I think you nailed it. Thank you. Thank you, Doctor, for the boost. Gene Bean comes in with a row of ducks using Fountain and says, Chris, if you don't trust those SD cards, well, I've been there and I've done that. They're actually designed for ESXi with remote logging, and they have actually failed on me at times. Sometimes both have failed. They're not designed for Proxmox. I suggest you replace it with a BOSS card. Well, very interesting. We actually just replaced it with a disk. That's what we did. I kind of like the idea, though. I wanted to put them back in. I think I got 256 gig cards. That's nice for a little backup, maybe doing your logging there. I think that'd be pretty great for that.
0: I found a really interesting link when I saw this piece of feedback come in talking about how to boot x86 PCs, as in legacy systems, from NVMe drives. So I don't know if you want to explore this, but there'll be a link to that in the show notes.
1: Well, that's pretty neat. I've been trying to source some 32-bit systems for a 32-bit challenge. Where do you buy?
0: What I think part of the issue is that NVMe typically isn't supported by legacy BIOS. And I don't know this Dell that you've got. Does it have UEFI on it?
1: I think it does, but it's like a weird Dell server UEFI.
0: Ah, okay.
1: I've been trying to find a 32-bit server, something with a lot of RAM and a lot of processors, but 32-bit, something that we could have 3 or 4 people use simultaneously. If anybody has any ideas, boost in and let me know.
0: Sorry I ask, but what for?
1: For a 32-bit challenge, of course. We live for a week on 32-bit software? And I thought about this. Now, what am I going to send a 32-bit laptop to Brent, up in the woods? No. But I could set him up with a remote system, right? Get him and Wes and myself running on a remote 32-bit server for a week.
0: For content, my friend.
1: Nord comes in with 10,000 sats using Castomatic, which is a fantastic app for iOS. He writes, great to hear more on the progress of the Europe voice. Yes, thank you to Paulus for joining us. He says, also a big shout out to the new Shelly Mini devices. They're tiny and easy to fit behind even the small and difficult walls. You can also flash them with ESP Home or Tasmota without any effort to prevent it from, any cloud rug pull. I love them, and I'd love to hear more about the projects you've been working on with Jeff.
0: I didn't know about these Shelly Minis. They look a good sort of 30-ish% smaller than the old ones, which weren't themselves exactly large. I think I need to try one of these.
1: Yeah, what I really like about it is just how straightforward it is. You just put the wires in there, you screw it down. Like, even a dunce like me can figure it out.
0: It's straightforward until you get a three-way circuit or something like that. And then it gets a bit, you've got to figure out about travelers and...
1: Yeah.
0: Yeah. And electricians just use whatever color wires they want in the box. So you actually have to learn... You actually have to learn electrics. Yeah. It's a pain.
1: There's a lot there to it. I guess I got one other thing I'm going to put out there to the audience. If anybody's ever worked on replacing their thermostat with an ESP Home, let me know. I got a DC thermostat. There's nothing on the market that integrates with Home Assistant that I could use. I got to build my own if I want to control my thermostat. And I'm up for the challenge. Ben, the tech guy, sends in a row of ducks using the podcast index. He says, all this talk of the open voice stack gave me an idea. What if I could liberate my old Amazon Echo? It turns out it runs Android 5 under the hood. After some research, some exploits, and some pin shorting, I managed to root it, and now I can extract the microphone data and control the LEDs. I'm hopeful I can get this thing connected to Home Assistant somehow.
0: Yeah, I wonder.
1: Wow.
0: So I have my little MT5 dev box that Paulus was talking about in that last episode. It arrived, and this thing is awesome. It's the size of like 10 pennies stacked on top of each other. It's really small and really cute. And I wonder, like, they made the installation process on ESP Home unbelievably easy. So I wonder if you could leverage some of that stuff once you get like a UART port on this Alexa box or something.
1: Maybe.
0: I wonder if you could flash over serial that way or something like that.
1: Well, you've got one of those big Googs home devices behind you and
0: retired. Yeah, I've retired it.
1: Yeah, you know, Eric D sent us a link this week. He sent 12,345 sats, and some folks over at Hackaday have swapped an ESP32 into a mini version of one of those.
0: Really? And,
1: yeah.
0: Ooh. Because mm-hmm. It's a nice screen.
1: Yes, it is. It's actually not a bad design, right? And the speaker's okay for like and microphones for if you could get it working with Home Assistant.
0: Yeah.
1: Yeah.
0: So what I've done is I used to have this Google Home like display, Nest display, I think they call it now, like sat on my desk next to me when I'm working. It's like a photo frame or whatever. But I've replaced it with just a Linux box. And Turns out having an actual computer is way more useful than just having a photo frame.
1: Yeah, and I got rid of the photo frame stuff functionality when I switched to the fully kiosk browser. And, you know, if you pay for it, one of the features is you can just point it at a Samba share and it'll just rotate through your recent videos and it can do like face zoom. And
0: ooh, that is nice.
1: I just have it pointed at my favorited directory and image. So when I favorite something, it just automatically shows up on my tablets. Running fully kiosk, yeah.
0: That's it. That's the solution I've been looking for. I ended up on this. This is actually a box running Nix, this little display I've got that replaced the Google Home. I ended up having to revert to Xorg so that I could get Synergy working.
1: It's funny, man. I just had to revert two machines to Xorg this week. Look at us. We're a couple old men going back to Xorg this week. Rustdesk.
0: Well, Synergy doesn't work on Wayland.
1: Oh, Rustdesk. You can't do unattended remote connections with Rustdesk. You can use it now with Wayland, which is nice, but somebody has to be there to approve the connection.
0: Right. That's no good. Okay. So if anybody in the audience knows of a modern equivalent of Synergy, there's an open source version. I forget what it's called, but it doesn't work with Wayland either because I tried it. If you have one that can share a mouse and keyboard between a Mac and a Linux box, in the same style at Synergy, like you go to one side and it just transfers, please let me know. I would love to know.
1: This is us asking for all the things. Okay, our last boost comes from Sam Squanch, 10,000 sats. Do you guys have any suggestions for replacing Wyze cams with another decently priced Wi-Fi camera? My old house is not conducive to running network cables. And I like this one because I have the same question. I unfortunately want them to be Wi-Fi devices, and I'd like them to be powered by USB, but I'd like something a little more robust than the Wyze cameras. I know, of course, Alex, you would probably recommend just bite the bullet, run the Ethernet, do PoE, and run good cameras, because it's never going to be 100% unless it's wired.
0: Well, I am sat here looking at my Blue Iris. You know, on that Nix box we just talked about, I've got my Blue Iris web interface sat there permanently 24/7 now, and it never drops a frame. You know, when I know if there were six Wi-Fi cameras, that wouldn't be the case. It's also really hard to beat the Wyze's price point.
1: Yeah.
0: I know there are lots of privacy concerns with Wyze and all the rest of it. So, you know, here be dragons. You pay a price one way or another. They are pretty compelling for certain use cases.
1: I feel like the Wyze Bridge was the piece that I needed to kind of smooth out the Wyze cams for me. I don't need the Wyze app at all anymore. And the Wyze Bridge is what I use that as a front that I feed into anything that I'm going to use to record the Wyze footage. Thanks to everybody who did boost in. We can't get to all of them for time constraints, but I do appreciate everybody who boosts in. And this is a big part of what we do to make our audience the largest customer as a business, but also just as a content focus. So thank you for taking the time to boost in either with a new podcast app or using something like the Podcast Index or Fountain's website. We'll have a boost barn, so you can read all the boosts. They'll be in the show notes. And we did manage to stack 96,232 sats. And shout out to Mick Zip, who sent us 20,000 sats just to say he's still loving Plex. But Nev came in to say Cody has actually been the solid solution for him for all the years. So there was a little debate back and forth there. If you'd like to boost in, we would appreciate it. Or if you'd like to use your Fiat Fun coupons, you can become an SRE subscriber. You can go over to selfhosted.show/SRE. You get an ad-free version of the show and a little extra post-show as a thank you.
0: Ah, yes, those capitalism tokens.
1: That's a good one. Did you just come up with that?
0: No.
1: Ah, well, when it's a CBDC, that I think that'll be a legitimate name for it. Capitalism tokens.
0: Yeah, I wish I could take credit for that one. Unfortunately not. You can find more of me at alex.ktz.me and the show, if you want to write in, selfhosted.show/contact.
1: Yes. I'll be over on the Twitter from time to time at ChrisLES. Of course, I'll be at the Adopting Bitcoin conference in El Salvador if you happen to be there. And I'm always lurking around our matrix at jupiterbroadcasting.com/matrix.
0: Twitter. You see, Elon issued a bunch of shares this week and it's worth less than half what he paid for it officially.
1: Yeah.
0: Yeah. Not great.
1: Yeah. Well, not, you know, also a hot tip. Maybe don't spend top dollar for a platform that is funded by advertising during an adpocalypse. Probably not going to go well.
0: Let that sink in.
1: Yeah, that's just bad timing. Genius. Genius.
0: As always, thank you so much for listening, everybody. That was selfhosted.show/109.
4: By the way, Michael Saylor and MicroStrategy, I wouldn't question that guy.
5: Thank
4: He's
5: you.
4: He's gotten it right.
5: Yes.
4: I mean, say what you want. MSTR, MicroStrategy stock up obviously sharply because it is essentially a proxy for Bitcoin. Hello. And he's, selling another $600 million worth of...
5: It's getting converted to buy more.
4: To buy more.
5: Yeah, always good to tell ahead of time that you're buying the biggest order so you get a nice price.
4: Hey, guy's been right.
5: Yep. It's better to be lucky than good, my friend.

0: Welcome into episode 2 of This Week in Bitcoin. Oh, it's just a baby, and I'm so glad you're here. My name is Chris. Yeah, I'll get into why Jim Cramer is salty there. He's just been a hot mess recently, but we don't have to talk about that right now. I want to start with some seriously high signal I've been picking up from the Bitcoin community just this week. And what blows me away is that it's not a new idea. It's been around, well, forever, since the beginning of Bitcoin. But I guess it's kind of been clarified, and it really seemed to get new life at Bitcoin Atlantis. Now, that's a conference that was on Madeira Island. You might have heard about it because all the Bitcoin influencers were there. I don't mean to be disrespectful because I'm actually going to play some of their audio. But it was very much, you know, that kind of event at a big sports arena, which is interesting. It did look really good, and I was watching it from afar, you know, on the Pleb live stream. And I noticed a theme that came up multiple times on stage from different presenters, and I don't know if there was coordination or not. But they were all chewing on a big idea, a transition in how we think about the Bitcoin blockchain, from a blockchain to a time chain. Now, like I said, not a new idea, but it really got new life at Bitcoin Atlantis. And I think in part because Gigi wrote this fantastic post a while ago called Bitcoin is Time, and it's a chapter from their upcoming book, 21 Ways. It is really good. It's a barn burner. It is a must-read recommendation, like on the level of the Bitcoin Standard, Broken Money, these types of reads. So I will put a link in the show notes because this chapter has been published for free. And it tries to wrap our heads around the concept that Satoshi had to create the ability for Bitcoin to track its own time in a decentralized, trustable way. It's a big idea, and it's one that strikes Jack Mahler's talked about during one of his presentations. And this is a big idea that I'd like to share with you because I see a lot of conversations about it right now, and I think everybody should be informed because this may be a very productive line of thinking. But to start, Jack wants you to wrap your head around just one core concept about time.
1: The only thing I need you guys to know about time in this whole presentation is that it has a direction. Hence the term arrow of time, right? Time has a direction. There's an arrow of time. All this means is that the past is different than the future.
0: And this seems like an obvious statement to us humans. You know, we can see this in the physical world. Entropy is all around us. And I think as our memories fade, we associate that with the past. So we almost have this inherent natural way of intuitively understanding what's come and thinking ahead. But this doesn't exist just organically in the digital world. This intuition doesn't exist. It's actually a fairly large problem to try to solve.
1: The problem is in the digital world, we don't have time. All we have is information. The physical world is built of atoms in the universe and physical things. The digital world is just built of bytes of data. So in the digital world, the number 10, I do know the number before it, and I do know the number after it, right? I do know the past and the future. If numbers were time, I would be able to know the future is 11 and the past is 9, right? Or if I were watching a movie, I could rewind time to the beginning scene of the movie, or I can fast forward time to the very end and watch how the movie ends, right? So the problem is in the digital world, we don't have this arrow of time.
0: Now, Bitcoin doesn't need to have a perfect concept of time, I suppose, but it does need to have this trustable arrow, if you will, so it always knows things are going in the right direction, and it has to be trustable, and we all have to trust it if it's going to be sound money.
1: Proof of work is a form of cryptographic proof in which one party proves to others that a certain amount of a specific computational effort has been expended. Verifiers can subsequently confirm this expenditure with minimal effort of their part. For those of you that don't know what that means, this is my version of it in Jack language. Proof of work is proof that you did a certain amount of work to guess a random number. The person verifying that can make the work as hard as they want, and they can verify it instantly.
0: Now, that's a big idea. It's hard to actually make it proved, but you can verify it very easily. And proof of work also ties Bitcoin to the real world.
1: And it allows Bitcoin to establish an undisputable history of events. The future work is unknown, and the past work is easy to verify. The key to Bitcoin and Satoshi unlocking this whole thing and why we're all here is that he found a trustless piece of info, a trustless piece of data that can be produced by the physical world with atoms and with energy, linking this universe to his digital scarce money.
0: In a real way, proof of work is giving Bitcoin its verifiable arrow of time.
1: More Satoshi quotes. So he writes, "In this paper, we propose a solution to the double spending problem using a peer-to-peer distributed timestamp server to generate computational proof of the chronological order of transactions." So proof of work gives Bitcoin its arrow of time.
0: And each block is essentially etching time with that proof of work.
1: If you actually look at Bitcoin blocks, not to get too technical with you guys, but all they are transactions and the proof of work as a timestamp. Bitcoin's just a timestamp server. So Satoshi is etching time with proof of work.
0: The clock is key to the entire functionality, but the difficulty adjustment is one of the core innovations because it's what allows the clock to stay decentralized.
1: So if Bitcoin was the same amount of difficulty, someone could get a lot of energy, plow it into Bitcoin, speed up Bitcoin's clock, and leave us out of consensus. And Satoshi talks about this. To compensate for increasing hardware speed and varying interest of running nodes over time, so nodes here he means miners, the proof of work difficulty is determined by a moving average, targeting an average number of blocks per hour. If they're generated too fast, the difficulty increases. So why are Bitcoin's blocks 10 minutes? Satoshi Nakamoto created time and then slowed it down. 10 minutes is an arbitrary number, but 10 minutes is long enough to make sure that we're accounting for the speed of light and that Bitcoin isn't moving too fast for all of us to agree on the ordering of transactions. But it's also short enough where it's a decent user experience. People aren't going to get like super pissed off, right? That's how he got to that solution. So I don't know who said this quote. Someone super smart, so shout out to you, whoever did this. But difficulty-adjusted proof of work is what makes Bitcoin a decentralized clock. As computers get faster and the total computing power applied to creating Bitcoins increases, the difficulty increases proportionally to the new production constant. Thus, it is known in advance how many new Bitcoins will be created every year in the future. So once you understand that Satoshi created time, you now understand why Bitcoins are stuck in time, right? This is how we know when Bitcoins are going to be issued. This is why it's the hardest money ever. Gold is stuck in the ground. Bitcoin is stuck in time. Do you guys understand how mind-boggling that is?
0: I love this idea. And it's true, you could always go find more gold. We could ramp up production today. Or maybe an asteroid, you know, something like that. Maybe there's gold on the moon. But you know what I'm getting at here. But you can't do that with Bitcoin. The only thing you can do is mine through time. It's humbling. It's such a fascinating concept. I'm really glad Jack focused on it. And others did too. The conference, even their... They called their schedule the time chain. So the schedule for the conference is called the time chain. You know, not a bad event, I have to say, just watching from afar. Bitcoin Atlantis. I would recommend searching around on YouTube and catching some of the talks. There was one other moment on stage that really struck me. And it was from Lawrence Leopard. It echoed my experience from the bad old days of IT. I was around during the transition from DOS to Windows and networking TCP/IP from NetBUI and mainframes because I got started early in finance. And that experience was really defining in how I viewed the IT world. And Larry was around, and he was a mover and shaker back in those days. And he makes an analogy to Microsoft DOS that I had to share with you.
2: You know, in the early 80s, I started my business career. The IBM PC was introduced in 1980, and Microsoft came public in 1986, came public at 14 times trailing and growing 40% a year. And at the time, if you were in the computer business, you were at IBM or Prime or DEC or Wang, And, you know, the mini computer was really the thing, and a lot of people regarded these PCs as toys. And I think it's an interesting analogy that back at that point in time, software was regarded as risky because it was ones and zeros, and people didn't see that there could be any value in it. They were saying, how can there be value in the software? It's just written, you know, it's code. It has no value. The value's in the disk drives, the value's at IBM, the value's in these hardware computers, people who are making real stuff. Sounds kind of familiar, right? And I recall, a little further back, wind it back, I'm at business school and I'm with my business school roommate. He's with his roommate from Harvard College, a guy named Steve Ballmer. We're walking along the Charles River and Ballmer says, we've got this thing called DOS and the entire world is going to need this thing. The entire world. Everybody is going to have it. It's going to be a part of everybody's life. This is going to be a multi-billion dollar corporation. I looked at him, I thought he was nuts. But then it kind of hit me. He wasn't nuts. It was the base layer of the technology that allowed the PC to grow. And 40 years later, it is ubiquitous, and Ballmer's obviously a billionaire, and Microsoft's a multi-billion dollar company. I mean, I bought it at the time in 86 when it came public, sold it 3 years later to buy a condo. It was a mistake. The split-adjusted price is 6 cents, and the stock trades at, you know, $290 today. So it was, you know, 47,000 times your money, or 4,700 times your money. The point I'm trying to make is that Bitcoin is the same thing, and people don't understand it. They don't understand that it is the base layer of money, and it is going to absorb the entire monetary system, given a long enough time frame, at least in my opinion.
3: Hey,
0: I won't really talk about price much on this show unless something notable really happens. And as you likely already know, we hit an all-time new high this week.
4: Big day for Bitcoin, with the cryptocurrency hitting a new record high. Now, as of noon Eastern, Bitcoin is technically in the red over the past 24 hours, but that's after the cryptocurrency touched $69,210, a new all-time high. Bitcoin's previous record of $68,982 was reached back on November 10th, 2021. The cryptocurrency notched that new record around 10 a.m. It then dropped about 5% and trended lower into the afternoon.
0: Yeah, welcome to Bitcoin. You know, some OGs took their profits. I mean, I'm not a big seller of Bitcoin, but good on them. Some of them have been around since like 2010 or something. Also, I thought maybe even more notable, Bitcoin took 15 years to get where silver took 9,000 years. Bitcoin flipped silver this week, and it's now the ninth most valuable asset on the planet, and it's coming for Alphabet, Google's holding company. It's in sort of the Magnificent Seven, I guess, firing distance, you know, like it's a starship approaching from afar, and it's getting within range. Of course, that could always change, but it's remarkable to flip silver, hit an all-time new high.

0: shows, oh, look at this. They're at their lowest level since Q4 of 2018. There's about to be an explosion, or there's about to be, like, no coins available is actually the narrative going around. And Steve Lubica from Swan Bitcoin, I thought, had a good debunking of this narrative. Everybody just needs to calm down.
1: So this OTC story that the OTC desks are running out of coins, this isn't true, okay? They're not running out of coins. They can always get more coins. But here's what is true, and it's more interesting. So the way to think of this is that these are made up numbers, but let's assume for every $1 that is purchased, we get $3 of market cap growth. And it is true that only a small percentage of the total Bitcoin supply actually trades. So if this pace of buying continues, let's say the ETFs on average continue to buy $500 million a day, what you will see is growth in that impact. So instead of $1 of purchasing going up $3 in market cap, you're going to see $1 in purchasing go up $10 in market cap. So as the circulating supply becomes scarcer, it's not that they run out of coins to sell. It's that they get sold at increasingly higher prices with greater price impact. So that's the way to think of this.
0: Number go up. Everybody has their price. That price just goes up. Now we have some really good news. The Texas Blockchain Council had a lawsuit against the Biden administration that has been successful and will stop the collection of Bitcoin miner data. And the government has agreed to destroy the data that has been collected. So it's a very large victory. It's not over yet, but now the administration will be forced to go through the appropriate legal process with public notice and time for comment. Congratulations to them. I know the fight is not over yet, but now it has to go through the correct process at least, and they'll have to justify what their emergency is. For those of you that are out of the loop, miners have been receiving letters from the administration, an agency under the administration, urging them, compelling them, forcing them to dox their business, their deals with the power companies, how much hardware they have, in the types of different hardware it is. And some of that information, like their individual payment structures, is very competitive data. And it also included their GPS locations and no provisions in the documentation for any demand response program participation or participation in renewables. They just wanted the bad stuff. They wanted to create a registry of the bad stuff. Now, I'm sure that would have gone fine. Would have been just fine, right? That's my sarcastic tone. So I'm really, really pleased to see this. And the fact that it has to go through the appropriate means. And congratulations again to the Texas Blockchain Council. I think we all owe you guys a beer. Let's transition now to Salty Jim Cramer, who was reacting to the MicroStrategy stock, which is on a absolute tear right now. To put it in perspective, MicroStrategy's stock is almost back to its late 90s dot-com bubble all highs, which was absolutely bonkers back in the day. I want to play that CNBC clip again, and then we'll react on the other side.
2: Really? By the way, Michael Saylor and MicroStrategy, I wouldn't question that guy.
3: Thank you.
2: He's gotten it right.
3: Yes.
2: I mean, say what you want. MSTR, MicroStrategy stock up, obviously, sharply, because it is essentially a proxy for Bitcoin. Hello. And he's, selling another $600 million worth of...
3: He's getting convert to buy more.
2: Yeah,
3: always good to tell ahead of time that you're buying the biggest order so you get a nice price.
2: Hey, guy's been right.
3: Yep. It's better to be lucky than good, my friend.
0: Now, that criticism I actually think maybe at first you might think it's reasonable, where Cramer says, why would you tell the market... He says he's essentially saying this. Why would you tell the market you're about to buy something that is scarce and limited? That just tells them that a big buyer's coming in, so it's going to keep prices up. Why would you do such a thing?
2: MicroStrategy stock up, obviously, sharply, because it is essentially a proxy for Bitcoin. Hello.
0: That's why right there. You see, because MicroStrategy does well when Bitcoin goes up. And then they earn more money and they can create more stock. It's not luck. It's not luck. MicroStrategy made $700 million last week. That's not luck. On Monday morning of this week, they packed on like $500 million in the first half of the day on Monday of this week. So my question to you out there is, how long until other billionaires are going to copy this strategy? Boost in and tell me how long until you think we're going to see another billionaire take this playbook. MicroStrategy is now ranked the 350 largest company on the S&P 500. If you look

0: at their price on, go look at MSTR price on a chart. It was flatlined since the dot-com bubble. It's the craziest thing. It looks like nothing happened. Then in 2021, Saylor started buying Bitcoin. That's when the stock comes alive again. It goes from flatlined to activity again. And if you follow the rumors on Twitter, the staff at MicroStrategy are thrilled that the stock is on fire right now. They seem super motivated and more committed. And in August of 2020, MicroStrategy had $1.5 billion market cap and a share price of $123. So this is pre-Bitcoin strategy. In 2020 of August, $1.5 billion market cap, share price of $123. Today, it's somewhere around almost $22 billion market cap. So it's gone up $21 billion and the stock is up 10x. How can CEOs ignore this? It just seems like an obvious strategy. Now, maybe it's the downside, because when Bitcoin tanks, MicroStrategy tanks. But when Bitcoin goes well, MicroStrategy does even better. MicroStrategy outperforms Bitcoin. And what ends up happening is people are buying the MicroStrategy stock as if it was an ETF with no management fees. I'm not saying you should be doing that. I'm saying that's what they're doing. As the stock goes up, MicroStrategy then issues more shares, i.e. they print their own money, and then they go buy Bitcoin, which causes the stock to go up, which then they use to print money and buy more Bitcoin. They've essentially created a fiat money flywheel, and now MicroStrategy holds about 193,000 Bitcoin acquired for an average price of $31,544. And so if they bought at 31,000, Bitcoin's essentially doubled since then. So they're looking pretty good right now. This is a pretty solid strategy, and I don't think he got lucky. I think Mikey likey the Bitcoin, and he figured it out. And I just have to imagine other CEOs are going to see this soon, but I don't know. Is it too risky? Why aren't we seeing this? I'd love to know your thoughts on that. And speaking of Saylor, he was interviewed while he was at that conference. Yeah, I guess a lot coming out of Bitcoin Atlantis this week. That's how you know it was a decent event. And this chat, he sat down with Natalie Bertel, and she asked for his thoughts on the three most important things that are a result of the Bitcoin ETF. And I think this is probably worth playing, because this has been Saylor's week. Everybody's kind of seen his strategy play out. And of course, Wall Street is his domain. And his thoughts on the ETF, I thought, were worth visiting. This just came out a couple of days ago.
1: The most important thing or the most important result of this is the ETFs themselves represent regulatory clarity for Bitcoin as the institutional grade crypto asset. I think that's a very important thing. I think secondarily, the ETFs represent an on-ramp for institutional money, and they open up a gateway between $100 trillion or more of institutional money and Bitcoin. I think the third thing is they have sparked this price action, and as Bitcoin moves back toward its all-time high, they have generated an extraordinary amount of media coverage and Wall Street awareness. And Bitcoin benefits from the awareness of the asset class, because as of now, 99% of the mainstream investors really have an incomplete understanding of Bitcoin. And the best thing that we could do is just build awareness that it is an asset class, and then people will start to do the work to understand what it is. And so all three of those things have been catalyzed over the past month by these ETF launches.
0: That last bit there, it felt particularly insightful to me. He says, you know, if we can help people understand that it is an asset class, they'll do the homework. Now, clearly not everybody, but he's talking about investors who recognize these opportunities and do the work because they see the profit opportunity. They see the potential in the currency, or they see the need for something divorced from the state. And I think that's actually pretty intuitive, that we really don't have to explain them fully what Bitcoin is. We need just a shift in their perception of it. And You got to give it to these ETFs. They definitely seem to be doing that. But the number one concern that I've heard from the audience and the community around JB, Jupiter Broadcasting, is that these ETFs are going to centralize control of Bitcoin and maybe one day lead to issues. Saylor sees it exactly the opposite.
1: Yeah, I think that ETFs are just another application of Bitcoin. And there are thousands and thousands of applications coming. So in this particular case, 1% of Bitcoin, 1% more assets kind of flowed into the ETFs. It boosted the price of Bitcoin in the last 2 months by $20,000 a coin. And that means that 99% of the $200 billion of market cap got created. And something like 99.7% of the benefit was for the people that didn't own the ETF. If you think about it, yeah. And once you do the math, the ETF people bought in at 40,000 and drove the price to 60,000 and have 1%. And everybody else had the other 99% and their Bitcoin is worth 60,000. So in this particular case, if that's taking over Bitcoin by basically making all the people that don't use ETFs $200 billion richer, right? Then you probably want that to happen 100 more times.
0: And he goes on to make the point that if the rest of the network is being strengthened, then it's even harder to take over from a centralized point. Because if everybody is doing well, then you have the mining industry that's growing. They're putting in more hash rate. It becomes even more difficult to centralize as everyone does really well. Then Lynn Alden was recently interviewed as well. She was also at the event. And she describes the Bitcoin ETFs as like an API.
2: Some of the no coin or TradFi arguments are Bitcoin is no longer like cypherpunk money because there's ETFs on it, right? But that's a silly argument because Bitcoin didn't decide to have ETFs on it. It's not like the Bitcoin committee council got together and decided we're going to have ETFs now. There's no such thing as a Bitcoin committee or a Bitcoin council. Bitcoin is just an open source protocol. And now TradFi has decided to put structures on top of part of it to bring some of it into its own system. All the ETF is, you know, in developer terms, basically an API for the fiat system. It just allows the fiat system to plug into Bitcoin a little bit better than it used to. That's all that these do. It's an upgrade to the TradFi system, not an upgrade to Bitcoin, even though it moves Bitcoin price more than it moves TradFi price this cycle. And so that doesn't change the fact that there's other uses of Bitcoin that are more cypherpunk, right? If our parents have Bitcoin in an ETF, right, that's not particularly cypherpunk, but they don't really have a cypherpunk need right now. So they're like fine with that. Whereas I think that, you know, kind of the ongoing battleground will probably be around privacy. So Bitcoin has kind of won the war for like existence. And I actually think it's starting to turn the tide about the whole energy debate. You know, there's a lot of really good pushback on the whole Bitcoin's going to consume all the world energy and boil our oceans narrative. And there's been a lot of pushback on that, both in terms of narrative and in terms of grid balancing or the understanding that it mostly uses stranded energy and it's incentivized to use the cheapest energy in the world, which is mostly energy not being used, right? That is slowly getting into the media, into academia. But I think the battle that's still far from being won is privacy. Basically, that there's going to be lawmakers cracking down on private use while the ETFs exist. And that's the cypherpunk like frontier. That's the part that is still, you know, that developers are still working on, that users are still exploring, that people are pushing back on laws for. And I think that's the area where there's going to be some battles in.
0: She nails it. She absolutely nails it. What we need to keep our eye on is what happens with what they call self-hosted wallets, the ability for us to custody our own Bitcoin, which is one of the key innovations that makes it better than gold or other hard assets. We need to make sure that protection remains. It's built in and it shouldn't be changed by some regulators in DC. So that's something I'm going to be watching. She didn't mention it too, but I also think a bunch of crappy L2 scams coming during the next bull cycle that damage the name of Bitcoin could be an issue with adoption too. But I'll be watching for that. I am excited to report that the ETFs seem to be getting interest from places I didn't expect so soon. Last week, we talked about how the wirehouses are setting up to bring in ongoing purchasing to the ETFs. This week, BlackRock announced one of their funds would be doing ongoing purchases. And just a couple of days ago, the Arizona Senate passed a resolution to consider adding Bitcoin ETFs to the Arizona state pensions. Once passed, the resolution will ask the Senate pension fund managers and state treasurers to study the Bitcoin ETF and look in to see if it's viable. This may or may not happen. But even if this happened in four or five states, that would be incredible new buying pressure. And with such a scarce asset, it just really doesn't take very much. They see it as a move to diversify from risk, which I think is a really, really positive sentiment. You know, the fact that they're looking at it as risk diversification and spreading out risk and not just like a sole risk asset. It's something to reduce overall investment risk. Now, that state has over 5.5 trillion assets. I'm sorry, all these states have over 5.5 trillion assets under management across state pension funds. So you look at just a couple of those coming online, that 5.5 trillion sitting there, even just a couple of them coming online, putting a small percentage into the ETF would be a big deal. Now, coming up next, we have your boost we're going to get to. We have some project updates that I'd like you to know about. I've got a clip from Tom Lee on why Bitcoin is so polarizing. And then one of my absolute favorite time chain resources and a pretty important note about next week's episode. So I want to thank podhome.fm, my podcasting 2.0 platform of choice with unlimited shows and episodes powered by unlimited Podhome AI. 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
0: Now, we got a bunch of great boosts into the show. Thank you, everybody, who's supporting the production. This is a value for value show. If you get some valuable information or insights from the podcast, please consider sending a boost with a new podcast app. No Second Best came in with 217,000 sats and says this was a pure Signal News podcast for Bitcoin, and that Fox clip you played was brutal. Yes, thank you, No Second Best. It was brutal. Thank you for the 217,000 sats. You are our baller this week. Yukon Ilias comes in with 5,000 sats and says thanks for the great listen. I hope you continue to make the show. Purple Elephant sent 10,000 sats saying, hey, Chris, Satsquash here, and I've been listening on Breeze because that's where I found you. I miss the Bitcoin Dad Pod, but I'm glad you're carrying on. See you at scale. I hope to see you at scale as well. Mr. Adam Curry, the Podfather, comes in with 10,000 sats. This is my new weekly go-to podcast, Great Inaugural Episode. Inaugural. Thank you. Oh, Oppie1984 comes in with 4,000 sats. Says he enjoyed the show. Nice breakdowns. Nice to have a Bitcoin news podcast now that the dad is on hiatus. Thank you, sir. Faraday Fedora came in with a row of ducks, 2,222 sats. Says, yes, I was worried I was going to have to start listening to some half-baked Bitcoin podcast after the Bitcoin Dad hiatus. Yes, I know. I continue on our torch. Thank you for the support. Todd came in with 11,101 sats. Says he's excited for the new show and congrats. Thank you. Thank you, everybody, for checking out episode one. Lazy Locks also sends sentiments with 5,000 sats for the new episode, as J.C. Denton did as well. And Southern Fried Sassafras came in with 2,000 sats to say, I've heard the term before, but I'm not clear on the implications of it. Can you explain the halving? Every 4 years, the Bitcoin issuance gets cut in half. And we are only about four, as I record, probably 44-ish days away. So the Bitcoin miners will get half the amount of Bitcoin that they got prior. This happens every 4 years, and it makes the asset more scarce. So you can imagine that the price of Bitcoin, once the market has absorbed these changes, will generally go up. Thank you, everybody who boosted above 2,000 sats. I really, really appreciate the support for the new show. It makes me want to keep on going. I got some great suggestions from Mere Mortals podcast and Chad, and Gene Bean came in with a big thank you, too. So thank you, everybody who boosted into the show. We had 17 boosters, which is absolutely incredible for episode one. And we stacked 247,813 sats. My commitment to you is to be as radically transparent as possible with this so you know where the show stands. And so if things decline and the show starts to fade, you know what's going on. And if things boom and the show's doing really great, you can see that and we can reward the show with the value that you see it deserves. Just need a new podcast app. You do that over at podcastapps.com. Then you can top off something like Fountain FM and you can boost right in. Sparrow 1.8.3 is out, and it's been my favorite Bitcoin wallet for years. 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Love the ColdCard. I do have a Trezor, but I cannot necessarily recommend it. But I did want to mention Mutiny Wallet 0.5.10 is out. Now, Mutiny Wallet's interesting. It's a progressive web app wallet. I've been testing this for about 6 months. It's open source. It's self-custodial, if you'd like. Or you can use their hosted version. And it's a Lightning wallet that is working to integrate Fediment support. And they've fixed some significant bugs in Fediment implementation that had actually prevented it from joining some federations. And I'm just really happy to see this. It's kind of an alternative to something like Liquid, you could say. And they've been pushing it forward. So Sparrow is a classic desktop software, and Mutiny is a brand new Fluton progressive web app. Two different problems they're solving. Mutiny's great too for spinning up a wallet for a short period of time. I'll put links to that. And then I have a resource of the week I want to play for you, or I want to tell you about. And then I have a clip I want to play for you. So let's start with the resource of the week. You're going to have to go to the show notes for this one, and it's so worth it. Here's how nerdy I am, is I have tablets around my house that are on the wall that control my home assistant. So my home assistant dashboard is up there. And when you don't use the tablet for a little while, it brings up a screensaver. And the screensaver that it shows, which fits perfectly on there, is timechaincalendar.com. I want you to go check out timechaincalendar.com. It's going to help you visualize the concept that Bitcoin is indeed time. And you can sweep through there. You can watch new blocks as they land, the price, all of it. It's perfect, too, because it's got a halving countdown. So go check out timechaincalendar.com, and I will have a link in the show notes. Now, before I leave you, I've got a value for value song, and I've got this clip from Tom Lee, who's been a Bitcoin bull and investor who's got it on Wall Street way before everybody else, on why Bitcoin is so polarizing. So let's play that, and then I have two last things for you.
4: I've never met an investment instrument that is so polarizing. I got people on Twitter or X that are like, it's the future of finance. It's the future of money. It's going to whatever. And then there's people that call it, it's fake. It's a fraud. It's a joke. It's worthless. It's, you know, why do you think Bitcoin is so polarizing?
5: Brian, I think there's many reasons, but the three that come to mind is, number one, it's a generational issue. You know, I think in crypto, they refer to sort of the legacy financial folks as boomers because, you know, Bitcoin is really being adopted and used by both younger folks, millennials and Gen Z, as well as people outside the U.S. You know, Bitcoin's really useful for the unbanked outside the U.S. I think the second is that because Bitcoin was sort of is bootstrapped and, you know, has a genesis block, it didn't grow inside the traditional financial system. So I think those who are used to the venture capital world or institutional access to products first before individuals find it, this is an anathema. You know, it came out through the opposite way.
0: That is so insightful. First of all, could the CNBC host not type while his guest is speaking? But what Lee said there, I had not fully appreciated. Not being a Wall Street native critter myself, I hadn't considered how this would normally work. Something that is a serious commodity or a stock even, Wall Street gets first crack at it. And they hear about it from their Wall Street buddies. And that the Cantillon effect is so strong there that if something doesn't start there and they don't get a crack at it, essentially a pre-mine before the public, they don't trust it. They don't trust it because they didn't manipulate it from the start. What Lee touches on here in such a brief moment, I think, is so insightful as to why, at the institutional level, Bitcoin has been so polarizing.
5: Used to the venture capital world or institutional access to products first before individuals find it, this is an anathema. You know, it came out through the opposite way. And the third, of course, is that, you know, Bitcoin represents trust in a trustless world. And, you know, that's tough for people who are used to dealing with private banks.
0: Yeah. Yeah. Like nobody, something financial that I can trust that isn't a scam? What? And of course, dog coins don't necessarily help with that perception. Shout out to Tom Lee. That was just nailed it. He nailed a complex question with three concise answers. I liked that quite a bit. All right. Now, I have to warn you about next week. I will be on the road. I'm going to NixCon and the Southern California Linux Expo, and I'm taking a road trip with my buddy Wes and Brent, and we're going to go down there and have an Airbnb and cover the events that are back-to-back. I tell you this because I don't know what that means for my This Week in Bitcoin recording schedule. My intention is, unless heaven and earth prevents me, I'll have an episode for you. It just may not be as comprehensive. It might just be a quickie to keep you up to date on the most important things, and then back to a full episode production for episode 4. Although, you know, maybe not. We'll see. Maybe the events won't be that interesting, and I'll just spend all my time thinking about Bitcoin. Or maybe I'll just spend all my time thinking about Bitcoin regardless. Links, www.thisweekinbitcoin.show. Boost in with what you'd like to see and hear from the show. It is brand new, and we're still molding it. And I'd love for this to become the number one news podcast for Bitcoin in the podcasting 2.0 community. Now, I'm going to leave you this week with a song that felt quite fitting for some of our topics. It is a value for value track. That means when you boost during the music, your sats will go to support the track. And we're going to play What Shall We Do with a Michael Saylor by BTC Minstrel. Thank you so much for joining me on episode 2. I'll see you next week in This Week in Bitcoin.
6: What shall we do?

0: Hello, friends, and welcome back to your weekly Linux talk show. My name is Chris.
1: My name is Wes.
2: And my name is Brent.
0: Hello, gentlemen. Well, coming up on the show today, we just got back from Planet Nix, and boy, do we have stories to share, guests joining us, and insights from our week at Planet Nix. And then we'll round out the show with some great boosts, some picks, and a lot more. So before we get into all that shenanigans, I want to say time-appropriate greetings to our virtual lug. Hello, Mumble Room.
3: Hello. Hey, Chris. Hey, and hello, Brent.
0: Nice to have you there. 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And a big good morning to our friends at Tailscale. 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That's where you want to go, Tailscale.com/unplugged, to support the show and try it for free on 100 devices, 3 accounts, no credit card required, not a limited time thing. I mean, you must be on the free plan, Wes, right?
1: Indeed.
0: Yeah, it's great. And then what we did is we all started on the free plan, and we love it because you get a flat mesh network that is protected by
1: WiGO.
0: And it's very quick to set up and get going. I mean, if you got 5 minutes, you can probably get it running on 3 machines.
1: There's clients for, I think, everything at this point.
0: I'm not kidding. Was the easiest thing to get running on FreeBSD of all the things I tried. And it's true for Nix, too. It's like a one-liner in Nix, and you got Tailscale working. So we all love it for our personal home labs and our networks, and then we started using it here at Jupiter Broadcasting. And I think that's true for a lot of our listeners out there because it is an enterprise-grade system. I mean, there are just tons of companies out there, ones you've heard of, that are using Tailscale for their back-end infrastructure. And you can bridge what would be otherwise very complex networks, like multiple providers, multiple data centers, VPSs, on-premises, mobile devices. 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Well, we're back in town. Last week was our eBPF special while we were away, hard at work covering and capturing all of Planet Nix. And I felt like we kind of found a pretty good groove for our Planet Nix and scale coverage, don't you think? I think we didn't overdo it.
1: There was a lot to take in. Yeah. I mean, I think we went to more talks covering a conference this year than we have for the last, like, 5 conferences.
0: Yeah.
1: Maybe put together.
0: Did you enjoy the trip?
1: Oh, very much. It was, as always, it's great to see Linux folks on the ground, the people that maybe we don't always hear from but make it out to an event or are here, especially at scale where you have all these mini conferences. We kept running into folks who are like, oh, yeah, I'm here. I do database work in my day job, but yeah, I'm going to take in some Planet Nix.
0: Yeah, that was great.
1: And then aside from that, it's just how often are you in a nice space, a big room, and you know everyone else around you
0: true. Is
1: either interested or probably already knows what Nix is.
0: Or wants to know more.
1: Yeah.
0: Yeah, that's true.
1: It's for the one time where I don't feel like I have to sort of pre-apologize for how I'm about to explain what Nix is to someone who's like half interested.
0: Brent, I don't know how you feel, but I got home and I thought, you know what? I was reflecting on the trip. There were some tough moments for sure, but I don't think I'd rather do it with anybody else. Like we as a unit have really got this worked out, right?
2: Aww, yeah.
0: And a big shout out to my wife, Adia, who does a lot of the heavy lifting when it comes to the booking, figuring out where we can stay and all the logistics there. But Brent, you're a big world traveler. Don't you think we got a good tight little group now for covering these things?
2: Yeah, I think we have a pretty good routine going. We got we do an Airbnb and I'll hang out and that gives us a little bit of downtime together between all of the extra coverage that we do during the day. And we didn't even have to this time talk about who was going to do what. We just kind of know our place and our positions and who's going to handle what part. And like a huge thanks to listener Jeff, or producer Jeff, I should say, who just helped us throughout the entire process. So thank you, Jeff.
0: Absolutely.
4: Thank you guys. Always fun.
0: And, it was nice to be able to have Jeff there with us because he's always down to help in whatever way we need to get the production done. And I was really glad that we had kind of figured we kind of settled into routine because it meant every night we got the clips processed and, you know, labeled and collected. So we're finally at that point now where we have pretty much everything sorted by the time we get home. And then there's just a little bit of, you know, final polish to put on things.
1: And let's say we've definitely tried it the other way, too.
0: Yeah.
1: I like this way better.
0: Yeah. And then also, I have to say a huge thank you to Phlox. Check them out at phlox.dev. They not only sponsored this year's Planet Nix, but they also made it possible for us to head down to Pasadena and bring you all the action. And they didn't ask us to cover it in any particular way. They just facilitated us to get down there. and they, you know, worked with us whenever we had questions or wanted to know who was who. And I think they're really going to be something special going down the road. You know, what you have, right, is this complexity of NICs, and Flocks is all about simplifying it for developers. And so you get reproducible, you get portable dev environments that are powered by NICs, but you don't have to have the learning curve. And what we heard from folks at Planet NICs is it's perfect for maybe there's like a NICs person in your company and you really think the company could benefit from the workflow, but people don't want to relearn a workflow. So Flocks lets you manage and share environments effortlessly with people that already have an existing workflow. And so you can just focus on building great software instead of wrestling with how to get everybody learning NICs and NIC setup on their systems.
1: They've also solved a lot of the, you know, like, I just need to work on a Python project and I don't want to learn the six different ways you can make that happen in stock NICs.
0: Yeah.
1: So, yeah. So yeah, well, a nice way to get started real quick.
0: It is. And, of course, they got an eye on, you know, group workflows and working in the enterprise. So we're super grateful for their support. So check them out at flocks.dev. See how they're bringing the magic of NICs to everybody. And a big thank you to everyone at Flocks for making it possible for this episode. Now, Flocks kept a pretty serious schedule. You know, people were there to get things done. And we're fine with that. We're there to work too, gosh darn it. But it was often an early start.
4: Oh, good morning. It is about 6 a.m. and it's Thursday and Planet NICs starts at 9:15 a.m. But you got to do the L.A. travel math and the getting your registration sorted math. So really, we're probably out of here about 8:30. So I'm going to go take my really awkward shower and then I'll be fresh and ready for all the people. How exciting.
0: Oh, my gosh. So I think I'm the biggest Airbnb critic on the planet because I've never really stayed at an Airbnb I've liked. And it's always in part because of the shower situation. Why is the shower always so weird at the Airbnbs we stay at? And this one was no exception. Like, the getting ready area was out in the public hallway.
1: You know, I think part of it might be that stock showers kind of generally suck, right? And then, as you identified, a lot of these Airbnbs, especially in today's market, they're like second homes or properties. And so they're not necessarily lived in or have been lived in. And so if you just get the stock shower and no one's taken the time and the budget to get you a bathroom remodel, then that's what you get.
0: But that's not why we were there. So, got the job done. We got the bodies cleaned and the stank off of us so that way we could go sit down and attend the keynote of Planet NICs.
5: It's just about time for the kickoff of Planet NICs. We've got our seats, and Brent brought a gigantic backpack. How much food is in there versus gear?
2: It's probably 50-50, and most of it's for me. I don't know what you guys brought for food, but...
0: Yeah, well, you didn't bring us food up.
2: No. Never.
5: Now, Wes, do you have something to take notes with over there?
1: I have my phone, and I have LogSeq.
5: All right. And I've got the audio. I'll take the audio notes, Wes takes the text notes, and Brent will do the snacking.
0: And it works pretty well. It does. Like, you took copious notes.
1: Indeed. Yeah, I'm trying to get back into LogSeq. I was using it pretty consistently, kind of fell off, and this seemed like a perfect use case.
0: And I was doing the old handwritten thing, and Brent always is watching for potential guests. And so you take our notes and Brent's observations when he's been fed, and we kind of have, like, after different talks, we kind of go off and, like, do interview strikes. You know, it's like this person gets done or that person. So we're not only watching what talks are happening, but then we're thinking about it on the flip side of, okay, so who is available when and where can we find them? Because you show up just at the end of the talk. You can catch them in the room. Hey, you could just step outside for a few minutes and do a chat with us, that kind of thing. So we're both trying to take in as much information and we're trying to strategize who we want to talk to next. The keynote was pretty good, and there was a moment where Ron from Flocks talked about why Planet NICs, and I thought I'd share that with you.
6: A journey into Planet NICs. So this is a little sneak peek. I don't know if we have any Magic the Gathering fans out here. I'm kind of a geek on it. We're going to do something. You'll see in like 30 minutes. But otherwise, Planet NICs. So NICs, obviously, it's NICs. The other fact is that for years we've been trying to reinstate Pluto as a planet. Hasn't been really successful. One of its moons is called NICs. Right? That's why Ilko called NICs. You can ask him later about that.
7: I won't stand for this.
6: We don't fact check on this platform. The thing is, we're starting a mission to try and reinstate Pluto as a planet and then eventually have a real moon for a real planet called NICs. That's why kind of we call it Planet NICs.
0: I get behind that. I think Pluto deserves it. Ian's been hanging out there a long time.
1: See, I feel conflicted because I'm on Team Dwarf Planet. But,
0: I know you are. It's one of our biggest rifts.
1: It's tearing us apart.
2: Isn't a dwarf planet still a planet?
0: Maybe. Maybe. Maybe that's where we can find common ground. There was also an analogy made that I thought was pretty good. Ron calls Nyx kind of like his mom's veggie goulash, and this is how he explains Nyx to his family.
6: The way I like to think about Nyx to folks that are non-Nyx initiated or maybe not super technical is like veggie goulash. So I have very mixed background in my heritage. So I had a great grandmother from Poland, and she would make this amazing veggie goulash. She sadly passed away a long time ago, but the recipe lived on. But everybody has these kinds of recipes that they kind of pass from person to person in the family. It's ink on paper. It tells you what ingredients you need. It tells you how to put it in. Maybe it tells you Fahrenheit or Celsius and you do the conversion yourself. And at the end of the day, it never comes off. That's the same thing because recipes are not reproducible. Here's a big but and how I like to think about Nyx. I like to say, hey, mom, imagine you had a magic cookbook. Imagine that magic cookbook was written by our great-grandmother. And again, it had all those recipes. But when she wrote down two tomatoes, one zucchini, you know, a little paprika or whatever it is, that magic cookbook actually materialized that exact tomato that was grown in the exact soil with the exact acidity that she had in her backyard or at the farmer's market. And that showed up in your kitchen when you were starting to cook that veggie goulash.
0: What do you think?
1: Okay, when he first introduced it, I was a bit skeptical. I was like, okay, how's this going to work? But yeah, a recipe is a great analogy, right? Like, if you watch any folks who kind of look at historical recipes, like Max Miller's Tasting History, for example, you'll know that, okay, you got to figure out what these like archaic measurements meant, and often they're very imprecise. But then the next challenge is you even need to figure out like, what were these ingredients they were working out? They might have working with, might have the same name onion, but like what variety, yeah, what did it look like 400 years ago? And yeah, you can get that with software too. And a lot of, you know, what Nyx does is make sure you are carefully and most of the time reproducibly specifying what you need to go in.
0: And I think one of the insights and takeaways I had from Planet Nyx this year was what you just described is becoming more and more something that the software industry is expected to provide to the enterprise. The enterprise wants to know exactly what's in this. They want to know if it complies with certain requirements, and they want to be able to reproduce it and move it around every single time.
1: Right. Yeah. You've seen things like software bill of materials come along, and with enough glue, right? These are areas where since Nyx already is often more specific than you get with something like a Docker file, there's a lot of good primitives to work with.
0: And this is where Ron's chat with Kelsey Hightower came in. Kelsey was on the show just a couple of weeks ago, kind of teasing what he'd talk about. And he went in further detail about his discovery when he finally had a little bit of time to read the Nyx white paper.
6: Kind of what you think about Nyx and maybe having kind of a frank conversation about it.
7: Yeah, I read the Nyx paper last year. And I was like, look at this, in my view, this buried treasure. And it feels like there was a fork in the road couple of decades ago where this problem was definitely apparent. Back then, I was a big user of systems like Red Hat. I started my career on FreeBSD. And there was this situation of like, how do you get more than one thing on a system without them overriding each other or fighting each other? Then I spent the rest of my career putting one app per VM because no one solved the problem 10 years later. That just became the thing you did. Then we got tools like RVM in the Ruby community because your gem files would literally fight with each other and you taught them to behave. I also worked on tools like virtualenv in the Python community. And then Docker came out. And I think Docker leaned into the reality was that no one had solved this problem because every programming language also came with its own package manager and ways of doing things. And then Golang came out and it was like, forget libc altogether. Build static binaries, and we just skipped that entire step. And in many ways, it felt like Docker had won, not just because it figured out reproducible software, because it did. It figured out how to match the reality of the way people write software. It's messy. It's non-deterministic. People do all kind of weird things because the focus went from operating systems to applications. And Docker became the perfect format for people to get that done and distribute it to each other. And so I read Nick's paper after going through this whole journey. It's like, where were you 2 decades ago when I was at that fork in the road? Maybe we would have went in a different way. And so a lot of my initial feedback has been, this ain't usable. When you show, it's like showing people Vim for the first time when all they know is Microsoft Word. How do I get out of this thing? It's like, why'd you turn off your computer? It's like, that was the only way. And I did that before, right? To get out of Vim, I had shame. I just turned the whole thing off. Turned my computer back on. I was like, I'm out of there. Never doing that again.
0: That felt sort of fair. That felt like a fair analogy. It is a bit like showing people Vim for the first time.
1: Yeah, you could sub Nano for Word. It's the same deal.
0: Now, he got to your point specifically around, you know, the bomb or the bill of materials and how maybe Nix could improve software distribution even if we stuck with Docker.
7: And so the hands-on approach is like, how could you make Docker better if you had something like Nix in the middle? So if you've never used Docker before, there's this Docker file. And if you look at people's Docker files, it's like a big-ass bash script the way most people do things, right? Yum install everything. download all the NPM modules just in case I need one. And then my app. And then you ship this 4 terabyte thing to servers. You like, it's repeatable software. And then you spend half your time scanning, looking for vulnerabilities. We're right back to where we were 20 years ago. If you look at some of the biggest problems in that community, they're literally fighting the same battles we were doing with bare metal and VMs. They just packaged it in another artifact this time. And so people have worked on slimming technologies where, you know, you try to start the app, look at the system calls, run the S-trace, and figure out exactly what it needs. You run it in production, and you find out you miss one. So we've been doing a lot of reverse engineering, and I was like, what if we were able to do this differently? So after the whole SolarWinds debacle, there has been a rise in interest in secure software supply chains. And I think now people are open to a different approach. I think people are a little tired of the brute force. And so the promise of Nix is that we can be a little bit more exact. So instead of generating an SBOM after you built the application through reverse engineering, what if you could be way more explicit upfront? So that's been appealing to me. So I've been looking at, like, how do we take the current situation we're in, especially the one that's baked in containers, and then can Nix add value to that scenario?
0: That seems like a pretty realistic goal.
1: Yeah, Kelsey had maybe one of the high-level takes is, you know, be pragmatic and meet in the middle, you know, and a little bit of a reminder of what success of infrastructure-type projects looks like, right? So, like, we don't need to necessarily have everything with Nix on the tin, especially in a world that's already gone full Kubernetes, but there's a lot of pieces in that process that could really benefit from either Nix itself or a Nix-like approach.
0: And, of course, he was asked one spicy question, and that was, if you could only choose one, Nix or Docker, which would you choose?
6: Like you mentioned Docker, obviously, Nix or Docker. You have to choose one.
7: Woo! Look at the Nix people. Like, there's like a church of Nix out there.
6: I have to say, Kelsey was like, I'm super excited about talking. I'm like, wow, you've talked about big stages. Like, no, I feel this is going to be different. I'm like, hell yeah, that's going to be different.
7: look, if I had to choose one, I'm choosing Docker. And you would say, why would I do that? Think through it. Most people that are writing code, your whole number one objective isn't the packaging tool nor format. Your goal is to ship something. So if you're a developer, you look at all the things that you can ship to, Heroku, Cloud Run, Lambda, a VM, and then you got to work on a team of other people. And the hardest thing I've seen in technology is to get global consensus. We agree on something. IP addresses, DNS, Linux as a distribution. That stuff takes decades sometimes. And so the Docker ecosystem is rich. Why is it rich? Is it a better packaging tool than Nix? No. Do people know it? Yes. That cute little well did something. People identify with it. So when you say Docker, a lot of people understand what that means. You're probably going to have a Docker file that moved the needle in terms of at least knowing how to rebuild software. There's still a lot of companies, maybe you work for some of them, they pride themselves that only one person knows how to build certain software on a specific laptop and no one touches that laptop because the only thing that can build the thing. And for a lot of people, Docker moved the needle for them. And the ecosystem's rich. There's Docker registries, there's metadata, there's all of these things. So if I had to choose only one, it would probably be Docker. So what would you take away from that? What makes Docker work? It's not one versus the other. It's just this usability curve. It meets people where they are, then shows them what's next. And I've been a part of a lot of technology movements that just focused on, here's the next thing. It's like, so what do I do now to go from where I am to that? And you're like, I don't know, man. Delete everything you have and start the right way. Just doesn't work, right? But I'm hoping that the two can find some synergies where it's pragmatic. And I do think Nix inside of a Dockerfile for a lot of people will solve the reproducible build problem without giving up the distribution and ease of use for other platform problem. And I think that's probably where you're going to get a lot of new people learning about this technology for the first time. So when you see them, welcome them.
0: I think it was a good dose of reality to start the whole event. Right, that's the keynote. That's the, hey, here's your reality. This is the state of the market.
1: Yeah, it puts you in a practical state of mind, I think. And, you know, the rest of the day is going to be filled with a whole bunch of Nix evangelism and tips and tricks and, like, deep dives into Nix. Yeah, so why not have a nice little reminder about maybe think about what you can take home from this event that will help you even in a non-peer Nix situation.
5: Okay, well, the first talk is done. Kelsey Hightower and Ron had a great chat. You know, we're shifting things around a little bit. I think it's sort of tradition for there to be some scheduling issues. But you know what? For a new event, not too bad to start a little bit late, really. And it was a good chat. I think the room was pretty engaged, lots of good questions. Now, the next thing that I'm looking at is actually being hosted by an employee of Anthropic, the folks behind Claude.
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2: What I really appreciated was Kelsey gave kind of the overall perspective of how we should see the planet Nix, and then Anish, specifically from Anthropic, gave how to implement this thing.
8: Hi, I'm Anish. I'm a proud Nix user for almost a decade now since college. My claim to fame is that I wrote the original implementation of override adders, which we all use every day, back when it was four lines of code. But for my career, I've been in the industry almost the same time, and I've been really focused on developer experience and developer tooling. Previously, I was at Lyft, leading their languages team for 6.5 years. And since about a year ago, I'm at Anthropic, which is an AI safety research company. We make products like Claude, and as well as we do AI safety research, such as Golden Gate Claude. If you haven't tried it out, we put out 3.7s on it last week. It's a hoot. And at Anthropic, I'm on the builds and deploys team.
0: I had high hopes for this talk because, you know, they got scale, right? And they're solving problems that some of us have never even thought about. And I will say, Anish delivered, and he was kind of still new. So he was coming in and discovering some of the issues they were having scaling.
8: When I got to Anthropic a year ago, you know, they told me we used industry standard tools, obviously a lot of Python because it's an AI shop. We're using Kubernetes. And at the time, we used one image for everything. That image was 35 gigabytes large, uncompressed. normally when people talk about a large Docker image, they're talking like, oh, a couple hundred megabytes is big, like a couple gigabytes is enormous. This was another level of very large. There's good reasons for it. You know, ML libraries will monomorphize their kernels for different hardware architectures of accelerators. You have researchers adding things that they needed one time and maybe didn't remove since then. There's good reasons for it. But there was also just some inefficiencies in the build that hadn't been cleaned up. You know, when I got there, I pretty quickly cut out about 20% of it, but there was still a pretty big image left. And this causes problems. Build times are slow, pull times are slow, push times are slow, and we were seeing 4-minute times to pull anything, which is really painful. This also meant that the rebuild times were almost an hour. This was slow enough we couldn't run in CI, and we actually had to have a manual process for who was going to build next. Most of our code is Python, so people didn't have to rebuild so often, so it wasn't too bad. But a few months into my tenure, we had a new, very high priority initiative that required compiled software where people were going to be changing this multiple times a day. And so we knew that this existing process was not going to work for us. So today I'm going to talk about kind of our story from escaping Docker because it wasn't going to work, obviously going to Nix. We're going to talk about Nix Sidecar, which is the thing I built to address this. And then we'll give some closing thoughts at the end.
0: We have the full link for the talk in the show notes with the time code. And it's fascinating just when you realize the scale they're dealing with and the limitations that they had to struggle with across, you know, hundreds of thousands of servers and instances. And he had to build some software to make it all work. It was a really good talk.
1: Yeah, I like this talk for a number of reasons. One, you know, it's very valuable to hear about companies using stuff in production that you don't necessarily hear about outside of talks like this, or maybe some user group meetups, that sort of thing, right? Yeah. Oftentimes companies are loath to share some of their internal workings.
0: Especially really competitive AI companies that you know are moving fast.
1: Yeah, so it's great that Anish was allowed to share all this, and he did a great job doing it. You'd never know. I guess that was his first conference talk, but...
0: Oh, wow. Yeah, you're right.
1: First class effort.
0: Yeah, he did.
1: It also shows... kind of a journey of how to make Nix fit, and highlights to me something I love about Nix, which is that, you know, you don't have to use all of the pieces of it at all times, but there's a lot of good stuff that you can deploy kind of on its own. Like, you can just ship kind of the built files, you can include runtime Nix or not. And they explored a lot of ways to sort of, you know, Docker files weren't scaling, and they've tried different mechanisms to try to help, you know, use Nix to help that. So we've talked about you can just build Docker images via Nix, so that's one way to do it. But they ran into issues like, you know, you can only have 128 layers in a Docker image.
0: I never knew that, but I guess they ran into that limitation, 128 layers.
1: And you still have kind of all the same problems you have. Anish was talking about some of the limitations of Containerd in terms of some of the, like, the parallelism that it can or can't do, especially
0: right,
1: compared to Nix.
0: And, you know, again, not an issue for me, but when you're talking hundreds of systems and so you can't do certain tasks in parallel, it's a killer.
1: So they were able to switch to just kind of using Nix builds for things and pushing those to a store. And then in CI, instead of having to, you know, use a custom image file, they could kind of just go pull just the files they needed to run that CI job. And with Nix, once you've got the bits on disk, you just kind of need to update your path in the environment so that you know where those binaries under the weird Nix store paths are. But after that, it works. So they started there. But one thing Docker does do well is if you've already pulled an image and it's already there, it's very fast, right? It doesn't have to do a whole crazy amount of checking. It kind of just starts and launches instantly or pretty close. And their kind of custom Nix mechanism, well, it meant that build times and a whole bunch of other things got way better. This part still wasn't very efficient. And, you know, they're running at scale in the cloud, and this was a lot of bandwidth and network traffic being used.
0: Yeah, they got in trouble, I guess, with AWS for using just so much bandwidth. And that gives you an idea of their scale when AWS is knocking on the door saying, hey, you're using too much of our bandwidth.
1: They're also in an interesting place, right? Of course, there's like Claude and the APIs and sort of the public-facing services, but Anish is sort of on like the developer tooling and build team, and they also have to support all the researchers and internal stuff to do, you know, develop the next product, do safety research, whatever else they want to do internally, which you can bet probably means running a whole bunch of different models and Claude instances and the rest. So they needed to both support like deploying to production in sort of a frozen, secure environment, as well as enabling like developer machines where they're going to want to be able to install additional stuff or customize things. So they looked at a few mechanisms. There's a new RFC for being able to do like a layered store where you have sort of like a base store that provides sort of the core immutable bits, and then you can add stuff in a secondary store on top. They also looked at a project that's pretty neat called Nix Snapshotter. And this is actually a plugin for Containerd. And so the idea is when you say like, hey, run this image, Containerd runs the plugin and says, here's the image I got. Can you run it for me? And then the plugin handles the rest. And so Nick Snapshotter uses Nix to build all that and then kind of hands it back to Containerd once it's all done and set up. And that works really well, especially because it can kind of integrate into the Docker lifecycle, right? It has all the hooks from

0: workflow. So you can just launch kind of whatever base container you want. And as long as you've used Nix to fetch the right bits onto disk, you can then bind mount just the Nix bits you need into the container. And then, you know, as long as you've started the container with the right command that knows the right Nix path, minus some details about shareable mounts and kernel features that he got into the talk, it all just works.
1: Yeah.
0: And so whether you use, you know, this approach or not, and sadly, Nix Sidecar is not open source currently, but Anish kind of stressed it's like 400 lines of code, because it's really just combining different primitives between Docker, Podman, Containerd, and the various components of Nix.
1: Yeah, and the net result, you bring it all together, and they're moving way faster. And so the infrastructure goes from a bottleneck that's holding up the product and product development in an incredibly competitive space to now facilitating product rollout and product development and testing. Right? It's a massive shift. The IT infrastructure went from a holdup to a facilitator with these changes.
0: I also think it's kind of interesting that, you know, the talk was billed as Docker's was too slow, so we replaced it.
1: Yeah.
0: But it wasn't really a full replacement in the sense that there's, you know, there's still a whole bunch of Kubernetes and stuff involved. And I think that just goes back to kind of what Kelsey was saying, right? Like, there's all kinds of different integration and extension points along the way. And there's lots of places that could really benefit from having Nix involved, even if you're not building custom NixOS images that you're deploying in production.
1: Another talk that we wanted to attend was the creator of Nix, Elko Dostra's, had a bit of, I guess, an announcement and a demo to give on configurable flakes. And well, he had our attention.
2: Okay, yeah. So this is about configurable flakes. So I submitted this talk proposal and it got accepted. So then I actually had to go and implement it. But as proof that it actually works, I mean, I should say this is very work in progress and there are a lot of rough edges and certainly the design needs to be, figured out completely. But it works. So I'll give a quick demo and then talk a bit more about the details. So the goal is to make flakes configurable. So up to now, as you know, flakes are fully hermetic. So you can do things with them, like build them, but you can't pass any configuration flags to them on the command line. And now you can. So here I have a little flake.
1: Explain this to me, Wes, why this is a significant development, the fact that you can now, you know, pass arguments to a flake and whatnot.
0: Yeah, okay. So you could use Nix to just sort of build a program that takes its own command line arguments, but you're doing it totally outside of Nix, and you can't take advantage of any of the stuff that Nix has, right? You're sort of post-Nix. In a pre-flakes world, where you did Nix-build, you could pass arguments into it in a way that Nix kind of supported and knew about. So you could say like --arg, and then you could say like, I want to pass, you know, this key and value into the program you're running via Nix. But it wasn't discoverable in any way. It was kind of just like entirely dynamic. It was a way to pass, you know, just a bundle of keys and values into the build, but without hermeticism, right? It wasn't fully controlled. It wasn't going to be reproducible in any meaningful way. And you either had to look at the code or if there were docs or whatever for what arguments it take, there was no way to actually like use the system itself to discover it. Okay, then flakes happened and flakes really put an emphasis on that reproducibility and the hermeticism and like having it be, you know, blocking everything that they can that will be dynamic, which has pain points, but also a lot of benefits as we've been talking about already today. So this meant that you couldn't pass arguments into flakes in the way that you could previously. This meant in the language they're using here, they weren't configurable. And this is one of the criticisms that you'll definitely see leverage, especially when flakes were introduced, of like, this design seems flawed. You can't configure these things. We've lost the ability to pass in arguments. And so this is sort of an approach to solve that. And this is Ilko's idea of how we can solve that. And he kind of stressed in the setup of the talk, he said, you know, I submitted this talk in the abstract, and then it was accepted, so I had to go finish the implementation.
1: I don't think it's
0: intended to be this is what we, you know, the 100% thing to do, or like it has to go this way, but it's presented as an approach to configurability for flakes.
1: I got the sense we're going to try this. This is an idea. This is our approach. If this works, maybe people won't adopt it. Maybe something else will work. But it was just interesting to see this, like you said, answer this kind of original complaint.
0: Yeah. And it also, because there's some tension between, you know, being able to have like discoverability and configurability and some amount of

0: dynamic behavior, but retain a bunch of the static and, you know, eval caching benefits of Nix. And so this, he had a nice little demo of what this could do, and stress that, you know, where it has trade-offs.
1: Yeah.
0: But what seems really neat is you get a new little output in terms of flake outputs, in terms of configurable packages. And the setup of them is explicit in the sense that that shows you all of the arguments that it has. So now you could just see, right, I want to run this program via Nix. There's a flake.nix in this random GitHub repo that, the you know, we had as a pick on the show. And if you do a Nix flake show, it will show you not only what you can, you know, the programs you can run from that flake, but also what arguments they take and a basic set of types like ints or Booleans or strings.
1: That's fantastic.
0: Yeah.
1: Yeah, I love that.
0: It also works as a plugin system, so you can reference the outputs of other flakes.
1: Oh, boy.
0: So Ilko had a little demo of just like a hello world, but you could customize, so you could say hello Planet Nix or hello Pasadena, and that was an argument you could pass. So that was the configuration bit.
1: Uh-huh.
0: But he also set it up so it could have a configurable printer. So the default one would just print plain text on the terminal, but let's say you wanted to use something like Kausei, well, you could configure that as the printer, and then you on the command line, you could say, like, you know, use the flake for Kausei as the printer for this other flake.
1: Right, and you get a great message, a little display.
0: And a really nice way to sort of just hook flakes together via the Nix command line.
1: That's what I'm thinking.
0: There was also a little bit there about making overlays, which is how you can kind of add packages or change packages in Nix packages. You know, like maybe you want to use a different version of the Rust compiler because you need specific nightly features that are enabled or something. Well, you usually do that with an overlay, but you kind of have to set up a custom little Nix that does that, right? Because it imports Nix packages and it has to specify the overlay at that time. Well, as part of the configurable flake stuff, there's also now an option to specify an overlay on the command line. So if you just wanted to swap out a package or like add one in there.
1: Oh, that's nice.
0: You could probably do that in a much simpler way.
1: Okay.
0: So we'll see. Right now you have to go do a configure a specific build of Nix that supports this.
1: Mm-hmm.
0: So TBD on exactly where it goes, but you can try it today. It does build on top of flake schemas as well, which you might want to check out, which is another possible Nix extension that basically allows for different types of outputs. Right now, you kind of have programs, you can have formatters, you can have packages, but you can't make your own output. You can't make arbitrary outputs, and flake schemas enables that. And so adding the configurable flakes output sort of depends on flake schemas.
1: We have the full talk with the time code because they're like 8-hour streams. We have the time code linked in the show notes. And if this fascinates you, it's worth it to just look at the demo that Ilko gives.
0: Yeah, he kind of jokes that, you know, that was his whole talk. He does go into another 20 minutes of more depth, but really just the first 5 minutes is enough to get the gist of what this is about.
1: Day one, we packed a lot in.
2: It is officially the end of day one of Planet Nix. In fact, we just got done visiting the Phlox after-party dinner. And I think one thing really stood out to everybody we talked to. They're super excited this is happening, almost to the point where they had a hard time absorbing day one.
3: Yeah, I think so. We were trying to pry out some details, right? Like, what are you most excited for? What were the things that, like, you know, really got you keyed up? But I think everyone was just vibing hard on Nick's nerdery.
1: Yeah.
3: So it's hard to soak it all in. And you had to have a little pizza and maybe a beer or something to drink to, you know, relax and
1: Into it.
3: Yeah, exactly. Figure out what your next flake you're going to make is.
2: I think, too, it was like just the final chance, everybody finally getting the chance to talk to someone else about something that they're interested and excited about that is Nix, right? Because usually a lot of the people here are the only person in the room that knows Nix. And so even when they're at work, they don't really get to share in that. And here, everybody knows the language and they get to talk about it, much like it was when I went to the early Linux Fest.
3: Yeah, right. You don't have to assume like, you've got the NT experience. It's you don't have to explain what Linux is. And here, you don't have to explain what Nix is or, you know, compare it and make a bunch of bad analogies to other tools. I also really liked seeing, you know, a lot of the folks who gave talks today were here tonight. And you could tell that, you know, maybe the question that you had or half question, half comment or like conversation starter that doesn't make sense to ask in a room full of hundreds of people might make sense to ask, you know, while you're both having a bite to eat. And you could see those kinds of connections or different folks working in different companies, all using Nix in different ways, sharing tips and tricks.
2: Yeah. And that's what's great is you just get right to the problem solving. What do you do? Oh, yeah. Oh, you solved this? Oh, how'd you do that? And that's every conversation at dinner. It's pretty great. Hopefully day two is also just as great.
1: So you've wanted to get in on the boosting fun, or maybe even stack some sats, but you know there's a lot of crap, grift and scams in crypto, so you've just avoided the whole thing. Your instincts are right. 99% of all of it is just crap. There is a term for it, but since we're in polite company, I won't use it. So let me tell you how I do it, the services and systems I use. I've been following this industry since before it was an industry, about 14 years, and I've really landed on just a couple of really safe paths. The number one thing you need to look out for is Bitcoin only. 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And I just want to give you that tip because if you want to get on the boosting and support the show, those are safe, easy, cheap ways to do it. I think probably Strike is the cheapest of the batch. And then River, and then Bitcoin Well. That's my hot tip. Thanks for listening to my PSA.
4: Well, day two went pretty quickly, but we did get a recap from the night before.
2: Here we go. It's day two of Planet Nix, and the vibe is a little more serious. It's a little more focused. It's a little bit more let's get things done. In fact, just in our walk-in, we're hearing from people that are here with their laptops, and they're ready to take the plunge. But I think some of us perhaps stayed up a little too late watching Star Trek.
4: Too late. I mean, isn't that tradition? Wes and I stay up later than everyone else, and then we have our, like, moments together.
2: But Wes, you seem to be doing all right. Maybe you paced yourself?
3: I did, yeah. I think, you know, I only had one or two beers, had some pizza last night, so... And despite yesterday's Enterprise being on, we managed to go to bed before midnight.
2: It is a great episode. It is a great episode. And then I woke up in the morning before you boys, and it was paused, and I finished the episode.
3: We wrote down our time code.
2: Oh, good. So you can go back. Good. You should. You should finish that one. So we're going to do the first talk. One of the things we'll be doing in the first talk of the day is we'll be saying hello to the crowd, introducing the podcast. And then it's talk after talk, and we're going to try to cram in a few interviews. This one's a busy one.
1: You know, we are not famous people. We are not celebrities of any kind, except for when we go to Nix events and Linux events. And then, so I had a chance to introduce the team to the crowd, but most of us, I think probably, most of them are probably familiar with this, and we're listeners to the shows already. So hello, everybody. And one of the folks that we wanted to grab was Ross from Phlox, because, well, we always enjoy chatting with him, just even off air, but he had a great analogy in one of these sidebar conversations, and I was like, you know what, boys, we got to go back and get that on mic.
2: Returning to the show at Planet Nyx, Ross, thank you for joining me.
5: Thanks you for having me.
2: I have just like a couple of questions for you. number one is, you gave me a great analogy yesterday, and I'm wondering if you could repeat it for the audience now that we have a microphone. And it was the selling seats to people that are already sitting down.
5: Oh, yeah. We're trying to figure out in the Phlox and Nyx ecosystem what that barrier to entry is. And more often than not, what I'm finding is that people are just like, it's not the right moment. And hey, we have this amazing thing for you. It's going to change the way you do everything. And they're like, I don't want to change the way I do everything right now. And right. I've started to realize that what we're doing is we're selling chairs. We're selling really comfortable chairs. And it's like, it's got a cup holder and it's got a back pillow and it's got a seat belt to keep you safe and a heater and an air conditioner and all these things. And that's what we're selling. And people are like, nah, I already stuffed this pillow behind here and I bungee corded my drink to the side and I'm good. I'm good. Don't bother me right now.
2: I'm already sitting down.
5: Exactly. And we're like, no, but this chair is amazing. And they're like, you know what? Catch me on the way back from the bathroom.
2: Yeah,
5: you know,
2: maybe I'll try it then.
5: Maybe I'll stand up and you'll get a moment there and I'll sit down in your new chair and I'll probably find something
2: right.
5: that I don't quite love about it because I'd already figured out my old chair.
2: Yeah.
5: You know?
2: Yeah. And that's when somebody's already comfortable. It's a tough sell.
5: It is. And especially when you're doing something really disruptive like Nyx,
2: yeah.
5: you're saying, I'm going to change the way you deal with all your software.
2: Right.
5: I mean,
2: right.
5: that's not a tiny thing to ask somebody to do. That's right. a huge thing to ask somebody to do. And so you have to be really clear about what are the benefits? What are the reasons? What's driving you over that hill? Like, what is filling your bladder enough to make you stand up?
2: Get you ready to go. Yeah.
5: And go and then come back and sit down in a different chair.
2: That's great. Okay, so then something else that I noticed is yesterday you had, which was day one as we record, you had a talk about Nyx in the wild.
5: Yes.
2: And I guess I didn't really understand this last time, but you actually have people doing surveys of actual customers, asking them questions of how it's going. Like, you're actually collecting data of Nyx in the wild.
5: Well, it's, you might say it like that. I would say we collect stories.
2: Yeah.
5: So this is an interview process.
2: Right.
5: Kind of probably similar to what you do a lot is we'll find somebody who's using Nyx in the wild and we'll say, are you willing to tell us your story? We invite them onto a call with us. They talk for 45 minutes. We ask them basic questions. What are you using it for? How did you find it? What is your process? And all these things. And then we write an article. What I want to do in the future is even more than that. Like, I want to have more data in these articles. Mm. I want to have more code snippets in these articles and more guidance, more quotations. And then I'd love to do some analysis. Like, when we capture, we have maybe 8 or 9 of them now, but when we have like 30, we can start to do some pattern matching. The things we've already figured out are really interesting. We figured out that generally Nyx happens in a nucleus at a company and starts growing from there. We found that generally it's not the first thing people choose. They see it and they go, oh, that sounds like exactly what I want, but I am not willing to confront that yet. And then they go and they try a few other things. They attempt to circumnavigate the problem in 10 different ways. And then they come back and go, all right, take a deep breath. Let's climb this mountain.
2: Yeah.
5: You know, and so we find that that's a pattern that
2: that's
5: people
2: interesting.
5: Have a lot.
2: My conversations, I've also found that to be the case.
5: Yes.
2: So that's interesting you're discovering that.
5: Yeah.
2: I guess what I thought was interesting, though, is you're probably getting stories after story of how people are solving problems with Nyx. And I think one of the things that I'm discovering this year in particular is a lot of people here are a little bit more willing to talk about how they're using Nyx in production. And there hasn't been a lot of that. So I love the idea of publicly sharing these stories, finding common problems people are solving, and even maybe some of the code they use to fix those problems.
5: Mm-hmm.
2: That could really help people just solve the same issue.
5: Absolutely. I mean, if you look at the Nyx community this year versus last year, it notably different. Like the level of conversations, one higher, the things that people are asking about, the things that people are trying to solve are one level more sophisticated. We're starting to see, I think, people having real production use
2: yeah,
5: cases.
2: I agree.
5: People who've gotten to day 1,000 and they're
2: yeah.
5: like, okay, here's the day 1,000 experience.
2: Mm-hmm.
5: And it's not what I thought it was going to be. It's more vibrant and more interesting and more challenging, but also more valuable.
2: Yeah.
5: You know?
2: And you're like, not hearing people say we got to this point and now we're sick of it. We're bailing. What you're hearing is we're going to continue to use it. We're going to go even further.
5: Yeah. They're like, we're waist deep. We're in it.
2: Thank you, Ross.
5: Thank you.
4: Well, we always love chatting with Ross and getting an update every year, but we also got to see one of our favorite listeners. Olympia Mike was there taking in the Knicks, but also showcasing one of his newest Knicks projects.
6: Man, this is wild, right? If you think about, I was thinking about this in the room. We went from the summer of immutability, and I was like, what are these guys talking about, this Knicks thing? And now we're sitting here, what, 2-3 years later, at Planet Knicks, you know, which is just wild.
7: Are you blaming us for your trajectory? Is
6: that yeah, 100%.
7: Okay,
6: yeah.
7: Got it.
6: I think I had a slide dedicated to blaming you guys for my discovery of KnicksOS.
7: So what are you doing with KnicksOS these days?
6: So, oh boy. Well, I'm doing a bunch of stuff. So I just got done finishing my talk on building a Chromebook replacement with KnicksOS, which is basically, I almost named it KnicksOS for your mom, you know, because the idea is like setting up KnicksOS for a general user, basic user to use. But like KnicksOS for your mom, I was like, that might not get approved. So
7: you decided on a different name?
6: Yeah. So basically, you know, people that want a Chromebook-like experience, but without the creepy Google stuff, right? They just want it to be automatic. They just want everything to work. They want everything to like be one-click install. And so, yeah, that's why I've built that with KnicksOS, and I've been deploying it out there in the real world for friends, family, and local people. And, yeah, so I gave a talk on how I did that and hopefully get more eyes on the project.
7: Cool. So tell us a little bit more about why you built this, because it sounds like you have a project in which you're giving back to the community, and that was kind of the thrust to use Knicks to make your job a little easier.
6: Yeah, absolutely. So if you were to look at a heat map of Linux users, there's probably a giant red spot in Olympia, Washington. And that's because for the past 5 years, I've been getting donation computers from people, people that are just, hey, I have this old laptop sitting in my closet, don't know what to do with it, and they give it to me. And I've even buddied up with like school districts and companies that are getting rid of old hardware. And so they know that I'm a safe place to bring it because I securely wipe everything before anything goes out. And some people want data off their drives or whatever. So what I do is I take these machines and I Linux them up and donate them back out to the community. And what I was doing Linux Mint, because Linux Mint is, you know, love it or hate it, it is definitely the most friendly environment and UI for somebody coming from Windows. And overall, that worked great, but I noticed there were some issues with Linux Mint, people not doing updates, a little package confusion stuff. And so what I thought was, what if I built this in Knicks and was able to like rebuild Linux Mint, you know, in Knicks with all the upgrades that I wanted to do. And I did.
7: You said you basically built your own distribution, but I would imagine Knicks enabled you to do that in a way that you would have never considered doing without it.
6: Oh, absolutely. Yeah, yeah. Linux from scratch, or even, you know, back in the day before I discovered Knicks, how I did this was basically like Arch shell scripts, like install Arch and then run this script.
7: This sounds scary already.
6: It sounds scary already. Yeah, yeah, sure enough. And yeah, it never bit me, sure. I'm lying.
7: Yeah, it sounds like a little bit of pain points, but also just, you mentioned you're now taking care of 400 to 500 laptops.
6: Yeah, so I have, there's probably at least four to 500 of these, I call them Knicks books, out there in the world. And many of them are in my house as well. So I have my kids, I have my parents, they're all using Knicks book. And it's just, it's fantastic. It really is that perfect zero maintenance, open it up and it just works. All the updates are done for you. You just never need to worry about anything. And it's just that all the guarantees and the security that you get with Knicks for a general user, I mean, it kind of is perfect.
1: It was great to see Olympia Mike. He had a great talk. And we wanted to wrap it up with Ron, who we started this adventure with. Ron, who is co-founder of Phlox and, of course, the chair of the KnicksOS Foundation. And we wanted to check in with him a day after things just to see, you know, how it had gone for him, and now that he's just attending regular old scale, what's it been like just with the average folks who are coming for a general Linux convention?
8: How do you feel the first Planet Knicks went?
9: I mean, I think it was incredible.
8: Yeah?
9: Right? I can only speak for myself or just the energy in the room, but seeing over 300 people, standing room only, on two tracks,
8: yeah,
9: workshops, talks, all that, I think that was incredible.
8: You know what I noticed, and I wonder if you picked up on this, is it felt like both in terms of talks and in terms of attendees, people were talking about how they use Knicks at work more out in the open. Like, we're using it here, we're replacing this with Nix. Did you see more of that? Did you hear more of that this year?
9: I 100% did. And I think that was the thing when we intentionally really tried to communicate with Planet Nix. It's going to be a bit different. It's going to be a bit more, you know, Nix beginners, Nix at work, doing that. And I think it was received so well that that's kind of the ecosystem that showed up here, right? We have a good mix of advanced contributors, but also a good mix of folks that finally felt really comfortable, you know, being able to talk about, hey, I just want to bring it in. I'm not an expert. What do I do? And I love those conversations.
8: Yeah, because you walk away with like real solutions. Like, oh, that's how you fix that. Like, there's been a couple of conversations where people just had breakthroughs. Like, oh, that's how you're doing that? Oh, what a brilliant idea. Because there's always a lot of ways to solve problems.
9: Exactly, exactly. And I think it's, look, I mean, think about it. We're a pretty tight-knit community. We're a pretty extreme technical community. It must be, and it probably is, kind of scary to come in and say, hey, how do I do this thing for a commercial reason, right? Open source, commercial, that already has a little bit of friction. So when you're like, all I wanted to do is to solve a problem at Apple, at Anthropic, at, you know, take name of presenter that attended this year, I think it's kind of scary. And I'm really happy to see that folks were talking about it. I think it means that we kind of removed the barriers a bit and opened our arms a bit wider for folks like that.
8: So putting your Phlox hat on, we're standing right here at the Phlox booth in the scale side of the event in the expo hall. What's the average scale attendee interest been in Phlox and the solving problems that Phlox solves?
9: I mean, I think we're seeing the transition, right? We're seeing kind of that. We were here 2 years ago, actually at a Nix booth, right? Because we hosted the first Nix booth ever at scale 2 years ago. And folks were coming by and being like, what's Nix? Now folks are coming by and being like, oh, you're that. Are you that thing that bridges all the gaps that I currently have with containers? And they're coming to us with a, hey, I've started to use this instead of Homebrew, or this has improved my life over here. So that's a really amazing feeling, right? You're kind of, folks are starting to that discovery phase and the excitement phase, both about Nix and about Phlox. And I'm seeing a lot of scale attendees who are not specifically from the Nix ecosystem come up, recognize, mention already being, you know, looking into it, which is always a more lovely, deep conversation.
8: It's such a great opportunity because the conversations are so high bandwidth, so you just get so much more context. You know, that's something that I really appreciated about us being here is I feel like we just understand a lot more about what people are working on and what's really kind of on front of people's mind right now, what they're thinking of. Like, just the bandwidth you get in these conversations, it's so much richer than the online communications. I almost wish we could do it more than once a year.
9: I do too. I think that would be lovely. I mean, the fact that we can, you know, user, a person, an attendee shows up and it's like, here's my problems. Show me how you solve them for me. And what we do is like crack open a laptop and, you know, the person leaves with like a, holy cow.
8: I think I got this licked. I can solve this.
9: Yes.
8: Yeah. Yeah, that's so
9: hard to get not in person, not face-to-face, and that's incredible.
8: Well, Ron, thank you. Thank you for bringing us down here, and thanks for putting on a great event. We really enjoyed it.
9: We're going to do it again next year with
8: awesome.
9: You guys, so
8: awesome.
9: I'm excited.
8: All right.
1: I hope so, you know, because before we went down, I was like, oh, is it worth it? You know, we could probably do a lot of this just remotely, but man, is it so worth it. Just the things you figure out, the context you get, the insights, all of that is really super worth it. Do you agree?
0: Oh, yeah. I mean, even just at the event as well, the energy. I think I've taken some of that back home, especially because, you know, they had this great setup in the common area with all these tables, including little switches and power outlets. And you could see a lot of people getting work done. And I was just itching. I was like, I didn't even bring my laptop because we were getting interviews. I wanted to get some Nix done.
1: And Brent, I wonder if you noticed this too, but it feels like there is an ecosystem assembling here with different vendors providing solutions built on top of Nix. That's been kind of fascinating to watch too.
4: Yeah, it seemed really exciting that the ecosystem is maturing, even from what we saw last year. And Chris, you mentioned this quickly, that it seems like the corporate world is now okay to share what they're doing with Nix. And we heard sort of in the hush-hush that there's a lot of businesses who are household names, really, that are using Nix and maybe aren't willing to talk about it right now, but are being sort of convinced to talk about all the really neat things they're doing with Nix and NixOS. So I thought, at least from a perspective of going from last year to this year and seeing where that trend is going, I think we're in for a good time here. Now, you heard some of our biggest takeaways from Planet Nix. We, of course, have so many more, and it's a treat if you're in person to grab those. But we also have a little treat from our community. So the first one was we had a little invitation by System 76, longtime friends of the show, to do a little laser tag. And this was not planned. They just invited us last minute. And Chris, were you up for this at first?
1: I mean, I was in full let's watch MacGyver mode. So, you know, you think about it. You start your day 7 a.m.-ish, and which means you're really up 5:30. And, you know, you're eating breakfast and you're getting out the door at 7 a.m. And so to get through this, plus all of the, you know, walking around all day long and doing interviews, I thought, well, what we'll do is we'll have a super chill evening. We'll get like some sandwiches and we'll watch the first episode of MacGyver.
3: Hang out, relax.
1: And to make this possible, we were trying streaming, but the Airbnb connection was a bit spotty. So Wes facilitated by quickly standing up a local Jellyfin instance.
3: You know, you should really just carry a Jellyfin with you at all times.
1: I agree. I think lesson learned. And Wes, being a longtime, perhaps lifetime MacGyver fan, of course, had the means and necessary access to get us the MacGyver files. So we had ourselves a night planned, and I was pretty committed to this idea. You might say it's what carried me through the day, perhaps. It was my shining star, my light at the end of the tunnel to get through the hard day. And we, no joke, we get home, and we start talking about dinner, and, you know, Wes has got the laptop running, and we get a text message from Emma from System 76. And she's like, guys, you got to come out. You got to play laser tag with us. And I'm like, no way, not going to happen. We just are about to get our lazy on. And then, like, the next message from Emma is like, tell Chris it'll be a lot of fun and he should do it. Like, she knew I was going to say something.
3: And, of course, they graciously paid for our tickets.
1: Yeah, yeah. So we're like, all right, let's do this. So we pile up in the rental car that we had, and we set off to the laser tag place. Ironically, we beat them there because they were delayed by an ambulance. So we started warming up by playing some air hockey, you know? And I had surprisingly good luck at the air hockey for some reason. I don't know what my deal was with that. That was about the extent of my luck for the night. Then the System 76 crew showed up, and Carl and team, most of the team were there, well, part of the team. And we were kind of concerned because they play laser tag on the regular at this massive facility in Denver.
3: And, you know, I think I last played as a teenager.
4: Yeah, I had never played until this moment.
1: Neither did I. And my wife, Hadia, who was with us, had never played. So we were total beginners going up against a crew that plays on the regular, and it showed in our first round. We didn't do great in our first round, and you could tell the System 76 crew thought they had us. They were feeling pretty good, and I'll be honest, I was a little nervous. But what I realized as the games progressed is the boys just needed to get their laser feet at first, and once the preceding games got on, I discovered that my two co-hosts are absolute psychopath killers that not only can work as a team, as one killer brain, but also work independently, and they're absolute murderers. And I'll tell you, quite honestly, audience, before we went into this trip, I figured, you know, in a hypothetical situation where we're all walking around packing heat and we got into some sort of like Old West gun showdown, I thought I'd be the one there, you know, crouching behind a car shooting while the boys, you know, went and got help or something. No disparagement meant, but I didn't figure you'd be the ones that would be doing the killing. I thought that duty would fall upon me. Of course, I've thought of this. However, now that we've played laser tag, I realized I'll be the one running for help, and you two will be the one doing the murdering, and I'm totally safe. You got my back. I was surprised, and ultimately it meant that our team came out victorious, and we beat the seasoned laser tag System 76 crew.
3: Go Team JB.
4: You know, going into this, System 76 made some big promises to try to lure us out. What was some of them? Number one,
1: I do
4: was,
1: believe some launch keyboards were promised, right?
4: They were for the top performers. And well, Wes was the number one top performer across all rounds that we played. And your dear Brent was number two.
1: Killer.
3: I just like lasers.
1: And shooting people, apparently.
4: And turns out I placed number two.
1: Yeah. Yeah.
3: You monster.
4: And the other thing they suggested was the loser would show up on someone's podcast and admit that they had lost. And
1: I don't see them in the mumble room. Do you see them in the mumble room?
4: No, I don't think they're here today.
1: Mm, that's okay. They're probably still hurting from their loss. They're thinking, how did those lazy podcasters beat us, you know, Denver hikers, is probably what they're thinking, right? Everybody hikes in Denver, right? I think so. It was a lot of fun, and we really enjoyed our time seeing them. They also made it to our meetup, which was a blowout success. Thank you, everybody. We had well over 100 people make it. We told the restaurant there would be 40, and there was a bit more than that.
0: Whoops.
1: And so they quickly opened up another wing for us, and we had an overflow room. And
0: a great job dealing with our mess.
1: Anish from Anthropic made it. Carl from System 76. Noah from the Ask Noah program. Of course, Alex from Self-Hosted made it. Olympia Mike was there. Cessna Mike was there.
0: Our pal Gene Bean.
1: Yep.
0: HAL 9000.
1: Yeah, I got to meet HAL 9000. It was really great to put some names to faces. Those meetups are always really good for that. And they said, we're welcome back, even though we blew it out. They said, don't worry. We'll make it work for you next time. So maybe we'll do it there again. They were super accommodating, even though we way, way overwhelmed them. And but we had so much fun. And it went on for hours. And then the next morning, we had, conference hard, right? And we've covered all of that. But because we're pros at this now, we had scheduled ourselves a little bit of downtime. So that way we could enjoy the fact that we were in Pasadena, California, while the weather's nice. But what do you do? What do you do with your free time? You got your boys there, but everywhere you go, it's traffic. And the tourist thing would be to go to the beach. And our first thought was, well, maybe we could just do something to torture PJ, take him to some really touristy thing he hates.
0: Right. So, if we can't actually go enjoy ourselves, at least we could make him suffer and enjoy that.
1: But, we threw a couple ideas at him to just kind of see how he'd respond. And he was like cool with everything. He's like everything. He just rolled with the punches. So that wasn't going to work. But since now Jeff, myself, and my wife were all awake, but you boys were still sleeping, well, I have to be honest, we started scheming.
10: Early morning, sun ain't up yet. Captain Chris, he's scheming, you can bet. Woke up Brent, didn't tell him why. Loaded him up, hit the road to buy. Oh, Lord, that bang buzz blew. Rusty van, but it's gonna be good news. Battery's dead, but the engine's true. Brent's got a bang bus. What's he gonna do?
1: That's right. We loaded Brent up into the car, Brent and Wes, and only kind of hinted what we were doing. And out of all the things that were available to us, Jeff's mom's house was pretty close to our location. So we thought, let's go down there. We know that Jeff's had this van parked there that he's been trying to get Brent to buy for ages. But we don't truly know the state of it. We think it's in good condition, but it'd be really good to get our eyes on it. And then, hey, wouldn't it be fun if we just for a couple of hours tried to get this bus, which is a van, parked there for 6 years, if we could get this thing running again? Wouldn't that just be a fun adventure? And sure enough, as we're pulling up, we're like, hey, Brent, look at this van. Brent, check this van out.
0: And his eyes went wide.
4: I was so clueless at that point because how this typically goes when we get together is we just have some free time. Someone makes some crazy decision about where we go. And then I don't know, Wes, you and I are pretty agreeable. We just tag along for whatever crazy adventure is going to happen. And I had zero until the moment we pulled up to this thing, zero idea this is what we were going to do. And then it all just hit me. Holy. This is the van that Jeff's been sending me photos about for the last 2 years, trying to convince me to take this thing off his grandfather's hands out of the driveway. And this, Chris, this is your fault. I'm completely blaming you because for years now you've been saying, hey, Brent, you know what you should do? I can't do it because I got kids and a big, huge rake, but I'm going to live vicariously through you. And you should buy this little, a van or some kind of camper of some sort and just tour around the continent just on your own time. And so this has been years in the making. You've been razzing me about this. And like some of the first Bang Bus songs are just like continuing that trend of just convincing Brent he should live a different lifestyle. And sure enough, when we pulled up, it was like, oh, it's on. It is on.
1: Yeah, what we saw was a 1990s Dodge B250 camper van built in Canada and modified into a camper van in Canada, interestingly enough. And it had been sitting, so it's rusted, but it had real potential. And we are kind of like the Avengers team. We came together, Wes did the audio recording, Brent and I started going through the RV features of the van, and we kind of quickly came to realization that, it wouldn't be too hard to see if this thing's functional. And so PJ came in clutch because we needed a little electrical work since the thing had sat for 5 or 6 years. The battery was beyond dead. We couldn't jump it. We couldn't charge it. But we needed to know if the motor turned. And so Jeff breaks out the old drone battery. I mean, I'm talking like something that fits in the palm of your hand and starts wiring it up to the van.
11: Hey, this is what we've been waiting for. Bubble worries.
12: Go ahead.
13: Okay, turning on.
12: Do it. Crank it.
13: That's way more power.
12: Crank it.
11: There we go. It's smoking, but we got it.
12: Yeah.
11: Okay, kill it, Brent. Kill it.
12: We're good.
11: So I think we're looking. It's dead now, Brent. I think we're looking at a voltage issue.
12: Yeah, it's battery. Battery's dead.
13: But it turned, though.
12: Yeah.
11: Yeah, so the starter's not getting enough power.
13: Look, that's cool. That's
12: it's already warm. Dude. Just not a little bit.
11: Dude, it was smoking, yeah.
12: Well, that's the wire that, yeah. It's all we needed to really find out for sure.
13: Great. Thank
11: you. Yeah, that's great. That's good news. So the starter's in perfect condition if we can get enough voltage to it.
13: So
11: we could run to one of the auto stores and pick up a battery.
1: And we did just that. Because the thing is, it was like in pristine condition under the hood. The oil... It was just changed before it was parked.
3: Yeah, service before it was parked. What? How often does that happen?
1: Brand new transmission fluid in there. And so we knew it now would turn. And I think PJ was like, oh, we could just call it good there. And I'm like, let's go get a battery. And so sure enough, we load up in the rental. We go get ourselves a $180 California battery because this thing's big old V8 with, you know, a starter that just requires a ridiculous amount of power. And we put a little bit of starter juice right down into the mouth of the engine, right into the carburetor. So that way it's got some fresh juice to start with. And we roll the dice to see if it starts.
12: What do I need?
11: We're going to crank it. You ready?
12: Yeah, crank it. What do you need me for?
11: I'm just letting you know. Are you ready, Brent?
13: It's a bit airy in here, Mike.
11: Yeah, you're going to get a lot of dirt. If it turns, it's going to blow a lot.
13: The doghouse is open inside, so it's right at Brent's legs, like right at his knees.
12: We can put it back on.
11: Are we ready?
13: Yeah, we're ready.
11: Here we go.
13: Sounds good.
11: Oh, yes! Yes! Yes! There's some gas, Brent. A little gas. Ooh. Yes! Yeah, keep it going, because we're going to start getting the shit gas now. Yeah, it's good. It's good. Breathing.
13: I did get a little dirty because it blew all over me because, like, the engine's in the cab, which makes no sense to me. But
11: yeah, well, that's why it's got a doghouse.
13: It was sweet. You could just touch it while you're driving down the road.
12: Well, yeah, you got to be able to adjust everything, you know?
11: You want to get it? Okay, we're starting to get a little belt squeak, but not bad.
12: Yeah.
3: Well, yeah, right. Like, I mean, Star Trek, they got an engine room. You just got your engine room in your cab.
1: Yeah, right there in the cockpit. It's actually pretty handy. So the whole story is in this week's episode of The Launch, and there's a lot more to it. Weeklylaunch.rocks. Brent joins Angela and I, and we go into the full story. But long story short, because it ran so good, and it actually smoothed out as it continued to run, and the engine only has 60,000 miles on it, Brent decided to pull the trigger and pick it up. So now we have to actually get back down there and get the thing on the road. Tires are in rough shape, so it's going to need new tires. It's, you know, it's probably going to get about somewhere between 10 and 15 miles per gallon. It's got to get, you know, titled and licensed. It's got a few repairs. Brent's going to have some woodwork to do. But the bones are in really good shape, Brentley.
4: This is crazy. This is not what I had on my list, you know, my agenda for going to scale, Planet Nix, and like hanging out with you guys. I didn't expect to come back with like a new lifestyle and a new set of wheels. But I gotta say, that was super fun to work on this thing with you guys. We had a great time. Wes, thank you for sneaky grabbing a bunch of audio. It's reliving that moment when it just first started up is like, that's going to stick with me for a while. But Chris, you and I have, well, I think a big project coming up where we're going to head back down and really get this thing going, put new tires on it and make sure it actually rolls, because we didn't actually get the chance to try that part of it, and somehow get this thing back up to Canada. And Jeff's going to join us too. So early May, is that what we decided?
1: May 1st, I booked the trip and we're going to fly down to LAX. And then with Jeff's help, we're going to get back to his mom's house and we're going to try to get this thing on the road as fast and feasible as possible. And we're going to be doing shows. We're going to be doing LUP and other shows from the road, from the van. Which is going to be interesting because the interior needs some work.
7: It may or may not work.
0: So you could just,
7: we're going to find out.
0: Instead of like restoring it to normal, you just restore it to studio.
1: Yeah. Well, and you get it. Basically, if the bones are in good shape, the other stuff we can figure out. So our thinking is if we can get it from L.A. to Sacramento, where we'll have Jeff chasing us, then it's likely we have a pretty good shot, at least a 50% shot, of getting it from Sacramento back up to Seattle. We shall see. And we will not have it after we leave Jeff's house in Sacramento. We will have no chase car. So we will be just on our own. And we'll have to be stopping and taking, you know, time to do episodes and shows from the van. It's going to be wild. And of course, we could always use the help and support, because not only was this episode incredibly expensive to produce, but this wild trip's going to be crazy. So if you'd like to help boost in with some Bang Bus support, I got a specific clip for those of you who boost in. We have
10: Rich got a Bang Bus. What's he going to do?
1: And another Bang Bus boost clip.
14: A big, juicy van.
1: Yeah, that's right. So. Yeah, we're looking forward to it. I think it's going to be really great. And we'll have details on all of that in the future, and you'll know when we're on the road.
0: You know, and I'm already looking forward to it at a future meetup, you know, in a year or two's time. And
1: the van's right there.
0: Yep.
1: It's going to be great. Brent will be giving out tours and talking about the wood he rebuilt and where the batteries are at. And probably
0: pulling people in there to do sneaky interviews.
1: And Oh, yeah. And you know we're stuffing as much Linux into this thing as possible. Maybe we build in a Linux Reaper system, a home assistant system is just absolutely going to happen. Right, Brent?
7: Ooh,
1: full Linux in your van.
7: Yeah.
1: Oh, yeah.
7: Bring it on.
1: Oh, yeah.
7: Bring it on.
1: All right. We do have some boosts to get into that help make this episode possible. And our baller booster this week is The Dude Abides.
15: Hey, Rich Lobster!
1: Coming in with a fantastic 100,000 sats! The Dude Abide writes, welcome back. Thank you, dude. Really appreciate that. That means more than ever this week. That is a great time for a baller boost like that. Thank you very much. Appreciate that. And you are our top supporter for episode 606.
0: Adversary 17 comes in with 68,000 sats.
16: Boy, they are doing a lot with Mayo these days.
1: Also a great boost.
0: You cross four boosts, you know, some responses to some previous things, which is great. So first up, you were kind of asking, what would you do if you were Linus? Well, if Adversaries was Linus, I would change the version of the kernel to 7.0, and all subsequent kernels would be 7.x forever. Why? Because why not? I'm Linus.
1: I mean, it feels like we're getting there with the 6 series. You know how Linus gets once the number starts getting too high, so it could be happening. Would he go with 7 forever? Well, he could if he was Linus for a day.
0: In all seriousness, though, I do not know enough to make a good decision regarding the direction the kernel should take or what adjustments to make. That's why I'm not Linus. Okay, and then on Firefox, I absolutely agree with you, Brent. Why do I compromise experience and use Firefox? Because it's not Chromium, and I strongly dislike the mono browser culture that we have. At first, I was disgruntled with the changes Mozilla was making, but I value rallying behind a different browser engine than Chromium, and if my anonymized data is what it takes to help offset the cost of making one, then I guess I'll just have to live with it. Which is why I'm watching Lady Bird very closely and have even decided to support them financially. Have fun at scale.
1: Thank you. And I think it's a good play. You're kind of like hedging with Lady Bird.
0: We also got a little just a feedback on an awesome deep dive.
1: Oh, good.
0: Let's go with that was probably the EBPF episode.
1: Yeah, yeah. That's a great set of boost adversaries. Thank you very much. And I agree with you. Thanks for the boost.
7: Now, Andrew sent in two boosts. The first one here, 29,402 sats.
17: Well, I'll be dipped.
7: Short time, first time, but you have a new Linux convert. Windows hardware requirements got me good. And now Nex is giving me quite a head spin, but wow, is it an awesome one. Thanks for all the good work, and cheers to many more invaluable episodes. P.S. Get the map, Wes, because this is a zip code boost.
18: Yes, zip code is a better deal.
1: Did you bring the map, Wes?
0: Good thing I didn't forget it in California, because I packed it. You know?
1: Oh, good.
7: It does have extra stains, I noticed.
0: Well, you know, the avocados are so good.
1: First time booster and a Linux convert, Andrew, you're killing it. Love it. It's good to hear. All right, Wes, so I'm going to convert this.
0: Yeah, it looks like, okay, double checking. You got to run the figures. Ideally with Star Trek sounds, right?
1: Oh, there you go. I see Andrew also liked the deep dive, but he says we don't have to overdo it. I think that's good feedback. Thank you. All right, where's he at, Wes? Where's
0: Charleston, South Carolina.
1: Hey, I want to go there sometime. I would love to do a North Carolina, South Carolina thing.
0: Carolina-style meetup. Let's do it.
1: Yeah. Does that mean there's vinegar in the meetup?
0: Why not?
1: Okay. All right. Hey, speaking of somebody we got to see at Planet Nix and Scale, it is Gene Bean, and he comes in with 36,510 sats.
19: Everything's under control.
1: That's right.
20: Oh, my God, this drawer is filled with Fruit Loops.
1: He says, if you're going to use Gentoo, don't cut corners. Oh, gosh, we got him going. Just as Nix BSD wasn't FreeBSD, sidestepping what makes Gentoo unique defeats its purpose. The point of a Gentoo challenge is to learn about the stuff other distros hide. That knowledge is incredibly helpful when switching back to any mainstream distro.
0: I mean, can't argue with any of that.
1: I agree. I think he's right about that. He did love the Rust coverage and the kernel, and he asked. We asked if people are liking the deep dives. He said he enjoyed the eBPF deep dive. I wouldn't want it every episode, but once a month, maybe a quarter. This particular one was well done. I really enjoyed it. Keep up the good work. Okay, I think we're starting to see a theme. It's like, yeah, from time to time, don't mind those deep dives. Just got to buckle up, right? And then he wraps it up with Brent, Chris, and Wes. This, which was 25,400 sats, should cover the beer or cider that I wanted to get each of you during Scale. As a thanks for all you do to keep this community informed, it was great getting to chat with you all while we were there, and I'm seriously looking forward to hearing your coverage of the event. Well, Gene Bean, having lunch with you was a highlight of our event, so it was nice to see you.
0: Hey, on that same thread, Nostromo Busin with 25,000 sats.
21: Right then, let's get ourselves settled in for a wee deep dive.
0: Have some drinks on me.
1: Hey, thank you. I think we will.
22: Well, flyover friend sent in a McRow of ducks.
23: This old duck still got it.
22: JB Bangbus, huh? Well, okay. Go ahead and earmark this boost to help fund the interior cameras. I'll watch, but I'll be weird.
1: Yeah, I like over flyover. I'm thinking cameras for sure. I mean, on the outside. I don't know about the inside.
0: Somehow from the past, I guess, or from, oh, was this earlier today? It's like the first bank bus boost.
1: That's oh, wow. True. Oh, God, you're right. Okay, here we go.
14: A big, juicy van.
1: Yeah, you know, and I like, so people go to interesting places with the name. But of course, the real story behind the name of the bang bus is that we just like alliteration a lot.
0: And Brent's a drummer, right? So he's going to be, the cameras on the inside are so he can do drumming live streams and do collab like drumming with producer Jeff.
1: That's a good point. That's a good point. All right, Sire comes in with 20,000 sats. Beer boost. Sorry, I couldn't do the benchmarks on FreeBSD. Okay, I'm keeping an eye on the release notes, though, to see when my Goopu will become supported. Totally fair, Sire. That seems totally fair.
0: We also got 20,000 sats from Frigolet, just to say enjoy a couple of beers.
22: And Zach Attack came in with another 20,000 sats. It has been too long since I boosted in. I remember you guys talked about note-taking apps, and I recently switched from Obsidian with SyncThing to Joplin with Tailscale and Nextcloud. While I don't like the way they format files, I do like how it handles syncing across devices. Made onboarding laptops that I tend to wipe and reinstall the OS on every quarter a lot easier. Also, on the Rust in the kernel coverage, I like hearing it. I can tell you guys spend a lot of time looking into the topics and give a good fair take on it. Would be curious on what you guys think about the latest Firefox controversy and if it's going to cause you to jump web browsers. Also, big shout out to everyone from Michigan.
1: Shout out Michigan. We did talk a little Firefox in our live stream members show today. I think we're going to keep watching it, and we'll probably do further coverage in the show. It's a good question.
0: At the same time, I don't think any of us are going to stop using it.
1: That's true. That is true. Thank you, Zach Attack. Good to hear from you. And it's great to hear from Shy Fox, who comes in with 20,000 sats. I'm on the wrong coast to join y'all, so instead, here's to a good time. P.S. My first computer was a Pentium 1 that we won in a department store raffle. Oh, what an
22: amazing
1: era.
22: Amazing.
1: I wonder if that one had a fan on it. Some of the Pentiums that first shipped didn't have fans, even though they needed them. And so if you got a really early Pentium 1 system, you might have, because you have to understand the 486 and 386 systems, while some of them started having cooling, till the very end of the 486 line, they're still selling some of them without active cooling. If you can believe it.
0: The good old days. Yeah.
1: But the Pentium 1s was a little bit tougher. That's a great boost. Thank you, Shy Fox. Good to hear from you.
0: Tomato boosting with 12,345 cents.
2: So the combination is 1, 2, 3, 4, 5.
0: I really enjoyed both the EBPF show and the coverage of the Rust in the Kernel mess a couple weeks back. Hope you lads had a great time at scale.
1: Thank you, Tomato. We did. Nice to hear from you.
22: Amitra Hat sent in 4,500 sats. Longtime listener, core contributor, and first-time booster.
1: Hey! Thank you on both accounts.
22: Just wanted to say the EBPF deep dive was excellent, and I'd like to hear more of those such episodes.
1: All right.
21: Right then. Let's get ourselves settled in for a wee deep dive.
1: That's great. This is really good feedback. The boys can attest, before we started getting these messages, I was telling them maybe we don't do that again. And
0: indeed.
1: I was like, oh, this is not looking good. But so far, now that we've actually collected the messages and time has come in and they've rolled in, I'm feeling like, yeah, we'll do it at a certain cadence, but we'll do it from time to time. Thank you also for the membership support. Knight 62 came in with 12,100 sats. First off, I love the deep dive episodes. Please keep them coming. All right, it's another vote for a deep dive, boys.
21: Right then. Let's get ourselves settled in for a wee deep dive.
1: But I can understand they may not appeal to everyone. Second, I just got back from Scale 22X, which was awesome, primarily because the really great people I met and got to talk with, many of which were from the JB community. Shout out to producer Jeff, tech dev, Eric, Kenji, Carl George, Kyle from Bazite, and Noel from UBlue and Aurora. It was also great to meet and hang with the JB crew, Chris, Hadia, Brent, Wes, and Alex. Thank you all for making my first scale so great.
22: Aw, that's so
1: really
22: sweet.
1: Nice to hear. And I'm glad you got a chance to say hi to folks. That's always what, you know, it can be a little, I know, nerve-wracking your first time to actually say hi. But once you start doing it, it's smooth. And people there are so easy to talk to. You'll be surprised.
0: It's all what makes the meetup magic.
1: I agree.
0: F.A. Bean comes in with 10K sats. New challenge idea. Replace as many daily tasks as you can with a terminal user interface. There's a TUI for audio bookshelf, email, calendars, file browsers, Noster, GitHub, text editors, music, and many more categories. Maybe 2025 could be the year of the terminal.
1: Year of the TUI, huh?
0: I think the hardest part would be using them enough to find out if it really is better than just firing up a new browser tab. Thanks for all the great Linux information.
1: Okay, so that right there, it's funny he said that because before you read that sentence, I was auto-completing in my head. The benchmark should be, is it better than a web app? That should be the benchmark.
0: Electron TUI.
1: Yeah. I'm going to write that down. We'll talk about it after the show. A TUI challenge could be fun. I'd be probably more inclined to do it if folks in the audience. That's the challenges we like the most is when you guys also do some of them with us.
0: Could also boost to write in if you have ideas for like key TUI apps that would go well with the challenge, you know, be useful.
1: Yeah, something we can start looking at to see if it's feasible.
0: Uh-huh.
1: Okay. It's a great boost. We're going to write it down and talk about it. Thank you, Bean.
22: Distro Strew boosted in what looks like a binary boost here, 10,101. Scale was great. I had been struggling with some Nix configs around Thunderbird, and I figured chatting with the Nix geniuses would set me right. They were also a little stumped, so I spent an hour with the engineer at the Thunderbird booth. Long story short, I learned a lot, filed issues on both projects, and a pull request. I could not make the JB meetup, but it was certainly nice to see you all.
1: That sounds like a great trip experience. Little hands-on, little FaceTime, and working across projects. I heard a few other folks that did that, too. I had one problem. I went to this booth, and I went and talked to people at the other booth. Might not have solved your problem that day, but got the channels opened.
0: Yeah. We only saw you very briefly, but glad you could make it.
1: Yeah. Thank you for the boost. Rotted Mood comes in with 18,002 sats.
5: The traders love the vol.
1: Just wanted to say, I enjoyed the technical deep dive in episode 605. Live long and prosper. Well, thank you, sir. It's good to hear from you, and you're doing a great job.
6: You're doing a good job.
22: Can I just say I think you guys are all trolling me with this deep dive stuff? I mean, you just came out with that clip, Chris, and you know how much I hate the deep dive thing. And
1: you think it's me? You think it's me? You think it's me?
22: I think you're all colluding.
1: Clip?
22: You're all colluding to
21: right
22: just
21: then.
22: Get me to...
21: Let's get ourselves settled in for a wee deep dive.
22: Mm-hmm. Yep. Still hate it.
0: WH2025 boosts in with 12,345 sats.
19: Yes, that's amazing. I've got the same combination on my luggage.
0: I got introduced to JB through self-hosted listening on my commute to work. Once I caught up on the SSH back catalog, I tried out LUP. Now I have plenty of content to stay entertained and informed on my daily drive. So here's a bit of V4V. Keep doing what you're doing. Hope to join you guys at a meetup somewhere, sometime.
1: That is awesome. Thank you. That's the idea, and we really appreciate it, especially this week. Thank you. Thank you very much, WH. Nice to hear from you.
22: We also have a boost here from Magnolia Mayhem, another Spaceballs boost.
5: The hell was...

0: That's as you listened, and collectively you did a nice lift there. You stacked 102,434 sats. When you combine that with everybody who boosted live or boosted last week's episode, we stacked a pretty handsome collective 564,906 sats. We really appreciate it. Production costs were extremely high for this episode, but we really gained a lot of great insights. It's going to help inform coverage for years to come. Thank you, everybody who supports the show directly with a boost. It's a peer-to-peer network all using open-source technology. 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You can get sats from River, from Strike, from Bitcoin Whale, and then boost them into the show. And we really appreciate it. 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And we have a link for that at linuxunplugged.com. And big shout out to our members. You've got a hulk of a member special show for you in the bootleg this week. We hope you enjoy it. It's a big boy! Now, our picks this week were inspired by our stay at the Airbnb, because I thought I was being real clever. And this is the first time I've ever done this. I packed an Apple TV. We have a spare one here. Well, it's not spare. It's one that's hooked up here at the studio that's used lightly. When people are over or whatever it might be, we fire up the old Apple TV. And it's handy because it's signed into my stuff, like my Jellyfin server and my friend's Plex servers. And it's also on my Tailnet, so it gets access to everything. So I thought, hey, I'll be a smart guy. And I'll just bring the old Apple TV, because I know we're going to be watching Star Trek or whatever. And it'll make it real easy. We'll plug it into the HDMI of the Airbnb and we're good. Well, I did just that. But of course, the genius that I am, I forgot the remote. And we show up at the Airbnb. I'm like, oh, no big deal. We'll use a Wi-Fi app. Well, it has to be on the Wi-Fi. So then we had to make a quick move. And Brent suggested that I set up my phone to turn on the hotspot and name it my home Wi-Fi. The Apple TV joined that. And then we were able to control it and get on the Airbnb Wi-Fi. But then we had the actual problem of how the hell do you control an Apple TV when you don't have their little Apple TV remote and you don't have an iPhone? And you found a Python library for Apple TV and AirPlay devices that lets you control things that are iOS TV 15 and tvOS 15 and later. It also supports apparently audio streaming via AirPlay to receivers like the HomePod and the AirPort Express.
1: Yeah, it's pretty handy and, well, it seems fitting for this episode. It is packaged in Nix.
0: Of course. And so you pulled that down, and you were using that sometimes to control the Apple TV.
1: Yeah, we also found a couple different Android apps, but, you know, they're always, like, a little sketchy. The first one I found, it did work, but it also came with a whole bunch of ads. But it wasn't just ads. It was, you know, like, previews of mobile games. So Brent and I had a setup where the ad would load, and then I would let Brent play the game for a few minutes, and then I would use the remote. Ultimately, there was a couple better apps that did work, and that was maybe a little more helpful for, you know, navigating to open like SwiftFin and kind of get things playing. But it was a little bit much if I just needed to pause or adjust the volume or whatever.
0: Yeah.
1: So Pi ATV was great for that. I also looked at ATV Desktop Remote, which is an Electron app that adds something in your like browser bar. In like the system tray area, I guess.
0: Okay.
1: I don't know if it works on Linux. I didn't actually try it, but this is going to be next up for me, which so it adds a little graphical Apple remote that you can access from your system tray to control things. And it is an Electron app. And I see at one point someone filed an issue a few years ago around Linux support with Wayland. I guess if Electron works and whatever your desktop environment supports the right system tray stuff, it may work.
0: Yeah, if anybody has any other great ways to control an Apple TV from Linux or Android that aren't loaded with ads or scams, I'd love to know. Because it was like navigating a minefield in the Play Store.
1: Oh, and both of those are MIT licensed.
0: Yes, right. Thank you, Wes. Thank you. We try to remember to mention that. We'll have a link to both of those in the show notes. Of course, that's at linuxunplugged.com/606. Also, just again, a big thank you to Phlox for getting us out to Planet Nix in scale. We had a great time. So many stories to continue to share, and good connections we made, too. And I'm looking forward to next year already. And don't forget, you can boost in to support Brent's Bang Bus efforts if you'd like, but also your feedback on event coverage like this, because these are also tricky episodes, sort of like the deep dives. They don't apply to everybody, so we try to frame the coverage in a way that even if you're not a daily Nix user, you might still find informative. And I'd love to know if we hit that note. So you can send us a boost with that, or go to linuxunplugged.com/contact. 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

0: 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Nope. We now do it at 10 a.m. Pacific, which is noon Eastern.
1: See you next week. 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
0: Except for when we change it. But then we like to lock it in. And if you just have a Podcasting 2.0 app, you don't have to worry. We try to mark it pending about 24 hours or so beforehand. And we go live. Boom. Boom. 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
0: Yeah. 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Also, we have our Mumble and Matrix info there. We'd love to have you join us in those places as well. But that's really all you need to know, other than the links, which I already told you about, at unplug.com/606. You know, with the Linux in front of it. I think that's it for us. Hope you enjoyed the episode. Thank you so much for joining us on this week's episode. We'll see you next Tuesday, as in Sunday.

0: Welcome into episode 128, everybody. Question for you, Chris. Are automated updates evil?
1: I personally think that you should be able to have your automated updates and your stability too. But it depends on the system. Of course, you're inferring about the CrowdStrike sensor update that blue-screened lots of Windows machines that use CrowdStrike Falcon. In that particular case, I don't like the way those antivirus things auto-update. I think that's awful. And it's, of course, the value prop, actually, of the product. But on OSs and systems that you manage and deploy where you have to, like, do a build check first and make sure things check out and then you deploy, I think there can be room, especially if it's a highly sensitive system exposed to particularly intense kinds of scrutiny and attack.
0: And by this point, we are not the bearers of bad news, I'm certain, on this particular issue. CrowdStrike, of course, knocked out 8.5 million PCs worldwide over the last week or so with a faulty update.
1: Yeah. And it was, of course, also in combination with, like, a few other things that went wrong and testing that wasn't properly done. Of course, now CrowdStrike has... Well, they've not only offered everybody that was affected an Uber Eats gift card for like $15, so that's good.
0: I thought that was a meme. Is that true?
1: I think it's actually true.
0: Oh, goodness me.
1: CrowdStrike says they also plan to stagger future deployments of updates so that way they can be tested by the public in piecemeal.
0: Crikey.
1: Amazing that wasn't already that way.
0: Yeah, I mean, we were doing this stuff when I was fresh out of university. I mean, it's just basic stuff.
1: Yeah, especially if you're going to do the live patching. You think you would just, by default, do a rollout that, even if it was just phased by a few hours, it would be better than what they did.
0: I saw some commentary that actually stated this is effectively what would happen in a real cyber warfare situation. And as we speak, it's almost a week after the event, and Delta are still cancelling hundreds of flights every day to recover from this because equipment's in the wrong place, crews are in the wrong place, booking systems are still down. It's just absolute chaos out there.
1: Lennart Pottering said very correctly that these commercial operating systems at this point should have a failed boot count system and then an auto rollback system. And that's all it would really take to solve this is if Windows detected, oh, I've had multiple boot failures, let me boot into the previous image. Of course, you'd have to have that capability, but if you had that capability, problem solved. And see, that's where I start thinking something that lets you roll back combined with a system that checks the build before it deploys, you could actually have a successful auto-deployment system. And on my two kids' NixOS, I have two NixOS kid laptops.
0: There it is.
1: And on these two machines, I have auto-updates turned on. And they probably auto-update two or three times a week because they're just using the computer, and the next time they boot the machine, it just boots into that new image. It doesn't even impact them. They're literally sitting there playing Minecraft or whatever they're playing, and the system's building a new version and checking it in the background and then deploying it. And then when they reboot, they go into that new image, and if it doesn't work, they just hit the down arrow at the boot menu and select the previous image.
0: Absolutely. I was wondering how long it would take you to work Nix in there. Was that 3 minutes?
1: Well, it really would help. I was thinking, should I say Ansible? But no, I was going to be honest. But I think this is also an example of maybe Windows isn't really up to this task. And this is something Microsoft could take on. This isn't necessarily their fault, although the brittleness of Windows, you could argue, is their fault. But how it handles these crash scenarios, it's acceptable for how we did things in 1997. But it's not acceptable how we do things in 2024. And with the mass deployment they have, even at 1% of Windows systems being taken out, it still is a massive impact around the world. It was breaking national news here in the States. They broke into everyday programming to go on the air about Windows blue screening all over the world.
0: Yeah, Windows 95 reveal, eat your heart out on this one, I think.
1: Also, another maybe tip to the people out there is if they just had their computers off overnight, it wouldn't have received this auto update because I think by something like 4 or 5 in the morning, they'd realized something had gone wrong. And if you know, or like, so if you say you came in at 8 a.m. and you turned your machine on at that point, you didn't have this problem. It's only the machines that were left on overnight. So mostly servers or always on displays or workstations that get kept on.
0: It's all the folks that had to climb ladders to get to POS systems or displays that were 90 feet up in the air that I really felt for.
1: No kidding. Or all the folks that had to work through the weekend.
0: Yeah. I mean, that was another thing with this whole thing, right, is it was pushed on a Friday.
1: And I was on the road at the time. And it's very rare, but it does happen that when I'm on a trip, big news breaks. And this is one of those events where I'm driving for 5 hours minimum, maybe a little bit more. And I stop every now and then for a break, mostly so that way the wife can take a break. Maybe I have signal, maybe I don't. Often I don't. And so when I did and I got my phone open and I looked at it and I saw what was going on, I couldn't really process it at first. I'm like, what is happening? And I had to actually go over to Weapon X to put it all together to get like on the ground reports of people that were like kvetching about their systems being crashed to really kind of understand the magnitude of it. It was really, really something. And then I turned on the old TV and to see if the news had it. And sure enough, they were doing it like an emergency broadcast. It was quite the thing, you know. And when you're offline and you come back and you see something like that, you're like, what the hell is going on out there?
0: So how did Lady Jeep survive the heat wave?
1: Oh, man, I'm such a dummy, Alex. I drove her right into the heat. And it was hot. You know, we had days well above 100. But I kind of have the system down now. I really desperately need to install permanent cooling for my solar lithium inverter system. Because when you're really inverting, like, say, 2,800 watts to run AC, it just generates so much heat to discharge and invert that. And or if you're bringing in a lot of solar, if you're bringing in like 2,000 watts of solar, that actually generates a lot of heat in the system. And so I can't really run high loads while I'm driving. And I've got to figure out a way to bring in cool air and shoot out the hot air, because that's a serious problem. And then also, where all of my server gear is, got really hot again, over 100 degrees in that little booth. And everything kept running, but I don't like running it at above 100 degree temperatures. So I've really got to wrap my head around how I'm going to solve these problems in the future. Everything held together, though. So thankfully, that bit worked. What I have slipped on, and I didn't realize it because I've had Starlink, so I've had connectivity in more locations than I ever have before, but I have slipped on my everything works offline mandate that I set up years ago.
0: It's an interesting side effect of having internet everywhere with Starlink that you wouldn't consider.
1: Yeah, and it wasn't until I'm going through the passes and we're covered in trees or whatnot and there's just no Starlink available. I can't get a clear shot to the sky. We don't have any cell signal at all. And we did this for a few days. It wasn't until then that I realized I've built a lot of things using a public DNS that points at tailnet IPs.
0: Mm.
1: And so I could everything is technically online, but I simply cannot resolve that public DNS that just points to an internal system. And that's when I realized I'd really screwed up, because I'd set up Jellyfin that way. I'd set up Ersatz TV that way.
0: Yeah.
1: And so those things, like I went to sit down and watch TV and I'm like, oh, this is going to work great. Dad fail moment. I'm like, let's watch some TV. And the kids are like, but Dad, we can't watch TV. We don't have any internet.
0: Womp, womp.
1: Honest to God conversation. And I said, oh, don't worry, son. I've got everything offline. Watch. And I hit the button and nothing happens. Because Jellyfin was using a public DNS. And I guess that tells me I need to set up resolution for that domain on my internal pie hole or something.
0: Yeah, some kind of local authoritative entry would do the trick.
1: Yeah, but I think my primary DNS server is also on the tailnet, which is on Linode. So I got to rethink that too and maybe move that back to the RV.
0: Easy done, though. I mean, use a bit of split DNS magic and you're off to the races.
1: Yeah, I wanted to play around. I wanted to hear actually what the audience suggested. I was going to say, boost in and tell me what you would use for this setup. I just need a fast local DNS. I've been using Pi-hole, pretty happy with it. But I'd be open to restructuring this to make this work better. And then I think also the other idea I'd love to hear from maybe you and also the audience is there a simple offline messaging system we could use? I want something simple. It's not like a huge deal, but when you're totally offline, it's nice to be able to send messages to each other still, just as like reminders. This is something I guess maybe, I don't know if your family does this, but we have like a thread set aside in Telegram and we'll pop in there and be like, oh yeah, we need to remember to call the suspension shop and book an appointment in September. And we'll just put that in there so that way when we get back to civilization and we're not on our trip anymore, we'll look at that thread and be like, oh yeah, we need to do these things. And so we built a routine around that. But when you're totally offline, you don't have any of that stuff. There's no way to send messages to each other when you're offline, even if you're all on the same Wi-Fi network.
0: There's this revolutionary thing. You're going to love it. It's made from trees. And they bind it together with glue along what's called, I think, a spine. And it has lots of pages.
1: Man, this sounds like some caveman stuff.
0: You can just write on this thing called paper and make a list.
1: Now you sound like my wife. She's like, well, look,
0: that
1: I'll
0: works
1: just make,
0: offline.
1: I'll make a whiteboard right here and we'll just write it all down. And I'm like, yeah, that's fine. But like, I'm out working on something and if something crosses my mind, I want to be able to just bark it into my phone real quick and send it off. You know, it's, I don't know. There's a few things like that. A couple of like my URL bookmarks too, where I'll using public DNS or something. So a few things broke, but it wasn't anything I couldn't work around. Like I reconfigured Jellyfin to use the internal IPs, and that just worked fine, and all that kind of stuff. But I thought I was still building this system to work fully offline because all of the resources are on the same LAN. But it really shows me that, and I remember this from the first time I built this and documented this on the show. I've got to go somewhere that has no internet and actually test it. You actually have to test it. Because you can build something in a network and a whole system to try to work as if it's your own internal intranet with no external connection and everything continues on. But until you actually test it and disconnect the internet, you'll be surprised how many little things still leak out and still connect out to the bigger, wider world.
0: It is amazing, even in this house, which is, you know, it's not mobile, of course. When the internet goes out, the number of little things that don't work, and I've got a Pi-hole locally that is the authoritative DNS server, which uses Cloudflare as the upstream DNS. I have DHCP local, of course. Most of the critical devices are statically IP'd. But if the firewall goes out, or the internet in particular goes out, there's just a bunch of small things that don't work anymore. And I'm like, oh, well, that's sad, isn't it?
1: One of the most annoying was my NVIDIA Shield would not connect to the Wi-Fi network at first just because it couldn't ping out to the broader internet. And again, like everything's on my LAN, I don't need a routable internet connection for you to stream something from Jellyfin.
0: Mm.
1: And I've had several devices that do this. Maybe it was the Chromecast, but another device that just won't join the Wi-Fi. All the Google Home little screeny devices, you know, none of them, of course, I suppose they don't work anyways, but they just won't, they won't even talk to that Wi-Fi network. And to me, I bet you there's a way to do this. I just haven't given it much thought, but I would like to fake this out somehow. I would like to have whatever they're doing, pinging or whatever, they're doing an HTTP request. I would like to fake it out and make it think it has internet. There's got to be a way to do that because these devices are a pain in my butt. And I don't want to have to go into, say, like the NVIDIA Shield and tell it to, oh, no, actually, go connect to the Wi-Fi. Yes, actually, this Wi-Fi. Yes, yes, I know it doesn't have internet. Please try again. And because each stage is like scanning and detecting, it takes you like 5 minutes.
0: Right.
1: Like, and then, you know, then only discover another problem. So there's got to be a way to trick these appliances into thinking they have internet, even when there isn't internet.
0: These things get too clever for their own good sometimes. Our robot Vac died whilst we were in England. And so we bought a new one on Prime Day, and it arrived, and I'm sat there with my iOS phone trying to get this thing to connect to the 2.4 gigahertz Wi-Fi because it only supports 2.4 gig, go figure.
1: Yeah.
0: And it just doesn't work, and I spend maybe 20 minutes with iOS. I then think, right, screw this. I went and got my OnePlus 7 that's been in a drawer, 7T, OnePlus 7T that's been in a drawer since I last used it a couple of years ago, and sure enough, I installed the Roborock app and boom, Android, I was up and running in 2 minutes. It's like there was something going on iOS that was just when it wanted to change Wi-Fi networks and try and inject credentials. I'm like, whoever tested this did not anticipate whatever problem. And I looked in, you know, my Pi-hole logs. There was no ad blocking or anything causing an issue. It's just.
1: Can I suggest an idea? And I wonder if you know.
0: I'd love to know.
1: With my doorbell that I got, same problem, exact same problem, if my AP had a 2.4 and a 5 gigahertz that had the same names.
0: So I heard that segment, and I tried that based on the advice of Mr. Fisher, and unfortunately didn't do the trick.
1: Okay. I'm wondering, though, does your OnePlus maybe only do 2.4?
0: No, I don't think so. I think that's a 5 as well.
1: Okay. Yeah, I've also, though, experienced situations where I start to pair some Wi-Fi device with iOS and have to bail and go get the Pixel. And, you know, the other thing I've also noticed, Alex, is more and more, which is great, I guess, for HomeKit users, but more and more, iOS, when you get that device on the Wi-Fi, it immediately starts enrolling it in HomeKit and associates. And once you associate with HomeKit, it's like SIM card lock. You're locked to HomeKit now. And it just starts that process the moment the iOS app gets the thing on Wi-Fi. And then it can be very hard to get it to work with Home Assistant unless you use HomeKit integration on Home Assistant, which I'd prefer to just have direct communication with the device. And so I often will go the route of now just using Android anyway, so I may have optionality down the road to use Home Assistant. You just kind of have to roll the dice.
0: Now, speaking of Prime Day, I picked up a couple of 4 terabyte NVMe SSDs. They were on a rather good offer of about $250 each. Typically, they're well over $300, so I was quite pleased with that. And I went to install it into my Epic build that I did in March, April sort of time. Talked about it on the show. Made a YouTube video about it, of course. And I noticed that the inside of the Sliger case wasn't full, but there were more fruit fly little carcasses in that case than I was comfortable with.
1: Oh, they must have found a nice little cozy spot to hang out.
0: Yeah. I mean, we're talking about the tiny, tiny little black, like, gnat-sized flies. They're not, I don't know if they're fruit flies or whatever, but the tiny, tiny little ones. You know the ones, right?
1: Yeah, I do.
0: So this Sliger case, the CX4712 is the one that I have, doesn't come with a dust filter on the front of it. So I looked around on the internet for some solutions, and apparently Sliger make one that they should ship with the case sometimes, or if you contact it. I couldn't be bothered with all that. I went on Amazon and got a $12 kit of magnetic, what do you call this, filter material, like metallic filter material.
1: Oh, yeah, like a mesh.
0: Yeah, and then I just, you know, used a pair of scissors to cut it, and Bob's your uncle. It took me about 10 minutes and cost me $12, and I now have a filter on the case.
1: A custom filter that just matches. Huh? That's great. You know, this looks like something I could use if I ever do make my own ventilation for my battery bay. I should put something like this on there. And it's magnetic, so does it come with a frame? Is that part magnetic?
0: So it comes with a piece of sort of mesh fabric, metal mesh fabric, coated in that kind of like plastic. If you touched it, you felt this texture a million times before in your life. And then it just comes with some pre-adhesive backed like strips of magnetic tape, I suppose. You just cut them to length and use the adhesive on the mesh, and it just magnetizes itself to the steel of the case.
1: That's a nice little tip. Put a link to that in the show notes. Now, Alex, you had a chance to sit down with a developer of ESP Home.
0: Yeah, we got in a little bit of hot water after the last episode by suggesting that people don't update their ESP Home devices. So I thought I'd set the record straight and reached out to Frank over at the Home Assistant Project, who put me in touch with Keith, who works on ESP Home every single day. After the break, you can join us for an interview with Keith.
1: Unraid.net/self-hosted. Unleash your hardware, and Unraid 7's public beta is out now, and it is packed with game-changing new features and improvements that will redefine what you can achieve in your home lab. I mean, really, this beta release has something for everyone, from a sleek, revamped new dashboard, improved navigation and monitoring stats, to full hybrid ZFS subpools implemented, huge VM manager improvements, and a lot more. Unraid 7 really rounds out ZFS's full capabilities with full integration of those hybrid ZFS pools that support a wide range of special VDEV types. And with this beta, you can now skip using the traditional Unraid array altogether and run your own storage as pools. With many new all SSD platforms too, like the way you could make that work now with no limitations is mind-bending fast. So what are you going to build? 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And the new Unraid 7 beta is amazing. 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
0: All right. So in last week's episode, Chris and I talked a little bit about ESP Home and updates and things like that. And joining us on the show today is Just Keith from Nabu Casa. Hi, Just Keith. How are you?
2: I am Just Keith. Yes, I am quite good. Quite good. Thanks for having me.
0: And what is it you do at Nabu Casa?
2: So Nabu Casa, I've been there a little over a year now, and I'm working on both hardware and software, primarily developing on ESP Home at the moment. I'm working with Jesse Hills, who is in New Zealand, and he is the kind of the ESP Home lead, a project lead at this point. But I help him out as much as I'm able, and also tinker in some other things, like I said, and some hardware stuff and testing things and everything from reviewing PRs to making sure stuff works to occasionally updating websites and documentation. So I'm kind of all over the board.
0: So you'd be a good man to ask about update cadences for something like ESP Home then, huh?
2: Yeah, we could talk about that.
0: All right. Well, for those people that aren't totally familiar with ESP Home, and we do talk about it a fair amount in the show, but let's just go back to ground zero for a minute. What is it?
2: Oh, putting me on the spot. That's, you know what? It's I'm kind of laughing because this is a question that surfaces somewhat regularly, and we've had entire discussions about what exactly is ESP Home. So it's an interesting question. Probably the easiest way to express it is sort of a platform or framework for building IoT devices, embedded devices, small devices, things, you know, where you might control something like a light bulb or a lamp that maybe changes colors and is connected to Wi-Fi, or a thermostat, or something to water your plants or your garden, little devices like that. ESP Home provides a kind of a foundation for building the firmware, which is essentially just software to run on these small embedded processors, primarily expressive devices, the ESP32s and 8266, which I think most people are familiar with who've paid attention to this stuff at all. You may have heard of those, but the goal of ESP Home is to make it easy to build code that runs on those devices so that you can have, kind of a custom application or, you know, usually you have a problem you want to solve. And so this is one way to do that.
0: Right. So a bunch of modular building blocks of, well, in your case, YAML code that you put into a text file, and it spits out the binary that you need to put onto your microcontroller.
2: Yep. That's a good kind of 30,000 foot view of, yep.
0: I think it clicked for me. I used to compile things in Arduino. So there are two projects really that kind of change the game for ESP devices. One was WLED, and of course the other one was ESP Home. Maybe Tasmota. I should probably throw that one in there too. Maybe there's three. But ESP Home is particularly cool because you guys support pretty much every sensor, every little widget that you can find, AliExpress, you know, or what's the name of that little website where you buy parts? It's totally escaped my mind.
2: Oh, there's a bunch. AliExpress is certainly popular. You can get stuff on Amazon, Adafruit, SparkFun.
0: Adafruit, that's the one. Thank you. Yeah.
2: Yeah, there's lots of places to get these things. Yeah, ESP Home has gained a good bit of traction, and I think because of its modularity and its, customizability, it's easy to make something as small and simple as you want. If you just want to measure temperature in a room, it's pretty straightforward to do that, honestly, about as straightforward as it can get.
0: And cheap.
2: And it's very cheap. The parts are dirt cheap. You know, you can get a three pack of ESP32s on Amazon, the little breakout boards with all the little pins. And it's like, you know, $10 or $11. So it's quite nice.
0: It's really not that often in the smart home world, at least, where we can build something fully open source, cheaper and hackable than we can buy some, you know, pre-made thing on Amazon. I really love and value the ESP Home project quite dearly. Temperature sensors all around my house are powered by it. My garage door openers are powered by it. All sorts of stuff.
2: Yep.
0: Which leads me to, nicely, the update question. So some of these things I have inside walls on top of my garage door opener, so I have to get up a ladder to go and reset it, which actually, now I think about it, thankfully I've never had to do. But what is the source of truth? What is your proper opinion on how often people should update these things? What's the life cycle of the firmware?
2: So, yeah, you're definitely not the first person to ask this, and it comes up on the Discord and community forums a lot. I think to answer that in a way that the audience will appreciate, we need to look a little bit into how ESP Home actually works. And I'm just going to kind of from a high level here. I don't want to go into gruesome detail because we just don't need to. But understand that ESP Home, when you create a YAML file, you are describing the bits, portions of ESP Home that you want to use on your device. So, for example, I have an infrared, just an IR blaster in my living room to control my television, AV system, and air conditioner. That means, so on that device, of course, there's the kind of foundational stuff, the Wi-Fi stack, the network stack, the API logger, and the infrared component that actually generates the codes and transmits them. But understand that as I've built this device, I'm not using the entirety of everything in ESP Home. I'm using specific components. And so when you consider that there's a new release on this device, if parts of ESP Home have changed that aren't relevant to what I'm actually running on this device, then updating it might actually really just not do anything other than change the compilation date. So it's important to consider that. You know, we kind of nudge people, you know, you should read the release notes, read the change logs. But if you really want to know if you need to update a device, you need to do that in this case, because it's quite possible that parts of ESP Home from release to release, especially like the underlying, the foundational stuff, like the Wi-Fi driver, the network stack, the API, that's not changing in every release. And so if you rebuild your code, again, you may not be getting anything for that. So should you update every release? You probably actually don't need to. Now, I will admit, as having been a sysadmin for 15-something years, I get the pattern of like, we want to update all the things as quickly as possible. We want to patch. We want to make sure there's no vulnerabilities and so on and so forth. And completely get that. I've dealt with, you know, compliance issues, business policies, things like PCI compliance and so on. So I get like why we want to patch. These are embedded devices, and so consequently, the behavior, the patterns are at least a little bit different. And so updating every month, patching every month, you could very well be in a situation where, other than rebuilding the code, you're not actually changing anything. So the classic engineering answer, should you update every month? Well, it depends.
0: Yeah, fantastic. I was kind of hoping you'd say that, to be honest. But it's interesting what you say about, you know, different portions of the code base changing. Potentially, it will still recompile and still show as an update pending in the ESP Home integration in Home Assistant, for example.
2: Yes.
0: Would there ever be a future where you guys would have smaller Delta updates that are a bit smarter about this?
2: Yeah, we've actually, there's been some kind of on and off conversation about how could we better deal with that. And so it's, I don't want to say that there's a solution or a specific idea in the works to address that, but it is something that's on the radar where, you know, we have maybe the ESP Home dashboard or some part of Home Assistant. I'm not really sure exactly where that would lie, but there would be some part of it that understands which components you've used as a part of configuration for which devices and just flag updates based on what's used and where. That's probably a little ways off, but it is something that we've had on the radar and it surfaces now and then.
0: It's good to know you're thinking about it though. And I tell you, one of the things that occurs to me, particularly with those devices that I put inside a wall, I know that flash storage has a finite lifespan.
2: It does. Yeah.
0: Am I killing my ESP devices by updating them every week?
2: Yeah. So that's another great question. And definitely another one that I've seen surface before. A write is a write. Especially some of the newer ESPs have a larger quantity of flash memory. It used to be that they shipped with, you know, half a megabyte or 1 megabyte, like you'd see in a lot of the 8266s, maybe 2 megabytes. Some of the newer ones, like the newer ESP32 modules, and they're the S3s. Some of these are shipping with, you know, 16, 32 megabytes of flash.
0: Whoa, slow down. Oh,
2: I know, right? Huge. This is just, oh,
0: it's crazy times.
2: Where's my NVMe, right? But point being, if you're only writing code on there, you know, if you're only using, 1 or 2 megabytes, then some of that can be, because these things do techniques like wear leveling and so on. And so there can be some distribution of those writes over the larger memory area. And if you are, unless you have deliberately created some code that is rewriting the flash every second of every minute of every hour of every day, they actually tend to last quite a while. Certainly updating them once or twice a month, the thing is still going to run for, you know, probably tens of years before you exhaust all the write cycles. You know, another thing to consider is some people use these in devices like lamps or thermostats where the state changes periodically, but they want the state to be restored after a power cycle or a reboot or a crash, whatever. And so there's a, you know, a portion of the memory that's used is essentially just non-volatile storage for data, not just program code. And so that can be rewritten. I think the default is 1 minute, but it only writes changes. So if something hasn't changed, you know, for example, so let's say I have a light bulb and I turn it on, it will write that new state at, you know, once a minute. But the thing is it only writes it when it changes. So if I only turn the light bulb on and off 3 times a day, it's only going to do 6 writes over the course of the entire day. It's not like you're rewriting everything every minute or whatever you set that interval to. So the flash longevity is pretty good. And I'll give you one more example. I've got some ESP32 boards that I use for development. Sometimes I nuke them and rewrite them, you know, dozens of times a day. This can sometimes go on for 2, 3, 4 weeks at a time. When you're really actively developing something and testing it, you're going to be, you know, writing, changing, and testing and so on. I bought them 4 or 5 years ago. They still work fine today. So even as doing a little more aggressive development, flash, wearing out the flash is probably not something you need to be concerned about.
0: Well, very good. Now, I've got a question for you about the future and what things look like. Obviously, in the last couple of years, the ESP Home project was subsumed, or was it technically acquired? What was the correct word to use there, by the Home Assistant project?
2: Acquired is the term that's been used. Yes, the original creator of ESP Home, Otto, he started the project while he was in school, and he seems to have moved on to other things, as people do sometimes, and the project sort of was laying around on life support for a little while. And I think Paulus and some of the other folks at Nabucasa realized that, like, ESP Home is really great, and we don't want to just let it die. We don't want to fork it. And so they were able to get in touch with Otto, and they acquired it. And so now Nabucasa is managing it alongside Home Assistant and a couple of other projects too. Me and Jesse are lucky enough to be working on it full time. Nabucasa has a number of other people that work on Home Assistant and various aspects of it, and we are able to do that entirely due to the support of the community.
0: What a gift to humanity, and I genuinely mean that.
2: It is, and like, we're appreciative to be able to do that. And I think for any listeners who aren't aware, Nabucasa exists because this project became so big that a couple of people working on it a couple nights a week after work for a couple of hours, just it wasn't enough to keep it going. And so we needed a larger group of people who could really focus on it full time. And that is where Nabucasa came in. So Paulus and Pascal started Nabucasa, going to be about 6 years ago now, I believe. And if you subscribe to the cloud services, Nabucasa Home Assistant Cloud, that goes directly to us to pay us to work on it. So
0: they found a way to monetize open source, and all credit to them for doing so.
2: Mm-hmm.
0: Genuinely, it's not an easy nut to crack. I mean, we've seen just this week with the Image Project announcing air quotes licenses and being, you know, acquired by Futo, and it's not an easy road to tread at all. And the Nabucasa project seems to be doing a pretty good job with that subscription. So let me ask you this: what's the feature on the roadmap that's got you the most excited?
2: That's a good question. There's been a lot of work on voice stuff in general, and that has been really exciting and interesting to watch. I'm not sure that would have happened. You know, there's other projects who are experimenting with voice in any number of ways. The interesting part, I think, is that a Home Assistant is a great application of something like that. It's one thing to build, an environment, you know, with we have things now certainly like ChatGPT and these large language models. And it's one thing to have something that you can talk to or chat with, but it kind of takes it to the next level to wire that in, so to speak, to something like Home Assistant, where now there's a specific application. I can ask it to turn on a light, or I can ask it to turn down the heat. You know, I can ask it to turn on a fan. It's cool to see that. And so I've enjoyed kind of watching that. And admittedly, I don't do anywhere near as much. We have a couple people, Mike and Kevin, now, who are working on the voice stuff really full time. Jesse had already written a lot of it at least the ESP Home side of it, when I joined Nabucasa last year. So I've been a little bit more on the sidelines, if you will, kind of watching. I jump in where I can, but that's been really cool to watch. Other things coming up. We did something cool just in the last release with the update entities. Updating ESP Home used to mean compiling source on your local machine, and that machine being your, you know, whatever your Home Assistant instance is running on, or, you know, maybe a laptop or desktop system if you have it set up that way. But it meant compiling the source on your local machine and then pushing it to the ESP, you know, over the air, OTA, as we say. And in this last release, we had a contributor who created a PR to allow an ESP device to pull an update. So now there's a mechanism or an action that you can trigger within ESP Home that you give it a URL or web address of a firmware image, and it will then download that and install it. It works similar to how WLED does, where you can give it the address of the file and it will pull it and then, you know, essentially install it on its own. So now we have that capability in ESP Home as well. And then we took it even a step further and integrated it with update entities in Home Assistant, so that now if there is an update available for your device from the publisher, let's say, for example, you bought a light bulb that has ESP Home pre-installed on it, the manufacturer developer of that device can just publish an update. And then you'll just get an update button in Home Assistant, and it will actually pull the update. And it takes, you know, 10, 20 seconds, as opposed to potentially an hour or more trying to compile source. I see a lot of people trying to build source code for these devices on, you know, something like a Raspberry Pi or these Odroids. And you can do it, but I can't wait an hour for my source to build for a single ESP. I need it to happen in, you know, sub 1 minute. And so I tend to build everything on my MacBook. But regardless, this is another way to update devices. And I think that's pretty cool, because it can make managing things a lot easier and certainly speed things up for people who just want to go and play and not build and go through that whole process. So it's cool to see that. And then, there's voice stuff ongoing. So there we'll have some more to talk about, I think, later this year. And in that regard, I don't want to spoil any big surprises or anything, but there's some cool stuff.
0: Oh, well, I was hoping we'd get something, but yeah, I know how it goes. Anyway, we can ask people to tune into the monthly live streams that you and the rest of the Nabucasa project do every time there's a Home Assistant release. The Home Assistant project and ESP Home release is a kind of lockstep these days, right?
2: Yeah, so the Home Assistant releases are at the top of the month. I believe they're doing the first Wednesday of the month is the release. And ESP Home is offset by 2 weeks. So we are doing the middle of the month. I think the third Wednesday is when we release. So that's the schedule that we try very hard to stick to. And I think so far we've been able to keep that. So,
0: well, good deal.
2: Yeah.
0: I want to say thank you very much for joining us, Just Keith from Nabucasa. It's been a pleasure. Yes. And if ever you have anything exciting, please let us know. And we'll be happy to talk to you again.
2: Absolutely.
0: Thanks for coming on. Have a great day.
1: 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Grist is the open source alternative to Airtable and Google Sheets. There are a lot of no-code tools out there, but spreadsheets are the original low-code app, right? I could definitely attest to that, and people have been building CRMs and payroll, event management, sales, all of it inside spreadsheets for decades. Despite the awkward and limited formulas, the bad format for it, what's really smart about Grist's approach to, you know, the no-code or low-code app building, it takes what people already know and like about spreadsheets, and it connects it to what people like more about robust software. The collaboration, the granular access, APIs, non-tabular data views, it also raises the ceiling. letting advanced users work with data using something like Python or custom widgets as needed. 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I think you're going to love it, too. Grist, the open source alternative that you can host. 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
0: Everybody's favorite self-hosted photo software was in the news this week. They've announced that they're going to start putting a license, or so they called it, in the beginning at least, in front of image. It is an optional way for you to support the project, starting at $25 for an individual license or $100 for an entire server.
1: Yeah, and that would be multiple users, essentially. So if you're an only one user image instance, you get a little bit more of a discount. At $24.99 for lifetime. But if you have multiple users, then you're going to be kicking up to $99.99. Again, that is a lifetime purchase. And so they're going from license to product key. So instead of a license key, you're going to have a product key.
0: Yeah. Well, when I first saw this initial announcement come out and I saw the word license,
1: yeah,
0: my spidey senses, I mean, we've been in the open source community long enough, you and I, to know that that is a charged word,
1: yeah,
0: if ever there was one. And so a couple of days later, Alex from the Image Project came out with a clarification around the wording used for purchasing image. And as Chris says, they've now changed the word licensed to purchase.
1: Yeah, with a buy image button now, and then a never show again and remind me in 30 days. Now, you don't have to buy it, I guess. That's the other thing is...
0: Right, this is all totally optional. This is just a way for you to give some greenbacks to the Image Project to support them.
1: Now, I think we kind of had a fair warning this was coming. When they got full-time employment by Fudo, they talked about how they believe that good software should get paid, you know, keep it free, but you should also pay for it to make it self-hosted, but you should be able to pay for it. And I think you and I both agreed with that assertion. But now we have the actual pricing. $99.99 would be the price I pay because I want my wife on this as well. But, you know, for some folks, it's only $24.99. For lifetime licenses. How do you feel about that price?
0: I think it's fine. I mean, the amount of money, actually, I don't think is necessarily the issue here. For me, it's the fact that it's a one-time deal. I would have expected in this modern world of subscriptions everywhere that they would give you a way to be like, right, you can support the project and get something that the free people don't for a certain amount of time, whether it's, you know, you're 3 months ahead of the free tier or something like that. I don't really quite know what to suggest because the last thing I really want to see is locking things behind a paywall with this project. And Alex has actually gone on record in the GitHub issues, which will be linked in the show notes if you'd like to read them. He's gone on record as to say that we're not going to add paywalls to the project and this purchase will not grant you any additional features in Image. It just simply says we rely on users like you to support Image's ongoing development. And if that's the case, a single one-time purchase doesn't seem like the most sustainable way to go about doing that.
1: That's exactly what I was going to say. Exactly. I think $99.99 is a fair chunk of money, but it's not enough for a lifetime. A year or two or three, maybe. I don't know. But definitely not a lifetime for a piece of software this complex that has this much work getting done on it, that has maybe a couple of people now working on it full-time. So I don't really get it. And I know a lot of people are shocked at first at $99.99 US greenbacks, but let's be real about developer salary, especially a really great developer who's working with cutting-edge web technologies, cutting-edge machine learning technologies, cutting-edge photo storage technologies, and mobile clients for both iOS and Android, as well as doing all of this in a way that can be distributed to tens of thousands of self-hosted users. Right? That's top-tier development skill. That's top tier. I don't know if I'd actually go and just throw them another $99.99 every now and then. Maybe I will. It gets kind of expensive. I wish there was something in between here. Maybe like $15 a year. I don't know.
0: Right. I mean, if we were getting some extra features for the money, in a way that becomes easier to stomach. This is just a way for us to say, yes, we're going to put our money where our mouth is in terms of supporting an open source project.
1: Okay, here's an idea. You don't have to paywall any of the features in the application, but what about if you pay $15.95 or, you know, $35.95 a year, whatever it is, you get cloud storage backup, secure, guaranteed encrypted cloud storage backup for all your photos. Because right now, that's what I'm doing. I'm rolling my own backup solution for my image backup, and I'm eating a terabytes of storage up in the cloud. I could take that fee that I'm paying for that cloud storage and put it towards image.
0: Yeah, that could be an interesting way to go. I think also there is some merit in the fact that they've actually taken the steps to do this, really, and say, right, we know that financially we've got the backing of Futo, but we're also going to look to the community to set up a new model for this kind of software. We've seen countless times over the last decade free and open source projects come along, free in beer as well as licensing, come along and fade away because the developers lose interest, because obviously they've got day jobs or families or whatever else it is to take care of.
1: Sometimes we see them implode even. Like they don't, it's not just a slow burnout, but we have seen some like music server projects and whatnot that just explode or implode.
0: And so this is a hugely positive step for the overall longevity of the image project, I think. But the only thing I think I would question is just the single one-time purchase.
1: Yeah, I think we're in agreement there. Maybe we'll hear more thoughts from them. So we are cooking on the back end. We are looking at ways of restructuring the JB infrastructure just as it has grown. And that, of course, gets more costly as it grows. And it doesn't necessarily need to have as many nodes and different systems running what it does at the moment. So we've been looking at kind of ways to restructure. And when we just look at the storage amounts and the kind of compute required, it seems like, Alex, we kept coming to maybe we need to colo and not use a VPS, not use AWS, but go old school and put something in a rack.
0: Yeah, why not? What could go wrong with running your own hardware, huh?
1: Yeah. I mean, I don't know. I'm kind of nostalgic about it.
0: So we're running a bunch of core services for the network on this thing, potentially the website, although we might keep that specifically on a VPS. We're not totally sure yet. But we're talking primarily about things like production assets, you know, our production Nextcloud, where we get files to and from Drew, our editor, a bunch of other, you know, assets and things for the network, but also things like our Matrix server that takes up a huge amount of CPU cycles on Linode right now and is on a very expensive box. It's just not sustainable for us to keep it there, really, financially. We've got a few other services up there, too, which we may or may knock on the head. I don't know if you want to touch on those at all.
1: Yeah, there's just some decisions we have to make. I think PeerTube is probably number one on the list of possible things we're going to roll back for a bit and maybe look to the community to host that or something. And then there's things that we also want to add down the road that get really costly in the cloud, and that would be like GPU-accelerated transcription for the shows.
0: Yep.
1: We do that through services at the moment for some of our shows, but we'd love to start doing that for everything in-house. And then, of course, we would have that data that we could use for things like the notes.jupiterbroadcasting.com site and whatnot. So we really kind of want to be able to add some of that stuff, and that gets crazy in the cloud. So it's removable. It's removing some things and adding some things.
0: It also gives us a bit of a playground. So I'm considering trying to convince Chris that we should put Proxmox on this thing just so that we can have an OS that we can spin up virtual machines and spin them down and do backups and, you know, if we need to, migrations and that kind of thing. But you, I know, have a couple of reservations about going that route.
1: Yeah, I suppose, although this seems like the right use case, to be honest with you, right? Because before, when I was going all in on Proxmox with the servers here in the studio, and then we got finally deployed, and I'm like, oh, this isn't what I want at all, actually. That's a different use case. That's a different class of system.
0: Yeah, this is a shared resource, right? Where you, me, Wes, Brent, maybe a couple of others will have access to it. And if we need to spin up a specific distro for the show and have it in a remote location for testing purposes or whatever with a different IP, this will give us the option to do that.
1: Yeah, and that's actually something that is fairly common that we'd use a VPS for in the past.
0: Yeah. And I also just have this vision. You mentioned the GPU side of things. I have this vision of Wes creating some elaborate house of cards where Drew drops a file into a specific directory and the whole publishing process, all the encodes, all the transcriptions and everything happens on this box, and then it just, you know, automatically trickles out to the internet.
1: I think that's what ultimately we'll have to do, because we do that with a system that we call Castablasta on Linode right now. And it's a web form that Drew uploads to, and then the system kicks off. And that's the system that'll be extended to do the transcription, because it's in the, it's got the audio in FLAX. But more than that, we'll also have the capabilities, if we want to, where Drew could upload the individual stems or individual tracks of each of us. So it would be named Chris. This one would be named Alex. So then the transcription's aware of who the individual host is, but also it's only that person speaking. So it's much easier, it's much cleaner for an automated transcription. And we could only do that if it's integrated into the encoding pipeline. And so those are tools that we've already begun building in different phases. And of course, the Castablasta encoding pipelines existed for years now. And we just have a kind of a powerful box on Linode that does that crunching. But it, you know, we're not talking like major stuff here. It's totally doable on a colo box.
0: Yeah, we're talking about the difference here between a VPS 2 CPU rig and the Xeon Silver 4214 that's in the server that we're going to put into the colo near Toronto in Canada. Now, I was going to offer up the audience to boost in and give us some naming suggestions for this server, at the risk of ending up with a server name like Server McServerface, you know, like Boaty McBoatface.
1: Do we get to veto any of them?
0: it's your network, dude. I mean, you make the rules.
1: I guess it depends on how big the boost is.
0: Right. Yeah.
1: Yeah. So I think we'll do the Proxmox thing. I think you're right. I think it's the right use case. It does make me a little nervous. But, you know, honestly, I just bet you, most of the VMs I'm going to spin up are just going to be Nix ones, and that'll be fine. And that'll work. We'll still get it done.
0: Exactly.
1: And I think then we'll have some of that optionality to move VMs around if we need. We'll have some of that DR stuff. And we'll also have a common interface where any one of us can log in and look at systems and status and spin up and spin down. Oh, yeah. So it's going to be a good thing, and I'm going to be totally happy, and I'm not going to complain at all about it.
0: Press X to doubt.
1: 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Also something that the enterprises can try. 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I swear every content creator has a VPN sponsor. 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I put in my VMs. I add it to all of my Docker container setups too, so that way my Docker containers go directly onto my Tailnet. And you can authenticate using Tailscale app connectors, so you can actually have applications that can authenticate to your Tailnet. I do this actually with my SSH connections. Every SSH connection is actually authenticated by my Tailnet. And it is really great because I can use all machine names. I don't have to move keys around. So go try it out. Personal plan's always going to be free. You can get it for 100 devices, 3 users. Try it out. No credit card required. And you can support the show.

0: Cloud VPS, which currently uses Ubuntu. Does anyone have experience with this? I've eyeballed the docs for NixOS anywhere, but I'm not sure where the best place to start is.
1: Well, Jordan, I'll put a link in the show notes for you. Our good friend Wes over on Linux Unplugged gave a talk at this year's Linux Fest Northwest talking about deploying NixOS literally anywhere. And in this video, which will be linked in the show notes, he gave an exploration of booting and installing NixOS. There are also some other projects you might find useful. One of them is called NixInfect.
0: Yes, right. Yeah, that is NixOS Anywhere and NixInfect. Both really great. It's so fun to take over a VPS. Do recommend. GeneBean came in with 8,888 sats. He sent us a few boosts, but for time, I'm just going to get to one here. And he says, I migrated to the Nix module-based Nextcloud with a few tweaks from y'all and other places, and I'm quite happy with it. That's our third or fourth boost from somebody that switched to the Nix module for Nextcloud. Seems like it's working for folks. Makes me want to redo it on my home system really bad, except for it's just all working so well right now. It's in the Docker container, and it could be a little faster for sure. But, you know, it's not broke.
1: It's one of the few apps that I think almost everybody that's into self-hosting actually hosts. I think there's probably a handful of things like Plex or Jellyfin or some kind of media server. Another one would be Nextcloud. I'm trying to think of anything else that's going to be quite as universal as those two. I'm having a hard time.
0: Yeah, it's got to be. Yeah. Rear the Rington comes in with 5,000 sats. I got a question for Chris. In Graphene OS, do you have the Sandbox Google Play services set up on the same profile as all your other apps or a separate profile? And if it's a separate profile, how do you get notifications and other profiles to work? I do not. I'm a bad security boy, and I just have the Play Sandboxed as my regular user.
1: We need the Wilhelm scream at this point, please.
0: I don't do a lot of apps for the Play Store. I only do like the ones like banking or something or Google Maps. But F-Droid and Obtainium are my other go-tos for that.
1: What was the name of the OS, by the way? Was
0: Graphene OS? I think it's
1: Sure that's what you said.
0: I've been enjoying it. And thanks to our buddy Brent, I got the Garmin watch. And so now I've got a watch that isn't the Apple Watch, but it does payments because you can't do like Google Pay. Tap to pay with Graphene OS, but you can with the Garmin watch. Pew, pew, pew! So that's great. Bronzenwig has an alternative option for Bluebubbles users. That's the service I've been using on an old Mac laptop to get iMessage on Android. And they wanted me to know about Docker OS 10. It's a Mac VM in a Docker container. It supposedly works, and there might be some risk to your Apple ID, so use it at your own risk. I looked at this. I got to check this out more. It's so cool. That is so cool. I should have known that there's a Docker container for Mac OS.
1: This is Jeff Goldblum speaking. They were so obsessed with whether they could, they didn't stop to think with whether they should.
0: Yeah, I mean, I love the idea of putting this on a server and just running it headless. Maybe even a VPS, to be honest with you, and just have it running Bluebubbles headless, and I could VNC into it when it set it up. And then just let that run forever. He sent a vehicle recommendation for Brentley. Do you think we should pass it on to him?
1: Yeah. What did he send?
0: A Toyota Tundra 2017. No smarts. Reliable V8. So that sounds nice.
1: Yeah. The only bad thing I hear about those sort of slightly older Tundras is they're a little bit thirsty. But other than that, very reliable.
0: They also got a Garmin because of Brent. That's great. All right. Our last boost to round us out comes from Iraq. With 4,400 sats. For email alerts, he's been using Amazon SES since he doesn't want to have to mess with an SMTP server. And then he answered a couple of your questions, Alex. He says, I incorporate Nifty NTFY or Notify with Uptime Kuma to set different urgencies. Part of my reason to use Notify or NTFY is its unified push capability for apps like Mosadon, Element, Squiddlecast to run its own notifications.
1: Those aren't real application names, are they? God. What is Moshidon?
0: It's got to be a Mastodon client, right?
1: Moshidon for Mastodon. Yeah. There you go. And Shlidi?
0: Shlidi chat? Yeah, Shlidi chat.
1: Feature-rich messenger for Matrix. There you go.
0: Oh, all right. I'll check that out. That rings my bell. sweet. Yeah, that's nice that it all works with Notify and that you can have different urgencies. Okay, and on topic of game servers, to round us out, I'm running the unofficial Docker-packaged version of AMP with the advanced license I got for the lulls a while back. For LAN game streaming, Alex, I stream

0: from my Windows, maybe Bazite soon, desktop using Sunshine on the tower as the server, and then Moonlight as the client everywhere else. It works enough, but has some quirks getting things configured correctly to end sessions when quitting a game.
1: I ended up having some issues with Bazite this week, which led me to replacing it with Windows. This is another Wilhelm Scream moment, isn't it? A couple of things conspired against me. One of them is that the RX 560 that was in there is so old, it was having some issues with Game Stream or something, whatever the name of the Game Scope, I think is what it is.
0: Yeah.
1: And it wasn't booting into Steam, as you recall in the last episode. I talked about having to enter my credentials every time. A couple of guys on Discord jumped in, Team Linux was one of them, and sort of helped me with some of the things that were going wrong. And it turns out the graphics card drivers don't support that new version. So I bought myself an RX 6800 XT or 6700 XT. I can't remember the model number. About $250 off of eBay. And that resolved a lot of my issues. I could run Red Dead Redemption 2 at 1080p at 60fps, which was my benchmark for performance, just fine all day long. But there were the real issue came when it went to sleep overnight or something, and then the resolution after it came back from sleep set itself to 4K, and so everything was absolutely tiny. And then the final nail in the coffin, besides the fact the audio device reset itself to the default audio device instead of HDMI audio every time, the final nail in the coffin was that one morning my wife and I had a few minutes before, we dropped Ella off at school before work, and we're like, right, let's play some, we've been playing a lot of Overcooked 2 lately, and I just couldn't get it to come out of 680 by 480, no matter what I did. I disconnected the HDMI, I reconnected it, I rebooted the server, the gaming box, I turned it off, like, fully and unplugged it and tried to reset any, I don't know, NVRAM that was persisting. Rebooted the TV even, as well as the AVR, like, everything in that stack. And it was just locked at 680 by 480, no matter what I did. I even tried two or three different versions of Bazite, rolling back to different versions and what have you. And in the end, I just want this to be a set it and forget it, you know, stupid, simple gaming box. So, we're back to Windows.
0: Simply. Absolutely understand. I can tell you that with the Steam Deck, I've experienced the toggling to 4K after sleep and always choosing the HDMI audio issues as well, and having to disrupt that, hey, we got a couple of minutes, let's sit down and play a video game. And it happened enough that I, after about a year of using it, I disconnected my Steam Deck from the television and hooked the Nintendo Switch back up.
1: I think in time, Bazite is going to be good enough. But, I mean, ultimately, there are just some issues that you can't overcome without some upstream stuff. You know, yeah. Like anti-cheat is the one that comes to mind, first of all.
0: Yeah,
1: you that's can a solve a lot of performance issues with Moonlight and Sunlight and that Sunshine and that kind of thing. But my gaming desktop is connected to, I think the aspect ratio is something like 64 by 7 or something stupid. It's one of these ultra-wide monitors, but it's a 5K, 2K monitor. It's a Dell 40-inch something. I don't remember the model number. But when I try and do game stream from this computer to a 4K 16 by 9 aspect ratio TV, it never works properly. So, I flirt with the idea of putting the graphics card actually in a server and virtualizing it.
0: But
1: that kind of gets away from the, I've got 5 minutes, I just want to play a few games.
0: This is how you end up with a Nintendo Switch.
1: Yeah.
0: I just want to say super quickly that using the Switch did show me, like, oh, I do miss the openness of the Steam Deck, like not being able to use any controller I want and a few other things. So there's a lot of nice things about the Steam Deck, too. It's not all bad. Shout out to VT52, who suggested SendGrid. And Aroa Dux from Caveman F16 suggested that he uses his Proton Mail account. That works well. And Fire the Glow sent us a 1,000 sat boost as a first-time booster. So we had 13 boosters total. We stacked 43,146 sats. Not our best show, but we had some great messages in there. In fact, there's even more boosts. We can't fit them all in for time, but we linked to the Boost Barn where you can read those that didn't make it onto the air. And we keep them in our show notes as well. Now, if you'd like to jump in, it's never been easier with Fountain and Strike. Strike's now available in more than 100 countries, including just recently the UK. You can integrate it with Fountain FM. You don't have to hold sats. You don't have to, like, be a Bitcoiner. 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
0: It's hard to bite my tongue, but we're going to save it for the members. We had some meetups coming up. In fact, Brent has one coming up in a few weeks. Those are at meetup.com/JupiterBroadcasting. We just had one in Spokane. Shout out to the self-hosted listeners who made it for that meetup. It was hot, and I was impressed how many people still showed up, even though it was like 100 degrees outside. Maybe it's because they knew the venue had air conditioning, but it was nice to see you all. 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
1: If you want to find more of me on the internet, you can go to alex.ktz.me.
0: Come hang out in the Noster universe. 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

0: Hello, friends, and welcome back to your weekly Linux talk show. My name is Chris.
1: My name is Wes.
2: And my name is Brent.
0: Hey, gentlemen. Hey.
1: Happy holidays.
0: Happy holidays. And happy New Year's.
1: Indeed.
0: You got any big plans, Brent?
2: No, I can hardly plan a week in advance.
0: Right, I suppose.
2: Since we're pre-recording, I have no idea, but I'm open.
0: Just say moose hunting.
2: No, I think that's against the law.
1: Moose riding?
0: It still sounds cool, and
2: I wouldn't know.
0: Okay. Moose riding.
2: Yes.
0: Holiday moose riding. Well, coming up on the show today, we'll tell you what's going to happen in 2024 before it happens. But first, we'll look back at how we did in 2023. 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Ladies and gentlemen, boys and girls, please welcome in special referee this week. It is Michael from Tux Digital. Michael, welcome back to the show.
3: Thank you for having me back. I'm excited to be a referee.
0: Thank you for coming in on the holidays. Yes. Now, when you call on somebody, we do have a special buzzer that we'll play. Where you can put a flag up and we have to address it. You'll keep us on the straight and narrow as we get into our predictions.
3: Yes.
0: We do have a couple of things to take care of. I just wanted to update everybody on the initiative to get us to NixCon North America and Scale, which all is happening very soon, March 14th through the 15th. We're doing really well. We're trying to raise 8 million sats to get the whole crew down there, as much of us as we can, and we are at 58% of our goal as of right now.
1: That's surprisingly high.
0: Yeah, we're getting there, and we are getting there. We're not 100%, obviously, but I feel like the trend is our friend. We'd love your support. We'll have boosts coming up in the new year, so please do keep boosting in to help us get to scale.
2: I think at this point, 58%, we're going through most of Oregon, right?
0: Yeah.
2: Okay.
0: Hey, we're at least getting close.
2: Can we make it over the mountains?
0: I feel like we could at least make it to Grants Pass.
1: I like the idea we run out of gas and then we just hold an impromptu Linux meetup right there.
0: You know, around Grants Pass, there's a really great rest stop. We could do a show at that rest stop.
2: Hey, I mean,
0: it's got a dog park.
1: Perfect.
0: Yeah, it's pretty nice. So, yeah, thank you everybody who does help us get there. We'll have boosts coming up in the new year. But, you know, with that, it's time to get into our predictions. Now, every year, we sit down and we hold ourselves accountable to see how we did last year when we made our predictions.
1: I hate this part.
0: Yeah, this really does hurt
2: it's
0: sometimes.
2: It's embarrassing.
0: Yeah. And it is time to check in to see what we thought would happen throughout the year. And Mr. Brentley, we're going to start with you. You said, in particular, that I would be using a tiling manager. You made a prediction about me.
2: Chris will find a tiling desktop manager that does per monitor or his favorite, per virtual desktop tiling, and have it installed at the time of next year's predictions episode.
0: Okay. Now we already have to get into the woods and nuance on this one. So make your case.
2: Okay. Well, I think you did try out a few per desktop tiling managers, did you not, throughout the year?
0: Sure. Yeah.
2: So, theme was on point here. I'm not convinced, though, that you're still currently using this. And, we have to go on your word. So what are you using these days?
0: I think this is maybe the ref has to make a call right off the top here because I do have Plasma 527 in front of me and to the left of me. And occasionally, every now and then, used tiling capabilities on the second desktop. But I do not consistently use it.
1: I wonder, is the spirit here that you have that, like, you found this because it meets this desire you've had for so long that you would be using it upstairs on your main workstation, like where it would really count?
0: If GNOME had it, I would be using it.
1: But, like, you didn't find something that you could replace or slot in that is doing it.
3: Well, technically,
1: in the place you want
3: you didn't
1: it, right?
3: require this to be a specific computer that is installed on it. So as long as he has it installed, then it's okay.
2: True.
0: That's kind of how I read it, too.
3: Yeah, I mean, if you have multiple, we all have multiple computers, so it's just going to happen. That's going to happen. So as long as you have it installed, I also don't think that the prediction even said that you would use it. just that you would have it in, you would find it and then install it and have it installed when you're doing this prediction episode. And I would have to say that that does sound the case, because if KDE Plasma 527 has it, and even if you use it or not, it's still there. So I think we got to give a point to Brent.
0: Well done, Brentley.
2: You know, this is the case where I was going to argue against my winning this one, because I don't think it's in the spirit of...
0: No, but I think it is a win. I agree with the ref, too. I read it as it's installed, I can use it. You take your win.
1: To Brent's point, I think we need to do a better job maybe of refining what we lock in this year so that we're a little more specific.
3: There was enough vagueness in that prediction that you could get away with it. But if you were to say he had to also use it at the time, then that...
2: Who reffed last year? Can we blame Drew on that one?
0: Okay, you got another one here, Brent. Are you ready for another hot Brent prediction?
2: I am. I predict that in 2023, code related to a new System 76 laptop will be released on their public GitHub.
0: Now, we do have a System 76 Virgo laptop PCB design that has been open sourced and put on GitHub.
3: But not code.
0: Yeah, and it's not a full design. What do you think, Ref?
3: Well, I mean, he said specifically code. So if it's not code, it's just a design for some part of it. Because they also showed some photos and stuff about that, too. I'm going to have to say that this is not going to get a point. If it's specifically requesting code and this one does not have code, then it is what it is.
2: You know, it's so funny. I won that first one on the tiling managers because I was vague. And this one specifically,
3: you lost because you were vague.
2: Well, no, what I mean is...
0: You shouldn't have said code.
3: Well, code was not that specific, really.
2: Well, but it's not even what I meant. What I meant was like CAD designs or something around the design of their new laptop. Hopes.
3: If you just said some source materials.
2: I know. Oh, that's the challenge here is like wording matters.
0: Mm-hmm. Very much, it seems so. That's why in the next segment, when we make our new predictions, we always kind of, we get, you know, but you got one out of two. So, you know.
1: Pretty good, really.
2: I'll take it.
3: That's more than I usually ever get, so that's.
1: Exactly.
0: We're going to give a shot at three predictions this year if we can. We'll see how that goes. All right, Wes, are you ready for?
1: Let's do it.
0: Okay. Wes, your first prediction for 2023, when we were sitting together at this same time in 2022, was?
4: I predict that Bcache.fs will be merged into mainline Linux sometime during 2023.
0: Oh, there's really no debate here. You know, you're so damn close.
2: Yes.
0: 6.7 is supposed to debut probably right now as this episode comes out. It may actually hit on New Year's Eve, but we just don't know.
1: And I think I'm helped right by having said merged and not like... Prediction doesn't require that the kernel that was merged into is released, unless we think it should, but I think I said merged.
0: Ref, what do you think?
3: Well, if you said merged, I think that as long, because his prediction is that it would be merged into the kernel, it doesn't have to be released, as long as it's there.
2: Nice.
3: I mean.
0: Wow. Well done.
1: Sneaking it in.
3: That, using pedantic language properly, I like it.
0: Well done, Wes. All right, Wes, you get a win under your belt. Let's see what you said would also happen in 2023 next.
4: I predict that a vulnerability related to eBPF or IOU ring will be announced sometime in 2023, and it will have a CVSS score of 7 or higher.
0: I really thought it was a mistake to specify the score.
1: Yeah.
0: I really thought you had overplayed your hand there.
1: Why I'm making it really hard for myself.
0: Why did you pick 7?
1: I just wanted something that was like felt severe, you know, not like a vulnerability that was really specific so that you could, you know, you would brush off something that if you were using eBPF and this was announced, it would matter to you or you'd be concerned.
0: Well, you got multiple. You got there was a 7.8 CVE and there was also an 8.2. There was a difference.
1: Yeah. CVE 2023-39191 came out in October. Base score of 8.2, which is high. An improper input validation flaw was found. This may allow an attacker with the BPF capability to escalate privileges and execute arbitrary code in the context of the kernel. That's never good.
0: No, that's a clear win. That's a clear win.
3: Is that the latest information about it? Did you check the CVE today to see if it has been downgraded from a 8 to a 6?
1: That's a good question. I did just freshly copy this in this morning.
0: Okay, that can't happen. So that's
1: totally
0: good question. All right. You did it, Wes. Damn, that's 2 for 2, Wes Payne. Well done. Well done.
1: I did have one extra
0: one. Oh, you did have a bonus. Let's play it. Let's see.
4: I predict that over the course of 2023, the Linux Foundation will announce at least 20 new foundations.
3: 20?
1: Yeah, I think I lost this one. I did a little bit of research.
3: You're close.
1: Yeah, they had a few. The Open Wallet Foundation, the Open Metaverse Foundation, the High Performance Software Foundation. That sounds a little more regular. The TLA Plus Foundation, which is for like formal methods and stuff. That one's neat as well. There's probably a couple more I missed, but probably not 15 plus.
3: Open Tofu stuff?
1: Yeah, there's probably some vagueness around, like, I think I said foundation. There's like a lot of new projects.
3: Oh,
1: this
3: I see.
1: Year.
3: Okay, gotcha. Yeah.
1: Fewer foundations.
0: Yeah, yeah. Okay, so not quite a win then, I guess. All right.
3: You're off by just a few.
0: Although I love that you went for a third. And, you know, your score is still the two, you still won the two my primary ones. That's what matters. Close, though. We could have seen it happening. We could have. All right. My next one's pretty painful. Here we go.
5: I predict in 2023. Valve will make their Arch-based Steam OS monster available for general download.
2: It's because you really wanted this one.
3: That is a clearly not happened.
1: Yeah, at least it's easy to check, right? We'd all be aware of it.
0: Yeah, shout out to Hollow ISO or whatever it is. But
2: are we seeing any new information or trending or mentioning of any sort in this regard? No, nothing?
3: No, Valve has been very just kind of close to the chest with it. I actually don't think that they're going to be releasing it outside of maybe like opening the source code, but not actually publishing it.
0: Yeah, I could maybe see it if they wanted to get a lot of public testing before the next Steam Deck. One way to do that could be to publicly release it, but I don't think they need to. I think they've decided they don't need to, and they've got other things to focus on. So I'll take the L on that one. It's pretty obvious. This next one, though, I think looking back was kind of obvious. I did check around and thought, okay, this is going to be a huge, huge deal. Wasn't as big as I thought it would be, but I feel like this was my most obvious prediction.
5: I predicted 2023, an OpenAI search engine will be available to the general public.
0: I mean, what does that mean exactly? ChatGPT?
1: I feel like the Bing integration, because they sort of specifically launched it as a search assistant, probably counts.
0: This was before ChatGPT and the Bing integration, right? So I guess maybe. What do you think, Ref?
3: So I think that it's on the line, but I think that it is, because it was before the integration, I think I'll give it a go. I'll give it a good.
0: All right. I'll take it. I'll take one win. I also had a bonus prediction in there that we'd have chat based CLI, and Butterfish came out this year, which is a shell with what they call AI superpowers, but it's essentially like you can, you know, browse through your shell history with conversational interface.
1: I mean, that's cool and all, but with that name, I wish it was sort of like a ButterFS specific shell.
0: Yeah, that would be pretty great. But what would it do? Just give you the actual accurate file space use?
1: Exactly.
0: It's true. Because you know what? The reality is that's still a problem. But I'll take the win. All right. So that is our review of our 2023 predictions. That is how we did. At least all of us got at least one win. Wes, you did great.
1: That feels like an outlier. Definitely for me, maybe for the group. I don't know.
0: Yeah. All right. Well, there you have it.
1: Somehow I don't think we're going to carry this momentum into 2024, but I'm hoping.
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2: Well, I've got some predictions for this year. This year is hard because it feels like everything's up in the air. I mean, economically, we've got all sorts of, I don't know, massive unknowns. The tech field has been lazy this year.
0: Constricted?
2: In the sense of like,
1: will
2: constricted is a much better word.
0: Right. AI is basically the only thing making money.
2: Well, and will that continue? Because, you know, VC and stuff, all that funding is starting to constrict. So I found it hard to come up with predictions this year, which is interesting, but I did find some. Now, we mentioned AI, so I think, and I need your help refining the wording on this one, but I think we will see an AI-based desktop distribution come out. What I mean by that is a Linux distribution whose sole purpose is to enable users to use AI features of some sort.
3: Mm. So not a distro based on AI, it's a distro that is focused on providing AI tools.
2: Like an AI enablement.
3: Okay.
2: So maybe it has large language models.
0: Or security, or
1: your launcher talks to an AI thing.
2: Sure. Yeah. Yeah. Or it has large language models like built in or something like that.
3: What if it just has maybe Stable Diffusion or something like that that's pre-installed?
2: Yeah. I think that works.
0: Ollama pre-installed, that kind of thing.
1: So like a spin of like what Microsoft's doing with their Windows AI stuff they just announced, but like a Linux native version.
0: Mm-hmm. Okay.
2: Could be a community project.
0: Or like an Ubuntu Studio is for studio stuff. Okay.
2: Could be a spin.
0: So
1: or
0: how do we...
1: AI Studio, right?
0: We need to kind of get that into something that's kind of...
3: Soundbiteable.
2: Well, one challenge I thought of here, and I did do a little research, is, well, does this already exist? And I did find a project called Makalulu?
3: Makalulu.
0: That's probably... Yeah. What?
1: You do know that if it does exist, you don't get... points for it.
2: Yeah. Well, that's where I think we need to refine the wording a little bit. So I'm thinking we just constrict it slightly because, you know, none of us have heard of this Makalulu Linux. I think I'll probably give it a try.
0: I've heard of it.
3: I've heard of it. I just don't think that's how you... Makalulu.
2: Oh, great.
3: Makalulu Linux.
0: Yeah, there you go. That's how you say it.
2: Makalulu, right?
3: It's been around for a long time. So I wouldn't think this was related to your prediction, because you're saying that it's something made for the purpose of having AI stuff, and this is something that maybe added it in later.
2: Right.
3: Because this has been around for at least 10 years.
2: Okay.
0: Okay, so that's an interesting way. So it has to come out in 2024.
2: So be announced this year.
3: Or at least a distribution that is announcing that they're adding a suite of AI stuff.
2: The functionality.
0: Yeah. Okay. Could you think you could put that into a statement that the ref is...
2: Well, let me try before...
1: Is there like a limit on what, you know, like, is this too niche to count? Like, I think maybe you had some notes about something in the big five. Like, is it Ubuntu or Fedora or someone announces that they're doing these tools? Or is it...
3: I think it's not that likely to happen overall. Yeah.
1: Okay. He can sell himself down the river.
0: Strategy over here. Good job,
2: Wes. I thought we were friends. Okay, well, here's a try at it, and you guys can tell me, we can workshop this a little bit.
0: All right.
2: So in 2024, I believe a Linux distribution will be announced that specifically offers AI features as one of its main feature sets.
0: I think AI features is too vague.
2: That is vague.
0: What do you think, Ref? Is that too vague? AI features?
3: It is too vague, but I would say that it doesn't need to be that specific. You don't need to specify a particular language model or just something that is more specific to a functionality, like maybe a voice assistant AI or chat-based AI, just something that's built in.
2: Okay.
0: Or simple access to AI tools even, I think.
3: That's fine, yeah.
2: Like an interface for the user to use?
3: I'd say pre-installed AI tools.
0: Yeah, there you go. All right. That seems, if you're going to get this thing, that seems like your best shot.
1: It's more interesting if it's like AI integrated into the desktop environment, I think, but it's probably less likely.
3: Still trying to get those points.
1: Uh-huh. I think predictions should be made with the entertainment value.
0: Yeah,
1: in mind,
0: I like that. It's some gusto. Go for the fences there, Brent. Isn't that what they say? Swing for the...
2: I think it's a baseball reference.
0: Yeah.
2: I believe in 2024, we will see a Linux distribution whose main purpose is... to enable AI integrated into the desktop environment.
0: All right, it's locked in. All right, you got another one for us for 2024?
2: Yeah, I do. This one's maybe a bit controversial, and I think Wes feels the same way as I do about this one. It's around the Rocky Linux stuff. You know, we've got some questions about where some of their source material is coming from. I think that might get them into some trouble. So I think it will either cause them some legal issues, maybe financial issues, and maybe they will then be sold or something.
0: Whoa, that's two different predictions. Legal issues and sold are two different things.
2: So we got to refine this a little bit, and I need your help because...
3: I think you need to refine it a lot because both the first part of your prediction is already happened.
0: Legal issues?
3: Legal issues, yeah.
2: Oh.
0: Yeah, but I guess these would have to be new legal issues, I suppose, in 2024.
2: I can make it... Well, Wes, you...
0: Making it more specific? What about making
1: What kind of legal issues?
0: Legal issues with Red Hat.
2: Let's put it there. Sure. Bring it on.
0: What do you think of that, Ref, if we make it specific?
3: If you make it that specific, yes, absolutely.
0: All right. You want to try locking that in?
2: All right.
3: You also don't need to talk about the buying out at that point, because I think that's plenty specific.
2: Yeah.
0: That's right, two different predictions.
2: In 2024, Rocky Linux will find itself in legal troubles with Red Hat.
0: I like that one. I don't want it to happen, but I think that's a spicy one.
1: Mm-hmm.
0: All right. One last one. We're doing three this time.
2: I struggle a little bit with this third one, but I also secretly hope it's going to happen.
0: Okay.
2: I'm not too sure why.
0: All right.
2: I have the excitement around this project. So I believe in 2024, the Ubuntu Core desktop will appear as a standard download on either ubuntu.com/download or ubuntu.com/desktop/flavors.
0: Do we know what their current plan timeline is?
2: I couldn't find it, actually. Okay. I did a little research, and I couldn't quite find it.
0: All right. Do you have any qualms there, Ref, with that?
3: No, I've talked with some people about it, so I have a rough idea, but it's not been confirmed, and it's an interesting prediction.
0: Okay.
3: Especially with the flavor part, because I think that is probably the more likely to happen than anything else.
0: All right. Lock it in, Brent. I think it sounds like it's a duel. It's a winner, then. Possibly.
2: In 2024... the Ubuntu Core desktop will be found as either a download on ubuntu.com/download or an Ubuntu flavor.
0: I should have thought of it. Now I regret not having a core prediction.
1: Same.
0: Mm-hmm. Mm-hmm. All right, Wes. Okay, these ones, I hope you're wrong on all of these.
1: I don't know how to feel.
0: Okay, so.
1: Yeah, okay, up first, I'm going to predict that my beloved Bcache FS has a data corruption bug in 2024.
0: I can't even believe you're putting that out there in the universe.
1: Yeah, I hope it doesn't happen. I'm planning to install it on more systems after, you know, so it, 6.7's
0: the
1: out.
0: The irony of this prediction is if it comes true, it's probably going to bite you.
1: Right.
0: Yeah.
2: but also, like, we've seen bugs in almost all the file systems.
0: It's a pretty safe bet.
2: So I think this is super likely.
0: It's a nascent file system. I don't know. You have any qualms with the wording there, Ref?
3: I don't really have any qualms with it. But I think he's keeping the momentum going with this one.
0: Yeah. All right, Wes, go ahead and lock it in.
1: I predict that in 2024, Bcache FS will announce a data corruption bug.
0: Well, we'll see. We'll just, you know, the worst part is not only does it mean we're going to lose data, but it also, at the same time, we're going to know, oh, Wes was right.
2: You said announce a data corruption bug. How do we measure that?
0: I think it just means if there's one out
3: there. Anytime if someone finds a data corruption bug, whether it's announced by Bcache or not, it's just being promoted as like this is a thing that has to be fixed sort of thing.
0: That's how I would.
1: My intention would be to find like there'd be like something at Pharonix or mailing list.
3: It has to be confirmed somewhere. Like, yeah.
2: Not just like a.
3: You can't go to the GitHub and then say there I found a data corruption bug to make yourself right, for example.
0: Yeah.
1: I mean, a commit from Kent or someone on the project might work.
3: That would be fine.
1: Right.
0: Like yeah, but is that an announcement?
1: That's fair. Yeah, you're right. I said announcement.
3: Okay.
1: Yeah. Well, great.
0: I'm going to win it.
1: That works.
0: Yeah, we'll see. All right. You got one more for us?
1: I got two more.
0: Oh, yeah. Right. Oh, God. Oh, God. Wes.
1: Yeah, let's. I'm going to swap the order here. I predict that in 2024, Debian will announce it's dropping support for the 32-bit x86 architecture.
2: Is it because they will have listened to our episode about our 32-bit challenge?
0: Isn't this kind of already in the works, though?
3: This is pretty much already in the works, yeah. So there was
0: they haven't done it.
3: They haven't done it specifically yet, but they have talked about that it might happen.
0: Right.
3: But it also is Debian, so it might happen in 2042.
0: That's true.
1: That's kind of the play here.
0: That's
1: a
0: good point.
1: Is it fast enough? Or is there going to be significant pushback?
0: They could make the decision next year. But it might not actually happen until like 2026 or something. Okay.
3: Because it's also possible that they'll wait till Debian 13 to actually do it.
0: All right. Okay, then. All right. Lock it in, Wes.
1: I predict that in 2024, the Debian project will announce it is dropping official support for the 32-bit x86 architecture.
0: And your last one.
1: Yeah, this is a dark one.
2: No,
1: I think that Ingenuity's luck runs out in 2024. So I think, you know, JPL loses contact or acknowledges that it's broken in some way, that broken enough that the missions stop.
0: No more Linux Copter?
1: No more Linux Copter.
0: It got close once this year.
1: Yeah. I mean, it's had, yeah.
0: And the batteries are not doing as good as they used to.
1: And it's had an incredible run.
0: Yeah. It was only supposed to do a handful of flights.
1: Right.
2: They haven't exactly had luck with Voyager either this year.
1: Mm-hmm.
0: That's going to be a rough one if that comes true. I'm going to be mad at you if that comes true, you know, because you put that out there now.
1: Yeah. Any qualms, specific things I should say?
3: I have a ref. I'm okay with your prediction in terms of like the way it's worded, but also you're a bummer.
1: I am a bummer. This
0: All right. Lock this bummer in.
1: I predict that in 2024, Ingenuity, our dear Linux Copter, will suffer some kind of fault or will lose contact in such a way that the Ingenuity missions come to a halt.
2: It hurts.
0: Yeah. I'm going to pick it up with mine. I think mine are a little more positive.
1: Yeah, you got some hope for 2024.
0: This first one feels a little obvious, but it's not necessarily a lock because I went and looked at some of their most recent project reports, and some of it was a little more elementary. But a little bit more like getting the basics working than I expected. But I think in 2024, some version of the Cosmic Desktop will ship that we can use, either an alpha or a beta. I'm not sure if it'll be one out of, you know, what it'll be, but it'll be something that we could download, maybe an ISO of Pop! OS that has Cosmic as the default desktop. Not exactly sure if it's going to be tied to Pop! OS or if it's just something you could be able to download on. Probably can be,
1: but sort of like a cohesive Cosmic desktop.
0: Thing. Yeah, but it might not be the final version.
2: So where do you think this can be downloaded? Like, are you talking
0: System
2: about
0: 76? Yeah, they're gonna.
1: Is it on their page or like is this like a GitHub link on the repo?
0: Probably initially, but then I would imagine they'll probably, you know, hey, come try out Cosmic. Just not sure. I
3: think no matter where it downloads from, it doesn't really matter that much because that's a strong statement to say that this is going to come out. And I think that it's possible. That you're right with the specification of it. It could be an alpha.
0: Yeah.
3: So I think that this is definitely a possibility. And I think you're being specific enough. So I'd say lock it in.
0: All right, here we go.
1: My main question was like, is this Jeremy is like a link to the GitHub on Twitter, or is the System76 like on a blog post saying like as a
3: So is the company announcing it or someone in part of the project announcing it?
1: Or is it like the project?
0: I'm not thinking so
1: I
0: much.
1: I don't care. I mean, either way.
0: I'm not predicting so much about how it gets announced, just that a downloadable, usable version gets released.
1: Hmm. Okay.
0: That's more of my prediction. Okay.
3: So you do have to specify when you say usable that it has to be like, you know, because
0: an alpha or a beta.
3: Yeah. Because otherwise, people would say the usable is like production ready.
0: Yeah. Yeah. Or you could go build it off GitHub eventually, and that doesn't count.
2: It says, yeah, they're currently in pre-alpha, and you can do some testing yourself. So that's. You know, when you say downloadable.
0: See, I don't think that counts.
2: Okay.
0: That wouldn't count.
3: I would say that in order for this to be functional, your prediction has to say that anyone can go download it, not someone who's a technical user.
0: Right. It's like maybe an ISO or it's like a PPA.
3: Yeah, you'd be able to download it and run it as a VM or something like that, where it's someone who is just not necessarily a beginner, but like an intermediate user or like a novice.
0: Okay, so how about this for wording? Like in 2024, the Cosmic Desktop gets released in some form for just about any desktop Linux user to try.
3: I like it.
0: Okay. All right, here we go. Ladies and gentlemen, in 2024, the Cosmic Desktop will ship in some form, alpha, beta, 1.0, for general desktop users to try. I'm hoping it's like...
2: That would be fun.
0: Like, here's Pop! OS, latest version of Pop! OS. Like, the new version of Pop! OS comes out, and it's standard GNOME with Cosmic on top. And then, like, a couple of months later... That same version comes out, but it's got a Cosmic spin or something.
3: Yeah.
0: And then they run both for a little bit and then transition over.
3: I think that's possible. I think the fact that...
2: Popsible?
3: Popsible, yep. If they don't release it with this next year, then they're probably going to wait for 2026.
0: Yeah.
3: Unless they change to that six-month release cycle again, but I doubt they're going to be... I think they're happy with the, you know, the LTS style now.
0: I think if they wait too long, people will just... settle into their workflows and
3: oh yeah if they wait until 2026 I would have forgotten about it by then
0: Yeah, yeah. I think that's a concern.
1: You're still working on that?
0: Okay, so this one is a little vague, but tell me what you guys think. And I don't think this exists today. A NixOS-based distro is born in the style of like Endeavor OS to Arch. So you get a sort of opinionated, but not super opinionated, NixOS desktop that's kind of prepackaged and ready to go. I don't really know why you would need this instead of just downloading the Nix ISO, but I think, you know, just like you see people that base distros on Arch, I think you're going to see people start doing that with Nix.
1: So this is basically like, because right now with the graphical installer, you get an installer that sets things up, and then you get like a very default config. So would this functionally be something that's just like a more opinionated default Nix config, or are there other pieces?
0: I don't know exactly what that looks like, but I think maybe it looks like some theming, maybe a little bit spicier config, so you're using maybe the most newest, latest kernel instead of... I don't know what it looks like, but I think
1: Non-Nix packages stuff? Like, does it have extra packages from its own stuff or elsewhere?
2: I just found Snowflake OS, Nix OS-based Linux distribution focused on beginner friendliness and ease of use.
0: Okay.
1: Is it actively developed?
0: Well, and I could also refine... This looks good, though. I could also refine mine to say it gets released. It's something that comes out next year. So it can't be, you know, discounting.
2: Not existing.
0: Yeah. This is an alpha. I'm going to have to give this a try, though. I don't really know, you know, what the advantage would be here, because there isn't a plethora of graphical Nix configuration tools, but there are some. I've never tried them, but I've seen they're out there, and you could prepackage those.
2: Also, I will say, from what I can tell, this project is somewhat dormant, especially in NixOS land. I think the last commit here was in March.
3: How about a slight tweak?
0: Okay.
3: Well, this might be too difficult. I was going to say maybe if you can get DistroWatch recognizes something based on NixOS, because there's not one on their website right now.
0: That's a long shot, but a fun one.
3: It'd be very, very difficult to do considering the rules about getting onto the DistroWatch. That would make it almost impossible. I wouldn't say it's impossible, but it's almost impossible. So it's like, how strongly do you want to go with this?
0: I'm going to do it. I'm going to lean into it.
2: Wow.
1: Attaboy.
0: Why not? I'm going to do it. Okay, so...
3: This also means that the Snowflake OS could count still as long as it gets recognized.
0: Right. Exactly. In 2024, a NixOS-based desktop will be recognized by DistroWatch. I hope that happens because they deserve it. I'm going to keep an eye, though, on Snowflake. If they're listening, keep going, guys. Keep going.
3: And also submit to DistroWatch.
0: Yeah. Oh, yeah. Very much. Yes. Good point. Yes.
1: And come on the show.
0: Yeah, totally. All right. Here's my last one. Then we're going to get to the rest prediction. I think in 2024, we're going to see the open source NVIDIA driver replacement, MVK, start to get packaged and made easily available in some modern distributions. I'm thinking your Fedoras, your Arches, your Tumbleweeds, Nix, Gentoo, obviously. In fact, I could see Fedora 41. Maybe MVK by default even. I mean, I'm not going to make that my prediction, but that's where I'm going with this. Okay. Like that kind of easy.
1: Do we need like a big five or similar sort of restriction to say like it's packaged in the repos or easy to install in Fedora or Ubuntu or Debian?
0: I could limit it to the big five. Yeah, I could do that. So I could say the prediction is something like in 2024, one of the big five distros will make it approachable to use the MVK driver. Does that sound?
2: Are we clear on who the five are?
0: Well, you got your Ubuntu's, your Debian's, your Fedora's, your SUSE's, and then, you know, you can throw Nix in there or Arch in there, you know, any of the cutting edge ones. I'm really thinking it's going to be one of the more leading edge distros just because it's, at minimum, it's going to require Linux 6.7.
3: We also have to define which one is what, like the question Brent had about what the big five is a good question because, first of all, you had more than five in your list. And
2: and the fourth one was kind of wishy-washy.
0: Well, I feel like it's all of the leading edge ones.
3: And the first two are basically the same thing, Debian-based. So,
0: oh, that's fair. Yeah. Although I think Ubuntu could do it before Debian.
3: Yeah. Almost everything is done in Ubuntu before Debian. But
0: I feel like what we should do is like it should be like Nix/Arch/Gentoo. Like all of those that are essentially...
3: Yeah. I would say it's fair to put the hardcore type distributions in their own little group.
0: Yeah.
3: And then have SUSE as one... Fedora is another one. Ubuntu is another one.
0: Yeah.
3: You could say, Debian, I think Ubuntu is more likely to do it. And that's four. I don't know if there is a five.
0: I'm pulling for Fedora.
3: I think Fedora is the most likely because they're the most, like, they're most willing to do innovative stuff.
1: And you're just going to take Neil out for dinner.
0: Yeah, that's a good idea. And then they also, you know, they ship modern kernels.
3: Also, your prediction has to say that Neil did not do it.
0: Yeah. No way. No, the chances of Neil, he gets involved in everything. The chances are high. He's involved. So maybe instead of saying the big five, what if we just say the mainstream distros and rolling distros? Is that okay? Or is that too vague?
3: Mainstream distros and
0: rolling.
3: Rolling's fine. Well, there's a lot of esoteric rolling ones.
0: Yeah.
1: Yeah. I mean, I feel like Arch, I mean, it's not mainstream, but everyone talks about Arch in a mainstream sort of way. I'm okay with thinking about that.
3: You could say, you could also kind of cheat in a way and say, not really cheat, but say like the top 10 distro watch people ranked distros, which are usually those.
0: I really think it's going to, I could narrow it down. I really think it's going to be Fedora or Ubuntu or Arch or any of the rollings.
2: Do it.
0: I think it could just be Arch, Fedora, well, any rolling and Fedora and Ubuntu. How about I just leave it to that?
3: How about a independent rolling, not something based on another rolling? Like, for example, there are some stuff that's based on Arch that do their own little thing on top of it. Like, they could maybe do that, something like that, but that wouldn't count as, like, the main distro.
0: Okay. In 2024, we'll see the open-source NVIDIA driver replacement, NVK, shipped by one of the big distros, such as Fedora, Ubuntu, or one of the primary rolling distributions. Not a sub-distro, but one of the primary distros. And they'll make it easy and approachable for everyday NVIDIA users that have compatible hardware to use NVK.
1: All right.
0: Yeah. I hope that's true. I hope we start to see that. I think this has been, there's been a lot of work, so we'll see. All right. Ref, it's time for your prediction in 2024.
3: All right. So I have one prediction that is genuine that I came up with before, and I have another prediction that I have based on your prediction from last year, Chris.
2: Oh no.
3: So okay. I have a prediction. We'll start with that one. So in 2024, Valve will not release SteamOS as a public distribution.
2: Anti-prediction.
1: Nice.
0: All right. I think that's pretty straightforward. Yeah. There's nothing really to nuance there. And it doesn't count if, like, they partner with another hardware provider and they get the OS because it's still not released. Okay. Lock it in. I think that's pretty, I don't have any issues.
3: My prediction for 2024 is that Valve will not release SteamOS as a public release distro.
2: Hurts.
3: So I have another one that actually is legitimate. And this is a strong one that, it's also the first, so this, my one actually was Valve Steam related first, and it just happens to now that I have two of those. But the Linux market share on Steam will reach 5% at some point in 2024.
1: Oh.
0: 5%.
2: 2 years ago, I made a prediction similar to this and lost miserably. So
3: I feel like 4% is actually doable because of the rate of speed that SteamOS through Steam Deck is getting into the market, that it is doable now that it could get to 4. But I don't think that it's going to get to 5, but I think that if it did, that would be a bigger milestone.
0: No kidding. That'd be huge.
3: So that's why I'm making the prediction a little bit stronger.
0: Okay. It seems like what would help that is if they have a really good holiday season with the Deck. That could help that.
2: Are we measuring this? Do we have a specific measurement website we're going to use?
0: The Steam's hardware survey?
3: Yeah, Steam's hardware survey.
0: Okay. All right, lock it in. I think we're in agreement. That'll work.
1: Yeah.
3: The Linux market share for Steam on the Steam platform will be going to 5% market share in 2024.
0: All right. I hope that happens.
3: Me too.
0: I mean, I feel like that would be a milestone that developers would have to recognize, and maybe anti-cheat developers would have to start considering.
3: Exactly.
0: That's a real number. That could be I don't know what the Switch numbers are, but that's got to be. And you start looking at that user base, it's worth their time.
3: So. I mean, the 4% I think is probably worth it, but the 5% would basically like make them stop and actually pivot.
0: You can't ignore us! Collide.com/unplugged. If you're in IT, if you manage security, you have to hear this. We all know that user devices, albeit great that they're more powerful and more functional, are also a bigger and bigger vector for assaults on your network and for compromises. Sometimes it's just phishing credentials. It's not device specific. Sometimes it is. It's things are out of date. Maybe they don't have the right software to be compliant with your requirements. These types of things, they just plague IT. And they have now for a decade or more. And it could be better. Why not catch that stuff before the devices get on the network? Why not just do a double check of everything, make sure it's all copacetic and in compliant with your policies before they're allowed to log into your cloud apps. 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
2: Now, we have a pick this week. Chris, you found a pick that got me all tingling and excited about it. It's called Box Buddy.
0: Yeah, I think we've all been using DistroBox a little bit more these days. You know, if you're not familiar with it, it's just a really quick way to, in your terminal window, have a full environment for another distribution. And so this is great on, say, NexOS. You can have Ubuntu and Arch on there in just your window. And maybe you're screwing around with AI tools that are kind of prepackaged for a Debian-based system, and you're on Fedora, you could run DistroBox and essentially have a fake Ubuntu environment. But wouldn't it be great if there's a way you could visually manage all of that? Well, friends, that's where BoxBuddy comes in. A little GTK app, nice modern-looking GTK app that is a straightforward graphical user interface for DistroBox.
1: Yeah, pretty minimal, but looks nice. Gives you the basic commands that you might need. You know, open up a terminal, create, delete. It's got a nice little drop down of some of the available options that you have for DistroBox. You should be aware, though, it looks like BoxBuddy does not actually package DistroBox itself. So it's not sort of like all contained in one like that. You do need to separately install DistroBox. But it looks like that's packaged in Nix.
0: That would be nice. That would be nice. It is super quick to install DistroBox in just about any distro. But it would be kind of slick if you could have it all in the Flatpak. That'd be kind of nice.
1: Especially to dream for
0: the older distros out there. But it's very handy. I've already been using it, and I love it. So
3: maybe they have it separate for performance issues.
0: Yeah.
3: So I think there would be much more performance if you have DistroBox separate.
0: Right. Maybe the, you know, what it's trying to do needs to be on the local host more, too.
3: It's a very good idea, by the way. Having this as a pick, I mean, I'm going to try this immediately. The DistroBox stuff is cool, but it always a little bit of a pain. But just real quick example of people who are not familiar with what you can do in it. Imagine having something you found that works great on a particular distribution, but not your distribution, and you still want to use the application. For example, if you are like me and like to use the video editor DaVinci Resolve, it doesn't work on most things. But if you put it inside of a distro box, you can then have it in a specific distro it does work in and still use whatever you want.
0: Yes. Yeah, it's like a little hack for distro compatibility. You're not stuck to one distro anymore.
2: One thing I'm impressed by in this Flatpak is the install size. So it looks like install size 682 kilobytes.
0: Suppose that's the other advantage, having the DistroBox bit separate.
1: Mm-hmm. You will take up more eventually though, because it's going to start downloading images.
2: Right, of course.
0: Yeah, you'll fill it up. You'll fill it up. Michael, thank you so much for joining us and playing Ref. It was a lot of fun. Appreciate it.
3: Yeah, it was a lot of fun. I appreciate you having me here, because this was a thing that I haven't done in a while. We didn't do the predictions in the past couple of years for my shows. And we even realized that a couple episodes ago, and we're like, why did we not do predictions? Just completely forgot, you know?
0: It can be very embarrassing as well, though.
3: Oh, yeah. So I mean, my predictions are usually terrible, so...
0: Well, tell people where they can find what you do.
3: Oh, so I do podcasting as well. I do Destination Linux and This Week in Linux. Destination Linux is a conversational podcast, and This Week in Linux is a news show where we talk about all the things that are happening in Linux and open source every week. It's where you can get your source for Linux good news. And it's so You can check those out. I also have a YouTube channel, that sort of stuff. So if you want to see my face a lot, you can check out my content.
0: We'll put links in the notes for that. Happy holidays to you and the crew over there, too, at Tux Digital and DLN. Say hello to everybody for us.
3: I will tell them Merry Easter for sure.
0: Thank Perfect. You. Thank you. Also, thank you to our members who support us directly at UnpluggedCore.com. Thinking of you through these holidays. And thank you to everybody who boosted in and supports the show with a boost directly. We'll have those in our first episode of 2024.
1: Oh, yeah. We'll see you back live for the 32-bit challenge review.
0: Yep. We're back on January 7th. It's Sunday at noon Pacific, 3 p.m. Eastern over at jblive.tv. And I've got my big old 32-bit rig out there. Brent got to see it for the first time.
2: I did. I was carrying my framework laptop in my arm when I first spotted the thing. Well, you clunked it down, so I couldn't help but notice it. And I thought, oh, maybe I'll just stack these together and see how they compare. And literally, Chris, that it's thing bad, is man. Three times the thickness of my framework. It is a chonker.
1: Doubles as a self-defense item.
0: That's true. That's true. You throw that at somebody and you're definitely taking them down. Yep. So we'll be back. We'll be live. You can get that at jupiterbroadcasting.com/calendar. Don't forget our Mumble Room will be going as well. We'd love to have you report back on how your 32-bit challenge went, either through a boost or Mumble Room or that 32-bit challenge chat room. We want to feel the pain, experience it with you. It's how it is. Thanks so much for joining us on this week's episode, and we'll see you right back here next Sunday.

0: By the way, I did the 32-bit challenge myself, but not in the same thing. I did it like 6 months ago because I found a super old laptop in my closet. And it was like from 2005 or something like that. And out of curiosity, I was wondering, can this run Hannah Montana Linux?
1: Everyone has that. Yeah.
0: And the answer is yes, it can.
2: Oh, good.
3: Well done.
4: When you look at what's been driving this price action on Bitcoin, Matt, how much of this is retail investors investing directly in Bitcoin? How much of it is the ETF? How much of it is institutions in the ETF?
5: Absolutely. It's a great question. We're seeing enormous demand for the Bitwise Bitcoin ETF and across all of these ETFs. And the answer is it's all of those categories. You're seeing retail investors come into these ETFs. You're seeing hedge funds. You're seeing RIAs or independent financial advisors. I think there's an even bigger wave coming in a few months as we start to see the major wirehouses turn on. But this has been Bitcoin's IPO moment. It's in a new era of price discovery. And I think prices could go substantially higher from here.
6: Welcome to episode one of This Week in Bitcoin. You're a brave one for checking out the first episode. The plan is to focus on the most important signal of the week. My name is Chris. I've been covering Bitcoin for like 14 years in various places, but this is my first Bitcoin podcast in 12 years. But I think right now it's some of the most interesting times in Bitcoin. First of all, congratulations. Nearly all of you are in profit, unless you bought at the tippity top. That's pretty great. It's been a little bit. It feels good. It was a long bear market. But if you'll indulge me just for a moment, I know the Bitcoin's now the

0: Now that the media industry that covers Wall Street is trying to adapt, but they're struggling.
1: There's underperformance, okay? It's depressing.
2: I don't want to.
1: What has Bitcoin ever done for mankind? Are you a Bitcoin, a Bitcoin phone?
0: What has Bitcoin ever done for mankind? Have you ever had a Bitcoin phone? Jim might be a little salty there. He looks like he's in physical pain because he did just happen to call one of the Pico bottoms again. The inverse Cramer effect remains strong. But the idea that Bitcoin hasn't done anything for humanity could only really be said from a position of immense privilege. Because if you've been financially struggling and you put a little bit of money in the last year into Bitcoin, well, you just got 170% return. And if you've put money into Bitcoin in a four-year period, you've never lost money. It's giving financial tooling to the unbanked. It's giving access to just investing, basic types of wealth investing and saving to the people. It is an immense, immense change. It is a sea shift, and it is minting millionaires right now. The other thing is that it is just is equally massive is that Bitcoin represents sound money that is separated from the state. Bitcoin separates state and money. That is going to be huge for humanity. I realize it's maybe not great for those of you who have really been lapping up this easy money cycle and really Fed policy since the 80s. I get that. But for some of us, it's a massive sea shift with immense value.
1: It's depressing.
2: I don't want to.
1: What has Bitcoin ever done for mankind? Are you a Bitcoin, a Bitcoin phone?
0: I like, too, that his measure of success is a Bitcoin phone. Well, I mean, Solana's got a phone. What does that have to do with anything? But not everyone's struggling. Some are starting to come along, like CNBC's old timer Joe, who's willing to go on record and call Bitcoin a store of value, which has, if you're not familiar, been a point of contention on CNBC for years now.
3: It's down a day. Not a lot happening in treasuries. The 10-year has sort of been locked in a little bit of a range as far as yield goes, 428. But, and that's a big but, crypto, 59.
4: Yeah.
3: 59.
0: Not crypto, Bitcoin.
3: And what I was going to say last time when we were talking about it, 58, when we were talking about it, Andrew, you know, time goes fast, you'll see, the older you get. But we were talking about 26 or 27.
1: Yep.
3: Really, it seems like last week. It was a couple months ago. But we were wondering, what's going on? When is it going to move on the anticipation of the ETF? What about the Fed easing? Is that going to be what finally get? And, you know, you go to bed, wake up, it's 59, 58.
0: I think what Joe's trying to say is that we thought it was going to take Fed easing before we'd see Bitcoin ripping again. But then you go to bed and you wake up and it's ripped overnight. It's ripping without the Fed printing.
3: That's unbelievable. It's almost back to where, you know, you always point out how anybody who bought at 63 or 64 is losing money. You're not going to be able to say that.
5: I won't be able to say that. People, yeah, if you held the whole
3: unless
5: time.
3: Well, you might be able to say it. It might go back down. That is one of the things that if you buy it, you better be ready for anything.
5: Which goes to the idea of, is this a store of value?
0: Oh, and Andrew has this smug look on his face. This debate has been ongoing forever. You can go back and find clips of them arguing this years ago. And what's remarkable is that through all of this time, Andrew hasn't gotten through his head, even though he sits on a financial analysis show every morning on the CNBC network. He doesn't seem to understand that in order for something to bring returns of significant value, it's going to have the volatility. That volatility goes both directions. You don't get the ups without the downs. That's just the nature of it. So if you want small returns, you get into something that's very stable. And, you know, maybe that's good for you. But if you want something that fights 22% compound inflation over the last 2 years, well, then you need an asset that does better than 22% over the last 2 years. There's not a lot. There's not a lot there. And Bitcoin is there. Bitcoin is that asset, but you don't get there without the swings in both directions. And how Andrew doesn't understand that boggles my mind. And I feel like the old Joe guy here, he's just had it. He's just done with this conversation.
3: Better be ready for anything.
5: Which goes to the idea of, is this a store of value?
3: I don't think it
5: or
3: does.
5: Is it a store of value?
3: No, I don't think that does. If you have something that's the best performing asset over 5, 10, and 15-year periods, it's a store value. I'm ready to say that.
0: There
3: I'm
0: you
3: ready
0: go.
3: To give it the
4: on the record.
3: Yeah.
0: So brave. So brave. Over at Fox Business, they're struggling.

0: to really report, but they did get some deets. It seems the White House is very concerned about the energy use of Bitcoin mining. You may have heard there has been surveys going around asking Bitcoin miners to dox themselves. They've had some success on pushing back on the deadline, but the Biden administration still wants this registry complete. And it seems with the rise in Bitcoin's price, the alarm over in the White House is escalating.
1: Bitcoin on an absolute tear, hitting 57,000 for the first time in more than 2 years, and lifting the rest of the crypto market right along with it. As you can see, Bitcoin right now, 57,170. Ethereum up also 3,200. Litecoin up at $74.
0: I don't know why they have to talk about Litecoin and Ethereum. Litecoin, really? And then Ethereum, okay, but it's like 3,000, and Bitcoin's like, you know, one is like a brand new used car price and one you can't even buy a used Honda with. Like, I don't understand why they put all of them together, because it just confuses the viewer. It's like when folks go to buy gold and they get sucked in by all these other precious metals. Well, gold costs a lot of money, but you could buy this precious metal and this precious metal and silver. You should really stack up on silver. Of course, Bitcoin is about to topple silver in value. The altcoins is the precious metal thing. Really, you'd just be better off investing in the Apex asset. But they confuse the average viewer by talking about Litecoin and Bitcoin and Ethereum all in the same sentence. And crypto and the crypto world and crypto this. It's Bitcoin. It's a Bitcoin ETF. It's Bitcoin mining, right? There's no other crypto miners out there anymore. It's proof of work, which is Bitcoin. I mean, yeah, there's some Monero here and there, but there's nobody professionally doing it as far as I know. If you know otherwise, let me know. But you see, Fox, they just haven't been able to update their thinking on this.
1: What is going on? Well, guess what? Charlie Gasparino is here to tell us exactly what's happening in the crypto world, Charlie. Seems like we've come a long way from the collapse of FTX and all of that fraud. It's been on fire.
2: I wish I could invest in some of this stuff. You know, I mean, I can't because I cover it. But here's what we do know, and this is a kind of interesting sort of side story, and it's a scoop. It's an exclusive for Fox Business, that Fox Business has learned that the Biden administration is actually closely watching the surge in Bitcoin. They are very worried that the Bitcoin's rise is going to have, and by the way, not just a rise, that's a pretty significant spike, is going to have essentially put a lot of pressure on the power grid, the U.S. power grid. Now, why is that? Again, that's them saying it. I'm not saying I agree with this, because a lot of people in the crypto industry would disagree with this. But as you know, Bitcoin is mined. It's mined by computers essentially figuring out complex mathematical questions and problems. And that those computers take up a lot of electricity.
0: I guess there is an erroneous assumption here that the more activity on the Bitcoin network, the more price. Or I'm sorry. And well, I guess I should back up. The higher the price, the higher the activity, the higher the activity, the more power usage, I think, is the erroneous assumption being made here. Right? Do you follow me? I know I kind of botched that a little bit, but I think the White House is genuinely thinking price goes up, so activity must be going up, so power usage must be going up. That's got to be what's going through their mind right now.
2: They put a big strain on the power grid of the U.S. And right now, because we have so much inflow of retail investors putting money into Bitcoin ETFs, you know, all those exchange-traded funds that just got approved by the SEC. The Bitcoin miners can't mine fast enough to meet that demand.
0: Oh, boy, it really shows you how poorly they understand this topic and why this really has to be analyzed in the domain of podcasts. Not to toot our own horn here, but the traditional media just can't wrap their head around this. First of all, The intraday trading in and out of ETFs, buying and selling, that's all paper Bitcoin. That's not happening on the blockchain. All that activity has actually been removed from the blockchain. And then those ETF funds settle up either at the end of the day or the next day. And when they do that, they generally are doing one large transaction or a couple of large transactions. And they're probably not a ton of little UTXOs. They're probably no monkey JPEGs. They're just doing large transactions either in or out to settle. And as a result, the fees on the Bitcoin network are the lowest they've been in like a year. The activity happens in the ETF. They settle out after business hours. The fees spike momentarily. And then we go back down to super low fees. Not only that, the difficulty adjusted today as I record, February 29th, downward by about 3%. Now, if we were spinning up more mining and using more power, the difficulty would be adjusting upward because there's a fixed issuance schedule. And the difficulty adjusts to maintain the fixed issuance schedule. Well, the difficulty just went down by 3% because power usage has gone down. I don't know exactly why. I would speculate that it's because of curtailment programs during the winter. I have links in the show notes. But in January, there was about 42% curtailment by some of the miners out there. Those are big numbers. Links in the notes. Really good resources around Bitcoin and its supporting of renewables and the demand programs. Good links in there if you've been looking to convince plebs that Bitcoin isn't boiling the ocean this week. The show notes are useful. But you can see how they have this misunderstanding. They think somehow that increased ETF activity is causing the miners to work super hard to produce more Bitcoin to meet the new demand. And I guess I can kind of understand this thinking because this would be true in gold or diamonds. This would be true in real estate. They go build more houses and try to create more lots and whatnot. And so I can kind of, I can see that, or if you think of it from a financial standpoint, I can understand why, like, if you're used to MasterCard or Visa or banks, when they reach a bunch of new demand, they have to deploy new data centers and use more power to reach that demand. But the Bitcoin network uses the same amount of power regardless of the number of transactions. The fees go up when there are more transactions, but the power usage does not change. Now, you could argue that as the fees go up, it incentivizes more mining so the miners can earn those fees. But that is like, that is a second order effect thing. And right now, the difficulty is down by 3%. And the halving is coming up, which will probably wreck a lot of miners. So it's funny that the White House is raising these alarm bells when on-chain activity is at like a year low. Difficulty just went down by 3%. And the miners are about to get wrecked from the halving.
2: The Bitcoin miners can't mine fast enough to meet that demand. So they are working overtime to mine.
0: How do you work overtime to mine something that runs 24/7 and has a fixed issuance schedule? I mean, you could run the clock a little bit, get those blocks a little early. Like, I love the idea that, well, guys, we're going to have to work 28 hours this week. It's all week, 28 hours every day. We got to do it. We got to get those extra blocks.
2: The price is going up as they try to create more Bitcoin. But as they're doing that, what the Biden administration is worried about, and I'm getting this from people in the crypto industry who are getting emails and letters from the Biden administration. My producer, Ellie Terrett, has been doing a lot of reporting on this, is that the Biden administration is really worried that it's going to put a strain on the power grid if this keeps going. Now, is this a real worry, a sort of theoretical worry? And it, you know, depends on who you talk to. People in the crypto industry tell me it's purely theoretical.
0: I'm sorry. I just get the sense that this guy has somebody in the crypto industry constantly whispering in his ear because he just has to, like, couch everything he says constantly. Whenever he gets off air, he's going to get a talking to. You can tell. I don't know who it is. But they're working hard to keep that guy on the straight and narrow. Let's talk about these ETFs for a moment because this week has been blowout. Blowout. In fact, yesterday, in half the day, halfway through the day, BlackRock had done more volume than the first 2 weeks combined. The ETFs are just soaring.
3: That's the primary driver. That's what we're seeing. Right. But I'll tell you, after this meeting, I'm getting on a plane to go talk to one of the largest institutional consultants in the U.S.
0: This is Bitwise's CIO. They obviously have a Bitcoin ETF. As a Bitcoiner, not sure if I'm going to really be recommending an ETF. If you were going to get an ETF, the Bitwise ones would probably be the one to get. They have that program to give 10% back to the development community. But they also are the ones that first published their on-chain address so you could actually verify their Bitcoin funds, which if you're going to participate in paper Bitcoin, it seems to me that going with one that's publishing proof of funds would be the one to trust. So he is sitting down and he's talking about a meeting coming up with some big mucky muck. That's interesting, the timing of that, because BlackRock just held events for mucky mucks to talk about the Bitcoin ETF as well. So there's a lot of institutional meeting happening right now. And it's on the shadow or the back of just unbelievable performance this week.
3: It's the primary driver. That's what we're seeing. Right. But I'll tell you, after this meeting, I'm getting on a plane to go talk to one of the largest institutional consultants in the U.S. about this ETF. So we're going to see that next wave of institutional capital.
4: You did mention hedge funds, which I will put in sort of an institutional or professional category.
0: Before he gets to this question, before Andrew finishes his question, I just want to translate what Bitwise's CIO just said. He's saying that he has reasons to believe that in the next couple of months, another tranche of institutional money will be coming on board. So even if we get our historical pattern where we dip before the halving, which right now we're not, we're already in that phase. And we typically are in a dip. We're currently not. Of course, we've never had these ETFs either. However, as the market begins to sputter, if it does, with the BTF, whatever it is, the bank short-term funding program, long-term funding program, the bank bailout program that Jay Powell has going, when that wraps up and maybe they go a little bit longer without cutting the rates than people expected, maybe things get a little rocky, right? But then he's saying this institutional money is coming on board and they're laying down the wires, is what he said earlier. They're laying down the wires right now. And then that money is going to just come in like an avalanche, like a wrecking ball, as a wise woman once said.
4: In terms of this big move, do you think it's that money that's pushed this, or do you think it's straight retail?
3: Oh, I think it's both. I think it's both. It's just new demand. If you think about Bitcoin pre the ETFs, there was only a small set of investors who could buy it. Now, almost everyone can buy it. And the supply-demand dynamic is just off the hook. There are 30,000 Bitcoin purchased by ETFs this week alone. Bitcoin miners have only created less than 3,000. That's what's driving the price. And it's both hedge funds and retail and that advisor community.
0: All right. So a lot of people are talking about Bezos buying Bitcoin. I'll tell you what has them all worked up. But first, I wanted to mention that when I do spend sats, I use the Bitcoin Company, thebitcoincompany.com, and you can use our promo code UNPLUGGED. 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It's a sats road trip to scale. I love it. It's such a minimal but exactly what I need type of app. They have a mobile and they have a web app and they have an API too. And if you're going to spend your sats and you've already got them on the Lightning Network, I think this is the way to do it. 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Or I'll put a link in the show notes if I can so you can just click that and make it easy. Now, I want to take a moment and play a song that came out on the internet this week. Yes, this is topical. This was released this week. I think it's called the We're So Back song or We're Back. I'll put a link in the notes because it's great. It's a great watch, too. But one of the fun things when the price is ripping or dipping is the memeing and just people's reaction online. And the vibe has been good this week.
5: They had to get washed out, right? You had a criminal running rampant. They had to get caught. So better catch them today than tomorrow. So in that way, we're making progress. Actual real value that's pushing humanity forward is being
6: sort of a, let's just call it what it is. It was sort of a fear reaction. We were having sort of a fear reaction that caused us to suddenly our entire lives became.
7: And I see that peg start to go to the 98-cent bound or whatever it may be. And that was like the point where once it reached 98 cents, they start to liquidate the Bitcoin.
8: It's been a little minute.

right. So everybody is wondering if Jeff Bezos is buying Bitcoin this week. Now, why? Why has there been all this speculation about Bezos bags? Well, you know, he just sold $8.5 billion of Amazon stock. Okay. All right. That's interesting. But then what kicked things up a notch was the press got snapshots of Bezos hanging out on his boat and having dinner with Michael Saylor. And the rumors are they were talking Bitcoin. Now, I don't know the timeline exactly, but shortly around this period of time, a mysterious new Bitcoin wallet popped online with 26,200 Bitcoin, which is around 1.6 million U.S. fiats as I record. Now, who knows? But that's a big first buy, whoever it is. And if you were Jeff and you had $8.5 billion, it'd be pretty logical to take 1.6 mil of that 8.5 bill and put it into Bitcoin, especially after talking to Michael Saylor, who, if CEOs aren't noticing what he's been doing with MicroStrategy, are going to be considered negligent soon. People were really kicking him in the bottom of the market, but now, jeez, now he looks like some sort of freaking genius. They're adding to their they're adding to their balance sheet something like their 2 years worth of revenue almost every night when Bitcoin rips. The numbers are just staggering that I can hardly wrap my head around them. But to give you an idea, to be listed on the S&P 500, you have to be worth $15.8 billion or more. Well, MicroStrategy crushed that this week by reaching $16.5 billion, which means every American with a retirement fund could soon have levered Bitcoin ETF in their portfolio, essentially, if you know. You think about the MicroStrategy stock. They flipped United Airlines and TransUnion this week. MicroStrategy started buying Bitcoin in August of 2020. Since then, Bitcoin is up 448%, and MicroStrategy's stock is up 614%. Wow. And they hold somewhere around 193,000 Bitcoin right now. Now, if I were Bezos, I'd be looking at that. Again, these are two tech CEOs that got their start during the dot-com boom. They both watched their stocks ramp and crash together, and they've managed to stick it out. And they're both founders. So they may have some common ground here, more so than we'd initially think. They've been around for a long time. Amazon may even be a customer of MicroStrategy's. And if you're looking at what Mikey over there is doing, you're thinking, man, the Fed is about to turn the money printer back on. Jay Powell's going to make it rain, and I need to have some rain buckets set up because I can take the MicroStrategy playbook and apply it to whatever business he wants. And to get those rain buckets in place before the money printer turns back on and Jay Powell makes it rain would be a very savvy move, making Jeff even richer. And I bet Jeff would love to be richer. So is it Bezos buying Bitcoin right now? I don't know, but it should be. And other CEOs that, you know, have a mill or two to burn should probably be doing it. And I wonder how long until they do. It seems to be only a matter of time, assuming Bitcoin doesn't crash and burn. Okay, I want to do some software updates, so let's get to that. Graphene OS has a new release for the end of the month with a new setup wizard. Totally new wizard implementation, they say. Got a new theme picker so you can make your color schemes nice. If you are a Bitcoiner using mobile wallets, you should really be considering Graphene OS. And one of the things that caught my attention is they've updated their Google Play Sandbox compatibility layer to add support for Android Auto 11.3. And they've tweaked it now so that way they can update Android Auto via the Play Store instead of having to be an entire OS update. I'll link to No BS Bitcoin in the show notes, nobsbitcoin.com, where they cover the release. I am a very happy Graphene OS user and do recommend it. You do need a Pixel phone, but it's the only Android OS I'm trusting right now. Now, if you're a Liquid user or you like Blockstream, they have updated the green wallet for desktop. It's just nice to see a new desktop wallet get updated. They got a new UI and they say a new user experience in here. They want you to have a nicer and smoother onboarding process when you get a hardware Jade wallet, if you do. And they say they want to minimize errors during initial setup. They also have a feature that sounds really interesting to me. If you have tried this, please do boost in and tell me. They've added the sign with address to prove its ownership functionality. Somebody tell me how that works. And they're also trying to make it easier for you to hold your Bitcoin and your Liquid in the same place. I think, you know,
We'll see. Liquid will take off if the on-chain fees go up. But otherwise, I think people just hold their sats as sats for now. But it is really nice to see a wallet on the desktop get updated. I have a link for you in the show notes that I'd love for you to check out. It's one of my favorite websites out there. It's called PricedInBitcoin21.com. Have you seen this? It's so good. And you go look at the fiat section. Oh, man. Everything's down, but the fiat stuff, it is absolutely brutal. It is just something else. Thank you for joining me on the first episode. These first ones are always the worst. So boost in, tell me what you'd like to see from the show, what you think works, what doesn't work, what else could be covered. If I were to be ambitious, I'd say my goal would be to make this the number one Bitcoin news podcast for the JB and podcasting 2.0 community. So I'd love your suggestions on how I could do that. Your boost will also help others discover and find this episode through Fountain and other charts. So your boosts are also a great way to send this first episode off into the discovery zone. Blast off. Thank you for joining me. I'll see you next week.

0: Now, Reddit made me do this. I was browsing, I think it was r/Linux the other day, and I became aware that you can actually configure HTOP. Did you know this?
1: I saw this post. I got to admit, I had no idea that HTOP could expose some of this data. I feel a little embarrassed because I've probably used HTOP for longer than some of my kids have been alive.
0: Right. So for those of you that don't know, HTOP is the beautiful version of TOP, the process manager. It lets you look at all the running processes and sort them basically by CPU percentage. If you press F2, though, you can get into the setup screen and you can configure all sorts of goodies in there. Like you can show CPU frequency, CPU temperature, you can show disk IO, network, receive, transmit, all that kind of stuff. It's honestly one of those things that I've seen that little function row on the bottom of HTOP for the last 10 years, and I've just ignored it. But Reddit made me do it.
1: I mean, I guess there is an upside to doom scrolling Reddit from time to time.
0: Occasionally. Those are the nuggets. This is why we scroll.
1: You know, it's even gotten worse now because, you know, I'm an Android user now.
0: Oh, yes, that's right. Yeah.
1: Yeah. Right. I'm an Android guy now, and I had to get me a decent Reddit app. So I got the Infinity app for Android. Legit recommend this Android app. This is a great Reddit client. But it has this feature called lazy mode. And by default, you turn on lazy mode and every 2.5 seconds, it just auto scrolls Reddit for you. So if you just want to like lay there on the couch with your phone up, it'll just auto scroll. And then if you tap into a post, it pauses. So you can, you know, doom scroll the comments for a bit. And then when you're ready to bail and you go back, it just starts scrolling again.
0: Oh, my God. Dude, you need help.
1: Actually, you know what? You it's good for RSI because that's swiping. It's, you know, it wears the fingers down. It's not good for the fingers, Alex.
0: It's not good for the mind either, Chris.
1: Says the guy who started with a Reddit client or a Reddit topic. Anyways, I'll throw a link to Infinity for Reddit in the show notes too, because I do give it actually a really good big recommendation. It's a great little client. So there.
0: Unbelievable.
1: Well, I have a little call out I'd like to make before we start, or a little request, I guess, for help. I'm collecting input on what the audience does in general for I'm coming home type notifications and automations. So when I was an iPhone user, Alex, when I used iOS, like you, Alex, I took advantage of the iOS shortcuts, which is a brilliant tool in iOS now. And I had a little automation that would trigger and it would send the wife a text message with a notification that I'm on my way home. It would look at my current location so I could trigger this anywhere. And then it would send her a time estimation for how long until I'm home. You know, I could tie this with triggering lights and doing other automations as well if I wanted to, which I may or may not ever need to. And so I'm wondering if people have a home assistant solution for this with Android. I've got those little NFC tags, so I could easily scan an NFC tag. But one of the things I honestly don't really know how to do well in Home Assistant is actually how to send out notifications to external messaging platforms, like, say, Telegram. I could send her a Telegram message, for example. I've never done that with Home Assistant. I'm not even sure if that's the right way. And I'm just wondering if people do something like this and what they've done, and if they could share it with me. Have you done anything like this? Do you let Kat know, like, any kind of automations for when you're traveling or stuff like that?
0: I don't specifically send notifications from Home Assistant, but we've covered what I think will end up being your solution. Do you remember AppRise?
1: No. Jeez.
0: Well, we covered this on the show back in episode 48. And AppRise is basically just a notification kind of consolidation framework. So rather than you having to integrate Home Assistant with 3 or 4 different notification services, you integrate with AppRise and then they integrate with Telegram or Pushover or whatever it might be. And so you can just configure in Home Assistant using the AppRise URL that you have, send a notification containing this content, and you can do all the kind of interesting templating state stuff you can do with Home Assistant's templating language. You can configure that to be the notification, you know, with your current location and estimated time to come back, that kind of stuff. And then that way, if you ever want to dump Telegram for something else a little more freedom respecting, that seems to be your current trajectory at the moment, you know, you can do that without having to completely rewrite everything in Home Assistant.
1: This is exactly what I need to dig into, isn't it? I am so glad you remembered this. You're right. And I also could definitely see moving away from Telegram. I do not like the trajectory of Telegram in general. And I've been experimenting with Fluffy Chat. Yes, Fluffy Chat.
0: That is a Silicon Valley whiteboard. I can just picture it right now. There's 15 different app names and they've circled Fluffy Chat as the one. Oh my God.
1: But maybe the cute name will help with spousal approval factor. I don't know. Maybe it's an early days Telegram when the Telegram UI was a lot simpler. It looks a lot like that, but it's a front end to Matrix. So I'm hoping maybe I could move some family members that direction.
0: Now, in terms of triggers on the Android side, I'm not sure quite what Graphene or Calyx or wherever you're on this week supports. But what I'd probably be tempted to do is look into, are you familiar with Tasker?
1: Yes, I used to use Tasker back in the day.
0: Yeah, it's not the most user-friendly of applications. It does take quite a few batteries to be included before it is usable by humans, in my opinion. But
1: okay.
0: For more complex automations and the stuff like you're talking about, that's, you know, Apple do the plumbing for you on shortcuts. On the Android side, obviously, you know, user build his own fiefdom instead. That's probably what you want to look at. Something like Tasker. There might be other options. And if you do happen to know any better options than Tasker these days, let us know at selfhosted.show/contact.
1: Linode.com/SSH. Go there to get $100 towards an account when you sign up, and it's a great way to support the show. Linode's how we host everything that we want to run in the cloud. It's a nice mix of power and control over a system. You can build it up from the ground up. I mean, that's how I've got NixOS on there. Or you can go with one of their ready-to-go images, including like an Ubuntu or Debian stack with Docker pre-deployed, and then you just hit the button and get the image on there. It really kind of depends on what you are comfortable with. So it makes it really approachable for all types. People who have been racking and stacking for 20 years and folks that are just spinning up their first server. And Linode makes it really easy to get going in a few clicks. And with that $100 while you're supporting the show, you can try out all kinds of features beyond just running a server. And they have big, powerful CPUs and they have big, powerful GPUs. And of course, they've got super fast disk systems and they've got a whole range, including nanodes, which are great for like just a blog or a gallery, maybe a landing page or a status page. Or a VPN. In fact, I'll link in the show notes to a guide to set up your own self-hosted VPN on Linode in under 30 minutes. It's pretty nice. And I love Linode's S3 compatible object storage. I recommend you play around with that for your backups as well. It's a great way to get your data that's on-site on your LAN, off-site somewhere. 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That's a great way to try out the $100. They have a powerful DNS manager. If you like to use orchestration management tools like Ansible, Terraform, Kubernetes, all that stuff, Linode has fantastic support for that. Super fast networking. 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
0: Now, talking of privacy-respecting changes, this week I've made a change on my personal blog that I've been meaning to make for a year plus. The final nail in the coffin was I was at reInvent in Las Vegas last week or the week before, and I was browsing without an ad blocker for the first time, you know, in some time, to be honest with you, because even when I'm out and about, I use Tailscale to route back through my home network typically, and for whatever reason my hotel Wi-Fi just didn't work with that, so I just turned it off. I went to my personal blog to put on the pictures of the desert that I took, and I was like, what are all these adverts in my website? I didn't put them there. Turns out, Disqus, the commenting engine that I've been using, injects tons of really gross adverts into my content, into my website, without me really being aware of it.
1: Well, I had missed this entire thing, and that is extremely frustrating because like you, I probably would not notice it because I also often run with an ad blocker, and I run with an ad blocker at the network level as well. So it's across all my systems. And by the way, I do pay for memberships for many sites that offer them. Like, I just renewed for Pharonix and LWN just this week. But for me, it's a matter of saving bandwidth because I'm on an LTE connection, and I just do not want to download that crap over an LTE connection. So I prefer to block it at the network level. So I guess you were probably a little, I would say, disappointed when you came across this and probably spurred you into action.
0: I was actually really quite angry to the point where I've been putting this project off, and I was like, right, I'm sat in my hotel room with nothing better to do tonight. I'm going to get this done. And so I found this project called GISCUS, G-I-S-C-U-S. And this uses GitHub notifications to track interactions and comments with your content. So rather than having some third-party database that I've got to maintain or anything like that, this relies on GitHub. So it means that commenters to my website, you know, being a largely technical kind of blog, need a GitHub account. So I didn't think that was too much of a problem. It means that GitHub takes care of spammers for me as well, which is a huge problem with self-hosted commenting systems. A lot of spammers target GISCUS because it's used all over the internet, whereas GISCUS is largely a nerd level project and not that many people use it, which I see as a feature. So for me, I was actually thought, right, this ticks all the boxes. I can have a nice self-hosted comment system that integrates with a third party that I trust, GitHub, Microsoft. But I've got, you know, 7-8 years worth of comments on some of these posts, and some of them have had tens of thousands of views. And I thought it would be a shame to lose that context on some of these posts. And so I had to find a way to export the comments from GISCUS, which luckily they do provide as a CSV file, or is it a JSON? I forget. There is a script to export it from the GISCUS admin console. Then once I'd exported it, I used a script, which I linked to in the blog post, which will be in the show notes, which basically traverses this file and goes through and uses the GitHub API to automatically create a GitHub discussion per post and import each comment. Now, the downside to this is there isn't a one-to-one mapping between comments on GitHub and comments in GISCUS. And the reason for that is because different people have different usernames. And so if you think to yourself, right, well, I'm called Ironic Badger over here and I'm called Fred28 over there, like, how is this script possibly going to know who is who? So what it does is it uses my avatar to import all of these comments and say original commenter name was Fred28 and the date and time of the comment was this. And then it shows the text of the original comment. And it's very clear in when it does that. I did run into a couple of API rate limits. It probably took me about an hour to import all of my comments, and I had to try 5 or 6 times before I got the API to play nice with everything I was doing. But after that sort of 30 to 60 minute window, it was all good.
1: So what was the process of actually getting the backend software up and running? Because it looks like you don't actually even have to self-host it if you don't necessarily want to, but I assume you probably went that route.
0: So a couple of years ago, I forked the default Ghost Casper theme. And then I used a GitHub action to auto-deploy that theme to my blog using the Ghost API. So whenever I make a change to the theme on GitHub, it automatically pushes those changes to my blog on the internet. And so it was just a case of modifying, because I'm using the Ghost blogging engine, it was just a case of modifying maybe 5 to 10 lines with a script snippet, replacing the GISCUS snippet with the GISCUS snippet. And it deployed the theme. I refreshed the page, and that was that.
1: I'm just picturing you. So I'm picturing you like dark hotel room, maybe the TV's on. It's Vegas, right? You got like a bright laptop going, and you're hacking away at this. Are you doing like some Uber Eats while you're doing this?
0: I think I might have ordered room service that night, yeah.
1: Okay.
0: And I was watching the World Cup on my iPad, which, by the way, I should probably talk about at some point in this episode, because HD Home Run and Plex has been a godsend throughout the World Cup. But let's finish this topic first. We'll come back to that one.
1: So what are your thoughts about its obvious dependency on GitHub? Because, I mean, clearly there is a bit of a compromise there, although, I mean, it's checking all the boxes. The compromises make sense, but you know, that's going to probably be one of the number one red flags in the audience. If you're truly trying to self-host something like this, well, you're just building a dependency on GitHub here.
0: Well, the alternative for me, honestly, because I don't want to turn myself into a content moderator, because our Lord and Savior Elon Musk has shown us just how easy that is to just not have comments at all. That would honestly be my alternative. My purpose with this blog is to get information out there. And it's the same reason we use Discord in this show. It's the same reason that I'm using GitHub on these comments, is because being a pragmatist at heart, I just want to get done. And sometimes that means making some compromises. And, you know, I give my rationale for why I make certain compromises. And in this case, it's that I don't want to manage spammers.
1: Yeah, I would totally be the same way. I'd just rather not have comments. If I could plug some bot into GitHub and have Matrix comment moderation automatically be done, I'd take that dependency right now. It's just such a pain in the neck, and it's such a problem. And the issue is the more scale you have, the better you are at managing it, because the more data points you have. So it just kind of makes sense to centralize that too. I don't love it, but
0: GitHub feels like a fairly safe place though, certainly for my audience, because most of the people on there have a reputation they want to kind of uphold at least a little bit. And if they don't, it's very easy to moderate stuff, you know, the one or two bad apples that might come along. Like anything, it's a balancing act, and you have to draw that line yourself and decide where you fall, really.
1: And there are other solutions out there, including just not having comments.
0: Fred 28 for president in the chat, by the way. I don't know where that name came from.
1: I'll vote for Fred. So, yeah. That seems smart. You know, we do the show live. We should mention this from time to time in the actual pod. We do the show every other week, Wednesday evenings, over at jupiter.tube. That's our self-hosted PeerTube instance. You can actually play back the recordings, too. We have the live times at jupiterbroadcasting.com/calendar. But basically, it's 4:30 Pacific, 7:30 Eastern is when we do it every other Wednesday.
0: Usually once my little one's in bed and I've got time to actually think, do the show.
1: That helps. Yeah. Yeah, yeah.
0: So I mentioned, I teased a little bit about HD Home Run and Plex just now. And I know we'll get some questions, so I'll just address it right now. My old UK server that I've talked about on this show a few times is running an i5-8500, so it has a very capable QuickSync chip built into the CPU. It's the same chip that I use in my server in my basement, so I actually have the same motherboard. We've talked about this, but I have the same motherboard in the basement here as I do at my mother-in-law's house in England. And she just recently got fiber to the premises, which is amazing. So she's got like 600 meg upload or something like that. It's honestly, it's beautiful. So for my purposes, what I did a few weeks before the World Cup was I bought... I used to have one, but it got lost in my parents' moves at some point. So anyway, I bought a brand new Quadro HD Home Run device. This is, if you're not familiar, an over-the-air network TV tuner that can tune into up to four different TV stations, TV channels, all at once. And Plex just picks this up. It does some kind of magic DNS, local DNS discovery on the network.
1: Oh, that's nice.
0: And you go into your admin portal for that particular server, and it says, hey, I've picked up this HD Home Run. Do you want to add it to your Plex server? What's your postcode so that I can pull down the correct EPG data? And you're off to the races. Maybe within 10 or 15 minutes. It's really slick.
1: Do you get a fair amount of stations from your place?
0: It's Freeview in the UK, as what we call it.
1: Are you having a family member install this and hook it up for you?
0: Well, yes, because it's a network tuner. Actually, it worked out really beautifully. I know my mother-in-law's house pretty well, and she's got this like antenna booster thing in the attic, and it happens to be right next to where I ran the Ethernet cable for the Wi-Fi that I put in one of the under-eaves areas of her house. And so there was a spare Ethernet port, and there was a spare power plug and a spare antenna jack, all right next to each other. So,
1: oh my gosh,
0: she was having some renovations done, and she's been using this handyman for the last several years. So they're on pretty good terms. And she just said, hey, Matthew, could you install this for my son-in-law? It took him about half an hour, by all accounts. Once the signal was in, it came up and said antenna signal strength 100%, and it was just good to go. So I've been watching the World Cup. I've been doing DVR Plex is pretty good at DVR stuff these days. You know, you can say record just this episode, record all shows. It will do the com skip stuff, if you remember that from back in the day. It's pretty slick, to be honest with you. But I had just had one of these wow moments where I was in the airport on the way to reInvent in Vegas with my iPad on Plex on the airport Wi-Fi, watching BBC live football match on completely self-hosted infrastructure. And I'm like, this is awesome. This is why we do it.
1: That is slick. You're kind of making me want one, even though I have no idea how many channels I'd receive. I do like the local news, and this would be a great way to get the local news. And then I could cancel my, I don't know, it's almost like $70 a month I've been conned into to pay for YouTube TV. You know, if I could get local news, I could drop that. I could be happy with that.
0: Well, I've got one in the closet behind me that I use for when there's a storm blowing through here or something like that. Highly recommend it.
1: I wonder. All right. So we'll put a link to that too. I wonder where I'd put it. Would I want to install it in the RV? Would I want to install it in the studio and stream it? Seems like it'd be fun to play with, although it means I'm also kind of like getting more and more hooked into Plex, I guess. Is that right?
0: Well, you could run a TV head end as well, that you don't have to use Plex. There are other TV back ends available. So TV head end is one that I used to use a few years ago with a TV tuner card, a PCI card. But the beauty of this HD Home Run box is you don't have to have a dedicated computer, really. If you're on your LAN, there are clients available for Android TV. I don't know about Apple TV, but certainly for iOS and Android, you just install the app and it just comes up straight away.
1: I've got something neat for you. Go to CrowdStrike.com/LCE, and you can ingest and view all of your logs in one place. So this is CrowdStrike Falcon Log Scale. This is CrowdStrike's new centralized log management and observability tool, formerly known as Humio. So LogScale has been developed as an alternative to legacy logging solutions that really make it cost prohibitive to ingest and search data volumes that you just kind of get if you've got some infrastructure, you know, more than a few systems. They just generate a ton of logs. And the beauty of LogScale is that it can take logs from any of those sources and make them usable. You don't need to constantly massage the format. Oh, man, I spend time doing that. It doesn't need a schema. Oh, yep, been there. You just pump them all in there, and then you got them when you need them. And the dashboard? Yep, it's great. Goes for days. This platform is crazy. It has a index-free architecture, which means you can ingest over a petabyte of data per day and search that with sub-second latency, not hours, sub-second latency. And LogScale is a lot cheaper because that architecture means they don't have a whole big old hardware footprint, right? They're a lot better than platforms like Splunk or Elastic thanks to that. A lot better for you to run, a lot easier, a lot simpler. And they also have a community edition that they host. Now, the reason why I like to mention this is there's a lot of ways you can do this, you know, but I think one of the nice things about a platform like LogScale is if you're going through a period where you're building out your infrastructure, maybe you're troubleshooting something, you could pump those logs into LogScale Community Edition. 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
0: All right, so I think I came across what might be the ultimate home network IPMI kind of HDMI solution this week.
1: When I looked at all the links in the notes, this is the one that really got my attention because this is something I could see some use in. So am I understanding that you are now transmitting HDMI signal over your LAN?
0: Well, I want to be. I can't yet because they're all completely out of stock.
1: Oh, okay.
0: However, there is a link in the show notes to a YouTube video where I discovered this. And essentially, I used to use what were called balloon, I think, connectors back in the day where you could run a 1080p signal over a pair of Cat5e cables and you used to have dedicated cables between point A and point B. the magic of this is that it just hooks into your normal IP-based network and broadcasts traffic over multicast.
1: Yeah, that does seem really sweet. Do you think if you're using this a lot, do you think you have a sense of how much data load it is?
0: Well, in the video, he does cover that, and it seems to be anywhere from sort of 2 or 3 to 10 meg, depending on the various thing that he's watching. There is some compression. So if you're using this, I mean, he's using it to game on, which I'm not sure about that personally. But hey, 1080p gaming is a thing for some people. I've been using on 4K and what have you, because I play Factorio. And
1: you fancy boy. You're so fancy.
0: I've been playing so much Dwarf Fortress lately.
1: I'm over here gaming on my portable little deck, you know, which I think is a 720p screen.
0: Is it even that?
1: I think it might be 720p.
0: I'm sensitive to compression artifacts. I don't know. I just, you know, there are things in audio that you probably hear that most people don't hear. For some reason, I'm sensitive to video compression artifacts.
1: No, that's fair.
0: It is what it is. But essentially, this thing, you've got to have a solid network, because multicast itself can be a network killer. So certain switches have the ability to turn on and off multicast support for various different ports. That may or may not be a requirement, depending on how many devices you're throwing into the mix here. So, you know, until I get one of these things in my hands, I'm not going to be able to really give you a proper review on it. However, I'll give you a quick overview on why I think it's the ultimate KVM solution. So these devices can pass through the HID, so a keyboard and mouse input. They have a transmit box and a receive box. So I'm picturing down in my basement, I put the transmit box on my server and a second one on my OpenSense router. So I've got two down there in the basement. And then up here, I've got a screen over in the corner where I could have the receive module. And over the Ethernet, these two transmit boxes transmit on channel 1 and channel 2 across the entire network. So wherever I want to plug into these systems, all I have to do is have a receiver and change the channel on the receiver. And then suddenly I can view channel 1, channel 2, 3. I think it supports up to 13 source devices and up to 253 receivers.
1: That'd be kind of a fun thing to set up around the house and pipe your video around.
0: I'm thinking for Blue Iris or something like that. You could have the screen up there and then just, oh, right, I actually want to go and check my server right now. Boop, change.
1: Yeah, or a dashboard, perhaps. You want to like bring a dashboard onto a screen in your bedroom or something like that. That could be really awesome.
0: You would say in the bedroom.
1: Oh, yeah. you want to turn on. So what was that? You turn on the TV and it's already there. It's already the input on the TV.
0: Hadia is a lucky lady.
1: I know. It's true. That was my first thought. I just could find that super useful, but also the context of a studio. You know, how great would it be if I could pull in an HDMI source into OBS from a computer that's upstairs or something, or vice versa? You know, or maybe somebody upstairs could have the HDMI out from OBS, the monitor, the live monitor, or in the living room even. Wouldn't it be great to be able to send the live? We used to actually do that physically. We used to have a really long HDMI cable.
0: So open some ports over UDP as well as doing the multicast thing. And I will warn you that multicast will take down your network in a heartbeat if you don't know what you're doing. So just be prepared for that, some adventures with that. But I mean, this just looks like a really interesting solution. It looks like it's going to be around about $100, $130 for a receiver and a transmitter, with some small discounts if you add more devices. If you compare that to building a Pi KVM, which the only thing this can't do is the remote power on, power off situation, which, let's be fair, is quite a rare use case. Very useful when you need it, but quite rare. This will do 90% of what the Pi KVM or any kind of other, you know, self-built KVM solution will do for the same money or less. And with the Raspberry Pi being unobtainium these days, I can't wait for these to come back in stock. As soon as I see that in stock button, I'm just going to buy one just to try it out.
1: Yeah, right on. Well, good, because I'd love to know. I fantasized about something like that for years, so I definitely want you to follow up on that. All right, what do you say? Should we do some feedback?
0: Yeah, before we do, I would like to just talk about a small little giveaway that I'm going to do.
1: Oh, yeah, right.
0: It was Black Friday a couple of weeks ago, so I bought a new hard drive as part of my annual ritual of buying hard drives on cheap hard drive weekend. So I got myself a 14 terabyte hard drive for about $196, which I was very pleased with. Yeah. What this means is I've gone ahead and done the ZFS Resilver and the scrub and all that, and I have on my desk in front of me a spare 10 terabyte hard drive. It's about four and a half years old, in perfect working condition. The only reason I've retired it is because I don't like things getting much beyond 4 or 5 years in age. And so I replace a drive or two every year, and that keeps me nicely up to date on new drives. So what I was thinking was I could sell this, you know, for, I don't know, 50, 60 bucks, who knows. What I thought it would be good to do, though, is given it's the holidays and Christmas, why don't we do a giveaway, which we haven't done before? I was hoping for some needy college students or somebody who has absolutely no backup strategy or somebody that needs it, right?
1: Maybe somebody, what about somebody building their first media server, Christmas movies for the family, for the holiday, you know, some sob story, basically.
0: Yeah, we need a Simon Cowell grade sob story. I want somebody to write in, and we will put these to an audience vote over the next few weeks, with your worst data loss story, okay? Or your worst I didn't have a backup story. And then we'll put all these into a document, a paste bin or something like that, one of our self-hosted paste situations, and we'll get the audience to vote, and then the winner will receive this 10 terabyte hard drive. Couple of caveats, lower 48 states, or UK only, because I can get my sister to bring this back with her at the end of January to the UK and post it to the UK nice and cheaply. Or I can post it in the US, obviously, from my house. So those are the terms and conditions, such as they are. And selfhosted.show/contact.
1: Yep, there you go. Send it in. And co-hosts do not qualify, unfortunately.
0: How many hard drives do you have just sat in a box? Be honest.
1: I mean, now, if you count ones that are like 2 terabyte, it could be dozens. It could be. Ones that are like 10 terabytes, it goes probably to none. But, actually, I have a stack of like 128 and 256 and maybe a couple of 512 SSDs that I took out of a bunch of dead, like a dozen dead laptops. And I just went out and took out all the storage. It's a lot. It's a lot. All right. So Bo went over to selfhosted.show/contact and sent in some thoughts on note taking. I've been on a journey right now. I have like a stand in solution for the moment. But Bo writes, here's a plus one for Obsidian. I heart MK Docs. In fact, I rebuilt my hospital's internal medicine handbook with it, which is at vimbook.org, apparently. But also fell in love with Hugo. Well, yeah, of course. Yeah. Hugo can be used as a publishing tool for Obsidian. It supports all the essential features, super fast builds, and of course, it's open source, self-hostable, and GitHub Actions deployable. Like you, I'm still migrating many of my notes from elsewhere to .md files and Obsidian. So my own instance is rather bare, but if you're interested, and he gives it to us here, and he says, on iOS, there's this app called Working Copy. That's an amazing Git app that plays nicely with GitHub and has good markdown. So you don't have to pay for the Obsidian app if you don't want to. I haven't found an equivalent yet on Android. I just use the GitHub web UI. A lot of people wrote in to say Obsidian. So thank you, everybody. I think I'm going to try it and maybe try using Nextcloud to do the syncing. I don't know if I'm way off base there.
0: That's what I've been using for a while on the LAN. It's backed by Git as well. And there are a few conflicts every now and again, but I just ignore them and it seems to be fine. So,
1: but it doesn't do picture text recognition, right?
0: It can.
1: It can with a plugin or something?
0: Yeah.
1: Okay. Well, I'll give it a go. You know what? I'll give it a gosh darn go. A lot of people also have been giving me some tips on my Android journey. Because, you know, I'm an Android guy now, Alex. Switch to Android.
0: This is like the new CrossFit or veganism, isn't it?
1: Yeah, I use Graphene OS, by the way.
0: Of course, it's the new arch.
1: Yeah. So people have been telling me to check out NewPipe. And you know what? I've heard

0: Sorry, I got all worked up because, man, did I get inundated with new pipe. I had all this new pipe in my face. It is a alternative YouTube client that's like lean, mean, customized machine. It's great if you have like a list of subscriptions or YouTubers that you want to follow. You pop them all in there. It does really good downloads. It'll just do like, you know, 2 or 3 threaded downloads super fast. It's great for all that, but it does not support live streams and it does not support timestamps in videos.
1: Well, that stinks.
0: That just, it's a non-starter.
2: Particularly these days where every Tom, Dick and Harry has a YouTube channel and, you know, like it's almost like anybody can just make content and put it on the internet for free.
0: Yeah.
2: And people will listen to it, you know. You really need those chapter markers in some YouTubers. You really, really do.
0: And I'm already paying Googs for the premium. So I get the download in the YouTube app, which is actually better on Android than it is on iOS, the download in the background stuff. Turns out stuff can just run in the background perpetually and download for better or for worse. But thank you, everybody. Keep sending in your suggestions. And if you'd like to boost in, I got a hot tip for you, Alex. But I figured we'd do this in the show so that way people could see how this works. With the boosts, they have this mechanism called the split. And the split is what it sounds like. You can say 30% of the boost goes to Chris, 30% of the boost goes to Alex, and like 70% or whatever it is, you know, goes to the network, or 40%, depending on how many hosts it is, or, you know, you could do different splits. You could do 20 all the way around. And to participate in that, you need to have a Lightning address. And for, you know, until like, I don't know, 4 months ago, you had to run a full node to get that address. But now the group over at Albi, which makes a browser extension that I like, I've had some meetings with them and I think they're good folks. They have integrated with the whole podcasting 2.0 stuff. And when you go sign up at Albi, they can generate you a value block code that you can give to me and I can put in the splits for you. And you don't have to have a self-hosted node at all. Now you're letting them host it, which is not necessarily great security practice, but we're not talking like thousands of dollars here, right? And then they manage all of the Lightning liquidity stuff for you. And then if you want, you can then plug in another app they've created called Saturn, and that will give you the live boost dashboard so you can get the boosts as they come in live. And so I mentioned this because the audience could also go set up an Albi account and get a Lightning address and could also participate in the boosts. If they send us a good question, we could put their Lightning address in and they could be involved in the split, stuff like that. So I'm mentioning it on air so that way everybody knows how this works. The great thing about Albi, too, is later on, if you did want to host your own node, if you want to do the self-hosted route, you can actually plug Albi into the self-hosted node later. So you can switch to a self-hosted solution, which is really cool. So I will put links. It's getalbi.com. You go there. That'll get you the value block code. And in Alex's case, he gives that to me. Then I'll put that in our feeds. And then when people boost, your split will go to your Albi wallet. And then you just go to Albi and you can see like all the boosts that have come in. And then you go to Saturn and you can read the boost messages. Does that make sense?
2: Yeah, I think it's a really interesting concept. You know, I've been a little lukewarm, might be an accurate description to some of the boost stuff in the past, but you know, it's making a real difference on LUP. You know, we're seeing in the Lightning charts on podcasting 2.0 some real benefits from exposure. You know, I can't remember the numbers specifically, but you were talking, I was listening to this podcast whilst I'm in Vegas, so in my head I've got some Eiffel Tower going past in my head as I'm picturing listening to you talk about this. But we were in the top charts for several days because some of the boosts that people sent in, and that's all down to the listeners. That's a really great way of sharing the love and spreading JB around, you know?
0: And I think if you start getting the boostograms, I think it'll start clicking immediately. Because once you start getting the messages and they come in on this dashboard and they have some value attached to it, and then there's that message and it's in real time as they're listening to the episode, so you can see what episode they're listening. You could even, there's even some tools that can, some apps will tell you when, not most of them don't, but you can even like get that information in some cases. And it's as close, I think you'll know what I'm saying when I say this, it's as close to meeting the audience in person that I've ever come doing this. In 15 years, right? It's not as good as meeting them in person in terms of connection, but it's just like a step removed. It has made me more passionate about

0: the audience and my connection to the community and more involved than I have been in years. It's like, it's a powerful thing for creators. So I think when you, if you do sign up and then you do the Boostagram stuff on Saturn, I think you'll see what I'm saying. It's so cool. And it's all decentralized, right? It's all self-hosted. And that is all part of it that checks my boxes too. So love all of that. So with all that said, I'll also mention you can boost into the show now without having to get a new podcast app. If you get that Albie extension I mentioned and you pull up the self-hosted shows page on the podcast index, which I will link in the show notes, you can just boost right from the webpage. No new podcast app required. Makes it a lot simpler. And Albie also just added the ability to top off sats in the Albie app itself using MoonPay as a service. So you can now add sats directly to Albie if you like, which we were experimenting with earlier today. So with that said, let's get to our first boost this week because it came in from the helpful idiot and he took me to task, but he did it for 555,556 sats, which is, that's a big boost. Thank you, sir. And he says, but guys, I boosted in over 300,000 sats and I didn't get a mention. That guy from Late Night Linux was the poor man's Alex. I love that. You know what? Even the poor man's Alex is still decent.
1: Oh, he's talking about Joe. I see. Yes. Thank you to Joe for filling in for me, by the way. I don't think I said thank you last episode, and I felt bad about it whilst I had the Rona. Thank you, Joe.
0: I looked, helpful idiot, and I don't see it. And I think I have liquidity issues around that time, which is the downside of me self-hosting it, like where Albie manages that. Because I self-host mine, if I get the liquidity mixed up and the boost is big, sometimes it won't come in. It's fixed now, though, so that boost came in.
1: You missed one very important comment that he made, is that GIF equals GIF, which is a luck joke, I think.
0: I was just trying to avoid that whole thing. I don't want it to infect the next show. Oh, the pronunciation thing is a rabbit hole, Alex, is a rabbit hole.
1: I mean, I think it's GIF. I also think it's Debian.
0: Well, of course, it's Deb and Ian. Nomadic Coder boosts in with 3,110 sats. He says, I don't take knowledge-based notes on my phone, only memos, which I can sync with my desktop. I follow Michael Bazil's, is it Bazil, I think? I follow his recommendation and use standard notes for privacy because they encrypt locally. I'm on the free plan, and it suffices for knowledge-based work. I use Zettler on my desktop, and I use Zettelkasten, I guess?
1: Zettelkasten.
0: Okay, Zettelkasten. All right, thank you. And then he puts all that up onto a Git repository, and he syncs that to GitLab. Yeah, that's a workflow with notes. It's just something in front of GitLab or GitHub.
1: The whole Zettelkasten thing is why these Rome Research and Obsidian and LogSec, and that's why all these tools have become so big. It's this linking your thinking kind of approach where you put backlinks within certain documents, which then reference other documents, and you end up with, you know, index cards, essentially, of a topic. So, you know, let's say you're writing a blog post about ZFS, for example. You're taking notes about ZFS. Well, you don't need to put anything about what ZFS is in that note. You can have that linked somewhere else in a note dedicated to what ZFS is, and then you can have the short, you know, the short, I don't know, index of what you're thinking of that moment. And it creates some pretty complex connections, and it's an idea that I love as a concept. It's just not something I've ever actually made work in practice. And it's one of those things that I'm using on the daily already with my self-hosted Obsidian MKDocs, you know, internal home wiki. But if it went away tomorrow, I probably wouldn't miss it all that much. You know, I'm pretty good at searching and storing information in certain ways because I've trained myself, because computers used to suck and now they suck a little bit less in some ways, but more in others.
0: But you can still fall back on that ways that used to suck. You know, you can still, that'll still work. Yeah. Okay.
1: My wife and I were just having this chat the other day about that. How can computers now be so good and simultaneously still not able to print a single sheet of A4?
0: Yeah, I mean, I had this experience when we came across an old Mac, the first Macintosh, the black and white all-in-one, and I fired up Claris Works and fired up a card game and kind of had this moment where I was like, geez, this thing's doing like 80% of what people need to do today. If you could get an email client on this thing and a messenger, you'd probably be good to go.
1: But it would take 15 minutes to boot up, though.
0: Well, there was that if you booted off a disk, but you see, this had a premium external SCSI hard drive upgrade. Or I don't know if it was SCSI back then, but it was.
1: Oh, you fancy bitch, you.
0: It was a big 20 megabyte hard drive. Yeah. So that was a little bit faster.
1: Amazing.
0: Stan Smith has our last boost this week for 600 sats and just said, I wanted to send some good boost love your way. Love the show and all your Linux talk and self-hosted support. Keep up the good work. Well, thank you, Stan Smith. We also got 5,555 sats from Radzua, who just said, appreciate what you do. And 100 sats from MTBDude641, his very first boost. Congratulations. You can get a new podcast app at newpodcastapps.com and send a boost in, or I'll just have our page on the podcast index linked in the show notes. Load up Albie, go over there, get her done. And also, Alex, we should take a moment and thank our SRE subscribers. They help by making the ongoing production of the show possible, and they get an ad-free version of the show with a special post-show recorded just for them.
1: You guys mean that we don't need to submit to an algorithm, and I cannot thank you enough for that. Jeff Gilling is a perfect example, right? Poor guy is going through some incredibly bad health issues and some surgery stuff right now. So I'm sending you my best wishes, Jeff, if you're listening. But he had to put a note on his YouTube channel saying, right, this is going to hurt my algorithm. Please don't unsubscribe from my channel. Like, there's a real fear there from YouTubers that if they upset the algorithm for any reason, like they stop uploading regularly or anything like that. And we just don't have to worry about that stuff. Yes, we've got a couple of sponsors, but that's it, you know. And compared to so much of the online content you see these days, I mean, you want to watch a 3 or 4 minute drum cover, you have to sit through a 1 minute advert of somebody telling you about, I don't know, Weed Killer or something. I don't know.
0: Well, and it's not just that too. It's the system also forces them to do all of the please like, subscribe, hit the bell.
1: And then pull the silly faces in the thumbnails too. You don't have to look at our faces unless you watch the live stream, of course.
0: And it also kind of encourages them to do things to cause people to comment, because even people raging in the comments still is seen as engagement by the algorithm. And so that's a common tactic that you just really, really just takes down the experience. So yeah, thank you very much. And as a thank you, we do make that post show available. If you haven't signed up yet, you can sign up just for this show at selfhosted.show/SRE. But because we are spinning down the network Patreon, I have a special sale going for the Jupiter.party membership, which gets you all the shows ad-free, including this one with the post show. And if you use the promo code 2022, it'll take $2 a month off the ongoing membership for the lifetime of the membership, which is outrageously a great deal. But it's as a thank you for people that are transitioning from my Patreon, and I've made it available. If you're an SRE and you want to upgrade, I also made it available as an upgrade membership promo code as well.
1: I think this week we're going to talk about the Raspberry Pi hoopla and the witch hunt that went on over there, maybe.
0: Yes. You and I both have thoughts. And, of course, the Raspberry Pi has a pretty important role in the self-hosting community.
1: It used to, if we could still buy one. But more on that later, perhaps.
0: Yeah.
1: So you all know by now, the place to go to get in touch with us is selfhosted.show/contact. Or, of course, you can boost into the show as well. You can find me over on Elon's Twitter these days, at Ironic Badger. I'm also on Mastodon. I'll put a link to my Mastodon in the show notes. I still don't quite fully understand how to send people where I am, but...
0: Yeah, okay. Oh, you know what? I'll plug the Matrix. You can find me in the Matrix Federation. Just go to jupiterbroadcasting.com/matrix.
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2: Hello, this is Ross Ulrich. I'm calling you today from prison, from a maximum security federal penitentiary. We don't have much time together today, and I don't know if I'll get another chance to talk to you like this. I'll say as much as I can, but when it's time to go, I'll have to hang up and go back to my cell. I have lost my freedom. That's what I want to talk to you about today. I want you to understand what it means to lose your freedom.

0: 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My name is Chris, chrislas.com, jupiterbroadcasting.com. And that was the man himself. That was the voice of Ross Ulbricht, who has spent the last 11 years in jail for running the infamous Silk Road. And his story is so much more complex than can be put in just that intro sentence. And as many of you know, Ross was an OG Bitcoiner. And his story, staying alive, has depended on the communities around Ross and his family caring and keeping that torch alive. And to really put the perspective and context to all of this story, I want to start with a little bit of background. I want to talk a little bit about who Ross was and why the community has fought for Ross to be free for so long. Ross was arrested at the age of 29. He's 40 now. And ironically, his downfall began not by some top shot Department of Homeland Security, not an FBI agent, but by a tax man. On January 27th, 2011, a tax agent discovered a post on an online form, and then they connected some dots to some other internal documentation across other agencies. And that discovery by that tax agent on January 27th of 2011 ultimately led to Ross's arrest in October of 2013.
1: On October 1st, 2013, federal agents entered a public library in San Francisco. They arrested 29-year-old Ross Ulbricht. Ulbricht ran the largest, most sophisticated online market for illegal drugs in history. He named it Silk Road, a reference to the ancient trade routes that connected China to Europe, beginning in the 2nd century BC. Ulbricht hoped to create his own modern-day marketplace, except his would sell hardcore drugs and other illegal goods. Over the 2 years and 10 months that Silk Road operated, federal prosecutors say it processed nearly $214 million in sales using Bitcoin. The site operated on a hidden part of the internet called the dark web. Prosecutors say a journal the FBI found on Ulbricht's computer stated he wanted to create a website where people could buy anything anonymously, with no trail whatsoever that could lead back to them. Unfortunately for Ulbricht, he did leave a trail of digital breadcrumbs that ultimately took him down and his empire with it. Ulbricht was born on March 17, 1984, in Austin, Texas. He was a Boy Scout, attaining the highest rank of Eagle Scout, just like his dad had done. He had a happy childhood, growing up an easygoing hipster but serious student who scored 1,460 on his SATs within the 96th percentile and got a full ride to the University of Texas at Austin, where he studied physics. He then won another full scholarship for a master's at Penn State in material science and engineering. It was at Penn that he evolved into a hardcore libertarian, a political philosophy that advocates individualism and minimal state involvement in people's lives. He was a fan and follower of libertarian economist Ludwig von Mises, who opposed government interference in the economy. When then presidential candidate Mitt Romney asked, "What is America's greatest challenge?" Ulbricht responded like this on his YouTube channel.
2: You know, but I think the most important thing is getting us out of the United Nations.
1: Ulbricht wanted to create a world free from institutional or government control. That mindset led him to create Silk Road in January 2011. You couldn't type in a normal web address to get to Silk Road or use a normal web browser. You needed software called Tor that works as a web browser. Tor was developed by the U.S. Navy as a way of communicating privately over the internet. It conceals the real IP address of computers on the network to hide the identity of the user, and it can't be traced by the government. Silk Road's address used a bunch of random numbers and letters that ended with .onion. Ulbricht made the site by teaching himself how to code. When he needed more help, he reached out on a Bitcoin community forum, writing, "I'm looking for the best and brightest IT pro in the Bitcoin community to be the lead developer in a venture-backed Bitcoin startup company." Anyone interested was to contact him via his email, rossulbricht@gmail.com. Making his email public would later come back to haunt him. He also got coding help from a buddy of his from undergrad, Richard Bates. Ulbricht had no choice but to eventually tell his friend what he was up to. He also told his girlfriend, Julia V. One day, he showed her the psychedelic mushrooms he was growing and selling as a starter product on his new website. Silk Road would eventually be a marketplace for all kinds of drugs. Weed, cocaine, LSD, ecstasy, heroin. This fit Ulbricht's libertarian mindset. He believed that whatever someone decided to put in their body was their choice and no one else's, least of all the government's.
0: What was not sold on the site was weapons or prostitution or things like that. But that clip, it gives us a good basic overview of some of the early moments, but it doesn't really tell you about the moment that I think about all the time. Ross was working in the San Francisco library on his laptop, and FBI agents at this point had been monitoring him for months and had taken over two of his coworkers' accounts on the Silk Road. He had been chatting with them for a while and thought he was chatting with his coworkers, or whatever you want to call them. And those agents posing talked Ross into looking at an admin issue on the Silk Road website while they knew he was at the library. So they had a brief exchange with him, told him about a problem that he needed to look at, a message that had been flagged. And the moment he went into admin mode, they struck. And it's a wild moment. And this clip from Reason, which I'll link the entire clip in the show notes, paints a pretty vivid picture.
3: Ross's arrest on October 1st, 2013, at the Glen Park branch of the San Francisco Public Library was like a scene from an action movie. He was downloading an interview with Vince Gilligan, the creator of Breaking Bad. In another window, he was administering the Silk Road. Undercover FBI agents staged a physical fight behind him. When he turned his head to observe the commotion, an undercover agent snatched his laptop before he could close the cover, which would have encrypted the contents of its hard drive. The FBI keeps a picture of the computer on display as a trophy from the hunt.
0: We have a link to that in the show notes, too. Years of work to protect himself and his data, to prepare for protecting data in case he had been, seized by the authorities, completely undone. Ross even had a key combo that he could press to immediately lock everything down, but he just never had a chance to press it. And you have to wonder, at that moment, what was going through his head. He lurched for the laptop, but another FBI agent walked up behind him and gave him a big bear hug and kept him in place. Do you think he knew at that moment he was screwed? The trial began a year after that moment. But we had a bad feeling from the beginning. The verdict was already in. The dark web and drug trafficker and cybercrime. These were major topics for the Jeff Sessions Justice Department. And ultimately, Ross was indicted on 7 various different drug charges. He pleaded not guilty to all of them. But he did create a website that helped people sell drugs. So why should we free this man? You might be wondering. Well, the reality is the case against Ross was never a solid one. They never linked him to the DPR account, who was doing some of the orders. The U.S. government claims Ross always ran it, but others claim that's not true, including Curtis Green, who came forward admitting that he ran the DPR account for a time. The FBI even speculated, one of the agents involved, speculated that maybe Mark Capels, the Mt. Gox guy, ran the DPR account for a bit. And interestingly enough, someone even logged in to the DPR admin account after Ross had been arrested during that processing time. But something that never sat right with me is how they tried to smear Ross as a murderer in an attempt to seal the deal.
3: Those who oppose freeing Ross say that he was also a contract killer.
4: He actually solicited the killings of as many as 6 people,
5: offering $150,000 to a would-be hitman.
6: His mother said nonviolent guy. No.
3: But when you look closer, things get murky. Here's what we know. When building their case, prosecutors drew on chat logs from a moment of crisis at the Silk Road. The site's top administrator, Curtis Green, had just been arrested. It looked like he might have stolen about $350,000 worth of Bitcoin. Nob, a participant on the Silk Road, was chatting with the site's top administrator, who called himself the Dread Pirate Roberts. He told Nob that this will be the first time I've had to call on my muscle.
7: Do you want him beat up, shot, just paid a visit?
8: I'd like him beat up, then forced to send the Bitcoins he stole back.
3: Later that day, the Dread Pirate Roberts messaged Nob again.
8: Okay. So can you change the order to execute rather than torture? He was on the inside for a while, and now that he's been arrested, I'm afraid he'll give up info.
3: Nob sent the Dread Pirate Roberts a picture of what looked like Curtis Green being tortured and killed.
8: I am pissed I had to kill him, but what's done is done.
3: It turns out that Nob was DEA agent Carl Force, one of 2 investigators on the case who went to prison for embezzling Bitcoin during the investigation. He had staged Green's murder. But maybe the Dread Pirate Roberts, who was chatting with the corrupt undercover agent who set up a fake hit, wasn't actually Ross Ulbricht. After all, the name was inspired by the film The Princess Bride to describe a character inhabited over and over through many generations.
9: I am not the Dread Pirate Roberts, he said. My name is Ryan. I inherited the ship from the previous Dread Pirate Roberts.
3: When the Dread Pirate Roberts gave an interview to Forbes 2 months before Ulbricht's arrest, he insisted that he was not the site's founder.
10: What inspired you to start the Silk Road?
8: I didn't start the Silk Road. My predecessor did.
10: The Silk Road forums are full of comments from the Dread Pirate Roberts account. Did you write those?
8: The most I am willing to reveal is that I am not the first administrator of Silk Road.
3: The jury never saw this interview.
11: Everybody say there was there multiple DPRs? Absolutely there was. I was DPR once.
3: Curtis Green says to this day that he doesn't believe Ross is the one who put out the hit and claims the undercover agent, Carl Force, a.k.a. Nob, also had access to the Dread Pirate Roberts account.
11: And Carl Force and myself, as far as I know, were the only ones to have the login.
12: When I was supportive of Ross to my attorneys, they said, Lucius, why were you supportive of a guy that tried to kill you? And I immediately snapped back and I said, how do you know that he tried to have me killed? You're just going by what the government tells you.
3: Federal prosecutors never charged Ross for attempted murder. But the federal judge who sentenced him to 2 life sentences plus 40 years with no possibility of parole nonetheless referenced these episodes in her decision.
0: We'll come back to Carl Force, a.k.a. Nob, in a moment, who was the FBI agent. But I want you to remember that Bitcoin was still new. The feds wanted to go hard and make an example out of Ross. I think it was around $200 a coin when Ross was arrested. And the FBI seized 144,000 Bitcoin from Ross. And they made him out to be this drug kingpin who was ordering hits, but he really had just built a marketplace. Now, these 2 FBI agents involved, this was a cross-department effort to get Ross, but these 2 FBI agents that were involved, they were dirty. And so just as Ross's fate seemed sealed, false hope emerged because before his trial was over, it came out that these FBI agents were no good and they'd been accused of stealing and embezzling.
13: And the Washington Post says 2 federal agents are accused of stealing from a criminal website they were investigating. This morning, they face money laundering and wire fraud charges. Chip Reed is in Washington with details from the indictment. Chip, good morning.
14: Well, good morning. In 2012 and 2013, 2 federal agents were investigating the Silk Road website where users could buy and sell illegal drugs using the web-based currency known as bitcoins. But federal prosecutors now say those 2 agents were actually benefiting from the very site they were trying to bring down, information that is threatening to undermine one of the Department of Justice's most important cases. Carl Force, a drug enforcement agent, and Sean Bridges, a member of the Secret Service, were working undercover to unmask this man, Ross Ulbricht. The government suspected the clean-cut 30-year-old was Dread Pirate Roberts, the creator and operator of Silk Road.
0: It's my belief, and this is kind of backed up by what Curtis Green said earlier, anyone who had administrative login accounts, and there was a couple of them, could post as DPR. It's sort of the admin account that they all could post from.
14: Force and Bridges used fake identities to communicate with Ulbricht.
0: Force and Bridges being the FBI agents.
14: That, federal prosecutors say, was just the start of their deception.
15: It's truly, like, more complicated than any spy thriller I can think of.
14: Andy Greenberg, a senior writer for Wired, has been following the Silk Road case.
15: The simplest way to say this is that Carl Force was doubly undercover.
14: During his undercover investigation, Agent Force, a 15-year veteran of the DEA, allegedly created several online personas, including French Maid. In disguise, he allegedly sold Silk Road's founder, Ulbricht, information about the government's investigation, offered to kill a Silk Road employee, and then blackmailed Ulbricht.
15: He believed that he was kind of as immune from law enforcement's as the person he was tracking.
14: His payment was in Bitcoin, which can be traded and exchanged anonymously, or so they thought.
15: If he was using his DEA computer to do these things, that's probably not very smart.
14: In a series of complex transactions tracked by the government, both agents allegedly moved Bitcoin into their personal accounts. Prosecutors say Agent Bridges stole more than $800,000 worth.
15: They may have succumbed to that temptation of dirty money and the impunity of anonymity, just as all of the users of Silk Road and its drug dealers were.
14: Albrecht has already been convicted of running Silk Road and is awaiting sentencing, but his lawyer told us these new charges against the federal agents who are investigating Silk Road are, quote, strong grounds for appeal. And as we know, the DEA and Secret Service were already under the microscope because of alleged misbehavior by other agents. Now they have a new scandal to deal with. Gail?
16: Oh, boy. Thank you, Chip.
0: It was so embarrassing because, as you heard, it was one of their, like, premier cases. And then there was corruption throughout. So you'd think maybe that would have helped Ross, but those scandals had no impact on Ross's case. He got two life sentences with no chance of parole. Other drug trafficking, you know, cases like this, you know, you have 5 to 6 years, something like that. I mean, some days, I don't know if some people even get jail time. The FBI agents ended up roughly spending about 2.5 years in prison. Some of the top drug traffickers that were arrested on Silk Road were released years ago now. So also moderators, anybody else who's kind of, you know, ancillarily involved, they've all spent time in jail and been released. And through all of it, all the trials and the rumors, the Bitcoin community has really continued to share Ross's story. And 8 years into his incarceration, so I think this was 2021, Ross had a chance to address the Bitcoin conference. And it was a recorded phone call, so the audio is not great, but the words are really powerful. And I want to play a couple of moments. The entire call will be linked in the show notes. It's about 25 minutes. I'm just going to play a couple of moments for you. And one of them, Ross talks about his time in jail.
17: We all know the road to hell is paved with good intentions, right? And now here I am. I'm in hell. I want you to understand what it means to lose your freedom. Let me start by telling you about the hole. Goes by many names, the shoe, segregation, the box. But for me, it's the hole. The hole is the prison within the prison. I once spent 4 months straight in the hole. Not easy for me to talk about, but I will. The hole can make you or break you, and there was a time when it broke me. It started with my mind racing out of control. I felt like the walls were crushing in on me, like I just had to get out of that cell. This lasted days. Then I started beating the walls and kicking the heavy metal door. Something deep inside me cried out for freedom. I couldn't accept where I was or what had happened to me. But eventually I realized I had to get a grip. The stress was destroying me. It may sound strange, but what saved me was gratitude. But what could I be grateful for in that little cell? Well, I had to start small. I had air, right? Maybe it was stale and foul, but I had air. I had water that didn't make me sick. Food came through the slot in the door every day. I knew I wasn't forgotten. My family, I knew someday it would be over and my family would still be there. I forgave all the people involved in putting me in prison. I had to. The anger I felt wasn't hurting them. But it was hurting me.
0: Ross also talked about the irony of creating Silk Road.
17: The irony is that I made Silk Road in the first place because I thought I was furthering the things I cared about. Freedom, privacy, equality. But by making Silk Road, I wound up in a place where those things don't exist. I'm not alone. These prisons are full of people who don't deserve this. We are mothers and fathers. We are sisters and brothers. But we've been made into monsters in your eyes. We've been made less than human. And then, next to all that, there's Bitcoin. Bitcoin. Bitcoin has been transforming our world since that very first block in the blockchain. Now let me tell you something. We are just getting started.
0: imagine being such a passionate Bitcoiner, at least at the time, who knows now, and watching just bits and pieces from the outside and just getting little glimpses.
17: Bitcoin made me feel like anything was possible. Bitcoin was open to everyone, right? That's what I loved so much about it. It was like it leveled the playing field. When the idea of Bitcoin really clicked for me, I got so excited. I thought, with Bitcoin, I can try to do something that actually makes a difference. And by the way, before I was put in prison, we didn't have all these different cryptocurrencies and tokens and everything. I missed all that. So to me, it's all one thing. The forks, the new blockchains, all of it. So when I say Bitcoin, I'm not making those distinctions. To me, it may sound kind of corny, but to me, we're all one big family. So I was excited back then, but I was also very impatient. I saw what Bitcoin could do for freedom and equality, but I didn't take the time to really understand it. I didn't fully appreciate the principles it's based on. Things like immutability and consensus, and of course, decentralization. I had so many big dreams for Bitcoin. What's so beautiful is slowly, those dreams are coming true. That's because of you. You are making those dreams a reality. You are doing what I didn't have the patience for. These last 8 years now in prison, over and over, I've been so impressed with how far we've come.
0: So he's always had a soft spot in Bitcoiner's heart. So when Trump stood in front of the Libertarian National Convention and made his promise, Bitcoiners noticed.
16: If you vote for me on day one, I will commute the sentence of Ross Ulbricht.
0: And I don't think it was actually a lock, because that overall presentation he gave to the Libertarian Party didn't go well for Trump. And they didn't really give any indication they were going to vote for him at all.
16: Now I think you should nominate me, or at least vote for me, and we should win together. You heard those words. Nominate me or vote. Vote for me. Because the Libertarians want to vote for me, and most of them will. And it's very important.
0: Not exactly a warm reception. He did get a better reception when he made the promise to Bitcoiners at the Bitcoin conference. And on Monday of this week, Trump at noon took office. And about 35 hours into Trump's second term, he didn't just commute Ross's sentence, but he gave Ross a full pardon.
18: Now we're hearing from President Donald Trump issuing yet another pardon for Silk Road founder Ross Ulbricht here. I want to put this up, the Trump War Room, with the screen grab of the Truth Social post. President Trump saying this: I just called the mother of Ross William Ulbricht, he says Albright there, to let her know that in honor of her and the libertarian movement, which supported me so strongly, it was my pleasure to have just signed a full and unconditional pardon of her son, Ross. The scum that worked to convict him were some of the same lunatics who were involved in the modern day weaponization of government against me. He was given two life sentences plus 40 years. Ridiculous. So,
0: and as I record, there is a picture of Ross, presumably in the parking lot, walking free. And it's an incredible feeling to have watched this journey. And I'm so happy for him. And I hope he gets all the time and space he needs. I'm sure there's a lot to process. And I hope he doesn't become a shitcoiner. Because we certainly have enough of those. Like the President of the United States. Well, that was a fun one. Friday, before the inauguration, Trump's team launched the Trump coin. Billed as a way to have fun. I guess have fun spending money, have fun pump and dumping, I'm not quite sure. I believe the Trump team has something in the range of an 80% pre-mine on this, which seems to be kind of the standard on these meme coins. What a deal. And boy, You know, I think Bitcoin, my personal theory was that Bitcoin, because we were going into the inauguration weekend, Martin Luther King Day was Monday here in the States, federal holiday, the banks were closed. Bitcoin went into Friday night pumping. The moment the Trump coin launched, Bitcoin's pump stopped, and all of the liquidity, I think, that was in the crypto market, because the banks were closed at that point, so there's only so much liquidity in there, went into this stupid crap. And so the Bitcoin pump sort of just stalled out, and the Trump coin pumped like crazy. And, well, there's just a lot to process here. And I wasn't even sure where to begin, but Lynn Alden was on What Bitcoin Did, and her thoughts pretty much put words into what I was trying to come up with.
19: If you look at the whole crypto industry side of it, I think meme coins are kind of the final arc, or it's like the nihilistic narrative. So we had ICOs, then we had DeFi, NFTs, and then now it's just kind of like memes. So a lot of the other projects were, you know, what a lot of them I think got rightly criticized for is that compared to traditional venture, founders and investors put capital into a project, they work for years to make that project, and their financial gains are tied to whether or not that thing they built has some degree of success. It either goes public in with all the disclosures that are normally associated with going public, or they get bought by another company, by professionals. And what we've seen in the crypto space is after some, you know, fairly short lockup, a lot of the early people, the insiders, can get out wealthy regardless of whether or not that project has any long-term success, and the vast majority don't. Meme coin just kind of cut to the chase. I mean, if there's one good thing that can be said is they're just kind of transparent about that there's no product or service. But it's kind of the nihilistic later stage narrative after the prior narratives were exhausted. As for Trump launching one, yeah, that was surprising. And of course, the scale is relevant because, you know, meme coins are not a very strong narrative for a cycle. But I guess if you have a sitting president doing it, it adds fuel to that narrative for a period of time. It's actually kind of in line. They did Trump Steaks. He's had what, like Trump Vodka, Trump University. You know, the stock that they have, if you look at the market capitalization compared to their actual operations, there's kind of like a meme premium to it in a way. So it's really not, in some sense, that different than other things, but it does open things like campaign finance law questions. That, you know, if you have a meme coin unlocking during your administration and you're selling it, you know, that opens kind of all sorts of campaign finance and, you know, other issues. So we'll see how the different groups coordinate that.
0: I'm honestly really curious to know what you think, because Lynn's later point there is the one that crossed my mind. Seems like a real easy way to buy favor with the president of the United States. It seems like a risk. I think Trump knows that. I noticed he played it kind of coy in a presser recently when he was asked about his meme coin and conflict of interest.
20: Do you intend to continue selling products that benefit yourself personally while you're president?
21: Well, I don't know if it benefited. I don't know where it is. I don't know much about it other than I launched it. I heard it was very successful. I haven't checked it. Where is it today?
20: You made a lot of money, sir.
21: How much?
20: Several billion dollars, it seems like, in the last several days.
21: Several billion? That's peanuts for these guys.
0: He's pointing to Sam Altman and others that were there about his AI initiative. It's a bad look. It's a bad look for Trump, and it's a bad look for Bitcoin, right as it's getting so much legitimacy, and the crypto industry could be getting a lot of legitimacy, and then this is the most illegitimate use of it. I don't think the no-coiners in the financial world and in the real world can sort this out. They were just starting to wrap their head around maybe Bitcoin is digital gold and kind of getting that narrative. And these things, they really do truly confuse them. I noticed your buddy Peter Schiff on X and his podcast is making hay out of the fact that Pomp went on CNBC. And Pomp kind of struggled to differentiate Bitcoin and meme coins, which guys like Schiff are like, see, there is no difference. Well, I don't know about that. Here's Pomp's appearance on CNBC.
22: Let's talk more about all of this. Joining us now is Anthony Pompliano, professional capital management founder, CEO, crypto guy, great guy, and former Last Call guest. Anthony, well, good to see you back on. What do you make of this Trump and Melania coin?
1: Yeah, guys, thanks so much for having me. Look, we can spend hours talking about all the nuances and complexity here. I think on one hand, we shouldn't be surprised. You know, there's been tons of celebrities and other large brands that have launched these meme coins. And so the president of the United States and Trump are two of the biggest brands in the world.
2: Yeah, but they're not public servants, right? You know, it's one thing if T-Swift or Snoop Dogg does it. It seems like another thing if the president of the United States does it. Again, because there's a lot of conflict of interest there.
1: On the other hand, there's a lot of questions about what are they going to do? Who's going to actually make this money? Are there conflicts of interest? And so I think that both of those points are very valid. But, you know, one of the things that I've heard online that I think actually is inaccurate is there's tons of people who've been saying, oh, look at the crazy crypto people. Look at how insane they are to be putting their money into this thing. And I just want to remind people that also in the traditional market, the regular stock investors are valuing, you know, DJT at about $7 billion market cap on $4 million of revenue. And so maybe it's actually just Trump as an outlier and his companies or assets or products or services that he's associated with tend to, you know, overperform, you know, from a financial perspective more so than any one form factor, whether it's a stock, a meme coin, or anything else.
2: I would argue that the primary product for Donald Trump for the while now has been the Trump brand. The Trump brand, you know, that's why they put it on the stakes. That's why they put it on the buildings. And so that's why they have things like this, I think. They've always just sort of sold the brand. If you go search Trump coin or Trump coins on Google right now, what you'll find is lots of actual physical gold coins with Trump's head on them and whatnot. Like, there's been actual physical Trump coins for years. Again, they're like, it's a – his. I think he even argued in court that the major, like – source of like collateral for like their business is the Trump brand.
4: Anthony, explain it for me real slow, like I'm five. What are these coins? What are they?
1: Yeah, the best way that I could think about this is if you think of Berkshire Hathaway, Berkshire is a lot of a good business and a little bit of a meme, right? If you think of Tesla, it's
4: okay,
1: like
4: wait,
1: 50%
4: Anthony,
1: good business.
4: I love you, but I'm going to stop you there. I don't want an analogy to Berkshire Hathaway. I want to, you can analogize it to Bitcoin if you want. I sort of understand that.
2: No, she doesn't. And the point he was trying to make is what gives Microsoft stock value? Why does Microsoft stock trade at such a massive multiplier over what they actually earn? He's suggesting that part of it is the meme, the idea of Microsoft, the hope of where Microsoft is going. Because if the stock traded on their actual revenue, it would be much lower.
4: What are these coins?
1: Yeah, well, the reason why I start with Berkshire is because Tesla is the next kind of in the step, right? Tesla's about 50% good company, 50% meme. DJT is like 80 or 90% meme, you know, 10% good company.
4: I see.
1: And then the final form of this kind of transition is ultimately people just launch the meme and there is no company, right? And I think that this is actually a progression over the last 50 years or so.
4: But is it a protocol?
1: And so you can,
4: Anthony, I'm trying to understand, like, tell me from a technological point of view, what are these? Remember the ICO boom? And Trump himself was against that. This was back in, like, I don't know, 2016, 2017, something like that. So those were initial coin offerings, for instance. Now we've had different kinds, you know, there's stable coins, there's different kinds of protocols, there's different kinds of blockchains.
2: So this is where he really starts to fall down. I don't know why he doesn't just say these are tokens issued on the Solana blockchain and there can be as many of them as they ever want. And there's an 80% pre-mine. Like, you could just start right there and just differentiate it between Bitcoin, but he just doesn't do it.
4: So, again, what is this? What are these?
1: Think of this as a branded coin that are all the same. So if you think about trading cards, obviously there's baseball cards. Then there are these kind of branded trading cards that were digital. Trump actually has launched some of those and many other brands or companies and celebrities have done them as well. But now what we're seeing is people saying, well, you don't even need uniqueness between the different coins. It is just a asset that is put out there. Now, I should say that, you know, I'm not necessarily condoning this. I didn't necessarily buy it. I don't hold either one of these tokens. But I do think that it's important to pay attention to this because ultimately, what we're seeing is we're seeing the collision of the digital world with brands and a new financialization. And so this financialization, obviously Bitcoin is kind of a digital version of gold. We have seen now open source projects that have started to launch coins and figure out a new way for them to monetize what otherwise was a non-monetizing activity. And now what you're going to see is you're going to see brands and celebrities do the same thing. The real question is, you know, what does the market ultimately think about the long-term value?
2: I don't know why he can't explain the difference between, because they'll keep pressing him.
1: If it is just a token that has no business.
2: I don't want to play the whole thing. It's obnoxious. They keep asking him, what's the difference between Bitcoin and a meme coin? And I don't know why he can't get to it. Also, like these celebrities, why would you want a meme coin When the president says, oh, how am I doing? I'm not really following it. It drops 40%. Like if you're going to buy, like he talked about open source projects. Well, if you're selling a coin for an open source project, there should be like an equity stake or something there. The whole thing is a mess. The Solana network is having trouble keeping up, but mostly the bigger problem is the exchanges are having problems with their Solana nodes. So I don't know. What do you think here? Is Trump just leading the way in some sort of new industry and he's taking a little early first mover risk? It does seem like there is an attitude change. As of this recording, there are 33 crypto ETFs proposed right now. New. 33 new crypto ETFs. And they're loaded. Loaded up with Sol, XRP. They have, I don't know why anyone would ever do this, but they have ETFs that mix Bitcoin and ETH. There's even a Doge ETF. I mean, we're going crazy here. And on January 21st, the SEC announced it's launching a, quote, crypto task force to develop clear regulations around the whole industry. In fact, their task force, they claim to intend they're going to hold public hearings, which if that's true, well, guess who's going to be watching to see what they talk about? I'm going to keep my eye on that. They're also claiming that they're going to work better with the Commodities Future Trading Commission. The CFTC is technically what currently oversees Bitcoin, I suppose, in the U.S. But while we're talking about Trump, what about his executive actions around crypto? Have we seen what we expected?
5: Now, we do have some developments from agencies working closely with digital assets. SEC Commissioner Mark Uyeda has been named acting chair of the agency after Gary Gensler's departure, and as we await the Senate's vote on Trump's pick for Commissioner Paul Atkins. Just today, Uyeda launched a crypto task force under the agency that's being led by Commissioner Hester Peirce, who's seen as a longtime ally by the crypto industry. The SEC says the task force will work with commission staff and the public to set a regulatory path while remaining in bounds of the law. Specifically, the agency says that includes helping the commission draw clear regulatory lines and provide realistic paths to registration.
2: Okay, so we have seen some changing of the deck and some reprioritization at the SEC. I mean, these are actually really big things. Bitcoin pumped a little bit on that news. And it's rumored that perhaps soon we're going to see some sort of repealing or some kind of change for SAB 121, which I talked about last week. That would probably be more significant, at least in the immediate term, than a Bitcoin strategic reserve. Yeah. So as you recall, the current problem is that now with SAB 121, it requires banks to list cryptocurrencies under their custody as a liability on their balance sheet. No bank wants to do that, especially during a bear market. And so they haven't been able to offer custody services. And the reality is the banks are actually interested in doing this. I wouldn't have thought so myself, but this is the CEO of Bank of America.
6: There's still 4,000 banks, so it's not like there's consider the disaggregation industry.
7: Let me ask you a separate question, though, and Becky's got one back in Washington, but on crypto, we just had Brian Armstrong sitting in the seat that you were in, and obviously there's a lot of excitement about crypto. The banking business, for the most part, has stayed away from crypto. Given President Trump's full-throated support for crypto, do you imagine Bank of America is going to be full-on in the crypto business if we have this conversation 12 months, 24 months from now?
6: I'd separate out this sort of crypto versus stable assets and digital movement of money, because we already move the vast, vast majority of our money digitally.
23: Yeah, oh yeah, oh yeah. We're already experts at digital. And, you know, when you issue a transfer from your bank, it often, you know, we'll tell you it could take up to 5 days, but we sometimes get it done in three.
6: Our consumers do, our companies do. And so the question is, what's the business practice that you have to have to move another type of currency? So if the rules come in and make it a real thing that you can actually do business with, you will find that the banking system will come in hard on the transactional side of it, non-anonymous, transactional, verified, etc.
2: So he's calling it a currency, and he says they're going to come in hard on the transaction side. I don't know how interested I am in Bank of America running a Lightning node or whatever the heck. You know what? They're probably talking about an Ethereum thing or something. I don't know, or stable coins, you know, whatever network that's going to run on. But I think ultimately they're going to play around with that stuff, maybe enable transactions with stable coins, something like that on the back end. But it'll be Bitcoin where they make their money.
6: Have to, because it's just another way our customers are going to.
7: The other thing we were talking about was the possibility that Bitcoin and some of these cryptocurrencies actually are a threat to the U.S. dollar. Scott Bessent's talked about needing the U.S. dollar to be super powerful.
6: Yeah.
7: Is it a threat?
6: I think there's a whole bunch of dynamics about all the trade and all the consumption of the U.S. consumer and all the stuff that goes on. But I think we do need a strong U.S. dollar. We need a U.S. dollar to be reserve currency. It's good for our country. But what I'm saying is, if you go down the street here and you go in and buy lunch,
7: right,
6: if you can pay with Visa, MasterCard, a debit card, Apple Pay, et cetera, this will just be another form of payment in an instantaneous cash transfer. And so I think if it becomes regulatory okay, which it wasn't before, and that's one of the issues, you'll see the banking system enter with, we have hundreds of patents on blockchain already.
2: Oh, yeah.
6: We know how to enter the field. When you get to the investment side and the Bitcoin stuff, that's really a separate question. That's more on the investment side. From the transactional side, I think you'll see the bank industry make moves.
2: So he's calling it a currency, and he's talking about using it as a medium of exchange. We'll see where this goes. I mean, those are definitely a change in tone from the CEO of Bank of America. So my question to you is, do you see any upside to Trump selling a Trump coin for the crypto industry? Does it bring new people in? I don't know. Is there some sort of positive narrative to Trump having his own coin? And what about my concern about buying favor with the president of the United States by buying a bunch of his coin? And I'd also just be curious what your reaction was to him launching his coin in general. And of course, to the news about Ross, which I'm extremely excited about. Let me know. Boost in.

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I stack sats by paying my bills with the Fold card. I got a link to that. Help out the show by clicking these links. And the Fold card is a great company in general. And then if you want to get access to your Bitcoin value without selling, I've looked at all the alternatives, and I think Salt Lending is one of the best right now. You can use Salt Lending and support the show. Link in the show notes.

0: And we have some boost that came into the show. Wouldn't you know it? Some people supported episode 43 of This Week in Bitcoin. And I don't know. The script is pulling them up from all over the place. But we don't. So I don't think we have. I think what happened is I don't have a baller booster this week. So we'll start with Orange Pill Lawyer, who came in with 2,621 sats.
1: Why you got to put numbers and letters together? Why can't you just go f*** yourself?
0: He says Jamie Dimon's motive is world domination. You think? He wants to control the world with JPM coin? I don't know. Maybe. It could be it. Thank you for the boost. Adversary 17, of course, is here with 16,000 sats.
2: You're doing a good job.
0: And he says, great episode. Well,
3: I am programmed in multiple techniques.
0: Thank you, adversaries. I appreciate it. The tone wrecker is here with a big old duck, 4,444 sats.
4: That's
0: fine. Shout out to lnbeats.com. It's a great recommendation for value for value music. Yep. lnbeats.com is one of the ways I find songs for this show. One of the ways. I have my tricks. I won't reveal all of them in one boost. But if you want other recommendations, boost in, and I'll reveal my secrets. Mr. West Payne comes in with a big old duck himself. Just some ducks for a balanced take and fantastic clips. Keep it coming. Oh, and he also says, he sent another row of ducks to say, Core Lightning Gang, unite. I'm a new user, but it's quite resource efficient and supports Bolt 12. It also has some great plugins. Less ecosystem support, however. On the Bolt 12, you know, I know some people commented about the Lightning Wallet issues with Bitcoin Well. It turns out the Bitcoin Well is a Bolt 12 shop, which has also meant there is more limited support here in the States. But Bolt 12 is so awesome. I've talked about it a little on the show. If you search around on the show notes page, I don't know. Maybe you'll find it. Thank you, Wes. Clarkin comes in with 11,000 sats. He sent 1,000 sats to the artist saying, pretty good song. And then another 10,000 sats because, well, he meant to boost more.
5: He's a good guy.
6: He's a real good guy.
7: No, he's a great guy.
0: Well, thank you, Clarkin. Appreciate it very much. Hey, Oppie1984 is here with 4,200 sats.
8: Well, I'll be dipped.
0: 42 seems like the perfect episode to boost for the first time using sats sent from my self-hosted Albie Hub. Right on. Yeah. Love it. I love seeing all the reports of this. He says, I have on Start 9, and I have it connected to my Fountain Wallet. Sorry I've been away. I've been able to boost, but Start 9 has...

0: It'll just bring your appreciation for Bitcoin up to a whole other level. User 22 comes in with 4,242 sats.
1: Well, let's hear it, good buddy.
0: Oh, dang. I was happy to hear your new episodes out, but my first ever boost on Fountain that I shot over you didn't have my name in the show. So it's probably too late. You get another boost from me. Yeah, you know, it's tricky. You got to go in there and get your profile set up, user 22. You got to go in there and get your profile set up because otherwise you don't get your credit. But I do really appreciate the support. I mean, at the end of the day, you are keeping the show going. Thank you very much. One Dull Geek comes in with 5,555 sats.
2: This is the way.
0: Absolutely. Please do leave in the extra explanations. Okay, I did leave in one in this episode. I don't know if anybody caught which one it was. But there was one additional verbose spot in a clip that I normally would cut. And I left it because it gave additional info. He says, the podcast has quickly become the first one on my playlist because I love the detailed explanations that you give. More of that. Well, you got it, buddy. And I will continue. Thank you for the boost. User 95.2. Uh-oh, it's another one where they didn't get their username set.
3: Danger zone?
0: That's a danger zone. They came in with 6,001 sats.
4: Danger zone.
0: I had to clip this from my friend who still says Bitcoin is the only used for drugs and illegal activity. Oh, user, go back a few weeks. I have all the data. It's in the show notes, too. You can just get the links. You don't have to listen to the whole episode, but you can if you want. And then he sent in another 5,000 sats.
4: You're a boost.
0: Which is a Jar Jar boost because he felt like he needed to send a little more value. Thank you very much. Chewtoy came in with 5,000 sats.
4: You're a boost.
0: Why do you prefer River over Strike? Oh, it's a good question, Chewtoy. I don't know if I have a preference. I will say that I like that River has a really good web interface. And, you know, when I'm sitting down and doing my Bitcoin stuff, I do like to do it on a desktop. And I don't like my entire experience to my sats being relegated to a mobile device that is tied to a platform vendor, that is tied to an app store. So I like Strike a lot. I'm a big fan of Jax. I think he's done good work for the Bitcoin community and for Lightning adoption and for Bitcoin adoption in El Salvador. So I give him massive props for that. And I think he's got a good company, super focused. I think it's a small company, but it's super focused on delivering financial services to Bitcoin users on the Lightning Network. So Strike's a really good app. River seems hyper-focused on securing your Bitcoin and stacking, and they have that 3.8% APY or whatever it is for your cash and sats. They have a lot of features that I think are great for like smash buys and DCAing. But if you're just DCAing on Strike and then, you know, sending it out of there every, you know, whenever, I really don't think there's any disadvantage there. I don't know if there's a way to support the show through Strike. Oh, they have an affiliate program, but it's like I get sats without a fee. But they already have pretty low fees. So I guess there's that too. Is, you know, Rivers is a great company and you can support the show that way. But I like Strike a lot too and have no hesitations recommending Strike to you or the audience. Gene Bean, thank you for the boost. Gene Bean's here with a big old duck. That's two rows of ducks. With regard to the nuclear power, I like the carbon-free aspect, but I'm concerned about the lack of ability to deal with the spent material from the power generation. As far as I know, the only options today are to hide it deep underground or some holding pond, both of which can and have leaked into water supplies. You know, Gene, I agree. We have a famous site here in Washington that stores the waste. So very familiar with the stories. The one thing that I constantly think about, and I really genuinely am asking here, guys, how does the U.S. military deal with this? Because they've been doing nukes and subs underwater that are being managed by kids, right? They're training people that are joining the military at 19 years old. And by their mid-20s, they're running reactors and submarines. And as far as I know, there's never been a major incident. And they're active today. They're small, they're portable, and they must do something with the waste and something that's been successful. So why is this technology not available to the rest of us? And what are they doing? And can we learn from that? Because they have about a 50-year track record so far that seems to be pretty solid. So I'm just always curious about that. If anybody has any context or information, please share. Gene Bean continues with another row of ducks. I'm setting up Razblitz for a full node plus an LND-backed AlbiHub, and I came across a suggestion in their docs to utilize CoinJoin tools for privacy. And that got me wondering, what are your thoughts on that topic? For reference, the docs are linked here at bitcoin-only.com/privacy. Well, that's an option. It's a little old and it's expensive. I think you should look, if you want to look into that kind of thing, I think a CoinJam, and you can run this on your Razblitz yourself, the Jam software. And then also, I think I would love to know, I don't know myself, I would love to know a technical privacy comparison between something like

0: a coin jam and Liquid, because Liquid seems like a great option because it breaks the tracking and then you peg right back out or something like that. And it's much cheaper. But perhaps I'm missing something. To be honest with you, it's not an area I've investigated super heavily. I've played around with it a lot over the years. You know, if you were to like add it all up, I've done it a lot, but it's been a while. And I think I've come to a point where if I can't spend my Bitcoin in 10 years, we got bigger problems. And if it's, you know, so also I think these technologies will be improved upon as well. I think that some of the stuff we're using today, there'll be better options in the future. Gene, let me know what you think. And great. Glad to hear you're setting up the Razblitz node. Really would love to know how that works out and your thoughts on it overall. Nakamoto 6102 comes in with 4,000 sats.
1: The traders love the vol.
0: Says thanks for the value. Well, thank you for the boost. Paranoid Coder's here with 2,100 sats. And he says, honestly, I believe that JP Morgan is still spouting the same FUD so that they can eventually offer a Bitcoin-based alternative, probably on their own internal blockchain that will operate like a centralized layer 2. That solves the issues he complains about. It'll be faster, it'll be cheaper, and we won't allow the criminals. Oh, yeah, I'm sure. Yeah, they got a great track record of that, right? You know, Paranoid, I wonder if it isn't going to be lots of, like, we're going to go through, right now, we live in this era where, you know, just any Joe goes and creates a meme coin, or any Sally goes and creates a new blockchain that can be forked off of something else. And those are kind of dying out. It does seem like the meme coins might be sort of like end stage, final stage of the narratives around these stupid coins. But then there's going to be a whole other round of the banks, and they're going to do it all over again, just with more official names and more official marketing and longer cycles, I imagine. I don't know. I hope I'm wrong, though. Let me know what you think. Oh, here we go. Mug Daddy's here with 10,000 sats. Heck yes.
2: Well, I'll be dipped.
0: Thank you very much. Pretty certain it's pronounced plaid. Yeah, I think you're right. I was talking about played, like you got played. But the intro clip was glorious. It's probably the best bang for the bucks podcast around. Well, sats. Thank you. Well, thank you, Mug Daddy. Appreciate the boost. Ace Ackerman's here with a row of ducks. 2,222 sats. The overly maligned Gary Gensler's dragging of his feet on crypto policy may have been a net positive for Bitcoin, allowing the network to get stronger before institutional adoption. His 2018 MIT course on Bitcoin and blockchain is pretty good quality. Did you know he has a twin? Yes, I did. I forgot, but I did know that. It's so weird. Okay, well, let's look what happened. The Friday Gary's out of office, Trump launches a meme coin. I mean, I don't know. Would he have done that? Could he have done that in the former SEC regime? I don't know. I don't think so. Gary's always been very clear that he doesn't think Bitcoin is a problem, even in his exit interview on CNBC. He holds Bitcoin apart from all other crypto. I do wonder if Gary had another 4 years, if Bitcoin would be the last man standing. And now I think we're going to have a golden era for shitcoins is what I think is going to happen. And a lot of people are going to get burned, and it's not going to look good, and it's going to be our job to make sure people understand it's not Bitcoin. It's something else. I think that's going to be critical. And people need to understand the scarcity and the fact that the pre-mines mean that these teams make so much money. That's a big one. So thank you for the boost. Got me thinking. Got me going on that one, Ace. Spectrus is here with 15,500 sats.
3: That matrix is worth 1,000 dilithium crystals.
0: I bet that's our baller boost for this week. Spectrus writes, well, I just finished up Lynn Alden's Broken Money audiobook, and whoa, this fills in so many gaps in my understanding. Yes. You know what? You get a bell and an applause. I'm going to say it for the 100th time on the show. If you have not yet read Broken Money, Broken Money by Lynn Alden, I really do suggest it. Audiobook form, whatever. In Dead Tree, I don't care. Next up, standing up my own Bitcoin node, he writes, in addition to an Albi hub. Heck yes, buddy. Go for it. Also, I got to figure out how to pass my Lightning channels through Tailscale to my VPS for more channels out there, so they're more reachable. Yeah, and he asks, do you have a link to your Nix config? I don't think we have it public, because we never went through and made sure it was like safe to do so. But it is something I'd be down for. I have to think about when we would even have time to do that. We have, yeah, a VPS, and there's a lot of ways you can do it. You just need the ability to route the traffic to your Tailscale interface. So if you think about that, that could really just be like NF tables, or maybe Nginx. But NF tables is just routing traffic on the Lightning node ports over your tailnet to the IP of your node. That's the high level of what we achieve there. What we accomplish is the Lightning node is on a private LAN, on a residential line, not exposed publicly there, and the VPS acts as the public front for the node. Hope that helps.
1: Ever tell me the odds.
0: And our last boost comes from Nyko the Geek. I hope I get that right. With 5,000 sats. And you know what that is. That's a Jar Jar boost.
2: You're so boost.
0: Until I figure out how to boost in with the Trump coin, I guess these sats will have to do. Well done, sir. Well done. You know what? You can keep a Trump coin. Thank you very much for the boost. Thank you, everybody who boosted in. It's not a crazy week, but we had a solid showing in boosts and a bunch of you under the 2,000 sat cutoff, too, so thank you very much. We had 28 boosters in total and 42 streamers. You streamers collectively stacked 80,861 sats for the show. Thank you very much. And combined with the boosters, the 28 of you who boosted in, the show's total this week's a little light, especially for the hours put in. Let me tell you, good buddy, dog. But we stacked 192,786 sats. Just don't break that down to an hourly wage. But very much appreciated. Great messages. And I always appreciate the regulars who continue to step up and support the show. If you'd like to try it out, you could try Strike. Makes it really easy. Or something like River or Bitcoin Well. And then you need an app to boost. Something like the Fountain app. We'll have lots of options over at podcastapps.com. 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And thank you, everybody, who did support episode 43 of This Week in Bitcoin. It is a value-for-value show. There is no corporate sponsor. In fact, it probably doesn't even make a lot of sense from time to time from business week, especially weeks when I'm crazy busy like this week. But I gosh darn love you guys. I love the Bitcoin community. And I'm so damn excited Ross is out. And I just really appreciate those of you who do step up and support. We got big, big updates to get to. Ryan Dehurst over at the Digital Assets Research Institute released a banger of a paper, How Bitcoin Mining Stabilized the Grid and Saved Texans $18 billion. Yes, billion. And also earned the ire of Berkshire Hathaway. it's an interesting story. It's the overall story. It's one you know before. Bitcoin mining came in. It stabilized the Texas grid by quickly adjusting power consumptions and replacing the need for these expensive gas peaker plants they'd used before. That saved Texans about $18 billion just by avoiding the peaker plant investments that were proposed by Berkshire Hathaway Energy. The results are the Bitcoin mining offers lower emissions and also helped integrate more renewable energy than they had originally planned. That got Berkshire Hathaway very angry, and they lobbied against Bitcoin mining, and they tried to influence political figures like the Lieutenant Governor Dan Patrick, who I've mentioned before. Berkshire Energy has continued lobbying also, facing resistance, though, from both the Bitcoin mining companies and also officials at Texas's ERCOT. They think it's a great thing. And now it's kind of coming out how connected this Lieutenant Governor Don Patrick is connected to Berkshire. And it seems like a real win of a paper. It shows how ERCOT's strategy now is to include Bitcoin mining, and it's prevented blackouts during extreme weather events that have happened since that horrible storm they had a few years ago. They say it's revolutionized their grid down there. It's offered scalable, cost-effective, and environmentally friendly alternative to gas peaker plants. And it's challenging an entrenched energy interest. Isn't that something? You know, they hate that. And I love to see it. Also, we had a result from the U.S. District Court. They ruled against Tornado Cash sanctions. The U.S. District Court in Western District of Texas has ordered the U.S. Treasury's Office of Foreign Asset Controls, that's OFAC, to remove the addresses associated with Tornado Cash from its specially designated national and blocked persons list. In other words, the Tornado Cash addresses are being removed from the sanctions list following an appeals court ruling in the Treasury Department that they had exceeded its authority by sanctioning the crypto mixer in the first place. This does not yet to appear to affect the legal battles facing the two Tornado Cash developers, however. And then lastly, lastly, Eve, there is an Australian couple that is selling their block of land. And they're doing it for Bitcoin. And I just wonder if this isn't going to be a new trend.
1: A tech-loving couple is trying a new way to sell their property without using a real estate agent or a lender.
2: They've listed the block of land with Bitcoin as the currency of choice, and unlike traditional sales, the transaction would bypass the banks.
4: Ballarat was founded on the wealth of the gold rush. Now these vendors are hoping to strike it rich, accepting Bitcoin for the sale of their block.
5: Cut out the middleman, cut out the real estate agent, and, yeah, we'll see what happens from there.
6: By allowing this sale through the use of Bitcoin, you know, we're hoping to generate some interest beyond Australia.
4: Melissa Bauer and Trudy Purcell purchased the property in 2021. It was an old miner's cottage which needed a lot of work, but materials and labour costs were too high.
5: Our original plans were to renovate it and to turn it into something magnificent, but that didn't eventuate.
4: By using Bitcoin, it also removes the need for traditional banks.
5: Inflation's sky high, interest rates are high. Why not use something like this where you cut out the middleman, transactions are quick, secure?
4: A first for Ballarat, but using Bitcoin to purchase real estate isn't as uncommon as you might think, with agencies now offering cryptocurrency loans around the world.
7: We're seeing a lot of traction is that those that have been accumulating Bitcoin or buying Bitcoin in the past, with the price appreciation, they're using that to then borrow against it, to then buy and get into the property market.
6: It's very early days, but I think if you can get on the front foot, you're going to give yourself an advantage.
4: Melina Saris, 7 News.
0: There you go, huh? It's a new trend. Sell your land for Bitcoin. And you notice inflation got name dropped in there too, which, I don't know, just made me smile. Okay, and here's the last community sort of update news thing that's just sort of buzzing out there. And shout out to No BS Bitcoin for rounding this up. These are some of the latest corporate Bitcoin purchases. They've just gone beyond my ability to track personally. The big one here, MicroStrategy, has acquired since the last episode 11,000 more Bitcoin for $1.1 billion and now holds 461,000 Bitcoin, which they have acquired for a total of $29.3 billion. The Genius Group increased their Bitcoin treasury to 420 Bitcoin by purchasing an additional 5 million worth of Bitcoin. The Curl Technology Group announced 8 million Bitcoin purchase, increasing their total holdings now to 510 coins. Critical Metals Corporation announced a Bitcoin treasury strategy, stating that it plans to acquire up to $500 million worth of Bitcoin. And the last one on their list for this week, Rumble has reportedly made its first Bitcoin purchase as part of a 20 million Bitcoin treasury strategy. I also saw that yesterday El Salvador announced that they've stacked yet another 11 Bitcoin. How about that, huh? Okay, now I have just two clips for the final clips of the week, if you will. Nothing like life-changing, but very bullish. And I've been feeling pretty excited recently. The first one is your good buddy, the CEO of BlackRock, who you hobnob with all the time, I'm sure. He's hobnobbing, and he got talking about Bitcoin. And Larry's got this whole thing now, because he tried Bitcoin as hope, and he got pushback. Because then, you know, that's a bad message. So now he's going with, well, Bitcoin's for if you're afraid of these things that are obviously happening. And it's an interesting kind of spin.
8: If you're frightened of your debasement of your currency, or you're frightened of your economic or political stability of your country, you can have an internationally based instrument called Bitcoin that will overcome those local fears. And so I'm a big believer in the utilization of that as an instrument. And so if that becomes true and you see that it could be a proper hedge against maybe hope securities or equities.
9: Yeah. Yeah.
8: The question is, could you see a 2 or 5% allocation? I was with a sovereign wealth fund during this week, and that was the conversation. Should we have a 2% allocation? Should we have a 5% allocation? If everybody adopted that conversation, you know, it would be 500,000, 600,000, 700,000 per Bitcoin.
10: But there, does it also?
8: I'm not promoting it, by the way. So
0: no,
8: that is not my promotion.
0: But if you think it's going to go to 700,000, by the way, I have an ETF that's called iBin. You can buy some iBin right now. 700,000 a coin is what Larry's saying. Maybe he isn't bullish enough, though, because your other good buddy, Brian Armstrong, the CEO of Coinbase, was hobnobbing at Davos, and he thinks that Larry is underestimating Bitcoin's potential.
11: Yeah. Well, we have seen just
9: you know, incredible growth, and I think it hit an all-time high yesterday, so we feel very good about that. But I think over time, we'll see Bitcoin get into the millions, multiple millions price range. I mean, it's being adopted by more and more institutional customers. The ETFs brought in a huge amount of inflow. If we get clear legislation passed in the U.S., that would be a big milestone. A strategic Bitcoin reserve, if the U.S. took that path, probably the rest of the G20 would follow. In fact, you know, I've discussed with a number of finance ministers here in Switzerland from different countries around the world, just the idea of a strategic Bitcoin reserve. They're getting more interested in it now because the U.S. is looking into it. So I think Bitcoin has a long way to go. It's going to be the new gold standard out there. And crypto is really much bigger than that, too. It's about payments.
0: Let's take a look at the state of the network. As I wrap up, the block height is 880,386. That's a great one. 880,386. The price is currently $104,660 US dollars. That is my favorite metric, 955 sats per dollar. We are below 1,000 sats per dollar. We are down just 4% from our all-time high, which was 2 days ago. The all-time high was $109,160, which was on January 19th, 2025. Like I said, 2 days ago as I record. Wow. There's a lot going on. And last but not least, reachable nodes, 21,595. Bitcoin Network doing real good. Now, links to what I talked about are at thisweekinbitcoin.show. This was episode 43. I'd love to have you boost in and support the show with any thoughts on anything I talked about, or also what I missed. What were you hoping I'd talk about? Love to hear that too. I also always appreciate if you share it with a friend. Word of mouth is the best advertisement in the podcasting world. Trust me. Ain't nobody going to listen to a show this long unless you recommend it to them. Maybe if they're really Bitcoin curious, and that's you, if that's you out there, I really appreciate you. Now I'm going to wrap it up with a value for value track like I always do. And I want to say a big thank you, everybody. You put last week's track at number one on the podcast index charts. 21 million reached the top thanks to your support. So when you boost in during the song, 95% of the sats will go to the artist. And this week I'm featuring Henry Invisible with his track, Do It Good.

0: Hello, everyone. Welcome back to Office Hours. It's a very holiday-spiced edition of the show. Brentley joins me here all bundled up in a holiday blanket.
1: Oh, hi, Chris.
0: You got your hot cocoa?
1: I do. Yeah, I like that, like, muddled cider.
0: You're kind of getting settled in over there, right? You've been in Berlin now for about a week as we record this, so I imagine you've probably got your favorite spot to get your groceries. Probably got your stuff all set out now.
1: Well, you know, I've been here a few times now, and I've stayed kind of in the same area. So now I actually have a routine, Chris. I got like the local organic shop just here that's connected to the train station. So it's just smooth. It's going smooth, but it's also just about a week in, which is your favorite time because it's also about the time to do laundry, Chris.
0: Oh, doing laundry while you travel absolutely sucks. It's expensive. Also, it's not like you packed a laundry basket, you know? So it's like just operationally, it's difficult. And I find the entire thing frustrating. This is how I know I need to, you know, spend a good amount of time being poor. Because if I were rich, I would just go out and buy all new clothes. And now I would never do that. But now that I've been humbled. But, you know, just, God, I hate it that much.
1: I don't do the laundromats or anything. And I pack somewhat lighter because I like to do the carry-on completely. I don't like to... Even though I'm like have elite status now or whatever with the airlines because I've crossed the ocean too many times, carry on everything. I don't check any bags. So, but you've seen that clothesline that I bring with me, right?
0: Yeah. That doesn't take much space.
1: Yeah, it's literally just a piece of string. But I also have like a dry bag, and I throw all my laundry in there and do like a, I don't know, shake that bag a ton with a bunch of water and soap in it in the showers in the hotel room. It's a whole scene. I'm gonna have to record it for you sometime. And then I use that string and try to tie it to anything in the hotel room. And then it just looks like I'm homeless in a hotel room, basically.
0: I'm picturing soapy water all over the bathroom floor when you're doing this. Like, you know, because the showers aren't meant for this.
1: It's like there was a wet, shaggy dog in there in the end, you know. But my clothes is clean.
0: At least you're getting it done. And you can actually bring that with you, too, I would imagine. Because I imagine that packs down pretty tight,
1: too. That's true. That's true. But, and it means, you know, I could bring laundry or clothing for 2 weeks, but this way I could bring half of it. And I don't know, works out. No one's told me that I have a scent problem, so I think it's going okay.
0: Are you working on my top travel tip, though? Are you low-key looking for a spot to just have an always-there stash of clothes and toiletries?
1: Yeah, you know, Nextcloud has moved offices recently, and all the stuff I left, like stickers mostly, JB stickers, I haven't found yet, and no one's mentioned to me, so I don't know. As long as we keep this office for a little while, I have started to stash things in a particular place that I won't tell too many people about, so I think I can do it.
0: I've told Brent this 100 times, but for the audience, the full picture that I think is, if you're doing a situation like Brent, where you work from home, but a few times a year you're brought into the main office, like I was when I worked at Linux Academy, what just made that work so well for me is I did the same thing Brent would do is I would just bring my backpack towards the end. All I would bring with me on the flight is my laptop backpack. Man, does that make traveling so slick. Because I had a duffel bag that I would stash at the Linux Academy office. And so I would arrive at the DFW airport and just take an Uber to the Linux Academy office. Now, towards the end, because, you know, I was a VP after all, I actually had a car there. I had my own car there as well. So I'd have the
1: fancy
0: Uber take me to the office. I know. I'd grab my bag. I'd unlock my office there at Linux Academy. I'd grab my stuff. And then I'd jump in my own car and drive to the hotel.
1: That's so awesome.
0: It was.
1: Do you have your own plane, too, or what?
0: One day, you know. But in the meantime, we grind it out. But, Brent, we should probably get right into it because there's some breaking podcast news. That's right. Fresh news here on the Office Hours program. Well, at least fresh as we're recording it. There is a new podcast directory troll out there.
1: What?
0: A Danish company, Copyright Agent AS, claims to represent content producers and news agencies, is going around to different podcast directories and asking them for about $400 in damage. Just enough to make it cheaper than, you know, a copyright lawyer hour or two of time. Just enough that they can make money. And, of course, if they do this at scale, you know, across maybe 10, 20, 30, 40, 50 directories, they'll make a decent little chunk of change. And what they're going after is imagery that's in a podcast album art. But they're suing the podcast directory since the directory is displaying it. They're not going after the podcasters yet. They're going after podcast directories. And podnews.net, which is a great resource for podcasting news, is one of the companies getting sued. And they kind of fought back. They hired a lawyer. Yeah, it's an Australian company. They're trying to use some sort of backwaters Australian copyright law to go after podcast directories. But you know, Brent, you know what the meta story is here to me?
1: Please tell me, because I'm still flabbergasted by this.
0: The copyright trolls are turning their eyes more and more onto podcasts. Like, it's been a long time, podcasters have been able to play certain things that maybe the copyright law didn't necessarily allow for, because there's no way for them to license it either. Or, you know, they could use a picture on their album art that was representative of the topic of the episode, and they didn't necessarily have to do attribution or go license that. That's all changing. As, you know, maybe it should. But it's all changing once you have the ability to just scan stuff and do machine matching is essentially, I think, what happens.
1: Does that mean that podcasting's all grown up now?
0: Yeah, or it's at least big enough.
1: Someone's paying attention now, right? We got to watch out.
0: Yeah, it's been a little bit. It's been all right. So this is actually an interesting developing story, and I don't think Pod News is the last one that's going to get this letter saying you owe us $450. And I would imagine they're eventually probably going to move on to podcasters, too, if they can. So I'll put a link in the notes for that. We got another interesting story going on. So advertising has really been in the toilet for 2023, and it's looking even worse in 2024. Of course, we came on this show a year or two ago and started warning our podcaster friends that this was coming. And one of the things that's at the core of podcast advertising is verifying download numbers. And so the industry has been trying to come up with a standard to measure. And they have an IAB, which is this group of folks that I don't really recognize, but they claim to set the standard. And they have decided that it's time to have a 2.0 version of the standard. The problem is there's also a massive recertification fee. People don't really agree on the new standard. And there's a looming deadline. So speaking of Pod News, I want to play a clip from one of their episodes that we'll link in the show notes. Actually, the entire episode's great, too. They also touch on the Spotify layoffs and other stuff. But here's a moment from Pod News that explains what's going on. It's going to make tracking podcast downloads a lot harder in 2024.
2: What's the future for IAB podcast measurement? In November 2022, we reported that the IAB's version 2.0 certification would no longer be valid after the end of this year. And as of today, some of podcasting's largest names are still only compliant to version 2. So all will lose their claim to certification by the end of the year. Those companies are AdsWiz, Buzzsprout, Captivate, Chartable, Empire Streaming, who are now called SoundStack, Libsyn, Podbean, Podtrack, Simplecast, and Anchor, now, of course, called Spotify for Podcasters. A spokesperson at the IAB Tech Lab told us, "We do expect companies who have not been certified on version 2.1 to be recertified, or they will lose current status. They're welcome to regain status once they sign up again and complete the certification and audit process. We do have several companies in process of recertification, and we do expect them to be completed by the end of the year. For obvious reasons, I cannot tell you which ones." Obviously.
0: I think that certification process to get to the 2.1 version also comes with like a $10,000 or $11,000 fee. I'm not exactly sure what the cost is, but you can imagine that's causing some people to drag their feet. But you have this supposed industry group that defines what the standards are for tracking downloads. They come up with a new standard, and now some of the biggest names in there, like Libsyn and Podtrack, don't seem to be on board.
1: I wonder if they're not on board because they're fighting back on it, or they just find it useless, or, like, I have so many questions.
0: I hope that's it. I wouldn't mind a standard, but I think it should be an open standard. This is why I like OP3.dev. It should be something that's documented publicly and that we all agree on is the right way to measure these things, and not some private group that manages to make the certification process a profit process. I just don't like that.
1: Well, Chris, you can get certified to be a tester. So maybe you go on the inside and give us the news.
0: There you go. All right, next story. Along with downloads, a lot of podcasters out there are reporting a significant drop in downloads. I think it's a little sus, but it started back in October when iOS 17 came out. Updates in iOS 17 to the podcast app disabled automatic downloads on shows that you haven't listened to for 15 days or longer. Like this show, probably, because we haven't been out in that long.
1: Ooh, sorry.
0: And then if you do enable automatic downloads, the podcast app, instead of downloading all of the previous shows you missed since you hadn't been downloading, it will now only download new episodes since the point you resumed. So instead of getting the back catalog download, you're only going to get new published episodes. That is a change, and it does seem to be impacting the downloads for some podcasts, especially the podcasts out there that have a lot of Apple Podcast listeners. Depending on where you go, we'll have a couple links in the show notes. Some people are seeing up to 20%. Others are seeing it's almost unnoticeable. For us here at JB, it is unnoticeable. I don't think also we don't have a huge Apple Podcast listener base. It's definitely part of it, but it's not our primary listener base. And we've been encouraging the adoption of podcasting 2.0 apps too. So that's also been encouraging folks to leave the default app. But for some podcasters, they're reporting 20%.
1: Chris, I'm curious how you feel about this, because I could see, like, on one side, if you lose 20% of your, you know, quote unquote audience, then that's a real problem. But on the other hand, it's kind of a report of who's actually listening versus who's virtually right. listening, you know? So how do you feel about this?
0: I think that's a better number, right? I'll tell you the bad reason. The bad side, the bad thing is there, Brent, is that it means you don't get to quote such a high number to advertisers. That's the bad news. And I do believe some places, if I was just going to pick a name, like say Twit, I bet you about 15% of their downloads are just auto download and the people don't listen. You know, I think it's a decent little percentage there. So then I think you do get hurt in that circumstance. And Twit has reported as much. But I think, especially in a value for value model, I would way rather have the real number than the phony number. Right. The phony number only does you good if you're trying to basically have a number you can scam advertisers with a slightly higher number. That's really the only reason why. And so if you're actually going by value for value, then, you know, like a show like this could have a couple thousand. It doesn't really matter.
1: I would imagine there's a bit of a challenge here as well, though, because let's say you've set up auto downloads for a particular podcast or a set of podcasts. And you expect them to be there because, you know, sometimes you're not, maybe for a month, you're not in the mood to listen to tech podcasts and you listen to something else. And then.
0: Or you're banking for a road trip. I've done this.
1: Sure, sure. And then, you know, you have the habit of going through your downloads to kind of get inspired. Then if the software is determining to, you know, change your settings, basically is what's happening here, then all of a sudden you lose that discoverability within your own library, which is kind of an interesting challenge.
0: Yeah, I think Apple made this change to, because they sell their devices with too small storage by default, you know, unless you pay more.
1: That's a terrible reason.
0: So they're probably, you know, people are buying their $1,000 phones and they're running out of space. So I think this is probably just to help kind of cut back on that a little bit. Because those podcasts can be 80 megabytes or 20 megabytes or 100 megabytes, depending on the length. So.
1: Fair enough. But imagine, you know, your favorite podcast wasn't downloading or you missed, you know, 12 episodes because it forgot to download things for you. Wouldn't you be kind of peeved?
0: I'm not a fan of using the platform app to begin with. I think you get drug around by Apple's sort of design choices at the time and what they're kind of focused on. And I think it's like all things. If you get an independent app that's created by a person or a team that's really focused on it, instead of it's just one of the many things that a giant company does, you're always going to have a better result with the small focused team. NewPodcastApps.com.
1: I was going to say, do you have any recommendations on where they can go?
0: Man, Fountain 1.0, I don't know if they're going to do like a beta or what, but it is so close. They have their Telegram group testing builds right now as we record. And they have been working so hard night and day on the 1.0 release. They are really, really trying to put everything they've got into Fountain 1.0, so I'm kind of excited about that.
1: Hey, that sounded like kind of a new news item, and you didn't play the jingle. Can you play it for us and give us a... Yeah, there you go. I feel better.
0: Fountain 1.0, close to release. Stand by for more in the future. And now, here's another app. This one I'm not so excited about. I want to describe the app to you and see if you can reverse engineer what it's actually doing.
1: Oh, no.
0: Based on the hypey description, okay? We've engineered an AI-enabled listening experience that provides users unlimited choice and control. Our technology removes those annoying interruptions and lets you replace them with audio content you actually want to hear. So, Brantley, what do you think this app is actually doing based on that description?
1: I mean, my idea kept changing, but in the end, I believe it's replacing ads with fillers that you choose, but using AI to do it.
0: I'm going to give it to you.
1: Really?
0: I'm going to give it to you. Yeah. So Fader, and I hate to even say its name because, my God, this could be a death knell to the podcast industrial complex. They initially started life, and you go look at it, go look them up from like a year ago, as we're going to bring every radio station in the world to one app. And you'll be able to mix and match news and music stations in one playlist, and we'll seamlessly stitch it together for you. Okay, neat. But then the money got tight, and the only thing getting funded in tech was AI, and all of a sudden, they became an AI. I think they got acquired. They became an AI app.
1: Right.
0: It's pretty neat. So what it will do, and this all launches in early January, is it will do exactly what you said, is it'll process podcasts and radio shows. It will automatically remove the ads from the podcast and then stream it to the user. And they're going to charge you a little bit for this eventually. There's going to be a little bit of a price. You'll have to pay for this. Currently, it's going to be $5.99 per month. That's only through Q1. After that, there's going to be an upcharge associated with to subscribers. So you have to subscribe, and there's going to be an upcharge. But then it'll auto-remove advertising from every podcast and radio show you want to listen to. They're going to start out of the gate with about 50,000 commercial-free podcasts available just right in the app as they ramp it up. Some of the 200 most popular shows in the world, they say, are featured in there. And there is no opt-out for the podcaster who says he doesn't say, hey, Fader, I don't want you to play my shows without ads. They'll tell you to go pan sand because really they're just automating the skip feature. And so it's nothing really any different than just like, you know, auto skipping. So no, you can't opt out. There's no opt out.
1: Oh, I have a few thoughts here. The first one is I'm curious because I hear you saying you really don't like how this sounds. Obviously, as a podcaster, that makes sense. But then I know you use things like ad blockers on YouTube and such, and during your video playing experiences. So is that not the same thing just being applied now to, you know, your near and dear?
0: Well, I mean, I pay for YouTube Premium. So I do, you know, I kind of feel like I give that way. I just don't want to watch ads on YouTube. So I pay for Premium. I don't, you know, and I don't tend to skip ads in podcasts. I tend to send a little value back to the ones that do value for value. It kind of depends on the medium. Like where I will block ads is on the web. And I think you could make a security argument for doing that. But where I don't block ads is necessarily on the high value, expensive content to produce. I think that's a death knell because podcasts and good content take time and research and production and expertise, and that takes a lot of value. And so if you're cutting that out, that's, you know, imagine if Fader got even just 10 to 20% market popularity.
1: Right.
0: It'd be pretty devastating, especially when it rolls out in an ad winter already, when ads are already paying less and they're fewer and further between. And the nature of the ad deals is constantly changing right now. And then this comes out in the middle of all that.
1: This makes me wonder if it's legal. I mean, it depends where, of course, but doesn't it feel like they're taking someone's copyrighted material and changing it and redistributing it? Yeah, you can make that argument.
0: Again, their defense is that it's like you pressing the 30-second forward button on your app.
1: Yeah, but they're, you know, you're paying money for them to distribute this stuff to you. So I don't know. It feels different to me.
0: Man, it's getting wild out there for advertising. 2024 is going to be so freaking wild with all this stuff. You got the biggest names in tracking can't agree on how to track.
1: Oh, yeah, right.
0: Right. You got less advertising available than in 2023 and way, way significant, 70% less than it was available in 2022 and 2021. Then you got apps like Fader, which if this is doing it, others are going to do it. Inevitably, there'll be some open source version of this that can do it. They're just going to auto cut ads out. They also, in there, in one of their releases, they talk about how they're going to turn towards YouTube eventually too. They say online video content, but
1: right. It makes the models just feel unviable, doesn't it? We got to come up with something new.
0: It's a little scary, and I think it's another area where I think the value for value podcasts will have an edge up. And where this stuff, these numbers are for the sponsor side are getting kind of more and more concerning. On the value for value side, the trend is the opposite direction. They're getting better and better. Now, this isn't a complete snapshot, but from what we can monitor based on the stats that flow through the podcast index, which is not 100%. For example, if somebody has their own custom feed and you subscribe to that RSS feed and they don't put the podcast index in for a split, then that doesn't get tracked. But if you subscribe through an app where you do a search and that feed is provided by the podcast index, then likely the podcast index is cut in. So there's a lot. It's most. And in the last 90 days, it's really unbelievable. 97 million sats were sent to podcasters.
1: Wow.
0: Which works out to be about 42,378 U.S. greenbacks, which that is from a couple of days ago, and the price has gone up since I took that snapshot. So it's likely more than $42,000 in value in the last 90 days. I bet you it's around $43,000 at this point. $43,000 in value has gone through the Boost Network to podcasters in the last 90 days. Now, that's not going to pay everybody if everybody's on Value for Value. But then again, if more podcasters got on board with Value for Value and Boost, then more audience members would be boosting, and then that number would be going up.
1: I mean, Value for Value is like quite the niche in podcasting and quite the niche in the listenership. And yet this is really impressive. So imagine if it just becomes, mainstream. That's a big ask. But
0: zooming out a bit more, the Lightning Network itself, this is a report done by River, a very solid company in this space. This is an unbelievable stat. The Lightning Network, this is an incredible stat. The Lightning Network has grown by 1,212% in the last 2 years alone. Now, River has been looking at about half of the biggest nodes in the network. So this is an estimation, but if anything, it's on the low side. Another thing they've noticed is the average channels on the Lightning Network have gone up to like 8 million sats from just 6 million 2 years ago, which means there's more liquidity available on the network. That's a really big deal. And this build out, I think the other thing to appreciate here, this build out over the last 2 years has happened during a horrendous bear market, the longest bear market in Bitcoin's history. As the Fed has pivoted and tightened liquidity, this has grown an incredible leap and bound during all of that. Now, at least for the short term, don't know about by the time this comes out, when the price rises, the fees on the network go up, which even strengthens the case and even strengthens and increases the demand for Lightning. And so this kind of growth, Brent, in when you combine it with the Lightning's network, combined with the Value for Value network in the last 90 days, with the increasing price of sats, so these podcasters, the contributions that have been sent to them, they're able to do more than they were a couple of months ago. It all really comes together to something that feels like it's really getting stronger and going in the right direction. And then we look at the advertising situation and it just feels like the exact opposite.
1: Yeah, I'm speechless actually, because it's just like such a opposing forces, it seems like. And I'm glad we're part of one of those.
0: Keep an eye on it. Okay, one last thing. While we're just talking about neat things coming up in Value for Value, I saw this on the podcast social. There is a new Value for Value based multi-redundant object store with a totally decentralized CDN that would be great for PeerTube self-hosters, that removes 99% of the bandwidth costs of media hosting and storage costs online, and it's going to be value-for-value split-based. It's going to use Seaweed FS and PeerTube, and the idea is that you can have a decentralized CDN that you put into your splits, and boom, now you've got great back-end storage for your PeerTube instance, which is the trickiest part about PeerTube. And it's coming in 2024, and I think this is another example of services sort of like Transcribe.fm and Sovereign Feeds and others, where you can put them in your splits. And essentially, as long as you're using them, you put them in the splits. You could call it a membership or a subscription if you like. And then when you're done using them, you take them out of the splits, and it's just really clean and simple. And you send them a little value, they give you value back. And how cool is this? A decentralized, redundant object storage for PeerTube self-hosters, and maybe this will help kick off more PeerTube instances and help people kick the YouTube habit.
1: Man, this is exactly what we were looking for like a year ago.
0: Yeah, right? I'm feeling really good. I think the future for Value for Value is bright. If there's a podcaster that you would like to help gently introduce them to the concept, if they're struggling right now, point them at the Value for Value show. Kyren from Mere Mortals does it. We'll put a link in the show notes. Could be a nice way to get maybe a podcaster you know gently introduced to the topic and help them start thinking about it.

0: Now, Chris, you had the chance to sit down with Moritz Kaminsky of Albee, and it turned out to be quite a nice chat.
1: Well, look who is in our stocking, right from getalbee.com.
2: Yeah, thanks a lot for having me here. I'm Moritz, co-founder at Albee, and yeah, we are building Bitcoin infrastructure, basically, to allow value transfers natively on the internet, basically.
1: And you're moving really fast. I've noticed you guys came along just sort of at the perfect moment in the Lightning Network's development, where we really needed a solution that was browser-based and that was solving some of the back-end plumbing problems for users. That's a hard problem in itself to solve. But then the podcasting 2.0 stuff you kind of caught wind of, and then Noster as well, and you've been able to kind of tuck and roll and take advantage of both of those waves and kind of be an important piece of the glue there. How have you managed to keep up like that? Are you guys working 7 days a week over there?
2: I think we work quite a lot yet, that's true. But I think it's mainly because we have a great team of people who's working on Albee. And we are very much aligned all on our mission to bring sort of a native payment layer to the internet. And that's why also we build on Bitcoin and the Lightning Network, because it just fits very well. We believe that we can now also enable these instant value transfers like we see in podcasting, for example, or in Nostra. It all fits nicely together, that we can enable that and also grow further.
1: Yeah, I think it solves a big problem for developers often as well. I'm thinking of like Podverse, for example. They could build their own Lightning infrastructure and become Lightning node administrators, and they could then create that front-end code, I guess, to do all of that for the user as well. But it kind of makes a lot more sense to outsource that back-end to you. And then as a benefit to the user, I can move between podcast apps and take those sats with me really easily because I just connect to my Albee wallet. You're kind of that back end, and it's really important. So before I get into like all the really, really, really good stuff, a couple of questions on my mind are, I noticed recently that there's been some new limits placed on newer users, and I think some limits on withdrawals. Is that a sign that there's problems? Is everything okay? Is it part of the volatility? What's the story there?
2: Well, the main reason is just like we are not a small company in sense of we have a small amount of users. We have only a small amount of Bitcoin on our node. No, it's just we are constantly growing, and we have to make sure that Albee also exists in 5 years or 10 years of time. And with our current setup, how we operate today, we have to do some basic risk management and make sure that also we comply with the regulations and such. And that's why we have to have these things like limits in place. To know, okay, how actually people are using our systems and not be completely blind there. But it's really just like, I think it's more like it paves the way for what's next with Albee. Certainly, that's not where we want to end, right? But it's just a necessary step in between.
1: So it's proactive fund management, essentially.
2: Yes, you could say that. Yeah. So, yeah.
1: Well, what I mean by that, too, is With a hard asset, you can't just go to the bank and take out a 5 Bitcoin loan and then cover the withdrawals on a busy day. It's not how it works. It's a hard asset. So if somebody wants 3 Bitcoin taken out, you have to have that 3 Bitcoin.
2: Yeah, exactly.
1: You have to proactively manage those funds to make that. Yeah, I get that. So you hinted that there's something kind of in the works, and this is kind of proactively managing things to make sure you can kind of get to that. Do you have more details there? Is there some specifics?
2: So I think like the basic idea of Albee is always like you can bring your wallet to other applications, right? And as of now, because we want to make it super easy for users, for creators to use Albee, we offer them a managed wallet. But actually, if we look at the Albee browser extension, for example, which is a separate product of ours, you can already today connect your own, for example, non-custodial Bitcoin wallet, your own Bitcoin Lightning node to the extension. And you can already do that today also to your own Albee account. But it is not yet, like, it does not yet completely cover all the features. So what we want to do basically in the next year is also offer a comparable, like in the sense of similar convenience backend or wallet to users who have a little bit different needs, meaning they want to have want to transfer higher volumes, higher payment amounts and such. And that's what we are basically working on. And until then, we can only motivate people to use a non-custodial option themselves until we can provide that out of the box as Albi.
1: Fascinating. So if I were, say, looking at the recent updates to the Zeus wallet, would I kind of be getting an idea of where you guys might be going?
2: Yeah, similar. But there are really a lot of developments actually happening on Lightning, and Zeus is a great example what they do, for example. And yeah, we have to see how we can enable similar functionalities also with Albi. Actually, the tricky part here is really a little bit the fact that Albi itself is not just not a simple app that you have on your phone and you run around and buy at your merchant and pay with Bitcoin. No, it's like a super flexible account that you can connect to other apps, and this is also quite challenging for us as developing team to see, okay, how can we then still give the user a chance to interact with the Bitcoin and Lightning network in a non-custodial way, because usually you need to have the keys for yourself, right? But how do you do that if you want to use Albi in different applications, actually?
1: It kind of sounds like, too, it's what you're telling me is it's not necessarily in Albi's best interest for users with a large amount of sats to keep that on an online wallet that's on Albi servers. You would prefer those users have an offline option. They have them now, but they're kind of complicated. And so how do you walk that line of giving them a self-hosted option that's reliable, that they can easily migrate to, but then can still connect all the applications like the online Albi does?
2: I mean, yeah, that's true. It's already a little bit possible today, but not very nicely integrated. So the current Albi, you can easily connect and pay in all these different apps, like super conveniently. And if you know how, then you can also already today constantly offload the Bitcoin that you don't need to have on a spending account and send them to your saving account, meaning like your own
1: cold storage or something.
2: Bitcoin Lightning node or cold storage wallet, exactly. Yes.
1: I like that idea. I like that idea a lot. It's kind of like a small balance checking account, spending account, and then your real stack is something that's protected and offline. Mm. I'm really pleased to hear that's the direction you guys are thinking. I think that's really fantastic. Remind me, where is Albi Incorporated at?
2: It's a US company.
1: So are you watching some of these discussions around some of this and thinking too, it's probably maybe long term in your best interest just not to have large balances from just avoiding legal or regulator attention?
2: Yeah, so we have to follow it. And I think we, like with the measures that we take right now, we are quite well positioned for the next year.
1: Okay, well then. I've noticed that Albi had an announcement with Podhome.

0: we are able to onboard more and more, luckily on more and more podcast hosts also to value for value. What is quite good, because honestly, I don't think there is like as Albi is built today and how we can integrate with these podcast hosting companies, this is literally done within just a few days. Like I think the biggest work is just like some nice UI, but at the end there is no deep integration required in order to get the value block into the RSS feed. It's I think people might think it's a little bit more, but at the end it's super simple. And this is also the idea of Albi. We want to make it as easy as possible for all these developers, be it podcast players or podcast hosting companies, to integrate this payment system.
1: The back end is pick a node, either you're going to self-host it or you're going to use something like Voltage, and inject the value block into your RSS feed. I mean, that's what we're practically speaking about. The hard part really is the front end stuff. It really is. And you guys do that, you guys handle that pretty well and make that pretty simple. Well, I'm glad to hear that there are some hosts talking. I really see it becoming much more approachable to most podcasters when it's integrated into whatever system they're using to publish their podcasts.
0: 100%.
1: I think without that, it's too manual, right?
0: It's also a little bit like people need to learn about that, and I think also podcasters, they need to take on this challenge, embrace this new way of thinking, actually, that's behind value for value, and not give up after like the first or second show and there is hardly any boostergram coming in. But like it's also a lot on them to educate their own listeners and teach them, look, these are the wallets that you can use. I use value for value because of these reasons. And you, if you send me some funds, you enable these great things, what I can do without requiring ads on my show, for example. So I think there's some storytelling also about that from a podcaster perspective.
1: Yeah, and I think it's on the podcaster to really kind of contemplate what is the value here for the audience? Why would they want this? Who is the audience for this? And we have like a really casual approach to this show because we understand it's not for everybody. It's sort of people that are into podcasting or into JB or into Bitcoin. There's some crossover there, but it's not a huge demand in our audience. So what we say is, when we get to 1.4 million sats or 1 million sats, I've actually lowered it recently because the price went up, then we'll do a podcast, because what we do is we do 30% splits across the board. The editor gets paid, I get paid, the co-hosts get paid, JB gets its small cut, and we're done. And it's all right there in the RSS feed, and it's really simple. And what I've experienced as I've done something that's gone from a hobby into a business is there is enormous benefit to just everything being simple, everything being transparent between everybody involved. Because when things get serious, and if real money does get involved, all those little details start to matter. And I think it just keeps it really clear. And it's not only clear between the hosts, but it's clear to the audience too, because they can just look at the splits when they do the boost. I think that's pretty great.
0: Yeah,
1: So
0: 100%. I think it really nicely aligns all the incentives of all players involved, right? So podcast players can earn a fee by allowing listeners to send payments, for example. Podcast hosts can earn a fee by enabling their own podcasters to earn or to receive bo these boostergrams at the end of the day, and all have also then are like really aligned and to promote this feature, because there is almost no downside. Because I think it is really not about Bitcoin or the Lightning Network itself. This is really like the underlying technology. I think they're really the idea in general is I want to share value with someone, right? Because he deserves that, because he contributes value back to me by like entertaining me, for example, as a if I was a listener. And that's also why we at Albi, we think a little bit also over the next months, how can we provide an API that completely abstracts away that the fact that it's actually Bitcoin and gives people the chance to just send US dollars, for example, but in the back end then rely on this instant payment layer like the Lightning Network, for example. So
1: sort of as Strike does right now. Strike, you could interface with Strike all day as USD, but when you're actually sending the money, it's using Lightning on the back end and just instantly converting between sats and USD.
0: For example.
1: Yeah, I like that idea, and I think you nailed it. And the part I want to underscore for what you said that is

0: game changer for podcasting is the value for value model brings in a funding source for the first time for the podcast apps. It's amazing. We're like almost 20 years into this and we haven't had a built-in revenue source for the podcast apps. Now they can do monetization through memberships. They could have advertising. They could end up like our beloved Pocket Cast getting sold around three times. You know, there's a lot of different strategies, but there's never been just like a built-in way for if you make a good app, you'll make money. And nobody can charge for a podcast app because all the other podcast apps are free. That died 8 years ago. So value for value with the splits rightfully includes things like, you know, part of the infrastructure. You get a split to the podcast index. You get a split to the podcast app creator. I don't think I could overstate how important that is, how massive that is, right? To just if you make a great app and if the user base adopts this feature and as more podcasts adopt this feature, the podcast app creator makes more revenue. I mean, it's just talk about incentives aligning as to what you were saying.
1: Yeah, 100%. Yeah. It's really great to see also that also the number of podcast apps is really like almost exploded the last months or in 2023. So I think there's at least like four or five that like onboarded onto value for value this year, just this year.
0: Yeah, I think we've seen a growth in our downloads because we're participating in this community. A lot of podcasters are reporting as much as 20% drop in downloads. And we're touching numbers we never thought were possible with niche Linux content. And I'm looking at that and I'm attributing some of that to obviously the topics we cover in the shows. That's obvious. But I'm also attributing that to participating in a growing community that is hungry for content that participates in this community.
1: 100%. So that's actually already also another point. What's so interesting about this new way of monetization is like this, the interactive part here, right? This community building part between the podcaster and the listener, because they have a way now to interact through these messages, for example, that wasn't there before.
0: You see these kind of these memes, if you want to call them that or whatever, that start to spread through from the audience, created by the audience. And then they spread through multiple shows like Row of Ducks or Spaceballs Boost. And, you know, some of the other ones that come in that are like, first we're like, what is that? And then the podcasters start catching on. Oh, that's for, and it's like, it's to me as somebody who's been doing this for so long and everything that goes into the show has been very intentionally chosen. And a lot of research and discussion behind the scenes has gone into that. And then even when it's just kind of off the cuff commentary, it's off the cuff from something we've planned to talk about. But the boosts are totally organic, total improv, and they kind of they pull the shows out of their own little bubbles, and they make one big community. I just think that's wonderful.
1: It is, and it's also interesting to see that you have now also like first podcast hosts that like completely build on this monetization model. And leave apps completely out of their service, like Podhome, for example, or Podfans. Also, Podfans especially is super interesting what they do actually with their app, because there's a lot more to micropayments. If you use Podfans, for example, they really literally tie every single action of a user to a reward or a payment, basically. And yeah, it's quite interesting to see, and quite interesting also to see what type of new use cases this actually enables.
0: Right. Yeah. So Podfans, the way I describe it is it's value for value for the listener's time. So the time that the listener interacts with the podcast and the directory and the different app options and the community in Podfans, they get rewarded in sats for that time. So it's kind of, it completes like now makes it almost a cyclical value for value cycle where sats come into the podcast puts some sats into a kitty, those kitty and also Podfans' own kitty of sats get distributed back out to listeners. And there is something, I think when I got the demo from Sam, I thought there's something to this that is going to be a big deal at some point. And you could only do it with something like the Lightning Network.
1: Yeah, exactly, because it was just not, it's not, the Lightning Network is interoperable payment layer that is not, that you don't have when you use PayPal. And it's especially then useful if you are in such a very diverse and different system like podcasting, where you have a lot of different podcast players, but they all need to talk to each other over the Lightning Network at the end. And imagine if everyone needs to implement the same wallet, like if everyone needs to implement support for PayPal, it's just super, super hard. But now you can have a Fountain, for example, or you can have a Breeze, and you can have a Podcast Guru, and they know all talk to each other, although they all have different wallet providers. And that's what's so what's actually the strength of such an open payment network.
0: Right. And you manage to have that open payment network where they can have their own providers, self-hosted, you know, hosted, whatever it is. And there's still not six middlemen in between taking a percentage. So you can do a 5 sat transaction. You can do a 10 sat reward. That's my lightning rant, but thank you. Okay. So I got an email the other day. This is one of my last questions. I got an email the other day kind of hinting that if I signed up, I could get some additional expanded Albi features in the future. Is that kind of what you were talking about earlier? Is this a different service? It looked like potentially there might be a little more KYC involved with this new service. Can you tell me anything about that?
1: With the limits that we introduced, we are obviously not satisfied. We have to do it, unfortunately, right now, but we are already thinking, okay, how can we like give users the option to increase these limits? And there are two ways to that, I think. As we think and currently and plan for it, is either people go and verify their identity as they are all used to with like traditional payment apps, or we can offer them a comparable solution in a non-custodial way where they can have completely no limits, no KYC required and such. And yeah, that's really like, that's the path that we see going forward with Albi if users are not satisfied with the current limits, what is completely understandable.
0: Sure. Are there going to be adjustments to the current list? Because I think if I recall, it's something like 10 million sats in and out within a 7-day period. So that's total in and out, no more than 10 million. Is that going to get adjusted without any KYC, additional KYC required? Or is that sort of the line that you feel like you have to follow?
1: We might adjust that, but that's like for the next weeks or next two or three months, very likely that we settle for now on this, and then we have to see how comfortable we feel by also interacting with regulatory bodies and such on what we can then also what's a good way in between.
0: Play it smart and safe.
1: Yeah, exactly.
0: Yeah, I think also for most users, they probably shouldn't, in my personal opinion, they shouldn't be keeping anything that size, that amount in a hot wallet. Of course, it's for every person, it's your own personal what amount of money you're willing to lose. But for me personally, you get above a few million sats, I just really don't think those should be in a hot wallet to begin with. Now, that's for individuals. I do think it gets tricky for a podcast like us, where for Linux Unplugged, we're trying to raise 8 million sats to get to scale. But that's you know, we also have our own node and we can manage that and we can do a little more advanced. So that's mitigatable. So I think it's probably best for the health. I think it's such a valuable application, such a valuable service, what you guys do. And the future is bright and there's so much potential. And the way you're also able to quickly embrace new uses of the Lightning Network as they come online, I think, is also an indication of probably the likelihood, if you guys can stick with it, you're going to be successful. And if this is what it requires to manage that, I can totally get behind that. And I'm always happy to help listeners get started with self-hosting their stash and their stack if they want to reach out on Matrix. Totally, totally always happy to do that.
1: That's important, I think, that we tell people how, like, show them a path also to take care of their own funds, give them easy ways to onboard, and then, yeah, ways to improve later on.
0: I saw you also are participating in hashtag backup day, which is today as we record. So that's good.
1: Yeah.
0: Glad to see that.
1: Exactly.
0: Well, Moritz, will you keep us in the loop as things develop and maybe check in from time to time? And we'll do another chat in the future as things develop.
1: That would be great. Yes.
0: All right. Well, thank you for joining us, especially in the evening, for your time, and have a great holiday.
1: Likewise. Talk soon.
2: And now, as the French say, it is time for Le Boost.
0: Indeed, it is time for The Boost. Now, we didn't reach our milestone, but of course, we wanted to get an episode out before the end of the year and celebrate the holidays with you. And we do have some Boost to help support this episode. Arwin comes in with 55,426 sats. He's our baller this episode. Hey, rich lobster! Oh, he's coming with a zip code boost from where he grew up. Have you guys documented your needs for a self-hosted podcast feed? Making a podcast server sounds like an interesting way to learn podcasting 2.0. No. But maybe if I figure it out, I will document it. Brent, do you happen to... You do have the map with you.
3: It has Wes' fingerprints all over it. I don't know how I feel about that.
0: Yeah.
3: Oh, sorry. I'm holding it upside down. Jeez, this is hard.
0: Oh, there you go. That's all right.
3: Okay, this looks like 55426 is Minneapolis, Minnesota.
0: Hello, Minnesota.
4: I'm a duck. D-U-K, duck. Loaded with talent.
0: Where the ducks are from.
3: The Mighty Ducks?
0: Nope. Just the ducks. Thank you for boosting in. Appreciate that. Ghost Mullet comes in. God, I love that username. 27,577 sats using poppers. You guys were off by a country mile in the zip, but that was actually my fault. I didn't realize that the podcast index split the boost up into multiple smaller boosts, and I canceled it before the small amount was sent. You know, the full amount. Yeah, that... That is a UI change that needs to happen. First-time boosters always get confused by that, I think. Hopefully the third time will be a charm, though. Here's to challenging more assumptions, as the mullet is no mister, but a dame. Now, is he implying that Ghost Mullet, is he implying that this is a zip code boost this time around? Is that the implication you're getting from that?
3: I think so. We can just try it and see if we get it this time.
0: I'm confused and dazed by the mullet stuff, but okay. Looking here, it looks like it's Smithfield, North Carolina. Does that look right to you?
3: Yeah, it's in the east of North Carolina, I think.
0: Okay. All right. Well, hello, North Carolina. Thank you for the mullets and the boosts. Well, Todd from Northern Virginia, he just came in with a row of McDucks. No message at all, though.
5: Things are looking up for old McDuck.
0: That's all right, Todd. We just appreciate that support. Oh, the JB Crow comes in. Oh, man, we need a good crow sound. Somebody give me a crow sound.
3: You've got some bird sounds, right?
0: It's not a crow, though.
3: It'll have to do.
0: All right, 5,000 sats. Boosting the awesome song. Wes Payne came in. Hey, that's me. 5,000 sats. The Golden Dragon sent in a whole bunch of ducks. Look at that little rack of ducks. Talking about the Bearded Tech's blog index getting rolled out. Talking about progressive web apps. Getting excited for Linux Fest Northwest. And the Jupiter Signal RSS feed that's in new podcast apps.
3: That's a lot of ducks.
0: Dragon coming in hot. Yeah, that's a lot of ducks. Thank you, Dragon. Appreciate that. K-Mog came in with 5,000 sats using Podverse. He's, quote, surprised, I think those are air quotes, that Google killed off their halfway decent podcast app in favor of an inferior product. In case you didn't notice, he's being sarcastic. Yeah, so you remember this? They killed off they're killing off Google Podcasts and moving everybody over to YouTube Music.
3: Right. They had too many products and someone made the wrong decision.
0: It's like all things get consumed into YouTube. All things. Yeah, like all things become like a YouTube thing.
3: Oh, it's so sad.
0: Yeah. Mere Mortals podcast comes in with a row of ducks. Podfans is awesome. New podcasting 2.0 app, this progressive web app that we were talking about before. Sam is a smart cookie, too, and his app is rock solid. I don't like the idea of listeners competing to get on the top of the leaderboard to be able to be part of the splits, though. Feels like incentives of that could create some unexpected or bad behaviors. Keen to see if it works or not. Yeah, me too. If you recall, there is a listener ranking feature in Podfans. And they count things like if you play, how soon after you hit play after they publish, if you listen to the whole episode, and you go up the ranks, and then the podcaster can start including people at the top of the ranks into the splits. So you start getting some value back. Kind of nice, right? Kind of nice. We'll see, though. I'm watching Podfans with a lot of curiosity. The Podfather comes in, Mr. Adam Curry, with 10,000 sats.
6: B-O-O-S-T!
0: Doesn't look like the wallet switch worked. I know. I am so frustrated because The last, and I'm really going to give it a go this time with like three songs. The last couple of times I've tried it, it has been like this last time it was two problems. I entered the duration in minutes and not seconds, and there's no like input validation checking in on Sovereign feeds for that. And so it just takes it, but you have to put it in seconds or else it breaks everything. And then the other thing that I did wrong, which was a bug in Sovereign feeds, but I had channel level splits set up for everybody. And I didn't have anything on the episode level split because I just wanted to inherit the channel level. But because of a bug in Sovereign feeds, when using value time split, you have to define it both in the channel and at the episode level. I had not initially, and so it was busted because of that. And by the time I got it fixed, it's basically everybody was done boosting.
3: Oh, that's too bad.
0: You know, I mean, it really, I've really gotten cut up trying this, inserting the value time split music stuff. I think it's incredible. You know, we talked about patent trolls coming for podcasters. So having a legitimate way to play and change up songs and music, you know, it's a holiday episode, so we want to play holiday music and be able to do that in a way that's legit and the creators get value for that. I think it's really important for podcasts. So I'm going to keep trying it, especially with this episode, but every time I've tried it, it's blown up in my face in some way that is so infuriating because it's like, well, a little bit of validation checking could have done that, or the tool I was using maybe had a bug, or I got something wrong one time, you know, that's surprise, surprise. It's just, it's been a lot of paper cuts or scissor cuts. But,
3: it sounds like a big opportunity for improvements, really. I mean, it's still kind of early days for this, but it sounds like with a tiny bit of effort, this could be really slick, though.
0: I think, and I know, like, I think there are places like RSS Blue that are working on this. I think it'd be 100% solved if it was baked into my tooling. Right. The issue here is that I'm not really familiar that well with Sovereign feeds or the split kit. And so I'm pulling two different tools together that I don't use a lot. And I'm trying to get the right results where if it was, say, you know, you go to like RSS Blue or Fireside and you're inputting your episode title, description, tags, and then you say, oh, hey, at this minute, I have some music and it helps search the index and find the music for you all, you know, that, and then it just puts everything in there for you and it builds the feed. When you get to that point, it's going to be freaking flawless. We're just not quite there yet.
3: Okay. I have an idea. You ready for this one?
0: Yeah.
3: So yeah. What if you take that little piece of technology that we saw that wants to cut out ads and instead use it for good? So use it to indicate when these songs are starting and it just does it all for you.
0: I like that idea. That's it. Let's use these chatbot AI thingies for good. Here. Remaking Eden comes in with 10,000 sats.
6: Coming in hot with the boost.
0: Fanny boosts. Zack Attack came in with 2,048 sats. It'd be interesting to see what happened if a major artist started distributing their albums via value for value. You know, someone say the size of T-Swift just to see how the system would handle it. Oh, boy. Well,
3: oh,
0: okay.
3: Gosh. I don't, are we ready for that? I don't think so.
0: Yeah, I don't think so. No. No, we have stars right now. I mean, there's a live event getting planned. It's going to be a live music event that's going to be streamed using the lit item tag in podcasting 2.0. People are going to be able to boost the whole event. It's going to be sponsor free. It's going to be value for value based. So keep your eyes out for that. Might already have happened by the time this episode comes out, but it's neat to see it. And it's all around the music stuff. Kyron comes in, Mere Mortals podcast again, Row of Ducks. Highlighting the Podverse for my value for value run through for the podcasting 2.0 apps. Love you guys. Yes, nice. Aww. Keep on it, Kyron. Thank you. Ben the Tech Guy also came in with a row of ducks. Now that you're experimenting with all these fancy podcasting 2.0 features, I've decided to embark on a challenge of my own. Hello from Boost CLI. Hell yeah, buddy. Ben the Tech Guy.
7: Oh, you're doing a good job.
0: You're doing a good job. Right on, man.
3: That's impressive. Right on.
0: That is. Gene Bean comes in with 7,000 sats. He says, I still feel like y'all should shift off of Fireside and just be done with it. Well, all right. Job done. You could host with Castapod.
3: Well, 'tis the season, yeah. Right?
0: Oh, my gosh. Oh, my gosh. Yeah, I know. RSS Blue. I know, Gene Bean. You see... How do you put it, Brent? It's like...
3: complicated?
0: Yeah.
3: Not the only thing we have to worry about?
0: Right. We also have a lot of tooling.
3: Complex
0: in-house
3: pipeline.
0: Built around
3: that's
0: that.
3: That's it. Inertia, you might call it?
0: Yeah, if we could take 3 months off, but we all still showed up and, you know, spent the same amount of time, we could get a lot of things done.
3: We need like a time machine that just has a pause button. I could use that.
0: Yeah, right.
3: Okay, but let's ask, like, what would it take?
0: I think it's something you do one show at a time as the tech gets ready. Like, I really thought we would have our own, we'd be brewing our own RSS feeds by this point. And, you know, part of me really wishes we were still. But also part of me realizes that we have, like, iterated on the idea of how we do it two or three times in-house. So it's like, I don't know. Like, sometimes we just take a little bit longer than I'd like, but then it's like we're iterating on the idea. So, like, what we end up doing is better in the long run anyways. It just takes time. And I probably just shouldn't talk about it until we're, like, really close. But then, you know, where's the fun in that? You know, and Gene suggested, too, like, maybe we write up, like, a spec that we would require for a host and all the stuff. And it's like, even something like that. I have a problem with some family members that are angry at me right now.
3: Oh, no.
0: Because they haven't seen much of me. And so they're trying to schedule time to come see me. They're unemployed. They're retired. And I am self-employed, you know, doing some shows. Also, this is the holiday schedule, so we're recording doubles right now. So we're running the regular show load, plus we're prepping an additional show for each show. You know, I got three kids. I got a lot going on. And this person has nothing going on. But yet...
3: Right.
0: They're like, well, why don't you just do this? Why don't you just do X, Y, Z? And I'm trying to say to this family member, it's like, you are a priority to me, but I literally don't have the time. Like, I collapse like around 9:30 at night, exhausted. I wake up around 5 a.m. and I'm usually out the door by 6 a.m. working. And I do that 6 days a week usually. So
3: the seventh like the only... day you've got kids.
0: Yeah, the seventh day is I spend with my kids. Yeah. Yeah. Although it's the sixth day of the week, Saturday. I spend with the kids. And then Sunday, it's back to work.
3: Yeah.
0: There's a real bandwidth problem there. I was thinking, you know, what a real life goal would be to get to a position where I could hire a couple of people full time. And then we just start executing on stuff all the time because it's just never going to get there otherwise. But, you know, we'll see. We'll see, Gene Bean. We're always like, you know, it's what I have learned is not to let it stress me out too bad, because the way it generally happens is it's slow, slow, slow, sort of like building and building and building, and then it pops. And then it's just boom, all of a sudden it's immediate and things change on a dime. So it's always kind of goes like that. Bunch of Nuts sends in our first baseball boost of the batch. 1, 2, 3, 4, 5 sats.
7: So the combination is 1, 2, 3, 4, 5. That's the stupidest combination I ever heard in my life.
0: And a Bunch of Nuts is asking if there's like, you know, like a definition of special boost numbers, like 1, 2, 3, 4, 5 is Spaceballs, Row of Ducks. There is an old list that I think Pod News has kept up to date, but they haven't updated in a long time. So right now it's sort of just you pick it up as you listen. But we've had a lot of requests for that, Bunch of Nuts. So if somebody wanted to put something on our GitHub, right? Maybe that'd be a good place to put it. And people
3: that's a good place to put
0: start
3: it.
0: Revving it.
3: You can also create your own, you know? Screw the dictionary. Just make some.
0: Yeah. Tell us. Generally. You come up with the boost, and then you tell us what it is, and we'll go with it. Marilyn JB comes in with another Spaceballs boost. Luggage boost.
8: 1, 2, 3, 4, 5.
9: Yes.
8: That's amazing. I've got the same combination on my luggage.
0: Thank you for providing hours of entertaining content. Oh, love Never it. I love old. The combo. Oh, I'd love it when we get the combo. Thank you, guys. Thank you both. I appreciate that. Bunch of Nuts and Marilyn JB. Appreciate that. Cameron comes in 4,321 sats. Just FYI. Eric has created an IPFS podcasting flake.
3: What?
0: Here at IPFS-podcasting.nix. Since I know very little about NixOS, I figured you and your audience would be the perfect test group. Oh, Cameron, yes! IPFS podcasting continues to be very exciting, Cameron. Thank you so much for your hard work over there, and I will put a link to that in the show notes. We very much would like to base our system around Nix. We'd eventually love to have our own redirector, too. We got Row of Ducks from Scott, but no message. And our last message that's going on air this week comes from Adversary17. Adversaries, Adversaries, Adversarius17, 5,000 sats using Podverse. Just boosting in for the next office hours. I hope to hear it someday. Well, you know what? Here you go.
10: B-O-O-S-T!
0: Mr. Rustacast Versa also came in with some support. Fear Gas Balls. Sam Sethi came in with 10 sats using Podfans. So we had 23 boosters total, and we stacked 208,591 sats.
3: Well, thank you very much.
0: Not quite our 1.4 million goal, although I'm lowering that with the increase. Since we set that, I'm lowering our goal to 1 million. This will definitely be our last episode of 2023, maybe our last office hours ever. I don't know.
3: Unless
0: we reach our next goal. But Brent, you know, it's been nice either way. It's always fun hanging out with you. It's always fun. So
3: yeah, I kind of miss it, actually. We shouldn't let it go that long.
0: Well, yeah, we could do better. You know, we could have done better. I don't really put that falling short of the goal on the audience. We lost momentum. It got busy with the holidays. Brent got a new job. He's traveling a bunch. There's just a lot.
3: A Linux Fest happened there. Yeah.
0: Yep. Yep. And next year's crazy, too. Oh. We got so much going on just in the first quarter or two. So it's okay. I do miss doing it. And if we got to our 1 million milestone, 1 million sats, I'd be happy to sit down and do another one. So maybe subscribe. And make sure you set it to auto-download so after 15 days, iOS doesn't screw you.
3: Oh, so good.
0: Or get a new podcast app, podcastapps.com. Fountain 1.0 might be out by the time you hear this. If not, Podverse is beloved by our audience. PodFan seems like it's picking up steam. Castomatic's fantastic on iOS. There's a lot of good apps out there. Okay, Brantley, I think that's it. I think we're all done here. Happy holidays, everybody. Hope you have a great one with you and your family. Happy holidays, Brantley. And safe travels.
3: Well, thank you.
0: Make sure you warm up that eggnog. That vegan eggnog, I'm sure.
3: Vegan nog, or what do they call it? I don't know.
0: Vegan nog?
3: Not nog?
0: No, that doesn't sound right. Doesn't sound right. All right, thank you for joining us. Happy holidays. We'll see you, maybe, 2024.

0: I think there's a silver lining to this whole XE vulnerability. It shows us that there's a universal constant. All software does indeed suck. That remains in effect. And sometimes we even benefit from it.
1: Okay, but how does that help us? That seems not correct.
0: Well, I mean, think about it. Think about it. If this backdoor hadn't been buggy and crappy, it never would have been found.

0: friends, and welcome back to your weekly Linux talk show. My name is Chris.
1: My name is Wes.
2: And my name is Brent.
0: Hello, gentlemen. Well, yes, coming up on the show today, we are diving deep into the Xe backdoor, how it worked at a technical level, how it was found, and how the attackers abused the open source trust model. And then, a little detail we discovered this morning that suggests the attackers had a limited window of opportunity. We'll get into the details around that. Then we'll round it out with some great boosts, some picks, and a lot more. So let me say time-appropriate greetings to our virtual lug. Hello, Mumble Room.
3: Hola.
4: Hello, Chris. Hey, Wilson.
2: Hello,
1: Brent. Hello.
0: Hello. Thank you for joining us in there. 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
0: 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We are going to get into this. I wanted to ask a question before we get started because we may be double recording next weekend, and so we wanted to get this out there early. We're asking, what are the first five things you set up after you install a Linux desktop? So please boost in your top five apps or things that you set up on a new install. We'll be recording next week, so we'd like them to come in as quick as possible. But it's something we've been kicking around internally, and we thought, all right, let's make an episode about this, potentially. If we get some good ones, I think we'll make an episode.
1: As usual, I'm sure the audience has way neater things than we do.
0: Probably more interesting. On Friday, March 29th, 2024, we discovered that the Xe project had been backdoored, that the actual upstream project itself had been compromised.
1: Yeah, it's a little complicated. We'll have links to more details, but there's several stages. There's a malicious build-to-host.m4 file that was only contained in the specific release tarballs that you would download. It wasn't in the repo itself, so you couldn't really easily see that. You'd have to go looking for it in this like prepackaged release tarball.
0: Which actually makes it kind of tricky for just a researcher to drive by discover.
1: Yeah, you know, it's not just there in the like GUI sort of repo viewer. You had to go take a look and see, and then be familiar enough with what, you know, to expect in that file. Plus, there's often differences in the release files for like C projects so that the people building it don't have to do all the like auto make and configure stuff. So that might not even be necessarily super suspicious on its own. But okay, so you get this modified build-to-host.m4 file only in specific tarballs. That gets executed, and then malicious code gets injected into the configure script, which then manipulates linker and compiler flags within the make file. And then the makefile finally runs as part of the build process, and that causes a symbol called RSA_public_decrypt to point to malicious code. Then later on in the process, SSH ends up pulling in Xe through a process we'll get into, and then has an overridden symbol. So it tries to call its normal RSA public decrypt function, and instead it gets this modified malicious one coming from libLCMA.
0: And I guess in there, they could include code, which could execute something as whatever user is running SSH. So it's not just that they get to onto your box, but it's also a remote code execution vulnerability.
1: Yeah. It's kind of the, you know, nightmare scenario for folks with open SSH servers.
0: Yeah. All right. So this is just kind of coming out this weekend. We've been digging through it all weekend long. It does seem like only a few systems were impacted. There is, of course, always with these types of things, you just want to be as careful as possible and just update your system regardless, even if your box and your OS wasn't one of the impacted ones. It does seem, though, because the way this is packaged, though, Wes, it wouldn't be like if you got it from the repo. It would be more likely if it was being distributed as a deb or an RPM where some of these scripts would actually get triggered.
1: Yeah, or if you're just going, so like if you go on GitHub and you click on releases, there are auto-generated links that say source code. And those, like GitHub automatically, you know, it takes the tag corresponding to that release and packages it up into an archive for you. But then there's the other tar files, which are specifically built, you know, as part of, in some repos, it's an action or by hand by the maintainer. And so as part of the release process, these custom crafted tar balls are then stuck up. So that's how you probably get it.
0: Yeah. What's interesting is that this thing also goes through a series of system checks. So it makes sure that it's on a glibc box. It makes sure that it's an x86 system before it'll run. That it checks for several pre-existing conditions. It even makes sure that you're not in certain types of debug modes where you might actually discover this thing. And it checks for those before it'll actually execute the script. So the author or authors of this thing went to a lot of trouble to make it look like regular old files that should be included. And then it has to go through a series of events before it actually does get injected. And even at that point, it then does a sanity check of its environment.
1: Yeah, right. I think some of this stuff was contained in what looked like just binary test files.
0: Yeah.
1: You know, supposed to be files that the test suite would run with the XE utility. And of course, when you got binary files, well, that's a great place to hide things.
0: And this test suite, you know, was one of the big new developments that they were so proud of that the attacker had been working on. But let's get down to brass tacks for listeners. Likely their distro isn't impacted, but we do know a few distros that have been impacted.
1: Yeah. One sort of nice thing about this is it was caught early on, relatively early on in the process. These new releases, 5.6.0 and 5.6.1, they just happened in the last month or so. So for your distro to pull it in, it's got to be a fairly up-to-date, maybe rolling release or development version. So we've seen things like the development versions of Fedora being impacted.
0: Debian.
1: The latest Debian. Ubuntu did. It's been pulled, but Ubuntu had some in the upcoming code for the upcoming release.
0: Kali Linux as well.
1: Kali Linux. Yeah. Yep.
0: Arch technically, but technically not. I guess Arch doesn't patch OpenSSH to support the systemd notification stuff.
1: There's
0: the compression library.
1: Yeah, there's a few different levels to actually be vulnerable in this case because of all of the checks and some specifics about how SSH needs to be configured on your system. So there's one level of, did the distro pull in the code that had these malicious modifications? And then there's the secondary level of, did that code change actually end up doing anything?
0: Yeah. So the actual vulnerability is SSH relying on systemd to pull in this compression library, which is doing the actual lifting and where the vulnerability exists.
1: Right. So yeah, in all the malicious stuff, they end up modifying this symbol. So when you have the XC library code loaded in memory, there's this RSA decrypt function that's sitting there. But on its own, SSH doesn't need XE. It doesn't use XE. It's not pulling that in. So how does this work? Well, some distributions patch SSH with a patch that enables it to work with the systemd notify protocol so that you can easily have stuff say like, hey, systemd, I want you to start these things or restart these things or do something after OpenSSH has finished loading. And you have a little tiny patch that kind of shims into SSH, and once it's all done getting set up and it's in ready mode, it can go sort of just, you know, sets up a socket, talks to systemd and says like, hey, I'm done. Now, you don't have to do it this way. And it looks like these days, the project advises folks, it's like a simple protocol. You don't need to pull in the systemd library to use it. You can just kind of roll it yourself with very little code. But that wasn't always necessarily the advice you'd find just looking at it. Some projects need to pull in libsystemd, you know, like the systemd libraries. So a lot of these patches that were implementing this behavior just pulled in systemd via the library, and that pulls in XE.
0: So. Yeah. It's funny because it's not exactly a systemd problem. It's not exactly an SSH problem, but because the combo together are pulling in the XE library, it's everybody's problem.
1: And then when SSH goes to actually try to call this internal function to itself to decrypt RSA, it gets the version that the malicious XE supplied by way of the systemd library.
0: Yeah. And so this happens. It seems the attacker got this into the XE library in about early March. So some systems, like a small point range release of Alpine, was also impacted. NixOS Unstable did pull in the vulnerable version of the library, but it doesn't build it in a way that actually triggered that script, right?
1: Yeah. So as you were kind of alluding to, parts of the checks actually check to see if it's in a deb or RPM build system.
0: Yeah.
1: And of course, the NixOS build system.
0: Not deb or RPM.
1: No, definitely not. So not only did NixOS not apply these systemd notify patches in the first place, so there's no linkage there. But yeah, then also the build system's different enough not to trigger that kind of code.
0: So let's talk about the mad lad who discovered this, Brent, because it's a pretty interesting story.
2: Yeah, Andreas Frond seems to have singly discovered this, which seems pretty amazing to me. He says, though, I'm not a security researcher nor a reverse engineer. Now, you might believe that until he starts describing how he went about finding this.
0: I know he says he's not a security researcher. Andreas, I got news for you. You are now, buddy.
2: Yeah, a pretty famous one at that.
0: Yeah.
2: He says, I was doing some micro benchmarking at the time and needed to quiesce the system to reduce noise. Saw SSHD processors were using a surprising amount of CPU, despite immediately failing because of wrong usernames and such. So I profiled SSHD, showing lots of CPU time in libLZMA, and with perf, was unable to attribute it to a symbol. I got immediately suspicious. I recalled that I had seen an odd Valgrind complaint in automated testing of Postgres previously, about a few weeks later, after some package updates. And he adds, here's one more aspect that I think emphasizes the number of coincidences that I had to come together for me to find this. I ran a number of build farm instances for automatic testing of Postgres, and among them was Valgrind. For some other test instances, I had used f no emit frame pointer for some reason I don't even remember anymore. A year or so ago, I moved all the test instances to a common base configuration instead of duplicate configurations, and I chose to make all of them use f no emit frame pointer. As far as I can tell, Valgrind would not have complained about the payload without f no emit frame pointer. It was because get CPU ID expected the stack frame to look a certain way. And additionally, I chose to use Debian unstable to find possible portability problems early on. Without that, Valgrind would have had nothing to complain about. Without having seen the odd complaints in Valgrind, I don't think I would have looked deep enough when seeing the high CPU in SSHD below get CPU ID.
0: He just happened to be running tests, trying to get Postgres working right or whatever it was. He just happened to have his environment set up just right, and he just happened to be using Debian unstable.
1: Although I will say, you know, major props to then, even at, you know, all those things happen, not everyone would continue to dig so much such a nice write-up and, like, really, you know, try to handle this well.
0: And cooperate with everybody and do responsible disclosure. Like, I don't think Andreas is giving himself, and I hope I'm saying his name right, I don't think he's giving himself enough credit for, like, how clutch, as my kids would say, he came in here. And then the information he shared, he's even answered questions to help clarify stuff.
1: As if I needed one more reason to use Postgres. I mean, it's incredible devs like these that are making it.
0: Collide.com/unplugged. You've probably heard me talk about Collide before because I think it's such a great tool. It prevents things connecting and authenticating to your network before they've passed your checks. But have you heard that Collide was just recently acquired by 1Password? 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
1: All right. Well, that's the high level of sort of the technical side of this vulnerability. But unfortunately, there's also the human side. I mean, okay, we've said XE was backdoored, but how? How did that happen? It sort of was a tale that happened over more than the last 2 years.
0: This is maybe the most troubling part of this story, more so than a remote code execution flaw, is the way this attacker, apparently with others or this attacker working under multiple accounts, leveraged the burnout that the XE developer was experiencing to sort of push them out. one individual submitted a pretty complicated patch, and then another individual came along and gave the developer a hard time for not getting it, accepted.
1: Yeah, it's quite intense. It's, you know, shame on you.
0: Yes.
1: You're making this repository wither. You should find a replacement.
0: Your users deserve better.
1: Mm-hmm.
0: And then Jiatan just seems to be in the right place at the right time. Hey, I'm building this cool testing infrastructure. Look how great this is. I have the time. I could take this on.
1: Yeah, right. Suddenly, here's this helpful new contributor that, you know, maybe you start thinking, okay.
0: Yeah.
1: They could handle some more things.
0: And they've been around for a little while. They've been working. You know, in fact, the core maintainer at the time almost referred to them as a co-maintainer already before it was official. It is scary. It is really scary because it suggests a persistent, prolonged plan where they identified a piece low in the stack that they could go after in a sophisticated manner. Then they identified the core contributor to that piece in the stack. And then they bullied that person to essentially convince them they were burned out, then got access to the project. And then after that, reached out to other projects like Fedora and tried to get them to incorporate it as fast as possible. There's a great, very honest comment on Hacker News by a Fedora contributor who says, "It's very annoying. The apparent author of the backdoor was communicating with me for several weeks. They were urging me to get this in as fast as possible because it had, quote, great new features." And they write, "I even worked to help them fix the Valgrind issue, which turns out was caused by the backdoor it added."
1: Ugh, gosh, that sucks.
0: The open source community is trying to be helpful.
1: Yeah, right. Well, and generally, I mean, you know, we often do want updates. Many times there's security fixes in updates and, you know, we try to keep things up to date.
0: I feel like this attacks the very trust model in open source. I mean, it's the idea that, I mean, because the quiet part that I'm about to say out loud now is it seems very possible that this is a state actor. If that's a state actor, that implies it's an intelligence agency. How the hell do we defend against that? And we know how significant of a problem developer burnout is. And if state actors or even just average everyday attackers have realized that developer burnout is a soft target, this feels like a pretty significant problem. And it feels like a problem that could be more persistent than we realize.
1: I mean, there's a lot of, FOSS software we rely on at home in production. And like, this time it wasn't, you know, a lack of maintenance of OpenSSL or SSH. It was, you know, much more nefarious and clever little attack. And that's even harder to guard against.
0: They were patient. They introduce apparently themselves around March 2022. So this is March 2024, where we're actually seeing the fruits of that labor. In January of 2023, they start announcing the XE releases. In March 2023, they take over signing the release tarballs.
1: Yeah, kind of switch some of the domains over to, instead of being on the self-hosted stuff running from the original developer, now they're over on GitHub where Gia has full control.
0: Yeah. And that's all combined with this campaign to burn the main developer out so they transition out, so they're no longer involved on their own accord. They hand it over to Gia on their own accord, which is really just so diabolical about this. The question really has to be, was the maintainer of XE a target of an intelligence campaign? I really don't know, but I'd like to know if that's what we're dealing with here. I'm sure there will be criminal investigations into this, and maybe we'll get answers. But we don't know as we're recording Sunday because this came out on Friday. It's amazing the amount of detail we do have at this point. It's an incredible amount of citizen journalism that's been going on.
1: Yeah, I mean, most of this drop in on a Friday and, you know, folks over the weekend voluntarily investigating, writing things up and sharing widely.
0: I'd love to know, you know, people listening to this, how they think this impacts open source and just their thoughts on this, because this to me is the scariest part of this story. And then we have the most frustrating part. And that's the dunking that you start seeing in our own community, as if we're not all affected by this, right? So you always see the anti-rolling folks come out of the woodwork to dunk on rolling when this kind of thing happens, as if this wouldn't have eventually hit them. And then they would have had it for years before they realized it, as if, right? So it's, again, instead of being thankful that there are users out there testing the bleeding edge and finding this stuff, they dunk on them, which I find to be classic Luddite behavior. So congratulations, everybody. And
1: I
0: then,
1: mean, yeah, right. Especially in this case, I mean, it kind of seems, especially just given what most servers run, it was kind of targeting really more the, you know, long-term LTS distros obviously. With the Deb and RPM build system.
0: That was obviously the goal. The goal was not to pwn a couple of boxes like that are running Debian SID, right? That wasn't the goal.
1: Really, it kind of sucks to be OpenSUSE tumbleweed right now just because the combo of rolling release and RPM.
0: Yeah,
1: bad luck.
0: Yeah, right in the crosshairs. And then, of course, you get the systemd haters coming out. You know, the DevOne folks tweeted because got to be classy. You know, let everybody know that DevOne is not affected by the latest vulnerability. Quote, the malicious backdoor in the xclibzlma is a vector for remote exploitation of the SSH daemon due to dependency on systemd for notifications and due to systemd's, you know, blah, blah, blah, the way it pulls it in. And then they go on to dunk. They go on to dunk. And, of course, first they put a really silly gif about how they're not affected. And they say this is another proof that systemd is an anti-pattern for security. With its crawling, ever-extending web of dependencies, it extends the surface of vulnerability to orders of magnitude. And once embraced, not even a large distro community can defend you from that, as they clutch their pearls. Now, we've explained how this works with systemd and how systemd doesn't actually recommend you pull all of this in, but doesn't stop developers from doing it. But the other wrinkle that I find fascinating about this is it appears about a month ago, a PR was created to change this behavior at a systemd level to essentially load these compression libraries in a better way that would have made this vulnerability likely not work.
1: Yeah, it seems like there's interest here in especially, you know, libraries that aren't necessarily always used, like a particular compression library, to have systemd be able to load these in a more dynamic way that I think maybe then would mean if you were kind of pulling it in via linking, trying to do the systemd notify stuff, wouldn't automatically pull in XE.
0: Which would have broken this vulnerability. So in a sense, it's very possible that the attacker or attackers was aware of this and felt that they had a window of time, and perhaps that's why they were pushing as hard as they were to get it included in the places.
1: Now or never.
0: Yeah, and maybe that's even why it ended up shipping with some bugs in it that ended up getting it detected. And if they'd had a little more time, perhaps they would have been able to clean that up, because all their other behavior shows a pattern of, you know, very, very accurate, very, very calculated behavior. And we see this one slip up. One wonders if they weren't under a particular time crunch because the systemd pull request looks like it's in the process of being approved. It looks like that change is going to be happening. It's just a wild little wrinkle to the story that this little window would have been closed. So the systemd folks, I think, don't, you know, they don't really have a lot of blame in this. It's like you said, it's depending on how you implement this, how it's been implemented. But they also have a fix they've been working on already to kind of shore this up.
1: I also got to imagine to some extent there's, you know, there are other situations like this in, you know, other relationships between pieces of software. You know, systemd is successful and a lot of systems have this patch. So it sort of makes a natural target if you're trying to go after maximum spread.
0: There is, I guess I will concede to the DevOne folks that when you take software and you commonize it across multiple systems, you do, I guess, make it easier for malware to work across multiple environments. That seems sort of obvious. But we've been doing that for, I mean, look at the GNU utils, look at SSH, OpenSSH. I mean, that is a line that has been a trend line going in one direction for a very long time.
2: Can it also be argued that systemd has solved a lot of vulnerability issues just because it's a more modern way of you know, handling the problems it handles?
0: Yeah, perhaps.
1: I mean, it does expose. It depends on the level you're talking about. But yeah, I mean, there are a lot of security-related options it exposes for you out of the box that you don't have to roll yourself, at least if you choose to hop into them.
0: It does raise some uncomfortable questions, though, Brent.
2: Yeah, I wrote down a bunch here, but the main one for me is like, okay, seems like it was pushed out maybe a little sooner than this attacker or attackers were hoping for, because, you know, systemd might have been changing things on them. So therefore was discovered, thankfully. But that raises the question for me of, well, how many of these style of attacks and vulnerabilities haven't been discovered because they didn't have this pressure cooker where they had to ship something sooner? And so doesn't that make you wonder, like, look at every single piece of software and wonder what's that complex set of situations that got through and just nobody's discovered yet?
0: We were in a weird window of time at Carl, right? There's several distros that are on the verge of freezing. They're other bits. And I suppose this attacker wanted to get this in as fast as possible. You know, Carl's in the chat room saying, look, it was probably they're probably hoping to get in Ubuntu, probably hoping to get it in the next version of CentOS. Like, now was your time. It's a good point. It's not just that systemd was closing this and that inevitably would have eventually trickled down to downstream distros. Ironically, by the way, would have shipped on rolling distros first,

0: Hi, I'm participating in a project and I need to use an active GitHub account to log in briefly. I only need to log in to the website without making any authorizations or changes. I noticed that your account meets the criteria. Now get ready for this. They write, could I borrow it for a few minutes? If the website verification is successful, I'm willing to offer you a reward of $300. If it doesn't work, I'll still give you a thank you payment of $30.
1: Seems totally legit. Why not?
0: I can't imagine that Iculus is the only one getting that kind of email. There's probably people doing scans of GitHub, looking at what your account, you know, history is right. And what you contribute to.
1: Yeah.
2: What I like about this one is just a blatant phishing attack, and they're not even trying to hide that.
0: Yeah. Well, they just, you know, pray and spray, I suppose. And there's got to be a few people out there that are going to say, okay, I'll take $300. I'm not even using my GitHub account anymore.
1: Laid off at work. Yeah, you haven't had time. Yeah, you don't even contribute anymore.
0: So we don't even know if these accounts were these attackers' accounts. The interesting thing is these accounts that were involved don't seem to have much other history outside of this, with a few couple of things here and there. So after this event, I don't think it's a great look for the open source community. I mean, I don't think any of us have our faith shaken. But when I think back to like me trying to pitch solutions that were free software and open source inside corporate environments, these type of events would bring doubt about the safety of open source software. And here's the headline that TechMeme ran with. Microsoft engineer accidentally found the malicious code in the versions of the XZutils compression tool, likely preventing thousands of infections. Accidentally. He accidentally found it. That is going to strike fear into the CTO's heart. But I don't know. Do you guys think it was luck? I mean, it was luck for Andreas as an individual. But at scale, when you consider the scope of the open source community, the diverse users, and the diverse amount of itches they're all scratching, was it luck?
1: I mean, probably a lot of these things, it's hard to say for the particular, but at scale. It seems like at least we can look and you can poke around and you can look at the commit history. And, you know, if it was some proprietary compression library, what would you have to compare except the binary bits?
0: I think this is too why user adoption of open source is still a very critical component, because it does mean more eyes and shallower bugs. The reality is, if we have a robust, diverse user base, then you will have somebody who has this really esoteric setup that is testing on Debian SID in just the right environment and happens to find things like this. And I mean, would it have taken us longer? Perhaps, you know, but the fact that we actually have that scale and capability is an inherent asset to open source that you can't even put on a pro and cons list with commercial software. You know, you'd have to consider with commercial software, we'd never know about this kind of thing. It may never even be discovered. But then on top of that, you have all of the information that's now available, like all of the reconstructing of the timelines and all the commit history, even though GitHub pulled it, like we can still put it together. And now as a community, this gets announced on Friday, and by Sunday, we have our hands around it. And we have a pretty good idea of who's impacted, what's going on, how it works. Before people even return to work, we've got it figured out.
1: I think maybe it also shows, you know, like there is the community that is really there, and it's not a scramble of disparate businesses who all happen to use the same proprietary thing and then have to find a way to communicate. I mean, we already have issues and forums and mailing lists set up. So when folks were ready to help troubleshoot and compare notes and debate who's impacted and how do we fix this, there were already mature systems in place for that.
0: Yeah, I wonder, what would your answer be, Brent? I mean, I'd like the audience to maybe send in their thoughts too, but what is your answer going to be if somebody does say, hey, isn't there some sort of backdoor that's in all of these Linux systems? Like, how these things can filter down? Like, how do you even respond to that? I am sometimes shocked. I'll get these questions. I'll be like, what? How did you hear that? And what would your answer be, Brent?
2: I think my answer would be, how do you know there aren't backdoors in other commercial software? Like, sometimes built in on purpose by design. And so at least maybe there are some that we haven't discovered yet. We just don't know. But that's true of every piece of software, it seems, if you're looking at these kind of situations. But at least we can say that most of it doesn't. And we've, you know, had thousands and thousands of people now working on this stuff, having a look and know that this software is legitimate. So I think you can't say that no software has none, because it seems like, you know, this is a super sophisticated set of compromises here that we're seeing. But you can say that actually

0: you've tried really, really hard to not have those be, you know, put in on purpose and get through on purpose.
1: I think it's like the dichotomy of open source development really well captured. We'll have a link in the show notes that really shows you how this developer was socially engineered to burn out when they're already on the cusp. And that is an inherent vulnerability in free software, is we have so many burned out maintainers and developers that are just waiting for somebody to come take this burden off their shoulders. And that's an attack vector. But then at the same time, we have the many eyes, shallow bugs situation. That means we catch it on the other end, luckily.
2: Well, in a very real sense, all software is garbage.
1: Yeah, yeah.
2: It's all terrible. I mean, I don't know what people are expecting.
1: It really is. And here we just get to see it. Jan on Mastodon writes, again, the FOSS world has proven to be vigilant and proactive in finding bugs and backdoors. The level of transparency is stellar, especially compared to proprietary software companies. What the FOSS world has accomplished in 24 hours after detection of the backdoor code deserves a moment of humbleness. Yeah, we should, you know, I agree. Jan also says we could tame down the flame war as an armchair expert shouting at each other right now. And like we said, dunking on things like systemd or rolling distros, like, we could do with a little bit less of that. But we should also take a moment and recognize it is also a big accomplishment how quickly, and, you know, to see the different distros work super hard and burn the midnight oil to get the patches ready, because, you know, they get a little bit extra heads up, but not much, usually not much. They sometimes know, like, you know, maybe 24 hours in advance before the general public or something like that. So they really have to move quick. Thankfully, in this case, it was mostly about rolling things back.
3: You can tell, too. I mean, this is like a tricky one. I know for NixOS, XE is like pretty low down in the stack and part of the bootstrapping thing. So kind of have to rebuild everything to include a new version or a patched version.
0: Yeah,
3: or,
0: I think they were saying 220,000 packages need to be rebuilt because of this.
3: And then you've seen other packages and other distros where they've had to say, like, you know, they'd have to make it look like an updated package, and then it has a dash. Really, this is version 5.4, though.
1: Right.
3: To sort of trick the package manager into, like, oh, no, this is actually an update, even though, you know, we're not trying to, it's actually that, rolling back.
1: That part is really wild to me.
3: But you can tell, like, we're moving fast and just trying to figure out whatever we can do to get things fixed right now and then hopefully clean it all up as we learn more.
1: Yeah, and we will. This is going to be one of those stories I think we'll be hearing more about. We'll be probably seeing some sort of legal investigation. And I've wondered, so when GitHub pulls this, like they did, they pulled the repository for XE. Well, technically now Microsoft is the only company that has access to that entire history and everything. And I would presume they're probably doing their own very serious investigation, maybe trying to identify if this user worked in other repositories under another identity. But by having this project on GitHub, when this incident occurs, now this is proprietary Microsoft information. We've been lucky that the public has been able to sleuth it all together and find mirrors and things like that. But I just had this kind of chilling moment where I realized this is all Microsoft's code now, and they're going to initiate some sort of research. They have a very big quote unquote cybersecurity arm, and this kind of stuff is going to funnel right into that. They're essentially just going to get free work from GitHub for years. And they're probably going to follow this process. Instead of marking it read-only or anything, which would have helped other researchers, they completely pulled it down. They have it internally, and they're no doubt scrambling this weekend to go through it all, for good and for bad. But
3: just a reminder, take advantage of the decentralized nature of getting out there, folks.
1: Yeah, yeah. Speaking of decentralized, I just want to take a moment and mention that this coming Friday, as you're listening to this, the week that this releases, April 5th, we have a Noster workshop. Yes, a live workshop, notes and other stuff transmitted by relays. So if you've been Noster curious, I've been on and off myself. The protocol seems to be very promising, and we're finding new use cases for it beyond just like Twitter replacements. It's based on really simple, flexible event objects, which are just passed around as plain JSON. And every user is identified by a public key, and every post is signed, and every client validates these signatures. That's the Noster network in a nutshell. That's what you need to know about it. Oh, and of course, it's open source. So one of the more compelling use cases that Fountain FM has been testing is decentralized real-time chat, not to replace, like, you know, your favorite messenger app or your Blue Bubbles or whatever the crap you want, but for like live events on the internet, in the app or in the web. And because everything's just being passed around as plain JSON, it means that we have the ability to create cross-platform tools and apps and services if we want around this. And you as a user can create one identity that's verified by a public key that you can use across different apps and websites or Noster services. And it's just as simple as bringing your key and you can use these different clients and these different apps, which I've been playing around with. It's pretty nice. And so we're putting this to the test. The Fountain FM dev team is building a new live experience for the podcasting 2.0 world, and we're helping them by testing it every Sunday. They've created an embeddable web chat that's going to also be available in the apps or other apps that want it, just powered by Noster. And you don't really need to use Noster to use it other than to have a public key that works. So we're going to help people get started. We're going to have a live workshop next Friday. Again, it is April 5th, 2024 at 2 p.m. Pacific, 5 p.m. Eastern. And we'll help you get your Noster identity going. We'll answer questions. We're going to have some fun. We'll give some sats away, help you get started over there, too, if you want to do some boosting. And help us test this thing. It's a new use case, really, for notes and other stuff transmitted by relays. Don't know where it's going, but I think it's an opportunity for us to help develop a new open standard and test it, at least, and see if it's worth pursuing. Again, Friday, April 5th, 2 p.m. Pacific, 5 p.m. Eastern. Date, time, your local area, jupiterbroadcasting.com/calendar. Should be good. We'll be in the LUP stream. We'll be just doing a LUP live stream. So come over and join us at jblive.tv. And also, thank you to our members. Unplugged Core members have been keeping this show going for a couple of years now, really. And as we are down one sponsor this week, they're stepping up and they're helping us. So thank you to our Unplugged Core members as well. Oh, we are just days away from Texas Linux Fest, April 12th through the 13th at the Palmer Event Center in the Austin of Texas.
3: I'm excited.
1: Yeah. I think we have our place booked. We got to get all our travel booked, Wes. We got to get all our travel booked. We do have a Texas Linux Festival Matrix chat room that we'll have linked in the show notes. You'll find us down there at Texas Linux Fest. We're going to be there at the Sinary booth, who's helping us get there and do some live streaming, say hi to people. Sinary is also helping Texas Linux Fest get going, too. It's really great. Looking forward to meeting them. And then Linux Fest Northwest, April 26th through the 28th, just days after the one in Austin. We're going to be up in Bellingham, Washington at the Bellingham Technical College. And we also have a Matrix chat room for that if you can make it. That should be a banger. We'll have a live Linux Unplugged. There's going to be food. Linux Fest is a hell of a party, and we'd love it if you could make it to that. It's a lot going on.
3: So soon. So quick.
1: So quick. So great. And then just shortly after that, we'll get you a date soon, but Wes and I are going to be in Denver for a Red Hat event. So that's just a lot coming up. And I don't have any meetups for these, but I think at Texas, we'll just get together with folks. It's a small venue, and we'll head out for lunch or something. I don't think we need to do a meetup because we'll all
3: come find us.
1: Yeah, we'll bump into each other. Or you can find us at the Sinary booth, which is pretty easy. And then also, I wanted to mention something going on that just I am so grateful when things like this happen. So, you know, when these types of days come out where we have a horrible vulnerability, you know, something like the XE backdoor that is just you need the information, the technical details, some of the background. You don't need all the hype. I think it's really nice to know that shows like Linux Unplugged, our primary goal for this is just to get you the best information we can as fast as we can do it in the time we have and as accurately as we can. And if this show was following a different path, a different model, I think you'd find these types of things get amped up. You're going to find this happen. This will happen now on a lot of YouTube videos. Not all of them, but a lot of them are going to start really ramping up like the SSH vulnerability aspect, SSH compromise. You're going to start seeing this kind of stuff and really kind of amp it up for clickbaiting. And an article came out that I'll link in the show notes. Wonderly, which is an advertising biz, and iHeart and Lemon Media and others, I don't know. They've all been using this service, this private service from this group called Mopod, M-O-W-P-O-D. And Mopod, they invite you to participate in this program. But once they invite you, they place ads in games like on iOS. And these ads, according to Bloomberg, direct users to go into Apple Podcasts and download the podcast that they've been told and then come back to the game and they are awarded like an in-game weapon or in-game currency.
3: So I'm just playing my game and it says, oh, hey, go download Linux or not Linux Unplugged.
1: But in this scenario, yeah.
3: Yeah, like,
1: if we were contacted by Mopod and we wanted to pay them tens of thousands of dollars or whatever it is, yeah.
3: Wow.
1: Yeah. So these in-game ads prompt the user to go download a particular podcast, like a particular episode even. It'll direct them to a specific episode. Once that's done, they get rewarded. And here's the crazy thing. Bloomberg did the research. At least 9 of the current top 50 shows in the Apple Podcast directory have been promoted this way.
3: I guess it works.
1: Wow. And we would never, like a Linux podcast that's talking about an XE vulnerability, would never, ever make it to the top of those charts. How could we compete against that?
3: Right.
1: That signal would never get out there. But now that their charts like on Fountain, that are based on the value that's contributed back from our audience, we're always in the top 10, if not in the top 3 of that chart. And I think that shows you the difference of the path we're trying to take with the show versus the direction the traditional mainstream advertising industry has gone. And it's not good for content, and we don't need this type of content to be playing these games. We do not need it. So thank you, everybody who is a member, and thank you, everybody who boosts into the show. We really appreciate it.
4: And now it is time for Le Boost.
1: Oh, and speaking of that, Oppie 1984, he's our baller this week.
5: Hey, rich lobster!
1: 44,718 sats. He says it's a zip code boost. Personally, I'd prefer the live content to be in a separate feed. Answering a question we'd asked last week, I mostly listen while I'm at work. I have no problem paying attention to the studio shows at my work. I find live content distracting. I usually end up skipping it since I need to focus and, you know, earn those Fiat Fun coupons for my boosting habit and my dog's milk bone addiction. Yeah, I know that one. My dog has recently been addicted to, like, they're shaped like bones, but they're pumpkin.
3: Uh-huh.
1: Oh, he loves them. They go pretty quick, though. They do go pretty quick, so you got to watch out. Now, it's a zip code boost, Mr. Westpain.
3: 44718. Okay, Stark County, Ohio. Maybe a city like Canton or Monterey Heights?
1: Well, hello, Stark County, Ohio. Thank you for boosting in, Oppie. We always really appreciate hearing from you. And you nailed our baller booster spot. It's not easy.
3: Indeed.
1: Yeah. Mr. Payne, our next boost, please.
3: Hybrid Sarcasm is boosting in today with 42,001 Satoshis.
6: I hoard that which your kind covets.
3: Got my 13-inch 13th-gen Intel framework. Decided to christen it with none other than NixOS. There's something about test-driving hardware that you just can't do with a VM. This has actually replaced my MacBook in every way except home.app. Home Assistant just hasn't bridged that gap for me yet.
1: What? This is crazy talk, Hybrid. This is crazy talk.
3: I think we need to know more.
1: Definitely. I mean... I've had the exact opposite experience. I was shocked at how easy it was to integrate HomeKit accessories into Home Assistant and just stop using any of that stuff. I'd love to know where you got hung up. Maybe we could figure it out.
3: Some sort of challenge. You try home.app for a week.
1: I don't think so.
3: Sarcasm tries out Home Assistant more seriously.
1: I don't know about that. I don't know. I would love to know what he ran into. I'd also like to know if people use Home Assistant in the audience because, you know, it's a big topic of conversation that's self-hosted, but we don't talk about it much here. So I don't have a good read on what the Home Assistant usage is in the audience.
3: Hybrid continues on just to say that I feel at home with configuration.nix. I think I'll give Flakes a try when I need something that the .nix files just can't do.
1: Yeah. Yeah, I agree. Yeah, I think we're going to have to do more on that soon.
0: Our third baller booster, VMAX, boosted in two boosts for a total of 24,690 sats.
7: So the combination is 1, 2, 3, 4, 5. That's the stupidest combination I ever heard in my life.
0: That's right. Two Spaceballs boosts in a row. Number one, plus one for having live shows in a separate feed. I have no problem with the quality of live shows being mixed with planned shows. And I do appreciate the work that goes into the planned shows. I think it sets JB apart from other tech shows.
3: Aww.
0: But Fountain Live notifications refuse to notify me, and having one show feed I can check on a periodic basis would be a blessing. I was thinking of you folks and good old plain pod man last weekend as I spent it fixing my cluster networking.
1: Good old plain pod man, huh?
3: You know, just the other day I had occasion to try out Scopio for the first time, which is part of the pod man and build a sort of toolkit. Yeah, really nice.
1: Yeah, I know. I know Podman is one of the unsung pieces of software out there that really doesn't get enough attention. But, you know, I'm kind of over containers. I don't know if you've heard. I'm past containers now.
3: It was great, though, because it built right on my Mac. I didn't have to go
1: that is nice,
3: a Linux box just to do the Docker interaction because I wanted to fetch an image and take a look at some of the innards.
1: Yeah.
3: And, you know, packaged in Nix, showed right up.
1: I suppose if you're still on a Mac, you might need Docker containers and Podman. I don't know. I'm beyond containers, though.
0: Now, VMAX did continue with another Spaceballs boost. 1, 2, 3, 4, 5.
8: 1, 2, 3, 4, 5.
9: Yes.
8: That's amazing. I've got the same combination on my luggage.
0: P.S. I don't know if you folks have ever done episodes or picks focused on networking or have suggestions on podcasts or YouTube channels that focus on exactly that. But when my cluster's metal bees ARP setup decided to start stubbornly assisting, it had no idea who or what my router was. And I was trying to figure out BGP speakers. I realized how badly I needed to develop my networking knowledge.
1: Okay. Now, I am absolutely down for doing some episodes on networking. That's like saying do an episode on computers, though. It is a big, it's as big of a topic as Linux. So what exactly? One thing that we've always kind of floated internally is a dedicated episode on building a Linux firewall from scratch. You know, not that there's anything wrong with dedicated hardware firewalls, but it might just be fun to have a, see how a simple but effective Linux machine that would be straightforward to configure and tweak when you need to. Maybe you don't need a full UI. Maybe it could be an MVP.
3: I think our audience probably has a lot of ideas around that. I know I've seen some chatter in the Nix Nerd room about NixOS routers.
1: Ah, okay. All right. Yeah. Well, then perhaps.
3: Also, Vmax, it sounds like a great little home lab you set up there. I hope you figured it out and update us, because I'm sure you're running into some interesting problems.
1: That's a great point. That's a great point. VT52 comes in with 20,202 sats.
5: Coming in hot with the boost.
1: As an i3 user, I really want to play around with Hyperlin, but Wayland doesn't work for me. I have two displays at my disposal, and both are multi-panel widescreens. They present as two panels per monitor.
0: Whoa.
1: Yeah, most Xorg things handle it fine, but Wayland-based stuff sees it as two separate displays, meaning I can't maximize or full screen something over the entire display. Does anyone know of a workaround?
3: Ouch, yeah, okay, I can see how that might be prohibitive.
1: I can't imagine how that could ever be solved unless the desktop environment baked in support for that in its display management tools directly. Like, I could see Wayland technically supporting it, but Wayland won't natively just do it unless something using the protocol tells it to. I mean, this could be, insert enlightenment joke, but yeah, I've never even heard of a multi-panel widescreen that presents as two panels per monitor. I've never even heard of that.
0: That seems like quite the niche.
3: Here's hoping someone out there knows.
1: Yes, please. That's a good one.
3: Okay, and here we've got three quick little boosts. One from Zenzilla last week for 5,000 sats. Just to say, listening live, you guys are crushing it. Then, of course, our pal listener Jeff came in with 5,000 sats, just to say thanks.
1: Heyo!
3: And an anonymous booster came in with 3,000 sats, also to say thanks.
1: Boost! Thank you very much. I love the live boost.
0: Now, following up, Mooner Knight sent in 5,000 sats to say, can a NixOS config fit on a floppy disk? Maybe you should make a config and send it out to subscribers once a year as a particular thank you.
9: B-O-O-S-T!
1: That is such a neat idea. Are you checking your Nix config right now? Okay, Wes is going to check to see how big his Nix config is right now. That's a really fun idea. I've honestly been trying to think of ways, I don't know why, to incorporate floppy disk as swag.
3: All right, 6K maybe?
1: Oh, yeah, we could do that.
3: With the config and the flake and the hardware config. And, we could probably make it smaller. This was just a random example.
1: Well, we got 1.4 megabytes to work with. Well, really 1.2.
3: Right, yeah. Got to format the thing.
1: I love that idea, Moon and Knight. I'm going to put that in the old back pocket. And if anybody can expand on that, please do. Wouldn't the first swag item have to be USB floppy disk? Like, you'd have to send those out first. I just don't know. Yeah, Brent, what?
0: I saw a little tidbit come across the news feeds that, like, EXT2 this week was being deprecated. And so, given we want to do this, A, you need to, like, procure the hardware, both the floppies and also the means of reading and writing such things. But which format would you throw on this? It seems like a multifaceted challenging problem to overcome here.
1: What file system? I don't think we'd want to use extended FAT just because it's a Linux show, right? Technically, extended 2 will be around because it'll be supported by the extended 4, but the extended 2 driver in the kernel is being deprecated.
3: Come on. Bcache FS on the floppy disk.
1: That's the only answer. Exactly right. Yes, you guys got it. Yes.
0: Why did I even ask?
1: Oh, Bcache would be so much fun. Maybe. Maybe. All right, user 42 boosts in with a row of ducks. And they write, I think the best and most efficient way to launch and manage Minecraft on Linux is a combination of Portable MC and Furium. They both are command line programs, and Portable MC installs and starts Minecraft, letting you choose a specific version as well as automatically installing Fabric, Forge, and other mod loaders. Oh, okay, that part is really nice. Furium manages mods and supports having multiple profiles, too. You can even upgrade all mods with one simple command, and it supports mods from either Modrinth or CurseForge. Yes, these are all the things you have to learn as a dad that has kids.
0: I'm
3: glad one of us understands.
1: Yeah. Okay, so those are all really great suggestions. Maybe we can try to link some of those. I will also give a shout out to Prism Launcher, a custom launcher for Minecraft that allows you to easily manage multiple installs and that kind of stuff. And I mentioned it before on the show, but I'll say it again this week, AT Launcher, which is what my kids are using right now to manage their mods on Linux. And this was really helpful. Those apps are really useful because they're watching Windows YouTube creators who are doing all these different mods and they want to do it on their Linux box. And that makes it possible.
3: Ryan, a.k.a. Watsy, comes in with 15,000 sets.
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3: So you got me convinced to try NixOS.
1: Heyo!
3: 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Looks like more work to do. Hopefully there's some, BIOS settings you can tweak there and get stuff to show up. Might be doing, is it doing that that fast boot thing where you don't have time to interrupt it? I don't know.
1: I like that you got some theories, though. You're helping them out, getting them in the right direction. Good luck, Watsy. Good luck.
0: No, Wartime boosted in with a row of, it's 3-3-3-3 sats from Fountain.
1: I feel like that's a lucky boost.
11: You're doing a good job.
0: First time listener here. I love the shows, and please keep them coming.
1: Well, thank you for boosting. I always really appreciate that first time boost. Absolutely, I recognize that because it is a new system, there's a lot of ways you can go about it, and there's weird little edge cases where things won't work. That first boost is always the hardest, but then it is much simpler after that. Appreciate you taking that hike, Wartime. Welcome in to the club. 40 Ducks comes in with 8,484. Deuce what? 40 Deuce comes in with 8,484 sats. I'm going with it. It's a hot boost.
5: Coming in hot with the boost.
1: You asked for it. You got it. Here's a link to my daily driver, Nix Flake. Oh, we're going to put this in the show notes. Oh, this is so great. It's built for Hyperland. Amazing.
3: Perfect.
1: It also has Plasma 6. Wow.
0: Wow.
1: And I recently added configs for River, Sway, and Wayfire. I aim to keep all these configs fairly simple and close to vanilla and with some basic QOL batteries included, quality of life batteries included. He links us to his GitHub, where he's got the 40 Deuce file on there. He says, I'm using this Flake to manage three hosts, so it definitely read my notes before you dive in. That's good to know. That is good to know. He continues on. Thanks for all your content and Nix coverage. I bounced off Nix last February, and I came back to it around October. While I have a ton to learn, since digging in, I'm loving the journey. In my day job, I'm a nurse, so I don't have a ton of time for focused nerd projects. I've often had to leave projects for weeks or months when work is busy, which makes progress tough. With Nix, I finally feel like I'm able to build forward since I always have the blueprints and the building blocks. Mm. Game changer. I completely agree. We've said it before, it's self-documented. You come back and you're like, oh, that's right. That's how I solved that. It's so great.
0: I'm totally nodding as well. I can really relate to this. And what an advantage. Yes.
3: I just like that we all have our own, how I bounced off Nix stories.
1: Yes, you know? We do.
3: Like, clearly all like, how did I not see this sooner?
1: Ours is embarrassing because the audience told us about it
3: many
1: over
3: times.
1: And over.
3: Yeah.
1: But we got it. We finally got the message.
3: Our buddy Gene Bean boosts in with 5,294 sats across four boosts. I think these might be sort of stream of listening boosts. Here's an idea. Use the extras feed for the live shows at conferences and stuff like that.
1: I think officially that is a deciding boost. We are going to do that.
3: All right.
1: So if we record live, if we have live content from Texas Linux Fest or Linux Fest Northwest, we will record it locally and we will publish it in the extras feed and then probably link it in the show notes for the show.
3: Oh, here's a row of ducks to say that regarding NixCon at somewhere besides scale, a few of us were trying to get them to also come out to Self.
1: Huh? I've never been to Self. Be a good excuse to make it down there, though.
3: Gene also says, plus one, more desktop preset flakes.
1: Got it.
3: Keep that trend coming.
1: Check the show notes. We got one in there this week. A good one, which we should really check out.
3: And Gene's being real sweet, saying, I totally agree. Y'all are the Linux magazines of today.
0: Oh.
3: I absolutely get from y'all what I got from Linux Journal in ye old golden, ye olden printed days.
1: Ye old printed days. The days of print. Yep. Thank you, Gene. That's really sweet. Appreciate that support. Galactic Starfish comes in with a couple of rows of ducks.
11: Things are looking up for old McDuck.
1: And they write, join the dark side, Brent. Use autotilers.
0: Okay.
1: They also give a plus one, another row of ducks for a plus one to Prism Launcher, which is a really solid launcher.
0: Now, True Grits came in with a Spaceballs boost. 1, 2, 3, 4, 5.
12: So the combination is 1, 2, 3, 4, 5. That's the stupidest combination I ever heard in my life.
0: I definitely would love to see those live streams from Scale published. And the place I'd like to see them is in the extras feed. Also, with a Linux magazine comparison and sending out disks or USBs, maybe we could see the return of Jupyter OS, maybe based on Nix. There could be several curated config options, such as gaming, coding, and podcasting workstation. Any updates on getting Boosts working for the members feed, by the way?
1: I wonder how many people listening know the story of Jupyter OS.
0: Can you tell it, please?
3: I don't know.
1: I'll tell it next week. If somebody can boost in and tell their recollection of it, and then I'll tell my version of it. I want to see before I give it if anybody can remember Jupyter OS and its history in relation to Jupyter Broadcasting.
3: I was going to say, I think, we're probably unlikely to do it, but we could certainly host a repo somewhere, or if like folks want to make some of these, you know, maybe if there was something out there like that was really nice, we would want to package it and ship it somehow.
1: Or what about like a Flake desktop repository, and like that's Jupyter OS now? It's like you grab a Flake and you get a certain experience. I don't know. We should talk more about it. As far as boosting on the members feed, I have raised the issue with Fountain. I think we've identified the problem is that it's an unpublished feed and they're looking up the value information, the split information from the podcast index API. And because it's an unpublished private member feed, the API returns nothing.
3: Right.
1: And so we're going to get that worked out in time.
3: So sorry, we're working on it, but we appreciate you.
1: Patrick also sent in a row of ducks. Boosting from Podcast Guru on Android. Another great app, a great episode. And he says that Sirius laptop looks pretty tempting.
3: Sam Squanch comes in with 10,000 sats.
13: Coming in hot with the boost.
3: To say,
1: bloop. Bloop to you, Sam Squanch. 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
14: It's over 9,000!
3: Sure is.
0: I enjoyed the Scale coverage quite a bit. I'm currently giving my NixOS install a System76 laptop a good workout through writing up a grant proposal with multiple web tabs open, LibreOffice, GIMP, and Inkscape all going at the same time.
1: Thank you for that boost. And we got just a batch of live boosts coming in too, so I'll wrap us up here, boys. Otterbrain, appreciate your support, and thank you for the kind words on the Scale coverage.
3: Good luck on the grant.
1: Goose Guy Q came in with a row of ducks. That excited to meet y'all at Texas Linux Fest. No meetups planned yet? Not yet. We're just going to do it live, as they say. And then Goose Guy Q also said, I spent the morning figuring out how to boost. Congratulations, by the way.
3: Yeah.
1: Not necessarily the easiest thing. I ended up getting Kraken and moving some previous Bitcoin I had from Coinbase to Kraken. Wow. And then moving them over to Lightning to Fountain.
3: here's someone else having issues with Cash App on Graphene. I'm not alone.
1: Yeah. Oh, yeah, right. So other people, I use it regularly on Graphene.
3: What's the deal?
1: What's the deal with that? Does anybody know? That's so weird. And we've both checked our settings. Like, you've got the memory exploit protection. I think you probably messed with that setting.
3: Uh-huh.
1: Yeah. We also got Flake Latham. Came in with 3,000 sats, boosting in live from Wellington, New Zealand. Scary story. Have a great Sunday, team. Hello to New Zealand out there. Thank you for boosting in. Really appreciate that.
3: You know, New Zealand meetup. That's what we got. We got to do it at some point.
1: We also got a, quote, overly complicated Flake that deploys to my Ubuntu machine and my personal profile and my NixOS machine from JC Dickerson. We'll include that in the show notes as well. Thank you, everybody who boosted in live.
0: I would just like to express the value to the world of long weekends. It seems like, you know, the research that went into this vulnerability this weekend, but also just everything we heard about people tinkering on projects they've been wanting to get to. Like, this is a gift to the world.
1: I guess so. I mean, usually we work Easter Sunday. That's usually always has been for us. But it definitely felt like a lot of the rest of the tech industry was working this weekend with us.
3: Indeed.
1: We were actually commenting on it before we started the show. Before we even sat down, it's like, it really feels like everybody else is working this Sunday too. thank you everybody who boosted in. We had more than 23 boosters because we had those live boosters, and we stacked just a little bit more than 226,357 sats. Thank you everybody. It's a fantastic amount.
0: Can I just express we got a very small boost that I wanted to bring out. It's from this guy named Noble Payne, 100 sats, says B-Zip for life.
1: Very true. Very good. Thank you, everybody who boosts into this production. It really is something special we're doing here. I feel like we have the combination of the world's greatest community combined with some of hopefully the greatest content yet to come when we go to Linux Fest Northwest and Texas Linux Fest. I feel like this year is just going to be fantastic. And the fact that we were able to cover scale completely supported by our members, and that these productions, even when we're down a sponsor, we continue to get the support via Boost and membership. It means a lot to us. It also means that we're here reporting for you. You are our biggest customer, and that means we're always just here to make you as happy as possible. Thank you, everybody. Special pick this week, Brentley. Special pick.
0: I don't know if it is a pick, but it's a PSA, perhaps. Today, as we record, just so happens to be World Backup Day. So a little reminder that maybe this weekend is a good time to, I don't know, do some backups. So I wrote down some ideas here since, well, I think we're tech literates and we have maybe basic backups figured out. But a few stats listed on World Backup Day's website, which you can check out. 21% of people have never, ever, not even once, made a backup.
1: Wes, is that you?
3: No.
0: Apparently 113 phones are lost and stolen every minute.
1: Whoa, every minute?
0: Could be yours. 29% of data loss is caused by accidents.
3: I was going to push those changes when I got home, but
0: that delete button was just—it's just right there.
1: Mm-hmm. Mm-hmm. I thought that was a different drive. I thought I was formatting my test drive. Mm-hmm.
0: It's a feature of DD.
1: Also, I think it's worth pointing out too: a lot of us store data in the cloud now. You got it. Just because it's in the cloud, that doesn't mean it's a backup. That's your one copy.
0: So I tried to come up with some ideas on how those of us who maybe have backups can already do something a little different on a day like today that might help the world or yourself. So number one. Help someone else, help that 21% who doesn't even know what backups are. And maybe that's a family member, a friend or something like that. But also, and I've run into this, if you set up a backup system for someone previously, go check up on it. Maybe it's broken. Maybe it's not doing what you intended to. My father, he came to visit last month and I was like, oh yeah, how are your backups going? He's like, I don't know. It's been having this error message for the last 3 months. So I think it's okay. I was like, geez. So some of these things break and, it's good to check up on them from time to time. I think another good idea is verify. You can't just do backups. You should verify them. Depends, how you want to do that. But at least go check a file or something like that. Also, maybe you've stood up some recent services that you didn't include in your backup solution because you were just playing around. It was going to be temporary. Chris, you got any of those? I bet you probably.
1: Yeah.
0: You might.
1: It's funny you say that. I just Thursday realized, I'm not backing up any of my audiobooks. Because remember when we did audiobook shelves?
3: Yeah, right.
1: I didn't actually start backing up that directory. Now, I didn't lose anything, but it was a preemptive move. But you're right, Brent. It's like, I was playing around for the show. It stuck. I never thought to go back and incorporate it. So it's a good reminder.
0: Well, and if you're a small number of those keeners who already did everything on our list so far, I think you could even think about just upgrading your backup strategy. Maybe you get off of Google Photos if that's important to you, or upgrade some of your local storage, for instance. And like Chris said, just back up some of that stuff that you keep not on your computer. And that might even just be maybe you ran an S3 bucket and you threw some very temporary project files in there and you kind of forgot about it. Or maybe your website. I don't know. Maybe that's worth backing up. So just anything you take for granted on an everyday basis, today's a good day to think about that.
1: Good reminder. We have done some backup episodes, but it's, I think, something we should just touch on from time to time. I know I need to do more backup of some of our studio stuff. I don't have anything of the studio configs really backed up anymore because it's all sort of changed semi-recently.
3: Mm-hmm.
0: There's a fun episode we did semi-recently, Linux Unplugged 494, which has one of my favorite titles, Updating Your Fiddly Bits. And there's a little session about doing backups and backup upgrades right at the start of the episode.
3: Our bits are getting fiddly again.
1: Yep. Yeah, it's very true. Well, okay. It's really feeling like we're just at the very beginning of this entire XE, I don't want to call it drama, but story. We'll keep an eye on it. I don't really know what more is going to develop between now and next week, but I have a sense we'll learn more.
3: Yeah. I know there's we'd seen that the same developer had made contributions to LibArchive. Maybe there's other things in the works out there.
1: Yeah.
3: Parallel operators.
1: And will Microsoft, you know, on Tuesday or Wednesday, maybe start sharing a little bit more information? Maybe we can learn more then.
0: I'm going to be really curious to see, like, some postmortems from this situation, but from a variety of perspectives, because this touches on, well, it touches a lot of people, from project maintainers everywhere to, like, distribution. So it'll be interesting to see some lessons learned communicated from this that we can apply in the future.
1: Yeah. Will we see any companies actually step up and provide some sort of support to these developers? We often see that conversation flare up and some noises made for a little bit, and then it just dies.
0: Even the U.S. government gets involved sometimes.
1: It feels like SUSE and Red Hat, like, I'd love to hear something from them on kind of how they feel like a way to address this is, because they could have been massively impacted by this. They got really lucky. And you'd hate to see it take something like this vulnerability gets widely deployed on AWS before anybody gives a crap. But that just might be what it takes, unless we just address it now.
3: We're going to have to start patching the rolling releases without telling the LTS. That doesn't feel right.
0: What if we hadn't discovered this? Like, it's being called a back door. What could have happened, I guess, is maybe the scary place to go to, but important to think about.
1: That is a good question. What if we hadn't discovered it? What if Andreas hadn't been, you know, decided, oh, I'm going to track down and figure out why SSH is using a little bit more memory than it should? What if we hadn't been so lucky? That's a great question. Maybe one that we'll chew on for the week. Thank you, everybody, for tuning in. Hope you enjoyed the episode. Hope it was informational. We'll have lots of links and resources over at linuxunplugged.com/556. Lots of stuff to go read over there if you're curious, including diagrams of how the vulnerability works and everything like that. Now, we may be doing a double next week. We don't really have anything nailed down, but the live stream, it's going to be kind of, a change in when we go on our trip to Texas Linux Fest. So I guess that's my way of saying we've got one more on the books for sure. And we'd really like to have you join us next Sunday at 12 p.m. Pacific and 3 p.m. Eastern.
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1: 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How would you hide it? 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
1: Yeah, boost it in, let us know, and then go get those notes. Just check back in next week with us. Thank you so much for tuning in this week's episode of the Linux Unplugged program, and we'll see you right back here next Tuesday, as in Sunday.

Preliminary data from the University of Michigan shows consumer sentiment, or how people feel about the economy, declined for a second straight month. And it all comes as January saw a decline in spending, which has some economists warning the U.S. could face a possible recession.

0: Welcome into episode 50 of This Week in Bitcoin. My name is Chris, chrislas.com, jupiterbroadcasting.com. I think us Bitcoiners know this feeling a little too well. Sometimes you come to an idea maybe a little too early, and you look around and you wonder, why is nobody else thinking this way? Am I missing something, or are they all missing something? But it seems like these days, instead of waiting years for people to catch up, you only have to wait a few weeks, and then everyone else seems to start catching up. And I guess the so-called market experts are just a bit slow. After last week's episode, like a row of dominoes kicking off, everything Bitcoiners have been talking about, especially I've been talking about on this show, seems to have caught up with the so-called economists.
1: On the CBS Money Watch, Treasury Secretary Scott Bessent today would not rule out a recession. He also downplayed stock market turmoil as a sell-off has taken the S&P 500 into correction. The benchmark index is down more than 10% from its February 19th record high. Still, some Americans are feeling squeezed, defaulting on car loans at a record level.
0: It is interesting. Before, I guess, 2025, I was watching these delinquencies on car loans and delinquencies on credit card bills, and I thought it was strange that the mainstream media wasn't reporting it. And now here we are in 2025, maybe it's post-election, I don't know. They're opening the CBS Weekend News with this item. And I thought, am I tracking the wrong stats here? Because what I'm seeing seems rather alarming. But now they're just openly discussing it. I leave it to you to speculate as to why.
1: Still, some Americans are feeling squeezed, defaulting on car loans at a record level. CBS's Andres Gutierrez in Los Angeles reports.
2: How much are you paying each month?
3: $930.
4: Troubling times on the American road. 2 years ago, Alejandra Graciola bought her EV for $60,000.
0: Okay, I don't mean to be this guy, but do you think this report's going to bring up the fact that maybe she shouldn't have bought a brand new $60,000 EV for $900, almost $1,000 a month? I mean, that should be what your mortgage payment is. I realize it's not that, but that's what the mortgage payment should be. And 2 years later, we're surprised to discover that this gal can't afford a $1,000 a month EV. Like, that just seems obvious on its face. That was never going to work. Not going to be part of the coverage, though. I realize I'm being a little bit of a tough guy here, but there is some personal responsibility when it comes to taking out loans. When you get a $1,000 a month car, you have to think about not just the payment for the next few months, but you have to think about the payment for whatever it might be, 8 years, 5 years, whatever it could be. And you have to think about making that payment every single month, even when there's Christmas, even when there's issues, even when prices of eggs go up.
3: $930.
4: Troubling times on the American road. 2 years ago, Alejandra Graciola bought her EV for $60,000.
2: Is that pretty high for you? I mean, does it break your budget?
3: It is.
4: Graciola isn't alone. In 2024, more than 4% of auto loan holders had car payments of $1,000 or more. That's up from 1% in 2020.
3: And almost $1,000 for a car is just, you know, it's a little crazy, but
4: driving up prices, a double whammy of rising vehicle costs and higher finance costs to buy them.
5: If we look at the average price people are paying for a new vehicle, it's north of $47,000. On used, it's $25,000.
4: With the economy showing signs of stress, Jessica Caldwell of Edmunds says borrowers are feeling the pinch.
5: So people that are kind of in the middle of their loan, they may be hitting a point where cost of living has gotten to them and they can no longer make these payments.
0: And that actually kind of would make sense. You buy the car a couple of years ago, inflation kicks in, now it's feeling really tight. And how could you possibly forecast that inflation would go up like 22% in a couple of years? That would just be unusual for most people. A lot of people that are, you know, crazy enough to make decisions like buying a $60,000 car when they can't afford it haven't been around long enough to experience, like, say, inflation in the 70s and interest rates in the 80s. So this is their first go around, and it's caught them, and it's tough. Americans are feeling the pinch, and it would make sense they should be after a couple of years of tough inflation. But now that data and that sentiment data is making its way into the hands of economists, and that's where some of the panic is coming from.
6: Renewed fears about an economic slowdown have rattled Wall Street and beyond in recent weeks, stoked by President Donald Trump and his top economic officials' refusals to rule out a recession.
0: This is a report by Forbes, and it kind of underscores the general vibe of the last few days. Also, the UCLA's Anderson Forecast issued their first ever recession watch. They say it's mostly due to Trump's proposed policies. if fully enacted, could lead to an economic downturn. In fact, the report is titled, quote, Trump policies, if fully enacted, promise a recession. Right. Now, the thing that's interesting is this is the first time they've ever put this indicator out. And they also highlight labor shortages and reduce federal spending as a factor in the economy as well. These things are what's sort of leading to these types of reports right now.
6: The technical definition of a recession is two consecutive quarters of negative growth in gross domestic product. The official quarterly GDP stats haven't turned negative yet, but JP Morgan Chase, the country's biggest bank, calls for a weak but still positive 1% GDP growth rate during Q1, though Wall Street recession indicators tilt towards higher odds of recession. And perhaps the most concerning signal is a breakdown in everyday Americans' conviction in the economy, as the University of Michigan's closely watched consumer sentiment survey tumbled this month to its lowest level since 2022. Many have pointed to the stock market as a reason to fear a recession. Stock prices don't completely correlate with economic growth, but the S&P 500 dove into a 10% correction last week, wiping out some $5 trillion in market value in less than a month's time. Trading in two of the world's most precious commodities signals that investors are looking for safe assets to invest in certainly point to the prospect of a global recession. Gold prices are up more than 10% this year to a record $3,000 per troy ounce, and an international benchmark for oil prices sunk to its lowest level since 2021.
0: Yeah, so gold's up, oil's down, that spooks people. Then you have a combination of tariff policy fears, the stock market, and some stocks are down, you know, 40, 50%. Some are down much less. That combined with a softening consumer outlook has all kind of just spooked everyone. But have you noticed that the White House hasn't said much about tariffs in the last few days? There's been a few things. No tweets from the president, though. And the market's calmed a lot since that. Since the last mean tweet about tariffs. And it kind of goes back to what I was saying last episode. A lot of this policy uncertainty, which is playing a major factor here, is just driven by the White House jawboning. So if you ignore the tweets and you listen to the staff around Trump, I think you'll find that they're laying out a very clear game plan. And I have to admit, for the second week in a row, the Damn All In podcast has some clips on the show. This is actually pretty good. So Freeberg and Chamath made it to D.C. to sit down with the Treasury Secretary. And they had a pretty good conversation. It meanders a bit. I'll link to the full conversation in the show notes. But they did get him to lay out his three-point plan pretty simply. And I think, I mean, you can just listen to the words from the Treasury Secretary directly and figure out what the game plan is.
7: But plan one, we're going to delever the government via the spending. We are also going to shed excess labor from the government. So on that side, and then on the other side, we're going to deregulate the financial right. system. The regulated financial system's really been in what I call a regulatory corset for a long time. And as we deregulate that, then the private sector can re-leverage. So government deleveraging, private sector re-leveraging, and the employment or the folks who lost their government jobs will be picked up
8: and
7: by the private
8: be more productive.
7: Sector.
0: So part one is shifting productivity to the private sector. And then part two is?
7: The other side of getting prices down is getting real wages up. Mm-hmm. So on getting real wages for working people up, it goes back to the Main Street versus Wall Street. And the second plan is to reorder the international trading system and bring manufacturing jobs back to the U.S. and, you know, have reinvigorate the middle class. Because again,
8: through tariffs.
7: Well, to use tariffs, we're needed to bring other countries into line.
8: And to create an economic incentive to onshore for some industries and some supply chains?
7: Well, so there's tariffs. Then I think there are three other things we can do, which are the centerpiece of the administration. We can have the low and predictable taxes. We can substantially slash regulations, because regulations are the equivalent of...
8: That'll drive investment dollars, private investment dollars.
7: And predictability in regulations, and then cheap energy.
8: Right. And sorry.
0: So, you know, cheap energy, reordering world trade, redoing regulation. These are ginormous goals. And I think when a lot of the market forecasting and panicking is being worked in, they're picturing, like that UCLA post I told you about, they're picturing a world where they accomplish 100% of this. What would it take, 30 years to accomplish 100% of that? They're going to get, you know, a baseline. They're going to get maybe 20%. I don't know. I'd like to hear your speculation, because you can hear how big the goals are. Now, Scott never really fully gets to part three of the plan, although I suspect cheap energy was part of it. But I think they kind of covered part three in this discussion.
8: So, sorry, does tax cuts get made up with tariffs, or does tax cuts get made up with cutting government spending?
7: Well, tax cuts and deregulation will change the growth trajectory.
8: Grow GDP.
7: Will grow GDP. If trend line has been 1.8, if you can move the growth to 3 or above,
8: right,
7: then you really change the trajectory. And if you can keep expenses flat or do the unthinkable and cut expenses, then you can really...
8: So this is important. So, government revenue as a percent of GDP can go lower if you have lower expenses and a faster growing economy.
7: Yes.
8: I think that's like really important for folks to understand that relationship. And so in isolation, tax cuts might reduce revenue. But when done with reduced government spending and deregulation and a reordered international trade model, you theoretically will accelerate economic growth in this country, increase government revenue overall, even with a lower tax rate. That's kind of the theory.
7: Yeah. Right. And you know, I'll tell you, shame on me. I was in the investment business 35 years. I talk very confidently over that CBO scoring says this. And it turns out I didn't know you know what about CBO scoring. Like when you're on this side of the wall, you realize how crazy it is.
8: Right.
7: It's crazy.
8: So just.
0: Now, the idea of lowering taxes and bringing up revenue at the same time and cutting costs, all of it seems, again, like quite the target to hit. But I think what you hear in there is a strategy, at least. And from that, we can kind of deduce the steps that they're going to have to take. And ARK Investment's Kathy Wood seems to think there could be some decent results if given time.
9: Assets, Bitcoin or otherwise, how do you know that we're not at the lows?
10: So one of the things we think is going on right now is, and Treasury Secretary Bessent today said he does not believe that we're going into a recession. We think we've been in a rolling recession and that we are actually going to see some negative quarters here. And that's because the velocity of money is collapsing as people, the labor force, is worried that, and we're talking about federal, state, and local, quasi-government categories like education and healthcare. There's a lot of fear around job security right now. So we see the saving rate going up. We see the velocity of money coming down. And we do think we'll see one or two negative quarters. What we believe that will do is set this administration up and the Fed up with more degrees of freedom for tax cuts and perhaps lower interest rates, or at least ending quantitative tightening.
0: So in the short term, the velocity of money goes down, which probably means Bitcoin doesn't really pump. And we can kind of figure out there's just two big questions from that that the market really should be worried about. They can stop panicking and they can ask themselves just two things. Is this strategy going to work? Will it work? Even if it partially works, is it worth it? And then I think the next big question, especially if you believe what Kathy just said there, how long will this take? Because the sell, the upside, the reason why we're going to eat the veggies is because on the other side of this, liquidity is going to be loose, money's going to be pumping, the velocity of money will be high, people will be buying Bitcoin, they'll be buying stocks, they'll be buying all kinds of stuff. We're going to have a strategic asset reserve, we're going to have a strategic Bitcoin reserve. It's going to be just boomtown. Once we get through this, is what the promise is. If that's true, well, then how long? Is it just a quarter? Is it a year? Is it 2028? How long does it take? I'd like to know what you think. So boost it and tell me how long, and do you think this is a strategy that's going to work? Because Bitcoin tries to teach us to be patient, right? We should be looking at this as a massive buying opportunity. If it takes 6 months, if it takes a quarter, we don't know. But this window is a massive opportunity. And the reason why I say that is because I feel like after the election, a lot of us plebs thought, well, we're kind of priced out of Bitcoin. You know, I heard a few people say, I'm just shutting off my DCA now. I'm just pissing into the wind. But now all of a sudden, look at this. Well, Bitcoin's on sale. And the prices, I think, are wildly low. And why do I say wildly low? Because this Fed seems to be low-key ending quantitative tightening. They're still jawboning, but they, in the background,

0: Bitcoin, it's not a security, it's a commodity. It has intrinsic stored value that's traditionally accepted. It has, as David likes to describe, the immaculate conception. There's no issuer. And, you know, that's why, as you saw in the executive order, we compared this to digital gold. It's something that's imperative for the United States to have, retain, continue to build on. And I think that's worth pointing out that, you know, the way that this is constructed, we talked about ways of acquiring more Bitcoin in budget neutral ways that won't cost the taxpayer a dime. And what I like to say about this president, I think it's high time that our president started accumulating assets for the American people, which is what President Trump is doing, rather than taking it away. And I think that's one thing that we really wanted to make clear in this executive order. And we're looking forward to working with our partners at Treasury and the Secretary of Commerce in order to find those budget neutral ways in which we can acquire more. You know, I've been asked all the time, it's like, how much do you want? And I said, well, that's like asking a country, how much gold do you want? Right? I mean, as much as we can get.
1: I think Bitcoiners that have been around for more than a couple of years, they are all probably realizing what an incredible opportunity this low 80s Bitcoin price is. I know people don't believe it when I say it, but right now, at this particular point in time, while all of this is happening, I'd rather take low 80s K Bitcoin than 120K Bitcoin. There's just opportunity here like we've never seen before in the Bitcoin community. And this is BlackRock's Robbie Michnick. He is the global head of digital assets, and I think he's feeling the same way.
2: You know, and I'm talking to some of the most sophisticated long-term Bitcoin accumulators. They're pretty excited about this dip. They see this as a buying opportunity. They certainly don't look at economic headwinds and say that's bad for Bitcoin. They say that's probably a catalyst for Bitcoin.
3: Well, to be fair, they are always pretty.
2: That's true. That's true. But some of them, you know, were taking chips off the table a little bit in the hundreds, and you know, now they see this correction and a lot of them view it as sort of an irrational sell-off based on short-term factors. I don't know whether that's true or not, but certainly there's a lot yet to be sort of understood and processed about this asset and how people think about it from a risk-return perspective and in a portfolio and how the correlation should play out over the long run. So we're trying to play a role in that. You know, lots of other financial institutions that have come into this space are trying to bring some quantitative rigor to that as well.

0: Now, I want to take a moment and zoom out. We got to look at the bigger picture. You know, I often set the stage for each episode's discussion by looking at the macro picture in the United States. I've talked about why I do that. I think I have some pretty good reasons. But we need to remember, there's a lot more than just the United States when it comes to Bitcoin. And there are some really big things playing out on the world stage that will absolutely be factors in Bitcoin's adoption. This came from the Digital Asset Summit that was held in New York this week. Now, this is a traditional economist who I've in the past not been particularly impressed by. It's Egyptian-American economist Mohammed, probably getting this wrong, it's Elrarian, probably wrong. And he was asked about Bitcoin's role in a macro environment where nations are increasingly worried about the weaponization of the dollar and SWIFT system.
1: Does that lead down a path where we could see Bitcoin become this reserve, this neutral asset that's used for global trade flows?
2: So when I travel around the world, the question I get asked the most is, how did Russia do it? Do what? Not invade Ukraine. How did Russia continue to trade while not being part of SWIFT, while not being allowed to use the dollar? How does it do it? And if you analyze it, it does it by using four different currencies. It's a really inefficient system, very inefficient. But it allows them to both export and import without going anywhere near the dollar. And the reason why I get asked that question is because countries are worried about the weaponization of the payment system. They're worried about the weaponization of investments, not just trade. They're worried about assets being frozen for political reasons. And that they're trying to look at substitutes. That's why gold is doing what it's doing. Gold has broken every single historical correlation it's had. Why? Because central banks are buying on a consistent basis as they seek to diversify at the margin away from the dollar. So if you were to let this system run, suddenly Bitcoins has a role to play internationally.
0: You think? You think it might? In fact, there's been

0: rumors that they have been using it for trade. I can't really get much confirmation on that because I've seen those before and then they kind of get dismissed. But it just makes sense to me. It absolutely makes sense because right now, when they're not using cash and they're not using currencies, there's also reports that sometimes they're just straight up trading barrels of oil, which could you imagine just the logistics of like buying a couple $1 million worth of goods and then trying to orchestrate the payoff with barrels of oil compared to just doing a lightning transaction or something, or maybe even just on chain. It'd just be crazy. I want to turn to the EU for a moment while we're talking about the worldwide stage, because it's been interesting to see that Bitcoin and other digital asset adoptions actually been growing pretty quickly in the EU. Now, if you just look at their ETF equivalent assets under management, it's actually been increasing by 46% in the first half of 2024, which is all the data I have for right now, but it's 11.7 billion euros. It seems European investors, particularly the younger generation, have showed increased interest in digital assets. For example, in France, 9% of the population owns cryptocurrencies, which surpasses stock ownership. And it's likely even higher than that because this data is a couple years old. So that might be why the European Central Bank is moving really fast, and I mean really fast for a central bank, to roll out their own CBDC later this year. Here's the president of the European Central Bank, your buddy, Christine Lagarde.
1: Fabio Panetta on the board and then Piero Cipollone, who has replaced Fabio, have taken the lead together with a very, very good team, which is focused on accelerating the pace and hopefully campaigning enough with all the stakeholders, meaning European Parliament, meaning European Council, meaning European Commission, so that we can eventually, not put to bed, but put to reality this digital euro. The deadline for us is going to be October of 25, and we are getting ready for that deadline, but we will not be able to move unless the other parties, the stakeholders, as I call them, Commission, Council, and Parliament, actually complete the legislative process without which we will not be able to move. And I think it is critically important. And it seems to the agnostic or the skeptics, it seems to be more relevant and more of an imperative now than ever before.
0: Ooh, October. Happy Halloween. Why do you suppose they're rushing right now? And does it spook you like it spooks me, even though I'm in the States? It still spooks me that Western nations are going to start implementing a CBDC. And what she's saying in that clip is essentially the banks putting pressure on the lawmakers to enshrine it in law. Why? Why by October? And does it spook you like it spooks me? And I also have another question for you. So guess what? I want you to boost in. You heard the Treasury Secretary's three-point plan there. Do you think something like that is actually going to play out? How many quarters does it take? One, two, a year? And then the big thing I want to know, sometimes it's a self-fulfilling prophecy. Do you think we are going to slide into a recession? Seems to be the sentiment that is slowly sweeping across the quote-unquote market. I'd like to know what you think. Boosting on all of those things. Why now is CBDC? Why by October? Is the three-point plan going to work? How long will it take? And are we about to slide into a recession? Your boosts support the show.

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You want to stack sats when you use your debit card or pay bills? That's the Fold card. I've stacked over 200,000 sats now in rewards just by paying my bills. Link to that in the show notes. And if you want to get access to your Bitcoin without selling it, i.e. access to that sweet, sweet liquidity, check out Salt Lending. That's who I use when I need to take a little loan out for Bitcoin. And I got links to all of that in the show notes. You can support the show by doing what you do.

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1: 4 score and 7 boosts to go.
0: Thank you, everybody who supports the show directly. A-Train is our first booster this week with 20,000 sats.
2: Things are looking up for old McDuck.
0: He says, thanks for the content, and I think I agree with your assessment that this admin is using their ability to inject volatility, i.e. through tariffs, to try to get some cheap financing. Trump isn't perfect, but he has a pretty good record of forecasting and making strategic moves for the long run. We shall see. And like you said, if we don't get the Strategic Reserve past Congress, it will remain on shaky grounds. In the meantime, I'm enjoying the cheap sats. You got it, dude. Yeah, nailed it. Thank you for the boost. I appreciate it. Ace Ackerman comes in with a row of ducks. Ooh, Trump is playing digital 3D chess. Go to the moon, Orange Man. I hope so, Ace. I hope so. I might be a little more comfortable if it was 4D, but that's probably asking for too much. Nice to hear from you, Ace. Thanks for the boost. Spectrus is here with a Jar Jar boost. That's 5,000 sats.
3: You suppose.
0: So I was storing my on-chain in the Blue Wallet on iOS, but now you've made me go get a cold card Mark IV and link that up with Sparrow. Next up is spinning up my own Bitcoin node. I guess this is where you say, sorry, not sorry. Yeah, I think I might. That's such a great setup. The Sparrow cold card with your own node. You are your own bank. You are your own settlement network. You are your own truth of source. Source of truth. That's so awesome, Spectrus, right? I mean, it feels good, right? Admit it, Spectrus. And thanks for the boost. Mix is here, and it's with 10,000 gorgeous-looking sats.
4: It's over 9,000!
0: Says, thanks for the best explanation I heard of the Bitcoin reserve and the crypto stockpile. Was glad to hear Sax's interview. I hadn't heard that one. Really great to hear that this is being done with transparency and accountability. Thanks for bringing the best coverage. Well, thank you, Mix, and thanks for returning the value. That's really how it should work. I appreciate that. I was relieved to hear some of Sax's statements. I have to be honest with you. Not initially super pleased with the Sax appointment just because I knew of his Solana history. And, you know, he was on his podcast kind of joking about how he was dumping on retail. Didn't really like that. I do respect that the man had to sell off like over 200 mil worth of investments in cryptocurrency. And I did see that later in the week, it was reported by, I can't remember, but it was reported that Sachs had, quote, dumped his digital assets. So, you know, there's no winning. There's no winning, right? But at least we know what the reality is, right, Mix? Thank you for the boost. Gene Beans here with 7,222 sats.
5: Well, I'll be dipped.
0: That's right. He says, the thought experiment of there being a plan for cheap debt is a good one. It'd be nice if that happens and ends up being true. You know, idea, though.
6: Just pump the brakes right there.
0: I know. We just have to wait and see. He says, on a different note, I've been impressed with Aqua Wallet, especially after learning it's built on the Green SDK by former Blockstream employees. It makes pegging into Liquid really easy. It can do easy peg out to Bitcoin, but Sideswap's fees are higher than Bolts.exchange. Lastly, Aqua does support USDT Tether on Liquid, and I hear that Tether has become a really common way to move money around Latin America. I don't want USD Tether, but I thought the data point was interesting. Yeah, you got it. That's it.
7: Well, let's hear it, good buddy.
0: It is very popular outside the United States in general. Access to dollars and Tether is just super popular. I think Aqua's pretty good. I sometimes worry about like some of the automated swapping failing, but so far the, you know, little bit that I've used it, it's never been a problem. I have encountered a few bugs, but I think the team behind it's very dedicated. And I think it's a good temporary wallet. I don't know if I'd make it my long-term wallet. He says, okay, so which would you prefer for Lightning Wallet for a kid, using the friends and family feature of AlbiHub or Blue Wallet's LND hub? Well, you know, Gene, I'll just tell you what I do, because I'm not sure if it's the right way. But what I started with essentially the Blue Wallet setup, and I've migrated to friends and family. I just think friends and family paired with the AlbiGo app is a real winner for like spouses, family, things like that. I just like the Go app, simple, works, and it just connects in so easily with the AlbiHub. But maybe somebody else has another idea for doing hosted Lightning Wallets for family. It's a good question, Gene. Nice to hear from you. StackSats 123 is here with a row of ducks. My general rule is when it comes to orange pilling friends, oh good, is that they need to show interest in savings and investment first. Oh, that's a great data point. He says, saving for your future isn't fun for most people. They'd rather drive around in a vehicle they can't afford while sipping on a fancy coffee. Glad to have you back this week. Well, Stack Sats, if the first clip didn't prove you right, the first clip of the show, man, it proved you right. That gal with her $1,000 EV payment, right? That's such a good, like, I don't know, I'm trying to think of like benchmark or waterline or whatever it is if they show interest in investment. That means they're thinking in the right mindset. And if they don't think in that mindset, they're not going to get hard money. They're not going to get store value. That's a great boost. Thank you, StackSats. Nice to hear from you. VFX Up is here with a row of ducks. That's 2,222 sats. Hey, first time booster. Shoot, look at that. Love all the shows and the JB podcast, though I thought I'd say hello just getting to Bitcoin over the last few months. Well, VFX, it is great to hear from you and welcome aboard. And if you have any questions, I'm always happy to answer new to Bitcoin questions in the booth. So please send them in. It's nice to hear from you too. That's exciting. I haven't heard from a brand newbie in a while, so it's great. Bham182 is here with 3, 4, 5, 6 sats.
3: Why you got to put numbers and letters together? Why can't you just go yourself?
0: So I took a look at the Bitcoin Whales per the show's recommendation, and it allows direct deposit into a self-custody wallet. But I've noticed that it seems to list the price higher than anywhere else. Is there a legitimate reason for this? I don't want to point any fingers, but it does come off as a little sus. Then he continues. So I did some digging and I found out what's going on. They are pretty transparent about it. They're just not, it's just not said directly on the purchase page. Verified users buy Bitcoin at 1.2% higher than cost and sell at 1.2% lower than cost. Now, light users are at 3%. So you can expect to pay $12 in fees for every 1,000 in Bitcoin bought, which not horrible, really, than other exchanges, especially when you consider it is directly deposited into your wallet. But over time, the fee could add up. That's a great, great bit of information. Thank you, Bam. It's good to know that they have a 1.2% lower on the sell side, too. $12 in fees for every 1,000 in Bitcoin doesn't seem too unreasonable if you also consider you're never going to have to move it again, right? Like, now, it depends on the exchange, but a lot of exchanges, you buy and you stack and you stack, and then you have to move it on-chain at some point. Sometimes you pay an on-chain fee, sometimes you don't. At least with Bitcoin Whale, you're going directly to your wallet. But that is really great digging. Thank you for the information and the boost. So Achilles is here with 4,000 sats. Pew, pew, pew. Now, bear with me here, but I think the SEC is right. The poop coins aren't securities. They're actually a new form of gambling. At least that's how I see it. Okay, Zach, so do you think that gambling fits with their new trading card collectible analogy that they're trying to go with? That, oh, well, you see, meme coins are collectibles and certain brands will be valuable and other brands won't be, sort of like trading cards. Do you buy that? It sort of sounds like what they tried to say about NFTs. But I do think there are certain brands, you know, maybe Trump's one of them, that do have enough clout that people want to own some sort of theoretical stock in the brand or something. And if that's represented with a meme coin, maybe. We'll have more on that in a bit. Thanks, Zach, for the boost. Clarkian's here with 5,000 sats.
5: You're supposed.
0: Trust the plan. Indeed. Indeed, trust the plan. Thanks for the boost. Turn the Punch Bowl's here with 4,000 sats. Oh, man.
7: Never tell me the odds.
0: There's, I don't know, Fruit Loops in that drawer?
8: Oh my God, this drawer is filled with Fruit Loops.
0: Okay, so he had some problems boosting, but he says, I work in an industry that has many components imported from China, Mexico, and Canada. I've seen many announcements of the future price increases, but not many actual files containing the details of said price increases. My theory is manufacturers and suppliers are waiting out the Trump tariffs that are on and off constantly, simply announcing the possibility of a future increase. So that's not a surprise to their customers or partners, but they can't actually operate in this environment where tomorrow could be 25, zero the next day, or 100% the day after. Yeah. So with that in mind, I wonder if the dip in inflation could simply represent a pause while people try to make sense of the admin's economic and foreign trade policy. Then they cut, so they only do a cut once versus a change the prices every other day type thing. Maybe more relevant to my industry with publicly known and followed MSRPs. Curious your thoughts. I definitely think it's part of it. I also think a big part of the inflation dip is, so it's people pausing. It's a reduction in federal spending, right? That's going to be a big part of it. And I also think that just a lot of things that have been put in place over the last couple of years, including rising interest rates and other policies, are beginning to have an effect. And I think consumer demand in general is slowing simply because people, as time goes on, and prices aren't coming down, and wages aren't really going up anymore, so they're getting tapped out. And they're getting more and more tapped out as time goes on. Now, Bessent there says the solution to that is to start raising real-world wages. We'll see about that. That takes time. But you would have to think, if all of what I just said holds to be true, then if the economy were to turn around, you would start to see things like the cost of oil rip, which would add inflationary pressures. And you would see the supply chain constraints start to constrain, I guess. What am I trying to, like, you know, the supply chain that was pretty disrupted during the COVID lockdowns hasn't been fully repaired. Now, Trump is engaging in some warfare with the Houthis to try to open up certain shipping lanes again, which could help, but that also takes time. I mean, the more I think about it, the more I'm starting to think it's 2028. You know what I mean? Anyways, all I have to say is, if you're not listening to 40 hours of podcasts a week, what are you doing? Thank you, everybody, who boosts in above the 2,000 sat cutoff. I appreciate it. We had one here that I wanted to pull forward. It was Axelrod00, who came in with 1,000 sats.
5: Coming in hot with the boost.
0: 1,021, I should say. Is owning real estate an investment and the American dream, or should we rent as cheaply as possible and invest all disposable income into Bitcoin? Maybe we could be happy and only own Bitcoin? Thanks for sharing your personal living experiences. Makes the show all the more amazing. Thank you, Axelrod. The reason why I wanted to pull that forward is this is me being, you know, a crazy Bitcoiner, but I do kind of follow this philosophy, at least for now. Housing prices are ridiculous. Rates are too high. Now, remember, I live in the Pacific Northwest, too, so it's really bad here pricing-wise. And I would rather buy something that I can own fractions of at a time. I can put just a few dollars into at a time over a 5-10-year period and doesn't decay, doesn't suffer the universe's entropy, you know? And so I can live cheaply in an RV. It's a nice RV, but it's, you know, saved me so much money. It's ridiculous. And instead direct that money into Bitcoin. And I suspect long-term that will be the better play. Even if I had put that same money into a real estate payment, I think I'll still come out on the top. So thank you for the boost. Thank you, everybody who boosted in. We had 50 of your stream sats as you listened. So we stacked 98,760 sats via the streamers. And you sat streamers, you did the heavy, heavy lift this week. Because we had, when you bring in the boosts, we stacked a total of 165,925 sats. Not too bad, not too bad. But this show is a lot of work, so if you get value out of it, I'd really appreciate it. You know, it's about an hour or two, 7 days a week. Maybe not Sunday. Maybe only about a half hour on Sunday. And then Wednesday morning, I'm up at 5 a.m. working on the show to get this thing out in the afternoon so you have something for your afternoon and evening commutes. So if you got some value for this show and want to return it back to me, I sure would appreciate it. You can do it with a boost. And I'd also like your opinion on advertisers. We've had advertisers approach the show. Bitcoin advertisers. I'd say decent Bitcoin companies. But I've always been a little hesitant because if you've been in Bitcoin a long time, you come and see. You'll see companies come and go, I should say. So it's a bit of a roll of the dice. But I do sometimes wonder if we can make the show sustainable with boosts alone. And of course, the use of the affiliate links in the show notes. Just because it is an expensive show to produce, right now I'm keeping it locked in on the 100% direct audience support. But I would be interested in your opinion, especially if you've boosted on the regular, if you're feeling exhausted and can't keep it up. How do you feel about sponsors coming in to pick up the slack? As we hit episode 50 and I start thinking about the next 50 episodes, it does cross my mind. And I think the first place to go is to get your advice. So boost in and let me know your thoughts on that as well. I haven't talked about the Samurai Wallet hearing in a minute. There's actually a few things going on here. And I think it's important we touch on this. So the criminal trial of the Samurai Wallet co-founders, Rodriguez and Hill, is gaining momentum with key pre-trial dates now set. And The Rage has been doing a fantastic job of covering this. I'll put a link to them in their show notes. The pair face a charges of conspiracy to commit money laundering and operate an unlicensed money transmitting business, largely stemming from their creation of the privacy-focused Bitcoin wallet that used, quote, mixing to obscure transaction histories. Importantly, they are not charged directly with laundering money or even running a money laundering business. So it's kind of a weak case because some of the things don't really seem to click, but it is proceeding. And it will have, I believe, rather large ramifications for open source software development in general if open source software is used to facilitate a crime. And you could think of all kinds of scenarios where things like Firefox or Linux or just a basic command line application could get you, like Nmap, could get used in a crime. So the way this, where, so the direction this goes could have large ramifications even outside of just Bitcoin. So here are the key dates we need to know about. May 7th, we're going to get the pretrial motion filings. We might get some information out of that. I'll keep my eye out. July 15th and August 8th, the government and the defense expert do their witness disclosures. I don't know if we will get that publicly, but we may get a witness list. On July 16th, oral arguments on the motions begin. And then, later this year, November 3rd, the trial actually starts. So you're getting a sense here of just the timetable and how long this is going to take. Now, Hill has been excused from pretrial appearances due to travel costs, while Rodriguez remains under home restrictions. The P2P Rights Fund is trying to support their legal defense, if you want to look into somebody to support. And this sort of has, you know, the echoes of the Tornado Cash case recently. Now, it is believed that Samurai folks earned $4.5 million in fees and did operate their own mixing servers. So that's where prosecutors may try to claim that they had active control. But civil liberties groups, easy for me to say, warn that applying FinCEN's outdated definitions to newer, modernized, decentralized tools is a distortion of the law and obviously could have a future impact on financial privacy tools. And I said the wider, like I mentioned, the wider open source use in criminal cases. So that one I'm watching closely, and it's going to be a while before we really start to get any resolution. How about some good news, though? Zeus version 0.10.0 is out. The Zeus wallet is one of the best. And it works great with your AlbiHub if you have one, too. A couple of new features in here that I'm going to highlight, but there's a whole bunch linked in the show notes. Number one, renewable channels. Users can now renew and extend channel leases from Zeus's liquidity provider. They can upgrade channels, and they can get like discounts and reduced fees and all kinds of stuff. You can also receive push notifications via Nostr DMs or on the phone when channels are close to expiring. And that's really nice. They also added Nostr Wallet Connect. So Zeus now supports Nostr Wallet Connect as a connection method, which means it's even easier to connect to your AlbiHub or LNBits or Coinus or Cashew or whatever it might be. And also, this is where Zeus just continues to blow my mind. You can now run multiple embedded LND nodes in the phone wallet. So you can have multiple different Lightning nodes in your pocket. So maybe you want to separate out funds between work and personal, or maybe wife and kids or whatever, and you don't want to run a full-on server like a Linux box. You could actually do that. You could have individual Lightning nodes in the Zeus app in your pocket. Or maybe it's like an Android device just on the Wi-Fi or something. I mean, incredible. And that's just the tip of the iceberg. The Zeus app is absolutely amazing. And it's one of my favorite Bitcoin apps out there. And version 0.10.0 just adds a bunch of great stuff.

0: I want to come back to meme coins for a moment. This will be our final clip of the week. And I played ARK's Kathy Wood earlier in the show, but later in her interview, I didn't play this part for you, but I want to now. They asked Kathy about meme coins, about Trump's coin, and all of that stuff. And she just has like a stone cold killer's take on meme coins.
1: Cryptocurrency. You just spoke about the easing regulatory environment around crypto. I'm curious, though, what you think about President Trump's relationship with crypto. The Wall Street Journal reported that the Trump family has held deal talks with Binance following that guilty exchange plea. And then also you have the president getting into meme coins. You have World Liberty Financial. Are you at all concerned that the Trump family is too close to crypto?
2: Well, I think the Trump family is very supportive of crypto, which is great. It's completely different from the environment we had been in. Our view on meme coins, we are not as focused on them. We would not be putting them into our various private funds. Because, and I think that, you know, the combination of AI and blockchain technology is creating millions of these meme coins. We think most of them are not going to be worth very much. We think there are just going to be a few crypto assets that will gain most of the spoils in the entire ecosystem.
3: Kathy, even some of the people who believe most firmly in the crypto story here, they are still worried about those meme coins and a lot of retail investors being stuck holding the bag. And another thing that's happening at the same time is you have a lot of exchanges looking to loosen their listing standards. Do you worry that this could go too far, that too many coins that are going to hurt retail investors ultimately will be listed on too many exchanges?
2: Well, I think that the SEC did a very important thing in declaring these meme coins not securities. What they essentially were saying is, we are not going to regulate them, and it's buyer beware. And so if I have one message for those listening who are buying meme coins, buyer beware. And I think the message is loud and clear from the regulators. What we think will happen is there will be some fearsome declines in the prices of some of these meme assets. And, you know, there's nothing like losing money for people to learn. And they'll learn that the SEC and regulators are not taking responsibility for these meme coins.
0: Let's check in on the state of the network before I scoot. This episode is wrapping up at block height 888,514. The current price is $84,380 to one Bitcoin. That means our sats per dollar, 1,185 sats to one U.S. greenback. We are down 22.7% from our all-time high, which was 58 days ago on January 19th, 2025, 109,160. I don't care, though. I'm enjoying the cheap sats. It's not like I was planning to spend my Bitcoin right now. Anyways, I look at it as a great sale. And I'm impressed how well Bitcoin's holding up around and even above the 200-day moving average price. In that way, it's really kicking butt. And the state of the network is strong. Links to what I talked about today at thisweekinbitcoin.show. I hope you enjoyed the show and got some value out of it. I would love it if you shared it with somebody else. Maybe somebody who's a little Bitcoin curious, is looking for a little signal above the noise. And also let me know how I did with a boost. And boost in what you would like to hear or see from the show, or what you thought I missed. Now, as I wrap up episode 50, I want to leave you with a Bitcoin-specific value-for-value track. I'll give a little bit of love and exposure to an artist who is making music about our beloved Bitcoin. And this week, our track is Satoshi Statue by Mitchells.

0: Hello, and welcome to Linux Action News, episode 288, recorded on April 12th, 2023. I'm Chris.
1: And I'm Wes.
0: Hello, Wes. Let's do the news.
1: We start this week with a story you will only hear in Linux land. A once popular, now 10-year-old tablet will see drivers land in Linux 6.4.
0: Yeah, this isn't a story about a new tablet that's just been announced and drivers are being upstreamed. No. This is why I love it so much. This is a story that's so unique to just the Linux ecosystem. Years and years after Google and the vendor abandoned all of these users, left all these devices to go in the e-waste pile, Linux is coming in with some solid support. Now, it just took 300 lines of code for the Novatek I2C touchscreen controller to get working under Linux. And that controller is used in multiple different tablet models, but probably most noteworthy is the Acer Iconia 17B1750, which actually sold a fair amount.
1: That's an old Intel Atom Z3735G quad-core-based tablet released in June of 2014. It sported a modest 1.3 gigahertz CPU, 1 gig of RAM, and 16 gigs of built-in storage.
0: And it had a micro SD card slot and a replaceable user battery. In fact, a lot of the parts are replaceable. The screen, the front and back casing. That's one of the reasons I think this tablet's so neat. That and its x86. We have one here at the studio. And you can find replacement parts on eBay for everything. Even the little USB port, just a connector that solders onto the motherboard. You could find that on eBay. It originally shipped with Android 4.4. It could have been better. And I always wanted to put Linux on there, but this touchscreen driver was the limiting factor. And so the tablet has been in a drawer for years.
1: But perhaps no longer, at least once kernel 6.4 ships. All thanks to Red Hat's Hans de Hutte. We could pop a new battery in that thing, load up, say, NixOS, and have a fun, cheap little toy.
0: Your GPU may be coming to the web soon. Firefox and Chrome have been working on web GPU support since 2017. And with Chrome 112 just out the door, we're now getting a peek at what's in store for Chrome Lucky 113. And it seems Chrome 113 aims to ship web GPU enabled by default.
1: Web GPU is a next generation graphics API for the web that provides high-performance 3D graphics right in the browser. This is a big deal for anyone who enjoys using graphics-intensive applications or playing games in the browser. But WebGPU, it's different from WebGL, the technology we have now. WebGL is basically a thin wrapper on top of OpenGL, which is itself an older graphics technology. WebGPU, on the other hand, it's more like Direct3D 12 or Vulkan or Metal, which are newer, faster, and maybe most importantly, offer more fine-grained control of the GPU.
0: Interestingly enough, there is a catch. It's only going to be available initially on Chrome OS, Mac OS, and Windows. Google has said they plan to roll out support for Linux later this year.
1: As we record, we're not even yet positive that Firefox will ship WebGPU support by default. But you can try WebGPU in Firefox nightly right now by changing some preferences in About Config. And the specifics of when it ships might actually matter a bit less than what it means for end users. Because from a high level, adopting WebGPU by the major browsers, it's going to provide several benefits, including improved graphics performance, of course, but also reduced power consumption and perhaps enabling whole new types of web applications.
0: Indeed, perhaps ones that we can't even think of today. But you're seeing a phrase kicked around a lot. We teased it earlier. It's, quote, we're bringing your GPU to the web. I've seen it used in a few talks as well. I'm not too fond of that framing. In fact, I bet it probably deters some security conscious users away from the concept altogether. In my opinion, I think it's the wrong way to even just think about what the web GPU project is. I think it's just simply, you should consider it a low-level graphics API that web developers could use to create a high-performance, graphic-intensive application that's delivered over the web. And it's using whatever the best native graphics API is on that local system.
1: But because it is meant for the web, it's designed to be cross-platform from the start, which means that web applications targeting web GPU can run on all kinds of devices, from desktops and laptops, of course, but also to things like smartphones and tablets.
0: And once you have this kind of ubiquitous API that gives you real performance, you probably start to see a whole new generation of applications with feature sets we don't even think are capable with a web app right now. Maybe stuff that we could only stream in like an H.264 encapsulated stream instance could now just be delivered natively through the browser. Who knows? It could also go nowhere, I suppose. But my hope would be, among many things, that with Apple and Google on board with this whole idea and this API, maybe web GPU starts to free up some game developers from having to use iOS and Android and other platform app stores by default, and they could just begin distributing their entire game over the web directly.
1: KDE developer Nate Graham captured the state of Plasma 6 in his weekly roundup. He went hands-on and reports it is getting closer to being ready. Nate says he can use it on his own machine, but it is still rough.
0: Yeah, he writes, "Now I can see why more experienced contributors predicted the need to skip a release and give the initial Plasma 6 release at least an 8-month dev cycle, not a 4-month one."
1: That makes it sound like we should all probably keep expectations in check. But, of course, we'll keep an eye on the road to Plasma 6. If you're curious, you can read more about this week's updates and all the various fixes over on Nate's blog.
0: Linode.com/LAN. 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It's been around in the biz for a long time, with pricing 30 to 50% cheaper than the hyperscalers with their crazy esoteric platforms. And they have rigs that are great for a personal portfolio or for the back-end infrastructure of your business. I've got $5 status machines that run sync thing and a few dashboards and alerts for me. And we've got systems with 48 cores, 96 gigs of RAM. You can really build it up and scale up as you need it. And they have great back-end features like S3 compatible object storage, cloud firewall so the traffic never even bothers your rig, and easy to understand backups that are quick to restore and quick to execute when you need as well. Plus, they have 11 data centers online today with another dozen coming online this year. But the best part is with that $100, you can really try it for yourself while you're supporting the Linux Action News Program. 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
0: To round out this week's episode, we're looking ahead to some great things that will be landing in Linux soon. And we're going to start with some Rust goodness.
1: Patches were sent out in the last few days by Daniel Almeida of Collabora, bringing some of the first Rust infrastructure to the Video for Linux 2 framework, also known as V4L2, starting with a prototype Vert.io camera driver.
0: Interesting, a Rust camera driver. Now, this is very early days. The project may not even decide to go with this stuff. These are patches that are not even meant to be merged. They're really just for testing and getting feedback and getting everyone talking about this. If they want to see Rust land in the V4L2 project down the road, they got to start somewhere and they got to start the conversation. But it could take quite a while for actual production Rust support and Rust camera drivers to ship.
1: And speaking of things that take time, Linux 6.4 will bring additional support for the Apple M2 line of Macs.
0: I saw he's really been making some huge strides on supporting the M1 hardware. So it's great to see the project keeping up with the M2 hardware, especially since WWDC is just around the corner. Hector Martin noted in the patch notes that, quote, this brings the hardware support for the machines to the same level as the M1 and M1 Pro Max and Ultra. He goes on to say, the Ethernet LAN device on the M2 Mac Mini is the only working PCI device. The WLAN and Bluetooth devices are powered off and they're controlled by the not yet supported SMC. Continuing, Hector writes, the main missing hardware support to make these devices useful are the integrated USB 2.3.4 controller, keyboard and trackpad on the laptops, and SMC to power the PCI, WLAN, and Bluetooth devices on. The M2 Mac Mini currently has no working display output. Due to changes in the display pipeline, it is currently not possible to initialize the HDMI output in the bootloader.
1: Too long, didn't listen. Good progress overall, but you might still be better off sticking with the M1 hardware and running downstream Asahi patches for a little bit longer. But you ButterFS users won't be waiting around much longer.
0: No, sir. Improvements to ButterFS are landing in Linux 6.4, which could make certain functions noticeably faster. And I'll note that the last few Linux kernels have featured fantastic improvements for ButterFS, both 6.3, 6.2, and 6.1. But this time around, in the yet-to-come 6.4 kernel, the scrub code is getting some serious work in that cycle. That's the function that's used for going through the file system data and the metadata to verify checksums and repair any damaged blocks. And when you're running a scrub in anger, performance counts.
1: It sure does. And we have Chu Wen Ru to thank for all this hard work, submitted just this week, and now queued for the for next branch of the ButterFS file system. The SUS engineer has aimed to address problems with the existing scrub code, issues like doing way too many jumps, and inefficient scrubbing of fragmented extents. This new ButterFS scrub code also features improved performance and better error reporting.
0: Performance is really the name of the game in 6.4 and in 6.3 and in 6.2. It's the season of ButterFS. It's never been a better time to be a ButterFS user because now we're in the really refinement and improving stage, and it's going to have all kinds of areas that get impacted by this. I'm quite excited now as a multi-year ButterFS production user. So 6.4 should be out in July, but there's a lot going on, a lot more going in 6.4 too, so we'll keep an eye on that and all the wonderful things that are landing and everything else going on in the world of Linux and open source in every single week's episode. So don't miss a single one. Go to linuxactionnews.com/subscribe for all the ways to get new episodes.
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0: Thanks for joining us, and that's all the news for this week.

I'd also like to comment on, you know, this recent Trump tweet, if you would want to call it, about 100% tariffs on the BRIC countries if they start a new currency. I find that really curious because really I think the biggest threat to the dollar being used as a reserve currency is Bitcoin, which we all hear, you know, Trump is a big supporter of. So it seems a little bit strange to tell them don't produce an alternative reserve currency when really Bitcoin is, you know, being talked about by many countries in the world as their alternative currency, some of them getting rid of gold and going into Bitcoin. So I'm a little curious on how that's going to play itself out once we hear all the details.

0: Welcome into This Week in Bitcoin, episode 38. My name is Chris. Save this episode, all right? Set it aside, put it on your file server, put it in your Dropbox, whatever it is, because this is one of those episodes that's going to cover a major shift in the Overton window years before we're likely to see it happen. I don't know, 3-4 years maybe? It's hard to really say. I suppose, maybe. But we'll get there. Right now, everyone thinks that Bitcoin is going to destroy the dollar. It's going to replace the reserve status of the dollar. It's going to become the new reserve currency of the world. Maybe one day, my friends. But I'll make the case not in our lifetime. I actually think Bitcoin is about to be used to entrench the dollar system for generations to come. Maybe not the dollar itself, but the dollar system. We're not there yet, but I think we could soon be there, and I'll explain how all of that might work soon. But before we get to there, let's start with Bitcoin itself. It's been a chop week, another chop week, and man, does market sentiment turn fast. Everyone is so bearish and sad. You know, it's just really, it's funny because it reminds me, and maybe I mentioned this last week on the show, of exactly like what it felt at 20,000. You know, we bounced against 20,000 for so long. And then when Bitcoin did finally break through, it felt like it was unstoppable. But I was doing a little bit of digging around, and I found some historical data that supports this. It turns out Bitcoin has dipped at the start of every month for the last 6 months, every single time, before it bounces back. And often, it gets a major move up after all of the labor market in the U.S. comes out, all the labor market data comes out, which begins releasing at the beginning of the month. We just got some of it today. It wasn't great. And then I think some of the last comes out on December 6th. And then typically Bitcoin starts to pick back up in momentum. So short term, we chop, and we seem to have chopped at the beginning of every month for the last 6 months. But then when you look at that, you go, okay, that seems to be something that is just materialized. Once we see it, it generally stops repeating. Once people realize it's happening, it just sort of stops happening. So now that we know about it, it may not be a reoccurring trend, but it has been fascinating. But looking, so that's short term, but looking at even just the midterm, I think things are still very bullish for Bitcoin. And it's not just me. It's a crystal ball rubber over there, Tom Lee, too.
1: Imagine. Yeah, I think some of this could be, there's a lot of folks who don't want Bitcoin over 100,000, and some of it may be the exchanges themselves are concerned because there is a pretty low supply of Bitcoin available over the counter. So you have a supply shortage, and if Bitcoin makes a move above 100,000, I think there'd be a big chase. So I'm still confident Bitcoin's going to close much higher before year end.
2: Before
1: year end, yeah.
3: So break $100,000 before the end of the year?
1: Yeah, well above 100,000 before year end. It's just a matter of time.
2: It's December 2nd. It's not that long, Tom. So it's going to do it in the next 4 weeks.
3: Tom makes bold short-term calls.
2: I know. He's nuts, you're nuts. And they all come, usually they come true. You're on a roll. All right, Tom Lee, thank you.
0: Yeah, that's why I play his clips, because usually he is right. So while we chop, a lot of talk about tariffs. People are terrified about tariffs. You know, apparently it's become like this new favorite toy in international politics. It started with President Trump during the campaign, and he's continued it now. It's just, all right, you're pissing me off, tariff. Pissing me off, tariff. Next thing you know, somebody's on a plane or somebody's on the phone call. You know, it's sort of like an economic equivalent of a chess move. You can really kind of protect your pawns, which would be your domestic industries. But if you're not careful, you could end up at a checkmate with higher prices for everyone, if you'll excuse my analogy. So there is a tight line there, and that's why the market is, what's going to happen? Is this just the art of the deal, or is this what's going to happen? That's what the question is, right? And I'm personally not too worried about it, and I'll get into why in a little bit. But I think there is a bigger question to be asked. You just heard it in the intro clip here. The biggest threat to the dollar, a lot of people think, is Bitcoin. Now, President Trump has made it very clear to the BRICS nations that if they develop their own currency for trade, he's going to apply a 100% tariff on them. So how do you square this? Because Trump's also pro-Bitcoin, and Bitcoin's supposed to be a threat for the dollar.
4: I'd also like to comment, you know, this recent Trump tweet, if you would want to call it, about 100% tariffs on the BRIC countries if they start a new currency. I find that really curious because really I think the biggest threat to the dollar being used as a reserve currency is Bitcoin.
0: Well, maybe, Jeremy. Maybe, Mr. Siegel from the Wharton School of Finance or whatever. I think what he's missing is the stablecoin connection. When Bitcoin pumps, stablecoins pump. And when stablecoins pump, they create demand for T-bills, which the U.S. government likes quite a bit. Luke Grohman was on, I think it was Natalie Burnell's Coin Stories podcast, and he summed up some of this a little bit. I'll play just a couple of clips from that, and then I'll link to her entire podcast in the show notes.
5: What I laid out for clients 3 weeks ago was a sort of a thought process, is how I started to think about it. It changed the way I was thinking about this Bitcoin is the new oil comment from Trump, which is, if we go back in time to late 73, early 74, oil rose in price by 400% from October 73 to April 74. And there is an interview that was given on CNN International by the former Saudi oil minister, Sheikh Yamani, in 2010.

0: It basically fixed the U.S. fiscal problem post-Vietnam War and after we left the gold standard. It basically put us on an oil standard of sorts.
1: So he's saying in this narrative that the U.S. government recognized that they could use oil as a way to essentially back the dollar and create demand for the dollar. But they needed to develop the oil market and expand it first before it would be big enough and be liquid enough to achieve that. And I think he's making the analogy that that could be where Bitcoin is at today.
0: And when I thought back to that interview by Sheikh Yamani, in light of the Treasury report, which was really the catalyst for the rethink, and then the Paul Ryan point, and then Trump's point, you know, in August where he said, hey, maybe we'll just pay off our debt with a little Bitcoin, which was a really odd comment. I started to wonder if Bitcoin is the new oil, that it's not, that it is Bitcoin is going to be inflated like oil was, so that it will inflate stable coins, so that stable coins will buy a lot more treasury. Basically, Bitcoin going much, much higher. This Treasury report showed that stablecoin demand for T-bills would soar.
1: And I'll have a link to this in the show notes. They talk about it kind of being a modest amount of T-bill demand right now, but how they could see it really kind of blowing up because all the incentives to make that happen line up. And often with money, it's just sort of like water that goes downhill. It just takes the easiest path possible. You know, whatever treats it the best, all the incentives to make that happen in each one of us kind of line up.
0: We need a way to weaken the dollar while strengthening the dollar system. And you look at this and you go, gosh, this checks all the boxes. If we inflate the heck out of Bitcoin, you're going to increase stablecoins. You're going to increase stablecoin demand for T-bills. What that will do, because Bitcoin is a global asset, is it will draw in dollars from around the world into T-bills, into stable coins. But at the same time, the dollar will be collapsing against Bitcoin. And it will be, ultimately, you get Bitcoin high enough, it's going to be pretty inflationary, right? People are going to be, you know, and stimulative. So that's what I think Trump may have meant by Bitcoin is the new oil. That's my sort of working hypothesis. I'm waiting and looking for something that would refute that. Thus far in the new administration, I've not seen anything other than sort of, okay, I think I'm onto something here.
1: What do you think of this theory? That perhaps they're playing 4D chess with the Bitcoin strategy. And the idea, and why they're careful about the language, it's a reserve, right? It's a strategic reserve, the Bitcoin strategic reserve. And why they'd be willing to convert gold into Bitcoin, it kind of adds up. Stablecoins could be the best thing that happened to the U.S. government. It enables access to the U.S. dollar all around the world, where other countries are suffering inflation much worse, even in the best case scenario, generally worse than the United States, not everywhere, but generally, especially in Western economies. It gives them access to the dollar in countries that maybe don't even have a relationship with the United States and a means to directly buy those dollars. In most countries, there is the dollar price, and then there's like the blue market dollar price. They have different names, but often if you go through an official exchange, the government there rips you off. So this also, like in all these countries, it creates demands for stable coins. I don't use stable coins really. I have one particular use case for stable coins, and I'll tell you about it later in the episode. Just one particular use case. And I don't, because I am here in the United States, I don't really need it. But people outside the States, hell yeah. It creates demand for the dollar, which strengthens the dollar. And they do it without even having to create a CBDC. It can be through these privatized companies that they have leverage over. So let's bring it back to tariffs. Because I think people are really spooked about this. And I'm curious to know what you think of all this so far. But if you look at what Luke is saying here, the Bitcoin strategy will strengthen the dollar. Then you have the overall tariff strategy, which could really spook the market and, you know, definitely take some steam out of a bull run type situation. But overall, I don't find it to be very concerning.
2: Watch the way the financial, say this tactfully, I don't know if you watch the way the financial media industry covers tariffs. I mean, how can you call them pro-business, according to these people?
1: All right, so let's go back to Tom Lee over here at CNBC. I cut this up for you.
2: When he's pro-tariffs, because you would just think You know, if

0: We've watched the coverage of tariffs.
1: Yeah, I mean, to me, it's a reminder that it's good to carry a big stick. And I think tariffs have proven to be a good negotiating tool. I think we've seen some proactive actions by other countries. And in general, I don't think the new White House wants to pursue any policies that would hurt corporate profits. So I think ultimately, whatever is accomplished is going to be pro-business.
0: That's interesting. All right. I hope everybody's listening.
2: I think Trump's biggest detractors are worried that he has no governor, that there's going to be no limiter on Trump, that there's nothing to stop Trump now. But I disagree. I think Trump has shown us before in his previous term and has already indicated it now that the markets are the biggest driver of Trump's behavior. And so I think that's where Tom is right, is that these tariffs will be used for negotiation. But if things get too sideways and the market really starts to take a dump, I bet Trump capitulates. That would be my suspicion. Before we leave Tom Lee altogether, though, did you catch that little bomb in an earlier clip that he just dropped in there that nobody picked up? Nobody around the table picked it up. There's two other hosts plus old Joe there asking questions, and Tom Lee just drops this bomb?
0: Logical level, I would imagine.
1: Yeah, I think some of this could be there's a lot of folks who don't want Bitcoin over 100,000, and some of it may be the exchanges themselves are concerned because there is a pretty low supply of Bitcoin available over the counter. So you have a supply shortage, and if Bitcoin makes a move above 100,000, I think there'd be a big chase. So I'm still confident Bitcoin's going to...
2: What does that mean? He's implying the exchanges are holding the price below 100,000. How would they do this? How could the exchanges do this? Is this by putting fake buy and sell orders in ahead of time and making it look like there's big buy and sell walls? How is this accomplished? And why does nobody ask him? Bitcoin is like a huge part of BlackRock's ETF profile now and many others. And Tom Lee goes out there and says that the exchanges are manipulating the price and everybody just moves on. What the hell's going on? Well, I hate to say it. I really actually kind of do. The big story in Bitcoin this week remains MicroStrategy. And the reason why I hate to say it is because I think anytime you pump somebody up, a single individual like Michael Saylor, it just means they have further to fall one day. And, you know, your heroes turn into villains type situation. And I just sort of, part of me sort of braces as the community just sort of apes all in on MicroStrategy. And for as a Bitcoiner, one of the things that I like about Bitcoin is that there is no third-party risk to any one individual. And there is no Satoshi CEO who, if he dies, the entire strategy falls apart. Now, that said, I think Michael Saylor's probably a very healthy man. I think in the short term, he's really cooked something up pretty crazy. And MicroStrategy last week, or at least since we got together, acquired another 15,400 Bitcoin. They are trying to stack as much as possible before 100,000. They bought $1.5 billion at approximately $95,976 per coin. They now hold over 402,100 Bitcoin. They've spent a total of $23.4 billion on their Bitcoin strategy so far. He's stacking as fast as he possibly can. And that's why CNBC loves to talk to him.
3: We bought it about 42 times since August of 2020 to today.
0: From August of 2020. And at this point, the strategy is to issue stock or convertible debt of MicroStrategy and use that to buy Bitcoin.
3: We're a Bitcoin treasury company, so we're securitizing Bitcoin. We're providing high performance equity. We're also providing convertible bonds. We've provided other kinds of bonds in the past, but primarily our job is to bridge the traditional capital markets that want bonds or they want fixed income or they want equity or they want options. And we plug that into the crypto economy, and we use Bitcoin as the vehicle to do that.
2: That, I thought, was one of his tightest and best explanations so far. You know what I mean? Just like this good, clear, this is what we're doing, this is why it's successful. However, of course, because these guys on CNBC, you'd think they don't understand traders' minds at all, the volatility conversation always comes up. Well, what about the volatility, Michael? What about the volatility? It can crash. And he addresses not only that, but he seems to kind of leave him stunned for a moment with one of his zinger sailor analogies.
3: With MicroStrategy, we're 10x the volatility of the S&P. How much of it do you want to trade? So Bitcoin's unique in the history of the capital markets. It's the first scarcity commodity outperforming the S&P, more volatile than the S&P that you can put on your balance sheet.
4: Volatility at sometimes is not always a good thing. I mean, it's great when something's going higher, but do you don't think that there'll be a drop or a significant drop that comes along? Have we moved past that because of the regulatory changes that have taken place?
3: I think it'll remain volatile because it's a 24/7, 365 global asset. You can panic sell it on Saturday night. You can enthusiastically buy it on Sunday morning. That's a feature. Mm-hmm. That's not a bug.
4: Yeah, you've lived through some of the swings, but do you think we won't see the downturns like we've seen in the past just because of the changes we've seen?
3: I think it's going to surge through the roof, and then it's going to surge to 180 and crash to 140, and people will be freaking out about it again. But let me make this one analogy. Volatility is like fire, and some people run away from the fire, but Henry Ford put the fire into a carriage via an engine, created an entire industry, and he gave humanity wings.
2: They didn't know what to say. I just had to leave the silence in there for a moment because they just weren't, I guess so, yeah. Is that what he's doing? Now, Michael Saylor has become pretty well known for pitching to the Microsoft board about adopting Bitcoin. We've covered it here on the show. And his 3-minute presentation is out. I'll put a link to it in the show notes. It's Saylor in board pitch mode, which is the most low-key Saylor you're ever going to hear. It's very odd. Not very good audio for the show. Sample for you here for a second, just so you get a taste of it.
3: Microsoft can't afford to miss the next technology wave, and Bitcoin is that wave. Bitcoin represents the greatest digital transformation of the 21st century. It represents digital capital. The global wealth is distributed across assets that provide utility and others that preserve capital.
2: Jerome Powell, as I'm recording today, just came out during an interview on CNBC and said that, quote, Bitcoin is a competitor with gold, not the U.S. dollar. You see, this is how they all see it. MicroStrategy, the Treasury, Federal Chair Reserve, apparently, the Federal Reserve Chair, apparently. They all see it as like this great asset that doesn't compete with the dollar. And I think that's probably very likely. I could see Bitcoin being in price discovery for the rest of my lifetime. There's really no precedent. I mean, Bitcoin's been on a 14-year price discovery journey, and it's been quite volatile. So what's to say that's to stop anytime soon? I mean, look at gold. It's been on a price discovery journey for like 2,000 years. So I wonder if maybe they are right for the short term, at least. I'm curious what you think. If we could see Bitcoin, in a way, initially strengthen these companies and strengthen the U.S. dollar system. What Saylor argues is pretty reasonable. A lot of people are buying Microsoft stock because of the potential of AI, the potential of enterprise integration, the potential of the GitHub platform and developer tools. They're not really buying Microsoft because of what it has today or because of what assets it holds.
3: Company. Right now, Microsoft trades at 20 times forward expectations. So I'll say it, 95% of the enterprise value of Microsoft is based on expectations is the best way to say it, right? And that means it's very asset poor, it's expectation rich. Why don't you actually buy assets and instead of being 95% on expectations, be 50% on expectations, de-risk the company, grow the enterprise value, and feed the digital economy of the future?
0: What was the response?
3: The shareholder meeting is December 10th. We'll find out.
0: What do you expect? Glazed eyes?
3: I don't have any illusions that mega corporations are going to immediately embrace Bitcoin. But what I do think is it's going to become part of the conversation. And there are about 120 companies that are public that are starting to hold Bitcoin right now. There are a lot of Bitcoin standard companies like Mara, like Semler, like Metaplanet, like, you know, Rumble is getting into the business. And as they start to buy Bitcoin and issue fixed income securities and equity securities, you're going to see demand increase.
2: Yeah, it would probably start with the smaller tech companies that are just naturally more volatile themselves. I think that makes sense. You know, I've seen it multiple times, but I think it was just as recently as 3 months ago, the former Speaker of the House, Paul Ryan, said that the solution to the U.S. debt crisis is stablecoins and increasing T-bill demand there. The incentives are likely to line up. And I guess I wonder, you know, if the U.S. government figures this out, its short term seems quite bullish. And I don't really have the fears that some people have about, oh, they're going to control Bitcoin. They're going to force a fork. I think you're forgetting how brilliant Satoshi was. You know, for the last 13 or 14 years, this thing has been freely distributed to the plebs, to the people, through mining, through proof of work. And the vast, vast majority of the Bitcoin supply is held by those plebs. It's held by those people. And BlackRock can buy up, you know, 4 or 5% of the supply one day. The U.S. government could buy up 4 or 5% of the supply one day. But that doesn't, that, you know what, that doesn't even, that's not even a drop in the bucket compared to what the hodlers have. You know, River, of course, I'm a big fan of River. They have some visuals out around this. And they also include the distribution to, I guess what I'm trying to say is they try to include the potential loss of Bitcoin. So they try to have a visualization they put out on December 3rd. I'll put a link in the show notes to this. And it tries to kind of, in one visual, try to show you the distribution of Bitcoin. And businesses hold about 836,000 Bitcoin right now. ETFs hold about 1.25 million in early December. Governments around the world, about 307,000. Of course, there's still about 1.2 million to be mined. And River estimates at least, you know, somewhere around almost 1.5 to 2 million Bitcoin lost. And you have Satoshi's Stash 2, which is almost a million coin. 69.9% is held just among individuals, 14.69 million Bitcoin. The ETFs hold 1.25 million. The people hold 14.7 million Bitcoin. So that's a pretty good buffer. You understand? That's a pretty good buffer. Satoshi was so brilliant. Really very brilliant to think of this distribution mechanism. And then Wall Street laughed. They didn't take it seriously for too long, to their detriment. And the fact that we are at the point where it's even being discussed as a way for Microsoft to de-risk themselves from essentially everybody betting on a promise, or that we're talking about how Bitcoin could be used as a strategy to strengthen the dollar system, or that the Federal Chair Jerome Powell is on stage saying that Bitcoin is a competitor to gold.
5: Or in the Federal Reserve itself, in terms of the system, what do you think of that idea?
6: I don't think that's how people think about it. I mean, it's so, you know, people use Bitcoin as a speculative asset, right? It's like gold. It's just like gold, only it's virtual. It's digital. People are not using it as a form of payment or as a store of value. It's highly volatile. It's not a competitor for the dollar. It's really a competitor for gold. You know, that's really how I think of it.
2: I love that in J. Powell's world, gold is a speculative asset. Not the dollar, not the thing that loses value every single day and is always going down, but the thing that's always going up and has been always going up against the dollar. That's the speculative dangerous asset. But we're that even seemingly kind of, you know, crap sandwich there is a fundamental shift from it's nothing, it has no place in the marketplace. You know, that now, you know, it's as worthless as gold. Okay, all right, well. You know what? I'm going to take that from the Fed chair. So are you bullish for 2025? Boost in and tell me, if you are, why are you bullish? Is it federal policy? Is it just the dynamics of the halvening? Is it the ETFs? Why are you bullish in 2025? And if you're not bullish, what should we be prepared for? What is it that we're not looking out for? What are we not seeing? What is the threat to Bitcoin in 2025? Boost that in as well. I have a low-hanging fruit example for you, just something I've kind of been chewing on. A Coinbase hack in 2025 would be disastrous. Not only would people just be out probably a lot of funds, although I'm told that Coinbase only holds a small portion online, but imagine the backlash. People will claim digital assets are too hard to custody. Even Coinbase can't do it. You know, there'd be a lot of that. God only knows if there'd be some sort of like reaction in Congress. But I think it would dramatically halt the institutional momentum because so many of them are using Coinbase behind the scenes. I think it's a low risk, but it's an example of what I'm talking about here. Like what are the big risks in 2025 that we're not really paying attention to? Because so many of these macro narratives and conditions are coming together to be very bullish for Bitcoin. I think it's important we try to keep our eye on what could still get us, what could nip us, what might be that black swan. Boost in. Tell me why you're bullish or why you're bearish. All right, it's time to move on.

All right, well, coming up on the show, your boost, I have three huge environmental studies that I want to share with you. Some big, big updates this week. And I did it once again. I have two more final clips of the week, the state of the network, and more. But first, I want to talk about some ways you can stack sats and support the show. Buy your sats on River. 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If you're ready to pay your bills and stack sats, that's what I use the Fold card for. I'll have a link to that, as well as my link to Salt Lending. That's how I get access to my Bitcoin value without selling it, and I'll tell you more about that, and we're going to have a good conversation in the booth around that, too. So the links to all of that are at the top of the show notes. It's a great way to support the show.

0: And we do have some great boost to get into, so strap it on because we're going to get into a good conversation this week. We're going to dive deep into the boost this week, as the Google machine might say. And
1: Boostagram.
0: Our first boost comes from user 79936771. So I think you don't have your username set in Fountain, but you can absolutely boost me back or shoot me an email or something, and I will credit you because this is one hell of a baller boost. 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

0: User 79, thank you so much. Like I said, small boost or something or a message, hit me up on Noster. Let me know. I'll credit you. They write, this episode will age well. Keep up the amazing work, Chris. Well, thank you for that amazing value. You just made the episode right there, sir. You'll probably help make this one of our best episodes of the year. And that means a tremendous amount to me. I've been putting a ton of work in recently. Thank you, User 79. Really appreciate that boost. Now, Wine Eagle also comes in with a very generous 75,000 sats.
1: I hoard that which your kind covet.
2: Coming in hot with the boost.
0: Wine Eagle writes, stay humble and stack those sats. And just for the Podfather, let's all brainstorm ways to get off of Hive. Oh, yeah. You know, I mean, I'm not opposed to working towards stuff like that. But there's a little bit more urgent stuff, I think, that they have to address with the Albi custodial services going away. And that solution works now. I don't think it's, you know, I don't think it's necessarily a bad idea to work away from it, but I don't think it's the top problem right now. He says, I do see the irony of boosting against Hive using, although the boosts don't use Hive, but the Hive is really only used in the just the notification that a new episode has come out. I'm still not convinced that these things need to be anything more than a privileged database. I think the idea around that was not to have a centralized database. So if the podcast index went down or that you couldn't censor through the index. The idea with Hive was to have it fully distributed in a way that left it uncensorable. And any podcast client or like a server running a Rust app or Go app that, you know, checks the chain could subscribe and pull the information out. You know, there's things out there like Noster that offer similar things now, but that didn't exist a few years ago. And I think the number one priority is to make the boosting onboarding and the actual boosting experience even better and easier and solve for the Albi custodial services going away for listeners. That's like, got to do that in the next couple of weeks kind of priority. And anything I can do to help them with those transitions, I hope I can do it. But thank you, Wine Eagle. Thank you very much. And I think it's still something to keep on the radar. Appreciate that boost. Derivation Dingus came in with 20,000 sats.
3: Things are looking up for old McDuck.
0: That's almost a McDuck. It says, excellent episode as usual. I think you hit the nail on the head about Bitcoin loans. Oh, yeah, we're going to be talking about Bitcoin loans a little bit. I believe it's going to be a massive market, he writes. I need one myself, actually. Last year, I had some cash set aside to buy a car and went to some dealerships, but right before I pulled the trigger, Uncle Sam hit my wife and I with a massive tax bill. Oh, I've been there. As soon as things usually get straightened out, that's when I get hit by these incredible tax bills. It is really hard to be a small business owner. So that soaked up all the cash, of course. It was our first full year of living and working in Washington, and I guess my wife wasn't paying enough in taxes out of her paycheck. It wiped out my whole car fund. Luckily, I was listening to This Week in Bitcoin and stacking sats, so it didn't hurt as bad as it could have, but now I need one of those Bitcoin loans, and I'm highly interested in the subject either way, so thanks for covering these important topics. Yeah, I think a lot of us are going to be looking at, hey, I stacked this, even if you stacked it $50,000, right? Not to mention some people were stacking it $200. You want to get access to some of that value without selling. It is a risky thing, though. We're going to keep talking about that in a moment. Bobby Pin came in with 10,000 sats. Hey, that's just over 9,000.
4: It's over 9,000!
5: I am programmed in multiple techniques.
0: It took about 3 years of listening to you before I switched to Arch, about 7 years before I really bought into Bitcoin, and now I'm excited to switch to Nix in 2028 and kick myself for not trying it sooner. All right. I like that you're honest with yourself about that. Thanks for all you've done. Keep at it. Thanks, Bobby Pin. That's really funny. It's good to hear from you, too. One dull geek comes in with a row of sats. Oh, look at them go. I'm not sure I understand the risk profile of a Bitcoin-backed loan. If I collateralize at 2x my loan value, I think I risk losing all that 2x Bitcoin, where selling Bitcoin risks only 1x. Straight. So I think you're okay. So to explain this in another way, so people are following. Say you wanted to get $5,000 of a Bitcoin loan to go, you know, to fix something or whatever. They would want generally, although this depends on the platform, but generally they want half or more in collateral. So you put in $10,000 in Bitcoin, you get a $5,000 USD loan. So you want a $20,000 Bitcoin loan, then you got to put in $40,000 of Bitcoin. And when the price drops, they will margin call you to cover the difference there if you go below a threshold of collateralization. So that's where you will sell. And the downside there will be you'll sell at a slightly cheaper price than you might have sold at the top of the market. But you also might not have to sell at all. Of course, selling Bitcoin also risks the loss to the upside. I'm essentially shorting Bitcoin, he writes, which could be a bigger than 2x risk. No kidding. I think it's very likely a bigger than 2x risk. I think the timing might be important to make the loan work. Drawing the loan at the top before a typical 50 to 80% dip would be pretty bad, whereas drawing at the bottom would be awesome. I feel pretty comfortable with my intelligence level, but I've never really felt really great about predicting things like that. I agree. I generally don't either. However, just because of everything I had been following on the show and everything I've been telling you guys, it's going to rip after the election. I think we got the loan, just a little bit before the election because I figured that's when it would pump and then I could probably suffer a pretty big drawdown. I think with the loan I'm experimenting with right now, I don't get a margin call until Bitcoin drops to 35,000. So that's, I feel pretty good about, right? But you're right, I had to time that. But that's kind of, this is not financial advice and I don't know really S about F, but you can listen and work out what I might be onto, what I might not be onto, and kind of help build out your decision-making here. That's what I used. The same data I bring to you on the show is the data I use to decide when to take my loan out. So it is possible, but it's risky. But I feel like, and I know this is, and I think the thing I'm trying to communicate is I feel like it's less risky than selling your Bitcoin. It's less risky than selling your Bitcoin. Yes, you might end up selling it. Yes, you might have to sell at a price you don't want to sell it at. But you might also avoid ever having to sell it. And then you get access to the gains forever. So that's where I think, I'm wondering if that thought process checks out. Great boost. Thank you very much, One Dull Geek. Not a dull question at all. Joe Amelie comes in with 11,101 sat.
2: Well, that's not possible. Nothing can do that.
0: Well, he just did. He just did.
6: Need a zesty drink.
0: And he just sends a number one. You know what? Number one right back at you. Thank you very much. Appreciate that boost. Some dude comes in with 10,101 sats.
7: You're a boost.
0: That's not a Jar Jar boost. My bad. Here, you get another one just for that.
6: Sometimes my genius is, it's almost frightening.
0: I know. I'm not happy with the Swan fees, but River is not available in my state. I want a service that supports DCA and auto withdrawal, and I don't want a service that requires a phone. Any ideas? Well, some dude, I think you should definitely check out Bitcoin Well. That's one of the reasons I added them to my affiliate list. I've been watching them for a while. I think they're a pretty solid company. I have some good news about them later in the show. Also factored into my decision. And you don't need a phone app. I think that's what you mean. I don't know. They're probably going to KYC you, right? Because any of these companies do. But I don't think they require you use a phone app. And they encourage you, when you purchase the Bitcoin, to immediately withdraw it to an external wallet. In fact, I think that's how the workflow, I don't even know if, I mean, maybe there's a way to store, maybe you can build a wallet, but the workflow that I have on there is when you purchase, it goes immediately to an external wallet address. And there's a lot of ways you can do it. I have a Lightning address in there too. It'll take an LNURL compatible Lightning address, which is really sweet. And then the features set from there just goes even crazier up in Canada. But check out the Bitcoin Wheel. Tell me what you think, some dude, and I'd really like some feedback on that. Now, Mug Daddy comes in with a real Jar Jar boost, 5,000 sats.
7: You're so boost.
0: I made my wife listen to that Trudeau clip like 3 times. That's hilarious. Yes, I love it. I know. And he was so just cocksure of himself, too. Oh, Trudeau. I don't know if you saw that. Did you see the picture of him going around dinner at Trump? And first of all, there's like a kid photobombing it, making a crazy face in the background. And then somebody photoshopped Trudeau's face out and put one of those South Park Canadian characters that where their whole head just moves. I guess simple things please me, I suppose. Anyways, thank you very much for the boost. And I really like that you played that for your wife a few times. Appreciate that. Thanks, Mug Daddy. North Hoddle comes in with 2,121 sats. Okay. You need the whole audience on board with Moscow time. It's sats per dollar. So $99.99 is 100K in value. Okay. All right. And then he sends me a link so I can edubicate myself, I'm assuming. A link to Weapon X, as a matter of fact, where it's just a picture of Elon. I don't know what that's about. No, actually, it's an explanation of the term Moscow time, which became notable during a video call with Jack Dorsey, where he had a block clock showing 1952. instead of thinking $1 equaled 1952 sats, people started speculating if he was in a different time zone because he coincidentally was in the in that time, it was 1952 in Moscow at that exact moment. That's a deep ref, man. Thanks for bringing me up to speed. That was a meme I was not familiar with. Appreciate the edification, North, and thanks for the boost. BitCryptics here with 2048 sats. BTC backed loans for the win. I used your salt code. Thanks for sharing. And add it to my referral code sharing platform at rcx.bitcryptic.com. Well, are you asking? Yeah, you absolutely add it. Thank you. And thank you for using. Yeah, I decided after the episode, yeah, I was going to do it. And I'll tell you why. Salt has two features, which I've never had to use, so I cannot actually vouch for them yet. But I read through all their documentation and they list them as current features. Number one, actually, so this isn't a feature, but it's something that they confirmed, their CEO confirmed. They're a Bitcoin company now. They were, you know, an everything coin company. And they even have their own token for a bit, the Salt token. Now, they still have to support that for historical reasons, but they're really walking all that back and they're completely focusing on Bitcoin. That's why I started monitoring them about a year ago. And that's usually my strat, is I'll start watching and I'll follow them really closely. I'll try out the platform. And then I'll like watch all the news. And then if they don't like screw up for a while, you know, then I'll actually like create an actual account and actually start using it. And then if that goes okay, I'll start talking about it. And that's where I'm at with Salt right now. And the other thing that gave me some confidence, and I think this is an interesting feature, is, and this is my one use case for stablecoins, if you hold stablecoins on their platform, they will liquidate that before they liquidate your Bitcoin. So you can have, you know, you do you, but you could have $1,000 in stablecoins on the Salt platform. And if they need to do a margin call, they will liquidate your stablecoins before they touch your Bitcoin stash. They also have a feature, and I do have that. I'm using that feature. So I have like a buffer there if there's a margin call. The other thing they've done that I've never witnessed because I haven't had this problem is if Bitcoin is crashing and it is about to wipe out, they have an auto-convert to stablecoin feature. So they'll convert your holdings to stablecoins and hold them at that value. Keep them there. And then they let you swap back into Bitcoin once the price starts coming back up. And that's another way they can protect from having to do a big margin call. I don't know of any other platform that does that. And that's a pretty neat feature. Thankfully, I've never had to try it. But it does give me some confidence between being able to hold some stablecoins. So unfortunately, it's only Ethereum network stablecoins. If I could give them any feedback, it would be like, I don't know, like Liquid would be better, Tether on Liquid. So I'm doing USDC over the Ethereum network. So, you know, the gas fees are ridiculous. So you do like one large chunk transfer and just put it on the wallet over there. And then you've got that margin buffer. That's my strat. We'll see how it goes. And BitCryptic, thank you very much for using the salt code and link in the show notes. I really appreciate it. Hey, Patar's back, and he's here with a Spaceballs boost.
8: So the combination is 1, 2, 3, 4, 5.
0: Hello, Mr. Patar. He says, the concern with Bitcoin-backed loans is, should the value of your collateral drop beyond a certain point, which Bitcoin is famous for doing, the bank may liquidate the collateral at a price which is much, much lower than had you just sold at the cycle top and paid the capital gains tax. Yes. I believe that is the big risk right there. And I think my solution to that is that stablecoin buffer I just talked about, but also the risk, the reverse risk of if I sold my Bitcoin today, well, okay, let me back up. If I sold the Bitcoin to cover all the car repairs we had to do when it was at $57,000, just days later, I would have missed out on a 30% gain. So that's a pretty, and that's at this point in time right now in Bitcoin's history, you know, coming up on 10 months after the halving, ETFs gobbling up, everybody aping into the MicroStrategy Bitcoin treasury strat, nation states talking about building reserves, Fed lowering rates, other Western banks lowering rates, M2 supply going up. Kind of seems like the right time to bet on something like this. But you're right. I think the risk is that it really crashes and they liquidate you real quick at a price that's redonk. The reality is they give you like 24 or 48 hours to address the margin call. Well, if Bitcoin dipped 80%, it's probably going to be up 30, 40% within 48 hours, 24 hours. I mean, how hard would most of us ape in if Bitcoin got down to around $10,000 or even $30,000? I'd turn that DCA up to 11, buddy, pump that thing right back up. I think we all would. So the risk is definitely there that you may end up having to sell your Bitcoin at a lower price than you would have if you just sold it and took the capital gains hit. But I think there's a higher risk that you'll miss out on gains, especially in 2024 and 2025. Don't know if that's always the case, though. So perhaps you have to be a little flexible with the strategy. There's times to be Bitcoin-backed loan on, and there's times to be Bitcoin-backed loan off. And then as we get into the future, it just makes sense to stack more sats. So that way you have more collateral, you have more leverage, you can take more optionality as you need it. If you just go all in on the ETFs, you don't really have that. You're stuck to that ecosystem, at least. Thanks, Pitar. Really good to hear from you. Ace Ackerman's here with Aroa Dux. Hello, Ace. Keep the portion of your Bitcoin stash and incrementally sell into a likely blow-off top. Then you'll have some profits to buy again at the bottom before the next halving. Wait for Bitcoin lending industry to mature before taking out large loans on your Bitcoin. Do you do that, Ace? Does anybody do that? Does anybody, you know, layer out as Bitcoin goes up? I have a hard time just ever selling any of my Bitcoin. That's my problem. I feel like there's always a bigger risk that I won't be able to get that same amount of stash back. But there is that part of my brain that's like, man, if you just did this strategically, you know, if Bitcoin's at 98,000 and let's say it pumps up to 112 and then comes down to 72 and you sell it like around 100 and then you bought back in around 72, that'd be great. But you just don't know if it's going to happen, my friend. I couldn't do it. I just stack those sats, stay humble. That's what I do. I wish I was savvy enough to do like the trading like that. I really do. I mean, if I was that savvy, I'd probably get into like some sort of inverse ETF situation and really burn myself out. All right. Well, thanks, Ace. User 80 comes in with a row of ducks. Just discovered your stuff. We'll keep listening. Well, thank you. Nice to hear from you. Thanks for checking in right away. And if you get that username set in Fountain, boost back in and give me a shout out. Holder comes in with 4,747 sats.
9: B-O-O-S-T.
0: Greetings from Iceland. Wow. Well, that's awesome. Hello out there, Iceland. We just had parliamentary elections with 11 different parties, none of which even mentioned Bitcoin. We are still so early.
10: Banks are Ponzi schemes run by morons.
0: We are so early. I know that's a meme, but I got a clip I'm going to play, one of my final clips of the week, that puts that into perspective. It's not just a meme, it's a reality. That kind of insight also puts it into perspective, Holder, so thank you. Or Hodler. But wait till the clip at the end of the episode. It's really going to put it in perspective, too. Nakamoto 6102 comes in with 2,101 sats. Nope, 2,100 sats. There you go. Thoughts on the BitKey wallet, which is made by Block, right? Jack Dorsey's company. I have been interested in BitKey. It does seem like a potential hardware wallet that normies could use. There's a lot of reliance on a mobile device. And in the iCloud ecosystem on iCloud and the Google system on Google Drive, it does encrypt before it uploads to either one of those services, but that's there. I have decided to buy one for a family member who has a modest little stash, and I'll be seeing them over the holiday, and I'm going to help them set it up, and then I'm going to observe. And I'm going to see how it works for them, and I'm going to see what happens when they have to switch phones, if they lose their phone, if they lose the wallet. I'll just kind of watch. And then I will develop a bit more of an opinion on BitKey then. I got it for a great deal. It was just added to Amazon right before Black Friday, and I think it was like $80. And it seems like a pretty nice little package, especially for people that are very mobile-focused, and a lot of the people in my family are. So that's kind of my thoughts on it right now, Nakamoto, but I find it to be very limiting compared to a cold card, right? Like you can't have multiple BitKeys, for example. You can only have one BitKey per app, per phone. So if you wanted to have a business stash and a personal stash, you'd have to have two separate mobile devices, two separate apps, two separate BitKeys. There's not really any kind of multi-wallet functionality there. And then there's not, like, as far as I know, the ability to do like a watch wallet. So you couldn't have a corporate wallet that's the main wallet, and then you have people that have the ability to monitor transactions, or that's also handy with parents and kids. So I just don't think it has that kind of stuff, which is really easy to set up in a Sparrow cold card environment. But then again, this is pointed squarely at people who would find Sparrow to be overwhelming and cold card to be scary. And for those people, I think it's a really good option. Or for people that just want a little bit extra polish on the experience, I think it could be really valuable too, and to no judgment on their technical skills. Some people just like a really smooth experience. So I'm going to help them set it up over Christmas, and then I'll check in with them over time, and I'll follow up on the Bitkey Nakamoto. You just had great timing because I just bought that for them as a Christmas gift. All right. That brings us to the end of all the boosts at the 2000 cutoff. Thank you, everybody who does boost in. I really appreciate it. And I read all of them and save all of them, even the ones below the 2000 sat cutoff, but we do that for time. Now, let's sum it all up because I think this was a great week. We had 47 of you stream sats as you listen. That is awesome. Thank you, everybody. And collectively, you sat streamers stacked 65,981 sats. So when you combine that with the 20 folks who boosted in, the show this week, I think one of its best weeks in a while, stacked a grand total of 728,794 sats.

That's really a big thank you to User79, who sent that very generous 500,000 sat boost here. You know, as a podcast network, we're just quietly shifting to a Bitcoin standard. And we're not selling debt. 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It's a beautiful thing. And I really appreciate your support. 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And additionally, there's a whole bunch of other apps out there, including options that are completely self-hosted. 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

0: Well, we have some really, really great news for Bitcoin in the environmentalism area. Three different studies have come out recently that show incredible results. A new paper shows that Bitcoin mining helps accelerate the UN's sustainable development goals and helps make uneconomical biorefineries profitable. The key findings say, quote, contrary to current public opinion, Bitcoin has the potential to positively contribute and even accelerate the United Nations Sustainable Development Goals. Over time, the integration of Bitcoin mining in biorefineries could transform the financial dynamics of the bio-based products market, making them more affordable and accessible whilst pushing towards sustainable development in energy transitions. And then another peer-reviewed study came out with evidence that when a solar farm uses Bitcoin mining, they achieve ROI on their solar investment twice as fast. I'll link to this in the show notes. Peer-reviewed study, a dual approach to economic viability and environmental study is its name. And there is so much in this report. I'll tell you just the very tippity-top key findings. On a 50-megawatt solar farm, without Bitcoin mining, it takes 8.1 years to get a return on investment. So that's like, you don't want your solar panels to break down. You don't want to have issues like a big hailstorm or equipment failure, because that just extends that ROI time window. But without Bitcoin mining, 8.1 years to get a return on investment. With Bitcoin mining, 3.7 years. It's research that's built on a lot of earlier research, which showed that Bitcoin mining makes renewable operations more profitable, which then supports climate action and the renewable transition, because these profits were then, the study shows this, the profits were reinvested into building more renewable capacity. They also looked at proof of stake coins. You don't get those benefits because they don't have the energy use. The data is just amazing on this one. And it shows you how Bitcoin's energy use can be a massive positive for building out renewable infrastructure. And then last, another peer-reviewed paper shows that Bitcoin mining is profitable in 96% of renewable installations, and that these profits are already contributing to the energy transition. Link again in the show notes. Again, peer-reviewed study. Bitcoin mining is profitable in 80 out of 83 renewable energy installations. That's huge. And the profits from this mining in power and energy transition in the U.S. The paper was published in the Journal of Cleaner Production, which I guess has a major impact factor of 9.7 in this industry. I don't even know. Here's the other thing. It's not just an outlier. It's the 13th of the last 15 articles on Bitcoin and energy that showed Bitcoin has significant environmental benefits. There's a wave building here. The exact 180 is happening with Bitcoin and the environmental story. And it's not just here in the United States. It's all over the world, like in Bhutan.
1: Now moving to Asia, Bhutan, the Himalayan kingdom known for prioritizing happiness over wealth, has quietly emerged as a major player in the cryptocurrency world, with $780 million worth of Bitcoin, which is nearly a third of its GDP. Bhutan has become the fourth largest government holder of Bitcoin. Now, what's fueling the country's ambitions to become a leader in green crypto mining? Here's our report with answers.
0: I think it's just fascinating. We can stop there. I think it's just it's incredible to see that these different studies that show that it's not just good, but it's great for the renewable energy transition. And that the people that push back on environmental grounds just don't know what they're talking about. And Bhutan's national Bitcoin holdings now reach one third of its GDP. And it's doing that by renewing it by mining it with renewable energy, I should say. But I can often barely say. All right, some updates to get into this week. There's a lot going on, and one of the big ones is BlackRock, iBit. Their spot ETF surpassed 500,000 Bitcoin in assets under management. It's huge. This is a massive thing, and I wanted to play a little audio around this because This analyst for CNBC, who focuses on ETFs, he predicts that 2025 for Bitcoin isn't going to be about on-chain. Don't worry about your fees, because none of the action's happening on-chain. The action's going to be in the ETFs for 2025.
2: They're viable. What we've seen, though, is the institutionalization of Bitcoin as its own asset that is unique and disparate from crypto. So Bitcoin by itself is not Ethereum and Solana or any of these other things. Bitcoin is unique. As such, I think what we're going to see in 2025 is the dynamic of Bitcoin, what it's worth, how it's trading, how volatile it is going to actually start being driven by exchange-traded products and less by on-chain people trading crypto. We've already seen that. The volumes in iBit are phenomenal. I mean, I don't know what they are off the top of my head, but I would not be surprised if there are days in which the complex of Bitcoin ETFs trades more notional than trades on-chain directly. The volumes are insane. And
3: really?
2: Because of that, you have to expect more price discovery is going to move.
3: You're talking about the volumes now, not assets under management.
2: I'm talking about the volumes, just the amount trading. With the options running, I mean, you should talk, I'd love to hear your thoughts on that. With the options on iBit now trading, that cracks open the asset class to all sorts of investment strategies that were basically impossible.
3: Has volumes increased? By the way, folks, in case you don't know, the options on iBit were trading just recently,
2: about two weeks ago.
3: Yeah, and they were very successful. Has that led, does options trading generally lead to more trading of the underlying?
2: Absolutely, because people need to hedge out that delta. They need to hedge out the underlying security, right? The options dealers don't want to be long or short anything, so they're always going to be using the underlying as a way to get out or into those positions. iBit's already extraordinarily liquid. They don't need to go to another asset class. They don't need to go on chain to get that exposure.
0: Yeah, I wonder if too, if this doesn't also satiate some people's shitcoin trading a little bit. I don't know if this is going to be a wide phenomenon, but I do think some Bitcoiners will be drawn into stacking ETF Bitcoin instead of actual Bitcoin. Because I sat down one evening and just looked at all of the math of it, and some of it does work out. And BlackRock's rep kind of puts it into words, I suppose. He didn't do a great job, but he tries.
3: Their Bitcoin.
4: We've had a tremendous amount of volume. I think part of it is a lot of people can really customize their risk, their income, their upside potential with these options. So if you think about people who maybe have made a lot of money in Bitcoin, they want to maybe protect some of those gains. People who are holding a lot of Bitcoin and not drawing any income from it, maybe they want to sell covered calls on top of that to generate some income with that Bitcoin. So it just expands the ways that people can own this asset and have it play a role in their portfolio.
0: So the options are being well received. The Bitcoin ETFs continue to pump like crazy. Officials are halting Bitmain units at U.S. ports, at least according to Blockspace Media. Officials have been halting the Antminer ASIC imports. Bitminer's latest Antminer S21 and T21 ASIC miner shipments are being held by U.S. Customs and Border Protection at various ports nationwide, including San Francisco and Detroit, following a request from the Federal Communications Commission, or the FCC. Seven U.S.-based Bitcoin mining companies reported that these delays have persisted for up to 2 months. Notably, other ASIC manufacturers like Microbit and Canaan are not targeted. OBS Bitcoin is following that story. Albi with Benefits. Introducing Albi Benefits. It's a perk for those of us who have Albi Hub cloud subscriptions. Of course, you get automated backups, but also they're introducing a personalized Lightning address, so your username at gitalbi.com, which is actually the first time I think I've ever said that out loud. It's kind of hard to say. You can change it however you want. So maybe I will, because apparently it's tough. They're also offering priority support, dedicated onboarding sessions, special Discord channels, and other Albi benefits such as access to deals with vendors such as SeedStore and others. It's a nice way to try to bring a little more value to that Albi Hub cloud subscription. Of course, you can run Albi Hub on your own node and pay no subscription, but if you don't want to have to run a node or run the hardware, you can use Albi Hub cloud. Speaking of Albi, the Go app, the Albi Go app, which if you have Albi Hub, you need to be using, has been updated. 1.7.2 now has LN URL withdrawal support. This is huge. Very, very grateful to see that. Also, Boostagram info in the transaction details. So if you're a podcaster getting Boostagrams, you can now read them in the Albi Go app. Enhanced QR code readability. It's a bunch of other stuff, too. Improvements in LN URL redirects, validation of various amounts, onboarding, scrolling is even improved, address book stuff. A lot is improved there. And the Bitcoin Well. I told you there'd be some news for the Bitcoin Well, and one of the things that made me decide to become an affiliate, they are killing it. The Canadian publicly traded company, Bitcoin Well Inc., has officially adopted a treasury strategy with Bitcoin, and they are raising $2 million to buy more Bitcoin. They've already purchased 7.53 Bitcoin at an average Canadian dollar cost of $137,551 per coin. It's weird to talk about 137,000 Bitcoin prices, but that's what it is up in Canada. The Bitcoin Well plans to keep adding Bitcoin to their corporate treasury, including using convertible debt offerings and stacking them sats. And I say good on them. They're a great company, and they should be taking advantage of an asset like Bitcoin. We'll have a link to the affiliate page in the show notes. I've got two final clips of the week again. I know. I just think they go well together, you know? And it's like I want to play them back to back. They were from different places, but yet they go well together. The first one is James Lavish gives us some perspective on how far Bitcoin has to grow financially. We say we are early. Well, he's got some of the numbers that really sort of puts it into perspective.
5: There are $900 trillion of global assets, investable assets. Bitcoin is currently 1.7 trillion of those, which is 0.02% of total assets. It's one-tenth the size of gold. So it has a long way to go here, but at $90,000, it's still only 0.2% of the entire investment universe. Now remember, it's one-tenth the size of gold, but gold's been around for thousands of years. Bitcoin's been around for 15. This is tremendous momentum, but a huge amount of space here for it to start taking some allocations from those other areas. Where will it take allocations from? Well, the obvious one is gold. Second obvious one is equities. The third obvious one is bonds. And then the fourth obvious one is real estate. So it's going to kind of go in that order in my mind that investors are going to start realize that, oh, this is digital gold. Oh, I should, instead of having my money in just equities and bonds, I should have some in Bitcoin. Oh, instead of having all of my money in real estate, and instead of looking for real estate investment opportunities, forget about your home, I should buy some Bitcoin instead. Why? Because it's liquid. It's trustworthy. It has a tremendous rate of return over the course of just 4 years. Every single four-year period, it has a rate of return. So that's another thing. And then just doing quick math on it, you know, it's 0.2% right now. At 1% of the total global assets, Bitcoin's a $9 trillion asset and worth about $450,000 per coin.

0: cap the 21 million, I think it's going to continue to grow as a reserve for the individual. And the first big group of shareholders actually in Apple were not institutions. It was the retail person that had a brokerage account at Merrill Lynch, bought an iPod, and turned around and said, I like it so much, I bought the stock.
1: Right.
0: Now the top 10 shareholders show up as being institutional names, like Warren Buffett having a big position. But before then, it was predominantly retail. And that's what's been driving the adoption process of Bitcoin. It's decentralized.
2: Well, it's time to take a look at the state of the network. As we record, Bitcoin is sitting at $98,320. It pumped hard today. Wow. I think when I woke up, we were around 94, 95. I don't know. Still, though, 1.3% off now of our all-time high. Sats per dollar is incredible. 1,016 sats per dollar. Amazing to watch that tick down. It's my favorite stat right there. Sats per dollar, 1,016. There are, presently, 20,909 nodes reachable on the network, an all-time high since we've been watching. That is great to see. Our all-time high date was November 22nd, 2024, at $99,740. So we're almost there, 12 days since then. Bitcoin network churns and hashes right along. Difficulty is up. Nodes are up. Price is just 1% off all-time high. Yep. State of the network is very strong. Thank you so much for joining me on this week's episode of This Week in Bitcoin. I'll have links to what I talked about at thisweekinbitcoin.show. This was episode 38. Boost it and tell me what you'd like to hear on the show, if I missed something or if you've got a different take on what I talked about. And remember, I want to know what you're bullish for in 2025. And if you're not bullish, what are you seeing that we're not seeing? What's that big threat lurking out there? Also, please consider sharing the show with somebody who's Bitcoin curious. Maybe help them stay on the Bitcoin path and not wind up playing with Salooner or something like that. Just send them my way. Oh, also, thank you everybody who's been boosting the artist. We did it again. Be the Wheel was number one on the value for value charts last week after the episode came out. So that's really awesome. I have another value for value track for you. You can, when you boost during the music, 90% of the sats go to the artist. Thank you so much for joining me. I leave you with Bitcoin All-Time High by Hex.

0: I went to dinner at a barbecue joint last night and I had the world's saltiest pulled pork.
1: Salty pulled pork? Was it a special or was it a bad cook?
0: No, it was bad. It was just like, they were just like pocket. You like, you'd take a bite and it would be fine. Then the next bite, there's just like a pocket of salt and it's like,
1: oh man, some seasoning gone wrong.
0: Yeah.
1: So I imagine you probably stood up, said, ma'am, I need to speak to the chef right now.
0: No, I took it like a man and ate it, but yeah, no.
1: Yeah, of course.
0: I woke up this morning and my tongue was like a desert. It was it was no good. But anyway, that wasn't really the point of the story. I went to dinner with a person who now works for Apple, which I thought was pretty interesting. He works on like the server backend stuff. And it turns out that Apple have a bunch of, I don't know how much I can actually say, but he was very aloof in what he told me. Like, what if Apple didn't have Kubernetes in house but had their own orchestrator and this whole bunch of other stuff?
1: I'd believe that. I would totally believe that.
0: Not invented here syndrome is strong at Apple.
1: Yeah, and also I bet you they run some macOS in production.
0: Yeah, you'd think so.
1: And can you imagine what a nightmare that must be? And I'm sure that the tooling around orchestrating macOS is probably pretty incomplete. I know they run some Linux too, so
0: I wonder if they have Apple Silicon in their data centers. What do you think?
1: I bet. I mean, if you're thinking about it, they're doing a bunch of AI recognition for iCloud stuff. I bet you they have a bunch of their own neural processors and M series, probably on a board, not probably even in a chassis, probably just on, you know, trays or whatever. And if they don't, they're missing out, and they should.
0: It's kind of crazy. You think back, what? When was the M1? It was 2020, right?
1: Yeah, it's been a bit now.
0: So it's been four years or so. It doesn't feel that long, but
1: it has, yeah.
0: I was going to say, if you even thought back 5 years before the M1 was announced, ARM was useful for phones and Raspberry Pis. It just wasn't taken seriously, was it?
1: No. And now you look, you got the Microsoft Copilot PCs. It's kind of like Copilot Plus PCs or whatever. It's kind of silly branding, but the hardware actually looks really quite nice. Like the CPU performance looks very legitimate. It's got 256 gigabyte, SSD on that thing. It's got 16 gigs of RAM. Like, it's a real PC with real performance, and it's an ARM CPU.
0: I've thought of a dad joke. We're in an arms race right now.
1: Oh. I mean, I'm not an anti-ARM guy. In fact, I really like low-power solutions, and I think ARM's pretty great. I'm not convinced, though, that the desktop world needs ARM or the business world needs ARM on the desktop. I don't know. I'm just not really seeing it yet.
0: I think where it comes into play, it allowed people to break free of the shackles of Intel and, x86, I suppose, like the instruction set. And it really heralded the rise of like chiplet computing and dedicated hardware circuitry computing, like ASICs for everything.
1: Yeah, I get it in like the Apple case where they're building the whole package. That makes sense. But for a general desktop PC technology market, I don't know. To me, x86 seems more attractive than it ever has in my entire lifetime. Brother, I've been around since before the Pentium and watching these things, since the very first Intel machines were going out to consumer PCs. And it was a clear advantage having this general x86 platform. And it's never looked better. I mean, there's security issues. I grant you, but I would imagine there's probably going to be all kinds of undiscovered fun in ARM as we begin to push the limits there too. So I'm kind of, I guess, a Luddite in this area. But to me, an ARM laptop is just not really a very good proposition, except for the Mac ones where they have the whole cohesive ecosystem. At least not yet. What about for you? Would you consider getting a PC ARM laptop and say running Windows or Linux on there?
0: No, I don't think I would. In fact, the only reason I run Macs the way I do is because of the fact they are the hybrid operating system for like people that want to run 3D stuff, Adobe Suite, and also have a decent terminal experience and, like a proper like SSH-like experience. I know WSL gets you a long way there with Windows these days, but it didn't used to historically. And with all the video editing I do now, like macOS it's great. Honestly, it's I kind of hate it, but I kind of love it too.
1: Yeah, so I'm not super convinced. In fact, of anything, I even find less and less use cases for Raspberry Pis these days. So even where I used to use ARM, I'm using x86 now.
0: Uh-oh. Well, that's not boding well for the IPO that the Raspberry Pi Foundation just announced for June.
1: There is some irony that it's kind of like now that their popularity seems to be on the decline and other solutions are getting more competitive, now it's time to IPO.
0: You could argue they timed it perfectly. Like, peak Raspberry Pi is, I would say, behind us, certainly in the hobbyist world, like the self-hosting world. And the reason that we're mentioning this is because, you know, when was it? 2012, I think, the first Raspberry Pi came out. It was a revelation. A $30, $35 credit card size little single board computer. There was nothing else like it. There never had been, and it was revolutionary in its day.
1: And nobody really took the focus on cost like they did. I mean, they got this thing down to $35, basically.
0: Unbelievable back then.
1: And so, you know, they're gonna sell a lot to schools. They always do. So that there's two entities, right? There's the foundation and there's Raspberry Pi Limited. And they, the commercial company, makes a big donation to the foundation, which I'm sure is a tax write-off, every year. And then the foundation takes that, you know, those millions of dollars and goes and invests in deploying Raspberry Pis in education. That's great. So for the foundation, this IPO means that when people buy the stock, they're going to get to cash out and raise money for expansion of the foundation. So the foundation doesn't go away, but now the commercial arm will be a public company. If, you know, I think this is going through.
0: Last good Pi was the Raspberry Pi 4. Agree?
1: Yeah.
0: Agree?
1: I don't know. I haven't used the 5, so I don't know. I don't feel like I can definitively say, but my sense is the 3 series was really, really great for a long time. And then the 4 came out. And what was so fantastic about the 4 is we saw that horizontal expansion that actually made sense. For a minute, when the CM4 came out, I really thought we were going to see this embrace of the compute module and all of those little boards for all these purpose-built applications. And I was so excited about that.
0: Yeah.
1: But then the supply constraints hit because they made the wrong decisions during a tricky time, granted. And the CM4 lost all its momentum.
0: The other thing is, though, the 5 starts, I think, the 4 gig model starts at $60 now. So it's basically doubled in price, give or take. And then by the time we always say this, but by the time you had a power supply and a case and everything else you need, it's not the same proposition as it once was.
1: It still is a good deal, but yeah, it's not the good deal, right? Like some of the good Intel-based stuff, yeah. The cheaper stuff that I've seen starts around 120, but the good stuff's more like 170, 180 just to get the board. That's maybe before memory and disk. So Raspberry Pi still hasn't beat on the overall value, but then that x86 version is probably faster, does a lot more, way more compatible, and probably has more expansion options.
0: Yeah. Yeah, it's true.
1: I still feel like there's a space for a as cheap as it possibly can be computer that has a great ecosystem around it. Right, because we haven't talked about any of the ROC stuff or the Orange stuff. Like, the reason why Raspberry Pi is such a big deal is actually because of the ecosystem around it, of all of the images and all of the vendors that make stuff for Raspberry Pi. None of the other SBCs can even match Raspberry Pi's reach and ecosystem.
0: But everybody knows what it is, too, like name recognition. If you go into any hackerspace or like any kind of community that does anything tangentially related to anything technical, like, for example, you want to measure temperatures or build your own. Like Casey Liss is a perfect example. He was on a couple of episodes ago. He didn't reach for an ESP board. He reached for a Raspberry Pi and then wrote some custom Python code and then opened his garage door that way, when actually an embedded ESP device might have actually made more sense. But Raspberry Pi was the de facto standard in that world for a decade.
1: Yeah. And like I said earlier, still strong in education. You know, we were at the Bellingham Technical College for Linux Fest Northwest, and there's a big Raspberry Pi community there. And that Raspberry Pi community is going to be essentially running Linux Fest. You know, they've kind of taken over for the Bellingham Linux Users Group. So they're kind of like the new Linux Users Group, is these Raspberry Pi groups of students. And I see the use case there still, especially at that price point. Also, for me, I still want something, but I could do this with an old Raspberry Pi 2 or 3. But I want something, you know, I can glue or tape to the back of a television and just run a loop or run a display. My wife's setting up a new clinic, and the old tenants left a plasma television on the wall. And so she's like, well, what do we do with this plasma TV? I'm not going to watch TV in my clinic. And I said, well, what if we put an aquarium on it? You know? And so if you have to put an aquarium on a plasma television, your first thought is a Raspberry Pi for that job. I mean, there may be other. In fact, I'd be curious to know what the audience would recommend. Boost in and tell me how you'd run a sort of a perpetual always-on display that maybe turns off in the evening or something. I don't know. You know, and the first thing was, okay, I could glue a Raspberry Pi to the back of her TV, bring it in over the HDMI, and she could just turn it on and have an aquarium up there. And, you know, that's where maybe a $170 x86 SBC doesn't really make sense.
0: True. Another area that I actually still use, well, I think I've still got two in deployment in the house. One is a Pi KVM, because the Raspberry Pi 4 has the HDMI CSI input through the camera port on the board. And the 5 has actually stripped out the hardware video encoders that Pi KVM uses. So even if you were to upgrade from a 4 to a 5 for Pi KVM use, it's no good. The other one is as an Octoprint node behind my Mark III Prusa printer. And, you know, Octoprint's a little slow, but for what it does, it really... it's just solid. It just does what it needs to do and gets on with it quietly. And fanlessly too. Like the 5 is power hungry and the 4 was just on the cusp of being okay to be passive.
1: I know somebody out there listening is thinking, well, what about something like Kodi guys? They make great Kodi boxes or, you know, even a...
0: That's true. That's very true.
1: That is. And again, it's nice because you can plug it up right up to a display again. Really low key, doesn't make noise. So... I don't want to completely take away from the Raspberry Pi. But speaking of media, I am still really, really liking that ersatz TV or whatever it was, Alex, that we talked about a couple of weeks ago, using it every night.
0: Yeah, the same. I set up a Peppa Pig and a Bluey channel for my little one. And it just removing the choice from her day has actually made everyone's lives better.
1: Oh, same with the kids, my kids. It's unbelievable. Like, no more ice, because we would sit there. And, you know, be like, okay, do we want to watch some TV, you know, after dinner? And there would be a 5-minute debate between the three of them on what they want to watch. And now I just hit the kids' TV channel and there's no debate and nobody, not literally one complaint.
0: It's a little clunky to set up. I mean, I think the trouble is it's trying to expose a lot of options to you. Like there's a bunch of encoding presets you can go with and the way you sort of create what do they call it broadcasts or show times or something, I forget. It's a little clunky to use, but once you kind of get your head wrapped around the way in which they want you to interface with it, it's a perfectly great project. Just quietly gets on with what you want it to.
1: It does feel like there's some redundancy in there, like I'm kind of setting up the same thing a couple of times. And if I was actually running a television station, you know, I think maybe I would appreciate some of that and some of the variation it gives me.
0: Yeah.
1: But no, otherwise, yeah, I wish it was a little simpler.
0: Can confirm it works really nicely with Jellyfin, though.
1: Yeah, I also have had good experience with Jellyfin integration. In fact, what I didn't realize when I talked about it the first time in the show is you can actually go in and you can narrow down, like, I just want these seasons of a show. So now I've restricted it to just stuff we've already watched, so there's no spoilers in there. And that's been really, great. So, for me, the sit down, hit a button, and I know it's something I like. It might even be partway in. Works so well, it's ridiculous. What's your thoughts on when you hit play, you might already be 10, 15 minutes into the show. For some reason, I love it. I just love it.
0: We love it because we're old farts. That was how we grew up watching TV, I think.
1: Yeah, it might be, yeah.
0: And some of it, right, if you've seen the show 100 times, it doesn't matter if you come in 10 minutes or 37 minutes into a 40-minute show, right? But I think that actually there is some degree of, if you have to fill in the blanks, like you have to try and work out what's going on, it's more of an intellectual exercise. Okay, so it's hardly like solving the Da Vinci Code, but it's more of an intellectual exercise than just watching everything spoon-fed to you from the beginning.
1: Yeah, and again, it's of shows you like, content you like, without a bunch of crap in there. But the one thing that I've been thinking about and I'm not sure how to solve is I think there's a way. I right now I'm feeding in the program data. So when you bring up the playback, you see like what the coming up schedule and you see what's currently playing. I don't even want it to show me that. I want to figure out a way to have it not display the program date. I'm going to have to play around, see if I can just, maybe if I just pull that XML file out, we'll see. Because to me, I don't even want to know what it is I'm about to watch. Jellyfin's the best. Plex's support is particular. What I've learned now is you do have to have it in MPEG-TS, and it needs to be at a certain frame rate. The default that ersatz TV ships with will upscale everything to 1080p. If you're not using Plex, that is not necessary. In fact, if you're not using Plex, you can just have it pass through the native codec and the native resolution, and that's really the way to go. If you are using Plex, you need to stick with all of the default settings, but I have learned you can change the bitrate and the resolution, which for me was handy. So that way I could stream from the studio to home over Starlink. So and I did not need it to be like 40 megabits, 1080p, or whatever the default is. Like, this is way too much. So you can tweak that stuff and it'll still work with Plex if you leave all of the other encoding settings like the frame rate and the codec and the audio. You can change resolution and bitrate.
0: So if you're sat here wondering, what are these guys talking about? Back in episode 122, about a month ago, we talked about ersatz TV, which is a live streaming, basically create your own TV station type deal. So yeah, episode 122, if you want to go back and check that out.
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0: Okay, it's soapbox time, rant time. 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
1: I think this is justified.
0: Spotify car thing, you've probably seen this in the various places you get your news from. It's a little 4-inch touchscreen with a little volume control. Basically, it was a small Linux or Android-type device, about the size of an old, like an Nexus 5 or something, like an old cell phone. And all it did was connect into Spotify using, I think, Spotify Connect or something similar on the back end to show you what your Spotify account was now playing. And it was just a dedicated little device that I had on my, I didn't use it in my car, I actually used it on my desk to control my Spotify playback for my computer. Spotify decided this past week or two to turn around and say to everybody, okay, thanks for the fish. By the way, you can send this device to your local recycling center. We are going to turn it off completely in December 2024.
1: Breaking in. What really is frustrating about that, too, is they announced it in 2021. It wasn't available for a year, and it becomes completely non-functional this December. And Spotify stopped manufacturing the thing in July of 2022, but just kept letting everybody buy them, knowing really they were going to end this thing.
0: I've owned mine for 600 days, and it's, okay, by the time it gets to December, it's going to be a little more than that, but
1: this is just almost a classic example of what we kind of talk about a lot on the show, which is this vendors that just neutralize this hardware after almost, you know, no time. Like, we're going to see this with a bunch of smart plugs. I bet in a few years we're going to see a rash of a bunch of smart plug vendors pulling their back end services because you know, several factors, including product demand and supply chain issues, or, you know, because of costs or like whatever they want to cite. They'll just have a reason to just stop supporting them on the back end.
0: Yeah, because it rained 3 Tuesdays in a row back in 2023.
1: That's an interesting use case with the computer. Everybody that I've seen talk about this was all in the car. And I have to be honest with you, it never quite did make sense, especially with Android Auto and CarPlay becoming a little more common. But also, you know, this thing needs Wi-Fi. So you kind of have to have your phone in the car for most cars.
0: Yeah. It's a bit fiddly, honestly.
1: But at the desk, it actually seems pretty clever.
0: Yeah. Well, what's frustrating to me is that it's clearly got some kind of an SoC in it that could run, I'm assuming, a Linux kernel. And there is actually a subreddit called Car Thing Hacks. And this subreddit essentially lets you jailbreak the device. What I would love to see is Spotify, rather than just saying, you know, we're going to sunset this device, we're going to turn it into e-waste, essentially, is we're going to donate, let's pick a random number, 1,000 man hours of developer time to make this thing an open core, open bootloader device, and let the community take hold of this thing. Because I think I look back and I got mine on sale for like $40 or something. So I didn't pay the full $90 to $100 price that a lot of people did. But even so, it doesn't feel right to me that it's not illegal to do this. Like you should, when you know, can you imagine, like, okay, this might be a little bit of a stretch, but can you imagine if Ford, for example, sold the F-150 Lightning truck and then after 600 days turned around and said, yeah, actually electric cars aren't the future. And by the way, every electric car we've ever sold is now completely dead in the water and bricked. Like, you can't drive it another inch.
1: You know, GM did that.
0: Did they?
1: Back in the 90s, they had an EV.
0: Oh, yeah.
1: They only let folks lease it. And then at some point, they decided they were done with it. And they reclaimed all of them and destroyed them.
0: Yeah, it's disgusting.
1: And people loved those cars.
0: Yeah. There was a documentary about it. Did you make me watch that documentary?
1: No, I don't think so. But yeah, there is a documentary.
0: Because it was great. Yeah. We'll put a link in the show notes.
1: But you're right that it would be really great if we lived in a world where these large corporations could just say, okay, we're done with the device, but we've unlocked the bootloader, have at it. I suspect they won't do anything like that because of liability concerns. You know, the law department, the lawman at Spotify, will argue against that, because are they then, you know, liable if this device has some major flaw, or if there is, you know, somebody decides to put some sort of Spotify premium bypass thing on this and people start loading this up with the Spotify pirating software? Like, you know, you could see how they'd make up all these concerns. So they just would decide the easier thing to do would just be get rid of it, take a tax write off.
0: All of those things are true also of a general purpose computer. Okay, this one happened to be manufactured by Spotify, but I see what you're saying, but it's...
1: Yeah. We really... There needs to be some kind of, like, contract that says, I buy this, I get 10 years of whatever back-end service this hardware is dependent on, and if you violate that 10 years, then you open the bootloader. You're not required to do anything beyond that. Maybe, you know, any specs you could publish would be great, and, that you know, that's part of a EULA, right? We need the EULAs to actually have some... something in there for the user for once. And this would be something I'd love to see. Because something else to consider here is this thing also, to use it properly, required the Spotify premium service, which is $11 a month. So if somebody buys this thing, it requires this $11 a month. So you spend the $100 on this, whatever it was, and then you're spending $11 a month to have this thing. And then they just pull the plug and they tell you to go throw it in the trash.
0: Where is the right to repair legislation on this kind of thing? It's one thing being able to repair a physical impediment with your device that stops it from working, but having the back end, we see it a lot with games, you know, sunsetting their game servers and stuff, and you know, it just riles me, because this is what happens when you own nothing. You are literally renting everything these days.
1: Yeah.
0: Yep. And for me, it speaks to right to the very core of why we do self-hosted. It's not cloud bad. I think right at the beginning you were very clear to me to say this podcast can't just be cloud bad local good, because it's much more nuanced than that. But in this specific scenario, this is a perfect example of why having local hosted media, music in this situation, and devices and control surfaces to interface with that collection. You know, you put these building blocks in place once. It's similar logic to why we both love NICs so much. Like, you solve this problem once with a module, with a building block, and you never have to think about it again.
1: I think it's really short-sighted of them to get out of this market, too. I actually think building a solid, viable little screen for cars that interacts with your media, especially if you want to own podcasts, too, like they do, this just seems like a no-brainer for the car because I was doing a little reading. The average, like, commuter car right now on the road in the U.S. is 14 years old. That's bonkers, dude. That's the highest it's ever been in the history that these numbers have been tracked. The average truck is a little bit younger at 11.9 years. So these are not vehicles that are going to have CarPlay or Android Auto, right? They might not even have screens at all. And so these are folks that are probably maybe using their phone on the dash or something like that would maybe really like the convenience of a dedicated hardware device that just does a couple of things really well with a frickin' knob. And like, if that meant you had to go through Spotify to get your entertainment, you'd probably be willing to do that. And so I don't think they're reading the market here very well either. I have to be honest with you. If you've got 14-year-old cars on the road as the average age, then there's probably a lot of people that are looking for a device like this. So open it up and let another market take over.
0: Time for another cash for clunkers drive, don't you think?
1: I don't know. I kind of like it. You know, because that means more and more people are looking at ways to probably keep those things running. And perhaps it's going to encourage a culture of taking care of our stuff and our cars again.
0: This is where the auto industry turns around and says, oh, we've made things too reliable now. And they start, oh, wait, planned obsolescence definitely isn't already a thing.
1: Yeah, yeah. There's still plenty of parts that like to obsolete themselves out as these cars get older. Let me tell you, I'm juggling that with some of my cars.
0: Obsolete themselves?
1: Yeah, they obsolete themselves out over time.
0: Yeah.
1: I'm looking at you, catalytic converter. I'm looking at you right now. I've got the car's running great with 170,000 miles, but the catalytic converter, I think, might be done. And that is an example of components that, you know, in the everyday car industry just have a certain expiration date on them.
0: Mm-hmm.
1: And then you eventually throw them away. But, you know, 170,000 miles is a lot different than, you know, 600 days. GetGrist.com/self-hosted. 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Grist is the open source alternative to Airtable and Google Sheets. Yep, there really is one, and it's great. I swear every company has one of those load-bearing spreadsheets out there. Oh man, have I seen some monsters in my day. They're impossible to maintain. They're super important to the company. In fact, a lot of times, like, only one person even knows who originally set it up and the whole lore to it. And everyone relies on it. It's really kind of ridiculous, but it's the state of technology for most corporate America now. You know, people are just trying to use a spreadsheet as a database. It makes sense. They're comfortable spreadsheets, but the spreadsheet's not the right place for this. This is where Grist comes in. It's really good at combining why people like spreadsheets with databases that make sense. A user doesn't even really have to know what they're doing with a database. They're just interacting as far as they know with a spreadsheet. But it's actually all backed by SQL. There's a lot of no-code tools out there, but spreadsheets are the original low-code app, and I think that's why they've gotten this position of prominence. People have been building CRMs and payroll and event management and scheduling and repair shops for decades. Even though it's awkward in there, like, it's limited formulas, this is where Grist is really smart. It's got a no-code or low-code app building system. It takes what people already know and like about spreadsheets, and it connects it to what people like about, well, more robust software. You know, you get collaboration, granular access. There's an API. You get all kinds of different ways to view the data. It raises the ceiling, letting advanced users work with the data using Python if they want or build custom widgets to give the display that they need. Grist is also easy to integrate with because of that REST API, so you can pull it into other aspects of your business, and there's already lots of popular integrations ready to go. 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
0: Can we play GIFs on this show?
1: Some actual podcast clients do support GIFs in the album art.
0: Because I want to play the It's Happening GIF right
1: yeah.
0: now.
1: Yeah. Oh, we can all picture that one. Yeah, we can all theater of the mind that.
0: Jazz hands, It's Happening. Fiber is coming to Alex's neighborhood.
1: That's, I'm both extremely happy for you and extremely jealous.
0: Yeah.
1: Now, you've teased this for a while. Do you know for sure? Like, it's actually coming to where you're at?
0: Yes, men with shovels are at the end of the road this morning.
1: Oh, it's fantastic. That's pretty conclusive.
0: I have literally been, so they started yesterday. So as we record, it's Wednesday and Memorial Day was Monday. So they started work on Tuesday. And I have literally found excuses to drive around my neighborhood the last couple of days just to go, you know, just to
1: see what's going on.
0: Go and have a look. And
1: yeah.
0: One of our listeners, actually, who I've been doing a bunch of stuff with, works for AT&T, it turned out. I didn't know this at the time. But anyway, he sort of let me know what was happening and where the fiber connections were all going to happen, all this kind of stuff. So I know exactly where to look and where to go. And like, they started spray painting lines on the road and connection nodes. And, you know, it's... It's quite fun to watch when you know just a little bit more than the average about it. And I just can't wait for all the doors that having a decent non-bandwidth limited 30. I'm limited to 30 meg upload right now. Okay, I've got 1,000 down, but 30 up is, for someone that does off-site backups and video work all day.
1: Oh, yeah.
0: It's excruciating.
1: I feel you. I definitely feel you on that. Oh man, I'm so excited. You know, I mean, as any self-hoster that has access to fiber at reasonable prices, I mean, that's just that's a special moment. I have to remain patient, but I'm very excited now. I imagine you're already kind of thinking about maybe any gear that might have to change out.
0: Yes.
1: Thinking about timeline, like that kind of stuff. I'd be curious to pick your brain on.
0: What's funny is the day that they carded my front door and said AT&T fiber is coming to your neighborhood, I rang Spectrum, who's my current ISP. Probably the closest equivalent in England, for those of you who listen from England, is Virgin Media. So they use Doxis as their, you know, it's over coax, it's over copper. And I was on a Doxis 3 modem that I've had for, well, I guess since I moved into this house like 4 or 5 years ago. And so I rang up to threaten to cancel because I'm like, well, I could just go with that T-Mobile 5G connection for, you know, $40 a month or whatever it was. Because I was paying $140 a month for 1,000 down and 30 up, which, my pants are around my ankles with that one. But when I rang up, the lady was like, oh, yeah, we can stick you on a one-year introductory offer as a new customer. And I'm like, okay, so what does that work out to? And she was like, let me see. How does $80 a month sound?
1: That's a lot better.
0: All I had to do was ring up and threaten to cancel. I didn't... It's like, why do we have to play these games? And we're not, you know, if it was like a 5 or 10% discount, fine. I just wouldn't bother. But like $140 down to $80, that's just taking the St. Michael, isn't it?
1: Now, did you have to sign a contract?
0: Well, I don't think so. I think the introductory rate is valid for 12 months. I don't think that means I'm locked in for 12 months. But here's the really weird part. They wouldn't let me keep my old modem. I had to get a Doxis 3.1 modem. So they sent me out a new modem, even though the one I've had previously worked totally fine.
1: Needs that new firmware to get them better speeds.
0: Speaking of e-waste, huh? Yeah, no, I can't explain it, really.
1: Same speed, just new modem, huh?
0: The only difference I could tell between Doxis 3 and 3.1 is that the 3.1 modem has a 2.5 gig Ethernet port on the back.
1: Okay, so is your edge gear going to be fiber ready when they do show up? No. Okay.
0: Nope. Yeah. My current OpenSense box is just gigabit Ethernet, like pretty bog standard. Same thing I've used for ages. I mean, it will do gigabit speeds, so I suppose ostensibly it will be fine with the gigabit internet service that I could sign up for, but the lines they're running and all of the neighborhoods around me that have fiber, AT&T offer 5 gig symmetric.
1: Yeah, there you go. There you go. Okay.
0: Now, I don't know is that I would actually sign up for 5 gig today.
1: Oh, yeah, you would.
0: I might sign. Wait, it's going to be $250 a month. My
1: oh. Friend.
0: Yeah.
1: Well, you know what? Business expense, you know, if you know, there's there.
0: Whereas,
1: I would think what I'm thinking about is like you want to have headroom for like because you're going to put more stuff on that. So you want headroom for that stuff to have plenty of bandwidth. But then you also want plenty of bandwidth for your, you know, personal day to day usage.
0: Well, we are talking about moving some of our stuff off of cloud providers for, you know, for JB into my basement now, you know, like some of our, you know, like where editors get files from, that kind of stuff, just to reduce costs a little bit. And with having fiber in the house, like, that makes that so much more viable. It's like the crazy, source of truth is there. And then
1: you're like the data center all of a sudden.
0: I can replicate it to your house and you have a backup copy in case I'm offline or whatever. But I don't know what I'm going to do. There's a bunch of small form factor machines that Lenovo make that have PCIe ports, the little 1 liter PCs. There's an M720Q, an M920Q. There is a fantastic Serve the Home thread, which I'll put a link to in the show notes, where it goes through all, you know, how many M.2 slots these things have, how many PCIe lanes they have, like what chips, power draw, you know, where, what brackets you need to buy and what ribbon cable you need to get for this specific expansion card, et cetera, et cetera. It's a goldmine of information, this thread. So I'm seriously thinking of either going for a 1 liter Lenovo, probably M920Q or something, or just building a 1U chassis, like mini ITX based system, that heat will never be a problem. I can just put pretty much generic off the shelf components into and not have to worry about specific stuff to fit into this tiny little computer. Cause you know, I've got a big basement down there where I could, you know, it's not like space isn't an issue, because you know I don't want this thing to be the size of my house, but you know, if it was the size of a Mac Studio versus a Mac Mini, I'm not gonna care.
1: Yeah. Oh man. So what would you guess, like, from digging right now to actually, like, you could sign up? Do you think it's 6 months?
0: Could be
1: 3 months.
0: It really? Could be. It could be as little as 6 weeks, apparently, or as much as a year, depending on.
1: Oh.
0: Because I think all they're doing right now is they're putting the conduit in. I don't know if they actually pull the fiber at the same time. I'll watch them as they go past my house and tell you next time. But what's interesting is, like, they've got these ditch witch things that, like, have these, like, pneumatic, like moles that go under the ground and just push through the dirt like 10 feet, and then they dig another hole and they send it another 10 feet and off they go and off they go, you know.
1: Well, I want one of those.
0: It's kind of fun to watch, but because it's fiber and everything has to be direct connections and stuff like that, it's fiber to the house. It's not like a lot of fiber in the UK is fiber to the box or fiber to the street, and then the last little bit is still copper or not, like, direct fiber to the home. Luckily, this is pretty standard in America where it's fiber to the home, so I should get some pretty good speeds.
1: Yeah. Too bad your Nextcloud's too slow, right? I mean, it doesn't matter how fast your internet connection is if Nextcloud's too slow.
0: Yeah, I'm sorry, Brent, if you're listening to this, but I was having a bit of a play around with Nextcloud earlier, and I just wanted to deploy a really simple Kanban app. I wanted to just put some basic cards in place just for chores around the house. Like, for example, wife and I need to repaint the railings on the porch of our house. Nothing crazy, like the metal railings. And there are a few tasks that need to happen to do that. One of us needs to go to the shop and buy paint thinner to strip the paint off. And then we need to sand it down. And, like, all these things, like, just little tasks. You think, right, well, if I'm out, I could just look at the task list and see what's... It's almost like a shopping list, you know? And so I thought, well, rather than these things kind of getting lost in translation or us forgetting and then, you know, having a minor marital about why haven't you done this yet or what, you know, it's like, right, let's just put it in a ticket system, because that's what I know works from dealing with software engineers at work. Like, that's just how my mind works. Like, someone says something to me, I'm like, is it a ticket? No, it doesn't exist. Okay, cool.
1: This is a great idea, actually. I bet some people are rolling their eyes, but a ticket system for home is a brilliant idea. I don't know if Kanban cards are what I would use.
0: Well, you don't need much resolution when you're at home, really. You just need, like, to do,
1: yeah,
0: blocked by, in progress, done.
1: I want to hear people's suggestions for a ticket system at home.
0: Maybe like a wish list of, you know, like, if money was no object list as well.
1: So I think going to Nextcloud is a good idea. It's a good default, at least, because you've already got it.
0: That was my logic.
1: There's a lot of apps, too. That
0: I didn't need to spin up yet another app just for a Kanban board.
1: Right.
0: So I go to my Nextcloud, I log in, and bear in mind I've had this thing running now for about 6 or 7 years. It started life in London. I then migrated it to DigitalOcean whilst I emigrated for about a year. And then it came back into my house again. And then recently, about 6 months ago, moved it to a completely new server. So it's been around a bit, this thing. It also runs out of a shared MySQL container, because when I set this thing up, I was still quite new on the whole self-hosting journey back then. And I hadn't quite come to the same strictness about like one database container per app that requires a database. So this MySQL container runs my GitT instance. It runs my Nextcloud instance. It runs Invoice Ninja. Like there's three fairly heavy apps all hitting this one. I mean, it should be fine. It's all running on a mirrored NVMe ZFS array. Like it really shouldn't be constrained by IOPS or anything like that, or even processor stuff, because it's not doing that much. But I went to click on the apps button just to have a look and see what Kanban apps were available for Nextcloud. I click the apps button and it just spins. So I look in the logs and there's nothing. And I'm like, oh, hey, Brent, is this common or is this just an Alex problem? He goes, yeah, it's probably just an Alex problem. And I'm like, uh-oh. So then that led me down the rabbit hole of like, well, if I click on this apps button and leave it overnight, does the page actually even ever load? And it did. It sort of half loaded, but it didn't fully load. So I can't tell you what's going on with my Nextcloud other than after 7 years, I think it's time to nukem Pave.
1: I have recently had just probably in the last 2 months or so, when I log into my Nextcloud, the login actually happens. And it starts to load the dashboard, but it never does. And then if I refresh the page, I immediately get my dashboard.
0: Yeah.
1: But like, I don't know what's been going on there. That could be something I did during my upgrade. But I will tell you this, Alex, for a little experiment, and I'll put links in the show notes, we did a Nextcloud module, and that pulls in Redis and uses a Redis cache in front of Nextcloud. Oh, man, did it make a difference.
0: Yeah.
1: I mean, I am telling you a genuine performance difference like I have never seen. Everything was snappier. Now, I think there's still some stuff that takes a bit to load internally, but every page loaded so much snappier with Redis acting as a cache in front of Nextcloud.
0: The trouble is with that, though, I've been running mine out of Docker for the last 6 or 7 years, and it, as I said to you, I've ported it between multiple different continents, different cloud providers even. 3 or 4 different machines. And if I was to go the NixOS module route, I have to use NixOS now. I have to, because that's how it's configured. So what becomes my deployable artifact? Is it a container that I build using NixOS primitives to spit out an NSpawn compatible, systemd NSpawn compatible container? Or am I literally limited to a NixOS VM now for Nextcloud? That's my real fear here.
1: Yeah, I think it's easier in a world where the host system would be NixOS, and then you could spin this up. So in our config, that's what we were doing, is we had a host system. Then we installed essentially Nextcloud locally. It's not inside a container. But, of course, it's defined by Nix. And I don't know, I guess if you're going to just put that in a VM, it seems like that would work the same. You just install a NixOS base VM and then, you know, build this inside there. And that doesn't seem much different to me than running, say, Nextcloud on an Ubuntu VM or something to that effect.
0: I just love the portability of containers where all of the data is divorced from the runtime.
1: Yeah, it sure could still go. Yeah, it's true. Boy, I tell you what, though, if maybe somebody knows of a Nextcloud container setup, maybe I bet you that all-in-one has Redis. I bet you it does.
0: Well, I mean, I do have Redis in front of mine right now.
1: Oh, you do?
0: In Docker, but I'm never sure if I've quite configured it right, because you have to jump down to the config PHP and kind of fart around in there for a little bit. And you know how it goes sometimes. Like, you get distracted, kid runs in, pokes you in the stomach. Like, who knows what's going on when you're configuring this stuff sometimes?
1: Well, you're not the only one. I was watching Lewis Rossman's video on why Futo is investing in Image. And it's brutal on Nextcloud. Like 3 or 4 times, Lewis clearly and plainly states that he was so frustrated with the performance of his Nextcloud that he sought out something to replace that functionality, discovered Image, and then because he says Nextcloud was so bad, I'm not even exaggerating, he decided to encourage the Futo folks to invest in Image because we needed something outside of Nextcloud. That was his motivation for encouraging them to invest in Image. So you're not the only one that's been complaining about his performance. We love our buddy Brent, and we also are very, very heavy Nextcloud users. But I often have complained about the performance of Nextcloud, and I just always assume it's because I don't run it on the most performant hardware. But your hardware is pretty decent. Lewis's hardware is pretty decent. I don't know. Maybe it's just us, but maybe there's a performance problem there. Maybe Redis can only do so much.
0: There comes a point where PHP can only do so much, I think.
1: Yeah, maybe. That could be it. I don't know. That could be it. 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
0: So after the last episode where you talked a little bit about dashboards and stuff, I gave Dashy a try.
1: Oh, really?
0: How are you finding your dashboard setup?
1: So I gave Dashy a quick try, and then I hit the pause button after you talked me into maybe building it on Home Assistant. So I've been thinking about that. And then I went back to Dashy for a couple of days just to play around with it, but I haven't proceeded. I actually have kind of been discouraged on the whole thing. I don't know. It's like I don't necessarily think I want anything else to set up right now.
0: We've trodden this path before. We know what's going to happen in time. Like it's
1: yeah.
0: Yeah.
1: We did get a lot of good dashboard tips. Yeah.
0: I will say one thing about Dashy that kind of caught me out is it's got quite a long startup time. It rebuilds itself every time so that by the time it's built, there's like a 2 or 3 minute delay whilst it starts up. The logic behind that from the developer in one of the GitHub issues is that, well, if I rebuild dynamically at startup, it becomes a static site that I'm serving and the performance is better. I was convinced that I'd screwed up my DNS somewhere or that I was doing something else wrong. And I futzed around with this thing for about an hour before realizing, no, Alex, you just need to be more patient. Because suddenly traffic was like, oh, I'm going to grab you a cert for that. Sure, no problem. After like 3 or 4 minutes. And I'm like, but I didn't do anything. And it just worked. And I was like, oh, so it's building. That's what's happening. And I think maybe the documentation could be a little clearer on that. Because once you know, you know. But it's one of those things that really catches new users out.
1: And we got some great boosts this episode. Scuba Steve's back. It's good to hear from him. And he's our baller this week with 80,000 sats. And he says, for years, I love this boost. For years, I've been privately grumbling about the constant Home Assistant talk on the show, which admittedly has toned down in the past few months. I live in a small New York City apartment, so the vast majority of home automation projects just not practical for me. And despite hosting a number of services on my LAN, I've never installed Home Assistant. Until last week, when I became determined to fix an ancient broken door buzzer in my bedroom. Now, sane person would have asked their landlord to install a new $15 chime box. But I instead purchased my first Zigbee radio from cloudfree.shop, along with the Aquaridor window sensor. It turns out the magnet in the old chime box is enough to actually trip the door sensor when it goes off, allowing me to then send notifications to my wife and my phone via Home Assistance app when somebody presses the buzzer. Today, I've even passed through the USB speaker to my Home Assistant VM and added the custom doorbell chime. All this to say, you guys were right. This stuff is really cool. BRB, adding smart plugs to all my appliances. Thanks for all you do. Been a listener since 2015 and self-hosted since episode one.
0: Resistance is useless.
1: Thank you, Scuba Steve. Nice to hear from you. That's a great little story.
0: I'll just say for the audience, too, I happen to be wearing my Hitchhiker's Guide to the Galaxy t-shirt today, hence the quote.
1: Yeah, you know, it's funny, Scuba Steve. You'll start putting smart plugs on everything. The bonkiest thing, is that a word? The bonkers thing? A wonky bonky thing I did?
0: Well, here's the thing, Chris. Words are only words because we all agree they're words. So if we all say bonkiest is a word, then you can have it.
1: I think bonky's good. I just put a smart plug on a monitor. I ended up with a used professional line monitor from Samsung that doesn't have a power button.
0: What?
1: You only can turn it off by unplugging it. Yeah. It's so funny.
0: Who thought and that so, was a good idea?
1: I don't know. And you could tell the things run forever, too, because it's only a few years old and it's got some damage. But I just need something I can, throw up something, a screen on, do a little check. It's not an important box, but I don't want the screen on all the time. So I threw a smart plug on the monitor. So I just activate it with the smart plug now.
0: There you go. A Stream Deck plug-in as well. What's that one you use?
1: Yeah, buddy. Stream Deck from Elgato. There you go. With BitFocus. You connect that to Home Assistant. Yeah, and BitFocus will run on any Linux box. You connect that to Home Assistant, and then you have physical buttons for all your Home Assistant stuff.
0: I saw a live stream the other day. Someone recommended that I check out the drummer Mr. Greggles on Twitch/YouTube. And this guy has, it's a pretty baller streaming setup. But right on his drum kit, underneath his hi-hat, he's got a Stream Deck mounted.
1: Oh, yeah.
0: So as he's playing, as he's streaming, he can just hit transitions. And he has this kind of Matrix style, do you remember that camera shot where they had like 50 cameras that went...
1: The bullet time thing, yeah, of course.
0: Yeah, mm-hmm. So he's got one of those around his drum kit, so he can actually just change from a left shot to a right shot.
1: I love it.
0: With a bullet time transition. But yeah, there's just so many uses for a Stream Deck that I don't think I've fully grokked yet.
1: I need to look at that setup. That sounds amazing. What a cool setup. Alex, you'll love it. Once you get one and use BitFocus to connect, or there's lots of ways I'm sure to connect it to Home Assistant, but that's how I do it. I think you're going to love it. Sam Bauer comes in with 31,000 sats and says, first time booster, thanks for the great content. Thank you, Sam. Appreciate you taking the hike to get that set up. I hope you enjoy Fountain. Appreciate that. NX211 comes in with 20,000 sats. Jupiter Party member here and booster. Value for value is the future of podcasting. I will support Image 2. Developers and podcasters can benefit from value for value. I agree. I think there's a lot of niche content out there, like ours and others, that would not be possible if there wasn't something like the value for value model. And I hope more people see that soon. Independent content is a rare thing these days.
0: Truly independent content.
1: Right. And this is the name of the media game, always has been. But even if you're posting on Twitter or Instagram or, TikTok, whatever the media outlet is, even if it's an independent creator, they're still forced to play the game of the platform. Whatever the platform makes them do to make their content popular, they still have to comply with. Otherwise, their content won't go anywhere. And podcasting has nothing like that. It is truly indie. There's no algorithm or anything like that that people have to optimize for. But it also means that it's not an automated system where advertisers can just come along and buy 20 podcasts. And it means that smaller podcasts or independent creators can have a sustainable system that doesn't necessarily rely on a commercial platform. So thank you, NX.
0: And I love that Spotify tried. And have they failed or are they dialing back their ambitions in podcast land yet?
1: Oh, yeah. The biggest thing is they've released Rogan's no longer exclusive. They didn't renew the deal with the Obamas. They've cut a ton of staff. I think like almost all the staff.
0: Yeah. Well, if they can't afford to keep Car Thing going, how can they possibly afford to keep Joe Rogan?
1: Yeah, they blew money like crazy. Hybrid Sarcasm comes in with 20,000 sats. Okay, confession time.

0: to read. Thank you for writing it. I think you also wrote into the Nick's episode of LUP that I was on a couple of weeks ago. We were talking about some of the authentication methods for Tailscale. So super happy to read this piece of feedback, and thanks for writing in.
1: Yeah, Hybrid, that's so great to hear. And yeah, I think where people get hung up on Tailscale is they think of it as a VPN replacement. It's so much more than that, right? It's really about connecting devices directly to each other wherever they are in the world, regardless of the complex networks between them, building a simple mesh network between all those devices. And when you start to think of that as it's a new flat network that is yours, that is overlaid on top of the internet, it's not a VPN so much as it is like a way to connect all your systems. It's, you just got to go play with it. You know, tailscale.com/self-hosted. 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
0: Lovely plug. Well done, Christopher.
1: Batvin123 comes in with 2,000 sats. Thanks to Hybrid Sarcasm for the sats. So Hybrid gave him the sats so he could boost in, which I thought was really cool.
0: That is fun.
1: He says, thinking about OpenStreetMaps, have you heard of OpenMapChest? It allows you to put OpenStreetMaps on an old Garmin. I've been using this setup with a $20 Garmin Nuvi from eBay for a while. It's the best way to use OpenStreetMaps. Holy crap!
0: That's cool.
1: That is really cool. Open, again, it's called OpenMapChest. And it's OpenStreetMaps for your old Garmin. They got the United States. They got, oh my God, they got the whole world in here. Yeah, well, I guess it's OpenStreetMaps. That makes sense. That is a really cool one. Thank you, Bat. I appreciate that. OpenMapChest. Huh? Okay, I'm checking that out. You know, there is something nice about having an old Garmin, just a dedicated, again, you know, the phone's got great nav, but sometimes it's nice to have a dedicated device.
0: You know, recently, whenever we've been going out to dinner and stuff, I've just started leaving my phone in the car.
1: Oh, yeah.
0: You should try it.
1: Yeah.
0: Just one time. Because I found that having the phone in my pocket is enough of a, I don't know at this point, muscle memory of an addiction, whatever, that I check it. But if I don't physically have it on me, we're at a restaurant for what, 45 minutes, an hour, whatever. And I just find myself so much more present. And it was funny, Catherine and Ella went to the toilet without me. And I was sat there. We went to Cracker Barrel for Mother's Day. We'd never been to a Cracker Barrel before. So we wanted to try some proper Americana. For those of you that have never been to one, by the way, it's this weird kind of like old timey, like fake general store with a really kind of average chicken and gravy biscuits place tacked on next door. And it was, we left whelmed. I'll just say that it was entirely whelming in every single way. But I just found myself looking around the restaurant at everybody else, like in the old times, thinking, well, what am I going to do with my brain? I can't look up this random fact that I want to know. That's completely unimportant. I guess I'll just look at those people over there eating and just sort of people watch for a bit. It was quite nice.
1: It's funny you mentioned this because I was just reading this rather compelling series of posts by Edward Snowden on Noster, talking about phone tracking and, you know, encouraging people to experiment with leaving their phones at home. And then I was thinking, so how would I do this? You know, in a nav maybe if I needed it, you know, and having a communications device at either location. Maybe some kind of long range radio if, you know, with the wife for real emergencies. Like I've been thinking more about this. So the idea of not bringing the phone into the restaurant is a good one because I'll tell you what, that is that situation where you're the only ones in at the table for a few minutes is the quintessential check the phone real quick moment.
0: Mm-hmm.
1: That would be tricky. That'd be tricky.
0: And you catch yourself doing it and you think, why? Whatever it was could possibly be more important than just having a few moments with myself right now.
1: Yeah, that's a good point.
0: It's frustrating.
1: High Five Connoisseur comes in with a Spaceballs boost, 1, 2, 3, 4, 5 sats. And he gives a plug for Dash. He says, Dash is a dashboard that you can change the config from the front page. This show's great. Thanks for all the content.
0: Yeah, it's pretty nice. Apart from the long startup time, of course, which we already mentioned, it has a config YAML, you know, so you can actually define it declaratively in a YAML file if that's your flavor. Or, as you say, you can just go into the interactive editor and drag and click and resize and add widgets and all sorts of cool stuff. It's actually pretty amazing, some of the stuff that these dashboards have done. Back in the day, I remember we had this was when I was working for this bank in London. We had this kind of internal system that just had like a bunch of icons. Just it wasn't like an iPad. It was a little different, but it was kind of the same deal, right? It was like a website that your personal, like we had the Citrix like remote terminal thing, you logged in and

0: was your environment and you logged into this browser and it took you to this page. And I was like, on the Linux server team back in the day, I went to the guys and I was like, why can't we have something like this for all of the Linux server apps or all of the Docker containers I'm running? And so Code, who's the guy behind fanart.tv, who is one of the Linux server developers, wrote Heimdall based on that idea. And we sort of worked through some of the stuff. What if you had dynamic apps and stuff that sort of updated in real time based on what your download client's doing and all this kind of stuff? It's amazing seeing how these sort of dashboard ecosystem has kind of grown from there, because I don't really think there was much around before Heimdall.
1: dashy.to if you want to go check out Dashy. And I think that's the one that's gotten the most recommendations. All right, we'll round it out. Felward Humor comes in with a row of ducks and says, Alex, sometime back you mentioned sending encrypted ZFS dataset replicas to your DR Proxmox host. Is this still something you're doing and recommending?
0: Yes, is the short answer. It runs on a nightly basis and it just does the incremental backups all the time. I'm actually going to England in a couple of weeks. And I'll be, you know, giving that server some love and some fettling to make sure it's all still hunky-dory hardware-wise after the hardware failures I had with the hard drives last year that Gary from Late Night Linux went over and helped swap out the hard drives for. But yeah, it just works, yeah.
1: Humor says that he keeps reading people talking about edge cases where replication plus encrypted ZFS datasets has caused corruption issues or other failures on one of the sides. So I guess let us know if you run into that, but so far.
0: Yeah, I mean, I don't doubt that certain people ran into certain failure scenarios on some rainy Tuesday, but for me, yeah, anecdata sample size of one so far, been good for me.
1: Vomit Farts takes us out with 3,000 sats as greeting from Moscow, Idaho. I listen at work, I'm a janitor, and I am about halfway through my second playthrough of Self-Hosted. After finishing up the second playthrough of Unplugged. Just want to say, keep up the great work, boys. Can you believe that?
0: I can't believe we didn't mention what speed he's listening at.
1: I would be curious. Could you do it at 1x? That would be really impressive. 1x? Wow. Shout out to Adversary17 with 5,000 sats and Todd from Northern Virginia with 11,101 sats. That's all we have for this week for time-wise, but we did get a few more boosts. I'll put them in the boost barn, which will be in the show notes. We had 12 boosters total, stacked 188,012 sats. 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
0: Now, in the last episode, I teased meetups and things like that coming up. Something around June the 15th would be my ideal date for a meetup in the Norwich area, Cambridge area, something like that. I was going to suggest we went to a pub called the Gibraltar Gardens, which is this beautiful, it's like on the River Wensum down in Norwich, right on the river, beautiful outdoor beer garden. Lovely. But apparently it's been closed according to the Norwich Evening Standard. So open to suggestions if you live in that area and have a good idea of where we can go to grab a beer, just a brewski, nothing too fancy. On June the 15th at some point, let me know. You can find me on the internet at alex.ktz.me.
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1: Okay, I know it is Gen 2 Day on the show, but if you guys will allow me, I thought we could talk about this headline from Jack Wallen over at ZDNet. He writes that Fedora 40 is the fastest operating system he's ever tested.
2: Wow.
1: Now, I mean, I don't know if that's true. I mean, maybe for him it is, but that's a great headline for Fedora 40. So I think we got to dig into Fedora 40 on the show today. I know it's Gen 2 Day, but we got to talk about this.

0: Hello, friends, and welcome back to your weekly Linux talk show. My name is Chris.
1: My name is Wes.
2: And my name is Brent.
0: Well, coming up on the show today, we are just back from Texas Linux Fest in Austin. We've got stories and interviews to share. And Linux Fest Northwest is next weekend, so we've got a lot of things you need to know. But we will start this week with a look at Fedora 40. Then we'll round out the show with some great boosts and some picks. So before I get any further, I want to say time-appropriate greetings to our virtual lug. They're right there. Hello, Mumble Room.
3: Hello.
4: Hello, Chris. Hey, Wes. And
5: hello. Aloha.
0: Okay, hello.
1: A fine spirit in the Mumble Room today.
0: I like it. I think we're like kind of evenly split between quiet listening and on air, too. Hello, everybody up there. Nice to have you on board. And good morning to our friends over at Tailscale. 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
0: That's right. And, you know, Tailscale threw one heck of a party at Texas Linux Fest. That was great. 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What's not to love?
1: Secure, amazing mesh networking. And they know how to have a good time.
0: They sure do. 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I run everything in here. I put my Nextcloud in here, my DNS in here, my Plex and Jellyfin instances. Nothing is on the public internet anymore that I run, and I don't have any inbound ports. 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So just a day or two after this show comes out, it is the Fedora 40 release. This last week, they had their go-no-go meeting. And it was determined that Fedora is, in fact, go for launch on Tuesday, April 23rd. It comes with GNOME 46 and Plasma 6.0 and Linux 6.8 under the hood. And one big change that I was kind of sad to see go, I mean, I think it is kind of time, but when I have been on an LTE connection, I have been so thankful for Fedora's Delta RPM feature that is being phased out in Fedora 40. It's been in the works for some time. In some cases, it's actually been a negative on like lower-end systems. The CPU overhead to do the Delta, not so great.
1: Yeah, it seems like the savings kind of got smaller over time.
0: And yeah.
1: The problems you're mentioning there.
0: The bandwidth got better over time. The machines I wanted to do it became more diverse, so I kind of understand.
2: I also benefited from this, and I'm curious what the incentive is to get rid of it. I mean, systems these days are a little faster, so are we really worrying about CPU usage and such?
5: One of the things that happened between the time that we instituted what was originally known as Yum Presto, which was the Delta RPM feature, to now, was that our updates infrastructure changed in that they blew away the repo and regenerated it completely from scratch with new updated RPMs. This has a very annoying side effect in that we don't actually have the historical chain of packages from GA to the latest updates release, the updates push, to be able to compose Delta RPMs to match all the combinations to be able to let you update with, you know, a lower network overhead. And so for a lot of people, Delta RPMs just didn't do anything anymore. And that's really where it came down to, right? Like the amount of server-side infrastructure for composing it, the time that it actually takes to run it, plus the deficiencies related to infrastructure changes meant that Delta RPMs just wound up not being as useful as they should be.
0: Thank you for that insight. I think that is probably a great explanation. What do you think, Brent? Did that answer your question?
2: It sure did. Now, Chris, you gave Fedora 40 a spin this morning, I noticed. How'd it go?
0: It's a nice, tight release. I don't know if there's any blow-away feature, but if you're a fan of the Premiere desktops that ship with Fedora, that being Workstation Spin, which has GNOME, or the Plasma Spin, which is going to ship with Plasma 6.0, there's a lot here for you to like. These are both very good releases. Very, very good releases. On the GNOME 46 side, I think the thing that I'd like to spend a moment talking about is files. It doesn't really get much attention these days. And that's why I'm even more appreciative that the developers did the hard work of refactoring large sections of files, or at least portions of files.
1: Yeah, an unsexy utility, but when you need it, you need it.
0: Yeah.
1: It's nice to have something that has actual capabilities.
0: And they've rearranged the way it shows you what it's working on. They've put a little, the progress indicator is moved, and the information it displays is a little more useful. So files have seen a lot of love, and the global search is just faster. And I think that's what Jack is getting at.
1: I was kind of wondering, Jack didn't quite attribute, you know, if there were reasons or a reason for all this speed up. But yeah, I'm curious if that really did match your experience.
0: It does feel fast. It's because it's a combination of everything's on, you know, modern GTK now. We're on Wayland. We're several iterations into pretty solid Wayland support. And so if you've got a 3D accelerated desktop, the general daily interactions feel really sharp and really fast. You know, like I hit the overview button and that looks really good. And then I launch the files browser and that comes up and it looks really sharp and it launches really fast. And everything is, the animation feels really refined and professional, like beyond what Apple is doing these days.
2: Wow.
0: I think people will say in probably the next macOS release or two that Apple clearly looked back at GNOME for inspiration on how to make macOS a better desktop. I really think that's the direction 46 is going in. I mean, it's really, really nice. And then on the Plasma 6 side, I mean, we've talked about Plasma 6 pretty extensively on the show, but it's just such a solid release for such an overhaul. And then, of course, you've got the updates that have come along in there. And
1: this is just making me feel grateful that we have both of these projects at really nice places right now.
0: Yeah.
1: What a time to be a desktop Linux user.
0: And so Fedora 40 really benefits from that. Plus, then you get Linux 6.8. So you get a pretty modern Linux in there as well. You also get like an updated to some of the, you know, core developer tools and things like that.
1: All the other usual good updates you see in a Fedora release.
0: And, you know, Silverblue and the other spins are also getting their updates. We'll talk about it more, I think, depending on the interest we gauge from the audience. But I wanted to at least try it. And my takeaway was not one particular thing I felt like I could come on the show and say this one thing is great, like Butterfest, right? That was a huge feature. But just in terms of developing and delivering a solid Linux desktop experience that goes from strength to strength and features the best stuff that our leading desktop environments are doing, they nailed it. And that's, like, I think what you want from Fedora. So I think in that context, I think Fedora 40 is going to be a very good release. Oh, we have a lot to let everybody know about. Let's start with a meetup that's coming up for Mr. Brentley in May.
2: Yeah, we're going to be in Berlin once again. And when I say we, I mostly mean me, although you gents need to come at some point.
1: He forgot to buy us tickets.
0: Yeah.
2: I'll see what I can
0: do. Oh, okay.
2: Do.
0: Yeah, yeah. I'm sure you're working on that.
2: Yeah. That's May 11th. So that'll be in Berlin. Tentative location is at Seabase, that hackerspace sort of spaceship that I keep talking about every time I'm there.
0: I don't know why you'd go anywhere else. That seems pretty cool.
2: It is a pretty sweet spot, but it's nice to switch it up from time to time. And I haven't actually confirmed with them. They just said, yeah, you guys come anytime you want, but I guess I should let someone know because 40 people showing up. This is something. So we do have a meetup page for that, which is linked in the show notes. If you want to just RSVP, that'd be nice, but you don't have to per se. But we'd love to see you.
0: Yeah. It seems like it's been a really great event. I wish I could have been to all of them. So that'll be May 11th, meetup.com/JupiterBroadcasting. And then in the more immediate future, like next weekend, it is Linux Fest Northwest 2024. And if you can't make it, well, the next best thing is go grab a Podcasting 2.0 app at podcastapps.com because we will be live in our RSS feed, 9:45 a.m. Seattle time, 12:45 Eastern Daylight Time, 4:45 p.m. UTC, Saturday, 9:45, right as the fest doors are opening.
1: You know, when you mentioned this earlier, you didn't say you were going to be this specific.
0: I know. Well,
5: is that a guarantee that all of you are going to be ready right at the get-go?
2: You know, it is a great opportunity for the audience that can't always catch this show when it's live to catch it a little earlier, like maybe you guys in Europe.
0: And we're going to try to we'll be trying to capture the feeling in the expo hall. We're going to try to have Brent remote in one of the rooms as they're getting ready for setup just to really kind of give you what the vibe is like. Stuff that won't make it into the released version of a show, but, you know, if you tune in live on Saturday, you'll catch that. Then on Sunday, we're doing Linux Unplugged live from Linux Fest Northwest at our regular time, 12 p.m. Pacific, 3 p.m. Eastern Daylight Time, 7 p.m. UTC. And it should be a lot of fun because there's going to be some great folks showing up at Linux Fest. I happen to know of some news that's coming out of there. We'll have conversations around that. And plus, there's going to be a new Ubuntu to talk about as well. And if you are able to make it, by the way, that all is going to be pending in the RSS feed. So if you have a Podcasting 2.0 app, all you have to do is just be subscribed to our RSS feed. 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During the day at Linux Fest, we're doing another barbecue. System 76 and JB are throwing a barbecue in the parking lot during lunch Saturday.
2: These are famous at this point.
0: I know. And I think maybe we're going to rent a grill. Like, we're working on that. I think Emma's close. But I still think we could probably use, like, backup support, maybe, like, a backup barbecue or two, some tables, things to facilitate barbecuing, like spatulas and tongs and things that we're not going to have. We could still use that if you're a local.
2: barbecue sauces and hot sauces and such.
0: I saw Olympia Mike is jumping in with a tables and perhaps a barbecue. I think we could still use that. Yeah, or, you know, sauces, because, you know, we're not going to.
1: Yeah, condiments.
0: Yeah, we're going to have the basics, because we're going to do like a Costco run. And so we're going to have like the core essentials, but anything fancy, we're not going to have. So if you want to share with the community, please bring it. We're going to attempt to make it work.
2: Can we do a pineapple again?
0: Maybe. Yeah, let's grab a pineapple. That's a good idea. You got a lot going on Saturday. You got a talk going on Saturday.
2: I do have a talk. I forgot about that till this very moment. I guess I should start something out there.
0: Yeah, buddy, better get started on that.
2: Yeah, and we have a bunch of other friends giving talks on Saturday as well. We've got Carl from System 76, of course. Alex is giving the first opening talk in that room. And also Neil, you're in there, and Frank from Nextcloud's in there. That's just day one.
0: Yeah,
2: and day two.
5: I was
2: two.
5: Weirded out by being on the front page of the site.
2: And day two is just as action packed in the exact same room. Olympia Mike's giving a talk, 5 Reasons to Love NixOS, which I think there are likely more than 5. And our dear Wes Payne, you're giving a talk.
1: Yeah, deploying NixOS anywhere. But gosh, I got to follow Olympia Mike. That's going to be tough.
0: Well, I like that he can prime them with, like, here's the basic things to understand about Nix. And then you can come in with, here's to how to take over anything, any Linux box.
1: Yeah, you got a Linux box somewhere? Let's put Nix on there.
2: I feel like whoever organized these talks set them up in a nice kind of trajectory for the listeners.
0: It steps you through it. And then right after Wes, well, so between Wes's talk, deploying NixOS anywhere, there's lunch. But there's also after that, in that same room, it's Linux Unplugged. We're going to be in the room Wes is in for his NixOS anywhere, in the room that Olympia Mike is in. We're just going to do it after lunch. We'll probably be scrambling during lunch.
2: Oh, yeah.
0: So we're going to need like a food runner to grab us some food, because we're going to have to set up everything in that room to do the show.
2: Now, is this the very first like official session for a Linux Unplugged live session?
0: I guess
2: we usually do it in the hallway track or whatever.
0: It might be the first one on the calendar. It's possible Linux Action Show has been on the calendar a few times.
1: Oh, that makes sense. Yeah.
0: But this is definitely the first time Linux Unplugged has ever been an official live session on a calendar.
2: I feel like room HC108, if you're a JB listener, that's the room you want to stick in.
0: Yeah.
2: There's a lot of good stuff in
0: there. Keep your eye out on that one, yeah. And then we kind of want to do something fun. So we're going to ask the audience that makes it to our live Linux Unplugged, what was your first Linux box? What was your hardware? What was great about it, and what was awful about it? And I know when I asked you, Brent, you started thinking about this. Wes, I don't think I know your answer, what your first Linux box was. And I also want to ask, if you're listening, boost in and tell us about yours, because we'll include yours while we're doing the Q&A with the audience. I think that could be a nice way where the boosts and the live audience can kind of intermix a little bit. So tell us what was great and awful about your very first Linux box. I'll tell you, I'll give you a preview of mine.
2: Oh, really?
0: Mine had like a quasi-transparent blue case.
2: What?
0: And it was like an AMD K6. Yeah, that was my first personal Linux box, yeah. Yeah, that was it. That was.
2: Well, can we define these factors a little bit? Because I ran a Linux on like my first PC that I had as a kid.
0: Yeah.
2: But only for like a couple hours. That doesn't really count. You're talking like daily driver kind of box, right?
0: Well, at least the first one you spend some time with.
2: All right.
0: Yeah,
1: consistently running Linux on.
0: Yeah. My first machine was probably at school, although I'd love to hear about those too, because those are probably some pretty rare machines. So I'll leave it up to the booster. And if you make it in person, I want you to start thinking about this now, because we're going to go around with a microphone and ask some of you about your stories. Now, let's talk about Texas Linux Fest, boys. And before we get there, I want to mention that the way we got down there and the way that an independent show like this was able to travel, all three of us, and get an Airbnb and do all of that, is because a member of the community, Donald, who owns a company called Signary, reached out and sponsored us to get down there. It was a really cool thing to do, and Signary is an on-demand cybersecurity firm that serves all across the United States, not just Texas. They are local to Texas, but they work in multiple states. And they were not only one of the primary sponsors of Texas Linux Fest, but they also got us down there, and Donald took us out to dinner the night we got there. So I encourage everybody, go to signary.com. It's S-C-I-N-A-R-Y.com, signary.com. Go check them out. It's really because of them that this coverage was made possible at all. Donald didn't ask for any kind of special placement in the show or anything, any kind of thanks like that, but I think they definitely deserve it, because it wasn't cheap to get all of us down there, get our, you know, the flights and the Airbnb and all of that. And then he took us out to an expensive place at dinner too. So signary.com, they were really great. And if your business needs some cybersecurity work, some help. These guys really seem to know their stuff. We saw their crew come to Texas Linux Fest and just like devour the event. They left the booth to us. It was like
1: clearly a lot of sharp folks.
0: Yeah. And we got to take over their booth. And because of that, we got to do a live stream. We had coverage and we were front and center at Texas Linux Fest 2024. Now, it had been a few years since the Texas Linux folk got together. The pandemic threw things a little awry. I first went, I think, in, I don't want to say, but I think 2015, 2016, a long time ago. And it felt like way, way too much time had passed since the last Texas Linux Fest. And that was the general vibe, I think, from everybody that made it. Too much time had passed since we all got together. It's organized by a group of volunteers. It's put together in one of the best venues in Austin. Truly one of the best venues in Austin. And they have a giant expo hall, and then they have wonderful rooms upstairs that are properly air-conditioned, properly partitioned. Like, it's – when you come into the facilities, it is rare in event facilities.
2: And the views were gorgeous, too. That whole – the massive glass wall looking out onto Austin.
0: And like I said, Terry Black's, which is one of the best barbecue places in the world. I know people argue if it is the best. I won't say it is the best, but I'd say it's in the top of the best barbecue places that average folk can actually visit. And when we arrived in Austin, we went to Terry Black's. We didn't go home to our Airbnb. We didn't go drop our bags off. We went directly to Terry Black's and we met up with Donald. And Brent broke his no meat rule for some actual rare Texas barbecue. What'd you think?
2: You know, I had a feeling going into this trip that I'd have to do this, and that was okay. I was ready for like a meal or two. I didn't realize how this would define the trip for me.
0: It's a lot of eating, dude. It's a lot.
2: Yeah. There were no options other than meat for the most part and everywhere we went. But I will say, you know, being a hunter and such, which is, you know, ask me questions about it later. It's complex. Yeah. This was certainly some of the best I had ever had.
0: So worth breaking the rules for a little bit, I guess.
2: Well, and it seems breaking the rules immediately when we arrived and then breaking the rules again the next day at the exact same location because, you know, some other people wanted to go to Terry Black's again and we didn't say no.
0: Can't say no. I mean,
1: across the street from the venue is a pretty convenient lunch option at that.
2: Yeah. But I didn't really know what the Terry Black's experience was going to be like because you said, oh, yeah, across the street from Terry Black's is going to be great. But you didn't really describe how it's a whole thing.
0: And it's very popular.
2: Yeah.
0: There's a long line.
1: Folks talk about the meat and the quality of the meat and the, you know, the tasty things there. But yeah, there's a whole other actual experiential aspect.
0: Waiting to get into the place.
2: The queuing is part of the experience. And they've got this figured out because the queue snakes its way past all the smokers, past all the wood that they use that's properly seasoned, that they use for all the smoking and stuff. And so you kind of get this tour without even knowing you're doing a tour. And halfway through, they also have a drinks bar. So they've got this queuing stuff figured out in Texas.
0: Yeah, and then once you're in, it is business time.
2: Oh.
0: There is no messing around with the gals behind the sides bar. They will move you through, and they'll get you checked out as fast as possible.
2: I screwed up both times that we went through, and I'm still nervous about it.
1: It means we have to go back. You got to practice.
0: I've gone through enough now that I just find it humorous. Like, I'm here to buy. So, like, don't yell at me. Like, I don't, I'm fine. And I looked for a hot second at, like, some drink that they had, and I spent one beat too long, and they both started yelling at me. But it's so, so, so worth it. So we ended up in the booth. Not, like, a booth at Texas Linux Fest, but the booth at Texas Linux Fest. The biggest booth. The booth that was, when you open the doors to the expo hall, we are right there, like the greeting committee, right there, like front and center, framed for everybody to come say hello, which worked out great. I'm not really complaining other than I wish I had some branding and stuff we could have put up because I just didn't really think about it.
2: We traveled light this time
0: around.
2: Yeah,
0: we sure did. This is what we were really attempting to make it one of our lightest travels ever because we didn't drive, we flew. And we typically put a lot of gear, we can put swag and stuff in the RV and I can drive that or we'll load up like, you know, a crossover type size vehicle. And we can fill the back with swag and banners and whatnot. But this time, it was pretty much what we could carry on the airplane. So we came really, really light. And the plan was originally to drive down, But that just didn't work out with the timing of Scale and then Texas Linux Fest. And then Linux Fest Northwest is next weekend. So it just,
1: how would you have gotten back?
0: Yeah, I don't have a warp drive. So we ended up flying, which meant light. So we had no logos, no banners, no nothing except for our gear and ourselves. And we were right there front and center. And as we were trying to get live, we realized that these new super strong mic stands that we had bought, these flexible arms, they're like gooseneck flexible arms that supposedly support
2: four pounds,
0: something ridiculous like that. And we start setting up and we realize as we take them out of the box, these things do not hold our microphones. Like, it's the most stupid thing to get derailed by.
1: And we thought we were doing a good job of pre-planning that. We had intentionally tried to pick the best option.
0: And we got three identical ones. We had them still in the box. They were easy to bring with us in our luggage.
2: Wes was doing like gooseneck acrobatics to try to get his to balance just right. It was
1: impressive. I found a spot that kind of worked, but I mean, you still couldn't quite get it in a way that either was too low or was right in the way of your hand that you probably wanted to use to type on your keyboard.
0: It doesn't help that we have like 3-pound microphones. We have big, heavy microphones.
2: I didn't see one moment where we were willing to not use those.
0: Yeah.
2: So maybe it's on us.
0: Yeah, maybe. But Brent got mine working literally with some twine and a rubber band.
2: Always bring string.
0: He like put it into some sort of gooseneck loop and then gave the loop structure with the twine and the rubber band.
2: That's why you bring me, right?
0: And that's how I did day one and day two.
1: Yeah, we decided we really didn't want to figure this out again, so we just left those in place overnight. Yeah,
0: we packed up all our gear except for the stupid improv mic stands, and we left those. So if anybody knows of some great travel mic stands, please send them into the show because it was embarrassing. And the worst part is we're running late because it's such a dumb reason, and we're the welcoming committee for the entire thing. We're right there front and center when you open the doors. And we're sitting there scrambling, and people are coming up, hey, guys, and they're, like, all in a great mood to see us. And we're like, hi, sorry, we're busy right now. We have a disaster. Actually, Brent does great. Brent jumps up and usually chats with people and lets Wes and I troubleshoot things. But we did get the stream up. We did get the microphones in place. And those will be the whole day, day one and two, that we streamed are at extras.show if you want to listen to them. We'll play you some highlights in today's episode. But if you'd like to hear the whole day from start to end, you can go listen at extras.show. And of course, while we were there, our friends gave some talks like Alex. Alex from Self-Hosted did a great talk. Kind of like the mechanics of how Tailscale works.
1: I saw a lot of folks in there. I think we're excited to go learn more and play more with Tailscale after that talk.
0: Yeah, it was a standing room only. Like every seat was taken and we were just standing in the back and there was other people standing around too. It was really well attended. I think the organizers felt like they hadn't done a very good job at the event. That was some of the sense I got. We'll get to some more of this later, but I actually think they did a fantastic job, especially now having behind the scenes of how Linux Fest Northwest gets organized when you're dealing with a group of volunteers that haven't done this for a couple of years. And you're working with venues that charge so much now. That's another thing that's changed.
1: Right.
0: Like just a cart of coffee through the grapevine, we found out, cost the fest $2,000 just for one of those carts of coffee.
2: I didn't even see it. Coffee cart, actually.
0: They had some up in the room.
2: Oh.
0: Yeah, up in the room areas. But, yeah, I mean, at $2,000 a pop, you're only going to do a couple of those. You're right? I mean, it's just wild how much these venues will charge for some of this stuff. And to have them have to navigate that, I feel like they did a much better job than they're giving themselves credit for. It was a great venue. People were really, really happy to be there.
1: I think that's what counts, right? It seemed like everyone had a good time. There was a lot of interest in the talk, so those were well attended. I heard from multiple people like, oh, yeah, you know, in the past, the talks have been really a reason for me to show up to Texas Linux Fest, and I think they were rewarded for that again, which I think means they'll be back.
0: Now, I want to get into some of our other stories and some of the things that we saw, but first, I thought maybe we'd play some of our chats that we had while we were there with folks, because while we were streaming, we had several opportunities to sit down and talk with folks. And some of the conversations we had were just really fantastic. Collide.com/unplugged. You've probably heard me talk about Collide before. I think it's one of those tools that if it was around when I was in IT, I would have stuck around for a little bit longer. But did you hear that Collide was just recently acquired by 1Password? 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
2: Now, as I like to do at every fest, I try to figure out who has come the furthest. And I think this time around, it was Frank Karlicek from Nextcloud. He came straight from FOSS Asia in Vietnam. And I don't know how he was still awake, but he did join us for a conversation that I think was pretty interesting.
0: There was an announcement that came out from Germany about 30,000 government workstations switching to Linux. And one of the lines in the Ars Technica article that seemed like I wanted to have more information about, and your tweet helped me even highlight it, is there's migrating from SharePoint to Nextcloud.
3: Mm-hmm.
0: That seems like a really big deal. Is there any details you can share there with us?
3: Yeah, absolutely. Yeah, this is an interesting project. We are working on this like for years, actually. I think 3 years or maybe even four.
0: Oh, wow.
3: Yeah, yeah. So I think it's fascinating because there is like a few years ago or many years ago, there was this famous project of Munich moving to open source and Linux.
0: Right.
3: And this was a failure for different reasons. One of it was probably that it all started on the desktop. So they started to move like Windows to Linux workstations. And they really had trouble with like acceptance of like the normal office workers. They're like, oh, this looks different. Oh, that's weird. I don't want that. At the time, I was involved in the KDE project a lot. And I still remember that we got a bug report that why are these folder icons blue? They should be yellow.
0: No, really?
3: Yeah, yeah.
6: Oh, man.
3: Because come on, the yellow in Windows. Why are they suddenly blue? That's like I need a training to understand that now. So this was a bit challenging. And in this project now, I think there is a lot of learnings. And this starts on the server, not on the client now. Like replacing Exchange with an open source alternative, replacing SharePoint with Nextcloud and so on. And people can at the moment still use their Windows or Mac or phone, tablet, whatever they use. But the migration will start on the server first, which I think is a better strategy.
0: Do you know, are they also going to switch out the Windows applications first, to like, say, Firefox? And
3: Yeah. No, they will. They also will move to LibreOffice
0: and
3: some other things. But this is a little bit like second phase, basically.
0: Yeah, okay, yeah. Well, I mean, that would make sense, right? You get them on the back-end services. That's the least probably impactful to their day-to-day work. You get that done ahead of time, and then they're compatible with whatever they move to.
3: Yeah.
6: So is that battle lost, in your opinion, then? No, you citing Munich as the example.
3: You mean the desktop?
6: Yeah, the typical office worker using Linux.
3: I don't think it's lost. It's at a time. I mean, the Munich project was, I don't know, 15 years ago. Yeah. This were the time where a lot of the applications that were used are still like desktop applications. Nowadays, a lot happens in the browser, in the cloud.
0: True, yeah.
3: And I think this is another opportunity because if they move to, I don't know, desktop world, to something that happens in the browser, and it could be Microsoft 365, could also be Nextcloud. This is like an easier migration than just, I don't know, replacing Outlook with Thunderbird or something.
6: What's changed a lot in that sort of 10, 15 year period as well is the adoption of mobile devices.
3: Yeah.
0: Yeah.
6: People do everything everywhere.
0: Yeah.
3: Exactly.
0: You can do email on their phone now. And the other thing that I kind of recall not working so well in Munich is they deployed their own Linux distribution.
3: Yes.
6: Do you think that was what you did back then?
0: Yeah, it was. I mean, it was more common. Is that a similar approach they're going to take this time? Do you know? Or are they going to go with something that's more off the shelf?
3: I hope not.
0: Yeah.
3: I think this was a mistake. I don't know. I don't know. I mean, the IT people at the time who worked on the Munich project, I mean, that did a really good job, but that tried to do too much, right? I mean, there are Linux distributions which are good and desktop environments that are good. I'm not picking any sides here, but there's things you can just take and use, right? I mean, why do you build your own thing?
0: Right, right.
3: That's just crazy.
0: And it's not only is it a huge hill to climb, but then it's tricky to find anybody that has any expertise. Everybody has to be in-house taught. Yeah, and so that's a lot of friction too.
3: Yeah.
0: And there's no training programs around any of that. You got to create all of that.
3: Crazy.
6: I think we're a lot more mature in the software development lifecycle and a lot of that stuff now too. Like we understand what maintenance means over a decade.
3: Well, some.
6: Some, yes. Fair point.
0: Yeah, that's right.
3: I know that there's a very similar project in France happening at the moment. And they are actually in the process of like, look at this, all these nice, cool open source tools on the internet. Let's take it and build our own product on top of it. And we'll hire like 100 developers who maintain it. And basically they're forking everything. And it's the same mistake. Right?
0: Yeah.
3: I mean, they don't understand what they're getting into.
0: A huge, huge pile of work, really, I have to imagine. I am also feeling kind of more positive about this. Sounds like you're feeling a little more positive about this particular transition, especially in a way there'd be a good gain if they just got the back end services off of proprietary. I mean, the desktop is also great to see.
6: In self-hosted, basically one of the entire main premises of the show is own your data.
0: Yeah.
3: Yep.
6: Which includes owning the outages and the data loss and the backups and everything else. But, you know, and Nextcloud is fundamental to that, for me, at least, in my home lab.
0: Yeah. I replaced all my cloud syncing, all my calendar, all of that with Nextcloud.
6: Yeah. Do you remember we used to use stuff like Dropbox back in the day?
0: Yeah. And Google Calendar and Google Contacts.
3: Never heard of it.
0: Well, Frank, I hope you enjoy the stay here. I hope you like the fest. Thank you for sitting down with us.
3: Thanks a lot.
0: Spend a little time. It's always good to catch up.
3: Thank you.
0: Are we going to see you at Linux Fest Northwest too?
3: Yes.
0: Oh, you maniac. Good.
3: Yeah. I don't know. I live in the plane nowadays.
0: Yeah, I bet.
1: Do we know? Did Frank get a chance to get some good Texas barbecue?
0: Yeah. Did you hear?
2: I didn't hear.
0: Well, we'll have to check in at Linux Fest. One of the things that he doesn't talk a lot about, but he's also quite the photo bug. And I think he goes and spends a lot of this time going out there and getting photos.
1: It's a nice excuse to explore the city.
0: Yeah, what a great little side hobby if you're going to be traveling like that anyways. What a great side hobby. So this other interview that we want to feature is with listener Keith. And one of our favorite things about going to these events is just discovering how much better our audience is than us as people.
2: No kidding. It's so true.
0: And the things that they accomplish. And Brent does a great job of kind of circulating from time to time and finding people that could be interesting to chat with on the show. And he sat Keith down with us, and Keith sat down, we thought, to talk about Wireshark and just, packet sniffing. And we're like, okay, Wes and I are kind of still setting up for the morning, so we were actually kind of heads down, and we were kind of just sort of chatting with Keith about, packet sniffing. That's pretty neat, right?
1: Yeah.
0: And then somewhere in the conversation, it became obvious to us that the reason why Keith was packet sniffing is because he was testing software that's going to get deployed on the International Space Station. Then we had to ask him a few questions about that. So are we talking, though, like hundreds of computers on the ISS? Are we talking dozens?
7: I think, if I remember right, don't quote me, I think there's like 44.
0: Okay.
1: Wow.
0: And is it somebody's job up there to be like the ISS IT person?
7: I think it's the ground control handles all that, and if they need an astronaut to go pull a box, they just give
0: them the instructions to...
7: Yep. They have written instructions on how to do all that. The internal ones are fun. The external ones are not so fun. Maybe they have to go out.
0: There are sometimes they have to go outside.
1: Oh, spacewalk.
7: I think they've only had to do one.
0: For a computer failure, though.
7: Yeah, for the entire time that it's been up there.
1: That's nice to hear. Just as like as computer people. I would imagine and hope that, physical stuff or pumps or interlock or other things would fail more often than the computers. But given how computers work, you could see it going the other way, too.
7: They do have some they have some testing software that, that Honeywell provides, so they can actually put the box on there and run
1: test suite,
7: and they have spares, so they can take, you know, let's say if this one piece did fail, they can put a new part in, put it back up on the shelf, and if they ever need it, they can just yank it out, put it back in.
0: How are these getting manufactured in the States, these machines? Are they manufactured around the world? Like,
7: no, these are all manufactured at Honeywell in Glendale. But we do, there are equipment in Russia and in Italy also.
0: I guess I knew Honeywell was involved, but I guess I just didn't understand the depth.
7: Yeah.
0: It's not what I picture when I think of Honeywell.
1: Right.
0: But it's very cool.
7: Honeywell does a lot of things.
0: Yeah, it sounds like it. That's what I'm learning here.
7: Well, at my facility, it's that they do reaction wheels and gyros for satellites. Let's see what else they do. We do all kinds of things.
1: Do you get to use much Linux in the course of your work?
7: We do have what they call a MDM test thing. They do use Red Hat. We use a lot of, the horizontal mates use Solaris. It's not Linux, but it is
0: still
7: Linux.
0: Yeah, still today, huh? Still some Solaris action.
7: We do use some of the, Cygwin products.
0: Oh, yeah, sure.
7: So, I mean, we don't use Linux per se on some of our stuff, but, kind of.
1: Some of the open source world's tools, at least.
7: Yeah, I mean.
0: It just seems, I mean, I guess, are they updating the systems up there in space? Are they installing patches and updates?
7: Yes, they do.
0: And they have an internet connection that they can just...
7: They have multiple different connections. They do have internet. They have some other ways, like SATCOM type of communications that they
0: use. And they're doing, Windows updates?
7: No.
0: I wouldn't think so. Right? I just can't imagine running Windows in space and keeping it up to date.
7: They do have laptops. Oxygen. They do have laptops that do have Windows on it.
0: And they update those, supposedly?
7: I think if they have to do it, they send it up as an image on a disk or something at a next flight, and they just ghost the whole thing.
1: A known validated tested image.
0: I guess that makes sense.
7: Well, it was interesting because it was like, how do you activate Windows from space? So when we originally did some of this stuff, we actually had to get Microsoft to say, okay, we'll not have you do activations and stuff.
0: They gave you a secret code you could put in there to bypass activation?
7: I don't remember what they gave.
0: Yeah. It's like, we'll take care of it for these machines. That seems like an appropriate use case to bypass activation.
7: Yeah.
0: It's nice to have the ability to call up Microsoft and ask for that.
7: Yeah.
0: I don't think we could do that.
1: No, probably not.
0: We're going to be on a road trip. We'd really like not to activate Windows for a bit. I don't think we'd get very far.
7: Well, I'm not sure what the legalities of being in outer space are either.
0: Right. Yeah, if you agree to a EULA in space.
1: Right. I don't think your trademark applies here.
0: Yeah, exactly. Oh, that's pretty neat. And Wireshark helps make all that go.
7: Yeah, well, that's like I said, it's just another tool in our tool bag that we use for trying to diagnose issues that happen.
0: That's pretty cool, though. It's
7: just we have a 1553 analyzer that looks all 1553 traffic. We have a SCSI analyzer, because there is some SCSI
0: still, huh?
7: Yeah, on some of our ground equipment.
0: So. Really, for disk or what?
7: Remember this stuff was originally built in probably 95,
0: okay,
7: or earlier.
0: Yeah,
7: and so some of the stuff for communications was still using SCSI back then. So it's still there.
0: SCSI disks, SCSI accessories. I mean. As long as you get everything right, get your numbers, get your SCSI number right, get your Terminator set up, it's not so bad.
7: Yeah, I mean, one of the MDMs used to have a rotating, hard drive, and now they have solid state, and they're all basically SCSI based.
0: You can buy solid state SCSI devices?
7: No, Honeywell made it.
0: Oh. Dang, that's pretty sweet.
1: Yeah, I don't think we can do that either.
0: All right, we'll bang it together, yeah.
7: Yeah, they made their own solid state drive.
1: Bcash FS on a solid state SCSI. I want
0: to
1: try it.
0: You're telling me for them, it was easier to create their own device than just get off SCSI?
7: Well, because it's, you got to remember, all the stuff that they put in these MDMs have to be rad hard.
0: Certified.
7: I mean, they're basically the newest computer processor we use is an old Pentium.
0: Wow.
7: And then that's the newest one. The other ones are like 386s because they are rad hard.
1: Right.
7: I'm not going to get flip bits or anything.
0: What have they done to them to make them harden? Do they?
7: I'm not sure what they've done.
0: And why can't they make them newer?
1: Well, I remember we were talking with Tim.
0: Yeah. You know,
1: he was saying the same, right? Like, weren't they using an old Motorola or something?
0: Yep. An old Power PC.
1: Yeah,
0: but I think it was made by Motorola.
7: I think it's because the newer chips have higher densities. So
0: yeah.
7: There's more of a air. Chance
1: that makes
7: of
1: sense,
7: a,
1: yeah.
0: More know, chance of an error.
7: Yeah, more chance of an error. Hmm. I think they do have newer processors. It's just the cost of getting it tested.
0: If I go to space, I don't want to bring an old computer. I want a nice computer.
7: Well, yeah. I mean, I think all the newer stuff are using newer rad hard stuff.
1: Can we get like a Apple M series that's rad hardened?
0: yeah. Can I bring like a Ryzen machine too? Can we get hardened Ryzen? Rad hardened Ryzen. That just sounds cool.
7: Yeah.
0: So what are you hoping to pick up from the fest? Anything for work or just here in general?
7: Well, I'm here personally for myself.
0: Yeah.
7: I couldn't figure out what I could say here, company.
0: He didn't want to go into too much detail, so I just let it go there. But he's doing a kind of a swing of events too, which is pretty neat for work. Whenever you can get work to swing that. And what a just a wild world he's working in, huh?
2: Yeah, one of my favorite things to do to you both is to find someone like this in the crowd and to just send them to you guys without giving you a heads up at all, see what happens. And yeah, it turned out pretty good.
0: Yeah. I was like, okay, I can talk about Wireshark. It's been a minute, but let's talk about it. I went a whole different direction.
2: You know, he mentioned doing like a spacewalk to replace some of these computers.
0: Yeah.
2: And could you imagine that? Having to get your suit on, go through the airlock just to like, I don't know, flick this thing on and off or replace it or something.
1: Then you forgot the screwdriver.
0: And then like, what's also like, you go to a social event and they say, so what do you do for a living? Well, I repair computers in space. I mean, that's a wild job, right? That's a wild job. We tried something brand spanking new with this Linux Fest. We gave Brent the ability to go remote. Now, it wasn't perfect.
2: Oh, thanks.
0: Well, it wasn't your
1: not
0: fault.
1: The technology, yeah. Not you.
0: Yeah, it wasn't. We were on a 40 kilobit connection, so the codec is not fantastic. But the content was pretty great, and it was a lot of fun for us. We're going to try to use this. We got to remember after the show, we need to order you a new headset. We got to do that. There's some modifications that we learned that we need to make, but I think we got to figure it out. So I think we're going to be able to do this with even more success at Linux Fest Northwest. But for a brief moment in time, we set Brentley free and he bumped into the chair of Texas Linux Fest. And our buddy Carl was there as well.
8: Hello, I'm Ted Gould. I'm the conference chairman. We're at Texas Linux Fest, and we've been going for about 10 years. It's 2010. This is our 11th conference, but we took a little break for the pandemic that happened. But this is our first one back after the pandemic, and we're excited to be here.
9: Did you say 11 years?
8: Yeah. So it's, 11 conferences. So it's been since 2010. But yeah, we've been doing it for quite a while and all over Texas, in Irving and San Marcos and Austin.
9: That's amazing. And bouncing around like that, I would imagine, has unique challenges for organizing an event, but also unique opportunities. Can you give us a tour of that a little bit?
8: Yeah, so it's interesting because there's a huge tech community in Austin, and so we tend to get the most people were in Austin, but we're trying to figure out how to break into those other communities because there's a huge tech community in Dallas, there's a huge tech community in Houston, and how do we get into those communities? It's been a unique challenge, and I don't think we're good at it necessarily yet. We're just trying, but this year we partnered with the KCD folks to get them here, and I think that was really exciting because they brought a lot of Kubernetes energy. I think it's interesting to see how Linux has changed. I think a lot of people identified with Linux before, and there's not as many people who identify with Linux as much. They identify with Kubernetes, they identify with Raspberry Pi, they identify with Android, but we all know those are all Linux things, but they don't necessarily, I don't do Linux, I do Kubernetes. And so I think that's an interesting challenge going forward.
10: That reminds me of a point that our keynote speaker in 2019, the last event we had, Thomas Cameron, he brought that up in his talk about how there's all this move to the cloud and all these things, but if you're a Linux nerd, you've got a leg up. Like, this is the cloud is Linux.
9: Do you think in that way Linux is like an old term or that there are new relationships to it?
8: I think that some people do view it as an old term. I think it's kind of a foundational thing. It's like, is math an old term? Well, math is an old term, I think it's going to flow through. And so I think you'll see as people move on for years and years and years, they'll say, oh, wow, Linux was there. And so you're 22-year-old just out of college isn't going to say, I do Linux. They're excited about this new thing that's hot. But then they're like, oh, yeah, my whole life was Linux.
0: I hadn't really put it together, but going to Scale and then Texas Linux Fest back to back, I realized that we're seeing a new trend develop post-COVID with these conferences. And that's like the co-located conference. Scale's done this for a while, but now we're seeing it take off in other places. They had like a KubeCon kind of event.
1: Yeah. Kubernetes Community Day or something like that.
0: And I think it works to different degrees of success. I don't know if I'd say it's a banger of success. You know, we saw this with Scale and NixCon and UbiCon. And the discussion is there a lot of crossover? Does this make it more economically viable? Is this a better way to make these more sustainable? Like, this is a new thing that's happening with Linux events.
8: Well, and that's, I mean, we're an educational nonprofit. It's about bringing the community together and allowing them to learn from each other. And I think that's the same thing. We could talk about it in the microcosm of, you know, Nix people learning about this, but the reality is that we're all learning from each other, and that's exactly what the mission of the nonprofit is.
9: Can you gents talk a little bit about, like, the hopes and dreams for future Texas Linux Fest? Like, this is a great one, I think a huge success. What's coming up next? What do you want to try, and how do you want it to grow?
8: Well, so I think we need to reestablish ourselves after the pandemic. I think a lot of people have talked to me about, like, oh, yeah, I didn't know this conference existed. I've lived in Texas for, you know, 20 years, and I didn't know it existed. I'm like, well, really? Like, we've been around. I don't know how you missed us. But and so I think we need to reestablish ourselves as an event on the calendar. A lot of people actually said, oh, this is the first one. And I'm like, no, it's not the first one. And even vendors were telling me that, you know, oh, this is the first one. And I'm like, okay, well, so I think we need to reestablish ourselves and get a constant slot. Even getting conference space after the pandemic was hard. And so we just need to be like, oh, yeah, every spring I go to Texas Linux Fest and get that pattern down. And then we can start to build on it. So I think reestablishing is the first part, then growing.
9: You mentioned a bit of a relationship with Scale, and I'm not that aware of that. Can you explain how that works?
8: So we're both under the same 501c3 nonprofit, Linux Fests. So if you go to linuxfest.org, they sponsor Scale, Texas Linux Fest, and a couple
10: DevOps Days LA, and I don't remember the rest of them. Yeah. ShellCon?
8: ShellCon, I think so, yeah. So they do a bunch of different conferences, and they kind of act as a fiscal sponsor for it. So they help us with the fact that you have to do, like, payments ahead of time and stuff like that. They handle those for us because we don't get vendor payments until later, and then they just do all the financial parts, and they're the actual registered 501c3.
9: Well, we appreciate what each of you are doing, so thank you very much for that.
8: Thank you guys for coming out. We really appreciate you guys coming here and, you know, being on the floor and talking to everyone. We really appreciate the work you guys put into it too.
9: Nice, thank you.
10: And promoting the conference, like, they're our media sponsors, so Jupiter Broadcasting is, and we really appreciate that. All the promotion y'all have done on the show, talking us up. I know I saw quite a few attendees talking about how, I can't wait to go to Texas Linux Fest and meet Chris and meet Wes and meet Brent. So that's just driving that kind of human connection. That's why I love Texas Linux Fest, why I love a lot of conferences. All of the technical stuff is great and love it. But also, the most important thing to me is getting to see my friends and connect with people. Like, I have friends that I only see at conferences that live all over the world.
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2: Aardvark.
0: The aardvark? 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Now, it wasn't all just about the fest, of course. We had to have ourselves a full Texas experience because it was both Brent and Wes's first time to Texas.
1: Well, it's my first time to Texas Linux
0: Austin.
1: Fest.
0: Oh, all right. I read the doc wrong. But you both fault. Were first time
2: Austinites?
0: Texas Linux Festers. Not your first time to Austin or your first time?
1: It was my
0: first
1: time
0: all right,
1: to Austin.
0: Good. All right, good. Okay, good. We'll go with that. We'll go with first time to Austin. Jesus. It's like, you know, extracting milk from my knee, I tell you what. So I want to know what you both thought, just in general, because as somebody who spent like 6 weeks in Austin one time, I'm like an expert. I'll give you my quick take just as an update. It really feels like in the last 6 years, Austin has clearly become a food town. Like, if you just want to take an eat vacation, you should just go to Austin, Texas, because there's everything there. And even the stuff that Texas traditionally sucks at, which is like Thai food, I can speak from experience, they get pretty good in Austin. And they got, you know, breakfast places that are fancy. They got places that are real true, kind of like a Texas experience, like the burger place that we went to. Everything. As far as eating, you are covered, unless all you want is a salad.
1: Yeah, shout out to Sandy's, open since 1946, also right next to the venue.
0: Yeah, also shout out to those birds.
1: Yeah, the great-tailed grackle. Kind of a crow, corvid look.

0: I'm a bit of a snob when it comes to natural beauty, being from the Pacific Northwest.
1: I've never heard you describe yourself this way.
0: But I am. My standards are very high. I think the Pacific Northwest is some of the most beautiful places and country in the world. Not the most, but it's in there, right? It's in there.
2: On a list somewhere, surely.
0: Definitely. In the top 10. Yeah,
2: there's a lot of beautiful places, definitely, too.
0: Yeah. Oh!
1: Top 10.
0: Top 12. Anyways, we get down to Texas. I'm like, all right, Texas, what do you got? Because I have got very high expectations. And I have been told over and over again, the hill country is beautiful. And I was not disappointed. I really enjoyed it. So, Wes, we went out there and we went to some of the caves. I'll have some pictures if you go to chrislast.com on my Noster. But describe these caves because, I mean, they were just great.
2: Yeah, the Longhorn Cavern State Park. A limestone cave formed by the cutting action of an underground river that receded thousands of years ago. But, you know, before it became a tourist attraction, it's used by Native Americans, Confederate soldiers, and outlaws. And then in the 1920s and early 30s, it was actually a nightclub that had shows being broadcast via radio back to San Antonio. Sadly, no shows going on when we were there.
0: But you remember when we went there, it was significantly cooler.
2: Oh, yeah. Hot, underground. 80-something, you know, up at the top and, I don't know, 60-something down in the cave.
0: It's like $25 and you get a tour of all of these underground caves. But even if you just walk around the place, it's pretty neat. And
1: I distinctly remember you not really wanting to go down there because you thought maybe it was out of reach to those of us who didn't pay.
0: All right, you're going
1: to
0: bring this up. All right, So Brent is like the most like rule follower you're going to – until he's not. And then all of a sudden he's like this rebel that wants to just push the boundaries. And so I'm like, okay, well, we'll see where we go. We'll see. We walk out there and they have like all these signs about how you need to sign up for the tour. Sign up for the tour. Don't go over here. You can't go here. You got to be on the tour. I'm getting like a strong vibe that they clearly want us to pay to be out here. But Brent has this sort of, I don't know, you might call it Canadian French attitude. He's like, well, let's just go find what we find, and if they get upset, I'll just charm them, and it'll be fine. I'll tell them I'm Canadian, and I didn't understand, and it'll work. And Wes and I look at each other, and we're like, yeah, that probably makes sense, actually. So,
2: yeah, I'm fine with it.
0: Yeah. All right, if you're going to take the blame. So we walk around the facility, and I see all these signs about where we can't go, but we kind of walk the edge of that and go down a set of stairs, and we end up in a cave where there's a whole bunch of signs, but this whole area seems to be open to the general public. But then to make it as embarrassing as possible, the tour group shows up while we're down there.
2: We're just kind of like hanging out, sitting in the cave, having a snack. Clearly
1: like
2: not without tickets.
1: Sitting on these like really impressive carve-outs, and we're just kind of having a snack.
2: And there was no sign that said, don't sit there, but it was kind of unclear.
0: But Wes, did I not say, before we went down the steps, did I not say, watch the tour group show up while we're down here? Did I not say that?
2: You sure did.
0: I did say that. So we're down there, and it's where the tour group kind of sets up and starts. And the guy that was giving the tour thought we were trying to, like, sneak in. And he gave Brent the sternest look I have seen on the entire trip. Like, don't you dare come along as a freeloader on my tour. So it was good. But it was about as embarrassing as possible.
1: Oh, you were embarrassed?
0: I was
1: having a good time.
0: I was so embarrassed. When the tour guide showed up, before then I was good. But the tour, I was so embarrassing. But then afterwards we saw pictures of, we got pictures of salamanders. We got some great shots of salamanders. We got some great walking in. It was all good. But for that brief moment, I was so mortified that he thought we were trying to like freeload on his tour.
2: I mean, they don't even turn the lights on in there until the tour comes in.
0: Yeah.
2: So they're serious about it.
0: But
1: I liked interpreting the signs and just seeing how far we can take
0: it. You
1: weren't
0: mortified? You weren't embarrassed by that entire situation?
1: No, because I thought we were on the right side of the signs.
2: It's true. We did, you know, we were.
0: We technically were.
2: Yeah.
0: But you saw the look you got. You got a look.
1: Yeah.
2: He
1: didn't say anything, though, did he?
2: I think he said something like, sorry, guys.
0: He said something, yeah, like, yeah, yeah. Something
2: like, sorry,
0: like,
2: I can't let you in. I'm not letting you in.
0: Yeah, but it was very stern. It's like when somebody gives you really bad news with a smile. That's what this guy did.
1: I learned this by being a photographer. And as a photographer, you, I don't know, push the limits of trying to get into places and stuff. And if you look like you know where you're going and what you're doing, you get into lots of spots.
0: Yeah.
1: I'm not responsible for wherever you try to go, though.
0: I mean, you maybe by yourself?
1: Oh.
0: Maybe would have made it in, but with all of us looking guilty?
1: Well, to be honest, that wasn't the goal. We weren't trying to get

0: the tour, we were just trying to see as much as we could see, just walking around. And I think we, you know, check.
1: And we got that. And we cooled off for a bit, and then we got to continue on the drive. We ended up at a great spot for food and
2: The Colorado River just coursing all over. We crisscrossed it, I don't know, a couple of different times. And some lovely views. A castle included.
1: Yeah, we stopped and saw a castle. Who knew? Who knew there was castles in Texas? I didn't. And around that same time, we took Brent to his first Buc-ee's.
0: I did not know what a Buc-ee's was, and I didn't even really know until we got there what the experience was going to be. It was an experience.
1: Yeah. I would describe Buc-ee's as a place that where they had the idea of, what if we had so many gas stations you could just go shopping while you got gas? And then from there birthed like the wall of jerky and all of their, you know, food and everything like that.
0: There were several jerky walls.
1: Yeah.
0: There was a lot of meat again. This is a theme from pretty much everywhere we went in Texas.
1: Yeah.
0: It was really the only thing I could eat. So I had more meat.
1: I always enjoy the people watching at these places. That's always a great part of it. The Buc-ee's is also an opportunity to get like little trinkets for family back home and stuff too.
0: Yeah, you got a bunch of things, didn't you?
1: Yeah, just little things for the kids and whatnot. That you know they also love Buc-ee's. So
2: you know, right here on the site it says "World's cleanest restrooms." I don't know. Did you get to try that, Brent?
0: I did because Hadia kept going on and on and on about it. So I figured I gotta try these things. And they're like fuel station washrooms, but the best that could possibly be within that definition. I would say, yeah.
1: Yeah. Like, you know, like good, solid walls and doors between the restrooms. Good and clean and well-maintained.
0: Occasionally when I'm traveling, I ask a question to someone who's like behind a counter, and then I immediately feel a bit embarrassed about it. And that happened at the Buc-ee's.
2: Oh, really?
0: And I got some food for lunch. And then I immediately asked this person who was kind enough to serve me a giant plate of meat. I said, is there anywhere I can sit here to enjoy my lunch? And she looked a little embarrassed. She said, no, you probably the only place is in your car.
1: Yeah.
0: And I didn't expect that because it's kind of a restaurant in there.
1: They serve a lot of food.
0: Yeah.
1: It's mostly food.
2: But also Texas.
1: And just go to your car, dude. What's your problem?
0: Yeah.
1: You're here to get gas. What?
0: It's a cultural experience.
1: Yeah. So there was Buc-ee's for you. And then, of course, we did have that after party that was thrown by Tailscale and our buddy Alex. It was wonderful. Do you remember what the venue was called? I don't know.
2: Gibson Street?
1: Oh, yeah. Oh, nice memory. Yeah,
2: Gibson Street Bar in Austin. Yeah.
1: Good, nice, like, deck area where you could sit outside and enjoy the evening.
2: Yeah. That was nice. I mean, I think a good, you know, obviously not the entire folks at the conference showed up, but there was a good mix of different people coming through. Plenty of space there in the bar to kind of hang out and get to mix with different groups. As always, you know, the audience is super inclusive and welcoming, and the folks at the conference, and felt like a lot of people were seeing old friends and making new friends.
0: You know, our dear friend Carl occasionally during the fest gave us some, like, inside baseball about what's going on. And during the after party, he said, hey, guys, we kind of prepaid some of the drinks here, and we have a limit, but we're nowhere near that limit. So have at her. And that, for me, was like the green light to try a bunch of drinks that I've been wanting to try for a couple of years, but also with that like Texas flair or even Austin flair, if you will.
1: Mm-hmm.
0: So I ended up having some great experiences, and I don't know if you boys did, but I got an old fashioned, which is, you know, not unique to Texas by any means. But what was unique was that they used a local bourbon, and the bartender literally like searched around for 30 seconds, which is a long time when they're like packed trying to make drinks. And then he grabbed this bottle off the shelf that he finally found and began to open it, like take the seal off of the bottle. And I thought, oh, okay, I'm getting a special drink here. And sure enough, it turned out Alex had ordered the same drink in old fashioned, but he didn't ask for the, like, you know, the Brent special. And mine was way better. So I had an amazing experience there. And then for the next drink that really hit me was, not hit me as in hit me, but hit me as in a memory. I figured I should get some mezcal, a drink with some mezcal,
1: because
0: that's like regional, right? I asked him to make me something with a local mezcal, and same deal. He went looking on the shelf for the special mezcal and made me, I didn't mention what the drink was, but now that I've done some post research, including up here in Seattle, I think it was a mezcalita. Which is like some mezcal, which is like a Mexican agave alcohol. it's considered like an overcooked agave, or at least I think that's part of the translation. Quite an old drink, but it has a really super smoky flavor. So if you like smoky, it's for you. If you don't like smoky, you're going to hate it. But it had some lime in there, and it was delicious. So really a nice time for me.

0: Boostagram.
1: Now, we do have some boosts to get to, and Eric is, from our podcast, our baller booster this week with 79,000 sats. Hello, Jupiter Broadcasting. The retro gamer in me certainly noticed the recent plays of Street Fighter II intro track just to hype us up on the live stream. The SNE version is fine. But let's be real. You got to try this next time. And he links us to the, look at him with like,
2: wow,
1: with the S3 object storage linkage here. This is pretty great. That is good. Yes, Eric, thank you. Those are great. Those are really great. And then, of course, there is also a remix version that has been, of course, you can't have a classic without a remix.

0: Those are really good.
1: If I wasn't already hyped, I'd be hyped.
0: Thank you, Eric. Those are fantastic. I will save those after the show. Nice call. You know, you tuned right in. You got it. Appreciate that.
1: Hybrid Sarcasm came in with 74,205 sats, which...
2: I hoard that which your kind covet.
1: But hey, isn't that a familiar number?
0: Do you think so?
1: Yeah. What does Google have to say about it?
0: So you're telling me that there is a special... Like somebody just boosted in out of nowhere with a special number? That's never happened, West Payne.
1: I mean, it might be happening right now. It might be something known as a registry number?
3: Tough little ship. Little.
1: Here's a Defiant boost to celebrate the best Trek ever, Deep Space Nine. Hardly a bad episode in the bunch, even the ridiculous ones.
0: Is it though? Is that true?
1: Hey, we got to watch the baseball episode on our trip. That was nice.
0: That is true. Pluto TV comes in clutch every single time we go on a trip, doesn't it?
4: Yeah, one of our traditions is to play Star Trek 24 hours a day while we're staying
1: to
4: in our Airbnb.
1: Can.
0: Yeah.
4: And I have to agree here with Hybrid. I hadn't really dove into Deep Space Nine. You boys are kind of giving me the Star Trek tour over the years. And I kind of gained a new appreciation for it. And you were explaining, Chris, to me that, like, the colors were new back then, and I sort of fell in love this trip.
0: Yeah, the original series is really bright, and then the original series is famous for kind of being one of the first shows to really push color on TV, and then Deep Space Nine is famous for being one of the early shows to push a continuous narrative through seasons on television.
1: Yeah, right. You went from episodes in a bottle where everything sort of resets, and you go find a new planet with a new alien, and you figure out you know, what's going to happen that episode to a long-running cross-galaxy war over several seasons.
0: Yeah, it's great. Thank you, Hybrid, for that boost. We really appreciate it.
4: Now, Sean W. came in with a couple boosts, totaling 35,813.
5: Quacka waka, it's a treasure. Yippee!
4: Long-time listener, medium-time party member, and first-time booster.
0: Hey, wow. Thank you. Congratulations. You made the journey.
1: That's a lot of support.
0: And that's a lot of trekking.
4: I've been listening since the Matt Hartley days. Every year that you cover Linux Fest Northwest, I really wish I could be there. So, this year, I pulled that pin. I'm crossing the Pacific, and we'll see you all in Bellingham. Sean from Australia.
1: What?
0: Whoa!
1: That's nuts!
0: Sean, that is ridiculously awesome. We cannot wait. So, hey, Sean W., remember.
4: And Sean follows up here and says, in case you didn't think I was serious... here's an on-the-move postcode boost from the airport.
0: Uh-oh.
4: 3,045 Satoshis.
0: So they're on the move, Wes. Where are they at?
1: I think they're in the Melbourne airport.
0: Wow. Boosting us from the airport en route?
4: Which I think...
0: that's so great.
4: From the date of this boost means that they are probably planning on spending some time here in the Pacific Northwest.
0: Oh. Well, definitely plan to come to the barbecue.
1: How long is that flight? What, like... 18 hours or
4: 20,
1: something?
4: I did it. It's 24 or so.
0: You know, in Sean's honor, with this boost, taking the effort to set up all of the things required to boost, especially when you're outside the States, and if they're staying a little extra, I feel like maybe we should do something on Monday or something, Sean. So make sure you come say hi. And I'll probably recognize you from the accent, but really appreciate you making that effort. That's incredible. That's really exciting. Also, somebody else who's made just a real hero's effort to make it possible to show up at Linux Fest Northwest. It is our very own listener, Jeff.
6: B-O-O-S-T.
0: With 35,567 sats. And Jeff has been placing all of like the blocks in a row to like actually make it possible to show up at Linux Fest Northwest. And he wanted to send a little love to Brent, who glides around like a majestic Canadian goose.
4: I thought it was a Canadian moose. Oh, honk like, no. Right, honk like a moose. Yeah. Right.
0: I'm surprised you don't know that.
1: Did we get the wrong brother?
0: Yeah, this might be the other one.
4: Mm.
0: Yep. You made it this far, though. I'm very impressed. You know what? I thought I would have been clued in sooner.
1: C-Dubs boosts in with 33,333
7: sats. Coming in hot with the boost!
1: Have you tried Cubes OS? I was hesitant at first, but it's now my daily driver.
0: No way.
1: I want to hear more about this.
0: I would not believe C-Dubs. I would think that is BS, except they sent that in with Boost CLI, which is, if they sent it in with Boost CLI.
1: All right, this is serious.
0: Yeah.
1: Finally, the desktop that puts privacy and security first.
0: Wow.
1: Now, Here, boys, we've got a challenge.
0: Oh, no.
4: Oh.
1: C-Dub says, I challenge you to get Cubes OS going, but with a twist. Instead of the default Debian or Fedora cubes, use NixOS. And then tell me how you did it.
0: Is this a thing you can do?
1: It's supposed to be a bunch of, you know, sort of what, isolated VMs tied together with the cubes magic?
0: Hold on, I got to look this up.
4: See, I feel like this is the perfect challenge. It's like, here's something that seems simple, but with an extra show-approved, love topic to it.
0: I can understand that you could have VMs that run NixOS, but could you actually have NixOS as the host platform for CubesOS?
4: That's what they're asking.
0: What? And then also it makes me wonder, could we build such a thing?
4: Make it so.
0: Maybe. Yeah. maybe we should.
8: Make it so.
0: All right. Thank you, C-Dubs. I think we're going to need more on that, but that is something I am very interested in. We are pre-Linux Fest Northwest, so it is very possible, just to be honest with you, I may forget about this, but I do like this idea. You're already Googling, aren't you?
1: A little bit, yeah. But, you know, maybe send us in a reminder boost after in a couple weeks.
0: Yeah, after Linux Fest.
1: Like Cubes Crew, if you're out there, also
0: yes.
1: Boosting.
0: Yes, Cubes Crew. Yes, the Cubes Crew. Please let us know if this is a thing.
4: VT52 sent us in 31,337 sats, which I think is like a elite sats with an extra 30K.
6: B-O-O-S-T!
4: What's that? Sorry, I couldn't hear you over the sound of NixOS running on my Mac Mini M1.
1: Hey-yo!
0: Hey, interesting.
4: Just kidding. It is, of course, really, really quiet.
0: Can you get access to GPU acceleration? Like, what's going on with this, VT? Because I've maintained that when the Asahi project makes it possible, or whatever you're using, it does seem like the Mac Mini could make a nice little home server, especially if Jellyfin or Plex could get access to video acceleration. But I suppose if the CPU's fast enough, maybe you don't need it. I'd love to know a little more on that, because it does seem like that'd be great. I think I measured the Mini at somewhere around 10 watts, wow. 10, 15 watts.
4: That's nice. Great.
0: Yeah, and even that, and that was when it was like doing stuff. So, you know, I don't know what it is when it's idle. That was when it was doing stuff, according to a smart plug.
1: We'll have this in the show notes, but VT links us to what looks like an excellent markdown docs file all about how to get this going, like a UEFI standalone setup, you know, to make all the Asahi bits play nice with NixOS. Probably something worth checking out later.
0: Aaron comes in with a row of McDucks, 22,222 sats.
5: Things are looking up for old McDuck.
0: Yeah, this might be the self-hoster in me, but I'm surprised that Docker wasn't even mentioned in the top five apps. It's like the number three app installed for me. Good point, I suppose. Most people, I think, were taking a desktop focus.
1: But, you know, I mean, I do end up installing Docker on my desktop.
0: Yeah,
1: so.
0: Oh, yeah. Yeah. Hmm. Wes has had to also suffer Docker desktop on the Mac for work purposes from
1: this
0: time to time.
1: This is true, though. I am free for the moment.
0: Yeah, nice. Oh, interesting. But I think also would be on my, like, top seven list for sure, absolutely. I don't know if it made it on my top five. It would be, like, my number two for a server deployment. But for my desktop, I bet you it's in my top seven. Not top ten because, well, we don't talk about my top ten.
1: Mrs. Enyatech 666 boosts in with 20,000 sats.
0: Boost!
1: Boosting in again for my husband. Thanks, guys, for all the hard work you do. Glad my husband has this community.
0: That is amazing. Shout out to him, too. I want my wife to do that. She boosted in some of my favorite shows. Come on, honey. That is really great, though. Thank you, Miss Enyatech. We appreciate it. Now, we had some live boosts come in as we're doing the show, so I don't know if we have all of them, but Adversary17 came in with 7,000 sats to say, simply, the most elegant boost possible. Dexsword came in with 6,912 sats to say that the Raspberry Pi 4 had synced to a Western Digital Blue 1TB SSD using a USB to SATA adapter. Using, you know, on a Pi 4, it's useful, right? He says, I am not new to Linux or self-hosting, but I haven't run my own node yet, so I felt like the next appropriate project was setting one up. Happy Sunday. Always looking forward to the pod. Thank you, sir. Faraday Fedora came in with 4,444 sats from Fountain to wish Mr. Payne a happy birthday with an additional row of ducks.
1: Oh, that's so sweet.
0: Oh, look at that, a birthday boost for Wes. We also got a New Zealand boost from
1: Falkland Tim.
0: Ah, okay. I was going to say Thalk Lantim.
1: Oh, this is fun. Boosted in from New Zealand. No idea what you're all talking about. Just saw the little red live icon. Here's all the hard-earned fountain sats.
0: Hey!
1: That's neat. Thank you.
8: Make it so.
0: Thank you very much. Appreciate that.
1: In a similar sense, Original Size came in with 9,001 cents to say, pleasant surprise to see Jupiter Broadcasting on Fountain.
9: It's over 9,000!
0: Yes, we are now live on all the podcasting 2.0 apps. And then we finally got our Spaceballs boost of the episode. Kirasia comes in with 1, 2, 3, 4, 5 sats.
10: So the combination is 1, 2, 3, 4, 5. That's the stupidest combination I ever heard in my life.
0: And this was a response to the question we had about how would you build your own vanishing system. And they write, for a vanishing system, the easiest one I've done was a live distro. I made a custom live distro that was configured the way I like it. I stole the idea from the Cali folks. But that way, you could just boot into it directly, make or boot it, or K-Exec if you want to.
1: Darn right.
0: Yeah, pick your live CD of choice. Why didn't we think of that?
1: Well, I mean, that's a nice, yeah, right? You can kind of customize it, add on whatever extra packages you need if they're in the repo, and make a new ISO.
0: I still maintain that I love the idea that you just somehow with, I mean, really be three commands, create the RAM disk, K-Exec into your environment. Well, you No. Create the RAM disk, restore the ButterFS. Then K-Exec in the environment. And you boom, you're good to go.
1: I'm excited to make you do your first K-Exec sometime soon.
0: I watched you do it so many times, I feel like I've done it, you know?
4: Now, Zack Attack came in with 5,321 Satoshis. Is on the topic of Tails, saying that when they want to run something that isn't going to be saved on a machine that they're in front of, what would be beneficial, though, is a way to have two passwords unlock different sections of persistent storage. That way, if someone, you know, forces you to unlock it, you have some plausible deniability there. And I will confirm Veracrypt, which I used to give this a spin when we looked at it in past episodes, does exactly that. It allows you to set up two passwords. And one of them, when you throw it in there, just gives you a bunch of photos of Wes. And the other one hides your OS, which is exactly what you're looking for.
0: What?
4: Don't you? Okay. Isn't that your choice?
0: No, I guess not. But okay. All right. Thank you for that. I appreciate that. Mick Lang comes in with 4,096 sats.
11: Fun will now commence.
1: I think that might be like a 4K boost.
0: Oh. So is there a special sound we should have for that?
1: Maybe.
0: They write, I hope I'm not too late to answer episode 556 question about the first five things I install after a fresh Linux installation. Here are mine. Number one, Firefox. Number two, Fish Shell.
4: Nice.
1: Hey, yo.
0: Yeah, definitely. Number three, Git. Number four, NeoVim.
1: Nice.
0: Number five, Yadam. Yet another dot files manager.
4: Oh, we didn't hear very many dot files managers, and that's surprising.
1: Yeah, what? You're just going to use your tools without configuration?
0: It gets me so worked up.
1: Gene Bean, our pal Gene Bean, boosts in with a row of ducks. Not chiming in with our pick, Atuin, to say, I love Atuin and self-host the server at home.
4: Now, Taco Strange came in with 1, 2, 3, 4, 5 Satoshis, and you know what that is.
0: That might be a Spaceballs boost.
12: 1, 2, 3, 4, 5?
13: Yes.
12: That's amazing. I've got the same combination on my luggage.
4: Home Assistant is what got me into self-hosting and back into Linux as a daily driver. I discovered it on accident while looking through the Raspberry Pi imagery at all the available images and came across Home Assistant. I tried it out, and it's now at the center of my smart home, and I can't live without it. It quickly outgrew the Pi, and it's currently running on a VM in Proxmox.
1: That is a neat story.
0: Strange. That's incredible. You just discovered it while, like, browsing through Raspberry Pi images, and like, hey, what's this Home Assistant thing?
1: Never even thought to browse through Raspberry Pi images.
0: Yeah. That's, wow, not what I would have expected, and I love it. 40 Deuce came in with 4,242 sats, and they write, Otten is a nice pick. I know, it's horrible. I'm going to read Otten, which is A-T-U-I-N, is Austin for the rest of the day. What? No.
1: Yeah, Austin. Austin. Okay, great. That way we keep with the Texas theme.
0: Oh, can you blame me?
4: No.
0: Can you blame me? I mean, it looks like Austin.
4: Just add a T as Tatooine.
0: Well, and maybe move that T, you know. Austin has some great features, but I simply wasn't aware of them when I had tried it. I appreciate the nod to Terry's great Austin. Thank you, 40 Deuce, and thank you very much for sending in 4,242 sats.
1: And a little shout out to Terry Pratchett there. I like that a lot. Tomato boosts in with 12,345 sats.
0: I think that's pronounced tomato, Wes.
14: We're going to have to go right to ludicrous speed.
1: two things for Brent's ergonomic interest.
4: Ooh.
1: Ensure the basics, arm and hand positions, and cross shifting especially. Brent, in particular, might be interested in the Tech Shinobi keyboard, which is mechanical based on the old ThinkPad layout, including a track point. I love mine. Currently working on a split keyboard design, I guess, the people behind that keyboard are, with a track point, so that also might be worth waiting for.
4: You know what this boost does for me? First of all, it lets me know that I have ergonomic interests, but also makes me realize that the audience knows me better than I do, because I didn't know I was interested in a ThinkPad-like mechanical keyboard until, you know, Tomato mentioned it. Tomato?
0: I believe it's Tomato. I mean, you know, there's an H in there.
1: Oh, you should check this out. I'll put a link in the doc.
0: Yeah, you should. I actually think you'd like this a lot, and I think you could travel with this thing, too.
4: What?
0: Yeah, I think you could.
4: I didn't even consider that.
0: You could standardize on one great keyboard that goes with you everywhere.
4: You know, I have to say thank you to everyone who's been sending me keyboard recommendations and ergonomic recommendations. I have a giant list of keyboards now that I just can't decide from, so thank you. Interstellar Dave came in with 10,000 sats from Castomatic.
8: This is the way.
4: Hey, Chris, you mentioned the issue about accessing Tailscale while staying at hotels. I bought one of those new GLINET devices, the MT3000, and have it running on Tailscale. It's about as rock solid as the Apple TV, and every device connected gets the benefit of local network access as well. The only pain has been with the crappy hotel captive portals. I do, however, find the best option is to start with my laptop to access the hotel Wi-Fi, then use the MAC address cloning option in the router interface to clone my laptop. I then disconnect from the Wi-Fi on the laptop and connect with the router, and voila! I bring this and my streaming media stick pre-configured to log into my router's access point, and it's golden.
1: That's a killer little preset traveler setup, sounds like.
0: Yeah, we did pack the GLINET, ours, which is not that one, but we did pack ours, and then never actually had the opportunity to break it out because there was decent Wi-Fi at the venue. And then at the Airbnb, I think this is the best internet we've ever had at any of the Airbnbs stayed at.
1: It was Google Fiber. It wasn't I don't think it was gig symmetric or anything, but it was still fiber under the hood.
0: Quite solid. So I packed it and I never had an excuse to use it. And then also they had a Roku and we just used Pluto TV. So we didn't really need anything special for that. And then they had a Plex app. So if you wanted to do something, it just didn't really come up. But you never know. We may have to bust it out at Linux Fest Northwest. Jordan Bravo comes in with 10,101 sats.
11: Smoke if you got them.
0: Boosting to register my interest in a JB camping meetup, assuming it's family friendly. On an unrelated topic, I came across two Nix projects of interest, a GUI editor for Nix configs and a GUI store for Nix OS, inspired by the GNOME Software Center. I'll put links in the show notes. We've seen a couple of these.
1: I think so.
0: But good to have.
1: Oh, these are both from the Snowfall folks. Which is part of the Snowflake stuff that we tried out.
0: Mm-hmm.
1: Taking it to the next level. Love to see it. BHH32 comes in with 5,000 sats. More feedback from our Top 5 Essential Apps episode. When I reinstall on Ubuntu-based system, like, say, Pop! OS, I actually use a Python program to install things that I use every time, and then links to their GitHub. I will be converting it to Rust, though, in the next couple months.
0: Uh-oh. You know what happens when you convert things to Rust, Wes? You get a Rust theme. So be careful. If you don't want to go around and have that, don't turn that off.
1: Thanks for writing BHAs, because I kind of wondered if we'd see some of this. You know, like, there's lots of great tools out there, but no, in our audience, I was sure some folks were kind of rolling things themselves. And, you know, like a Bash script or a Python program or a Rust stuff, you can get a lot of leverage out of that.
0: No, I disagree completely. You're totally wrong, Wes Payne.
4: Now, the Galactic Starfish boosted in twice with 3,333 sats times two. Now, this number is from Adam Curry's Boostgram Ball, if I remember correctly. He calls it a stripe and has a special sound effect. I can't seem to find that clip, though, so you just have to believe me.
0: Also, I like the number, 3,333 rings.
4: I also had an idea regarding paying maintainers. Value for value could be really impactful here. I've had an idea to bring V for V to the Minecraft mod space, but it could actually make a massive difference to the desktop Linux ecosystem as well if there was a way to stream sats to maintainers. Users would probably want to set a stream period for a week, let's say, or a month just to curb privacy concerns. I don't have the know-how nor the time to throw at this right now, but sending this idea out there, maybe someone's willing to take it on.
0: I hope so. It does seem like there should be some kind of crossover. If we can solve the problem for podcasts, it seems like we should be able to solve the problem for open source software.
1: We all use Austin, that shell app.
0: Yeah.
1: Us, you know,
0: mm-hmm. Austin.
1: Right. And then you kind of have, there's a plugin there that looks at all the commands that you run. And then from that, it sends boosts based on, you know, just on your usage.
4: That's not terrible.
0: Not actually horrible. Southern Fried Sassafras comes in with a row of ducks. Wes wants to shoot hard drives at the range. Sounds like he's going to self.
1: I still do want to do that. That seems pretty fun. I don't know about this year, but we've got to make it to self sometime.
0: One of these days. Yeah, day two of the Texas Linux Fest stream did get a little spicy.
1: TuxMM comes in with 5,000 sats.
6: B-O-O-S-T!
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0: Sure.
1: Firefox, if it's not included already. Mm. A LogSeq user for synchronized notes.
0: All right.
1: Trying to keep every bit of my daily life info in LogSeq. You know, boost back in, TuxMM, and let us know how that goes.
0: Well, and what do you mean when you say you're trying to get, like, your every bit of daily life? Are you talking, like, your food? What you did at work, like, what does that mean? And
1: daily
0: what are you getting
1: journal?
0: From that? Yeah. I have thought about keeping a food journal, just see if I could, you know, figure out a good diet and things like that. But
4: it changes you.
0: Boy, it seems like a lot of work.
4: Worth it.
1: They also installed Detox, which is a CLI tool to remove spaces and stuff like that from file names. That sounds pretty handy. And last but not least, YTDLP, which we know and love.
0: Yeah. I wouldn't know what to use that for. Thanks, Tux. Appreciate that. Noodles comes in with 5,000 sats.
6: B-O-O-S-T.
0: I have an app pick. It's Jovian NixOS. It's a NixOS implementation of StreamOS for the Stream Deck. I installed it day two of having my Steam Deck, and I have been very happy with it ever since. Never looked back. So J-O-V-I-A-N, Jovian NixOS. You think I got that right?
1: I think so. I think maybe there's a hidden challenge in here. What about like a little showdown? We've got Jovian NixOS, and we've got Bazite, that sort of a Fedora Atomic-style project that's also targeting the Steam Deck.
0: Right.
1: Let's see how they compare.
0: Yeah. How do they compare? Versus, I mean, you got to beat the stock experience.
1: Yeah, of course, yeah.
0: You got to give me a good reason to go with something else. I guess I haven't done the work, but I'm not quite sure what they are. But it does seem like a kind of a compelling
1: challenge. Let me borrow your Steam Deck. It'll be fine. I won't break it. Yeah,
4: okay, I think listener Jeff should try this on the plane.
0: On the plane, definitely. Yeah,
4: that's the way to go.
0: Yeah, that makes a lot of sense. All right, thank you everybody who boosted in. We had 46 boosters because we were really stacking across two episodes. So there's an extra long boost segment this week. But we really appreciate it because we stacked 513,286 sats. Mega! Thank you, everyone. This is a value for value production, which means the audience can send in what they thought the show was worth to them in a boost with their message. They get us talking. It's actually one of our favorite segments because it's unplanned. It really is part of the community contribution to the show. You just need a new podcast app. You can boost into the show with those. You can also listen live from Texas Linux Fest or Linux Fest Northwest or whatever we're doing. That's all part of the podcasting 2.0 standard. Thank you, everybody who boosted in. We appreciate it. And we do have some picks to get to before we get out of here as well. I want to mention Shortwave, since we'll be live, and if you'd like to listen from the desktop, Shortwave is a Linux desktop app that will stream internet radio stations right there in a native application with 30,000 stations built in.
1: Oh.
0: And jblive.fm is one of them. So if you just search for Jupiter Broadcasting in their built-in directory, our stream will come up.
1: Don't worry, it's also packaged in Nix.
0: Oh, good, good. And you can listen live next weekend. So you don't have to be on a mobile app. You could do it from the desktop at jblive.fm, or you could go grab Shortwave. Brent, I want you to install it and try it, okay?
4: Okay. How much time do I have again?
0: All the time in the world. I don't mean right now, Brent.
4: Oh, sorry.
1: You've got a show to finish.
0: All right, yeah. Focus. I just meant in general. You should give it a try.
4: Will do.
0: Yeah, jblive.fm. You could also just plug that into your browser. What I like about Shortwave, though, is that you can create a sublibrary of your favorite stations. So I have like a handful in there. Of course, you can also find newer stuff if you're just like, okay, let's try out this internet radio thing. It's got a really nice app. And if your desktop supports it, it'll show up in the media playback controls. And if you're on GNOME, it just seamlessly integrates with the GNOME desktop.
1: Oh, this is fun. They have trending there, what other users are listening to. This is a lot more developed than I think I expected for a FOSS app.
0: Yeah, and so there's, it turns out, a ton of content out there on these radio streaming apps.
1: Christmas vinyl HD.
0: You know, actually, Christmas music was one of the things I used the internet radio for, just and then kind of took it from there. And also, you'll like this, Wes, and this is what kind of got me using it, is it has solid Chromecast support.
1: Is that right?
0: Yeah, so you can tune into like a holiday radio station or whatever you're listening to, whatever your mood is, and Chromecast it as well. So that's not so bad. So check it out. Shortwave, we'll have a link in the show notes. It's probably packaged in your distro, and of course it's up on FlatHub too.
1: And even has a dark mode.
0: Well, good, good. Also, an official happy birthday to Mr. Wes Payne. Your birthday was while we were all, you know, in the middle of traveling and all of that, so... Hat tip to Mr. Wes Payne for making Around the Sun one more year.
1: Can't imagine a better crew to spend it with.
0: Aww. Also, thank you for joining us for this Gen 2 episode. This is, you know, Gen 2 Day on the show, and we hope you enjoyed it. And I hope we'll see you at Linux Fest Northwest next week as well.
1: You got that stage 2 finished, didn't you?
0: Don't forget, we do want to hear about your very first Linux box. What was great about it? There must have been something great about it. And I'm willing to bet there's something awful about it as well. So boost those in. We'll be doing also a live Q&A during the Linux Unplugged next week.
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0: Yep, that's it for now. 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And if you want even more show, become a member. Our Unplugged Core gets the entire live stream, which is like 247 hours at this point. And if you don't want it, you can also get a short, tight, ad-free version of the show. We got both available for you. Choose your own size. Thanks so much for joining us on this week's episode of the Unplugged program. We'll see you back here next Tuesday. And when I say Tuesday, well, I actually mean Sunday.

0: 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Time-appropriate greetings, indeed, to one and all. This is The Launch. My name is Chris.
1: And I'm Angela.
0: Hello, Andrews. We got a big launch coming up today. Get ready. And we have a Mr. Wes Payne. Hello, Wes.
2: Oh, hello, team.
0: Hello. 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That room is going right now. It's a direct line to us. You can ask us questions. We have an open room during the show and after the show, so you can always just pop a lock in there and ask us anything you like. Of course, the chat room's going all the time. The Launch HQ on Matrix. And links and the shows are at weeklylaunch.rocks. That's everything you need to know. And if you are a Jupiter Signal member, be sure you're getting the bootleg version because there's extra pre-show and post-show just for you. Well, Andrews, we survived, all three of us.
1: Yeah,
0: we survived a big windstorm this week. It's funny because just a little background. I'm kind of becoming a weather nerd, and old school meteorologists and the newer group, they like the professional ones that work for companies and stuff that like do specific forecasting for like Alaska Air and stuff like that. These two groups were split on the severity of the storm, and they were throwing shade at each other before the storm. Like the old school group was like, "Ah, it's not a big deal," and the new school group was like, "No, we're going to have southern winds at 50 miles per hour. It's going to knock trees over. It's going to cause power outages. People need to prepare."
2: Is that what was going on? I caught a little bit of that energy, but I hadn't seen the whole thing.
0: There was a meteorologist like fight over.
2: Showdown. I think I heard a line of like, "You know, that's just." Irresponsible forecasting, telling people that the gusts won't go that high?
0: Yeah, they were like, what are they doing? Yes, it was. So I was watching all this go down, and meanwhile, I'm thinking, well, are we actually going to have a massive storm? You know, like, what's the actual answer here? We got kind of a blower. We got about 30-mile-per-hour winds up at the RV, so we had to go full turtle mode, which means, you know, you pick everything up and you bring the slides in. You pull down the Starlink so that way the Starlink doesn't get blown away and, you know, you just sort of hunker down.
2: So do you have one of those land anchors to help secure your land boat or how does it work?
0: Well, I should. That's a good idea. I do have jacks down, slides in. So we were pretty safe. But around 4 a.m., we started getting rocked around quite a bit. But I didn't have the night that Ange had. Like, you really got the full storm experience.
1: Okay, well, first of all, I didn't know there was a storm warning at all. Like, I missed, you both saw this debate about, and normally, like, when we're expecting a storm, they do let us know, like, ridiculously in advance. I didn't see anything
0: on
1: this.
0: Well, the TV weather guys were the ones that were kind of like, oh, it's no big deal, and stuff like that.
1: Apparently, they won. So, I didn't know anything about it, but when our power flickered, then I got the lantern out and started charging it, and a couple power banks, right? But we didn't lose power. I went to bed, you know, in the 10 o'clock hour. At 12:08, there was the most, like, loud thud that I felt in my core.
0: She captured it on camera, and we'll give you a sense of what it is. See if you can identify what the sound is, Wes. It shook the house. Are you ready?
1: Sounds like a dead body, right?
2: Maybe a tree limb? Or do you have any, like, fancy art in the backyard? Something, you know, a statue that fell over?
1: Oh, my gosh, that's funny.
0: She does have that big pedestal, that big Buddha back there. But
2: see, there we go. Yeah.
1: So the thing is that audio does not do justice. It was so loud. I felt it. And I looked at my watch because I'm like, I'm going to need to know what time this was because I'm going to look at notifications the next day. Like, but then I'm like, you know what? No, I'm going to go to Ring. I still felt it when I woke up this morning. But anyway, Ring had nothing. Like, Ring, at the last power outage, there was like 50 people saying their power was out.
0: Yeah.
1: But there were no Ring notifications for the last 4 hours from the neighbors.
0: There's a social media aspect. So if you have the Ring gear, there's like a built-in kind of like, you know, like the neighborhood app, but it's just for Ring users, and they'll post like clips and...
1: Yeah, and it's funny, right? I'm not even annoyed that they're like, oh, hey, my power went out, or hey, my power came back on. Do you want to come over? You know, like things like that. Like, but nothing. And I'm like, well, did this even happen? And when right after it happened, I got up and I went to the open area where I can see all three of my kids' doors, right? None of them opened their doors. So it didn't wake any of them up. And so I can't find any validation. And then it occurred to me, I just bought a plug-in Ring camera for my back porch so that I can watch the raccoons scavenge my cat's heated houses.
2: Of course.
0: And the nice thing about the plug-in
2: cam, I like it.
0: The plug-in cam's running 24/7. I'm like, the battery only goes on motion.
1: Yes, exactly. So I scrubbed to that, you know, it was 12:08 a.m., and sure enough, that audio, that's where that audio came from. And then I found out my son was awake. And yeah, so it was, it was so rattling. And this morning, yeah, there was a big tree branch against my house. I mean, it could have been that, but I thought we were at war.
2: Right.
1: You know, or like, something I don't even know. Or yeah. I had a tree felled in 2020 that was dead. And I watched them do it. It was a very, very tall cedar.
2: Oh, yeah. Where like they climb up and chop off bits. And,
1: yeah. Mm-hmm. And every chunk, like 6 foot chunk, like I could feel it in the thud. Yeah. But I Googled if you can feel trees falling, and apparently you can't. Right? It's
0: you're telling me if a tree falls in the woods and you're there, you still don't hear it?
1: It's weird. It was AI. I'll preface it with it was AI answering it. But yeah, it's the vibrations. Like you can feel the vibrations, but I don't know. It was weird. It was also 1 a.m., you know, or 12 a.m.
0: Yeah.
2: I remember as a kid, we had a windstorm that a tree fell over and hit the room I was in. Thankfully, it didn't bust through or anything, but I woke up with a bunch of like sheetrock particles on top of me.
1: Oh, wow. Yeah. That was my other thought was, I am not safe. Like, is this going to fall on me?
2: Yeah. Normally the house protects me, but I don't know.
0: We shouldn't
2: have complained so much about the Pacific Northwest winter. I think it hurt us.
0: I know, right? I'll show you, it says. Yeah, this is really one of our last hurrahs, I hope. Coming in and coming out, our wind gets... People don't talk about it. They always talk about the rain here, but our wind actually gets really serious. 50, 60 miles per hour is not too uncommon. And when you consider the density of trees that we have...
2: Yeah, who planted all those?
0: And the fact that it rains so much, so the ground is kind of soft. It actually is... pretty big deal. Almost 200,000 people lost power.
1: Yeah. And yeah, I drove the kids to the bus stop because it's like, I don't know, 0.6 mile.
0: And
1: they have to walk.
0: Windy and gross out and rainy.
1: And there was no tree. There was no tree where I thought it was, right?
0: Oh, yeah.
1: There's an open area behind my house, or like direct, like my backyard is an open area of trees. And from my house side, there was nothing. And on the other side, which is their bus stop, still nothing. just this branch on the side of my house. And I haven't surveyed the damage if there's like a hole in the side of my house or what. Like, yeah. I have no idea.
0: Probably some scratches.
2: It's like someone's trolling you, I think.
1: Yeah. No, my neighbor didn't hear it at all either. So
2: wow. Yeah, those are the ones like, did I just dream this? No, I have evidence.
0: It definitely sounds like you hear what I think you're hearing in the sound is, I think you're hearing the wind, obviously. You're hearing something crack off. Then there's a bit of a moment before the boom. And so to me, it implies something cracked off from high above and then had to travel.
1: Like a top. Yeah. And so maybe it's not as obvious as a whole tree falling over. We're talking about the storm that we had here in Washington last night.
0: Yeah. Yeah. And that, oh boy, I tell you, I drove in this morning in that and it was a headwind the whole way. So I'm doing 68 miles per hour is about the max I could do. And probably the worst fuel economy I've ever gotten on that drive ever. I was getting like 15 miles to the gallon because I'm pushing against, you know, 30 mile per hour winds.
2: You should have just gone north instead.
0: Yeah. We would have gotten a great
1: Canada.
0: Economy. Yeah. We're doing the show in Vancouver this week. We just got great fuel economy. So that was fun and exciting. And I wasn't sure if we'd have power at the studio or if the studio would have lost power and I would have had to do a bunch of fixing this morning.
1: Mm-hmm.
0: So when I got in, I was prepared for that, but everything was just fine. Thankfully.
1: There's a lot of garbage all over the cities on the way, like on the way here.
0: Yeah, because it was near garbage day.
1: Yeah.
0: Yeah.
1: Yeah.
0: Mm-hmm. I should have planned that one better. Should have planned that one better.
2: Right. You figure out which way the wind goes and you put a big can at the end of the road.
0: A little shield or something, I guess. Well, we had a really pleasant surprise this week. A piece of Jupiter Broadcasting history came back online. Do you know the backstory here, how why it's back online or how it came to be again? The Jupiter Broadcasting Minecraft server once again lives, and I cannot put into words what an incredible achievement this Minecraft world is. First of all, to call it a world is a misnomer because there's like five worlds.
1: Mm-hmm.
0: And they are all so intricate and detailed, and they were done during a time where Minecraft didn't have some of the features it has now to build
1: yep.
0: stuff. So it was like by hand getting the, you know, the cobblestone, all that kind of stuff. I mean, the scope of this, I don't know, Ange, how do we put it into words? It's just like, it's like one of the worlds is the faux world.
1: Yep.
0: Still there.
1: Yep. It's a community built, you know, a Jupiter Broadcasting community built and maintained server.
0: And there's so many neat worlds. Like a Jupiter Broadcasting studio world. And
1: yep. And I'll say I had creative mode. So,
0: oh.
1: So I didn't, you know, have to find my resources. But but yeah, we do have, I think we have like a, the, like you said, the live studio and like the faux show going.
0: Yeah.
1: We have heads.
0: Yep.
1: You know,
0: yep.
1: In various places. Oh, it's so funny. And our kids even,
0: yeah.
1: you know,
0: they
1: had
0: houses
1: little houses
0: stashes.
1: On there.
0: Yeah. And so I'm going to give out the address because it's just so neat. It was circulating in our launch chat this week. It's mc.gravitygunonly.com, and then it's port 25565.
1: Yeah, so you'll need a colon where he said port.
0: Yep.
1: If you're new.
0: And that'll get you on the JB Minecraft server. And even if you're not a active Minecraft player, you got to go see this thing. It's
1: mm-hmm.
0: so impressive. Do you know any why it's back online or any of this? Did you just discover it when I discovered it, or?
1: Well, no. You sent me
0: yeah.
1: a message, and I figured Dylan was begging you. He's been begging me. And
0: oh yeah.
1: I didn't know how to get a hold of Price TX because I think our IRC channel is no longer
0: sure.
1: there, and that's the only place that I had
0: Good old IRC.
1: Yeah. So yeah, I don't know if he still manages it or what.
0: Yeah, I think Price brought it back online.
1: Oh, okay.
0: Yeah.
1: Fantastic.
2: Wow.
0: And like to say it was restored pristinely. Couple of things don't work that were just neat little fun things, but like people, you know, the stuff you stashed in like a crate
1: mm-hmm.
0: still stashed there, you know, or like the kids went and found all their old pets.
1: Yeah.
2: Really?
0: Yeah, all their old
2: oh,
0: pets are still
2: wonderful.
0: There. Still alive, still
1: that's
0: walking
1: funny.
0: Around. And they have like genuine like nostalgia when they saw that. It was really neat. So it's, again, it's mc.gravitygunonly.com and it's on port 25565. If
1: so
0: you want to check it out.
1: Did you sign into Minecraft and
0: mm-hmm.
1: take a look around?
0: I had to.
1: And your account? Okay. Did Dylan?
0: No, he used my account. But yeah, he looked
1: oh, okay,
0: around.
1: Good. Yeah.
0: yeah.
1: Oh, I'm sure he did.
0: Yeah.
1: He knew exactly where to go, didn't
0: oh,
1: he?
0: Oh, yeah, he did. He pretty quickly figured out that, like, I think in the faux world or somewhere I have some admin power, so he was able to, you know, fly around and do stuff.
1: Yeah,
0: and,
1: yeah.
0: Yeah.
1: Nice.
0: Yeah, it was really fun to see it. And, you know, I know that Minecraft just isn't quite what it was, but seeing that was, boy, that was really neat. And just... so impressed with the I just cannot describe the amount of work. You have to go see it for yourself. It really is something spectacular, and I hope Price can keep it online. I hope that's something that's viable for him because it's so freaking neat. So neat. So I've been wanting to get Wes on the show. I figured, like, there's probably, like, some get-to-know-Wes questions that we've never asked.
2: Oh.
0: Also...
2: you know, you didn't pitch this to me
0: no.
2: when you invited me on the show.
0: It's because I came up with it this morning.
2: Just in time.
0: So I looked up, I asked Grok, and Grok says the last name Payne has an interesting history rooted in medieval England and potentially France as well. Are you aware of this?
2: I've looked into a little bit, but I don't know if I've seen this exact tag.
0: I mean, who has the last name of Payne, right? So I wanted to know. It looks like it's primarily derived from Old French word, meaning pagan or heathen.
2: That seems appropriate.
1: Uh-huh.
2: Yep.
0: It's likely starting as a label for the other before settling into a widespread family name. It's a mix of linguistic evolution, Norman influence, and a dash of historical attitude.
1: Mm-hmm.
2: I like that. It's good fitting, too, because my first name means, like, the West Meadow or something. That's a little too calm. So if you mix that with the heathen side,
0: yeah.
2: maybe the balance is just right.
0: That's true. Apparently, your last name started getting used as early as the 12th century in England.
2: So yeah, there definitely has been some, you know, historic folks with it.
0: The pain goes way back.
2: Can't escape it.
0: Yeah. So that's interesting. And I wasn't sure Do you, have you ever looked into that kind of stuff, like the origins of your last name?
2: Not that far back. You know, I've like seen like a little bit of various family histories and stuff, but not in terms of word origins, no.
0: I just, with a name like that, right, you just kind of, you wonder. Okay, so before we get started with the three quintessential Wes questions, I have a question for both of you, okay?
1: Okay.
0: And I'll start with you, Wes, or Ange, whoever has an answer first. I'm going to call it the stupid time machine problem. So you've got to escape via a time machine. I don't know why you're escaping, but you got to get the hell out of here, and you can never come back. And your only escape mechanism is a time machine that only goes back in time. So it's a stupid time machine problem. So what time era would you go back to, and what would you do for a living? Like, what do you think, you're, like, what skill set do you have today that would translate to a potential job in an era bygone, perhaps when technology did not exist?
2: Well, I have questions about the parameters of the problem. I assume we're keeping our knowledge.
0: Yeah,
2: right.
0: Yeah, it's you right now, but you got to get that. You got to get the hell out of here. Uh-huh. You got to get in a time machine.
2: Okay. And do we have to optimize for the job thing, or can we kind of choose our own rationale for why we pick that time?
0: Both. I mean, ideally, you want to survive once you get there.
2: Sure.
0: But you know, you make your choices. You, I don't know if you want to pick just for the job.
2: I'd be really tempted to go back to sometime in the Enlightenment, just because like there was so much science, low hanging fruit that you could do.
0: Oh yeah.
1: Mm-hmm.
0: Yeah, even just your basic, like, everyday knowledge that we have today would be probably pretty far above what they had back then.
2: I would also, this would be worse practically, but for more curiosity, like, going back to, like, an ancient culture in the Americas, either here in the Pacific Northwest or Central America, like, that would be fascinating to see their peak before, you know, they were invaded and destroyed by colonizers.
0: Yeah, what was that life really like?
2: Yeah.
0: Yeah.
2: But I think practically, I would probably pick like the late 1910s, early 1920s to start.
0: Oh.
2: My goal would be do some stock trading, you know?
0: Yeah, yeah.
1: And die of Spanish flu?
2: try to dodge that. But my real goal would be to fund so I could set myself up as like an early record producer and then have an excuse to go check out all of the early jazz and blues.
0: Oh, God, that's brilliant.
1: That's funny.
0: Yeah. Yeah, that's sort of that's a fork of the Biff Tannen approach, but I think it's a better one.
2: Plus, you know, if the stock trading goes all right, then I should have enough money that, like, the light, you know, there's still indoor plumbing. If you're, like, rich enough, you can have, like, reasonable comforts that you're used to now versus older times.
0: Yeah. What about you, Ange? So you got to get in this time machine. You got to go back to a period. What period do you go back to? And what year would you?
1: Play me the bacon.
0: Oh, you got, okay. I like this. I didn't know there'd be conspiracy.
1: Wait, whoa. Do we actually connect conspiracy
0: bacon
1: with the bacon sound?
0: Sometimes conspiracy, like, bacon.
1: Because, oh yeah, that's true. Okay. Okay. Whatever advanced civilization made the pyramids.
0: Oh. Like, so you go back to the pyramid times and watch them get built, and then you'd have the answer.
1: Yeah. It had to have been. There's no hieroglyphics demonstrating building the pyramids.
0: Ooh, I like this.
1: Right?
0: Now, what happens, though, if you get drug in to, like, slave labor to drag rocks?
1: Oh, they weren't. I mean, there might have been slaves, but
0: who knows?
1: Yeah. Okay, so let me answer, though.
2: Would you be okay just sort of, like, project managing, helping out, build the pyramids?
1: So
2: keeping everyone organized and on track?
1: Yeah, what's funny? Yes, right? I am. I do have my project management professional certification. I got that a couple months ago. So, or I earned it, actually. I think I'd be pretty stupid during that time, honestly, but I am adaptable. Like, I could learn. There are things that would be relevant, but I would have to become an apprentice to something during that time.
0: But, you know, you'd still know more about, like, bacteria. No, well, you'd know, like, how to prevent yourself from getting sick more than they would.
1: They're
0: back in
1: an
0: that
1: advanced
0: time.
1: Civilization. Like, okay, well, I imagine that they were more advanced than we are right now. Like, that's
0: so you
1: my
0: might
1: theory.
0: Be going back into, like, some sort of golden age, potentially living it up.
1: Yes.
0: Interesting. I think I would also probably take a strategy similar to Wes, where I'd still want there to be automobiles. You know, so I don't want to go too far back.
1: There
2: You're not
1: flying,
2: like a horse and buggy guy.
0: Well, that flying car would be cool. But
1: there were flying whatever. I don't even know. UFOs.
0: But I think I would want to aim. I don't know how I would do it. I would have to. I'd have to take a couple of minutes and have one last conversation with an LLM before I jump to the time machine. But I think.
2: Well, you know, with these open source ones.
0: Bring one with me.
2: Yeah, as long as you had, like, enough solar stuff or other ways to get yourself some
0: electricity.
2: Right.
0: If I could charge the laptop, I could just bring DeepSeek with me. And the God, wouldn't that be useful?
2: A copy of Wikipedia.
0: Holy crap. That'd be, yeah, you better do that. Download Wikipedia, get yourself an offline LM and figure out a way to charge up your laptop. I feel like golden age of radio would be perfect for me. If I could get in on the radio back in the, you know, the good, like the golden era of radio before television, really.
2: When you were the star.
0: Yeah. But you didn't have to like be like, you know, people wouldn't recognize you when you went out. It's the perfect level of, you know, in a media, in a widely spread media, but not one where you're going to get harassed when you go to the movies.
2: Especially like when it was new, right? Like suddenly you can wirelessly communicate and people can tune in all over the country. That's wild.
0: Yeah, I think that would have been a lot of fun. Although I guess I got the second best is I sort of nailed the podcast era. So I got lucky in that way. You know, the other trick would be just go back like, I don't know, 10, 15 years. Right. Don't go that far back because you're just

0: somehow it's, you know.
1: Oh, blend in.
0: Yeah. I would think though that you're really risking messing the timeline. Although maybe you don't have much that.
1: I hope I don't assume a dude body.
0: Oh yeah. You know, maybe it is a dumb time machine. You never know.
2: Right. It's supposed to blend you in into that.
1: Right.
2: Although sometimes maybe the dude body would be helpful, not for good reasons, but
1: right.
2: just, you know, old attitudes.
0: All right. I got a question for you, Mr. West Payne.
3: This is a Jupiter Broadcasting production.
2: Aww.
0: So I got three questions to get to know West Payne a little bit better. What was Wes's first computer? You may have told me before, but I don't know if we've ever said it on air.
2: So is this like the first computer I regularly used or like the first computer that was mine?
0: That's what you said last time I asked you.
1: Oops.
0: Yeah, well, I was thinking this time I want yours. Your computer, Wes's computer.
2: Yeah, well, in high school, I built myself a cobbled together rig. You know, I'd been mowing lawns, and my mom had a horse. Well, she still does, but so I cleaned stables and did some odd jobs at her barn.
0: Literally, how I raised money to build my first PC: cleaning stables and mowing lawns.
2: Amazing.
0: That's funny.
2: And I remember it was sort of cobbled together off Newegg, and then like back then, Overstock.com was still like a thing with tech parts. So I think it had 512 megs of RAM. I was pretty excited about that. Some kind of NVIDIA GPU, although it,
0: ooh,
2: you know, wasn't great. I think I got that because Circuit City was still a thing and it was from there. So that's, that tells you a bit of the age.
0: Yeah.
2: Yeah. And that actually lasted me, I don't know, probably, I didn't use it nearly as much as when I first built it, but it probably lasted me a decade.
0: That's not bad.
2: I think it's going to play into some of these other answers, actually.
0: All right. And then is that the first computer you tried Linux on?
2: Yes. Now, my family did have a Windows ME Dell machine, and I did a lot of stuff on there, including breaking the boot process and changing the boot image and, you know, stuff like that. So I might have booted like an early Linux Live CD on that machine before I had my own rig, but that rig was like what really let me kind of go wild on experimentation without bothering anyone else.
0: Mm-hmm. I know that one. Yeah, I know that one. Do you remember what kind of Linux it was at the time?
2: Ooh, yeah. Well, I remember I had Windows 2000 on it, and then eventually I got XP, I think. And then I started dual booting. It must have been one of the early Ubuntus.
0: That would make sense.
2: Yeah, definitely. I tried a few different things. I definitely tried Debian at one point. I know I tried a different graphical one, although I'm totally blanking on what it was. But I think Ubuntu was kind of the first Linux I really used to get actual things done. You know,
0: it was a big improvement back then, too, over the other stuff.
2: Well, I had, like, a graphical installer I could make sense of. And at this point, like, I'd done a tiny bit. My high school had some Linux machines.
0: Mm.
2: And so I dabbled around with, like, oh, I can use GCC to compile stuff. I even got pulled out of class once because apparently I, like, left the program I compiled running in a loop that somehow got some administrator's attention.
0: Oops.
2: They weren't mad at me. They were just like, you know, you need to clean up after yourself or whatever.
0: Yeah, you're learning.
2: Mm-hmm. So I wasn't super, you know, like into the details yet. So I think Ubuntu bridged the gap. And around that time was when BitTorrent was really like getting popular and come out. I remember I wrote a paper about it.
0: Oh, really?
2: How the protocol worked is like a extra credit paper or something.
0: That's cool.
2: And so this was also like a safe place to sort of like, oh, I can get these, you know, ISO files and other things and dabble with this cool peer-to-peer technology.
0: Yeah. Boy, BitTorrent. Oh, the hype. That was so good. All right. So then what would you say was a first, like, real-world problem you solved either with Linux or you could say software in general, but I was curious if there was, like, a moment where you're like, this is a work tool, too.
2: Ooh, I suppose it depends on what you mean by work. I would say the first problem I probably really solved, besides if you want to count, like, being able to experiment and play as sort of a meta problem that I needed
1: to
2: set myself up for.
1: Right, I was going to say, it was
2: the OS. That was it became pretty quickly that same machine, you know, like an early media center. I remember because in college, you know, I had a different laptop at that point I'd gotten for class type work. And so this was able to get stuck in one of my college house's living rooms. And I think it also had a version of Ubuntu and VLC on there. And that let us watch TNG episodes or play movies.
0: Yeah.
2: And, you know, this was before really good like set-top boxes. So it was more like a VHS and a DVD player and a computer hooked up probably over VGA.
0: Yeah. Boy, I sure tried a lot of those.
1: Mm-hmm.
0: Yeah. Oh, yeah. And it was better than, you know, what you had at the time, but that just brings me back. You know, Myth TV just had a new release after forever.
2: Really?
0: Mm-hmm. Mm-hmm. Yeah, Myth TV just had a release, and you just look at, like, Jellyfin, which is really downstream of MB, which was downstream of Boxy, and, you know, all these things that have come.
2: And, I mean, Kodi's still around?
0: Yep.

0: Doing great?
1: Yep. It's pretty funny. Well, all right. See, I just, see, people wanted to know, you know? They people wanted to know, Wes, and so we got the important questions asked, I think. So thank you. Thank you for opening up, you know? The deep probing questions right there. Okay, now I have deep probing questions for the audience. If we set up the ability for you to call in, would you leave us a voicemail from time to time? You know, you could just add it to your phone, get in your address book, and you think of something, you pop it up there and you give us a call. Would you do it? I'd like to know. Boost in and tell us. Also, I want to know what your first computer was. Boost in and tell us your first computer. That could be fun and nostalgic. And then also, I think this one we're going to leave out there for a while. Ask us anything. You don't have to only be in the mumble room. You can boost in and ask us anything, too. And we'll feature on a future episode.
0: Oh, you got to explain. What's a voicemail? You know.
1: You pick up the phone. You call in. Our system answers. And you leave us a voice. Like, it's like, you know when you use the voice memo app on your phone?
0: So it's like a manual voice memo.
1: Yeah.
0: You got to do it real time.
1: Yep. No redos.
0: Ah, that's why you're just a live broadcaster. You want to make everyone live through that. I see what you're doing.
1: I love the idea of playing people's calls. I don't think anybody's going to do it. But boost in and let us know. Also, ask us anything and tell us your first computer. Those are the things that are on our mind and we want answers to.
2: Logical.
1: So, with the reboot of the launch and Angela's first show since we have been taking boosts, I thought we could do a little kind of introduction to value for value and boosting and all of that, both for Angela and anyone in the audience that might not be familiar. And I'm really glad Wes is here because Wes has been not only helping me implement it on the technical end, but follows along with all this. So chime in wherever you feel like, Wes. And I thought we'd start with, so we'll have what is value for value? What is the technology that enables what we do? And we'll talk a little bit about that and then some of the apps and stuff that people and you can use particularly.
3: Mm-hmm.
1: So up front, value for value is a concept that has really been popularized by the podcasting 2.0 community over the last few years. And the general idea is really simple. Up front, the show is free. We release the show, no paywall. You could download the whole back catalog, listen, whatever. 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Week after week, and then what we make, we put out there for free. And there's no pay to play. So there's no pirating the show, right? You can't have somebody like copy the show and post it around and hurt us, because the more people that listen in a value for value model, the better. Which is why I think it inherently works better for digital internet content, because it's endlessly shareable.
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1: Don't you dare. Mm-hmm. And so I think it fits really well with the distribution model of the internet. In fact, the more people that share it around, the better, which is what you want to lean into. And then it asks the audience to reflect on the value they get from the individual shows. Sometimes it's very little value. Of course, we hope it's some value, some positive value, but it could be very little for them, could be more. People, if they find themselves coming back, if they find themselves enjoying the show, we just ask that they send a little value back to the show. And that can be in several different ways. The value coming back can be in time, right? So like price, setting up the Minecraft server again, mm-hmm. that's valuable to the show.
3: Mm-hmm.
1: People showing up in the mumble room, valuable to the show. It could be talent. So people that work on our website or people that build Matrix chatbots for us, they're contributing their talent, and that's very valuable to us. And a lot of people, they're really tight on time, and so they don't really have time to express their talent, so they share treasure. Most people are scarce on time, and so they opt to send treasure back to the show because it directly keeps us sustainable. And we've experimented with models like Patreon, and of course we have the member program, which lets people just set it and forget it on automatic. But over the last 2 years, a new kind of technology, it's a standard, it's an open source standard, has come along. And when you stack all these standards together, you get the boosts. So every good podcast, has an RSS feed. Every podcast has an RSS feed. And the spec now lets us add new things to that RSS feed. We can add new information to the RSS feed that different podcast clients pick up. And one of those is the value block. And we can put an address for yourself, for me, for Wes, for editor Drew. We also put a tiny split in there for the podcast index and the developer of the app from whoever somebody's boosting. So it also means that the app developer gets a small, like a 1% cut, and it makes a sustainable development model for them, because instead of having to come up with like some sort of creepy advertising program or some sort of crazy membership program, they just get a 1% cut of the boost. And it makes, just by that being there, it starts to make the app sustainable. There, as of right now, are, from what we can count, 24,798 podcasts that accept Boost.
0: Wow.
2: Wow.
1: Yeah.
0: I mean, there are a lot of podcasts. But,
1: yeah. How is this for a number? Transcripts doing even better now. 74,423 podcasts have transcripts now.
2: Nice. You know, in episode 9 of the launch, we played music that also some of the Boosts went to.
1: This is another great thing. And you can call it the, I call it magic wallet switching technology. That's not actually the name of it. It's called the value time split. And what you're talking about is a feature that allows us to, during any moment of the show, redirect the Boost to something that's just to another address. And so what we'll do is we'll play a song. And when we play that song, all 95% of the Boosts go to that artist. And each individual artist can then have splits. I know this is like getting to be turtles on top of turtles here. But if you look at our song this week, we're going to play Pour Me Some Water. And if you go look at the Pour Me Some Water page, you'll see here that he has a ton of splits for his individual song.
2: Oh, cool.
1: So he's giving it back to the Podcasting 2.0 community. He's using IPFS to distribute the podcast, so he's kicking money back there. The bulk of it goes to the original creator, but he's got, you know, six people in his,
2: right,
1: in his splits
2: here. Right,
1: so
2: it's trickle-down. It doesn't necessarily stop at the destination from, yeah, from the show.
1: Yeah. So when we turn on this, the wallet switching technology, it then goes to all of his splits. And so it makes it possible for things like Value for Value Music. Podcasts never had access to music before, and now we can. And in the case of this week in Bitcoin, I feature a Value for Value track at the end of every show. And for the last month, every track I featured has gone to number one on the charts. And so then,
2: nice.
1: Then the artist emailed me, the songwriter. He's like, oh, man, thank you for featuring my song. So many people are listening. This is so great. So it's a...
0: Isn't that better than the YouTube version where all you get is angry things, even if you are exposing someone else?
1: Yeah, right. A takedown and you can't monetize your video.
0: Uh-huh.
1: Yeah. So there's that. There's a lot of technology I like. And what's so cool is it's all just text in the RSS feed, right? It's all open standard. Anybody can read it. It's all transparent. And it's just in the, so the RSS feed is the source of truth for all this stuff. And what makes the Boost sort of next level economical compared to, say, like PayPal or Memberful or any kind of Stripe payment is the Lightning Network is super low fees. Micropayments, you can send a penny over the Lightning Network. You can send a frickin' penny if you want. And it's all peer-to-peer, so there's no, like, credit card processor or fees in between. There's no intermediaries. So it means that if you the amount you Boost is the amount we get, or really close to it. And then because it's all an open standard, all these podcasting 2.0 apps can participate in this ecosystem. RSS is open. Lightning is open. Everything's an open standard. So you just, as a developer, you just put the pieces together and then you can, you know, either as a podcaster or as an app developer or as a listener, participate.
0: I was just moving some sats around on my node. So I sent 300,000 sats and I had to pay 35 sats of a fee just to give you a sense pretty reasonable.
1: Yeah. Mm-hmm. Yeah, it's really cool. And along with Lightning, you can attach a message in a payment. And that's the Boostagram part. So that's where we get a message attached to it. And what is so cool for us on the back end is everything comes in pre-tagged. So you know what show they boosted, what their name is, what the amount was, all of that. And then Wes has built a system that can store that in a database and then automatically pull reports for the shows.
2: Nice.
1: So unlike email, where we spend hours going through the inbox and, you know, you read five emails and you pick one email you're actually going to read on air, best case scenario, this is pre-sorted, pre-organized, and already sliced up per show. It's so wonderful from, like, a prep standpoint. And it's all in a database, so we can go back and query it, pull metrics, pull numbers, all that kind of stuff. So... that all is sort of the high level of what the Boosts are. Does that make sense?
2: Yeah, definitely.
1: And then you have the software that makes it possible. On the back end, we use AlbiHub or a standard like Nix Bitcoin node. The podcaster really needs this part. The listener doesn't so much need that part. So I run an AlbiHub for JB. And we have you on there and Brent on there and a couple other people on there. So you don't have to run your own node to get Boosts.
2: Nice.
1: And then I'll hook you up after the show. You'll use an app called AlbiGo, which will connect into that and show you your balance, and you can move things around and, you know, withdraw or whatever like that. And they have an app for iOS, they have an app for Android, and they also have a browser extension. That's really for the podcaster, though. For the users, that just want to boost a show, you just need to get sats like at River, jupiterbroadcasting.com/river or something like Strike. And then you just need to use something like Breeze, B-R-E-E-Z mobile, or Fountain. And you just load those sats up. You can think of them as like internet tokens. You're loading up with internet tokens, and then you're sending your internet tokens over with a message. And then we have like a bunch of different sort of like sound bites and themes and memes that come out from those boosts too. So it's a really cool sort of self-organic creating process where the audience begins to participate in the show with the boost as well.
0: It also provides, you know, we're not making use of this right now, but some of the apps will include like what timestamp you boosted at.
1: Yeah.
0: And so the metadata is, you know, voluntary, but super useful.
1: And then one last thing that's neat and definitely worth mentioning is there's also just the option to set a budget as a listener and stream sats. So every minute you listen, like you send a certain amount of predetermined sats, maybe like 20 sats a minute or something. And so the idea is you're directly compensating for the consumption. And you don't have to do anything else. You just set the budget. You hit play. It just all happens in the background.
0: Right. I really like this. It does mean, you know, it is one of the features that's more heavily client dependent.
1: Yeah.
0: But it's also a great example of something that some of the tech choices make possible that like other ecosystems, right? Like you wouldn't do this via PayPal.
1: Right.
0: Micropayments.
1: You wouldn't send 5 cents every minute with PayPal.
0: But it's such a nice way because, you know, not every episode do I have something I need to say in a boost. And sometimes you don't want to bother with the like, great show or, you know, but if you've already pre-calculated a rate that you're like, oh, I want to make sure I pay them at least this month, you know, this much per episode, then you can forget about it.
2: So is this something that I would want to amass and collect or convert to cash money? And how would I do that?
1: It's a good question. You know, I think each person implements their own strategy. Like some of the people on the crew, they just keep all the sats and they're like, all right, this is sort of how I'm going to, you know, slowly, you know, build my Bitcoin stack. And the idea there is, for like the network, because the network gets a split, the idea there would be, you know, in a couple of years, they could be worth something. And then, oh, well, we have some runway here all of a sudden. Like we have a lot more flexibility because we have this on our balance. But other folks, they prefer to do like they keep 20% in sats and they cash out the rest, you know, and then that's and you can do that. Right. You can actually just from AlbiGo send them over to the Cash App and cash out immediately. You could do that.
2: Oh. Okay.
0: And so it might depend, too, on where what your investing outlook is and then, you know, what levels of complications you want. Because if you do keep them and let them accrue in value, then if you later sell them, there are tax implications.
1: Yeah.
0: If you just sell them right away, then they haven't had time to move. So probably not a gain.
1: Yeah. Yeah. And it's just sort of each their own. That's a good question. But it's just sort of what you want to do. All right. So should we do a real life demonstration? Should we do a little magic wallet switching technology? And let's take a quick break. I'm going to play Pour Me Some Water, and I encourage you listeners to check out the link in the show notes and look at how they have the split set up. This is Jimmy V. He's a Value for Value Music OG, and this is one of his more popular songs in the Valueverse.

0: Jimmy V. And we'll have a link to that in the show notes if you would like to go check it out. You know what? I liked it.
1: I like it. Yeah. And it has like that womp womp that's popular in some adult films.
0: I do. Whoa.
1: Did you, I mean.
0: Whoa. Well, Adversary 17 is our baller booster with 32,768 sats. And Adversaries writes, it was great to hear the Jupiter Broadcasting lore. It has been, has it been considered to have a history page on the website? I started listening to the network around LUP 300, which was 2019. I think that was the beginning of the demerger from McCloud Guru, I believe.
1: Yeah, that's the note. But no, actually, so LUP 300 was in May 2019. It was December 2019 that a Cloud Guru acquired Linux Academy.
0: Yeah.
1: And then a Cloud Guru sold it back, Jupiter Broadcasting, back in August 2020.
0: There you go.
2: So 300, when you joined us, would have been kind of still in the meaty phase of the Linux Academy days. We had a team and a budget and
0: all the things.
1: Yeah, actually, we had just done the most epic Linux Fest Northwest.
2: We flew everyone out.
1: Yeah, we cool. did have a budget.
0: Mm-hmm. Travel budget was the best.
1: Mm-hmm.
0: Admiral Murphy comes in with 5,000 sats.
3: You're so boost.
0: So glad this popped up on my feed. I gotta say, I miss video from JB, even though streaming with the chat is pretty common now. Nothing come close to the experience of the old JB live streaming days, and of course, the faux show.
1: Woo!
0: Hearing this new show was great, and I'll be tuning in.
1: Yep.
0: Oh, great. I didn't know Admiral Murphy was still listening.
1: Yeah, so Admiral Murphy came around during the Stoked days and was our youngest listener, viewer. And yeah, he's been with us for a long time. And he even came here to Seattle, and I took him around to some sightseeing in downtown Seattle with his dad.
2: Aww.
0: Yeah, and when I saw that boost come in, I had to share it immediately. He's like, oh my God, it's Admiral Murphy!
1: Yeah, what's funny is he wrote a book for our kids. And as soon as you sent that message to me that he boosted it, I'm friends with him on Facebook, by the way. So like I see the happenings going on with him, but I can literally see the book that he made like from my desk. I have it out in the open.
0: Great.
1: So yeah,
0: that's great. Thank you, Admiral Murphy. It's great to hear from you. Scuffed came in with 5,000 sats.
3: You're so boost.
0: Duo isn't the first major brand mascot to have died. In 2020, the Planter's Peanut tragically passed away after driving his Nutmobile off a cliff during his Super Bowl commercial. Although his death was short-lived, however, as he was resurrected in a subsequent commercial by the tears of the Kool-Aid man giving birth to Baby Nut. Yes, it is absurd as it sounds.
1: Yeah, I was going to say, this is just getting spiraling.
2: Why do I think there's one of those like wiki fan sites that details all of this?
0: Oh, yeah. What I think is funny is when I was trying to like randomly name another mascot that should go through this stunt, I actually suggested the Planter's Peanut guy, and it turned out they'd already done it. They were the first.
2: Would you ever consider, you know, blowing up the rocket?
0: Oh, yeah, good. Okay, I think you're cooking now, Wes. I like this. Oh, let's cause some drama. Thank you, Scuffed. Good to hear from you. Turd Ferguson's here with 8,200 sats.
4: Turd Ferguson!
0: What is your personal record for wearing the same pair of pants before it got awkward?
1: Well, awkward how?
2: Right. Is this you getting called out on it?
0: I think like or either odor? Somebody noticed or like you noticed.
1: Or dirty?
0: Like these things are getting crunchy. I think it could be either one. Has anybody ever called you out for dirty pants?
1: No.
0: No.
1: Did you say turdy?
0: It could be.
2: No. Unspecified dirt.
0: I mean, I've got like a pair of jeans that I'll go a week or so without washing, especially because when I go outside in the winter, I put insulated overalls over them, so they don't really get dirty.
2: Right, more of an outside layer than an inside layer.
0: Yeah, yeah.
1: So as a woman that wears tighter pants than dudes, they loosen up, you know, especially if you're wearing a size down when you shouldn't be.
0: so then you got to wash them again.
1: Yeah, once they get loose. So at, like for me, it's like max 2 or 3 days because then they just kind of sag and it's not comfortable.
0: Yeah. For me, it's almost always the wrinkles and stuff before it's the dirt.
1: Mm.
0: I just don't like the wrinkles.
1: Yeah, I don't get dirty.
0: Yeah. Well, it's because we're sitting at desks all day.
2: True. Yeah. I tend to have like different things. So sometimes they'll go a while, but it's not because I wore them a lot. It's because I wore them for like, I might have like a pair of dog walking pants that I'll wear a couple times because they're not getting super dirty. They're just like maybe a little mud on them. But that's fine.
0: Mm-hmm. Yeah. Yeah.
2: The other trick is, you know, if you just get all the same pair of pants, no one can tell.
0: I know. A uniform is the way to go.
1: I think boosts with questions are really fun. Thank you for doing that.
0: I mean, I'd like to know, too, anybody out there, how long did you wear a pair of pants?
2: How long does Kurt wear those
0: pants?
2: Exactly.
0: Yeah. All right. GKRS underscore DW.
5: Sure.
0: Comes in with a row of ducks, 2,222 sats. You didn't completely mess up the episode numbers. Just do it now from binary. Second episode is 10. Next will be 11.
2: Brilliant.
0: Yeah, they're binary episodes. There was no episode one. Get with it. Get with it.
2: Later on, we'll switch to hex if the show's successful enough.
0: There you go. That'll really melt everybody's noodle. Podbun comes in with a row of ducks. Have you ever thought of publishing an edited version of the live video to the YouTube channel over the video of the podcast logo? So, like, right now, we do the automatic upload to YouTube, and you just get, you know, the album art and the audio of the show. He says, I've attended a couple of the live episodes, and as someone that mainly listened to the show, it was fun watching the show, too.
1: Mm-hmm.
0: Video is definitely a hot topic in the podcast space right now.
1: And the launch channel on Matrix.
0: Yeah. You know, you think about it, like, we'd all have to have cameras. We'd have to get better lighting.
1: Yep.
0: Probably want to have some backgrounds.
1: And yeah, and then if we turn on this green screen, then Chris can't wear certain colors.
0: That's true.
1: Green.
0: It's a thing. I mean, it's...
1: Floating head.
0: It's not, I don't know.
2: Just don't use orange so you can still wear your Bitcoin shirts.
0: Smart. Yeah. It's something that we're thinking about. It's something I'm trying to take the pulse of the audience on, Podbun, to say right now.
2: Although Podbun's was a variation, right? Because over the video of the podcast logo? What does that mean?
0: Well, I think what he's saying is, yes, instead of just seeing like the album art up there on YouTube, you know, it'd be like the video of the live stream.
2: Ah.
0: High Five Connoisseur came in before, below the 2,000 sat cutoff, but I wanted to give him a shout.
6: Coming in hot with the boost.
0: 1,000 sats to say, loving the launch. Happy to support as a party member and a booster. To Jupiter and beyond. Well, thank you, High Five. Always nice to hear from you. And keep on connoisseuring. You know, we love those connoisseured high fives. Thank you, everybody, who boosted in. Now, we had 10 of yous streaming sats as you listened. So we stacked 25,928 sats from the sat streamers out there. Thank you. And then when you combine that with the boosters, we got a grand total this week of 82,340 sats split amongst all of us. Thank you, everybody, so much for boosting the show. The easiest way to do it is with Breeze or Fountain. And then you just pop off a message to us once you get some sats, and we'll read it on a future show. If it's above 2,000 sats, it makes it on the air. And that's just neat. We love hearing from you.

0: prices. They're crazy. They are.
1: And it's the universally agreed upon new barometer of the economy.
0: That's right. Yeah, I guess so. So I got a business proposition for you, Ange.
2: Mm-hmm.
0: You know, you're working on the backyard and you're at a moment where you could pivot with the whole backyard strategy.
2: You're right.
0: And what if you became a franchise rent the chicken operator? And this is a real thing. You work up with this group, you get some chickens, and then you rent out a chicken.
3: You might not ever figure out whether the chicken or the egg came first. But it doesn't take a philosopher to see the price of eggs has flown the coop.
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4: You don't have to start with chicks and raise them up and then find out they're roosters and have to get rid of them. So this way you're guaranteed hens. You get 2 to 4. You see if you can handle it. If you like it, if your neighbors don't mind you having chickens, for whatever reason you want to quit, we just take the coop and the chickens back.
3: So when all is said and done, is it more cost effective for you to rent the chicken rather than just get the eggs from the store? Well, that's only for you to decide. But farmers...
0: So, you know, I'm just saying.
2: Okay, that's great. That's right? Perfect. Yeah, okay. So, you know, our son is allergic to cats, right?
0: Yeah, yeah.
2: And a neighbor was going to rehome a cat that we really loved. So we took that cat in and he did fine, right?
0: Mm-hmm.
2: And then about 3 to 4 months later, we're like, maybe we need another cat.
0: Sure.
2: But I needed a risk-free way to do it.
0: Right.
2: You know, because I don't want to go do the whole adoption thing and
0: yeah.
2: then have to surrender it or find it, rehome it, and then accidentally give it to some psychopath, right? But I got our second cat from my friend, and I told her, if my son has more allergies or if the cat, your cat,
0: goes
2: your
0: back.
2: Kitten doesn't get along with my
0: yeah.
2: cat, then you have to accept the cat back. And so I got that. And, you know, the rest is history. We have two cats. But this
0: yeah.
2: is perfect because
0: yeah.
2: you said that. And I don't know if there is a location in my yard that matches the city requirements for how far away.
0: Screw the city.
2: Animals have to be like.
0: There's
2: livestock.
0: A business opportunity here.
2: No, I know. But I just don't know. Like, I'd have to put it in the open area, which technically isn't my property. I don't know. But I do Eggy Tuesday. Every
0: okay.
2: Tuesday, because it's a cheap meal, and
0: yep.
2: all three kids will eat
0: yes,
2: it.
0: Yes,
2: and that's just over medium eggs
0: yep.
2: Sandwiches.
0: They love eggs.
2: Yeah. So we do go through a lot of eggs right now, and that would be very cool. But I don't know the first thing about
0: Well, here's my
2: eggs.
0: Idea. Here's my idea. Okay, you ready for this? This could be like a, you know, this could be like the underlying business to JB and the podcast, or just secondary. So we load the backyard up with chickens, right? Lots of chickens. And then we virtually rent them out. So you don't even have to take ownership, the person that's renting.
2: Sounds like owning a star.
0: Or yeah, or owning a stock, kind of. I mean, you...
2: No, a star.
0: I know.
2: Oh,
0: but
2: okay.
0: kind of think about it, like stock, too. Like, you don't
2: okay.
0: actually kind of like own
2: oh,
0: like
2: I see.
0: A paper claim to the company.
1: Maybe we've got some cameras. You can check in on your hens.
0: Totally.
2: Right? Yeah, there's your hens.
1: You have to stream stats to watch the stream, but that's
0: you
1: part
0: know what?
1: Of the deal.
0: Actually, Wes, if you sign up and you become a virtual chicken customer, we'll even have a button on the website where you can dispatch a little bit of feed, like a little ESP
1: Aww.
0: Relay that just like feeds them. You know what?
2: Do you see the hens as a service? Haas?
0: Oh, that's hilarious. Hens as a service. So I'm saying we use this. We load up the backyard with the chickens, and then we sublet out the chickens virtually. So people get claims to the eggs, but they don't have to own the chicken.
1: Now, are we then shipping the eggs out? Or is it sort of a thing where we eat the eggs and they can watch us?
0: No, I mean, that'd be interesting if we could make that work. But I think you start with local pickup only.
2: Okay,
0: right?
2: So you're an egg dealer.
0: Yeah, you're an egg dealer. Yeah. But they don't have, when they come to get the eggs, they don't pay you anything because they've already been renting the chicken.
2: You know, I would include a picture of their chicken with each egg pickup.
0: That's a good idea. Yeah. And you'd want to have some sort of system, like if one chicken isn't really producing, you know, you have a way to kind of even that out. But I think there's a real business opportunity here.
2: Yeah.
0: And you can, if you want to get started, you can just go to rentthechicken.com.
2: That is so cool.
0: Yeah. And they have, looks like they have an outfit here in Vancouver, Washington. All right. Yeah, so if you're in the Portland, Oregon, or Vancouver, Washington area, there's already a gal doing this. So there's nobody in our neck of the woods.
2: Mm.
0: So it's just low-hanging fruit. Hens as a service. I'm telling you, check it out. I think it's the way to go. I think it's the future. And I'm pretty excited about it.
1: I think technically eggs don't count as fruit. Close, though. Low-hanging poultry?
0: Yeah, good point.
1: Kind of near the dairy case, but that's not right.
0: Hey, you know, I don't... Are we doing an episode next week? I think so, right? Because I don't think we're leaving before the launch.
1: Yeah, you flat on Wednesday.
2: Oh, of the launch?
0: Yeah.
2: Mm-hmm. Yeah.
0: It's possible the week after, depending on our travel plans. I think we'll be back in time, but that's always possible. We may miss one in the next week or two, depending on Planet Nixon scale travel. I don't think so, but I just wanted to kind of warn everybody. That's definitely possible. Links to what we talked about today are at weeklylaunch.rocks. You can find the old episodes there too, starting at episode 1, also known as episode 9.
2: Yes.
0: What was I doing? And then if we are live, we'd love to have you here. Join us next Tuesday. Of course, you can always catch us in your podcast app. You can get your Mumble preloaded at jupiterbroadcasting.com/mumble so you're ready to go. Then you can join us on a Sunday or a Tuesday. They're pretty nice. Mr. Payne, thank you for joining us.
1: Thank you for having me.
0: That was nice. Please send in your boost. Remember, we want to know if you would actually call in and leave us a voicemail if we set that up. Also want to hear about your first computer, and you can ask us anything.
1: Hey, and why not also just tell us where you'd time travel to?
0: Yes. All right. That's episode 11. See you next time from the beautiful Pacific Northwest, the mighty American West Coast. Thanks for listening. See you next episode.

0: It's Pocket Office with me, Chris. It might be a pocket office, but Brentley's here too. Hey, Brentley.
1: Well, hello.
0: It's nice to see you.
1: Does this mean I'm in your pocket?
0: I don't exactly know, but okay, it's a big pocket. I shop for the pockets. I optimize for pockets.
1: Smart man.
0: You know, I carry around two phones now, so gotta have big pockets.
1: Necessities, right?
0: You're not a big carry. You eat light, so it's fine. No, we wanted to get together and update everybody on a few things that are going on because we have a few new toys to talk about, and as sometimes happens, we broke things too. So there is a few things to update everybody on. So we wanted to get you a pocket office. And if you're hearing this, you've most likely downloaded this using the brand new Podcasting 2.0 compatible feed. And it more likely than not was delivered to you over the IPFS network. How neat.
1: I think that is so cool. The other thing I love is you don't have to know. Like, it can just work and you don't need to, you know, users and listeners don't need to do anything to be involved. They just kind of works.
0: I love that the IPFS part is 1.0 app compatible as well. That's really nice. And so the way you know you got the new feed is if the Office Hours podcast name has changed to Office Hours 2.0.
1: Will that make it easier to search for in the...
0: I think it might. I don't know. I think it might. We'll try. I kind of punted on the rename thing because I'm just playing around with, like, this is a whole new set of features, and distributing over IPFS is going to be so neat. But if all goes as planned, this will also be the first episode that has AI-generated chapters.
1: You assume we're smart enough to talk in ways that chapters are appropriate for, and I'm not so confident.
0: I'm not either. Because as of right now, I haven't generated them. They could be total garbage.
1: Yeah, I know.
0: We'll have to see. The question is where does AI play a role in production? Because you've got AI chapters it can generate, but it's also seemingly possible now to use different tooling to generate entire episode summaries, right? So what it's doing is it's stringing together Whisper, which is an open source transcription backend software. Whisper outputs to a format that could then be ingested by OpenAI's API. ChatGPT then summarizes the Whisper transcript and generates a podcast summary.
1: This whole like linking of things together, I think that's where the beauty comes in. You know, we were playing with them individually, 6 months ago? Now all of a sudden everything's stringed together. I think I'm starting to like this.
0: Yeah. And since we're going to run it through Whisper to generate the chapters, that's also going to kick us out a transcript for Podcasting 2.0 clients. So this should be the first pocket office or office hours with transcripts.
1: And so tell me, how much of all of this do you have figured out? Or is this just like, this is still an experiment, isn't it?
0: Well, I got the back end tooling figured out. I haven't used it all together yet, and I haven't seen the output yet.
1: So the possibility is there.
0: Because I needed an episode to run through it that I could do all this with. So here we are, right?
1: That's why you brought me here. Now I understand.
0: We'll see if the AI can figure out who the heck you are.
1: Right.
0: We'll see about that. But let's talk about what broke. Because whenever you introduce new stuff, unfortunately, things break.
1: You said you as in me, but it was you. You introduced new stuff.
0: It was the Royal. It was the Royal.
1: Okay. Yeah. All right.
0: So starting with IPFS, IPFS podcasting is working really good. My node seems wonky. And I've had issues where it's had to re-download files a few times. That's been solved. But I've also had to reboot it now about 3 times. I've had to reboot the box. Thankfully, their network becomes aware of when a node kind of disappears. And they send you an email after a certain amount of time saying, hey, we haven't heard from your node. Is everything okay? And then that tells me, okay, I got to go reboot it again. And then I reboot it again and it's fine for a few days.
1: The like dreaded email. Do you know what's going on under the hood? Any possibility of solving it?
0: I haven't really dug in too deep. I don't see anything in the logs that I checked. There's like an IPFS podcasting log. Everything there looks pretty basic. I'm thinking I want to do a clean install, try it again, maybe on a different version of it. Maybe I think I might not be on 2204. I can't remember if I'm on 1LTS back or the current, but I want to make sure I get all that squared away and see if I can reproduce a node without problems, because ideally I'd like to probably pop up a few nodes around the world to help seed.
1: Yeah, I'm remembering that this was an Ubuntu base with a script on top of it. Is that
0: mm-hmm,
1: it?
0: Mm-hmm. Yeah, script.
1: Yeah,
0: script, we know which is how very handy.
1: Usually,
0: yeah, yeah. So I'm just not 100% sure on what happened. What ideally would be amazing is if I could run all of this in a Docker container, and they provide you a Docker compose to get up and get going. That to me would be, then it would take it away from Ubuntu. You could run on anything, even if the container was Ubuntu based. You could run it on anything, including for us Nix, which would be huge for us.
1: Does it seem a bit surprising that these days projects don't just do that by default?
0: Yeah, I guess I was a little surprised. Still you get somebody, one person makes this script, they use Ubuntu. This is how they use Ubuntu, and if you know it does work, so it's a lot of times that's good enough.
1: Yeah, just seems like aged methodology, maybe.
0: Maybe. It really probably needs somebody else in the community to come forward and contribute.
1: Ah, now we're talking.
0: Yeah, okay, so got to get that node stuff figured out. Thankfully, because the show gets distributed to other IPFS nodes, like my node can go offline and it's still fine. It's just I want my node to be able to, in there too, and be able to collect stats and whatnot. But I also broke, and this is a bigger deal, I broke the entire Jupyter Broadcasting website. This doesn't have anything to do with IPFS, but when I was rolling out the fancy new feed for office hours with all the new podcasting 2.0 features that we'll be introducing, I was really clever in that I just set up a nice little redirect. Fireside makes this totally possible. It's built into the Fireside platform. And I just set up a little redirect. So when you go to officehours.hair/RSS, that now takes you to the 2.0 feed I have hosted on Linode Object Storage. It does a redirect to that XML file on Linode Object Storage. Real easy. Check the podcast apps that I tested in. They all got the updates just fine. I patted myself on the back and said, good job, Chris. You've transitioned to a fully 2.0 feed. And off into the weekend I went. And it turned out I broke the web scraper that our community built to scrape new episodes from our various endpoints and auto-generate the website. So can you kind of tell us, give us a little idea what happened there, Brantley? How did I break things?
1: Well, yeah, you did it again, it seems. But what's interesting is sometimes we don't know what's going to break. You know, our systems have been automated, which has been, for the most part, really amazing. Do you remember how you used to make each episode post manually on the website?
0: I can't even. I'm getting close to it with office hours again, but I can't even. It's horrible.
1: So on the whole, it's been amazing and an amazing transition for us. But occasionally things break, you know, especially when Chris is in there dabbling with feeds with the fingers on the pulse. So I think what you ended up doing was making it so that the scraper, which just dives into our Fireside feeds, just scrapes everything. And it wasn't. It wasn't designed to be extremely robust with error reporting. Like, let's say it ran into an error. Right now, it just fails. And really, the better way is to allow it to fail and continue to scrape everything else. So it was failing on office hours because we had some issues there, which I'll talk about in a sec. But what that meant was that no episode was being updated. So Linux Unplugged went out and just never appeared on our website as it usually does. What's great is a new listener picked up on that first and reached out to us and just said, hey, by the way, I noticed, you know, I was really excited for the new episode because this is like week two of me being a new listener. And they didn't find it there, unfortunately. But that said, our website team is amazing. They like dove in and tried to figure it out. Wes stayed up, of course, late and got something at least on the website, but I'm seeing now that Chance just put in a PR like a few minutes before we're recording this, and it looks like there's a fix in the works. So the team is solving your problems, Chris.
0: Yay!
1: What was happening, or at least from what Wes mentioned to me, because I don't know, runs over my head. He mentioned that this scraper started failing because the office hours feed is now redirected to the new podcasting 2.0 test feed that you made, Chris. But unfortunately, that redirects both the /RSS and /JSON routes that we were using previously. So the scraper would try to grab them for the JSON route, but it actually ended up with the XML feed that you've made. And so it just
0: broke.
1: Yeah, it just would die.
0: It got XML instead of JSON. And I didn't.
1: I don't know what to do with this, and I'm just going to stop.
0: It's not like it's documented at Fireside that the UI says you're redirecting the / RSS URL. It doesn't say right. anywhere in there about redirecting the / I didn't even know it had a / JSON URL.
1: Know, right?
0: That's nice to know. but I didn't know it was redirecting that one, so I didn't even think to warn anybody or anything like that.
1: Well, the interesting thing is none of us thought of it. So it's not only on you, you know?
0: But it's fixed, or it's getting fixed as we record.
1: Yeah, I mean, the newest episodes are on the website now, which is great. And there's a fix in works before another episode goes out. So we shall see what happens on the next scrape.
0: A little extra salt in the wound for that period of time is that around the same time, a little bit earlier, Google revved the API requirements for publishing to YouTube, which broke our ability to publish to YouTube. So we weren't publishing to the main website, and we weren't publishing to YouTube. And it is just a mess. And of course, that requires a little bit of retooling to update for their new API requirements. So that still isn't fully fixed either. Thankfully, the RSS feeds continued to function. And that's really the source of truth for the show. So,
1: ooh. Oops.
0: Yeah, it's summer. It's summer and things are hot. Tell you what. But that was... Both of those are on their way to getting fixed and, you know, kind of unexpected, but I'm glad. It's sort of nice to have this time that we've been retooling to catch this stuff, because it took us a few days to catch all of these things, because you only notice when you publish. And if there's a few days between publishing, you don't even know it's broken.
1: Yeah, it's true. Yeah, I feel like it has exposed some ways that we can do, you know, for instance, the scraping better. The scraping is a bit temporary, let's say long-term temporary, and was designed that way because we knew that eventually we want to move to, you know, generating our own feeds and such. So the scraper will then not really be needed at that point. But I think we all thought we would be there by now, but we aren't. So the scraper, you know, maybe there's different ways that we can treat it for now and move on.
0: Yeah. And now that we've done this, the question I would have is, if I redirect the other shows at some point, will it break again?
1: Yeah, probably. I think we should say yes.
0: Okay.
1: And if it doesn't, be surprised. I'd rather that way.
0: We'll coordinate that move. So there's that. And those are all things that we should hopefully have resolved by the time we produce the next official Office Hours episode. And before we get there and read all the fantastic boosts that helped us get to our milestone, I did have a couple of pocket boosts I wanted to get to, so let's transition to the pocket boost.
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3: Corner.
2: Boostergram Corner.
3: I don't know a thing about crypto.
0: So I just wanted to cover a couple of boosts that were relevant to the last pocket episode. Cameron boosted in with a row of McDucks, 22,222 sats. And Cameron is deeply involved with IPFS podcasting. He wrote excellent description of IPFS podcasting. The IPFS prefix is our preferred way in your own feed. And so that is where you give a little HTTP redirect. You put it at the beginning of the URL for the MP3 file. And then you can just use your regular old feed and use that redirect. He says, I can't wait to favorite the show on IPFS and start hosting the content. Cameron also reached out to me when I was having some node issues and helped me resolve those. So
1: nice.
0: Really helpful and gave a real nice, warm, welcoming feeling to the IPFS podcasting community. So thank you.
1: I'm noting... Cameron also boosted in a row of ducks, or a grandpa row of ducks. So he's in on the know.
0: He knows.
1: As well.
0: He knows about the McDucks. Magnolia Mayhem came in with 10,000 sats, so I believe he's had some laptop problems recently, and said, I'm probably not going to be able to boost in for a while, so I figure I better make sure this is actually useful. That's he says, that was definitely an excavator in the episode image last week. So I was playing around. One of the things you can do in the podcasting Toto feeds is you can change album art more often and things like that. So I put a picture of the cornfield and the excavator that I was using, or I wasn't using, but they were using, but I was using to sit at. I was like, I don't even know what this piece of equipment is, but I'm using it as my podcasting spot. It turns out it is. And I, you know, looking back, of course it is, because that's what it does. It excavates. There is some seriously cool equipment that I don't have any idea what it does or how to use it. I'm just grateful other people do.
1: Are you tempted to let someone throw you in there and see what happens?
0: Oh, yeah. One day, for sure.
1: All right.
0: Yeah. Yeah. Like maybe if like we're going to grind up the cornfield or something like that. I could do that. You know, jump up there and put a podcast on. And I think I'm supposed to be drinking a beer, although I'm sure you're not supposed to. But every picture I've ever seen, the guy's also got a beer going. I got a podcast going, maybe like a cigar. You know, I could see it working pretty good.
1: Excavating in style.
0: Yeah. Yeah. All right. Well, so that's kind of the little update we have for everybody. We just wanted to, I guess, keep you in the loop on what we're working on for the show and what's broke and what's working and where things are at. So it shouldn't be too long now until we're back with the official office hours, which I was thinking, Brent, the pocket editions don't count as an official episode.
1: Yeah, sure.
0: So we'll be back with 34.
1: Okay.
0: I think. I don't, unless something else really goes crazy, then we'll sit down and do another pocket office and let everybody know what's going on. Otherwise, we'll be back soon. Thanks for joining us. Now get out of here. We all got to go back to work.
4: I went to dinner at a barbecue joint last night and I had the world's saltiest pulled pork.
0: Salty pulled pork. Was it a special or was it a bad cook?
4: No, it was bad. It was just like, they were just like pocket. You like, you'd take a bite and it would be fine. Then the next bite, there's just like a pocket of salt. And it's like, oh.
0: Oh, man. Some seasoning gone wrong.
4: Yeah.
0: So I imagine you probably stood up, said, ma'am, I need to speak to the chef right now.
4: Right. No, I took it like a man and ate it, but yeah, no.
0: Yeah, of course.
4: I woke up this morning and my tongue was like a desert. It was it was no good. But anyway, that wasn't really the point of the story. I went to dinner with a person who now works for Apple, which I thought was pretty interesting. He works on like the server backend stuff, and it turns out that Apple have a bunch of, I don't know how much I can actually say, but he was very aloof in what he told me. Like, what if Apple didn't have Kubernetes in house but had their own orchestrator and this whole bunch of other stuff?
0: I'd believe that. I would totally believe that.
4: Not invented here syndrome is strong.
0: Yeah, and also the, you know, I bet you they run some macOS in production.
4: Yeah, you'd think so.
0: And can you imagine what a nightmare that must be? And I'm sure that the tooling around orchestrating macOS is probably pretty incomplete. I know they run some Linux too, so
4: I wonder if they have Apple Silicon in their data centers. What do you think?
0: I bet. I mean, if you're thinking about it, they're doing a bunch of AI recognition for iCloud stuff. I bet you they have a bunch of their own neural processors and M series, probably on a board, not probably even in a chassis, probably just on, you know, trays or whatever. And if they don't, they're missing out, and they should.
4: It's kind of crazy. You think back, what? When was the M1? It was 2020, right?
0: Yeah, it's been a bit now.
4: So it's been four years or so. It doesn't feel that long, but
0: it has, yeah.
4: I was going to say, if you even thought back 5 years before the M1 was announced, ARM was useful for phones and Raspberry Pis. It just wasn't taken seriously, was it?
0: No. And now you look, you got the Microsoft Copilot PCs. It's kind of like Copilot Plus PCs or whatever. It's kind of silly branding, but the hardware actually looks really quite nice. Like the CPU performance looks very legitimate. It's got 256 gigabyte, you know, SSD on that thing. It's got 16 gigs of RAM. Like, it's a real PC with real performance, and it's an ARM CPU.
4: I've thought of a dad joke. We're in an arms race right now.
0: Oh. I mean, I'm not a anti-ARM guy. In fact, you know me, I really like low-power solutions, and I think ARM's pretty great. I'm not convinced, though, that the desktop world needs ARM or the business world needs ARM on the desktop. I don't know. I'm just not really seeing it yet.
4: I think where it comes into play, it allowed people to break free of the shackles of Intel and, x86, I suppose, like the instruction set. And it really heralded the rise of like chiplet computing and dedicated hardware circuitry computing, you know, like ASICs for everything.
0: Yeah, I get it in like the Apple case where they're building the whole package. That makes sense. But for a general desktop PC technology market, I don't know. To me, x86 seems more attractive than it ever has in my entire lifetime. Brother, I've been around since before the Pentium, and watching these things, you know, since the very first Intel machines were going out to consumer PCs, and it was a clear advantage having this general x86 platform, and it's never looked better. I mean, there's security issues. I grant you, but I would imagine there's probably going to be all kinds of undiscovered fun in ARM as we begin to push the limits there too. So I'm kind of, I guess, a Luddite in this area. But to me, an ARM laptop is just not really a very good proposition, except for the Mac ones where they have the whole cohesive ecosystem. At least not yet. What about for you? Would you consider getting a PC ARM laptop and say, running Windows or Linux on there?
4: No, I don't think I would. In fact, the only reason I run Macs the way I do is because of the fact they are the hybrid operating system for like people that want to run 3D stuff, Adobe Suite, and also have a decent terminal experience and, you know, like a proper like SSH-like experience. I know WSL gets you a long way there with Windows these days, but it didn't used to historically. And with all the video editing I do now, like macOS is, it's great. Honestly, it's, I kind of hate it, but I kind of love it too.
0: Yeah, so I'm not super convinced, in fact, of anything. I even find less and less use cases for Raspberry Pis these days. So even where I used to use ARM, I'm using x86 now.
4: Uh-oh. Well, that's not boding well for the IPO that the Raspberry Pi Foundation just announced for June.
0: There is some irony that it's kind of like now that their popularity seems to be on the decline and other solutions are getting more competitive, now it's time to IPO.
4: You could argue they timed it perfectly. Like, peak Raspberry Pi is, I would say, behind us, certainly in the hobbyist world, like the self-hosting world. And the reason that we're mentioning this is because, you know, when was it? 2012, I think, the first Raspberry Pi came out. It was a revelation. A $30-$35 credit card size little single board computer. There was nothing else like it. There never had been, and it was revolutionary in its day.
0: And nobody really took the focus on cost like they did. I mean, they got this thing down to $35, basically.
4: Unbelievable back then.
0: And so, you know, they're gonna sell a lot to schools. They always do. So that there's two entities, right? There's the foundation and there's Raspberry Pi Limited. And they, the commercial company, makes a big donation to the foundation, which I'm sure is a tax write-off, every year. And then the foundation takes that, you know, those millions of dollars and goes and invests in deploying Raspberry Pis in education. That's great. So for the foundation, this IPO means that when people buy the stock, they're going to get to cash out and raise money for expansion of the foundation. So the foundation doesn't go away, but now the commercial arm will be a public company. If, you know, I think this is going through.
4: Last good pie was the Raspberry Pi 4.

0: But the CM4 lost all its momentum.
1: The other thing is, though, the 5 starts, I think, the 4 gig model starts at $60 now. So it's basically doubled in price, give or take. And then by the time you, we always say this, but by the time you had a power supply and a case and everything else you need, it's not the same proposition as it once was.
0: It still is a good deal, but yeah, it's not the good deal, right? Like some of the good Intel stuff, Intel-based stuff, yeah. The cheaper stuff that I've seen starts around 120, but the good stuff's more like 170, 180, just to get the board. That's maybe before memory and disk. So Raspberry Pi still hasn't beat on the overall value, but then that x86 version is probably faster, does a lot more, way more compatible, and probably has more expansion options.
1: Yeah. Yep, it's true.
0: I still feel like there's a space for a as cheap as it possibly can be computer that has a great ecosystem around it, right? Because we haven't talked about any of the ROC stuff or the Orange stuff. Like the reason why Raspberry Pi is such a big deal is actually because of the ecosystem around it, of all of the images and all of the vendors that make stuff for Raspberry Pi. None of the other SBCs can even match Raspberry Pi's reach and ecosystem.
1: But everybody knows what it is too, like name recognition. If you go into any hackerspace or like any kind of community that does anything tangentially related to anything technical, like for example, you want to measure temperatures or build your own. Like Casey Liss is a perfect example. He was on a couple of episodes ago. He didn't reach for an ESP board. He reached for a Raspberry Pi and then wrote some custom Python code and then I opened his garage door that way. When actually an embedded ESP device might have actually made more sense, but Raspberry Pi was the de facto standard in that world for a decade.
0: Yeah. And like I said earlier, still strong in education. You know, we were at the Bellingham Technical College for Linux Fest Northwest, and there's a big Raspberry Pi community there. And that Raspberry Pi community is going to be essentially running Linux Fest. You know, they've kind of taken over for the Bellingham Linux Users Group. So they're kind of like the new Linux Users Group is these Raspberry Pi groups of students.
1: Mm-hmm.
0: And I see the use case there still, especially at that price point. Also, for me, I still want something, but I could do this with an old Raspberry Pi 2 or 3. But I want something, you know, I can glue or tape to the back of a television and just run a loop or run a display. My wife's setting up a new clinic, and the old tenants left a plasma television on the wall. And so she's like, well, what do we do with this plasma TV? I'm not going to watch TV in my clinic. And I said, well, what if we put an aquarium on it, you know? And so if you have to put an aquarium on a plasma television, your first thought is a Raspberry Pi for that job. I mean, there may be other. In fact, I'd be curious to know what the audience would recommend. Boost in and tell me how you'd run a sort of a perpetual always-on display that maybe turns off in the evening or something. I don't know. You know, and the first thing was, okay, I could glue a Raspberry Pi to the back of her TV, bring it in over the HDMI, and she could just turn it on and have an aquarium up there. And, you know, that's where maybe $170 x86 SBC doesn't really make sense.
1: True, true, true. Another area that I actually still use, well, I think I've still got two in deployment in the house. One is a Pi KVM because the Raspberry Pi 4 has the HDMI CSI input through the camera port on the board. And the 5 has actually stripped out the hardware video encoders that Pi KVM uses. So even if you were to upgrade from a 4 to a 5 for Pi KVM use, it's no good. The other one is as an Octoprint node behind my Mark III Prusa printer. And, you know, Octoprint's a little slow, but for what it does, it really, it's just solid. It just does what it needs to do and gets on with it quietly. And fanlessly too. Like the 5 is power hungry and the 4 was just on the cusp of being okay to be passive.
0: I know somebody out there listening is thinking, well, what about something like Kodi guys? They make great Kodi boxes or, you know, even a...
1: That's true. That's very true.
0: That is. And again, it's nice because you can plug it up right up to a display again. Really low key, doesn't make noise. So I don't want to completely take away from the Raspberry Pi. But speaking of media, I'm still really, really liking that ersatz TV or whatever it was, Alex, that we talked about a couple of weeks ago, using it every night.
1: Yeah, the same. I set up a Peppa Pig and a Bluey channel for my little one, and it just removing the choice from her day has actually made everyone's

0: better.
1: Oh, same with the kids, my kids. It's unbelievable. Like, no more ice, because we would sit there and, you know, be like, okay, do we want to watch some TV, you know, after dinner? And there would be a 5-minute debate between the three of them on what they want to watch. And now I just hit the kids' TV channel and there's no debate and nobody, not literally one complaint.
0: It's a little clunky to set up. I mean, I think the trouble is it's trying to expose a lot of options to you. Like, there's a bunch of encoding presets you can go with, and the way you sort of create, what do they call it? Broadcasts or show times or something. I forget. It's a little clunky to use, but once you kind of get your head wrapped around the way in which they want you to interface with it, it's a perfectly great project. Just quietly gets on with what you want it to.
1: It does feel like there's some redundancy in there. Like, I'm kind of setting up the same thing a couple of times. And if I was actually running a television station, you know, I think maybe I would appreciate some of that and some of the variation it gives me.
0: Yeah.
1: But no, otherwise, yeah, I wish it was a little simpler.
0: Can confirm it works really nicely with Jellyfin, though.
1: Yeah, I also have had good experience with Jellyfin integration. In fact, what I didn't realize when I talked about it the first time in the show is you can actually go in and you can narrow down, like, I just want these seasons of a show. So now I've restricted it to just stuff we've already watched. So there's no spoilers in there. And that's been really great. So for me, the sit down, hit a button, and I know it's something I like. It might even be partway in. Works so well, it's ridiculous. What's your thoughts on when you hit play, you might already be 10, 15 minutes into the show. For some reason, I love it. I just love it.
0: We love it because we're old farts. That was how we grew up watching TV, I think.
1: Yeah, it might be. Yeah.
0: And some of it, right, if you've seen the show 100 times, it doesn't matter if you come in 10 minutes or 37 minutes into a 40-minute show, right? But I think that actually there is some degree of, if you have to fill in the blanks, like you have to try and work out what's going on, it's more of an intellectual exercise. Okay, so it's hardly like solving the Da Vinci Code, but it's more of an intellectual exercise than just watching everything spoon-fed to you from the beginning.
1: Yeah, and again, it's of shows you like, content you like, without a bunch of crap in there. But the one thing that I've been thinking about, and I'm not sure how to solve, is I think there's a way. I'm feeding in the program data. So when you bring up the playback, you see like what the coming up schedule and you see what's currently playing. I don't even want it to show me that. I want to figure out a way to have it not display the program data. I'm going to have to play around, see if I can just pull that XML file out. We'll see. Because to me, I don't even want to know what it is I'm about to watch. Jellyfin's the best. Plex's support is particular. What I've learned now is you do have to have it in MPEG-TS. And it needs to be at a certain frame rate. The default that Ersat's TV ships with will upscale everything to 1080p. If you're not using Plex, that is not necessary. In fact, if you're not using Plex, you can just have it pass through the native codec and the native resolution. And that's really the way to go. If you are using Plex, you need to stick with all of the default settings. But I have learned you can change the bit rate and the resolution, which for me was handy, so that way I could stream from the studio to home over Starlink. And I did not need it to be like 40 megabits, 1080p, or whatever the default is. Like, this is way too much. So you can tweak that stuff and it'll still work with Plex if you leave all of the other encoding settings, like the frame rate and the codec and the audio. You can change resolution and bit rate.
0: So if you're sat here wondering, what are these guys talking about? Back in episode 122, about a month ago, we talked about Ersat's TV, which is a live streaming, basically create your own TV station type deal. So yeah, episode 122, if you want to go back and check that out.
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0: Okay, it's soapbox time, rant time. This is typically your role in the podcast, but I think I'm going to assume it tonight.
1: I think this is justified.
0: Spotify car thing, you've probably seen this in the various places you get your news from. It's a little 4-inch touchscreen with a little volume control. Basically, it was a small Linux or Android-type device, about the size of an old Nexus 5 or something, like an old cell phone. And all it did was connect into Spotify using, I think, Spotify Connect or something similar on the back end to show you what your Spotify account was now playing. And it was just a dedicated little device that I had on my... I didn't use it in my car. I actually used it on my desk to control my Spotify playback for my computer. Spotify decided this past week or two to turn around and say to everybody, okay, thanks for the fish. By the way, you can send this device to your local recycling center. We are going to turn it off completely in December 2024.
1: Breaking it. What really is frustrating about that, too, is they announced it in 2021. It wasn't available for a year, and it becomes completely non-functional this December. And Spotify stopped manufacturing the thing in July of 2022, but just kept letting everybody buy them, knowing really they were going to end this thing.
0: I've owned mine for 600 days, and it's, okay, by the time it gets to December, it's going to be a little more than that, but...
1: This is just almost a classic example of what we kind of talk about a lot on the show, which is this vendors that just neutralize this hardware after almost, no time. Like, we're going to see this with a bunch of smart plugs. I bet in a few years, we're going to see a rash of a bunch of smart plug vendors pulling their back-end services because, you know, several factors, including product demand and supply chain issues, or, you know, because of costs or like whatever they want to cite, they'll just have a reason to just stop supporting it on the back end.
0: Yeah, because it rained 3 Tuesdays in a row back in 2023.
1: That's an interesting use case with the computer. Everybody that I've seen talk about this was all in the car. And I have to be honest with you, it never quite did make sense, especially with Android Auto and CarPlay becoming a little more common. But also, this thing needs Wi-Fi. So you kind of have to have your phone in the car for most cars.
0: Yeah. It's a bit fiddly, honestly.
1: But at the desk, it actually seems pretty clever.
0: Yeah. Well, what's frustrating to me is that it's clearly got some kind of an SoC in it that could run, I'm assuming, a Linux kernel. And there is actually a subreddit called Car Thing Hacks. And this subreddit essentially lets you jailbreak the device. What I would love to see is Spotify, rather than just saying, you know, we're going to sunset this device, we're going to turn it into e-waste, essentially, is we're going to donate, let's pick a random number, 1,000 man hours of developer time to make this thing an open core, open bootloader device, and let the community take hold of this thing. Because I think I look back and I got mine on sale for like $40 or something. So I didn't pay the full $90 to $100 price that a lot of people did. But even so, it doesn't feel right to me that it's not illegal to do this. Like, you should, when you know, can you imagine, like, okay, this might be a little bit of a stretch, but can you imagine if Ford, for example, sold the F-150 Lightning truck and then after 600 days turned around and said, yeah, actually, electric cars aren't the future. And by the way, every electric car we've ever sold is now completely dead in the water and bricked. Like, you can't drive it another inch.
1: You know, GM did that.
0: Did they?
1: Back in the 90s, they had an EV.
0: Oh, yeah.
1: They only let folks lease it. And then at some point, they decided they were done with it. And they reclaimed all of them and destroyed them.
0: Yeah, it's disgusting.
1: And people loved those cars.
0: Yeah. There was a documentary about it. Did you make me watch that documentary?
1: No, I don't think so. But yeah, there is a documentary.
0: Because it was great. Yeah. We'll put a link in the show notes.
1: But you're right that it would be really great if we lived in a world where these large corporations could just say, okay, we're done with the device, but we've unlocked the bootloader, have at it. I suspect they won't do anything like that because of liability concerns. You know, the law department, the lawman at Spotify will argue against that, because are they then, you know, liable if this device has some major flaw, or if there is, you know, somebody decides to put some sort of Spotify premium bypass thing on this and people start loading this up with the Spotify pirating software? Like, you know, you could see how they'd make up all these concerns. So they just would decide the easier thing to do would just be get rid of it, take a tax write-off.
0: All of those things are true also of a general purpose computer. Okay, this one happened to be manufactured by Spotify, but I see what you're saying, but it's...
1: Yeah. We really... There needs to be some kind of, like, contract that says, I buy this, I get 10 years of whatever back-end service this hardware is dependent on, and if you violate that 10 years, then you open the bootloader. You're not required to do anything beyond that. Maybe, you know, any specs you could publish would be great. And, that you know, that's part of a EULA, right? We need the EULAs to actually have some... something in there for the user for once. And this would be something I'd love to see. Because something else to consider here is this thing also, to use it properly, required the Spotify premium service, which is $11 a month. So if somebody buys this thing, it requires this $11 a month. So you spend the $100 on this, whatever it was, and then you're spending $11 a month to have this thing. And then they just pull the plug and they tell you to go throw it in the trash.
0: Where is the right to repair legislation on this kind of thing? It's one thing being able to repair a physical impediment with your device that stops it from working, but having the back end, we see it a lot with games, you know, sunsetting their game servers and stuff, and you know, it riles me, because this is what happens when you own nothing. You are literally renting everything these days.
1: Yeah.
0: Yep. And for me, it speaks to right to the very core of why we do self-hosted. It's not cloud bad. I think right at the beginning you were very clear to me to say this podcast can't just be cloud bad local good, because it's much more nuanced than that. But in this specific scenario, this is a perfect example of why having local hosted media, music in this situation, and devices and control surfaces to interface with that collection. You know, you put these building blocks in place once. It's similar logic to why we both love Nix so much. Like, you solve this problem once with a module, with a building block, and you never have to think about it again.
1: I think it's really short-sighted of them to get out of this market, too. I actually think building a solid, viable little screen for cars that interacts with your media, especially if you want to own podcasts, too, like they do, it just seems like a no-brainer for the car, because... I was doing a little reading. The average, like, commuter car right now on the road in the U.S. is 14 years old. That's bonkers, dude. That's the highest it's ever been in the history that these numbers have been tracked. The average truck is a little bit younger at 11.9 years. So these are not vehicles that are going to have CarPlay or Android Auto, right? They may not even have screens at all. And so these are folks that are probably maybe using their phone on the dash or something like that would maybe really like the convenience of a dedicated hardware device that just does a couple of things really well with a frickin' knob. And like, if that meant you had to go through Spotify to get your entertainment, you'd probably be willing to do that. And so I don't think they're reading the market here very well either. I have to be honest with you. If you've got 14-year-old cars on the road as the average age, then there's probably a lot of people that are looking for a device like this. So open it up and let another market take over.
0: Time for another cash for clunkers drive, don't you think?
1: I don't know. I kind of like it. You know, because that means more and more people are looking at ways to probably keep those things running. And perhaps it's going to encourage a culture of taking care of our stuff and our cars again.
0: This is where the auto industry turns around and says, oh, we've made things too reliable now. And they start, oh, wait, planned obsolescence definitely isn't already a thing.
1: Yeah, yeah. There's still plenty of parts that like to obsolete themselves out as these cars get older. Let me tell you, I'm juggling that with some of my cars.
0: Obsolete themselves?
1: Yeah, they obsolete themselves out over time.
0: Yeah.
1: I'm looking at you, catalytic converter. I'm looking at you right now. I've got the car's running great with 170,000 miles, but the catalytic converter, I think, might be done. And that is an example of components that, you know, in the everyday car industry just have a certain expiration date on them.
0: Mm-hmm.
1: And then you eventually throw them away. But, you know, 170,000 miles is a lot different than, you know, 600 days. GetGrist.com/self-hosted. 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Grist is the open source alternative to Airtable and Google Sheets. Yep, there really is one, and it's great. I swear every company has one of those load-bearing spreadsheets out there. Oh man, have I seen some monsters in my day. They're impossible to maintain. They're super important to the company. In fact, a lot of times, like, only one person even knows who originally set it up and the, like, the whole lore to it. And everyone relies on it. It's really kind of ridiculous, but it's the state of technology for most corporate America now. You know, people are just trying to use a spreadsheet as a database. It makes sense. They're comfortable spreadsheets, but the spreadsheet's not the right place for this. This is where Grist comes in. It's really good at combining why people like spreadsheets with databases that make sense. A user doesn't even really have to know what they're doing with a database. They're just interacting, as far as they know, with a spreadsheet. But it's actually all backed by SQL. There's a lot of no-code tools out there, but spreadsheets are the original low-code app, and I think that's why they've gotten this position of prominence. People have been building CRMs and payroll and event management and scheduling and repair shops for decades. Even though it's awkward in there, like, it's limited formulas, this is where Grist is really smart. It's got a no-code or low-code app building system. It takes what people already know and like about spreadsheets, and it connects it to what people like about, well, more robust software. You know, you get collaboration, granular access. There's an API. You get all kinds of different ways to view the data. It raises the ceiling, letting advanced users work with the data using Python if they want, or build custom widgets to give the display that they need. Grist is also easy to integrate with because of that REST API, so you can pull it into other aspects of your business, and there's already lots of popular integrations ready to go. 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
0: Can we play GIFs on this show?
1: Some actual podcast clients do support GIFs in the album art.
0: Because I want to play the It's Happening GIF right
1: yeah.
0: now.
1: Oh, we can all picture that one. Yeah, we can all theater of the mind that.
0: Jazz hands, it's happening. Fiber is coming to Alex's neighborhood.
1: I'm both extremely happy for you and extremely jealous.
0: Yeah.
1: Now, you've teased this for a while. Do you know for sure? Like, it's actually coming to where you're at?
0: Yes, men with shovels are at the end of the road this morning.
1: Oh, it's fantastic. That's pretty conclusive.
0: I have literally been... So they started yesterday. So as we record, it's Wednesday and Memorial Day was Monday. So they started work on Tuesday. And I have literally found excuses to drive around my neighborhood the last couple of days just to go, you know, just to...
1: See what's going on.
0: Go and have a look. And
1: yeah,
0: one of our listeners, actually, who I've been doing a bunch of stuff with, works for AT&T, it turned out. I didn't know this at the time, but anyway, he... sort of let me know what was happening and where the fiber connections were all going to happen, all this kind of stuff. So I know exactly where to look and where to go. And like, they've started spray painting lines on the road and connection nodes. And, you know, it's quite fun to watch when you know just a little bit more than the average about it. And I just can't wait for all the doors that having a decent non bandwidth limited 30, you know, I'm limited to 30 meg upload right now. Okay. I've got 1,000 down, but 30 up is for someone that does offsite backups and video work all day.
1: Oh yeah.
0: It's excruciating.
1: I feel you. I definitely feel you on that. Oh man, I'm so excited. You know, I mean, as any self-hoster that has access to fiber at reasonable prices, I mean, that's just that's a special moment. I have to remain patient, but I'm very excited. Now I imagine you're already kind of thinking about maybe any gear that might have to change out.
0: Yes.
1: Thinking about timeline, like that kind of stuff. I'd be curious to pick your brain on.
0: What's funny is the day that they carded my front door and said AT&T Fiber is coming to your neighborhood, I rang Spectrum, who's my current ISP. Probably the closest equivalent in England, for those of you who listen from England, is Virgin Media. So they use Doxis as their, you know, it's over coax, it's over copper. And I was on a Doxis 3 modem that I've had for well, I guess since I moved into this house like 4 or 5 years ago. And so I rang up to threaten to cancel because I'm like, well, I could just go with that T-Mobile 5G connection for, you know, $40 a month or whatever it was. Because I was paying $140 a month for 1,000 down and 30 up, which, yeah, my pants are around my ankles with that one. But when I rang up, the lady was like, oh, yeah, we can stick you on a one-year introductory offer as a new customer. And I'm like, okay, so what does that work out to? And she was like, let me see. How does $80 a month sound?
1: That's a lot better.
0: All I had to do was ring up and threaten to cancel. I didn't.
1: Yeah.
0: It's like, why do we have to play these games? And we're not, you know, if it was like a 5 or 10% discount, fine. I just wouldn't bother. But like $140 down to $80, that's just taking the St. Michael, isn't it?
1: Now, did you have to sign a contract?
0: Well, I don't think so. I think the introductory rate is valid for 12 months. I don't think that means I'm locked in for 12 months. But here's the really weird part. They wouldn't let me keep my old modem. I had to get a DOCSIS 3.1 modem. So they sent me out a new modem, even though the one I've had previously worked totally fine.
1: Needs that new firmware to get them better speeds.
0: Speaking of e-waste, huh? Yeah, no, I can't explain it, really.
1: Same speed, just new modem, huh?
0: The only difference I could tell between DOCSIS 3 and 3.1 is that the 3.1 modem has a 2.5 gig Ethernet port on the back.
1: Okay, so is your edge gear going to be fiber ready when they do show up? No. And, okay.
0: Nope. Yeah. My current OpenSense box is just gigabit Ethernet, like pretty bog standard. Same thing I've used for ages. I mean, it will do gigabit speeds, so I suppose ostensibly it will be fine with the gigabit internet service that I could sign up for, but the lines they're running and all of the neighborhoods around me that have fiber, AT&T offer 5 gig symmetric.
1: Yeah, there you go. There you go. Okay. Okay.
0: Now, I don't know is that I would actually sign up for 5 gig today.
1: Oh, yeah, you would.
0: I might sign. Wait, it's going to be $250 a month. My
1: oh.
0: Friend. Yeah.
1: Well, you know what? Business expense, you know, if you know, there's there. Whereas, I would think what I'm thinking about is like you want to have headroom for like because you're going to put more stuff on that. So you want headroom for that stuff to have plenty of bandwidth. But then you also want plenty of bandwidth for your, you know, personal day to day usage.
0: Well, we are talking about moving some of our stuff off of cloud providers for, you know, for JB into my basement now, you know, like some of our, you know, like where editors get files from, that kind of stuff, just to reduce costs a little bit. And with having fiber in the house, like, that makes that so much more viable. It's like the crazy, source of yeah. truth is there. And then
1: you're like the data center all of a sudden.
0: I can replicate it to your house and you have a backup copy in case I'm offline or whatever. But no, I don't know what I'm going to do. There's a bunch of small form factor machines that Lenovo make that have PCIe ports, the little 1 liter PCs. There's an M720Q, an M920Q. There is a fantastic Serve the Home thread, which I'll put a link to in the show notes, where it goes through all, you know, how many M.2 slots these things have, how many PCIe lanes they have, like what chips, power draw, you know, where what brackets you need to buy and what ribbon cable you need to get for this specific expansion card, etc., etc. It's a gold mine of information, this thread. So I'm seriously thinking of either going for a 1 liter Lenovo, probably M920Q or something, or just building a 1U chassis, like mini ITX based system, that heat will never be a problem. I can just put pretty much generic off the shelf components into and not have to worry about specific stuff to fit into this tiny little computer. Cause you know, I've got a big basement down there where I could, you know, it's not like space isn't an issue. Cause you know, I don't want this thing to be the size of my house, but you know, if it was the size of a Mac Studio versus a Mac Mini, I'm not going to care.
1: Yeah. Oh man. So what would you guess, like, from digging right now to actually like you could sign up? Do you think it's 6 months?
0: Could be
1: 3 months.
0: It could be as little as 6 weeks, apparently, or as much as a year, depending on.
1: Oh.
0: Because I think all they're doing right now is they're putting the conduit in. I don't know if they actually pull the fiber at the same time. I'll watch them as they go past my house and tell you next time. But what's interesting is like they've got these ditch witch things that like have these like pneumatic like moles that go under the ground and just push through the dirt like 10 feet and then they dig another hole and they send it another 10 feet and off they go.
1: Well, I want one of those.
0: it's kind of fun to watch, but because it's fiber and everything has to be direct connections and stuff like that, it's fiber to the house. It's not like a lot of fiber in the UK is fiber to the box or fiber to the street, and then the last little bit is still copper or not like direct fiber to the home. Luckily, this is pretty standard in America where it's fiber to the home, so I should get some pretty good speeds.
1: Yeah. Too bad your Nextcloud's too slow, right? I mean, it doesn't matter how fast your internet connection is if Nextcloud's too slow.
0: Yeah. I'm sorry, Brent, if you're listening to this, but I was having a bit of a play around with Nextcloud earlier, and I just wanted to deploy a really simple Kanban app. I wanted to just put some basic cards in place just for chores around the house. Like, for example, wife and I need to repaint the railings on the porch of our house. Nothing crazy like the metal railings. And there are a few tasks that need to happen to do that. One of us needs to go to the shop and buy paint thinner to strip the paint off. And then we need to sand it down. And like all these things, like just little tasks. You think, right, well, if I'm out, I could just look at the task list and see what's, it's almost like a shopping list, you know? And so I thought, well, rather than these things kind of getting lost in translation or us forgetting and then, you know, having a minor marital about why haven't you done this yet or what, you know, it's like, right, let's just put it in a ticket system because that's what I know works from dealing with software engineers at work. Like, that's just how my mind works. Like, someone says something to me, I'm like, is it a ticket? No, it doesn't exist. Okay, cool.
1: This is a great idea, actually. I bet some people are rolling their eyes. But a ticket system for home is a brilliant idea. I don't know if Kanban cards are what I would use.
0: Well, you don't need much resolution when you're at home, really. You just need, like, to-do, blocked by, in progress, done.
1: I want to hear people's suggestions for a ticket system at home.
0: Maybe like a wish list of, you know, like if money was no object list as well.
1: So I think going to Nextcloud is a good idea. It's a good default, at least, because you've already got it.
0: That was my logic.
1: There's a lot of apps, too, that...
0: I didn't need to spin up yet another app just for a Kanban board.
1: Right.
0: So I go to my Nextcloud, I log in, and bear in mind I've had this thing running now for about 6 or 7 years. It started life in London. I then migrated it to DigitalOcean whilst I emigrated for about a year. And then it came back into my house again. And then recently, about 6 months ago, moved it to a completely new server. So it's been around a bit, this thing. It also runs out of a shared MySQL container because when I set this thing up, I was still quite new on the whole self-hosting journey back then. And I hadn't quite come to the same strictness about like one database container per app that requires a database. So this MySQL container runs my GitT instance. It runs my Nextcloud instance. It runs Invoice Ninja. Like there's three fairly heavy apps all hitting this one. I mean, it should be fine. It's all running on a mirrored NVMe ZFS array. Like it really shouldn't be constrained by IOPS or anything like that, or even processor stuff, because it's not doing that much. But I went to click on the apps button just to have a look and see what Kanban apps were available for Nextcloud. I click the apps button and it just spins. So I look in the logs and there's nothing. And I'm like, oh, hey, Brent, is this common or is this just an Alex problem? He goes, yeah, it's probably just an Alex problem. And I'm like, oh, so then that led me down the rabbit hole of like, well, if I click on this apps button and leave it overnight, does the page actually even ever load? And it did. It sort of half loaded, but it didn't fully load. So I can't tell you what's going on with my Nextcloud other than after 7 years, I think it's time to nukem pave.
1: I have recently had just probably in the last 2 months or so when I log into my Nextcloud, the login actually happens. And it starts to load the dashboard, but it never does. And then if I refresh the page, I immediately get my dashboard.
0: Yeah.
1: But like, I don't know what's been going on there. That could be something I did during my upgrade. But I will tell you this, Alex, for a little experiment, and I'll put links in the show notes, we did a Nextcloud module, and that pulls in Redis and uses a Redis cache in front of Nextcloud. Oh, man, did it make a difference.
0: Yeah.
1: I mean, I am telling you a genuine performance difference like I have never seen. Everything was snappier. Now, I think there's still some stuff that takes a bit to load internally, but every page loaded so much snappier with Redis acting as a cache in front of Nextcloud.
0: The trouble is with that, though, I've been running mine out of Docker for the last 6 or 7 years, and it, as I said to you, I've ported it between multiple different continents, different cloud providers even. three or four different machines. And if I was to go the NixOS module route, I have to use NixOS now. I have to, because that's how it's configured. So what becomes my deployable artifact? Is it a container that I build using NixOS primitives to spit out an NSpawn compatible, systemd NSpawn compatible container? Or am I literally limited to a NixOS VM now for Nextcloud? That's my real fear here.
1: Yeah, I think it's easier in a world where the host system would be NixOS, and then you could spin this up. So in our config, that's what we were doing, is we had a host system. Then we installed essentially Nextcloud locally. It's not inside a container. But of course, it's defined by Nix. And I don't know, I guess if you're going to just put that in a VM, it seems like that would work the same. You just install a NixOS base VM and then, you know, build this inside there. And that doesn't seem much different to me than running, say, Nextcloud on an Ubuntu VM or something to that effect.
0: I just love the portability of containers where all of the data is divorced from the runtime.
1: Yeah, it sure could still go. Yeah, it's true. Boy, I tell you what, though, if maybe somebody knows of a Nextcloud container setup, maybe I bet you that all-in-one has Redis. I bet you it does.
0: Well, I mean, I do have Redis in front of mine right now.
1: Oh, you do?
0: Yeah,
1: oh.
0: in Docker, but I'm never sure if I've quite configured it right, because you have to jump down to the config PHP and kind of fart around in there for a little bit, and you know how it goes sometimes. Like, you get distracted, kid runs in, pokes you in the stomach, like, who knows what's going on when you're configuring this stuff sometimes?
1: Well, you're not the only one. I was watching Lewis Rossman's video on why Futo is investing in Image, and it's brutal on Nextcloud. Like, three or four times, Lewis clearly and plainly states that he was so frustrated with the performance of his Nextcloud that he sought out something to replace that functionality, discovered Image, and then because he says Nextcloud was so bad, I'm not even exaggerating, he decided that to encourage the Futo folks to invest in Image because we needed something outside of Nextcloud. That was his motivation for encouraging them to invest in Image. So you're not the only one that's been complaining about his performance. We love our buddy Brent, and we also are very, very heavy Nextcloud users. But I often have complained about the performance of Nextcloud, and I just always assume it's because I don't run it on the most performant hardware. But your hardware is pretty decent. Lewis's hardware is pretty decent. I don't know. Maybe it's just us, but maybe there's a performance problem there. Maybe Redis can only do so much.
0: There comes a point where PHP can only do so much, I think.
1: Yeah, maybe. That could be it. I don't know. That could be it. 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
0: So after the last episode where you talked a little bit about dashboards and stuff, I gave Dashy a try.
1: Oh, really?
0: How are you finding your dashboard setup?
1: So I gave Dashy a quick try, and then I hit the pause button after you talked me into maybe building it on Home Assistant. So I've been thinking about that. And then I went back to Dashy for a couple of days just to play around with it, but I haven't proceeded. I actually have kind of been discouraged on the whole thing. I don't know. It's like I don't necessarily think I want anything else to set up right now.
0: We've trodden this path before. We know what's going to happen in time. Like it's
1: yeah.
0: Yeah.
1: We did get a lot of good dashboard tips. Yeah.
0: I will say one thing about Dashy that kind of caught me out is it's got quite a long startup time. It rebuilds itself every time so that by the time it's built, there's like a 2 or 3 minute delay whilst it starts up. The logic behind that from the developer in one of the GitHub issues is that, well, if I rebuild dynamically at startup, it becomes a static site that I'm serving and the performance is better. I was convinced that I'd screwed up my DNS somewhere or that I was doing something else wrong. And I futzed around with this thing for about an hour before realizing, no, Alex, you just need to be more patient. Because suddenly traffic was like, oh, I'm going to grab you a cert for that. Sure, no problem. After like 3 or 4 minutes. And I'm like, but what? I didn't do anything. And it just worked. And I was like, oh, so it's building. That's what's happening. And I think maybe the documentation could be a little clearer on that. Because once you know, you know. But it's one of those things that really catches new users out.
1: And we got some great boosts this episode. Scuba Steve's back. It's good to hear from him. And he's our baller this week with 80,000 sats. And he says, for years, I love this boost. For years, I've been privately grumbling about the constant Home Assistant talk on the show, which admittedly has toned down in the past few months. I live in a small New York City apartment, so the vast majority of home automation projects just not practical for me. And despite hosting a number of services on my LAN, I've never installed Home Assistant. Until last week, when I became determined to fix an ancient broken door buzzer in my bedroom. Now, sane person would have asked their landlord to install a new $15 chime box. But I instead purchased my first Zigbee radio from cloudfree.shop, along with the Aquera door window sensor. It turns out the magnet in the old chime box is enough to actually trip the door sensor when it goes off, allowing me to then send notifications to my wife and my phone via Home Assistant's app when somebody presses the buzzer. Today, I've even passed through the USB speaker to my Home Assistant VM and added the custom doorbell chime. All this to say, you guys were right. This stuff is really cool. BRB, adding smart plugs to all my appliances. Thanks for all you do. Been a listener since 2015 and self-hosted since episode 1.
0: Resistance is useless.
1: Thank you, Scuba Steve. Nice to hear from you. That's a great little story.
0: I'll just say for the audience, too, I happen to be wearing my Hitchhiker's Guide to the Galaxy t-shirt today, hence the quote.
1: You know, it's funny, Scuba Steve. You'll start putting smart plugs on everything. The bonkiest thing, is that a word? A wonky bonky thing I did?
0: Well, here's the thing, Chris. Words are only words because we all agree they're words. So if we all say bonkiest is a word, then you can have it.
1: I think bonky's good. I just put a smart plug on a monitor. I ended up with a used professional line monitor from Samsung that doesn't have a power button.
0: What?
1: You only can turn it off by unplugging it. Yeah. It's so funny.
0: Who thought and that so, was a good idea?
1: I don't know. And you could tell the things run forever, too, because it's only a few years old and it's got some damage. But I just need something like, you know, throw up something, a screen on, do a little check. It's not an important box, but I don't want the screen on all the time. So I threw a smart plug on the monitor. So I just activate it with the smart plug now.
0: There you go. Right on. A Stream Deck plug-in as well. What's that one you use?
1: Yeah, buddy. Stream Deck from Elgato. There you go. With Bitfocus. You connect that to Home Assistant. Yeah, and Bitfocus will run on any Linux box. You connect that to Home Assistant, and then you have physical buttons for all your Home Assistant stuff.
0: I saw a live stream the other day. Someone recommended that I check out the drummer Mr. Greggles on Twitch/YouTube. And this guy it's a pretty baller streaming setup. But right on his drum kit, underneath his hi-hat, he's got a Stream Deck mounted
1: Oh, yeah.
0: So as he's playing, as he's streaming, he can just hit transitions. And he has this kind of Matrix style, like, you know, do you remember that camera shot where they had like 50 cameras that went...
1: The bullet time thing, yeah, of course. Yeah.
0: Mm-hmm. So he's got one of those around his drum kit, so he can actually just change from a left shot to a right shot.
1: I love it.
0: With a bullet time transition. But yeah, there's just so many uses for a Stream Deck that I don't think I've fully grokked yet.
1: I need to look at that setup. That sounds amazing. What a cool setup. You know, Alex, you'll love it. Once you get one and use Bitfocus to connect, or there's lots of ways I'm sure to connect to a home assistant, but that's how I do it. I think you're going to love it. Sam Bauer comes in with 31,000 sats and says, first time booster. Thanks for the great content. Thank you, Sam. Appreciate you taking the hike to get that set up. I hope you enjoy Fountain. Appreciate that. NX211 comes in with 20,000 sats. Jupiter Party member here and booster. Value for value is the future of podcasting. I will support Image too. Developers and podcasters can benefit from value for value. I agree. I think there's a lot of niche content out there like ours and others that would not be possible if there wasn't something like the value for value model. And I hope more people see that soon. Independent content is a rare thing these days.
0: Truly independent content.
1: Right. And this is the name of the media game, always has been. But even if you're posting on Twitter or Instagram or, you know, TikTok, whatever the media outlet is, even if it's an independent creator, they're still forced to play the game of the platform. Whatever the platform makes them do to make their content popular, they still have to comply with. Otherwise, their content won't go anywhere. And podcasting has nothing like that. It is truly indie. There's no algorithm or anything like that that people have to optimize for. But it also means that it's not an automated system where advertisers can just come along and buy 20 podcasts. And it means that smaller podcasts or independent creators can have a sustainable system that doesn't necessarily rely on a commercial platform. So thank you, NX.
0: And I love that Spotify tried. And have they failed, or are they dialing back their ambitions in podcast land yet?
1: Oh, yeah. You know, the biggest thing is they've released Rogan's no longer exclusive. They didn't renew the deal with the Obamas. They've cut a ton of staff. I think like almost all the staff.
0: Yeah. Well, if they can't afford to keep Carthing going, how can they possibly afford to keep Joe Rogan?
1: Yeah, they blew money like crazy. Hybrid Sarcasm comes in with 20,000 sats. Okay, confession time, he says. I never saw a reason to use Tailscale since my needs for WireGuard were simple and uncomplicated. But after reading the manual for some time and getting comfortable with Google Authentication, I've been converted. I've replaced my entire WireGuard setup with my Tailnet. Split DNS, subnet router on pfSense, and exit node on a Linode VBS. And there's nothing extra needed on my devices. Just swap out the WireGuard app for the Tailscale app. Understanding WireGuard under the hood, I see how Tailscale is truly WireGuard on easy mode.
0: Gosh, that is a testimonial and a half. If it's okay with you, Hybrid Sarcasm, I may well use that in a video at some point. So let us know, because that's a lovely thing to read. Thank you for writing it. I think you also wrote into the Nick's episode of LUP that I was on a couple of weeks ago. We're talking about some of the authentication methods for Tailscale. So super happy to read this piece of feedback, and thanks for writing in.
1: Yeah, Hybrid, that's so great to hear. And yeah, I think where people get hung up on Tailscale is they think of it as a VPN replacement. It's so much more than that, right? It's really about connecting devices directly to each other wherever they are in the world, regardless of the complex networks between them, building a simple mesh network between all those devices. And when you start to think of that as it's a new flat network that is yours, that is overlaid on top of the internet, it's not a VPN so much as it is like a way to connect all your systems. It's, you just got to go play with it. You know, tailscale.com/self-hosted. Thank you for the boost, Hybrid.
0: Lovely plug. Well done, Christopher.
1: Batvin123 comes in with 2,000 sats. Thanks to Hybrid Sarcasm for the sats. So Hybrid gave him the sats so he could boost in, which I thought was really cool.
0: That is fun.
1: He says, thinking about OpenStreetMaps, have you heard of OpenMapChest? It allows you to put OpenStreetMaps on an old Garmin. I've been using this setup with a $20 Garmin Nuvi from eBay for a while. It's the best way to use OpenStreetMaps. Holy crap!
0: That's cool.
1: That is really cool. Open, again, it's called OpenMapChest. And it's OpenStreetMaps for your old Garmin. They got the United States. They got, oh my God, they got the whole world in here. Yeah, well, I guess it's OpenStreetMaps. That makes sense. That is a really cool one. Thank you, Bat. I appreciate that. Open Map Chest. Okay, I'm checking that out. You know, there is something nice about having an old Garmin, just a dedicated, again, you know, the phone's got great nav, but sometimes it's nice to have a dedicated device.
0: You know, recently, whenever we've been going out to dinner and stuff, I've just started leaving my phone in the car.
1: Oh, yeah.
0: You should try it. Yeah. Just one time. Because I found that having the phone in my pocket is enough of a, I don't know, at this point, muscle memory of an addiction, whatever, that I check it. But if I don't physically have it on me, we're at a restaurant for what, 45 minutes, an hour, whatever. And I just find myself so much more present. And it was funny, Catherine and Ella went to the toilet without me. And I was sat there. We went to Cracker Barrel for Mother's Day. We'd never been to a Cracker Barrel before. So we wanted to try some proper Americana. For those of you that have never been to one, by the way, it's this weird kind of like old timey, like fake general store with a really kind of average chicken and gravy biscuits place tacked on next door. And it was, we left whelmed. I'll just say that it was entirely whelming in every single way. But I just found myself looking around the restaurant at everybody else, like in the old times, thinking, well, what am I going to do with my brain? I can't look up this random fact that I want to know. That's completely unimportant. I guess I'll just look at those people over there eating and just sort of people watch for a bit. It was quite nice.
1: It's funny you mentioned this because I was just reading this rather compelling series of posts by Edward Snowden on Nostr, talking about phone tracking and, you know, encouraging people to experiment with leaving their phones at home. And then I was thinking, so how would I do this? You know, in a nav maybe if I needed it, you know, and having a communications device at either location, maybe some kind of long range radio if, you know, with the wife for real emergencies. Like I've been thinking more about this. So the idea of not bringing the phone into the restaurant is a good one, because I'll tell you what, that is that situation where you're the only ones at the table for a few minutes is the quintessential check the phone real quick moment.
0: Mm-hmm.
1: That would be tricky. That'd be tricky.
0: And you catch yourself doing it and you think, why? Whatever it was could possibly be more important than just having a few moments with myself right now.
1: Yeah, that's a good point.
0: It's frustrating.
1: High Five Connoisseur comes in with a Spaceballs boost, 1, 2, 3, 4, 5 sats. And he gives a plug for Dash. He says, Dash is a dashboard that you can change the config from the front page. This show's great. Thanks for all the content.
0: Yeah, it's pretty nice. Apart from the long startup time, of course, which we already mentioned, it has a config YAML, you know, so you can actually define it declaratively in a YAML file if that's your flavor. Or, as you say, you can just go into the interactive editor and drag and click and resize and add widgets and all sorts of cool stuff. It's actually pretty amazing, some of the stuff that these dashboards have done. Back in the day, I remember we had this was when I was working for this bank in London. We had this kind of internal system that just had like a bunch of icons. Just it wasn't like an iPad. It was a little different, but it was kind of the same deal, right? It was like a website that your personal, like we had the Citrix like remote terminal thing. You logged in and that was your environment, and you logged into this browser and it took you to this page. And I was like, on the Linux server team back in the day, I went to the guys and I was like, why can't we have something like this for all of the Linux server apps or all the Docker containers I'm running? And so Code, who's the guy behind fanart.tv, who is one of the Linux server developers, wrote Heimdall based on that idea. And we sort of worked through some of the stuff. What if you had dynamic apps and stuff that sort of updated in real time based on what your download client's doing and all this kind of stuff? It's amazing seeing how these sort of dashboard ecosystem has kind of grown from there, because I don't really think there was much around before Heimdall.
1: dashy.to if you want to go check out Dashy. And I think that's the one that's gotten the most recommendation. All right, we'll round it out. Forward Humor comes in with a row of ducks and says, Alex, sometime back you mentioned sending encrypted ZFS dataset replicas to your DR Proxmox host. Is this still something you're doing and recommending?
0: Yes, is the short answer. It runs on a nightly basis, and it just does the incremental backups all the time. I'm actually going to England in a couple of weeks, and I'll be, you know, giving that server some love and some fettling to make sure it's all still hunky-dory hardware-wise after the hardware failures I had with the hard drives last year that Gary from Late Night Linux went over and helped swap out the hard drives for. But yeah, it just works, yeah.
1: Humor says that he keeps reading people talking about edge cases where replication plus encrypted ZFS datasets has caused corruption issues or other failures on one of the sides. So I guess let us know if you run into that. But so far.
0: Yeah, I mean, I don't doubt that certain people ran into certain failure scenarios on some rainy Tuesday. But for me, yeah, anecdata sample size of one so far, been good for me.
1: Vomit Farts takes us out with 3,000 sats as greeting from Moscow, Idaho. I listen at work. I'm a janitor, and I am about halfway through my second playthrough of Self-Hosted after finishing up the second playthrough of Unplugged. Just want to say, keep up the great work, boys. Can you believe that?
0: I can't believe we didn't mention what speed he's listening at.
1: I would be curious. Could you do it at 1x? That would be really impressive. 1x? Wow. Shout out to Adversary17 with 5,000 sats and Todd from Northern Virginia with 11,101 sats. That's all we have for this week for time-wise, but we did get a few more boosts. I'll put them in the boost barn, which will be in the show notes. We had 12 boosters total, stacked 188,012 sats. Thank you, everybody who boosts in. The idea is it's a independent network, open source, and it's a way to support shows directly without anybody in between, and you can do it with a new podcast app. It's self-hosted money. 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
0: Now, in the last episode, I teased meetups and things like that coming up. Something around June the 15th would be my ideal date for a meetup in the Norwich area, Cambridge area, something like that. I was going to suggest we went to a pub called the Gibraltar Gardens, which is this beautiful, it's like on the River Wensum down in Norwich, right on the river, beautiful outdoor beer garden. Lovely. But apparently it's been closed according to the Norwich Evening Standard. So, open to suggestions if you live in that area and have a good idea of where we can go to grab a beer, just a brewski, nothing too fancy. On June the 15th at some point, let me know. You can find me on the internet at alex.ktz.me.
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0: Friends, and welcome to a very special edition of the Unplugged Talk Show. My name is Chris.
1: My name is Wes.
2: And my name is Brent.
0: The boys and I are dressed in our best fits because it is the fifth annual Unplugged Tuxies, and indeed the last Unplugged Tuxies. It's the episode we've been talking about all year and you've been waiting for. Your voices and your votes have been coming in for weeks, and now the results will reveal in this episode. So before we kick off the awards, let's say time-appropriate greetings to our virtual lug. Hello, Mumble Room.
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0: Whoa, hello. Happy holidays. Merry Christmas, all of you in there. Thank you for joining us, and we'll be chatting more as the stream goes on. 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
0: 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This is the fifth annual Unplugged Tuxies, and once again, we've asked our audience to vote on their favorite Linux distro, the best desktop environment, the server distro that beat them all, and the best self-hosted app of the year, and so much more. Friends, this is the 2024 Tuxies from the world's largest Linux podcast, as voted on by our community. Year 5 begins now.

0: We think that's a pretty representative sample, so we're going to roll with it. And we'll start the 2024 Tuxies with the best text editor of the year. Are you ready, boys?
1: Let's do it.
0: Okay. So last year, in 2023, coming in the third spot was Kate. Pretty good little showing there, not bad.
1: A personal favorite of yours,
0: I've been really loving Kate this year. Only just kind of begun to get edged out by Zed just a little bit, but I'd still say I'm using Kate more. Number two last year was Nano. And number one, which I was kind of surprised by, number one was VS Code. You know, for a Linux podcast, I guess I didn't expect it.
1: If I recall last year, there was some Hall of Faming going on with Vim, right?
0: I was going to say, but we did have a little Vim Hall of Faming, so it kind of explained things. We have some new entrants into the 2024 category for the best text editor and a little bit of a shakeup. So, for 2024, the number four voted top editor by our community was Helix. Number three, Kate and Vi and Vim and Nano came in.
1: Three-way tie!
0: At a three-way tie. NeoVim came in at number two with 15% of the vote.
1: Just slightly edging out those other three.
0: Yeah, and with 25% of the vote, VS Code is the best text editor of the year. Again, 2 years in a row, VS Code. Zed didn't even make the list.
1: I just was double checking that. Yeah, and that's why I kind of included number four here, just to be like, look, it wasn't, you know, it wasn't about to make the top three.
0: People need to be Zed aware.
1: It is pretty new, and the Linux support also took a little bit longer than when it first came
0: out. Let me tell you my favorite feature. Zed editor space SSH colon IP address and then colon path to file. And then you hit enter, and Zed editor opens up on your machine, remotely opens up that file, and then you are live editing over SSH. You didn't have to do anything else. It is so simple. And then, of course, it has all of the kind of markup language format you'd want. And they have some LLM integration as well, if that's your thing. But VS Code, obviously just really a strong tool that has been, I guess, well-established now amongst the audience. I honestly thought Vim would win it this year. I really, really did, just because Vim was Hall of Famed last year, and I thought that's why it didn't win.
1: Right.
0: So to see it have a three-way tie with Kate, Nan, and Nano, does that not surprise you?
1: Well, so I think maybe if we'd counted NeoVim with VI and Vim,
0: that would have helped.
1: Would it have outpaced VS Code?
0: People suggested we break it up this year. We did have them combined in the past.
1: Fair enough, yeah.
0: Yeah. Okay. That's a good VS Code coming in. I mean, it's 25%, so it's not like it's blow away, but it's a pretty strong number, 25% saying VS Code. So VS Code.
1: Maybe this tells us about how fractured we all are in terms of what text editors we actually use.
2: Or that we have a lot of really great choices. That's how I'm seeing this.
0: True,
1: yeah.
0: All right, fine, Mr. Positive. Very good. Okay, well, then, our next category. The best desktop distro of the year. In 2023, the Ubuntu family came in number three with 18% of the votes. In number two for 2023, Arch, Manjaro, Endeavor OS, Garuda, that family came in at 19%, the number two spot. And we were blown away because it was the first time it ever happened. In the number one spot in 2023, we got NixOS with 21% of the votes.
2: Unbelievable.
0: We were really surprised by that.
2: I mean, I got to say, probably our listenership, you know, is a little self-selecting. Given last year, we kind of pushed hard on NixOS. But I'm really surprised on how the three of those are so close in voting. 18, 19, and 21%. So very close.
0: Yeah, true. All right, let's see how it stacked up in 2024. The best desktop distro of the year in 2024. Ubuntu with 10%, Arch with 11%, Fedora with 14%, Asahi Linux coming in at number two, and the number one distro as voted by our audience is, once again, NixOS at 21% of the votes. NixOS, Asahi coming in at number two.
2: That's wow. Crazy.
1: What?
0: How did that happen? Unbelievable. Do you all really have M series out there running Asahi Linux? I was the only crazy one.
1: Or are we just really impressed with what they've been doing as a community?
0: Oh, could be. Could be that there is some of that signal in here too.
2: They have had a great year.
0: Congratulations to them. That's wow. That almost never happens.

0: Asahi at number two. NixOS still holding its number one position, so the award technically goes to NixOS. But 18% for Asahi Linux, 21% for NixOS. Crazy. I did not expect that to happen. All right, moving on. And now, the best desktop environment of the year. In 2023, number three desktop was Sway. Number two was Cosmic. And number one was KDE Plasma. This year, the number one desktop for 2024, with 37% of the votes, is, ladies and gentlemen, KDE Plasma once again.
1: And all this is right in the universe.
0: This is an interesting win because we removed the Hall of Fame. So GNOME was available for a vote. GNOME has been our winner in the past until we Hall of Famed GNOME. Then Plasma finally pulled ahead. Now that GNOME is out there and everything's available for vote, Plasma still won. And it's a decent lead, 37% of the votes. Hyperlin was number four with 7% of the votes. Cosmic, 18% at number three.
1: Wow. Cosmic. Strong showing, Cosmic. I guess people are impressed. I mean, they haven't even had a final release.
0: Wow. I'm very impressed. And then GNOME coming in with 23% of the votes for 2024 at number two spot. But congratulations to KDE Plasma. You guys have just had a crazy great year. Brent, we were just talking, like, Plasma 6 had gone from strength to strength this year.
2: Yeah, and it was a bit, I think at the start of the year, we were not sure how Plasma would do this year because moving to a major new release, going from, you know, the 5 series to the 6 series, well, in the past, that didn't go so well for the KDE crew. But this time, they nailed it, I think. They had an exceptional release, and everybody seemed to like the direction it's headed in. So kudos to KDE Plasma.
0: This sort of feels like the signal that they did have a great release, that they didn't botch it
2: completely.
0: The fact that they're winning this and in a decent margin too, in a transition year like this, that is really respectable. So congratulations, Plasma Project.
1: I also know at 4% Hyperland, I wonder, did that steal some of the folks that had previously been interested in Sway? I don't know.
0: I wonder too, is Cosmic maybe stealing a bit from GNOME?
1: Yeah, okay.
0: Right. Oh, that could be interesting. I could definitely see that. All right. Our next category. We've all got to get work done from time to time. So what is the best shell according to our community?
1: And this is a new question for 2024.
0: New category. So we don't have any previous entries. Coming in at number three with 18% of the votes is the Fish Shell. Number two, 37% of the votes, ZSH. And number one, with a strong lead, with 43% of the votes, guess what? It's Bash.
1: You know what my takeaway from this is?
0: People just use the default?
1: No, that's the more reasonable one. Mine is that we don't talk about
2: Fish.
1: Yeah,
2: I was going to say the same. This result disappoints me because I think Fish is such a nice, like, lifestyle improvement over Bash. So people, get your Fish on.
0: Yeah, it's a good time.
1: ZSH also great. Also
0: 2025
1: great.
0: Could be the year of Fish. I would love to see that come up one day. I mean, look at that. This almost makes me want to do the tuxies again just so I can see it.
1: I think you mean the fishies.
0: I want to see we just talked about the fish shell. And our favorite fish shell integrations.
1: Yeah, best, you know, change log moments of the year.
0: Yeah, that would be great. Yeah, our best patches. So that is a new contender, the best shell, and the audience voted Bash. Interesting.
1: I mean, it is kind of the rock that gets everything else done.
0: I can't say I'm really surprised. I did think Fish would be number two, and ZSH clearly coming at number two at 37%, Bash with 43%, and again, Fish at number three with 18%. So how about that?
2: Yeah, I will say I'm kind of surprised at the chasm here between Fish and the other two. Like, the other two are almost tied for first, Z-Shell. I don't know that I've met too many listeners who use Z-Shell, or at least don't advertise it on T-shirts.
0: So macOS does, right? macOS does by default. So you're going to have some folks there that are on macOS. And then I could see folks maybe coming from macOS that just want to keep it once they come over to Linux.
1: It's also if you are doing a lot where you really need the POSIX stuff, right?
0: Yeah.
1: Then you can, and you can configure ZSH, and it's gotten less and less configuration needed over the years to be, you know, Fish or Fish +. You just have to do that. Whereas Fish kind of is a little more out of the box.
0: Yeah, and Fish is going from strength to strength. Version 4 is just looking like a banger, so. New category and Bash at number one. And we have a new category for our next entry as well. This one is the best Power CLI tool. So your best Power command line tool. And there was a fair amount of choices here. At number 4 is TLDR with 9%. At 11% with our number 3 slot is...
1: Zellige.
0: I made Wes say it. It's a great app. Number 2...
1: I'm using it all the time.
0: Oh, yeah. Number 2 is an alternative, a precursor, and it's a great app as well. Everybody knows Screen. With 17% of the votes, it comes in at number 2, Screen. And then... the old go-to coming in at number 1 with a pretty strong 41% of the votes. It is, without much surprise, TMUX. Number 1 with 41% of the votes, TMUX. I don't mean to be this guy, but I kind of feel like this is a fish shell moment. Maybe people haven't tried Zellige.
1: Well, so the thing is, right, like, I mean, Screen...
0: is everywhere, like, for one thing. It's everywhere.
1: But I think TMUX is now, too, on like a lot of... You know, it's almost overtake because Screen... I don't know how well Screen's maintained anymore.
0: And Zellige isn't.
1: Right.
0: Yeah, that is the thing. But it's...
1: But
0: it's,
1: if you got a Nixbox...
0: But like it is, with it is worth the work with Fish. It really is. You and I have done it, and then we've combined it with... what's that web... the web sharing of the TTY app, the web...
1: Oh, Teammate.
0: Is that Teammate?
1: Yeah.
0: That's Teammate? Oh, okay. All right, that's Teammate. So Teammate's another option where you can kind of do like a shared command line, and then, you know, you layer something like Screen or Zellige on top of that. It's pretty robust. But I don't think I have – I put it on the list, but I don't use the TLDR app. I'm guessing it's like a man summarizer, right? Mm-hmm. Yeah. This was recommended by the audience, and so it is interesting to see that it made it even in the top 4.
1: We should have more of those if we keep doing this.
0: Yeah, yeah, that was a solid audience recommendation. I would not have put that on the list if it wasn't for some of the input out there. So thank you, everybody. So number 1 best Power command line tool for 2024 is TMUX.
1: Collaborative cheat sheets for console commands. That's TLDR.
0: Oh, that's TLDR. Collaborative cheat sheets.
2: Collaborative? Oof, nice.
1: A collection of community-maintained help pages for command line tools that aims to be a simpler, more approachable complement to traditional man pages.
2: Excellent.
0: Okay, yeah.
2: Chat room has an interesting observation here. The top 3 kind of perform all the same function. So this seems like, as a Power CLI tool, obviously a safer. Chris, I know you've gotten into trouble before doing updates without TMUX, so maybe that's a motivator.
1: This is a nice example from the TLDR man page, or not me, GitHub, readme, where if you do man tar, right, you get like, oh, here's all the command line arguments.
0: Right.
1: If you do TLDR tar, you get a bunch of examples of how to do things with a comment explaining what the command does.
0: Jeez, that is nice. That kind of rings a bell now that you say that, but that is great. That feels like a pick we would have done like 5 years ago.
1: Probably, yeah.
0: Yeah. Okay, well, so our next category is a return category. So we do have results from the year prior to look at as well. It's a big one. We asked our audience the best Linux server distro of the year. Who really had a great year in Linux server distributions? Number 3 for 2023... was Alma Linux, number 2 was Debian, and number 1 for 2023 was NixOS. Ubuntu was Hall of Famed that year, so Ubuntu was probably going to be the winner, but it was Hall of Famed. It is no longer Hall of Famed. Again, everything is available for voting. So we have new results for 2024. Are you ready, boys?
1: Yeah, this is a spicy one, I think.
0: It is. Let's start at number 5. With 8% of the votes, Arch Linux comes in.
1: You can't use Arch on the server.
0: Nobody can do it. Nobody can't be done. It will not work. Number 4. Okay. I'm surprised it's actually at number 4. 10% of you voted for Proxmox.
1: Yeah, okay. All right. Proxmox lovers out there.
0: I thought that would have been in the 3rd spot. Coming in, though, at the 3rd spot with 15% of the votes is Debian. Rock solid. Probably does deserve to be right there in the middle of the pack. Totally great option. This is where the upset comes in. Because, like I said, we did have to have Ubuntu in the Hall of Fame, and we removed everything from the Hall of Fame this year. So it was all down to a fair fight. So the question was, where does Ubuntu shake out? Well, ladies and gentlemen, as you might expect, coming in now at number 2 with 16% of the votes is Ubuntu Server.
1: Number 2?
0: Our community is wild. That cannot be the average. I am so mad proud of them right now, because coming in at number 1 for 2024 with 27% of the votes is NixOS.
2: Unbelievable.
0: That is really pretty amazing.
2: You know, I see a comparison here. Last year only got 18% of the votes NixOS did, and this year 27%. That's almost a 10% jump.
0: Yeah. That is really, really impressive. And you know, I don't see any of the rail-based distros in our top five list this year. Proxmox edged out Alma Linux. And I just think that's fascinating. And I could imagine a lot of people are running, you know, Alma Linux or Stream inside Proxmox. That could very well be the case. And you can only vote for one. And it is, I think it's a project that we don't talk a lot about because we don't have a lot of hands-on with Proxmox other than just we take glancing passes at it every few years. We like it, but we just don't. We don't have a lot of expertise with it. This one, I did not expect the best server distro of the year, honestly, to be NixOS. Just really surprised me. I thought with Ubuntu out of the Hall of Fame, it would be Ubuntu again.
1: Yeah. I mean, I thought Nix would have a good showing.
0: Yeah.
1: Because we talk about it enough. But, like,
0: it does. I mean, in our opinion, it does make a great server.
2: Okay. Well, why is it a great server, NixOS?
0: I mean, we've talked about it a million times, right? But the ability to essentially describe your entire server via one file or two if you want, and then just have it completely be built from that. And then, of course, any configuration changes you make have to go through a checking process, and they won't build if something's not going to work or something's going to conflict. It's extremely good at handling those types of conflicts. And, of course, you've got the rollbacks. And then if you ever kind of want to stand up your own infrastructure, the ability to take things like the NixOS modules and modify them slightly to your content so it works for your infrastructure and then just continue to deploy and build on that is extremely powerful. And it's like being able to orchestrate all of that at the OS level, right? So from the disk partitioning all the way up to the individual applications that are running. And then once you solve a problem, you know, you can copy and pasta that across your machines.
1: And you can kind of scale it out too. Like you can go full NixOS. You can go containers managed by NixOS. You can go containers managed by some other user space app. So you can do a lot of the stuff that you could do on Ubuntu, but you get the benefits of managing your base OS.
0: Honestly, I wouldn't be surprised if a lot of our respondents, I wouldn't be surprised if they're using NixOS as the host OS and they're running a lot of things in Docker or Podman. I bet you that's very common, especially because NixOS is incredibly good at like managing Podman containers and spinning those things up. And also, you know, one of the beautiful things is the package manager can actually output things like VM images or containers.
1: Yeah. It works really nice when you have a minimal, because you can just like turn on Tailscale or whatever your mesh is, right? And then get the stuff for Docker and Podman, maybe set up SSH stuff, maybe enable a firewall, and like it can be 50 lines of Nix config, and then you've got a server going.
0: 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That is the number one, password.com/unplugged. 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I know it's a little uncomfortable, but do your end users always, and I mean always without any exception, work on company-approved devices and IT-approved apps, things that have been vetted? 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
1: Seems only right that Brent himself reads number 4.
0: No kidding. Not only has he come in, he's been the goat for self-hosted a couple of episodes, but he's been retooling and refactoring his entire home lab, and it's interesting to see these numbers. In 2023, Home Assistant had 18% of the vote. So that was number three. Jellyfin at number two with 20%.
1: Okay.
0: Nextcloud coming in with 28%, which we were going to Hall of Fame.
1: Wow. You know,
0: I don't need to repeat that again. So this year, though, things have really switched. Nextcloud has gone to the number four position in 2024. It's gone from number one to number four at 11% of the votes. Jellyfin has also slid down one notch to number three with 18% of the votes. Did not see that coming. Did not see that coming. And then, rocketing up the charts, out of nowhere, Image comes in at number two with 19% of the votes. The Google Photos self-hosted alternative, Image, is just taking the community by storm. And then, number one, with 21% of the votes, it is Home Assistant, the Home Assistant Project. Finally! After 5 years of the Tuxies.
1: I think it's been close a couple times.
0: I have been waiting for this moment.
2: So well deserved.
0: This is a life-changing, family-improving, world-improving project. And they just go from strength to strength. They just recently released the Home Assistant Voice Preview hardware, so you can do fully local voice control with a $60 puck that has like an iPod click wheel on it that also has a speaker port and it can be used as a media endpoint for streaming around your house and voice commands, all local, totally private. So happy to see this. And I think 2025 is probably the year you boys have Home Assistant running too.
1: Probably.
0: I feel like it's going to happen. I am...
1: See, this is going to make you cancel the Tuxies just so they keep the win.
0: Yes. Uh-huh. Yes.
1: I can see it in your eyes.
0: Yeah. This is it. This is... Oh, man, this is good. I remember the first Tuxies. I was so sad to see where Home Assistant was on the list. I mean, Image, probably going to be number one next year if this momentum continues.
1: I wonder how much this tells us, too, about where the audience is on their own self-hosted journey. Like, it's a combo of, like, what the apps did this year, but I think I wonder if it's also sort of, like, what things people are setting up for themselves.
0: Yeah. Yeah. And I think Google Photos is just creepy enough that it makes backing up your photos in a self-hosted way kind of a priority.
1: And then I kind of also wonder, do a lot of people, you know, with Nextcloud being so popular last year, like, did people have Nextcloud?
0: They have it. Yeah, exactly.
1: So Nextcloud itself is better than ever, especially this year, I think.
0: Yeah, I agree. And faster than ever on a self-hosted system. So I think the Image value prop as well is obvious. It's a Google Photos alternative that does a lot of the same stuff, and you can deploy it on your phones, Android or iOS for backups. Home Assistant is not self-evident why it is so great. When you go look at it, you're like, what is Chris talking about? Life-changing, family improvement, world improving? Like, what is he talking about? That's stupid. No, no, it is. It literally will change your life, and it will change your family's life, and it could be for the better. And it's a fantastic, I think it's one of the most important open source projects out there. But it's not self-evident until you start getting into the weeds.
1: So you can email fixmyhouse@chrislast.com.
0: Yeah, hey, man, I might start up a contracting biz. You never know. God knows I fixed enough problems. I'm just so happy to see that. I think this is the category that thrills me the most.
1: I love it.
0: It is. It's nice. It's great. It's such a good app. That's how much Home Assistant matters, really. But it's not our last category. Now, it's the best community chat platform of the year. This is always a tricky one, because in 2023, Telegram came in at number three, Discord number two, and Element at number one. Well, this year, it seems like things have shifted only a slight bit. Telegram is still holding the number three position, but there's like this other in number four now that's opened up, that's consuming more of the boats, just like something we didn't list. And IRC is on the long tail.
1: Okay, here we go.
0: What do you got here?
1: IRC tied with Nostr.
0: No way!
1: For number five. Now, below Other, which is number four, but...
0: That's awesome, though, for baby Nostr.
1: SimpleX has 4%.
0: Good to see.
1: So...
0: Yeah. SimpleX didn't really register on the votes last year, which was a bone of contention of mine, because I think people need to take it more seriously. Telegram, though, holding strong at number three, just like it was last year, but with more votes. It had 5% of the votes last year. This year, it got 10% of the votes. Discord also holding the number two spot, also now with more votes. Last year, Discord got 10% of the votes. This year, in 2024, Discord got 18% of the votes.
1: So you guys got Discord installed still. Got it.
0: Well, apparently they've doubled down on it, too.
1: I think so.
0: However, I'm happy to say that our number one community chat app maintains its lead. It had 26% of the votes last year. And this year, Matrix and / Element, I will say, got 48% of the votes. That might be one of the most demanding leads right there. 48% voted for Matrix, which is really good to see and makes sense. It's a big part of our community out there and probably where the link was getting shared around. Anything in here surprise you, Brent?
2: I think what surprises me because of my own ideals is the Discord. I mean, we don't have it necessarily for every single show, and we weren't specific that best community chat platform was only for JB chatting. I mean, a lot of people in other projects are using Discord. So,
0: yeah. The self-hosted Discord is pretty big.
2: Yeah, that's true. That's true. I'm just surprised to see this tick up, but obviously people like it. And so choosing it for a community is, I guess, a good choice, but Matrix is better.
0: It's a network effect, right? It's. I think that's what it is. And I think Discord's network effect has grown. My kids use it now. They didn't used to. For better or for worse.
1: It is so popular for gaming and voice chatting that it does mean you probably already have it. So
0: yeah.
1: That means if you need support for an app, it's just join this room. Oh, that's a good point. That's a low friction.
2: I will say every time, I'm not a Discorder. Every time I try to use it, that interface just really full of friction for me. But maybe that's just a me problem.
0: And so many pop-ups.
2: Okay, we're in good.
0: You and me, brother. You and me.
1: And of course, when you don't use it for a while, then it always needs to reinstall itself.
0: And you got to log in. And, you know, because it's very important, you got a two-factor because it's so important. So, yeah. Anyways, moving on. The best Linux hardware of the year. 2024, we asked you what you thought really stood out. In 2023, in the number three spot, it was the HP Dev 1. The number two spot, the framework with 19% of the votes. And of course, for 2023, in the number one spot, the Steam Deck with 50% of the votes. No surprise there. Steam Deck year. So I was curious where this would go since we didn't get a Dev 1 this year and we didn't get a Steam Deck this year.
1: No.
0: So this category really opened up. So at the number five spot with 4% of the votes, it is Apple Silicon.
1: Okay.
0: Which is interesting. I wonder if people were voting just because they were so impressed. Like they're watching it, right? Apple Silicon with 4% of the votes, 5%. Pretty good to see.
1: Maybe it's a year that you could buy Apple Silicon knowing that Asahi would probably do enough of what you needed on it.
0: Yeah, and also now it's like the M1s are starting to get priced at a pretty
1: reasonable
0: price.
1: True, you can buy used. And,
0: mm-hmm. And they work well with Asahi, so there could be that too. Number four with 6% of the votes, System 76.
1: Okay.
0: Good to see. And number three, 8% of the votes, ThinkPad laptops and AMD hardware systems tied.
1: A little tie for number three, okay.
0: Number two, at 11%, the community's favorite Linux hardware of the year was 1-liter PCs.
1: Oh, that's fun.
0: That's interesting, yeah.
1: A lot of those out there, I guess.
0: Yeah, and you can get them for, $100 or something? And the number one for this year, with 45% of the votes, get ready for this,
1: Brantley. This is a smokeout.
0: It's unbelievable. The Framework laptop, 45%, number one. Holy smokes.
2: Unbelievable.
0: That's near Steam Deck numbers.
1: I blame Brent.
2: I mean, the framework, they've done some cool stuff recently, right? Like, they came out with that RISC-V board, which is kind of an interesting thing for our community, I would assume. And also, the just repairability of it speaks at least to me, and I would expect to many of our listeners.
0: So you know that 16 has that removable GPU, right?
2: Uh-huh.
0: Did you see that they just announced an NVMe storage module that you could slide in instead?
1: Yes.
0: Oh, it's like 24 terabytes of storage you can put in there.
1: Neat.
0: Very neat.
1: Talk about a scratch disk.
0: I would love that on a 13-inch. It doesn't have to be as big. Doesn't have to be as powerful. Would love that on a 13-inch framework. Also better cooling and quiet fans. Really happy to see some of our favorites in here too, of course. You know, System 76, framework laptops, the AMD systems. Really nice to see them get
1: people
0: some love.
1: People still using ThinkPads.
0: It's going to be...
1: I say on a ThinkPad.
0: Yeah. And in 2025 could be a whole new set of options for this category. So it's going to be interesting to see what we see out there hardware-wise.
1: It's going to be all RISC-V. That's my prediction.
0: All right, time for a brand new fresh category. This one was submitted by our audience. It's the best F-Droid Obtainium / free app for Android that you can get. We've never put this to the vote before, but we want to know what do you think works great on your mobile device. And I don't think you'll be too surprised by the results. DAVX 5 comes in at number 5 with 8% of the votes. 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
1: Yeah, super
0: love
1: handy.
0: This. Very handy.
1: Get those contacts out of Google's hands.
0: And calendar events.
1: Yep.
0: Number 4 with 10% of the votes. Fudo Keyboard, which we're all three users of.
1: Now, this did spawn a discussion, of course, about the license.
0: Yeah, not technically open source. That's never been a tight requirement for the Tuxies. This is free to use, and they'd like you to pay for it, but it's not technically free software. Tie and no response. So, like, nobody voted, and Fountain FM were tied at 11%. So I'm going to give it to Fountain.
1: Yeah.
0: 11%, number 3. Number 2, your best app for Android that is free, as in money. Obtainium at number 2.
1: I like that. Yeah. Best Obtainium app? Obtainium itself.
0: It is. It is.
1: Super handy.
2: This was the year that you dove into Obtainium, right, Chris, I think?
0: Hard. And I'm never going back. Never going back.
1: I still use F-Droid. I still like F-Droid. Yeah. I still have some Play Store apps, of course, because you have to.
0: But Obtainium is almost like a feature differentiator. It's the example of something iOS will never be able to touch. And it's the exact kind of thing Apple should implement.
1: It's the AUR for Android in a way.
0: Yeah. Okay. And then coming in at number 1, and I don't think this is going to be a surprise to us behind the scenes, but it might be a bit of a surprise to those of you listening. The number 1 best Android free app for 2024, as voted by our audience by 23% of you, was Antennapod.
1: Oh, that's great.
0: Yeah, good app. And they're slowly adding more podcasting 2.0 features out there, like podcast index integration, cloud chapters, and more.
1: And it's just super fast and reliable. Behind the scenes, when we publish this show, Antennapod's
0: it's a great test app.
1: Antennapod's one of the first things we open. Yeah.
0: Yep. Make sure Antennapod gets it. Make sure Castomatic gets it. Then, you know, we check out Fountain, of course. We launched different apps, but those ones are so great because they've always just gone straight from the feed. So we have just but a few more.
1: Yeah, these last two are the freeform answer ones, so yeah. It gets a little more interesting.
0: Here we go.
1: I will note, too, just as a technical point, these are no longer percents, and now we're talking about raw response counts.
0: Okay. And the first one is... the best open source project this year. 2022, number 3 was Proton. Number 2 was Mastodon. In 2022, number 1 was Home Assistant. So that's interesting. The Home Assistant did make it on... Oh, yeah, right. I remember that year it made it number 1 on one list and not the other.
1: What was Mastodon... Did the Twitter X Elon purchase happen in 2022?
0: I bet. And then in 2023, Image finally made it on like a, hey, there's this new project this year. Nextcloud came in at number 2.
1: Super new then, though.
0: And Home Assistant again got like the open source project title.
1: Nextcloud, strong showing.
0: Yep,
1: number 2.
0: Yep. But we have kind of a shakeup for... 2024. And this is pretty interesting. Jellyfin coming in at number 3, getting the respect it didn't get in the previous category. Image rocketing up the charts, and Home Assistant dominating yet another category. Home Assistant coming in at number 1, voted best open source project of 2024. So this is a little bit more of an open category. Things like Graphene OS were in here, Ollama was in here. Even Firefox and Audio Bookshelf were in this category. So this was a little bit of our broader category, one of our broader categories. But, I mean, Home Assistant didn't just win by a little.
1: I think they crushed 2024. That's the only conclusion here.
0: They did, especially because you see Home Assistant, if you added the 7, the second row, and to the 46 that it got earlier, it really crushed it. I mean, Home Assistant crushed it.
1: Oh, there's an extra space. Okay.
0: Why?
1: I should have trimmed that.
0: Isn't it interesting we haven't gotten this signal? Like, I guess we do talk about it quite a bit on self-hosted, so we do, I'm glad we covered it there. But, oh boy, I can't wait till you boys try out Home Assistant. That's going to be fun to talk about. Well done. And they've had a great year. And Nebucasa has expanded. They've launched the Open Home Foundation, and they're putting things like ESP Home and some of the new products that they're launching under this. And it's a community foundation, and they're open sourcing the specs for the stuff they're building. It's really good stuff. It's like an example of how to build a modern open source powered company that has, you know, a budget to actually pay some employees and stuff. So it's definitely worth checking out. If you're not a Home Assistant user, that's my last pitch. Now it's time for the best newcomer project. In 2023, Hyperland was a newcomer at number 3, Asahi number 2, and Image was the best newcomer, brand new baby. And you're not going to be too surprised by the results this year, I don't think. For newcomers, it's great to see that Cosmic is number 3 on the list.
1: Not too far behind at number 4 was Searching, so that's kind of neat.
0: Pinch Flat at number two. Whoa.
1: Wow. That was a late introduction to our radar, even. So that's made an impact, I think.
0: Yeah. We are all loving Pinchflat, which, if you're not familiar with, you can point Pinchflat at a YouTube channel and have it download and extract all the metadata information, save it on a file server, and make it ready for Plex or Jellyfin to play like it's local media. It's pretty slick, and it's how I'm watching my YouTube at home these days. So Pinchflat is...
1: And it's an Elixir app, which that's fun.
0: Oh, that is fun. And of course, the number one app this year, as voted by our community for the newcomer in their life, Image! Image by a mile, actually. By a good lead. And that makes sense. Again, I think as I described earlier, it's a product with an obvious value proposition. And if you know a little Docker Compose foo, you can get this up and running too. So I do not feel like I'm surprised at all seeing Image here at number one.
1: And 2024 was the year of the Image NixOS module too.
0: Yes, and also the year that Image got more sustainable funding from Fudo folks.
1: Yes, which that, is really that's key.
0: Very
2: big
0: key.
2: Year for Image. Wow,
0: big year for Image, and one of those probably you should really check out. I think the other, if you're listening to this and you want to have some projects to try out, Pinchflat. And then I was really pleased to see it didn't get a lot, but AlbiHub got some votes and Meshtastic got some votes as well. Oh, and you know what? Kind of tied across the line there along with those is Audio Bookshelf.
1: Nice to see that too.
0: Yeah, that long tail there, there's a lot of ties there. And I think those are all really good projects. It sort of all kind of split the votes there. Pinchflat's the clear signal, though, I think, from this list. Cosmic, not surprising because they're really kicking butt this year. We're really getting some real, you know, tangible results. Pinchflat, though, was tale of the year recommendation coming in strong. And if you haven't looked at Image yet, well, Home Assistant, Pinchflat, and Image, I think, are the takeaways from the Tuxies this year. You got to go try them out. That's a lot of fun. We always really enjoy this. Thank you, everybody who participated and voted.
1: We couldn't literally do it without you.
0: Nope. We really appreciate it, and it's a ton of fun. LinuxUnplugged.com/membership. I don't really have anything for this. I just want to take a moment and tell you how much it means that we've had people sign up, put their support on autopilot, and make the show sustainable through this crazy ad winter, which now is an ad apocalypse. I'm hopeful that maybe, you know, in 9 months to 10 months, things will turn around. But there's no way we would have survived or made it or even have any chance of surviving to whenever this turns around, if it ever does. Maybe we get to a point where we don't ever care. So thank you for your support for our members. As a thank you, we have made two feeds available for you. You have the no ads version, so I guess you're not hearing this. Maybe let's put this one in for them, Drew, so they can hear this. Because I just want to say thank you and happy holidays. And then you also, don't forget, have the bootleg version, where you won't hear this. But you might hear an alternative version of this that I'll make up live on the spot. But it has everything else and a lot more. It just doesn't have, like, the best levels and sound, because, you know, that one isn't edited by Drew. But you get two options, like the full raw live stream or the nice, tight, no-ads version, still edited by Drew. We do that as a thank you to our members. It really means a lot to us. So you can go to linuxunplugged.com/membership if you'd like to sign up. And, of course, there's the Jupiter Party membership, jupiter.party, if you want to support all the shows and get access to every show's special features. Happy holidays, and thanks for the support.
2: Well, and now it's time for the second annual 2024 Boosties. It's our way to say thank you to those who have supported various productions at JB all year.

0: Yes, thank you, everyone. This is a moment for us to just stop and say, you are the gosh darn best. And this year, we received 1,768 boosts from 530 different boosters.
1: I think that shows that it's really become a big part of the show.
0: Yeah. And that's using open source software and a peer-to-peer payments. There's no Stripe or Visa or MasterCard taking a cut in there. There's no PayPal I have to go to and say, please, PayPal, can I have my funds? And then will you please take 3 days to transfer them to my bank account? And when you boost us, the sats all individually go to us immediately. Like, the guys don't have to come up to me after the month and try to square up and, like, worry about me screwing them out of some of their sats. And Editor Drew and all of the projects we often put in the splits, they all get it directly to their wallet.
1: Awesome. Right, we were able to fund PJ coming up here by putting him in the splits.
0: Well, and I know it's been a minute, but if you will recall, that's how we got to scale.
2: So true.
1: Yeah.
0: I know it's been a long time, but we funded our entire trip, the fuel, the food, the Airbnb, all of it. The stakes, like, nobody had to pay us. It came from the audience. It was really awesome. And we got to go to the first NixCon because of our boosters. The entire thing was really great. So, yeah. And then later in the year, we brought up PJ, which was also very incredible. And in that case, we were able to use the split technology to just send the sats directly to PJ.
1: Didn't have to change anything else. It all just kept working.
0: And the audience can review it right there in the RSS feed, so they know everything's straight. And it's just awesome. So, really cool. And along with that, we received 88,004 streams from 323 different streamers out there. That's amazing, too. 88,000 different streams, which nearly doubled our database size this year, taking up 3.2 gigabytes of Wes's database.
1: Yeah, hey, it's also on one of your machines now.
0: I'm happy for that, please. That's great. That's double the size of the database than last year.
1: More boosts!
0: That, for some reason, like, that's the number that, like, really thrills me the most. You know? It's pretty fun. So I thought maybe before we get into the totals, maybe we'd talk about the software that's being used here. So, let's talk about the top clients for 2024. Number 10 was Boost CLI. Number 9, CurioCaster. Number 8, TrueFans. Number 7, Fountain Web. Number 6 was Podcast Index. Number 5 was the Breeze app.
1: Nice. I hope that keeps going up.
0: Yeah. Yeah, that's a really easy way to get started. Podcast Guru at number 4. Podverse at number 3. Castomatic at number 2. And 66,000 of you, 66,000 plus, boosted using Fountain FM, the number one podcasting 2.0 app of the Jupiter Broadcasting community. And the thing I think that is really attractive to Fountain, besides they have sort of some cutting-edge Noster features that can be a lot of fun to play with if you want, and a cool clip system, is they host the Lightning Wallet for you. So they do all the plumbing. You don't have to really worry about that. And they make the Strike integration really straightforward. But there's so many good apps. That is a great list right there. Fountain, Castomatic, Podverse, Podcast Guru, Breeze, TrueFans, CurioCaster. And there's some unknown apps in there as well. Sometimes we just don't know. But we still appreciate you supporting us. What do you say, boys?
2: Let's
1: get into the totals.
0: All right. Our top streamers and boosters for 2024. As collected by Wes's very sophisticated node scraping apparatus, which it is. It really is. Digital Apnea was the number 3 sat streamer, sending 3,086 sats via stream. Number 2 was Danistelli with 3,619 sats streamed to us. And coming in at number 1, sat streamer is Gene Bean with 4,558 sats, or streams. That means, just to make that clear, he listened 4,558 times while streaming sats. Wow. Yeah, that's amazing, Gene. That's a lot of listening, and you are clearly our number 1 streamer.
1: You know, I just pulled some more fine-grained data on the clients, and for streams, Fountain definitely still dominant, but then Podverse, then Castomatic, then Podcast Guru. For Boost, though, Podcast Index is number 2, followed by Castomatic, then Breeze, and Podverse is kind of down the list, yeah.
0: Huh. Yeah, I mean, the nice thing about Podcast Index is you can do it from the web, so you can keep your podcast app. You just need to have AlbiHub.
1: Yep, that's a really nice pair.
0: Yeah, it is.
2: I have a proposition here. Considering Gene Bean gets number one in the total streams, can we just, as a community, change his name to Gene Stream?
0: Somebody might think that's the wrong thing, though. You know, he's taking a bow in the chat room right now, though.
1: Well, that's great. Some more to come.
0: Okay, we have one more category in the stream category, and this is the total stats streamed. Rotten Mood comes in at number 3 with 183,976 sats. Squared Triangle comes in at number 2 with 281,500 sats. And the number 1 sat streamer with 550,434 sats, it's Gene Bean. Well done, Gene Bean. Thank you very much. Quantity equals quality in this case, brother. Look at you go. That's really great. Wow, Gene, thank you.
1: It's also just kind of neat because we just, throughout the week, we see folks streaming those sats, yes. You know? And you don't have to do anything. I mean, boosting is great, and we love that. But sometimes, you know, you don't have anything to say, but it's just a way you can support easily in the background.
0: And it's pretty neat to see him coming in and he's like, wow, there's somebody listening right now. There's something about that still just trips me out.
1: And, I mean, you were hyping the, you know, the boosts in the Lightning Network, and streams is kind of a unique piece of functionality that's enabled by being able to send these tiny little micropayments.
0: Good point. Good point, Wes. Good point. Well, well said, as often is the case. All right, now let's get to the boost themselves, the messages, with some stats attached. Number 3 is PJ, producer Jeff, with 33 boosts. Hybrid Sarcasm at number 2, with 70 boosts. And coming in with 116 boosts into the podcast this year, it is the one, the only, the champion, Mr. Gene Bean. Way to go, Gene! We always love hearing from Gene. You know, there are a lot of people now, and Gene is definitely one of them. Everybody on this list is like we are like, where are they? We want to hear from them, and we don't hear from them. Like, we miss them.
2: Yeah. Yeah, it's so true. It's part of our routine now.
0: Well done, 550,000.
1: I think if we had a separate podcasting 2.0 specific mascot, it would have to be.
0: Yeah, it'd be Gene. Yeah, that's true. Yeah. Okay, and of course, we have one last baller category. Who boosted the most sats this year? Out of all of the numbers we went through, who sent the most value back to the podcast? Number 3, The Dude Abides, with 1,129,311 sats.
1: Wow.
0: The Dude, thank you very much. Incredible keeping the show on the air.
1: Excellent abiding.
0: Your support makes it available for thousands and tens of thousands and tens of thousands of people to listen. So thank you very much. We really do appreciate it. And we've often enjoyed your messages. Sometimes we just delete them. No, I'm kidding. I'm just kidding. okay. Number 2. With 2,098,146 sats is Deleted. Number 2, biggest booster of the year is Mr. Deleted. 2 million sats.
1: Thank you.
0: Incredible. Incredible. Thank you so much. You've helped us survive the ad winter. This is our moment to thank you. We salute you, sir. And in the number 1 position, with a remarkable, unbelievable leap, perhaps never to be achieved again, we'll only see at number 1 in the boosties, 3,917,358 sats. It is our new boss, Mr. Hybrid Sarcasm. Unbelievable, absolutely incredible.
1: It's some sort of like Supreme Commander baller boost. I don't know.
0: Yeah. And remember, Hybrid now, as the victor, has stepped up and made an incredible offer. Who has ever the number 1 position next year will get a free Jupiter Party membership gifted by Hybrid.
1: You heard it here first, folks. It's a boost up.
0: It's really great. And, you know, I mean, one of the things we've learned is they're doing a lot with mayo.
3: Boy, they are doing a lot with mayo these days.
0: I don't think we'd know that without your support. And for us, it was a wild experiment, a wild tech stack that we couldn't believe we were even able to string together. And one of the things that's really remarkable is the timing worked out perfectly. We could not have had better timing. I mean, it's the only negative is that we're early by a couple of years, and so we have to take a few arrows for that. But as the advertising market was collapsing and we were making less and less revenue because we not only couldn't raise more, but we couldn't book more sponsors, and we had less sponsors, and the cost to do business is going up, and you guys step in just as that's happening and boost with something that protects us from inflation. It solves the problem of missing sponsor revenue. It made it possible for us to do things like go to scale, bring PJ up here, have this weekly dialogue with you, while still also making the podcast viable and not responsible to anybody but our audience. And there's only so few opportunities in media to do this, and podcasting is the perfect medium to make it all happen and the technology stack around that. And some of you truly embraced it and made it possible. And your names will go down in history as making this show possible and viable during this period and perhaps forever. And the sats that you boost in, we continue to put to work. We will leverage them in the future. We can put them on the balance sheet of JB one day if we need to. We can put them into liquidity like we do now. We can use them as liquidity on nodes. Like, there's so many ways we can put them to work right now and into the future. They continue to go to work for us from this point forward. So thank you, everyone. Really incredible, and a huge shout out to Mr. Sarcasm.
1: With perhaps the best Matrix profile picture possible.
0: True. Here you go, Mr. Sarcasm. I got you this eagle. Thank you so much. There you go, everybody. That is the 2024 Tuxies and the 2024 Boosties, all there, all wrapped up in a nice little package for you. And we just want to say thank you, everybody who participated in that. And if you got some ideas, let us know. Boost it and tell us how it went for you. If you tried out something in the Boosties and ended up loving it, my bet is you will find something. We have one more episode for you before our predictions. We'll have an episode next week. It is pre-recorded, so there won't be a live stream. But just check your feeds like normal, and everything will be in there like you expect.
1: We'll be back on the 5th of January recording a double live, so join us then if you can.
0: Could be a great episode to make it for, because we'll be doing our predictions. We'll have two shows again. And for the episode that comes out in the meantime, here's a hot little teaser for you. I got the Open WRT1 actually in, and I've been setting it up, and I got a little project I'm experimenting with, and I'll be telling you all about my experience with the first dedicated Open WRT hardware from the project. So I think that should be pretty cool. But that wraps it up for the Tuxies. Thank you, everyone, so much for joining us. 2024 has been a blast. We're incredibly excited about 2025, and we hope you keep listening and share it with a friend. Enjoy the holidays. Share it with a family member or friend. And visit the back catalog at linuxunplugged.com. Happy holidays, and see you next week.

0: It's Office Hours with me, Chris. And we are back this week, but this time I locked Brent out. He's here, but it's a six-person office. But when more than two are in here, it just gets a little crowded. And I brought Wes in. It's a perfect episode for Wes. Hello, sir.
1: Oh, hello.
0: Nice to have you back into the office. We're going to get into some podcasting 2.0 tech that we're toying around with that I think it's going to be great to get your insights on. The raw pain opinion.
1: Now, I do think I hear a Brent Klein at the door. We might have to do something about that. It's going to get on the recording.
0: Sounds just like his cats.
1: Sure, you know, does.
0: When they live together long enough, they kind of share the same mannerisms. So we did it. We reached our bounty, and there's yet another Office Hours. The big question is, can we do it again? And can I fix my value block so we actually capture it all? We'll tell you more about that and more about the bounty in just a bit. But let's get into some podcasting news, because we got bad news and we got good news. And I think we should start with the bad stuff. This is the one that our chat rooms have been talking about all week as we record right now. The Coda Radio chat rooms have been talking about this. I had this sent in to me by Wes, by Brent, by probably a dozen listeners out there.
1: It's like we think you like podcasts or something. I don't know.
0: You guys knew this is my story. It's so frustrating. I was never a huge Google Podcast fan, but Google has announced they're shutting it down. And they're going to migrate y'all to YouTube Music. Congratulations. They're going to move everybody because, of course, all things must be folded into YouTube, Wes.
1: The lines here are getting pretty confusing. I mean, YouTube Music was already sort of a bastardized app that, you know, was just sort of clawed on top of YouTube in a way that I mean, I even use it sometimes and I don't especially like. But now you've got, like, what is a pod? Like, YouTube adding podcast support, and you've got this sort of blend between YouTube Music and YouTube for something that's supposed to just be, you know, like an RSS feed in a podcast. It's a lot.
0: Yeah, it is. And I can't help but feel like internal machinations have influenced this over time. Like, there have been different tribes, and slowly but surely the YouTube kingdom is just growing and winning battle after battle. That's why, because Google Videos, right, their whole video streaming platform for selling videos is now routed through the Play Store. Now music got folded into YouTube, and now podcasts. And the podcast one, I think, is really about advertising, because YouTube has really been sucking all of the air out of podcast advertising. YouTube and TikTok and anything that's a platform where one staff member from, like, a company that wants to sponsor, one person can sit down and reach 10, 15 creators and individually select by demographics like age and, you know, different types of preferences for technology. Like, that system scales so much easier and better. It just sort of naturally is where, as the market has gotten tighter.
1: It's the upside of the big concentrated platform, right? The advertisers have one thing to understand and not have to negotiate with different podcasters to do things differently.
0: And they get more data too, right?
1: Mm.
0: Yeah. They get more data than I'd be willing to give them. The YouTube platform collects more data about your watch behavior. And then also the views are public. That's not true on podcasts.
1: It did surprise me that Google's actually supporting the option of an OPML file if you don't want to move to YouTube Music. And it just makes me think that wouldn't have been offered if the community hadn't already standardized on a format like that that they would expect Google to offer.
0: Yeah, I was surprised to see it too. You know, I don't know what I expected them to do, some sort of weird, like, Google data takeout thing.
1: Yeah, here's a zip file in a format that doesn't fit with anything else, but good luck.
0: Yeah. We'll see how this goes. I'm not big on this because YouTube eats the metrics, right? They eat all the plays, so it doesn't get reflected on our other mechanisms to track. So when I go to, say, an advertiser, I have to disclaim that there are several thousand numbers missing from this count, because those are counted by the YouTube platform. I could send you a screenshot, shrug emoji, right? So it that's why I don't like it, is because Google rehosts my file. And so if I want to swap the file out, or if I want to amend a new transcript, I have to go through Google's platform. I have to use Google's tools with their limitations.
1: And admittedly, some of that stuff could be nice if you're just getting started, right? Like, you don't want to have to understand how to roll all that yourself, which makes it attractive. But there's no a la carte. You either use all of it or none of it. And, like, maybe we want to be on that platform, but yeah, we don't want them to have everything.
0: That's a fair point. And I think the monetization is much easier on YouTube. Mm-hmm. On YouTube, you just kind of got to figure out what's going to get enough views to monetize and do that. And it's built into the platform. with independent podcasting, until Boost and Value for Value, there's never been a uniform way to support all podcasters. It's generally hand-rolled memberships or swag or Patreon or some other custom-rolled solution that the podcasters have to implement and then the audiences have to self-implement as well. And it's on YouTube, you just get to enough views and then you can check a box. And as long as you're a good little boy or girl, you get paid. It's way easier, but it's also platform capture.
1: Oh, sorry. I wasn't listening to that last bit. I've been watching a short.
0: That's sort of one other little amendment to the bad news is as this transition's happening, YouTube is removing controls for creators to specify the types of advertising. So creators will no longer be able to individually select if a video or a podcast has a pre-roll or a post-roll or skippable or non-skippable ads. That's just no longer under the creator's control. So not only are they killing Google Podcasts, moving all the podcasts over, trying to assume all the videos and music and create a huge advertising platform, at the same time, they're removing the controls the creators get to control what type of ads is shown to their audience. Lovely.
1: Great.
0: Yeah. Now, some good news. And Wes, I really want to get your raw pain thoughts on this one, because I suspect I'm looking at like all of like the advantages and you're probably looking at some of the broader secondary third order effect type stuffs. But Blueberry, which is a really well-known podcast network and support infrastructure, sort of I'd say the better alternative to Libsyn, integrates well with WordPress and has a good team behind it, has announced Podcast Mirror. Now, Podcast Mirror reminds me a bit of FeedBurner back in the day. And that was you take a traditional RSS feed and you add it to FeedBurner, and FeedBurner makes it a podcasting feed or a blog feed, depending on the era. And then that made it, you know, you could have the enclosure tag and it would have the iTunes proprietary namespace, and it had all the stuff you needed to make a podcast a podcast. And so JB jumped in on FeedBurner very early on. Of course, later, I think it was acquired by Google and essentially left out to die. And Podcast Mirror is a similar kind of idea where you have a standard podcasting feed, a podcasting 1.0 feed. 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

0: a lot of time on their website talking about how they've optimized it for performance, they've optimized it for compatibility, they have a great CDN, they talk about some of the Cloudflare tech they're using. So that they claim, you know, it's going to have really good reliability. They've been alpha testing it for quite a while, for free for a large portion of users. So it has been in production for a bit. And of course, the Blueberry team seems to really know podcasting and RSS, and they've been aggressive with podcasting 2.0. So I think it's pretty compelling, Wes, because I don't know if it'd be a great fit for, say, the Linux Unplugged feed, right?
1: Hmm.
0: But what about like the member feeds? Because that's where we really struggle because of the limitations. I still don't know exactly how we do it, but some, you know what, I'm circumstanced where we have a show where we don't really foresee the possibility of us custom creating that RSS feed or something. Or maybe you're a podcaster out there that is using Fireside or something equivalent to Fireside, the podcast host. And you want to keep your host, but you also want to do podcasting 2.0 and be able to do Boost and be able to do live streams.
2: Yeah, I wonder how much of this is like a secondary funnel for Blueberry. You know, like how many folks sign up for Podcast Mirror because for whatever reason at the time they can't really change providers with the hope that they, you know, like how long do you actually stay on just Mirror and not want the rest of it? Because I think the nice part, right, is you get this, you get stuff that maybe if you're not too sure, you're not happy with the feed generated, seemingly they're going to correct stuff, apply standardization features, and, of course, add in a bunch of stuff for podcasting 2.0, which is awesome. And if you're stuck at a place that isn't doing that, but you've been itching for support and you don't want to re-roll your own feed or something, this seems perfect. But on the flip side, now you got two UIs, right? Like, you got to go add all your main data in your whatever your original system, and then you go add your podcasting 2.0 stuff on the Mirror side. So I wonder a little bit about, like, how long at scale you do that. Probably just fine for a single podcast, but if you're running more than one, that could get a little tricky. And I don't know, one thing I'd like to investigate is, does Podcast Mirror have an API? Because that could make or break whether or not it seems really useful for us.
0: That is a great point. That would be a great feature. I suspect one of its limitations, but perhaps solve one of the problems you mentioned, is it may only be able to do the podcasting 2.0 stuff. It may only be able to do the podcasting 2.0 additional features to a 1.0 feed at the show level, not at the individual episode level. So in the show level, you would set the standard value split. You would set the sort of the standard, host and co-host information. And I don't know, like, if there is actually a UI to go in and say specific value split for this individual episode and that kind of that level of detail. I think it's only feed level stuff, possibly. But I'm not sure because I haven't tried it.
2: It does seem, you know, if you get a nice CDN for what they're advertising right now, $60 a year, that could be pretty compelling. I mean, that also makes me wonder, what if I just want that part? You know, like, I don't care right about that stuff. Is there an option where you don't mess with my feed at all, but you just mirror it out for me and we go from there? Because that also seems like it had some value.
0: That's true, because like in the case of office hours, we're just doing an XML file on object storage.
2: Yeah, right. So if we just point that there and say, hey, make it go faster.
0: Yeah, and then it sits in front of that. The other thing that's kind of nice that FeedBurner gave us is then you can change what the mirror is pointed at. So if we, say, wanted to move object storage, origin points, or, you know, wanted to put it up on a different HTTP service that we write someday, or, you know, maybe we start generating and hosting on GitHub or whatever, we could just redirect whatever the mirror source is.
2: Yeah, that's a great point. It's a nice little built-in layer of redirection. You can kind of give them the top layer thing and not have to worry if you need to fudge some details in the background for a bit.
0: So they're charging $60 a year for this. I imagine maybe it's per feed. Again, I haven't totally dug into it because I feel like if I do, I won't be able to stop myself.
2: Yeah, yes, yeah, exactly. No, I almost signed up just to start playing with it. I wonder if you have any worries about that just from some of our existing providers. You know, like you get a deal at one point and then you really become successful. You really actually use the service and then you get like a little email that says, oh, yeah, well, you're past the tier that we advertised for you.
0: Which, Wes is hinting, just literally happened for the second time now from Fireside, where they start with congratulations on your success. You're costing us so much that if you don't pay us more in the next week or 2 weeks or whatever it is, or sometimes it's a month, it depends. One time it was like, it felt like a couple of days notice, I don't recall. We're going to either remove you or you got to pay up because you're using too much bandwidth. It stinks because, I don't know, it's like they don't advertise. You can't even sign up for these plans that they have. They have these tiers that are unlisted that they then tell you about once you've reached a certain point, and it becomes

0: more and more of a cost center as the show grows. And I just think about a future, and I don't know if we'll get there, but I just think about a future where maybe we could self-host our own IPFS gateway and redirect our own URL redirector. And we see the IPFS podcasting network with some nodes throughout the world on Linode. And so the file downloads are being served by IPFS. And the RSS feed is either like we have a Cloudflare type CDN or we're using something like Podcast Mirror. And so the RSS feed is being served by that mirror. The files are being served by IPFS. At that point, we just need a simple Hugo front end. And we are basically just running on top of infrastructure. It's like podcasting on metal.
1: Yeah, I like that. And I think that's maybe one area that Podcast Mirror kind of gets right, is like you can just insert it. And, you know, the more tools you have that are composable, the more options you have, instead of just like using WordPress with PowerPress and just having, you know, having that all in one box, which can be really nice when you get started. But once you're doing weird stuff, you need a little more flexibility. And we like the weird.
0: Yeah. Yeah. The other thing I've noticed with the Podcasting Mirror, which we'll put a link to the Podcast Mirror, it's just podcastmirror.com. They are creating a solution for generating podcasting 2.0 RSS feeds when hosting providers aren't stepping up. And another company that's doing this is PodFans, although they're not there yet. But a component of what they're working on will also include the ability for podcasters to go in and fill out some of the extra 2.0 fields in a really nice UI, a real solid alternative to Sovereign Feeds. God bless Sovereign Feeds. I use it. I love it. And then you get the XML file and you can host it wherever you want. So I had a nice little morning call with Sam Sethi from PodFans. He's also from PodNews. And they're developing a new podcasting 2.0 app that has kind of a new modern take on the Netflix UI for the discovery screen.
1: Oh.
0: It's a progressive web app. It does have some offline features like local storage, and they do in-browser SQL. And I kind of like this idea, Wes, of the progressive web app. Originally, I was kind of against these, but as we see different app store shenanigans around Sats and Boosts, and we just think about like being able to move from desktop to Android to iPhone, I think I'm kind of getting on board with the whole PWA for a podcast app.
1: Yeah, I mean, it's nice that we have options, so it's cool to see someone exploring that segment of the market. And hey, at least we know for now, the web still remains a pretty open environment.
0: And I think they've nailed one of the best UIs, playback stuff, but they've also... Each one of these new apps has had some time to watch the market and figure out what the next stage of fully embracing value for value is. And I felt this way for a while. The next stage is giving value back to the audience directly too.
1: Mm.
0: And they have built that in some ways that kind of gamify the platform for pod fans. And there's probably like 20 of them, but here's a few. Like they have a playlist feature. So if you go and you're a PodFans user and you create some playlists of different shows, like maybe a collection of your favorite JB shows, and somebody else listens to that playlist and they boost from that playlist, you get a 1% split of that boost automatically.
1: Oh, neat. Does that also mean that the playlist is itself a feed?
0: Yeah, I guess. Yeah, it must be. Yeah. And it's all in, you know, it's all in the search and all that too. There's also the ability for us to define how many sats a listener gets when they play a trailer of our podcast. So if we create a trailer, you know, office hours, office hours, office hours, in a world where podcasting is changing, you know, we do that kind of thing. We could pay them like 200 sats for listening to our trailer.
1: Okay. How would that work on the back end? Do we have to send sats to PodFans and they do it out, or they make like an invoice to us somehow?
0: I think it comes from like the splits. So there's a balance, and they take it from that balance. And then also they are contributing about 10,000 sats from their place, which is like $2 for them, right? So it's super low user acquisition cost. They're also contributing 10,000 sats to all of this as well. PodFans does.
1: Oh, that's nice.
0: So it depends on the function. Depending on the function, it's coming from the list from the split, or it's coming from that stash.
1: Yeah, I see here you're talking about like the new user can kind of sign up and earn 10K sat. You can fill out like a profile, follow a podcast, start playing something. That seems like a nice way to get past that hurdle of like, okay, I want a boost, but wait, now I got to go sign up somewhere else and get myself sats and figure this whole thing out.
0: Right. That's the problem they're trying to solve, is get those sats quick, you know, see how it works, start understanding why the system is great, get over that initial hurdle. And I just think that's a neat idea, too, that you could, you know, you listen to a trailer. Well, go listen to like 4 or 5 trailers and stack some sats. You know, that's a fair trade for everybody right there. And maybe you'll listen to a podcast. You'll hear one you like and it clicks and now you got a new podcast.
1: And then you can tell us to shut up about Nyx already.
0: You can also earn sats by reporting bugs and that kind of stuff. But there's, like I said, there's like 20 ways you can earn sats. It's pretty great. But they have this other feature that I think is pretty brilliant. It kind of takes the Fountain FM charts to the next level. And it's a top listener leaderboard for a show. So it takes into account how soon after an episode has been released that you hit play. It takes into account if you've completed it, maybe if you've listened to it twice. All of those things that you also get to collect your own stats on go into determining who are like the top super listeners of a podcast. And there's a leaderboard for each show. And so you'd have like, you know, the Golden Dragon on there, right? And you'd have, you know, different listeners on the leaderboard. And initially, the top super listener is going to get a 1% split of the boost. But then soon, creator's going to be able to go in there and adjust that amount. So you could say maybe we, instead of just having one super fan, let's have 3 super fans. And you could say super fan number 1 gets a 3% split and super fan number 2 gets a 2% and super fan number 3 gets a 1% split or whatever. So there's, you know, more opportunity there.
1: Oh, that's fun.
0: And then the one I think that I could see you, me, and Brent doing sometime, it'd be fun to do this like on a, like a caravan road trip, is they have a co-listening feature that they're building in.
1: So oh, you can, really? Like stuff yeah. like Plex and Jellyfin has?
0: Yeah, yeah. Basically, so you start the show, or I would, you know, whatever, and then you guys would go to my profile. You could see what show I'm listening to. You hit it, and it'll take you right to where I'm at in the podcast.
1: Okay,
0: and
1: listen along. I got to try that.
0: And so I asked them, I'm like, this is a big app. You got a lot of stuff here. They're really aggressive on the features.
1: That implies there's some folks on the back end making it happen, and that takes some money, right?
0: Yeah. I said, how many users or, you know, how much revenue do you think you really need to make? Because their strategy, and I really like this, is they just take a fee from the splits. And this is how a lot of other podcasting intuitive apps do it, and it is a legit monetization strategy for the developer. They don't have to go sell advertising. They don't have to necessarily go into all these other avenues to try to monetize the podcast app itself. They just make a good app. They make it easy to boost. They get a little split. It's all in there. It's all listed out. It's really nice. And PodFans is going to use that model.
1: Okay. So that means then, like, if I go into Boost Coda Radio, say, then they would slide in, basically adjust stuff. So they slide in their own split to whatever I've been sending, whatever is defined in the feed.
0: Yeah. So in the value block, you have, you know, the different splits. And then you also have a fee split, which is separate from the standard splits. And so it basically takes the 100% and then applies a little fee to that. That's a way like you can support the app without having to put them in your split directly.
1: Oh, that's nice.
0: And they're going to do the same thing. Yeah. And I figure, you know, what they're looking at, with the kind of revenue they're going to need, if they get around even like 10,000 active users, which I think is very doable with this good app, I think they're going to be probably in sustainable territory. So it seems doable. And then lastly, the other thing I teased, which is nice to see, is they're going to have a sovereign feeds type functionality where we could go in and export out a podcasting 2.0 XML file. They also have plans, and I love to see this, to integrate transcribe.fm, which is the lightning-powered transcription service for podcasts. So, you know, podcaster could log in, you click a button, toss a few sats at transcribe.fm. Not only do you get to download the generated transcribe files, but they'll automatically then be integrated into the PodFans player, and you'll have a transcription, boom, right there. One click.
1: Wow. Yeah, that is nice. And you could see how maybe, you know, you're a podcaster interested in podcasting 2.0 stuff. You see PodFans has this. You start playing with it. It's a useful tool to just muck with your own feed. And then, yeah, maybe from there you want to onboard. You want to start using it yourself. You want to start focusing on some of those PodFan features that we just talked about. It's an interesting strategy.
0: I think they got a really good start. It's really kind of impressive, even at the alpha stage. And this week, they're going to be rolling it out, or soon, probably by the time this is out, it'll be in public beta at podfans.fm. And Sam Sethi, he's a pretty interesting cat. You know, he worked at Netscape 100 years ago. And so he's seen a few things, and he recognizes the trends that look like they're going in the right direction and the ones that are just going to be a fad. And he's pretty bullish on the future of podcasting 2.0. And he's managed to capture the interest of some investors who haven't invested a crazy amount of money, but they've put a little money behind it to help them pay for development while it gets rolling. So they're off to the races, Wes.
1: Huzzah!
0: Huzzah! Now, let's take a little break. When we get back, we're going to chat with the Podcasting 2.0 consultant, Alex Gates, And we're going to troubleshoot some things that I found with the Jupiter Station live item feed that we've been playing around with. But up first, with the magic wallet switching technology, your sats support the track we have Empathize from Ethereal and my new favorite track called Shadow Man.

0: So Alex joins us right now, the podcasting 2.0 consultant, as we say. And I thought, Alex, you'd be the perfect guy to talk to for this idea I have for a new podcasting 2.0 Jupiter Station feed. So welcome back to Office Hours. It's good to have you back.
1: Hey, Chris. Thanks for having me.
0: So I saw you and I are almost like on the same line of thinking recently. And I loved this. I didn't even know you were thinking about this or writing an enhancement proposal around this until Dave Jones told me when I wrote him with some questions. So here's what I'm trying to accomplish, Alex. I have created a Jupiter Station Podcasting 2.0 feed with a live item entry for our 24/7 MP3 Icecast type stream. And I wanted to create a way that even before we get lit support in all of our individual show feeds, people with the new Podcasting 2.0 apps could essentially tap in from their app and listen while they're on the go, or jump in and just sample the back catalog, as it were, and just get some random JB shows played to them. And then when we're live, you know, we just cut in and they get to hear the live show. And ideally, we'd probably update the feed entry with the current show information eventually. But I'm noticing I'm hitting some limitations with this idea already. And I think I'm not really using the live item tag for what it's really meant for. And I some of the friction points I hit are like, it is kind of essentially impossible, as far as I can tell, to switch the value block to actually reflect the show that's currently playing, because it's just the boosts just go to the feed for the stream. And I can put splits in there, and I have, but it's not quite the same thing. It doesn't show up, say, in helipad for the show that's currently playing on the stream, which would kind of be necessary for reading live boosts. It's always live, so the pending and ended status stuff doesn't really work, and so I don't really get to take advantage of the push notifications as well as I think I probably could as well. So these are some of the friction points I'm hitting, and I kind of wanted to hear your thoughts.
1: Okay. Yeah, there's a lot to unpack there. So I'll probably tackle that in two different approaches. The value stuff is still, let's just say, hard, because the way it's been approached by every app so far is completely different. It's not really designed for 24/7 content, right? Like, there's a couple different areas where they have 24/7 live streams, and that they have all these different shows, and we're just not ready to handle that yet. So I want to definitely explore different ideas on how we could do that in the future, but let me kind of explain where I was coming up with the radio medium idea to start with.
0: Yeah, your enhancement proposal.
1: Right. So, I mean, it wasn't my idea in the first place. So I guess for even more history, I created the medium specification to basically have this idea of every different type of application could have its own medium, so you can index all these different RSS feeds and know what they are. Theoretically, you could put a blog in there if you want to, right?
0: So or music,
1: right? Exactly.
0: Or live stream.
1: Yep. So, well, live stream is that's a whole different. I don't want to get too technical.
0: Okay. But music, blog, podcast,
1: and audiobooks and video, and I think that's the main ones. So I was talking to Sam Sethi on the Pod News Weekly Review. I think it was 2 or 3 weeks ago now. So he actually brought it up to me in an interview there, which I wasn't expecting, about this idea of having a radio medium. And at first, I wasn't too interested in the idea. And then I actually just got a new car, my first one since 2007.
0: Oh, congrats.
1: Oh, yeah, I got Sirius XM on it just to try it out. And I had this idea of how could we present podcast live streams in a similar UI to what we have with radio stations. And this is kind of where I thought it would go, where if I wanted to like just see what's playing on Jupiter Broadcasting Radio or whatever, Jupiter Signal, you could just turn it on, right, and just see whatever's on at the current time.
0: I've been actually doing that in my testing of this feed, and I really like it. Like, it's sort of simpler than trying to pick an episode. The DJ bot's picking it for me.
1: Yeah, exactly. So that's kind of where top down the idea was from, to have a way for applications to prevent radio streams. And I mean, it's not traditional radio, but it's the same. That's the user interface we're trying to represent here, just for like the context of discussion. I've heard a couple different things. David and Adam went they went all over the place with different ideas they could use it for, right? So it's not even close to finalized yet. I think my proposal is still in draft stage. I think I even have a disclaimer in there.
0: Yeah, you note that it needs to be rewritten. I'm curious what your thoughts are.
1: The way I wrote it originally was to have just one. You wouldn't even update the episode details. It would just say, like, just one live item like you have it now, and it would just say Jupiter Signal live stream. And the idea for that is the podcast app wouldn't be expected to update the current playing episode, just because you don't really have that radio, right, until you turn it on.
0: And then it's depending on your server if it'll actually send the client. And the client, you know, the client might not be set up to receive the metadata from the Icecast server.
1: Exactly. And it could be used for live video or something too. So
0: yeah. Yeah. We have a PeerTube instance where we could, you know, have an option to switch over to the video version.
1: Mm-hmm. Mm-hmm. So that's where the idea was. But I'm hearing people say that they want to have the current playing episode listed. And I'm kind of on the fence about it. I'm kind of wondering what your thoughts are on that.
0: I think I would want the feed entry to be Jupiter Station, the live feed. And then once you're playing it, I would like the current show information to be somewhere in there. Because if you're jumping midway in, you don't even really know necessarily what show it is at first until you get your bearings. So it's sort of somewhere in the middle, because I won't be sending out Podping updates for every time the show changes on the live stream. But I could see myself wanting to do a Podping update when we're going live with a weekly production. So when we're switching from the back catalog 24/7 stream to, hey, Linux Unplug is actually live right now. It'd be nice to let people that have that feed subscription, it'd be nice to let them know we're actually truly live right now.
1: Well, that's actually not that complicated. You could just have two different live items. You could have one that's in there forever that never ends. That's just the Jupiter Signal live stream.
0: Sure. Right.
1: And you could have a separate one that you send the notification for.
0: Oh, that is very clever. That's you could do that right now.
1: Mm-hmm.
0: That might be my solution then. And then the value block stuff would be ideal, but it doesn't seem as necessary because you can solve some of that with the splits. And then, of course, if you're boosting one of our feeds, the funds are kind of going to the same place ultimately. So it's not like it's critical, but it would be pretty great in, say, like Helipad to see the boost come in for the show that they were listening to, just so it gets allocated correctly, like in our records.
1: Yeah, and the music attribution is a whole nother ball of wax, right? So I have a feeling that we would have to lean on some of the live wallet switching technology, as Adam would say, which isn't anywhere near ready because of how hard it is to do. So I feel like that would be the best route forward if we wanted to do live value blocks, but that's nowhere near set in stone at the moment.
0: I can't be the only guy that has a radio stream. I mean, I know there's the no agenda stream, so I'd love to see this. How does something like this go from here's a draft to we actually see this become adopted?
1: Well, usually someone like me submits it. They talk about it on Podcasting 2.0, and we see if there's interest first. Sometimes there's not, and that's fine. Sometimes people have had ideas, and I've presented ways to solve them, and no one actually wanted to do it. So that's happened a couple times.
0: So you're saying I need to start like a boost campaign, a weekly boost campaign to plug this improvement idea until they finally break down and rally the community to do it? If that's what it takes,
1: Yeah, and there's two different things here. There's your use case, which, you know, we just solved a way to do that right now. And then there's the radio medium specifically would be a new type of application or a new way to surface the 24/7 live streams in an application.
0: Yeah, yeah. I think it's a brilliant idea, though. I mean, easy for me to say, right? But take your app of choice. Why not have a tab of the shows that do have live streams? Because there's only a real handful of podcasts that actually produce live content or have live streams going all the time. But I think if there was a way to discover them, you might see more podcasters motivated to do it. And I think the live experience can be really unique and fun.
1: Yeah, and you could easily have like a list of favorite live streams that you just tune into every now and then too.
0: Oh, yeah. Yeah. Well, okay, Alex. Well, you know what? Thank you for – I didn't think we'd solve this really for me, but I think I have a pretty good solution for the JB use case. And I've been, I don't know, just – probably more excited than I have in years just playing with this tooling. I'm so grateful for Stephen B's work with some of the tooling too, just to let me experiment and start playing around with this and see what we can do. And the live stuff is, it's like I've done live shows for a decade. It's just like so exciting to actually see this come to fruition and put together the Jupiter Station feed. Eventually we'll have all our shows lit, but we'll start mm-hmm. there and always have it going. So I'm going to keep an eye on how this radio mediums thing, and I am going to send a boost in, try to bring attention to it, because I think it would be great to have some sort of option. Maybe the app developers would never embrace it, but maybe they will.
1: Well, and that's a thing. It's not always existing app developers, right? Like, I mean, especially like Overcast, he's fine with what he has for the most part. But this is a whole new way of enabling new applications.
0: Right. Good point. Somebody could come along and take it. That's such a great point, Alex.
1: Well, and that's what they're doing with the value for value blogging too, right?
0: Yeah, with blogging and really with music. We're seeing that take off like crazy right now.
1: Mm-hmm. Yep.
0: Well, I appreciate your time, Alex. Thanks for sitting down and working through this with me.
1: Yep. Happy to do it.
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3: Boostagram Corner.
4: I don't know a thing about crypto.
0: And we do have a bunch of boosts to get to. I mean, a whole batch, because we reached our milestone once again. Somehow, I have a couple of inklings, but somehow I messed up the value block in like at least the pocket episodes. So my wallet hasn't been getting the boost, but thankfully the node for JB has. And so we collected some of these the old school way. So I guess it's possible we might have missed one or two, but I don't think so. I think we got them all.
5: I guess you'll just have to boost in a second time to let us know. Sorry.
0: If we missed it, yeah, I apologize. It was my fault. You know, running with scissors. Interstellar Dave comes in with 400,000 sats.
6: Hey, rich lobster!
0: He says, Chris and Brent, here's to 400,000 more to keep the office hours train rolling. I'm digging the Jupiter Signal idea, too. That was my idea where we'd have maybe a weekly show that's kind of a wrap-up of the news that was covered in LUP, Coder, and self-hosted. Or office hours. It's sort of like a meta show. So if there was news that maybe happened in a show you don't normally listen to, you could catch it there. He said it'd be interesting to see how the audience would use Boost to signal what topics should be featured. Maybe like a voting mechanism of some kind.
5: Ooh.
0: And he says, don't sweat the adpocalypse. You can trust fall into the audience. P.S. Wanted to let you know that my preferred podcast app of choice on iOS has been Castro. It seems to support virtually everything you've enabled on 2.0 with the exception of transcripts. The artwork changed, the chapters were correct, all of that. Not sure if that's the dev doing some good things and keeping up to date or what. Take care. Yeah, that's great. Some apps have different levels of the support. That's one of the things that makes this whole thing odd, Wes, is like some apps will absolutely support the chapter images. Others just won't touch it.
5: Yeah, I mean, I noticed just here, Dave boosted in from the podcast index, not Castro. I wonder why.
0: Interstellar Dave is traveling the index, I suppose.
5: Yeah, that does make sense. Well, James Gordon boosted in with 111,000 cents.
7: I hoard that which your kind covet.
5: Would be great to hear what the costs are in making a podcast and how the boosts help towards that cost. Like, when I send 100K sats, around 25 pounds, how much help is that? Does it cover your costs? I doubt it. Or does it just barely cover one person's wages or the cost of electricity or hosting fees? Some insight into your costs and how sats help, without giving away too much, of course, well, that would help.
0: Yeah, okay. So that's kind of what the idea with like the 1.5, 1.3-ish million sat bounty for office hours is. Now, office hours is a very low-cost show.
5: Yeah, I mean, Brent pays you to be on, right? No, I'm just kidding.
0: Yeah, well, and just because it's like it's the network and the podcast industry are the content, right? So we're like with LUP or Linux Action News or self-hosted or Coda Radio, there's a lot of original content generation that goes into that. I mean, like even before we sat down to record, middle of the week, Wes and I were sorting out like where we're at with Linux Unplugged that's coming up on Sunday. And so, you know, you work on that all week. It never stops.
5: Yeah.
0: It's funny because like when we stop recording Linux Unplugged, it's usually like how long till one of us realizes we got to do this all over again. And then the tone in the room changes when that moment arrives.
5: I wish it was longer.
0: Yeah, we don't make it out of the studio before we're like, oh, yeah. Oh, we got to do that all over again. So those shows have a lot more prep. They have a lot more cost. They require more time for Drew. They require a lot more cost and bandwidth. So that kind of stuff, it sort of scales per show. So office hours is kind of our lean, mean, value for value production. And so you can see it in the splits. If you look at the splits, that's the contract. It's all right there in the RSS feed. How much Drew gets paid, how much Brent gets paid, how much I get paid. And, you know, like in this case, like We should somehow figure out how to... I'll try... You know what? I'm going to try per episode override, so that way Wes gets the boost for this episode, right? And you can kind of see it all there. So that roughly gives you an idea of what it costs to produce our cheapest show. And then it just sort of scales with production there. And then we offset some of that, too, with membership, Trooper Party membership members as well. Did I leave anything out, Wes, that seems obvious that I should mention?
5: No, I think that about covers it. I mean, there's a lot of moving parts, but at this point, they've kind of all solidified.
0: Yeah. Some of them are fixed. Like every month, you know, the hosting cost is roughly the same, although that just went up on us and some of those things. Jolly Hobber comes in with 100,000 sats using the index. Chris, thanks for keeping the network alive. Not much, but I'm hoping it gets a soundbite for the other sets. What is the bounty for a soundbite? Well, you, sir, you got it.
3: Make it so.
0: That's right.
6: Coming in hot with the boost.
0: 100,000 sats is a hot boost. Thank you, Jolly. Appreciate it.
5: Speaking of, well, Rotted Mood comes in with 100,000 sats.
6: Coming in hot with the boost.
5: I need to hear that Final Fantasy music again.
0: Well, I think I have good news, because we're getting real close. We're getting real close. You'll have to wait, though, to see if we made our milestone. Well, you already know we did.
8: You already know it, right?
0: But just as a tease, I'll give you a little Zelda item. True Grits comes in with, I feel like I'm time traveling. I listened to the first two Pocket Office episodes before listening to this one. I figure I'd send in a zip code boost to help get you to the next goal. Oh, no. Oh, okay, Wes, I got a really crappy version of the map here.
5: Hey, what show is this?
0: And I know.
5: I didn't expect to work this hard.
0: And I tell you what, my zip code lookups are not as good as yours.
5: Oh, okay. Well, this one we should both know because it looks like it's right in our backyard, relatively speaking, because this is a postal code in Spokane, Washington.
0: That's right. Hello, Spokane. True Grits. You know, when we do finally get to that meetup, we're going to have to get True Grits a beer.
5: Maybe several. Grounded Grid boosts in with 50,000 sats.
9: B-O-O-S-T!
5: Just noting, those delicious new podcasting 2.0 features. Amen to that.
0: Yeah, I've been really having fun with the Pocket Offices and the released episodes. Generating a ton of images and doing all that stuff. It's kind of hands-on, but at the same time, it feels old school and I like it. Redacted comes in with 43,210 sats using the Podverse. I want to suggest for Brent to combine his visit to Berlin with visiting another European city. European cities are pretty well connected by train, and I'd like to meet him without having to travel that far. My first few digits of the boost are an international area code for my country. My postal code are the other three digits, with the sum of the three added as the fourth digit. Are you following all of that, Wes?
5: We'll see.
0: He goes on to say, this is not my real nick. I'm just not comfortable connecting my location to my nick. Oh, sure, I understand, Redacted. Yeah, I mean, I think, you know, that's something everybody has to balance. We try not to, like, give out anything more than your general city, which probably most people could get by, like, your IP or something like that, if they can get that. But let's see, 43,210 sats. That's a lot of math, Wes.
5: It looks like 43 might be pointing us to Austria.
0: Ah. Very good. Hello.
5: Okay, and then maybe it's...
0: You spin that globe.
5: Oh, right, it's a big one, real heavy.
0: Don't spin too fast. You'll spin it right off the... Whoa, careful.
5: Well, we know this gets dangerous, but I'm taking a wild guess. I think that we're looking for a postal code in Langensdorf, Austria. How did I do? 2103?
0: Hello, Langensdorf. Yeah, I like it. I like the college try, too. Appreciate that. Thank you, Redacted, for the boost. Eric D. comes in with 34,034 sats, using Castomatic. Banger of an episode. Great song pick, too. The value-for-value music concept is fantastic news. I had no idea it existed until listening to this episode, so thank you. I'll definitely be checking out more of that. Looking forward to episode 35. Well, Eric, I hope you loved the song in episode 35 today, because it's been one of my favorites.
5: Oh, looks like Eric came in with a second boost to add on. Side note, Castomatic doesn't seem to change the boost recipients for the song chapter, so I guess I'll head over to Wavelake and drop some sats there.
0: I think that was my bad. And I had a chat with Stephen B. from Sovereign Feeds, and we figured out that it might have been a bug in Sovereign Feeds because I had the value block defined at the show level but not the individual episode level, and so some of the switching wasn't working. But as a workaround, I can define it at the episode level, and it should work for this episode. I apologize. Learning by doing, and it's only getting easier, I suppose. So that's good.
5: Yeah, that's right. I mean, we got to figure it out one way or another. And hopefully this means we figure it out now and not later when we switch more feeds over to it.
0: Yeah, exactly. Ghost Mullet came in with 55,154 sats from the index. First time booster writing to say my muchísimas gracias for changing the name so I can finally add it to my podcast plan. Yeah, you just got to add the 2.0, right? So stupid. But you add 2.0 to the end of office hours and it shows up in every stupid search. He said, who knew there were so many office hours podcasts out there? I know. Worst name I've ever made. I didn't even check. That's rule number one. He goes on to say, I enjoyed listening to all the JB shows and have been listening for 3 to 4 years now. So it's hard to choose just one to boost into. So many are on my list and more to come. But I love the insights into JB that comes from here. And I'm eternally grateful for the kick to decouple myself from Google that came from self-hosted, as well as the nudge to finally set up a home media server. I'm currently using Pop OS as my daily driver at work, but unfortunately, going to be forced to switch back to Windows due to corporate policy in the near future. Pour one out for me, guys. He says, and P.S., this is a zip code boost. And I looked this one up, and I think it might have been St. Paul, but I'm not sure if I got it right, Wes. St.
5: Double Paul, Minnesota. Checking your zip code math, and spot on here, Chris.
0: Thank you, Mullet. Thank you for boosting in. Hello, St. Paul.
5: And maybe let us know how that Windows adventure goes. Do you end up adapting workflows to WSL? Do you set up a virtual machine? Good luck.
0: That's a great question. How does it go? Todd from Northern Virginia comes in with 22,222 sats with no note, just supporting via Podverse.
5: Well, that's still nice. And speaking of that granddaddy duck, well, I think it's Kiro, but you like to say Cairo, if I believe.
0: You mean K-I-R-O-F-M?
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5: That wonderful booster came in with a row of granddaddy ducks saying Jupiter Station sounds like a great idea. I listen to all the JB shows anyway, but I can see myself using this to more easily share a quick clip with someone. Also, the extra bits from the live stream discussion sure would be nice to have.
0: Yeah. Oh, you know, he meant this Jupiter signal. So we have two. We have Jupiter Station, which is the lit live feed. And I think I might have changed it. And Jupiter Signal, which is would be like the cut up news bits from the show. Two names, similar idea. Playing with both of them right now to see what the office hours crew thinks. Trying to get the vibe from the crew that would probably be most likely to listen to it. I think it's kind of 50-50 right now. We'll see. Kraftnicks came in with a row of McDucks as well, just chopping right along there.
8: He's out looking up for old McDuck.
0: He's using the fountain. He writes, it's unfortunate that I can't get access to the Jupiter membership without the fiat payments. As far as I know, there's no other way to get ad-free uncut feeds for Coder and self-hosted and the self-hosted post show. Maybe it's possible to do vouchers for Jupiter memberships. An example that works well for me is buying the Molvad VPN vouchers via Lightning through vpn.sovereign.engineering. Even though Molvad don't support Lightning directly. I guess I'll have to keep asking once a year, though.
5: Well, gosh, that's a compelling argument from Mr. Kraftnicks, huh?
0: Yeah. You know, I'm still mulling around ways to do it. It's replace Memberful, or maybe it's somehow integrating Podcast Mirror and replacing like some of the workarounds we were coming up with. So it's sort of, yeah, you know, like if we supplied Podcast Mirror as the source feed to Memberful, then Memberful could generate user individual feeds and would, in theory, possibly, although we don't know, just pass along the other name tag, the other namespaces.
5: You all know, the like, new fancy features, right?
0: Yeah. That might work. Well, we'll be playing around with it and report back, Kraftnicks. Hopefully you won't have to wait a year.
5: User 660352 dot sent in 22,222 sats saying,
8: Quacka waka, it's a treasure. Yippee!
5: Quack quack, hey, bounty for the win.
0: Indeed, we really are grateful. Lafara came in with 22,222 sats, another group of McDucks.
8: This old duck still got it.
0: And he says, thanks for your explanation. Docker exposing ports wants to update firewalls directly on its own, and Tailscale probably also wants to directly do changes. I once had a similar conflict issue during the startup order. He's talking about my Umbral box, where I had restarted some Docker services, I believe, but I hadn't restarted Tailscale. Or perhaps like Tailscale had come up, and then Docker came up, and so the Docker containers weren't on the tailnet. I don't remember the specifics anymore, but it was an issue when I couldn't get to my Umbral node remotely. It really sucked.
5: Yikes. Yeah, something tells me they're both trying to do some IP tables updates, and maybe that didn't play nicely.
0: I'll handle it. No, I'll handle it.
5: Exactly. McZip boosts in with 20,000 sats. Pew, pew, pew. Love the idea you put forward for Jupiter Signal. I know sometimes I get backed up a couple weeks when it comes to podcasts, and your idea for Signal, Well, that helped me prioritize catching up.
0: Hadn't even thought about that. That's an interesting insight, McZip. Thank you. And thank you for the boost. Erock comes in with 4,444 sats. Hello from one node runner to another. Glad to see traction on that project. I just recently jumped back in. I'm thinking he's talking about IPFS. After I got rid of an old node VM. Now I'm running under Docker with a bit of help from Cameron at the Podcast Index Social. And regarding the Docker Compose stuff, I believe someone is working on it. But running under Docker now is not 100%. I had to modify a little bit of Umbral's Docker image to make it work.
5: Good to know, huh?
0: Yeah, okay. But, you know, if we could deploy a few Nix systems with IPFS podcasting in a Docker container, that is checkbox number one. Checkbox number two for me is I'd love to be able to spin up some gateways because we need more gateways than just the couple we have. And then the last checkbox, number three, would be if we could host our own redirect, right? There's an IPFS podcasting redirect right now. That's how you send an HTTP request out to the IPFS network. And I would love if we could run that on our own infrastructure.
5: Me too. Mofata boosts in with 10K sats. Just noting, congratulations on the great milestone.
0: Thank you for your help getting there. Genebean came in a whole bunch this week with like a total of, I think, over 17,776 sats. He said he was actually surprised by the audio when I did the cornfield episode. And he was helping me earlier troubleshoot the value for value time split. And he connected with me on Matrix and we did some real time troubleshooting. So I just want to give him a special shout out for that, too. And he says he likes the idea of the Jupiter signal show. And he says, also, once we do get transcripts up and going, he publishes his on his website for his episode. And then that opens it up to being searched by Googs. He says it works really good.
5: Oppie1984 comes in with 4,000 sats from Fountain. I really like the idea of a wrap-up clip show. I really only have time to listen to shows while I'm at work. And as my responsibilities change, I find I'm having to spend more time on calls and in meetings and less time listening to podcasts. I'm sure that's something many in the audience can sympathize with. So having a wrap-up show that would allow me to get caught up after a busy week that prevents me from listening to all my shows would be definitely welcomed.
0: Thank you, Oppie. That is, I think we're trending now on the positive feedback for the Jupiter signal idea. And we want to keep Oppie listening. He's a great booster, so it sounds like it might be worth it. Andre2K came in with 4,999 sats using Fountain. This is a good song. I'm using Fountain, so I don't know if the sats will reach the artist. I know they're working on it, Andre, if it doesn't right now, and I think it does. In fact, something Fountain FM has done with value for value music is so clever. If you're listening to a podcast that features the magic wallet switching technology, there is now a hamburger menu option that will list out all of the individual songs featured in the podcast you're listening to, like this week's. And you can add it directly to your own local library from that menu if you like the song. So cool.
5: Sir Alex Gates comes in with 10,000 Satoshis. I think the let's put everything over lightning people just went to Noster. They can stay there as long as they don't try to evangelize too much. It's a good lesson about evangelization. We need to avoid doing the same in music for podcasting 2.0. The artist will come. In hindsight, I guess I can't blame the average person for not knowing how things fit together. I just write the specs for now.
0: Just write the specs. Alex is not only a guest, but a booster and a supporter of the show. Thank you, Alex, the podcasting consultant. I feel like the thing that happens is new thing has come along. Noster, it's done with relays. How can we replumb everything to use this? And sometimes it's worth challenging assumptions and thinking about that stuff, but often I think Alex is right. It's just a lot of hype, and we kind of come around in the long term. Erock comes in with 5,000 sats. It does look like the value time splits failed for me on Podverse, though it's worked on other shows, so I'm not sure if it was my problem or not. Nope, it was me. And thanks to Stephen B., we got it figured out.
5: Forward humor boosts in a row of ducks. Oh, well, despite the issues, Forward Humor notes that they're digging the handcrafted production. And the music insert was a very nice addition. I cranked the streaming sats up during that segment knowing it would be going towards another artist who deserves some love, too. I appreciate y'all. Keep it up.
0: Thank you. Thank you. And this week it should all work flawlessly. And the previous episode should be fixed by the time this episode comes out as well. So got it all tied up. And I really, really appreciate you guys jumping in. I sent the artist this week a note ahead of time. I sent him a boost saying, hey, I'm going to feature in Office Hours and my audience is going to be boosting in. I think this is a great song. It's a lot of, you know, now I'm talking to one of the artists.
5: So cool.
0: I went from never being able to play music to now I'm talking to him. It's just crazy, right? It's just crazy. Faraday Fedora comes in with 2,000 sats. I had no actual technical problem boosting with Albi and the podcast index. I just never listen to my computer, so it's a bit of friction when I want to send a boost. And honestly, I forget to boost after a drive or an hour of yard work. Yeah, that's why it's so nice having it in the app, Faraday. But if you don't want to switch your damn app, you can use the podcast index and get Albi. But I have to say, for me, the big step change was having the button right there in the app. I've been doing podcasting for 18 years. I've listened to podcasts that entire time. Always have been a big podcast enthusiast. It's probably the number one type of content I consume. And as a creator of podcasts that loves getting feedback, that makes feedback a huge part of every show that we do, I've never sent feedback to a podcast until Boost, until the button was right there in the app. Just never done it. Even as a creator of podcasts, just never once written feedback to a podcast until that button was right there in the app. And I could just push it while I was listening.
5: IRWin boosts in with 9,630 sats. Great to see the changes in the feed. I love your idea for Jupiter Signal. I've bounced off of Coda Radio twice, but both news stories you mentioned I hadn't heard and was interested in. So at least one person would subscribe.
0: You got to give the Coda Radio the three soak try. You know, you got to listen to three episodes. That's how it works with Coda. One or two episodes, yeah, you just bounce right off.
5: Yeah, and I mean, if the episode you listened to didn't have like a Jar Jar in it, then you probably didn't even listen to the right show.
0: Yeah, you got to get the full flavor, right? You got to get the full flavor. Alex comes in with 10,000 sats. I'm in the UK and I get my sats through the Albi website using MoonPay. It's charged in USD, but the conversion to GBP is handled by your bank, so you get a good exchange rate. I tried Cash App, but it isn't working in the UK. On another note, it's a nice idea for a community project. It'd be some great kind of boost tracker on the website to see how far we are from the bounty. Much love from Wales. I would love a website boost tracker. We maybe we'll be building the back-end tooling to enable something like that one day, because there's a few things we should probably set up for a website like that to get created.
5: Yeah, definitely. We need a few plumbing bits, but I think it's been something we've noodled on in the back end too, because, I mean, we just got to share them on the show. We want to share them anyway. Why not give something a little more real time?
0: Alex, though, I just want to say I have heard from several that are outside the States that MoonPay seems to be a way a lot of them are going. If you want to do it privately, you could always look at something like RoboSats. They take a bit of a fee for the convenience of the privacy and KYC Bitcoin freeness, but then you can Lightning send that to Albi as well.
5: Bear454 boosts in with 5,000 sats. Are you all tracking new memberships to Jupiter Party and adjusting boost expectations based on that?
0: It's a great question. So the price has gone down since we announced the bounty. I think the Bitcoin price slid a bit, but we have collected some new members. And so to me, it's kind of a wash. So we've picked up a few Jupiter Party members, a handful of Jupiter Party members to support office hours. The price has slid a little bit, so we're just kind of at a wash, and I haven't had to make any adjustments. It's actually worked out really nice. Personally, my expectation could totally be wrong, but I kind of expect the price to continue to slide probably until spring, but I could be wrong. Could be maybe just a few months, but definitely the rest of the year. I expect it to kind of go sideways, fluctuate up and down within a few thousand dollars, and then kind of do big step downwards. It kind of depends on how the rest of the economy goes. But Bitcoin is the front runner. It's the canary in the coal mine, right? The Bitcoin bird is the free market that runs 24/7. And when people need quick liquidity because of market changes, it's Bitcoin they hit first, and then kind of the rest of the market follows. So we'll see where things go. And if it drops quite a bit, I'll probably adjust the milestone at that point. Or if it goes up, I'll adjust the milestone downways. Bug-Eyed Stormtrooper is back with 2,321 sats from Fountain. Here I come shooting sats with the accuracy of a seasoned stormtrooper. It was supposed to be a row of ducks, but it didn't quite hit. Excellent work on the podcast. How about calling the sats to the next episode, The Bounty Board? As in, now, Brent, let us take a look at the bounty board. And look at that. And then you cue dramatic music. We made it. Yeah, you're right. We should up the production. If we make our next bounty, I'll have to do that.
5: Mere Mortals podcast boosts in with 8,008 sats. I think the Jupiter Signal show would be up my alley. I'm embarking on a new quest to really improve my language learning, so I have to make some cuts in my podcast consumption. Well, unless you convert some of your shows into German or Portuguese. So a quick highlights package would be great for keeping up with everything important.
0: Oh, man, we're losing folks left and right. You hear this?
5: But we're still getting the sentiment that they want to find a way to keep us in their limited podcast roster, which I get and appreciate.
0: I'm just going to have a mild anxiety attack about it. But It is nice. Krafnix comes in with a row of ducks. Relay app, R-E-L-A-I dot app, is a no-fuss option for stacking stats and sats in the EU. It has a Swiss-based company behind it, which is non-custodial, and purchases are made via SEPA bank transfers. It is a KYC solution. However, the KYC is merely enforced via bank transfers. You don't have to send your ID or other identification to them. Simply download the app, put in your IBAN, and you'll be sending and be ready to go. They only do on-chain transactions right now, but they say Lightning support should be ready at the end of the year.
5: Wow, yeah, if you're cool with KYC, that seems pretty darn convenient.
0: Yeah, and Albi just expanded, if you want to use Albi with this, they just expanded their in-and-out options for on-chain. You can now bring in and out of Albi. You can take out of Albi on-chain now, too. Small fee there, but it makes it a lot easier because you don't have to first get the sats on Lightning. You can just on-chain transfer them to Albi. And then Albi will put them on the Lightning Network for you.
5: Marchy Boosin with 9,001 sats. Congrats on the bounty show. Not sure about Jupiter Signal personally. Could feel a bit redundant. Although that's probably just because I listen to all the shows anyway. So maybe I'm not the target market.
0: Oh, phew. Thanks, Marchy. I'm starting to have a panic attack. I'm starting to really worry. Nobody's listening. Yeah, Marchy, I'm glad. He says also that he wasn't sure if we had adjusted the splits for the song. The cover art and the chapter all worked, though. Yeah, that was my bad, Marchy. Castomatic, I think does support it. Side note, ended up using Castomatic quite a bit in my testing of the new Pocket Office feeds. Yeah, it's a good app. That might be my favorite iOS podcasting app, 2.0 stuff aside. It's really good. I think PodFans is going to be the real competitor.
5: Yeah, that's funny. Monty 102 came in with 2,000 sats, just a note. Here's to the next episode and leaving Fountain for Castomatic.
0: There you go. Yeah, True Grits also came in with 5,000 sats, saying that he had forgotten he'd listened until we mentioned his username. Here's some sats for the next one. And Bob B says, hey, did I get this right? Is this how I get sats in for the next bounty with 6,000 sats? You did, Bob. You got it right.
5: Dave Jones came in with 10,000 sats to say, Jupiter Station is an amazing name.
0: Thank you, Pod Sage. Thank you. Yeah, so Jupiter Station is the 24/7 lit feed. In your Podcasting 2.0 app, you can go search for Jupiter Station. The feed's always live with the back catalog, and then when we are live, we just kind of cut in. There's no metadata update right now because it's an MVP, but it's out there, and we're seeking testing for the Jupiter Station feed.
5: Speaking of, McZip came in with another 5K sats to say the same. Excited about Jupiter Station.
0: Well, thank you. And that's going to be all the boosts that make it on the air this week. We did have 45 unique boosters across 66 boosts. Now, I may have missed you as well, so I really apologize if I screwed that up. But I believe that brought us in at 1,357,059 total sats, which I'm saying is a big win right there. The Sonic Ding is out. And thank you, everybody.
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11: Winner. It really whips the llama's ass.
0: I really hope we can reach our bounty for episode 36. I got an old friend I want to bring on. We have a lot of things to still catch you up on. And of course, depending on when we record and when we release, it's either going to be right before Linux Fest or we'll have some just after Linux Fest goodies in there as well. Don't forget, things have changed for Linux Fest. It's a series of meetups now. The conference has been postponed. Details are at meetup.com/LinuxFestNorthwest, including that's where you'll find the Jupiter Broadcasting Meetup on Saturday at 4 p.m. That's meetup.com/LinuxFestNorthwest. Again, thank you, everybody, for supporting the production. You know, the brilliant thing about an Office Hours production is before we even go on air, all our costs are paid. And when we're in the middle of an adpocalypse, to know that that whole production is just already paid for and we're not taking it on as a cost center is an unbelievable relief to a business. And because we've embraced this model, we also get access to things like music. Been doing this for 18 years, and I've never been able to play music in my shows. And now, as part of this system, we get to play music and feature songs that I think are great. And instead of having to stop for an ad break, we stop for a music break now. And I just think that's wonderful. And it's a whole new style of creative expression we get to do with our shows. So thank you, everybody who boosts in, supports the shows, supports the artists, or becomes a member. This truly is a value-for-value production. And we keep going as long as you keep supporting. We'll have links to our entry on the podcast index in the show notes. All of that is going to be at office.hair/35, as well as links to the Linux Fest meetup page and some of the other things we talked about, like the Google Podcast app changes, and Alex's proposal for changing the radio medium on podcasting 2.0. All of that and more is in the notes. Mr. Payne, thanks for hanging out in the office with me.
5: Oh, thanks for having me. Now, Brent did say he'd bring me a moose steak as a thank you, right?
0: Yeah, although he's been waiting out there for so long, it might be cold now. You don't mind cold moose, do you?
5: I sure don't.
0: All right, that's it for us. Office hour is over. So you gotta get out of here. Get back to whatever you're doing. Okay? Well, thanks for hanging out. This just might get us working on those ESP32 projects again, Brent. There is a really slick write-up about a privacy-friendly, ESP32-based smart doorbell using Home Assistant for local integration. This guy ripped out his Amazon Ring doorbell and built himself a little device for probably just $30 in parts total, and then has it streaming to his Home Assistant instance. And there's a world of possibilities with these little ESP32s.
12: Like, I know we thought of a lot of ideas, but how do we not think of this one? Because you've had that device on your door there that you've hated for so long. It seems like an obvious choice.
0: I know. I like to have a whole security solution. Every square inch of Jupes has got to be monitored at all times.
5: I do find it a little amusing that 9/10 of the parts list still come from Amazon.

0: Hello, friends, and welcome back to your weekly Linux talk show. My name is Chris.
1: My name is Wes.
2: And my name is Brent.
0: Hello, gentlemen. Well, coming up on the show today, we'll make the case why we think Linux might just be the best darn platform to protect your privacy. And we'll give you some recommendations for private and secure tools from your chat to your DNS and more. And perhaps most importantly, I hope, give you some ammunition to advocate for taking privacy seriously in your local family.

0: you for making it up here, because it's like a 2-hour drive-ish from the airport. So it's a long drive.
1: The show must go on.
0: That's true. And Brent's back and better than ever.
2: Am I? I don't feel better. This time zone change stuff is really hard.
0: Yeah. But, I mean, connected better than ever, right? Like, good, strong signal.
2: I see what you're going at. Right. Some may remember that I ordered one of those Starlink devices before I left, and it's just been sitting in a box for the last 2 weeks. And it turns out it's great. Chris, you've been trying to convince me since I moved out here to get this. And of course, you were right. So thank you.
0: There's a fantastic sale, so it's a great opportunity. And yeah, it's a much better connection than LTE. That's for sure. And now you're Linux all the way through. You're a Linux laptop connected to a Linux Starlink dish, connected to Linux satellites, which go to Linux ground stations, which are routed through a Linux running network, which is then connected into our Linux powered studio.
2: I feel so proud.
0: So that's pretty great. Yeah, it's pretty great. We may have a meetup in Chicago. I say may because I think we're looking to see if there's enough interest. So check meetup.com/JupiterBroadcasting. Alex is going to be in Chicago for DevOps Day, and he's thinking maybe August 10th, meetup.com/JupesBroadcasting. And, you know, I don't know. We'll see. It's last minute. So
1: if you're in Chicago, do it for us. I mean, I wish I could be there.
0: Yeah, but you got to go and show some interest. So ultimately this week, we really want to talk about privacy and cover some tools that we can personally attest and recommend. And there's so many ways to kind of get into this topic, but there's a new story this week about the UK government and a new mass surveillance law. And I'm sure those of you listening over there are probably pretty familiar with this, but it's called the Online Safety Bill. If the Online Safety Bill becomes law, the EFF argues that the bill would, quote, require content filtering as well as age checks to access erotic content. It also requires detailed reports about online activity to be sent to the government, end quote. And there's always been this push. We've seen it here in the United States, several attempts to build in the ability for the government to access things like Telegram messages and iMessage and WhatsApp. And they want to have keys to get access to it. And of course, the technically literate have always argued that if you build a backdoor in for the government, it could likely be exploited by a bad actor or some other nefarious purposes. But there has been this push over the years to come up with legislation that gives the government access in some lawful mechanism. And there's different people on either side. UK's Minister of Culture said that, quote, the House of Lords reviewed the EFF's letter and said that, quote, we expect the industry to use its extensive expertise and resources to innovate and build robust solutions for individual platforms and services that ensure both privacy and child safety by preventing child abuse content from being freely shared on public and private channels. So they kind of don't really have an answer when the EFF sent them a letter raising the concerns about privacy. It's a sort of a hand-wavy answer that says, well, we expect these platform providers to be able to come up with a solution that solves this problem. We don't know what that solution will be.
1: And we're not funding that solution.
0: Right. But we assume that they will come up with some solution.
2: I remember about, I think it was 2 years ago now, Chris, Apple tried this very thing, did they not? And they tried to do a clever way to, you know, screen for a lot of this content that they're suggesting they're going to be searching for. And how did that go for Apple? I mean, it went pretty poorly.
0: Yeah, backlash. There's the CISA scanning or whatever it's called. Yeah, and then a few years before that, there was quite an attempt by FBI Director Comey to get access to iMessage encryption after, I think it was first the Boston bombing, and then there was another sort of state terrorism case that they tried to get access. Ultimately, they just went with an Israeli agency that could just crack the iPhone, and then they relented on their pursuit to Apple. But that's because they got access to it from another means. There's just a real strong drive. You know, these agencies have a responsibility to deliver results. And I think they view these encrypted personal messaging services as hindrance to them getting to the bottom of what they consider to be a very serious matter.
1: Yeah. It feels like we kind of skip the balance of, well, okay, we understand that, yes, maybe this would, in theory, if everything executed right and you were doing what you promised you could do, perhaps add some degree of safety in some sense. But what about the, you know, the trade-off of being in a society and determining, you know, like what risk we want to enable the kind of society we want to live in?
0: And I think this is where I want to start talking about a position that I've been wanting to take on the show for a while. And it's such a hard topic to talk about, but I really believe that privacy is a fundamental human right. And you'll often hear people argue, well, I have nothing to hide, so why do I care? Right. Sort of I'm blasé faire about it. Yeah, I'm online already. I'm on social media.

0: why do I really care? Well, I wanted to play a clip by Andreas Antonopoulos that talks about privacy and why it's such a fundamental right.
1: To what extent do we have a right to privacy in our financial lives? Should we be incentivized to be public? Does privacy perpetuate or enable injustice? That's a great question. Privacy is a human right. It is also the fountainhead for all of the other human rights. If you don't have privacy, you don't have freedom of expression, you don't have freedom of association, you don't have freedom of assembly. I saw a really stunning picture, which was this week in Hong Kong. They're protesting against the extradition law that China is trying to pass so they can extradite dissidents to China and disappear them into the gulags. And so they're protesting really, really hard. But they learned. Last time they did protests, they used their subway cards to track who went to the protests. So this time they had lines of people lining up with masks on, so they can't do facial recognition in the stations, buying tickets with cash and using paper tickets that are untraceable. They learned an important lesson. Without financial privacy, you don't have political rights. And this happens all around the world. It can happen here just as easily. So it's a fundamental right. We should not incentivize people to make their private financial information public. Because what happens is the people who are powerless will be forced to make their information public. And the people who are powerful, who for centuries have maintained their financial privacy, including criminals, will elect to remain private. They will put their bank accounts in Switzerland. You can read their names. They're in the Panama Papers. You remember when the Panama Papers were released and we found out that the world's financial elite had been stashing trillions of dollars in foreign bank accounts and then all of them got prosecuted and half of them went to jail? Oh no, they just killed the journalist who wrote the story and no one went to jail, right? So you think they're going to give up their financial privacy? No. It's up to you to decide if you want it. And does it perpetuate or enable justice? Justice is a fundamental requirement for peace. Peace is not the absence of war. Peace is the presence of justice, as Martin Luther King said. Without justice, there is no peace.
2: Well, gentlemen, the question that always comes to me when I'm thinking about this topic is, who are we trying to stay private from? Because, as we'll see, we have a massive list of tools, and there's an even massiver list of tools that we're not even going to touch on. And the question for me always comes down to how much effort you put in versus, you know, what your, I suppose, threat model, if you want to use some of the more modern terms to look at this. So what do you think of that? Who are you trying to protect yourself from?
0: That's a question you can't really answer, because I think one of the fundamental issues we have today is that data collection, data that's collected today, can be used for future research and determinations as systems get more compute and more complex. So you really can't answer that specifically. You could, I guess you could, if you want to say, I'm just going completely off grid and I want zero fingerprints and I'm going to have zero presence. And I suppose that's a line you could draw. But I think because the problem with privacy is so broad, I just try to look at it as, how do I reduce my overall footprint? Almost like I would from an environmentalism standpoint, but I apply it to privacy. So how do I avoid things that might later on betray me, essentially? And it doesn't necessarily mean I don't use Gmail, because I have a Gmail account, but I know if I'm going to transact an email that's truly private, I don't do it on the Gmail platform. And I try to use the right tool for the right job. And so my perspective on the who are you trying to hide from is more like, why not just reduce your footprint as much as possible in general? Because ultimately, the less information that's out there, the less that can be collected about you, the less that can be determined about you, ultimately, the better you are. And you can, once it's out there, you can never take it back.
3: I mean, and things have just changed so much. I think that's kind of what scares me in some of this is, like you're saying, stuff isn't getting deleted. It's getting spread widely now that we have the technology. And, you know, 100 years, what it meant to sort of have privacy and what folks could know about you, especially as maybe, not a celebrity or a politician. It's just very different now. And I don't know all of the implications. And beyond that, it seems like we've just opted into this new era of default, it's shared and used. And so, like, I might be okay with some of that, right? Like you're saying, like, it's a trade-off that I could be okay with, but I'm not, that's not part of the discussion. It's just happening. And now we're in the era of, well, if you want to use our service, you're also going to just quietly sign up to let us use all of your data to train our fancy AI models, regardless of, you know, if you want that or not.
2: The other angle I think about surprisingly often, is about data breaches. You know, even if you have a party that you have trusted, with data breaches happening, you know, every day these days, some data you thought was private can become public in a way that you never expected. So I like your model, Chris, of trying to stay as private as possible in as many circumstances as is reasonable, I suppose.
0: And I think foundational to this discussion is it really starts with using Linux and open source, because you have to be able to trust the fundamental platforms that you're going to run your applications and services on top of. And I think even just kind of taking a really broad swath at it, Linux users on average and on a whole, really regardless of the distribution they choose for 99% of them, are going to be better off than a Windows 11 user or the average Android user or Mac or iOS user, because there's just a lot less pre-installed vendor applications that all have analytics and monitoring. And look at all the stuff that Microsoft monitors on Windows 11 or on the iOS platforms. Apple just loads their apps by default on there, their photo software that auto backs up to the cloud, their note software that auto syncs to the cloud, and they continue to add more features. So even if by some chance you didn't just start using these apps by default, like the Notes app and the photo app and the calendar app, even if by some chance you didn't just start using the default apps, they're always there. They're always getting new features. They're always kind of nudging you to use them, always asking for you to start using them. And Linux users, you know, you could install Pop OS or Ubuntu or whatever it might be. And yeah, maybe there's some really basic analytics on the system at worst. And so I think just as a base average, if you're starting with Linux and open source platforms and you're keeping them relatively up to date, that's a good starting point right there.
3: Yeah. It's, you know, there's the technical side of it, of just like what exactly is collected and sent. But then, as you're saying, there's something about the culture of, you know, if you're opting into these tools, you kind of flip the default, and now, you know, you're often asked, you're presented, even if it is a default, you're still kind of told that it's happening. I feel like that's a healthier way, so that when you do then install whatever proprietary software you do need to run, maybe you're already thinking about those things, or those features and problems stand out more.
0: Yeah, it's more opt-in. Linode.com/unplugged. Head on over there to get $100 in 60-day credit. It's a great way to support the show and kick the tires for real while you're checking out the exciting news that Linode is now part of Akamai. So all the tools that we love, like their beautiful cloud manager, that API with all the libraries and documentation, command line client that I use on the daily, all the stuff that I love that we've used here at JB to build and deploy and scale, all that's available, but now they're combining it with Akamai's power and global reach. They are the top tier network, and they're expanding their services to offer more cloud computing resources and tools while still giving us that reliable, affordable, and scalable solution for a business, a project, or an individual of any size. I've recently just deployed a new IPFS podcasting node on Linode, and my math is really simple. 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
3: Now, it comes to the practical side of things. If you do want to start minimizing your footprint, you're probably going to need some non-standard tools. We wanted to try and create something of a definitive LUP episode that would like talk about the tools that we use to try to implement these. I don't know if that's possible. Probably needs to be something of an ongoing discussion, because these things are going to change. Hopefully there's going to be some new and better tools out there, and I imagine there'll be some audience feedback that'll add to our list.
2: I know one topic I've wanted to dive into, I was playing with a tool here, but is DNS. I'm relatively new at seeking out privacy over DNS. And I know, Chris, you've been running a Pi-hole for, what is it, years now. And I just recently dug my toes into that tool, and I was kind of amazed, and now I feel really inadequate for not having used it for so long. But Maybe we should explain how to get more private with DNS and what the tools might be. Can you guys fill us in here? I'm kind of new in this area.
0: I think it we don't really think about the information we are revealing with our DNS queries. But every app you use, every website you use, everything on your network is constantly doing DNS queries. And you can build a pretty decent profile of what a family or a household or a business has behind that firewall just by monitoring those DNS requests.
3: And, you know, often by default, you're just going to get whatever the, you know, maybe your ISP's friendly neighborhood DNS service. And I think we all know ISPs have a history of being happy to collect our personal data.
0: So there's absolutely a privacy aspect to it, but there's also, this is one of those picks that will not only improve your privacy, but it's going to improve your performance. Because just about everything from the apps on your smart television to your web browser or your banking app, they all do DNS lookups. So if you take your DNS server and you put it on your LAN where it has an 8 millisecond response versus a 20 or 30 millisecond response, or even 15 millisecond response, you're speeding every single transaction that happens over the internet up. And with something like Pi-hole or AdGuard, which is also fantastic, these are ones you can run on your own LAN, it'll prevent that traffic from really ever hitting your end users, things like ads and malware and things like that. So it never even gets downloaded over the network, never even transfers, doesn't take up any extra bandwidth. And Pi-hole is the one I love. I think it's really solid, and it's really just using bind and basic Linux tooling under the hood, and it's really easy to understand what it's doing if you've ever used any of those tools. But there is NextDNS that I've heard recommended to us, which is kind of this, but on the internet. You set your network to resolve to NextDNS, and then you log in, and you can have filtering and block malware and adult content and all that if you want using NextDNS, which is at nextdns.io. But Brent, I'm curious, did you notice any differences with Pi-hole? Did anything not work? Because that is one caveat, is you can subscribe to these blacklists and it will sometimes break things that rely on the ad networks or whatever it might be.
2: It's a great question. Anytime you change anything in your network, things break. I wanted to play with this to see, to have a bit more transparency into what was happening on my network. I think if you don't have this kind of tool that's reporting, you know, some of the traffic that's happening on your own network, then you don't really know. It's not a pie hole, but more of a black hole. And so the thing that stood out the most to me was just watching what it was filtering. You know, it has a wonderful dashboard that reports the highest hits and the things that it's blocking, but also the most sites you've visited and such. And just, I spent a surprising amount of time just staring at that, just watching it almost live. And that was really fascinating because it made me realize I have no idea what's happening on my own network.
0: There's a lot going on. There's a lot of information through DNS.
3: I mean, you can just ask your ISP, you know, they'll tell you that.
0: Yeah, right. The other thing that's kind of slick about it is it gives you a good UI to manage DHCP if you want and reserve DHCP addresses, do name resolution on your LAN, all that kind of stuff. So,
3: AdGuard Home is another popular one in this category.
0: Very solid.
2: One of the questions I had for you, Chris, then is let's flip this. Have you ever had issues with yours? You've been running yours for a couple of years now, and I haven't run into any issues so far, but like it's only been a week.
0: You know, funny enough, right around when I first started using Pi-hole, Fireside FM was getting blocked. So I couldn't load the podcasting platform we use. I don't know if it was the .fm domain or what, but they got resolved after a couple of months. But that was, and I really haven't had too many problems since then. But for show and tell, I brought in, I think you've seen these before, Wes. I'm not sure if you've owned one before, but when you're on the go, we really like these GL iNet Slate routers and the others. Mine is just a little itty bitty hotel room one.
3: Yep, I know this one well. I definitely have one.
0: You could run it off a USB. It's got three LAN ports, runs OpenWRT on here, and or their version of it. And I was told by the audience the later versions do, in fact, support Tailscale.
3: Oh, so great.
0: If I update this, I can get it on Tailscale. And I have had really good experience with Jellyfin over Tailscale, which could be great for hotel rooms. So I think I'm going to take this with me to El Salvador. This is going to be my El Salvador, and it also will be my AP and all that.
3: It's nice. I mean, maybe you just need to extend the wireless that's in there already or add some protection. Also nice, I find, just if you want to be that tech-friendly friend, you know, maybe you're traveling with companions who don't have the skill set to set one of these up and are just going to use whatever is provided.
0: Yeah, I'd always rather use my own Wi-Fi.
2: Plus, you don't have to configure any of your devices, right? They're all just connect automatically. I will say I had two of those devices, the Slate, and they were wonderful, although I was using them in a way they were never designed for, which was as my main router. Don't do that. And I burnt two of them out for that doing that. So I would not recommend as your mainstay router.
0: Yeah.
3: The nice part is they're cheap enough to buy a couple of them. You can have a hot swap spare.
0: That is my second, because for a little while when I first moved into the RV, I used it as my primary router too. And it did burn out.
2: You and I both just terrible.
0: Also, you guys know us, but just because we want to try to make it all in one episode, if you are considering a smartphone and you're concerned about the privacy implications of modern day smartphones, but you need the things like maps or something like that when you're traveling, I know this situation comes up. We all really like Graphene OS. It has been super solid. Wes and I are still daily driving it since November and very happy with it. You've even done like the whole new phone thing, replacement phone thing.
3: Yeah, I didn't even think about switching. I'm gonna, no plans to change anytime soon.
0: And the sandbox Google stuff works really well. Just basically has the same access any old standard user app does. And it's been really solid. So I definitely want to give Graphene OS a mention here. There's a lot of solutions for mobile OSs, but man, if they nailed it and they got a range of Pixel devices, so you could pick up a used one on a site like Swappa or eBay and, you know, $150, $200. You have a really solid device that'll have updates for years.
3: It does still feel a little special to have. I mean, that's the state of things, right? It's like, I'm still a bit in awe of the quality of the experience without the downsides that we've had before on good hardware.
0: All right, let's talk really briefly about VPNs, if there is such a thing as a brief discussion about VPNs, because this is another part of this discussion with mobile data, DNS, when you're traveling. I definitely rely on a VPN a lot more when I'm traveling. I'll often actually VPN back to the studio. Now I might use something like Tailscale. There's so many ways to do this. You could roll your own, throw it up on something like Linode, use WireGuard. But I think if you don't want to self-host, I think the one that I feel comfortable recommending probably right now is the Proton VPN, because I've used that before. And I've used AirVPN. Do you guys, VPNs go-to tools for you? Are you concerned about protecting your day-to-day internet traffic?
3: I kind of find them more useful as just a way to change where I'm exiting. Maybe I don't trust an ISP, especially if I'm traveling I'm just getting geo-blocked or something. So I don't know how much I endorse or feel super comfortable with any of the, we don't keep logs. There's some examples out there. You can try to pick among them, but I tend to think of it as more of a, like one add-on layer that you can apply that has some, some uniqueness compared to maybe you're exiting back at your home ISP, or use Tailscale to exit via Linode or something. And you might use all of those or two of them, or, combine them as you see fit in the right situation, but they can all be really useful.
0: That kind of describes how I do it. What about you, Brent? When you travel, are you firing up a VPN and whatnot?
2: Yeah, I typically do. And for the reasons that Wes mentioned, just hotel ISPs and stuff. When I was traveling to Europe this time around, I didn't have a SIM card again, so didn't have my own internet I could rely on. So I was kind of jumping from hotspot to hotspot. And that gets really dirty feeling very, very quickly. And so using a VPN just as much as I can just makes me know that at least I'm popping out at a node that I'm familiar with. It's not perfect, of course. But what ended up happening at the little brunch that I hosted with a bunch of listeners in Berlin this last week was this exact topic came up of, is using a VPN in that way really makes sense, considering you have things like HTTPS now almost everywhere. And so does it actually make a difference? Do you really need it? Is this an old technique that maybe we don't need anymore? Like if you're using Tailscale to access stuff that's, on your mesh network, that's a whole different story. But in the trying to protect your traffic, do you guys think that it's still a good thing to do?
3: I think one nice part about it is it's sort of traditional and decently well understood. When you start thinking more, breaking it down to the components, then you're thinking separately about my HTTPS connection, what's all included there. You're thinking about, is there encrypted, host name involved, or what about the DNS side of things? So I think the VPN is nice for just the simplicity.
0: Mm-hmm. I do think my solution is more hodgepodge, is I consider each tool. And so I frequently don't use a VPN, but I'll use a tool that I know is secure and designed privately. And for the most part, everything I do over the web and apps, I consider to be public.
3: It is nice. I mean, especially in the Let's Encrypt era, that's one great benefit of HTTPS being everywhere.
0: Yeah.
3: I did also want to add on the self-hosted VPN, or especially the fancy mesh style these days, Tailscale, Nebula, etc. It just ties nicely because a lot of the stuff we're talking about, one of the options is self-hosting.
0: Mm-hmm.
3: And the easier you make that for yourself, like maybe you want to run something like, you know, a pie hole. Well, you can use Tailscale to use that as your DNS server, yes, even when you're on the go, in ways that were a lot harder to do before that technology was so easy.
0: That's definitely something I think everyone should consider, is it, we now live in a day and age where your pie hole can go with you if you put it on like your Tailnet or your Nebula network or whatever it might be. And that, I think, could give you a lot of consistency for A, name resolution on your Tailnet or whatever it might be. And B, like, you could have custom DNS settings and block lists that work everywhere you go. And I think that's really nice. So that's sort of our thought about mobile data, internet data. But one other thing, just before we completely leave phones, that is really tricky, and I think it's missed a lot, is if you're genuinely concerned about privacy, you have to realize that push notifications are a major vector of data leaking. You can use the most secure messaging application in the world, but if you're getting push notifications that expose metadata about who and when, and God forbid, maybe even a preview of the message, because remember, even if you have your phone set not to display the message on the lock screen or whatever it might be, it is entirely possible that metadata is still in the push notification, but on the client side is just simply not being displayed. So there is a lot of information, if you think about what comes through on a push notification, that is getting collected probably by Google, probably by carriers, and probably by developers. And there's not a lot you can do here, but there is a really fantastic open source project called Unified Push, unifiedpush.org. And they're working on creating an open source push notification infrastructure system where you can elect to use a hosted one, or you could host your own using various different backends, including one that runs on Nextcloud. 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
3: Well, that's exciting.
0: And the more apps that take advantage of that, that's just one more thing that can be private. Those push notifications, I believe, are a massive leak vector, and they're probably logged by Google and Apple too. So just think about that. We'll have links to Unified Push. I think it's a project that needs more community support, so I wanted to give it some love here.
3: We were talking about, you know, using the built-in apps. I think a big thing folks need is something like a private cloud, right? A place to put all their things, the documents, be able to access them remotely. And those, especially the ones that have broad adoption, the ones where you can get the client on your phone and it's not some like, you know, fancy, neat, nerdy, but Linux specific tool. Well, you know, those are often proprietary.
0: Mm-hmm. Yeah, I think there's a lot of options. So maybe what we should cover is what to look for in an app. The client should probably be open source.
3: Yeah.
0: If possible, there's some audit that's occurred by somebody you trust or somebody that seems to have a good reputation. And ideally, they should have native clients for your operating system of choice. Linux, ideally, Android, Windows, macOS, iOS, whatever it might be. Then you look at the encryption that gets used. You look at that kind of like, what's their service retention, stuff like that.
3: I think reliability, does the tool work well? Is it easy to use?
0: There's a lot of ways to crack this. I mean, you could GPG everything up and throw it up on Google Drive if you want. But the one that keeps getting recommended to us is Proton Drive. Proton suite of tools seems to be pretty well respected. They got Mail, VPN, and Drive, encrypted cloud storage, and people seem to trust that quite a bit. I have to be honest with you, though. If it's something like, you know, a wallet seed phrase or pictures of my kids, I don't know. I still would rather self-host a Nextcloud instance because ultimately I just have more control over that and I'm more aware of what that instance and that data is doing. So for myself, personally, I have opted to self-host that stuff. But I think Proton Drive seems to be really well respected. I am a subscriber and I have used it, and it's a pretty good implementation.
3: It would be nice to have, you know, a relatively trusted offering, mm-hmm, because, you know, just to try and get even a tiny amount of folks off the, you know, the big ones.
0: Yeah. Another one that's tricky in this area is email. I have a lot of crap boxes and I have private email like on Proton. Mm-hmm. The Bitcoin Dad says that he loves simple login, which makes it really easy to set up a bunch of bogus email addresses that are in front of your inbox. And this is an open source service that's run in infrastructure done by Proton, and they open source the project. And so you could create vendor specific email addresses, you know, Amazon at,
3: oh, that's nice,
0: you know, painpals.com. And then it would go to your main inbox, but you would know if Amazon sold that or leaked that or anything like that. Simple Login also might offer Bitwarden integration. I don't recall, but then it just creates a unique email address for every service you use. And then Simple Login gives you a dashboard to kind of keep track of all that and manage it.
3: That does sound handy.
0: And again, it's open source. We also had a recommendation that might be up your alley, Wes.
3: Yeah, I mean, perhaps you want to consider self-hosting. There's a lot of reasons not to. But one thing on our list to check out is the Simple NixOS mail server. You know, we have a mail server. We don't admin as much as we should. I'd feel better about it if it was running on NixOS.
0: Feel better about everything running on NixOS.
3: And email is one of those things where, like, you know, there's the side about the association with your actual address. And then there's also just the flow of info. It's a hard thing to really have a lot of privacy if you're not encrypting your email. And then even then there's the metadata. Thankfully, you can kind of split things up, right? You could have Gmail for some things. You could have a relationship with an outgoing provider or someone to proxy in front of you that then you just pull and have your own long-term storage. I think one thing about email for me is so many of them, you know, if they are housed by this business, the sole business is an email, there's a lot more incentive to, you know, use that to train their AI models or use that for advertising purposes.
0: Yeah.
3: But if you find someone that's smaller, yes, they can still see your email, but perhaps their incentives are a bit different.
0: Absolutely. I think that's the best compromise you can make with most email. And I don't look at email as a secure communications medium. I regret that something like GPG over email didn't really take off. It's really a shame because that worked for me, but I think it was just too complicated. I feel like it always could have been built in more to the clients too, to make it a little easier. So I've always kind of considered email as a public medium just because of all the places it has to go through. But there are some ways to solve that, I suppose. And when it comes to calendar, I think we should touch on calendar, and we'll touch on file syncing too, just while we're kind of moving out of this category. Brent, you had a solution for calendar sync.
2: Yeah, I've played with a few things for a really, really long time. I've done calendars and contacts using DevX 5 on Android, which syncs to a Nextcloud server that I control, which has been really super nice. But I did recently learn about something a little different called EtiSync, E-T-E-Sync. It was doing end-to-end encrypted sync, very similar to how SyncThing would do it. So from client to client without the need for a central storage platform. And I thought that's actually a really great concept. I haven't tried it. I'd be curious if someone has, but the concept at least I think is really powerful here.
0: Yeah. And we'll give a plus one to DevX 5 if you're syncing to Nextcloud. The nice thing, if you take the time and the hassle to host this stuff yourself, is then you can throw it all behind Tailscale, and then you just only do it on the private network, or all behind Nebula, or all behind Tink, or whatever it might be. And then that's also another layer of privacy, because that information isn't being transmitted over the public net. Same thing, you mentioned that. Really fantastic tool still that I don't know why it doesn't get the love it should from the free software community. I've been using it for years and years.
3: It just works too well. I don't know. It sits in the background. It gets my files where I need them.
0: Yeah, it just works, and it's protected. It's secure. I give that one a 100% recommend. There's even desktop clients now. Obviously, Nextcloud is a more complete solution. So if you need file syncing plus collaboration and that kind of stuff, and these apps that we've mentioned that has this app platform that lets you create your own authentication backend for a lot of this stuff, or create your own push notification platform for this stuff. It's can replace things like Life 360 for tracking on maps. It's really, really comprehensive. And Nextcloud can act as sort of this central authentication and hosting platform that all of these different things can plug into. So it could be really worth your time. But if you just need the file syncing aspect of it, something like SyncThing is a strong recommend. And if you just want to securely send one or two files around the internet, well, then there's Send, which is, I think, a fork from Firefox. Remember that Mozilla project?
3: Oh, yeah. Okay.
0: Yeah. And you can send files directly using WebRTC to each other, I believe. I'm not sure. Maybe they do an intermediate upload.
2: We occasionally also use Magic Wormhole. We've had some great success with that if you're
3: spoiled for Linux tools there.
0: Yeah. Love Magic Wormhole.
3: Another tricky aspect of trying to stay in control can be interfacing with the proprietary platforms. You know, I'm thinking things like social media, things like YouTube, things that you can't quite get away from. There's just too many people. There's too much conversation. There's too much content. But you still want to have whatever control you can claw back.
0: Yeah. Or another scenario, somebody links you, hey, look at this juicy thread on Twitter, or hey, did you see this post on Reddit? it'd be nice if there was a machine you could throw those links into that would strip away all the tracking, strip away all the JavaScript, and just show you the results without having to have a login, right?
3: Yeah.
0: That's what these front ends are really kind of doing. So for our list, we had a couple of requirements. They need to be open source. They need to be self-hostable. And they need to at least give you the basic functionality without having to log in. And there's a lot of options here, guys. So this is an area you could really nerd out on. But if you want a front end to Twitter, the one that seems to have the most momentum, and I've used extensively, is Knitter, N-I-T-T-E-R. It lets you browse Twitter content without A, having a login. You don't have to worry about JavaScript if you want that turned off. You could use something like the Tor browser if you want. And Knitter will help you generate RSS feeds from Twitter.
3: Oh, that is slick. Okay now.
0: Mm-hmm. And again, you just run this on your own instance. It's really minimal. You give it a Twitter URL, and it goes and gets it all for you and displays it in a much nice, easier to read, clean layout too. N-I-T-T-E-R. There is also a ton of options for YouTube front ends, dozens at least. So if you're looking for a solution on the web, but you don't want to go to actual YouTube, FreeTube is great for that. It lets you essentially browse YouTube, maybe from behind a VPN or something like that.
3: On Android, NewPipe is pretty popular and quite useful. I know I always keep it on whatever phone I've got. A nerdy little thing that can be nice too is they've got a separate YouTube parsing information gathering algorithm from like YT, DLP, and those, that lineage. So sometimes one breaks and not the other, or vice versa. So it's nice to have that diversity in the YouTube scraping ecosystem.
0: Yeah, you get sometimes better results on NewPipe.
3: Yeah.
0: Yeah. And it's also a better experience for downloading videos and just kind of watching those offline. And on iOS, there isn't NewPipe, but there's Yate, I think, or Yate, Y-A-T-T-E-E, a privacy-oriented video player for iOS, TV OS, and Mac OS.
3: TV support, that's nice.
0: That is.
2: Chris, you set me on a challenge a little while ago that I haven't really reported back on. In the browser, you suggested 6 months ago that I install libredirect, which kind of brings a lot of these front ends into one place and does redirecting for you automatically. And I will say, it kind of works. Occasionally it doesn't, but they know that and they have like refresh buttons and stuff like that. So I would say if you're interested in just kind of tasting some of these front ends, libredirect as a browser plugin is maybe a place to try it.
3: How often are you bypassing, you know, how often are you trying to go to the source?
0: Yeah, how often do you have to undo the redirect?
2: Well, I will admit I forgot what the extension was called, and I also have it disabled now. So I think that gives you a sense of how it's been going. But I will say it is very customizable. Like you can, let's say you only want Knitter, you can just leave that one turned on and turn off all the others. So it's really customizable, which is actually really nice. I turned it off one day because I was like in a hurry and I wanted to, I don't know. I forget. I was trying to get somewhere and it was sending me to the front end, which was broken on all the instances that I would try. So I like refreshed 5 times and they're all broken. And I was like, all right, I just got to get this content. So that, you know, barring that experience, I think actually it was fairly good. Invidious was also a front end for YouTube that is quite popular and works fairly well. So it has a giant list. So I would say that's a really nice place to start.
0: Oh, yeah. So we'll put a link to libredirect in the notes. And then perhaps the way to do it is just turn it on for a few of them, the ones that you're most concerned about.
3: Try them out.
0: Yeah. Could be a great way to go. Hey, here's a quick one. I've been playing with Aegis. Have you guys seen this? It is a open source two-factor authentication app. And what I love about it is if you have a Nextcloud backend, it can auto back up the whole app to Nextcloud. And then if you need to reload your phone, you just get everything set up, get the app on there, and it'll just re-import that backup and recover all of your two-factor keys right there in the app. No third-party cloud required.
3: That is nice.
2: That is very nice. I admitted to Wes a couple of weeks ago that I was looking at Aegis and that my 2FA game is not the greatest. I just store all the 2FA in my password manager, which is kind of defeating the purpose, maybe. How do you feel about that? If anyone's not taking on two-factor authentication, is this the place to start?
0: It depends on the app and how much I care and the site. You know, sometimes for convenience or if it's like a business login, it's nice to have it in the password manager.
3: Mm-hmm. And you can always have, you know, separate password vaults too if you want to have a little more security isolation. But you might also want something to bootstrap yourself to get into one of those vaults with 2FA as well. This could be great for that.
0: Yeah. I think it's got a nice clean UI, and I love that it's open source. There's options out there, but you want something that's free software and something you can do your own backups and check on them. So Aegis is the win for me. AEGIS, link in the show notes. And then just two choices for secure communications, which is the subject out of all this list that I take the most seriously. Because I'm thinking about it in terms of what am I going to chat? What am I going to use to chat with my family and my kids for, you know, five, 10 years?
3: With trusted correspondence.
0: Yeah, like just small stuff in there, just little day things, the everyday things in a family, you know, that you just don't really want public, though. And so we're thinking it's this, A, it's got to be open source. It needs to have whatever we pick. It should have end-to-end encryption. It'd be ideal if it supported, like Element does, unencrypted and encrypted chats, but you could do encryption by default. Like
3: right.
0: Those types of options where the users don't really have to think about it, but they just get something that's kind of secure by default. Obviously, Element's high up there on our list, but that's a big haul to get private communications going between a group or a family or a business. Maybe a business. Maybe if you're a business, Element's probably worth it. But the one that I keep coming back to that has been such a win since we talked about it on the show is Simplex, or SimpleX, which is a private and secure messenger with no user IDs, no phone number required, and it uses a really clever relay system to make it very, very hard, nigh perhaps impossible, to track people and messages. And they were audited in 2022 by Trail of Bits. I've heard of Trail of Bits before.
3: Yeah, it can be tricky to assess like the audit thing. I do think there's something to at least, you know, they're seeking that out. They're engaging with the process. There's more folks in theory.
0: It's better than not being audited, right?
3: Yeah. I'm impressed with Simplex just in the sense that it's fun seeing folks, you know, like these fresh iterations as technology and encryption technology improves, both on the sense of like better security and privacy, but also just on like how convenient that can be. I think I still have maybe a couple concerns, or I'd need to be like have some prepared stuff about like, here's how we use this chat. Here are the like, how do you, you know, like the limitations or the risks of, you know, you got to do your own, you know, take care of your keys or whatever else.
0: Yeah, you got to link devices.
3: Yeah.
0: You can do that remotely, but obviously it's a little more ideal to just do it by QR codes in person.
3: But that's, I mean, besides that, it just feels like a normal chat app that I feel like I could introduce to family and they wouldn't think it was weird.
0: Yeah, UI-wise, it totally is like, it's like Telegram Lite. If you were to cut Telegram back to the early OG days.
3: And that's the thing about these, right? Is you got to, a lot of the people I correspond with don't listen to the show, don't install weird apps on their phone for the most part.
0: Yeah.
3: Which is, I suppose, good.
0: This is one where I feel like people listening to this show maybe have a little influence in their social group or in their family or their place of work, where maybe they could push the needle a little bit towards using secure chat like this. Like if you've got a friend group or a family group that wants to start coordinating on Telegram, you could use Simplex instead. And they got nice features coming. A desktop client is in the works. It'll be essentially a lot like the mobile client, but built for desktop. But that's going to be nice to have a desktop version. They're reworking groups to support thousands of people in groups. And they're also coming up with a self-hostable directory bot. So we could have like a Jupyter Broadcasting directory bot that could be added to a chat, and then you could try to query it to get like Brent's handle or whatever. So there's a team behind this that kind of has a goal to monetize via working with businesses to provide secure messaging for businesses.
3: Okay.
0: And they believe that will sustain development for the entire project. And so that's how they kind of, I think, intend to monetize it. So they have a path. It sounds like it's not ads. It's not tracking. It's working with businesses to implement this for them through contracts. And they've got a couple of funded developers behind it. I think it's going places. I just recently watched an update for them, and I really think they're addressing the feedback that people have given them. And as long as I've been using it, which has been months now, it's just iteratively been getting better and better. So I'm transitioning the whole family.
3: It was pretty easy to set that relay up, too.
2: How are we feeling about old defaults like Signal? I'm a huge Signal fan, and I converted my whole, I don't know, extended family a while ago. But how what's the general consensus on that as an option here?
3: I think there's a lot of folks who, you know, there's issues with the control, the centralization of Signal. They've obviously done a lot of good, right, in introducing some of the protocols that have been widely adopted beyond them. So
0: definitely.
3: That's great.
0: Mm-hmm.
3: And I think it probably depends on what are your goals, what are you trying to keep private, and who are you? Because it feels like it's kind of maybe like in the Proton camp of it's, It's a service that exists out there. It's more than that. There's open source. I'm not trying to limit it to that. But primarily, it's a service that you interact with that at least has the right ideals and goals in mind.
0: But there is some third-party trust involved. And then a lot of these messaging programs require a phone number or a user ID, which, you know, we could talk about it from a privacy standpoint, but it's also just a non-starter for kids, you know, or people that don't have phones. They get completely left out. And so when you have a system like Simplex that doesn't require an ID and doesn't require a phone number, it means it's literally available to everyone. And you can have multiple accounts, too, if you want. You don't have to have multiple phone numbers associated with it. So I really like that. I like that you can self-host a relay if you want, like we have chosen to do. You can also just choose to use the public relays, and you're still going to be secure.
3: This also seems it's like, you know, there's incremental things like better signal than, you know, using SMS messages with them.
0: Definitely. Now, Simplex has a couple of different options for push notifications, because that team also recognizes the sort of data leak nature of push notifications. And one of the most aggressive ones can, you know, it'll eat up about 2% of your battery in a day, depending on your device. For me, since using my phone for private communications with my family is like the number one thing I use it for, I'm totally fine with that trade-off to have absolutely secure private messaging with private push notifications. But that's just something else to consider. Is Simplex has a couple of different options there when it comes to notifications, depending on your level of comfort and battery and all that.
3: Yeah, I think I was playing with the one step down from that in terms of frequency. And that was, you know, it wasn't as immediate as maybe it could be, but like within a very reasonable time frame.
0: Yeah, that's what I had used it on for 90%. I only recently just turned it up because I thought, now this matters. I want this up. I didn't turn it up because I needed to. I just turned it up because I wanted to. Turn it to 11, Wes. We'll have links to all of this plus really great resources like privacyguides.org, privacytools.io, and others linked in the show notes. So definitely head to linuxunplugged.com/522 to get all of those. And do let us know your recommendations, your feedback and thoughts on the tools that we've picked, or any just quintessential low-hanging fruit that you think we missed. And we'll do some follow-up in next week's episode. 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
2: We love reading your email, so if you'd like to send us one, linuxunplugged.com/contact is the place to go for that. Adrian sent us one, asking for a little advice. Been a fan of the show for 2 years now, and I find fun and fascination in tinkering with every single bit of technology. That said, I'll be starting my 4-year PhD in November, and I think I should switch up my system to be as reliable as possible during that time. What distribution would you recommend to me for use to set it and forget it for the entire duration of my PhD and with support for the whole studies program? I'm willing to wait to set it up, but I don't want anything to change during my studies. Also, no NICs. It sounds impressive, but I have no time to learn it on my own machine. Maybe I'll get an old used laptop or something to tinker with it there. Thanks for the advice, Adrian.
0: I think any of the long-term support Ubuntu-based distros could be an easy answer, and you're not going to go wrong there.
3: I also think you might put some thought into backups, restore, snapshots, depending on your level of comfort and skill, being familiar with, you know, if you want reliability, having an easy practice path to say, you know, oh, something changed on my system that I don't like. I need to get my work done right now. How do I go back to a known state? Because I don't really need that update.
0: That's the number one recommendation. Yeah. Because when you're a new Linux user and you're like, you know, Adrian here in the middle of trying to get a PhD, when things break, you're not in a place to be like, okay, this is a learning opportunity. Let's tinker with this right. for 2 days and figure out why it broke. You are in a position of, I need to get this working again as fast as possible. And the fastest way to resolve this new weird issue I'm having is to reload the distro. And there's no shame in that game, because I'd rather you do that than switch back to Windows. So I think Wes's point is a good one, is whatever you switch, just make sure your restore and recovery practice is good. And then you can even just keep up and stay current if you wanted. Then you could consider something like Fedora. If you're really looking for low and slow and just let it ride, something like an LTS will go for 5 years, you know, and SUSE has equivalents. I mean, hell, even you could make a desktop out of CentOS Stream. But I think something like an Ubuntu LTS or a Mint is going to be a kind of middle of the road answer, but you're not going to go wrong. Like, nobody's going to get fired for recommending that.
3: Yeah, well targeted by, you know, a lot of different software that you might need. It also sounds like you kind of already have some good discipline around like how you're using your system, you know, so playing around more with having easy containers or virtual machines so that if you are trying to make some quick modifications, you don't do that on your main system if it's not easy to roll back. That can be a nice way, or just, as you say, have a whole a tinker machine and a work machine.
2: Might I recommend the opposite here? I'm tempted to recommend the thing I'm using, of course, but ButterFS rollbacks with OpenSUSE Tumbleweed, just a rolling release that just keeps on ticking. That's been surprisingly good to me. So I might suggest that as a temptation, a bit more in the risky category, perhaps.
0: I kind of like it, though, because you get a more modern set of drivers. So, you know, if you got a laptop you already own or something like that, you're going to probably have a better time with a newer kernel. Mm-hmm. And then the one thing that's really been true for me, having used Linux on the desktop since 97-ish, the ones that have remained the longest functional installs have been the rolling distros. And so if your ultimate goal is to set it up once and you're willing to roll back or fix from time to time, I think there is some logic to Tumbleweed there.
3: Especially, you know, maybe it depends a bit for me sometimes. Like, if it's a system that I only use sometimes and I want to kind of come back to and I'm not using all the time, an LTS is more appropriate. Or at least it has more of a, you know, higher chance of being chosen. But yeah, if you've got a work machine that you spend most of your time on that you want to, you know, you don't mind keeping up a little bit, but otherwise you can kind of fit to your workflow very nicely, Arch, Tumbleweed, something mm-hmm. like that could be really nice.
0: Mm-hmm. Mm-hmm. Let us know. Let us know what you pick. And then I'd also love to know how it works out.
4: And now it is time for Le Boost.
0: Before we get to the boost this week, I wanted to just cover a quick update from the Albi developers. That's the Git Albi extension that we mentioned quite a bit. I'll probably cover this further on Coder, so just a real brief mention here. But guys, if this isn't what I've been hoping to see, the Albi team has officially released a new tool. It's called PackageZap, and it gives a way for Node.js developers to easily fund the packages they're relying on for their project mm-hmm. using the Lightning Network. Albi has figured out a way to use the Nostr Connect protocol, as NWC as it's known, to connect Nostr clients to Lightning wallets. They're going to use the same now for this Node.js plugin. And so it could be a way to send some value back to open source developers. Now, it's Node.js, so it's early days. You know, it's like, okay, doesn't really move the needle for me personally. But some of the big stories we've heard about these massive linchpin projects with one developer who's been chronically underfunded, those were Node.js packages. So this is great to see. PackageZap, PKGZap, and I hope this is the start of something that could really revolutionize paying open source developers for their hard contribution.
3: We sure need something.
0: Mm-hmm. And with that, we get to our first boost this week, and it comes in from some guy named Brent.
5: Hey, Rich Lobster!
0: 189,426 sats using Podverse. He says, first time booster, long time hoster. I think you mean hoser. Hey, he says, I'm sending in 50 euro boost bounty from Kraftnix for packaging Paul's Nix release. I love this community. Right. So this was the $50 euro note that you got. You've now successfully converted it into sats and boosted it into the show,
2: mm-hmm.
0: which then splits right back out to you again.
2: Well, only part of it. Yeah. I just, I tease. I want to say, like, our community found a way to package some Nick stuff while also boosting into the show as a thank you, as a boost bounty. It's like, we never thought this would ever happen. It's just, you guys are inventing all sorts of things. So thank you for being creative.
0: That is fantastic. And it completes the circle.
3: Tech Geek boosts in with 132,832 sats.
5: I hoard that which your kind covets.
3: I finally gave in. I'm going to try NixOS.
2: Yay.
3: I've been hearing about it so much for so long, I'm going to have to try it out. I'm a long-term Fedora user, and I still love that distro, but I'm going all in. Keep up the good work, and drop the first digit in my boost to get my zip code.
0: Uh-oh. Get the map out, Wes. Oh, good. You brought it. You came prepared. All right, so looking on the map, where is Tech Geek at?
3: And let's see. So we dropped the 1, 3, 2, 8,
0: yeah.
3: 3, 2.
0: Yep, carry the 2.
3: Looks like that's Orange County, Florida? Somewhere Orlando, Lake Hart?
0: You know, I've always wanted to visit Jupiter, Florida, just because of the name.
3: Oh.
0: Thought, how cool would it be to do a podcast from Jupiter, Florida? So, if Tech Geek, if you got any Florida hookups for RVs, because I know how busy it can be and crowded it can be down there, let me know.
3: And let us know how the all-in with NixOS goes.
0: Yeah. Yeah. Also, a little hint, self-hosted, I think it's 103, the one coming out the Friday of this episode, Alex follows up on his NixOS journey, and it's positive.
2: 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Hey, this is my first boost from Castomatic using my Albi wallet. I'm just keeping that boost train rolling. Hashtag 1 million sats challenge.
6: Thank you very much. And here's something for your trouble.
0: Nice. First boost from Castomatic, Hybrid. Nice to hear from you. Cairo comes in with 66,666 sats. I wonder if he realized he was nailing that total, because it's across two different booths using Podverse. And Cairo, I got this just for you, because I know I'm always saying your name wrong, because I think it's actually pronounced Kiro, which rhymes with hero. But here's why I always get it wrong. I thought you're such a solid booster. I would go find this station identification for you, so you at least knew what I'm talking about all the time.
7: 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Your world.
0: See that? How do you not get that stuck in your head, right? So that's your, there you go. Kiro, you got your own boost sound bite now.
3: I'm pretty sure they had an idea, because look at these sats amounts. 5, 4, 3, 2, 1, and 1, 2, 3, 4,
0: you're
3: 5.
0: Right. You're right. Well, they're right. I just got my first paycheck for a new job. I landed as a senior full stack dev.
3: Congrats.
0: I made a big impression during the interview when I mentioned I've been daily driving Linux on my personal computer for almost 10 years.
2: Nice.
0: Interviewers do love that. It shows initiative and willingness to learn. And that's really what you want from a candidate. He says the 10-year-old Linux romance started and has continuously been fueled over the years thanks to all the shows on Jupiter Broadcasting. Also, LogSec is absolutely the best. Hey, Wes, you got one.
3: Woo!
0: I finally moved away from plain old Markdown or text files, which is what Brent and I use, like animals.
2: Mm-hmm.
0: But it's so much more powerful, so much easier to locate things. It is a game changer.
3: Glad to hear it. Yeah, Logseq gang, check in.
0: Now, are you ready for this one?
2: I think I know where this is.
0: This one's got a Canadian flag, so make sure you open up the upper area of the map there.
2: Is that a moose?
3: Oh, yeah. Okay, yeah, definitely a moose. This is a postal code in Toronto.
0: Oh, great. Shout out to Toronto, Kiro. Thank you for boosting in.
2: We call it, Toronto.
0: Oh, right, of course. Right.
3: We need the translation. Thank you, Brent.
2: Yeah.
3: The Dubstopper boosts in with 60,218 sats.
0: Boost!
3: Well, it's a zip boost. We'll come back to that. I give up. My long-running server, running Ubuntu, finally broke.
0: Oh, no.
3: After years of tinkering and figuring things out as I go. I wiped that machine. And I'm installing NixOS.
0: Amazing.
3: This box runs Home Assistant in a virtual machine, Plex, and other services I rely on, but also my fiance. She came home from work and was like, why doesn't the light work? And that was it.
0: Yep.
3: I need NixOS for when I break things.
0: It is nice to go back. Yes. I, oh,

0: You know, this is such a familiar story that I heard like at least three times at the meetup that we had in Berlin recently. This is the new way.
1: This is the way.
2: Oh, and that was a zip code boost.
1: Oh, right. Was it? Okay, good. I'm glad you caught that. Claire, here's the map.
2: Yeah, I need my supplies here. It's so big.
1: I know. I don't know why we got the big one. We don't need to make a map for it. That was such a bad idea. Blankenfort was way better.
2: How about Evanston, Illinois?
1: Yeah, all right. Hello, Illinois. How's it hanging over there? Let us know if you got it right.
0: Our dear listener. Listener Jeff, that is. Boosted in 25,000 sats and simply wrote beer popcorn hearts.
3: Coming in hot with the boost.
1: I mean, I love those things. I love those things.
2: And we love you, Jeff.
1: Magnolia Mayhem comes in with 10,484 sats from the podcast index. I've been stacking stats lately, but I just had to boost in on this one. It's less of a tip and more of a prompt, but I feel like Tor has been getting less attention than it deserves over the last few years. I know there's been some bacon fried that by certain people, but I never put much weight on those claims. There's plenty of evidence that it's safe enough. I've absolutely had to frame everything in terms of a tip. I'd say, well, people should know about Tor socks. From what I remember, it's a utility that you can spin up a shell that wraps any application launched from it in Tor, though it's been some time since I actually played around with it. Also, this boost amount divided by 2 times 17 plus 1 is the zip where I was when I first joined the old-time JBIRC.
0: Wow.
1: Back in 2015. How about that?
2: All right. Well, I got to make up for the struggle from the last time.
1: Yeah.
2: I'm on it. This is Clark County, Nevada, Las Vegas.
1: Hey.
2: Come on.
1: Hello, Las Vegas. Boy, I bet it's warm there right now.
2: Zack Attack boosts in with 9,999 sats.
3: Ooh, coming in hot with the boost.
2: In response to your challenge, I didn't even know this till Monday night after listening to the podcast, but the newer GLINET routers with firmware 4.2 or higher have Tailscale built right into the app section.
1: There you go, 4.2. That's the version number you need. I did not know that earlier. Thank you, Zach.
2: I'd be curious if Jellyfin works the way you're thinking. I may try it myself the next time I am out with my next cloud server away from home.
1: Well, I definitely can confirm that Jellyfin over Tailscale has worked great on my phone. So like when the wife and I will go out and get, every now and then we'll get a burger at the best place in America to get a burger, Skagit Valley Burger Express. And the problem is they got like, because I've talked about it, maybe because the food's good, I don't know, they've gotten some uptick in customers. And so for some reason now the line's a lot longer. So what I do is I show up with the old phone and the Jellyfin, and we just watch some Who's the Boss. Yeah, we just watch a little Who's the Boss while we're waiting for our food. It's great. So I can confirm that part works really well.
0: We got a boost in from Hesnep, 2,000 Satoshis. Hey, I think I heard that Chris uses Nix and Android now.
1: Oh, I didn't know if I'd mentioned that. Okay, good.
0: I think you mentioned it more than twice, actually.
1: Oh, okay.
0: Well, how about combining them? The Nix Android app forks the UI from the Termux app, but replaces the Termux distro with Nix OS. It was actually my first experience with Nix. I had a long train journey without a laptop, so I used the opportunity to read up on Nix and set up a basic config with Home Manager. I even got NeoVim with GitHub Copilot set up and used it as the ultimate autocorrect to prototype a project on my phone's little keyboard. I haven't used it much since that initial tinkering, but I find it really useful for running occasional scripts on my phone with the Nix run command. Oh, and of course, it's packaged on FDroid.
2: All right, well, I'm installing this right now.
1: Yeah, this screams Wes Payne. I actually came across this just a day ago. I don't know if it was because I saw Haz's boost come in or if I can't remember, but geez, I love this. This is so slick. Definitely want to play around with this. And we'll put a link in the show notes to the FDroid implementation.
0: Any ideas what you would do with it first?
1: Well, first thing is to get Docker running on your phone, obviously.
2: I'm just thinking like the troubleshooting utility, you know, all the command line scripts, all the things in Nix, and because like, you know, Nix run and flakes.
1: Yeah.
2: Ooh, that's so flexible.
0: Are you saying I should run a pie hole on my discarded Android phones with bad batteries on them? Would you do that?
1: There you go.
2: You better try, yeah.
1: Yeah. I mean, what are you going to do? Just not use them as home servers?
0: Right.
1: Beowulf cluster. The show mascot, the Golden Dragon, comes in with lucky 6,000.

0: 666 sats. Across two booths. You're right, so I found out that you can top off your fountain wallet with your fountain address right from the Zeus app. I'm now boosting with power. Can't wait to see you guys at Linux Fest Northwest. Side note, Zeus wallet app, very good software. High, high marks from Chris, and you can connect it to your own private node, or you can connect it to your Albi account, and then you can use it to move sats in and out of your Lightning or out of your Albi account and all that. Because all this stuff is an open network, you can stack stuff, you can use different tools. It is so fantastic. Also, Golden Dragon saying, should I design a challenge coin? Yes. We very much want a challenge coin. We just never get off our butts. And he'd like to know what our recommendations are for clothing coming to Linux Fest Northwest. He's wondering about the weather.
1: Dress in layers.
0: I would prepare layers because in October, you can have beautifully sunny days with a light breeze, and you can have gray, cloudy, rainy, awful, because we're kind of on that transition. You'll probably see some nice fall colors. It's generally a very pretty time to be here. Like if I was only going to be here in the Pacific Northwest when it's nice, I would stay till the end of October, and then I would probably get out of here like November, and I would come back like February, April-ish. And yeah, that is the window of time where, like, right now, this is one of the best places in the world to live. You know, it's mid-70s. It's warm in the studio, but it's mid-70s. It hasn't rained in 2 months. It's just gorgeous. It's about to rain, though. And in October, we're transitioning out of that. It's going to be potentially rainy. Could be nice. So just kind of prepare for layers.
1: But not, like, super cold. You know, 50s or 40s.
0: Yeah, a t-shirt that you throw a flannel over, right? Because you want to fit in when you're in the Pacific Northwest.
2: I would like to observe that this is the second set of boosts that totals the Devil's Satoshis, 6666.
0: You mean the Lucky Satoshis? I don't know what you're talking about.
2: Lucky Satoshis. Just a quick note.
0: This episode is doomed.
1: Limiting Factor, my favorite general offensive unit, boosts in with 16,000 sets. Pew! My privacy tip is to install only the bare minimum of apps on your phone, since we know that they're used for data collection and fingerprinting, for shoveling targeted ads down your throat. Just use the crappy web-based version, and as a bonus, the web version sucks, so you won't spend as much time on that social media platform.
0: Plus one to this. Honestly.
1: Yeah.
2: I will add to that as well that you should audit the apps you have installed every once in a while. Like, they're probably a collection of apps on there that you're not using anymore because you used them, I don't know, 2-3 years ago or something.
0: I have not had the Facebook app installed since the iPhone 7. And I, you know, when I switched over to Graphene OS, because I don't know if you know this, but I run Android now.
1: Oh.
0: Never even considered the Instagram stuff, never have installed TikTok, never installed Facebook, never, because if I, for some reason, needed to, I'd open in a private browser tab in Firefox on the mobile device. That is a great easy tip, limiting factor. And my wife does this too to limit her Facebook use. She deleted the app and she just uses the website, and because it does kind of suck, she hardly ever uses it. Totally works.
2: Grounded Grid boosted in with 13,760 sets. Greetings from the birthplace of IBM. Though that's still kind of a sore subject around here. I've been meaning to make a zip code boost for a while, so have some demographic info. Computers are mostly a hobby for me. I also enjoy amateur radio with vintage and home-built equipment. I use Linux at work as a diesel mechanic to eavesdrop on CAN bus traffic and run a digital lab scope.
1: Oh, that's so cool.
0: Whoa, I'd love to know more about that. And is it only diesels you can do that on?
2: Yeah, I knew that was coming.
0: Yeah. I know there's lots of goodies on that CAN bus. All right, did you bust out the map there?
1: IBM seems to be based from Endicott, New York.
0: New York, huh?
1: New York.
0: All right. I just won't get my salsa from there. Eric comes in with 2,500 sats. Hey, guys, I finally installed NixOS on my main workstation when it finally arrives. Oh, he's going to be. Arch is great, but the cruft is starting to get on my nerves. I'm also going to try out that Git2E after you guys recommended it, and I'm loving it. Wow, the Nix train is going strong.
3: Yeah, I know.
0: It's really something. Thank you, everybody who boosted in. We can't get to all of them this week for time, but we had 17 boosters, 22 boosts in total. Amazing. And we brought in 644,743 sats for this episode, which we're absolutely thrilled about. Thank you, everybody, for supporting the show. This is gaining momentum. And it's something that is extremely gratifying, because if you look out over the next few years of where this medium is going, through massive transitions. And so to be absolutely aligned with our audience is extremely rewarding, and it's motivating too. If you'd like to boost into the show, we'd love to have you participate. You can keep your podcast app if you like. Just get Albie, getalbie.com. You top it off in app or using something like the Cash App or Strike or, I don't know, RoboSats. Go crazy. And then head on over to the Podcast Index. 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
1: Well, how about a pick? NVidTui is an NVIDIA's client which fetches data from NVIDIA's instances and displays a user interface in the terminal. Yeah, that's right. How about some YouTube in the terminal?
0: Yes, please. Also, I think gives you some options to do some downloads in there and whatnot.
1: Open, view, edit, and save M3U8 playlists.
0: Oh.
1: Yeah. It also queries the NVIDIA's API and can select the best instance for you if you want. I'm not sure you can point it at yours if you'd like. Seems pretty handy, and maybe it'll look like work when you're just watching something in the terminal.
0: Yeah, you know, that's the nice thing about it, is it always looks legit and official. But NVIDIA's is another great YouTube front end that you can also self-host, or you can use one of the community-run instances, and then this layers on top of that.
1: Which is so cool when you have all these open-source things just building and tying off each other.
0: It's so great. We'll put a link to that in the show notes. You know, this is a massive, massive topic. I've never been more nervous for a show probably since episode 500, because like, how do you do something like this justice, and how do you make it appealing to people who don't think privacy is an issue? And then how do you actually manage to list all the tools and go through all of that without leaving something out, which I'm sure we did. So please, linuxunplugged.com/contact, or even better, send a boost in and let us know what we should have covered. Maybe we do a part two down the road, or if nothing else, just a real brief follow-up next week with some of the biggest ones we missed. So we'd really like your feedback on that. And of course, we're looking forward to seeing all of you at Linux Fest. It's coming up in October, linuxfestnorthwest.org. They're going to be looking for community sponsors soon. So if you are out there and you're a business that's in the open source space and you want to get a booth and help support Linux Fest Northwest, check out their website. They're going to have details for that soon. There's going to be a call for community sponsors. This has been a discussion that we've been having internally. Traditionally, the revenue for Linux Fest to like pay for the venue and everything has come from commercial sponsors. And with the fest taking a year off and just kind of the market the way it is and just kind of my priorities, we just really think in total community support's the way to go. And there's really reasonable pricing for an open source project to get a booth and have some good representation on the floor at Linux Fest Northwest. I don't know if they have the info up yet. I probably should have checked my messages this morning, but it'll be at linuxfestnorthwest.org if you're out there and you think you might want to participate. As for us, we will be live again next Sunday back at our regular time, noon Pacific, 3 p.m. Eastern. We'd love to have you hang out with us in that mumble room.
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0: 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As for us, I just want to say thanks for listening. Maybe there's someone out there that you think could use some of these tools. If you'd like to share the episode, we always appreciate that. And we hope to see you right back here next Sunday.

0: Hello, friends, and welcome back to your weekly Linux talk show. My name is Chris.
1: My name is Wes.
2: And my name is Brent.
0: Hey, gentlemen. Well, coming up in this episode, we're going to discuss some uncomfortable truths about using Linux. And then we're going to introduce a new segment called Will It Nix? And this week, we're throwing Nextcloud in the Nix Blender. We'll tell you all about it, and then we'll round the show out with some boosts and picks and more. So before we go any further, let's say time-appropriate greetings to that virtual lug of ours. Hello, Mumble Room.
3: Hello, Chris.
4: Hello, hello, guys.
3: Hello, Brent.
1: Hello.
0: Hello. Shout out. Shout out to all of you. We got the mascot in there. We got Dan and others that are in Fosdem right now, but hanging out in the Mumble Room with us while they're at Fosdem Live going on. Pretty great. 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That's where you can go, despite how I say it. You know what I do say, and I say it with pride? 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If you haven't tried this out yet, I'm going to have to start judging you. 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It's so good. You know, it's like quintessential software. It is fundamental connectivity that makes it possible for all your devices to connect directly to each other wherever they are, all secured by
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0: That's right. 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Well, we're getting pretty close to scale. We are 5 Sundays.
1: Yikes.
0: Until we hit the road.
1: That's coming up quick.
0: Yep. All right. And I just, you know, I basically put that line item in there for Brent.
2: Thank you.
0: So yes. He knows how close we're getting.
2: My anxiety just went up for some reason. I don't know why. Yeah.
0: You know, I just got to get everything finalized and then you won't. When I tell you how many Sundays and you have everything figured out, you'll be like, oh, that's great.
1: Break it to the cats now.
0: I'm seeing some excitement about NixCon North America on the general internets. It's getting around. People are asking about live streams and whatnot. I don't know exactly what their plans are, but we have some live stream plans that we're going to talk about for our trip down there. So we are leaving in about, you know, 5 weeks. And when we're on the road, I want to do a couple of live streams. So on the 12th, the 14th, the 15th, and the 17th, we're going to have different streams. I'll get them all figured out on the calendar and whatnot. But I tell you that now so you can go get a Podcasting 2.0 app because they're going to be lit live streams and we'd love to have you there. So our idea is to kind of capture the moment on the drive down before we get to scale. We'll do a live stream and hang out with everybody. And then the morning before NixCon, I'd like to capture our thoughts, take any questions people might have, which also be before scale, just to kind of capture the state of the mood and all of that. And then on the 15th, which will be we've gone for a couple of days, you know, we've seen it. We've got an idea of day one and day two, what that's like. We'll do another live stream in the evening to kind of give everybody our first impressions of how Scale and NixCon are going. And then we'll do another live stream on the 17th for Linux Unplugged itself from Pasadena, perhaps from Scale. And we'll put that all up on the calendar soon. And then, of course, we've also got our lunch, which is going to be on Saturday the 16th, meetup.com/JupiterBroadcasting for all those details.
1: Yeah, I've seen some folks coming in there. Looks like it should be a good turnout.
0: Good. Yeah, the Yard House is a great facility for that. So if we can get an idea of how many folks are going ahead of time, we'll call them up and give them a heads up so that way they know. But it's a big facility, and it's going to be during lunch. But, you know, I just wanted to take a moment to thank the audience. We reached our goal to make Scale possible, which is just incredible. Thank you, everyone. We did a little celebration after the boost a couple of episodes ago, but I just want to take a moment and say thank you again. And you're absolutely welcome to continue to send those boosts in to get us to Scale because we'll either put it towards the trip I kind of expect the price to dip in March myself because the bank short-term lending program goes away. And I think that's going to be kind of rough liquidity-wise, and I think it's going to cause Bitcoin to go down in price. So you're welcome to continue to boost in. We'll put it towards there. Either way, if price doesn't go down, we'll put it towards the trip. And boost any questions you have. You want us to answer about Nix, NixCon, Scale, anything like that. And then last but not least, one more thing to make mention of. We do have that Scale Matrix chat. So if you're going to be in Pasadena, if you're going to be at Scale, we have a link to a Matrix chat room for people to organize, I guess, whatever you do in chat rooms, but hopefully nicely. In a chat room. How about that?
2: And to mention it again, we had some listeners meet up from FOSDEM. We have a nice little matrix room where folks have been organizing. And I woke up to some lovely photographs of people who met our dear friend Carl was there as well and met up with some folks. And listener Freak VH, I think, sent a message that I thought describes it really well. So at the meetup earlier today, says it was great to meet everyone, although I have no idea who all of you are now. I forgot to match the online handles to the faces. Now, here's how he describes some of them. Thank you for showing up. A red backpack guy, bearded UK neutrino guy, Romanian entrepreneur, Danish offensive but in a good way guy, and Codeberg cheap UPS guy. Oh, Dutch bow tie and CentOS guy as well. And Freak was then described as dandy Dutch guy with whom I'm totally not jealous of his outfit. So if you're interested in some FOSDEM videos, they have that up as well, which I would say they've got a processing status page, which is like,
0: okay,
2: they know what they're doing. So I think we can see those videos soon.
1: It's a serious operation.
0: I always am much better at remembering everyone's online handle than I am their actual names. Very much so. And so I will probably, if I meet you in person, call you by your handle if that's how you introduce yourself.
1: That's what crystallizes, right? That's where you started building the relationship.
0: Yep,
1: and
0: yeah. Also, on my tombstone, I would like it to say he was slightly offensive, but in a good way. How do you become that guy? That seems like how you want to be described, right? Because that means you're pushing it a little bit, you're making people think, and it's a good thing. I feel like that would be a goal for me. That's aspirational. Let's shift gears. We get so excited about all of the great things in development in Linux. And, you know, BcacheFS and Pipewire and NixOS are just to name a few that we think have so much potential in this landscape that we've talked about just semi-recently. But with everything we love, it is not so perfect that it cannot be criticized, as a wise man once said. And there are uncomfortable truths about using Linux full-time that you will have to deal with and be okay living with, in my opinion. And some of them are the ones that hit me the hardest. And I wanted to share them with you guys today, and maybe we could just have a little group sesh. I'd also like to know if the audience has any that they think are just, I don't know if compromise is the right word, but it's kind of what's on my mind. It's like this is this uncomfortable thing you just have to live with to use Linux. I really feel like still today, despite everything Valve has done, gaming on just actual desktop Linux can be not always great. And when it gets you, it can get you at the worst time. So this Friday, Dylan text messages me. Says, Dad, I'd love to get some time to play some CSGO. I'm like, oh, okay. Well, I'm not going to say no to that. And I said to him, on your way home, stop by the studio, have Hadia drop you off, and we'll hang out here for a couple of hours, and we'll play some CSGO here at the studio. So bring your laptop. And okay, great. That sounds fantastic. So he gets here. And I, you know, as soon as I tell him to come, he's about 25 minutes away, coming from school, and he's gonna stop by the studio. I open up Steam, I start downloading CS:GO, and you know, sure enough, lots of updates, right?
1: Of course, lots of updates,
0: and it runs, and then it has to rebuild the shaders, and then I go through that a couple of times actually, and he gets in, and we try to get into a match, and it fails to connect. We can get in the lobby together, and we try to get in, and it fails to connect. Okay. All right. Well, let's try a deathmatch. All right. We'll go into a deathmatch. Okay. This is working. Great. Okay. We're in. We're finally playing this. We've been wanting to do this for weeks. It's finally happening. And I go to turn, you know, just to turn my perspective. And as I'm turning, and this isn't a full screen game, my mouse leaves the window and goes to my second monitor and I click. And now I'm clicking on my second monitor.
1: Oh, no.
0: Which then takes the focus away from CSGO, which causes CSGO to minimize. And now I'm just sitting at my desktop getting shot. So then I, you know, Alt-Tab back into CSGO, and I go to move, and this time my mouse goes off into the other screen. And you can't move more than, you know, 30 degrees before my mouse goes off the screen. I try turning up mouse sensitivity, but that's only kind of a temporary workaround because inevitably your mouse sort of drifts and it's off the screen.
1: Of course.
0: All right. So I look it up. Seems like some people are having this issue on Wayland. Oh, okay. It's a Wayland issue, I say to myself. That's what I get. All right. Log out. Log into X. Here we go. Fire up CSGO under X11, and now my no menu bar is flickering along the top the entire time. Flicker, flicker, flicker. Flicker, flicker, flicker. And the frame rate in CSGO is probably 12. Okay, all right. So if I go into the settings and I put it in windowed mode and I put it back into full screen mode and I apply it both times, then I can get the gnome flicker to go away and my frame rate returns. Okay, that's solved. Mouse problem? Not solved.
1: Oh, no.
0: Not solved. So now I just have more problems under X than I had under Wayland. And I'm looking up all these things people do. I try these different fixes and different commands. Nothing solves it. I'm on, you know, current GNOME with multiple monitors to the right and left of the top using Wayland X11 with an AMD Radeon like 580. It's like an old ass video card. And this, it just can't be done.
1: I have legit disabled screens before in a similar situation and just been like, well, I'm playing this game on one screen and I guess I'm turning the rest off.
0: It's one of those moments where I'm like, I don't think if I was on a Mac or on Windows, I would be doing this. And it really sucks because it really makes a first-person shooter unplayable. And so I'm sitting here fighting with my Linux box.
1: Does that mean Dylan won?
0: Well, he just had to keep on playing without me, you know? And it's like, well, this was our moment to play. And I never really, all I could do is just, I turned up the mouse sensitivity a lot and just tried to keep it in the center of the window.
1: That's some discipline. Okay. Yeah,
0: it was not great for me. It was not great for me. And I have the worst luck. And what I've realized is Linux works great if it's an appliance for gaming, like the Steam Deck. But on a desktop, in my opinion, on a machine you use for like work, if you don't game regularly, these things just kind of atrophy. And if you game on the regular, you kind of fix them as they come up, but they accumulate.
1: Yeah, right.
0: If you don't game.
1: You need to be on that roll-in release or you'll just get overwhelmed.
0: Yeah, you basically have to just keep up with it, you know, game every week or something like that. And I game on that machine once every 6 months. And every single time I sit down to do it, something doesn't work. And that's just for me, you know, that's my experience.
1: There's a lot of edge cases. And I think it's tough there too, right? Because in a lot of our Linux software, I don't know, we have so much choice and we kind of get to pick. And that's one of the things we love about it is we get to assemble our system together and decide the cool software. We have a lot of nice options.
0: Right. And perhaps if I'd gone Plasma, maybe that weird GNOME menu thing, or maybe even the mouse wouldn't be a problem, right? Maybe it's a GNOME thing only. I don't know.
1: Right. But with games, I don't know, unless you're just playing games that you're picking and you're happy, you know, ignoring some games, you're at the mercy of, son, your friends, what other people want. And so it can go really nicely sometimes when they pick games that are super well supported. And other times it's real awkward because you're stuck and you're like, well, I didn't know you wanted to play that. And
0: so Fortnite came up and Fortnite has anti-cheat. And I was really proud because Dylan figured out how to install the Heroic installer. And then he figured out once Heroic was installed, how to link it to his Epic account. Yeah. And then he figured out how to install Fortnite. He got his Fortnite completely installed, and then he hits the play button, and it launches and crashes. And he's like, Dad, what did I do wrong? And I'm like,
1: Nothing.
0: They just rolled out anti-cheat recently, and now you can't play. And so I set him up with GeForce Now streaming, because I already had that. I have like some grandfathered legacy account, which is super dope sweet, because it's a low price and has like all the video cards.
1: That's great.
0: So he's playing on that, but, you know, of course, when he's in full screen, the Plasma menu is sitting there flashing at the bottom of the screen the entire time. It doesn't kill his frame rate, but it's not flawless. And it's like, I'm sorry, dude. You know, yeah, I know it's annoying. I'm sure. They do offer like a Chrome web app you can install. So I did that for him thinking maybe that would do better. Because then he's not doing it from the web browser. Which maybe it would, I don't know, but the play button doesn't work in that one on Linux. It works on Mac OS and Windows, but on Linux, when you click the play button in their web app, in their NVIDIA GeForce Now streaming web app, you click the play button, nothing happens. So he's doing it through the browser. It's just these little compromises, these little ugly truths that are just not as smooth as you'd like it to be. And, you know, it is what it is. It's not the end of the world. But it's a reminder of, you know, if you want to do these kind of things on Linux, and maybe this would be a problem on Windows too, like this, you don't game for 6 months and you fire it up and it's broken. I don't know. I have never used Windows long enough to know. But maybe, you know, maybe I should just stick to the Steam Deck. You know, maybe I should just stick to the Steam Deck if that's what I want out of a machine, or stick to a Nintendo or Switch, you know, a console.
1: Yeah. I mean, they have taken time to solve a lot of those problems, or at least anticipate them. And then also they kind of manage making sure it stays together consistently for you if you're not doing it yourself.
0: This is a particular target environment, right?
1: Yeah.
0: And then the other thing that I think is an uncomfortable truth that I want to talk to you guys about, and I bet you not everybody in the audience is going to agree with me on this, but I think there are times like right now when a new product comes along, like the Apple Vision Pro, and Linux users can feel a little FOMO. Because if you've got yourself a nice Linux desktop, and maybe you've got yourself a Graphene OS, I'm just describing myself here, but you've got yourself a Graphene OS phone, and you're kind of bringing it all together with things like Nextcloud and Image for the images, and you've rolled your own cloud solutions.
1: Yeah.
0: Something like the Vision Pro comes along, And if you were to spend that $3,500 and get that piece of kit because maybe it would change the way you work, you kind of have to roll all that stuff back. Because the way you get data into devices like this is through iCloud and the Apple ecosystem. So then you kind of need to be in the Apple calendar system. And you kind of need to be in the photo system. And you really can't really sync with Graphene OS. And you actually need an iPhone even to use. So you're kind of going to need to roll back to the iPhone, right? And it kind of rolls back all of these sovereignty moves.
1: You can't just adopt the device. You got to adopt the ecosystem.
0: Yes.
1: Yeah.
0: And I think that leads to a bit of FOMO because the Linux user, your option is to now participate in this ecosystem if you're not already or miss out. And once you start participating in this ecosystem, it's sticky, right? I mean, I have a Graphene OS device. I still have an Apple Watch on my wrist.
1: Yeah.
0: It's a very sticky ecosystem. And I think it's – I think also it we feel a little left out when it happens. I don't know. What do you think? Am I off on this one? Has this crossed your mind at all as this – all this hype around the Vision Pro and all that?
1: Oh, yeah. I mean, it'd be really neat if it was just like a generic device that you could interface with, even if you had, I don't know, less functionality and I could just bring in my Linux screens or something like that. I'm obviously, you know – If the convenience, if you can do real workloads, it would be very compelling, but it feels totally inaccessible without a large switch until, I mean, I guess I could just get a MacBook, but it would feel incomplete if I didn't also then, as you're saying, like have the rest of the services, have photos I could look at on there easily, or would I be trying to like second class it? But I mean, it's already difficult on an iPhone and probably it's going to be probably more difficult on the Vision Pro, at least for a while.
0: Brent, have you felt any of this? I bet not, but maybe you have.
2: Well, I think I've gotten used to missing out, actually. Because for those of us who like really try to stick to what we believe in terms of privacy and the Linux ecosystem, you just get used to missing out on all these things. And eventually it comes around. Like there are some applications on Linux that have totally beat its commercial competitors, but usually takes a few years, right? And when it comes to some special hardware like this, sometimes it just never comes, despite the efforts, you know, the best efforts of community members and different businesses and stuff. I'm thinking Linux phones. How long have we been waiting for that?
0: Yeah.
2: So oftentimes it feels like that's part of the compromise that we have to do to really stick to some of our ideals, and it sucks.
0: Can I make a weird comparison, Brent? And you'd be the authority on this. It feels a bit like a restrictive diet sometimes as a Linux user. Like there's like
2: maybe
0: certain,
2: that's why I'm so cozy with it.
0: Right? Like there's certain items that you just are kind of going to have to just restrict from your tech diet if you want to stay as much with Linux and your own sovereign tech stack.
1: Yeah, and that way you're kind of making an active choice at times. You're like, "Well, I could get interested in that. I could dabble and maybe I won't."
0: This is an area that's hard for me because I'm big on potential where things could be going kind of stuff that's fun to play with before it gets there.
1: Yeah.
0: That tingles for me, but also I live in such a small space that something that could give me virtual screens seems extremely compelling. But I've done the math on this and I don't want to roll back my transition to Graphene OS. And I feel like you can't even really use this thing. You got to scan your face with the iPhone.
1: Yeah,
0: like,
1: exactly. Right.
0: You know, yeah. Yeah.
2: I think you did nail the metaphor though, because like, I feel like my life is better with those compromises. But I don't get to have like the ice cream sundae, you know, which is some of this newfangled tech. And maybe pushing the envelope of how I work, how you work, you know, in the RV would be better with some of this new technology. But you're giving up, you know, you're necessarily giving up something. Sometimes it's just your bank account. But other times it's like, you know, some of the deep privacy concerns we've been talking about for years now around the Apple ecosystem and Google ecosystem and all of that. So it's such a hard decision to make because as geeks and nerds, I think we get super excited about this new technology and the possibilities and just what it can do. But yeah, sometimes choose to just get left behind, which is sad.
1: I don't know. There's a few different facets of like, is it a new gadget? What exactly you're doing? I think the most awkward part or most difficult part is when you know that the Linux path is not going to present like the simplest or most efficient solution. Like if you were just motivated purely by trying to do X, and for the cases where Linux just isn't the natural choice, I think those are always the places it's like the most give. And, you know, if you're busy and the busier you are, You kind of just need that to work.
0: You just want it to be a solved solution.
1: Yeah. I mean, you can often do those things on Linux, and then sometimes there's advantages where you end up learning more about how all the pieces fit together because you've had to sort of tweak them and understand the pieces to even get it to work at all. But you can't do that for every task all the time necessarily.
2: But I feel like it's not – we're not always losing with Linux. Like there are many examples where we do win first. And I feel like we shouldn't be too sad in this conversation because oftentimes we get some technologies and some utilities on the Linux desktop but also just on Linux in general that is years ahead of what other platforms get. So we should be careful not to get too sad about this. You know, you give some, you get some.
0: warp.dev/linux-terminal. Yeah, the Warp terminal is coming to Linux. You know, it's only been available for the Mac. It's a modern Rust-based terminal that has AI built in. And I've been watching from afar, wishing we could have it on Linux because it is really sweet. And a little birdie tells me it is coming to Linux later this February, and there's a wait list you can sign up. warp.dev/linux-terminal. There's a launch party. There's going to be some Linux sticker pack swag. It's a modern command line interface that has tooling you need, like AI built in, so when you forget a command or you need like a little refresher, maybe a template, you can smash that hashtag and the AI, the Warp AI, will suggest the right command for you. It is also built on top of Rust, and you know we love that. It's super fast and performant. It has a modern text editor right there, so you can edit your Nix config or your YAML file or your Python script. And it has a collaboration feature, so when Wes has to save the day, that makes that really straightforward. And then also there's this warp drive feature that I think could be really great because you can save your parameterized commands. 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
1: Our dear Mini-Mac in the Mumble Room has an uncomfortable truth for us.
3: Yeah, my problem is often with complicated PDF files where you have some formulas where they have fill-in stuff and stuff like that. So they mostly work, but often the most important things don't work. So I'm really struggling with that.
0: Yeah, integrating with that business world. I have been using, with fantastic success, Alex on Self-Hosted found this. And I don't know if somebody recommended him or what, but it's called Sterling PDF. You throw it together in a quick Docker Compose on a VPS or wherever, and it does, I think, dang near everything like the Pro Acrobat stuff does in a web app, including it'll do OCR text detection. It can do editing. It can add remove watermarks. It can split PDFs. It can convert things to PDFs. It can adjust the colors. It can, you can edit fields. You can remove change metadata. You can add page numbers. I mean, you can crop it. You can compress it. It goes on and on.
1: Oh, and it started as a 100% ChatGPT-made application.
0: No way, really?
1: That's what the README says.
0: Well, it's a pretty lean, mean Docker Compose. And what I've done is I now put all of my Docker instance or whatever, images, whatever, containers, I put them directly on Tailscale now.
1: Right on the mesh.
0: Yeah, so I have a – in my Docker Compose file, I have a Tailscale service container that starts first, and then I start Sterling PDF. And I have Sterling PDF's network mode set to use my Tailscale Docker container for all the networking. And then the host name for that Tailscale node is just called PDFs. So in my browser for my wife's, all my wife's systems, all my kids' systems, my systems, in our web browsers, we just go to http://PDFs, and it takes you to the Sterling PDF app. I don't have to set up anything in reverse proxy, nothing in Nginx config. It's just that node goes directly on the tailnet through that service container and exposes the application as PDFs. And anything else that's on the tailnet can just go to http://pdfs and access and make modifications on their phone or on their desktop. So it's a really nice way to solve that problem. Because I've been there.
3: Okay, I will have a look at that.
0: What about you guys? I mean, I know we're all hardened Linux users now, but do either one of you have kind of like an uncomfortable thing on the day-to-day you live with?
4: Being the weirdo with a different OS.
0: Yeah.
4: And that being blamed for any defect. Like, it always feels like it's personally your fault that you use Linux and therefore process A doesn't work, whether or not that process is at fault or not. Like, it's just the default's assumption you're wrong.
0: Absolutely true. Boy, have I lived that. I've lived that. Oh, Brent, do you have one?
2: Well, it totally touches on what I've been thinking about for the last few days around this topic. And I knew there'd be a lot of like technical issues that we would run into, but I started thinking about the philosophical ones. It's like, sometimes it just feels lonely being the only person, I don't know, at your computer club or like your friend circles or like even in your family using the one like strange ecosystem that nothing, you know, nothing's supported on there. Yeah. Why are you even using this thing? And I remember, like, I think those of us who are connected to the podcast right now or even listen, you know, at home are pretty lucky to have that sense of community. But man, I remember when I was first getting into Linux, just feeling like I was the only person in my entire city who, you know, was trying to run this thing. And so I would say as an amazing solution to that, like just try to find some people anywhere, like a conference or online, or there's many options now, but that sense of loneliness and isolation, hit me hard back then and sometimes still does.
0: I very much have felt that in environments where I'm working with a bunch of other people that are on Windows or on Mac OS. And it's, oh, the Linux guy, that's not going to work with the Linux guy. And I'm considering cracking on this. I don't know. Thankfully, I totally broke Dylan's ability to boot into Windows when I installed Nix. Like, the Nix installer did not detect the Windows install like everybody says it does and set it up. And I have not bothered to go back and figure out how to get that going for him. I may have even accidentally nuked the Windows install. I don't quite remember.
2: Accidental.
0: Yeah. But now I kind of regret it because, you know, I can overhear his friends saying, like, dude, why don't you just get Windows? Can we just want to play with you. Just get Windows, you know, and get on the Xbox chat with us, you know, and all this stuff. And it's like, I've sort of made him like the outsider in his friend group. Now with the streaming, it kind of fixes that, the stream. But I felt kind of bad because I remember going through that too and feeling like, oh, come on, man, just play on Windows with us. It's like, come on, let's just play. We want to play Medal of Honor. Let's just put it on Windows.
1: You know, it makes me think of sort of audio workflows, audio editing.
0: Uh-huh.
1: Making music, you can certainly do it on Linux, and there can be some really neat setups. We do lots of fun stuff with Linux Audio. Super grateful that things like Reaper, and you know, we've got more options than ever, and
0: it's getting really good.
1: Yeah, but I don't know if you were just going to sit down and do it, and you wanted to be assured you had access to all the popular plugins and workflows.
0: The only way it worked is because we kind of did it all as a group.
1: Yeah, like I don't know that I would recommend it to others unless they were really dedicated to like a Linux solution.
0: Yeah, we kind of figured it out together.
1: And some of it's really fun, right? Like, and you learn stuff and you got to like set up Wine and figure it out. Mm-hmm. But,
0: you know,
1: it's not necessarily simple.
0: Props to the Bitcoin dad because he has sort of figured a lot of this all out on his own as he's also kind of been distro hopping at the same time. And you know how tricky that can be when you're in a new, you know, you're going one day you're in Fedora, the next day you're in SUSE and you're trying to stand up the same exact audio environment.
1: There can be benefits. I mean, I think we've seen like the studio setup here has been quite stable and, you know, it just keeps working. We don't have to necessarily be at the whims of a service provider that's changing out from under us. But the cost was a lot of rigging.
0: Rodenmood points out too, well, you know, there's just an uncomfortable truth of using Linux that we've gotten really used to, I think, is there's applications missing. Like for him, it's Reason.
1: Yeah, right.
0: That's better than ever. Yeah, like I have to make like a little thumbnail for our live streams. And, you know, for a year now, I've been just making that in Photopea. And I generate the image now with Stable Diffusion, where before I used to have to create it from scratch. Now I generate it with Stable Diffusion, and I edit in Photopea, all in a web browser on my Linux desktop. It's
1: pretty wild.
0: But things are getting better.
1: You know, video editors are probably still an area where, like, you can make yourself a nice workflow, and there's good solutions and products.
0: Yeah.
1: But you're not just going to pick one of the big ones and go with it.
0: Yeah, it's, you still have to put together the right hardware.
1: And like if you're trying to do like a, you know, you found a local class in your area and they are teaching this solution. You're probably going to have to get another OS.
0: Mm-hmm. Yeah, definitely if you're going to a school or you're trying to get tutoring, somebody's going to know. They're going to have the Adobe Premiere workflow or whatever, and yeah. They're not even going to give a Linux a thought.
2: I feel like when we're shopping for hardware, it's still a huge consideration as well. Like, how often are we super excited when there's a new audio interface that supports Linux pretty well? And like, even I was looking at mice, and some people were complaining that it wasn't working with Linux. It's like, oh, come on, really? Are we still dealing with this?
0: Yeah, fair enough. I definitely feel that a little bit with NVIDIA hardware still. Just yeah. The NVIDIA, anything that's AMD NVIDIA hybrid still feels really kind of rickety for me and brittle. The Intel NVIDIA hybrid seems a little more solid if you're going to go that route, but the AMD NVIDIA, like I get weird artifacting, and I can't really pin it down, but I'll be in Plasma, I think under X in this case, and I'll move the mouse cursor, and I'll get like boxes around the mouse cursor every now and then, just boxes.
1: Huh.
0: Just as I'm moving it, box in a box. Why is that weird artifacting happening? How do I even reproduce it? I don't have it on the other system. And it's like that Asus ROG G14 wasn't bought for Linux.
1: Uh-huh.
0: It was bought for it was meant to run Windows, of course. It runs Linux today. And you have various different degrees of success with that. And with that, I think it's on the edge of success with that machine still to this day. It's on the edge of success. But then you have systems like that Mac trash can from 2013, the Mac Pro.
1: Well, flawless.
0: Flawlessly runs Linux. Flawlessly. Like from the moment the thumb drive goes in that Mac Pro trash can, flawlessly running NixOS. Like you would think the thing was built by System 76.
1: I am just loving this rekindled relationship you're having with it.
0: One of my favorite computers right now. It runs Linux so well. It detects thermals. It detects both of the AMD GPU cards in that thing. It's quiet. It boots in like 8 seconds.
1: Born to run Linux.
0: It's born to run Linux. And it's a 2013 Mac Pro trash can with Xeons and ECC RAM and all of that. And it works perfectly. Better than that Asus ROG G14 that's from like 2 years ago. So, you know, it's just hit and miss with it. It's just hit and miss with it, boys. But these are the uncomfortable. There's probably many more. We'd love to hear your uncomfortable truths. I'm sure you have them, and we've probably just scratched the surface. And I actually think there is utility in us talking about this because it adds realism to a show where we're generally really focused on the very positive things. And I think people should go into using free software and Linux with all of the information. And so if you have any Linux uncomfortable truths, uncomfy truths, boost them in and let us know. And we'll read them in a future episode. Collide.com/unplugged. 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That's been a reoccurring pattern over the last few years, especially as Bring Your Own Device has exploded, both for good and for bad. 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Collide comes in as a solution for end users and a solution for you at IT and a solution for management if they need to see reports. 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Support the show. They got a video over there that really kind of makes it all click. That's collide.com/unplugged.
2: Well, ladies and gentlemen, today we are introducing a very new segment here on Linux Unplugged. Will it Nix?
0: This is exciting. Obviously, everybody's been waiting a long time for this. No, of course not. No, this is something we came up with, though, as maybe a way to see if maybe things aren't always better the Nix way. There's very common and popular ways to host lots of different typical, well-known open source projects and software. Lots of good ways to install things, and we want to compare and contrast the typical, widespread, common ways to do things with how you might do it on Nix. Then we'll look at the pros, the cons, which was actually a little bit easier, which one's maybe going to last longer, it'd be easier to maintain, sustain, kind of try to figure out the benefits of each approach, and then we'll kind of come back with our conclusions and how we're going to run that software in the future, if we'll go with the Nix way or the typical widespread way to deploy that piece of software. And we thought, up first, why not see if we can Nix Nextcloud?
1: Something we depend on, run a lot. Also convenient to have a quick recipe for if you know, maybe you want one for work and one for personal.
0: And one that I have commented mostly in our members feed that I think there's too many ways to install Nextcloud. And I would love to come up with one that is truly our official way to install Nextcloud. And then maybe we go and deploy this on our server here. Just something to think about.
1: Okay.
0: Right? So the question we're really trying to answer is, does it work better if it's Nixed up? But we have to know, what is the Nix way for some of these? So this is something we're going to ask you this episode. We're not doing this right now. We're going to put the question to you, the audience. If you've ever installed Nextcloud on Nix, how did you do it? But also, how do you have your Nextcloud deployed right now? We need to collect data on both sides. We need to know what are common, typical ways you out there have deployed Nextcloud. And we also need to know what ways people out there have Nixed up Nextcloud.
1: Do you build it from source? You run it with the snap? You put it on Kubernetes? I don't know.
0: Yeah, and if you're doing it on Nix, are you doing it as a flake? Is it a module? Are you just doing a Nix config? Boost in and tell us how you're doing it, regardless of which way it is. And if you're listening now, please try to do it soon, because we want the earlier we can get the data in, the sooner we can start putting this together, so the more results we get before we record next Sunday's episode. So boost in how you would deploy Nextcloud, both on Nix or on any other distro. We need to collect and compare all the common ways. Collect that feedback, then we'll make our decision and try to deploy it, and then we'll come back and tell you how it went and see if you truly can Nix it up or not.
2: I think one of the important questions we should try to answer in this segment as we go as well is, once we have Nixed it up, is it worth switching from older methodologies?
0: Absolutely. Absolutely. Yeah. What would it just be a lot easier to just do a Docker compose or do the all-in-one? The snap.
1: You know, Brent's been running Nextcloud forever, so I'm curious what he thinks.
2: Well, like. Well, I feel like I'll probably learn a few things and migrate. We'll see.
0: I'm going to want to pick your brain about how we have it deployed right now in production. And then, of course, I have mine deployed at home, which is using the Linux server IO stuff.
1: Oh, yeah, right.
0: So we each have different approaches.
2: I feel like we also want to get some feedback about what you want to see us try in this segment as well. Like, we have some of our favorite software that we're excited to implement, but maybe there's something that you use or want to see Nixified. And if so, please give us the challenge.
0: We're starting with Nextcloud a bit out of necessity, and also because I feel like I've brought it up many times. It's tricky to deploy Nextcloud depending on which route you take. So it seems like this is a good one to start with. And I kind of love the idea that if we did come up with something we could share, other people could then use that as well, assuming they understood it. So there could be an advantage of, if we do Nix something, we could publish how we Nixed it, the config.
1: Yeah, right. Or at least the reference we used, the tools, the end product.
2: I also like the idea that this isn't Nix OS only. I like the idea that you can apply these strategies that hopefully we come into some successes on any Linux system, really, if you just install Nix. So it might just be useful for everyone.
0: To give people an idea, Wes, you went out and you collected a whole batch of ways people are doing this right now, how they're Nixing up Nextcloud. Did any of these stand out as, like, if you were going to pick one right now?
1: Okay, so if you want to take a little live look, check out the Holy Grail Nextcloud setup.
0: Okay,
1: all right. Made easy by NixOS. And see what you just read through and see what you think.
0: All right, okay. First of all, it's clean. It's really simple and straightforward. It's like one big code block, but it's all just right there, isn't it? They're pulling the Nextcloud app from some cookbook on GitHub. Oh, so that was from their GitHub, from Nextcloud's GitHub. And they have backups accounted for? That's interesting. I think this looks like a pretty viable way to do it. What? Why?
1: No. I mean, it's just it's delightfully concise.
0: Yeah. It
1: handles doing Let's Encrypt and an Nginx proxy to the application. It sets up Redis for you. It sets up a Postgres database for you.
0: Sets up OnlyOffice apparently as well. Look at that. And sets auto updates to true. That's how I like to roll. All right.
1: So I think one area we'll probably have to get into is apps, right?
0: Yeah.
1: You can see here, there's one version where they're
0: defining OnlyOffice right here. So like that's essentially an app, right?
1: Yep. But there's some subset of apps like is often with Nix, right? Where mm-hmm. they are Nix packaged.
0: Right.
1: But there's probably some apps that mm-hmm. aren't and mm-hmm. you're also going to want. So there's like an example here of a custom app installation. So how much of a pain is that? How many do you have? Are you willing to manage them this way?
0: Oh.
1: What's it like to manage them outside of this if you are doing it with Nix?
0: Well, that doesn't look too bad. So this guy's pulling in the cookbook app, which is fantastic. I mean, that's not really not that bad if once you know. Well, we're definitely going to play with that if we go this route because there are a couple of apps we'd want to pull in. All right, but if you were going to deploy it tonight.
1: It seems like a strong contender.
0: Mm-hmm. So let's put that link, the Holy Grail Nextcloud Setup Made Easy by Nix OS, created by Carlos. We'll put a link to that in the show notes too. But we want to know what everybody would use because, you know, for us, this is a whole new territory. The Bitcoin Company. 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
2: Now, this week for feedback, we wanted to actually have a community conversation around our friend Mitch Downey, who works at Podverse, has been doing that full time for a few months now. And, I wanted to read some messages that he shared. Hey, sorry, I've been off grid so long, folks. I've been busy with a combination of making money so I don't have to go back to a day job. And to be frank, Podverse is pretty overwhelming to keep up with. And it gets more overwhelming with each day I let things fall behind. I've been working on Podverse for 10 years now. I didn't even know how to code when I started, and I absolutely love what we've accomplished. But I had always hoped we could have a thriving open source community by now. I honestly don't know what course of action can convert Podverse from being this 10-hour-day labor of love for me into a reasonably managed business with adequate resources to keep development always moving forward and high-quality customer service. The truth is, as Podverse has grown more popular, it has become more difficult to keep up with. We have many generous supporters, but the money we make is far from being able to pay someone a full-time salary. Accepting VC money would go against everything Podverse stands for. The entire reason for Podverse's existence as an open-source ad-free app, but it's easy to see why people do it. Anyway, I just wanted to be transparent that I'm having a hard time keeping up with everything. Unless there were an increase in steady open source contributors, I can't see how I can keep up with the rate of progress and responsiveness people are used to.
0: And this hits, right? Because Mitch is struggling as the app gets more popular. And I think we see this as a common thread with a lot of GPL maintainers, that GPL apps. And this is also occurring in the backdrop when you're seeing Fountain 1.0 released and they've crushed it and they're doing phenomenally well. TrueFans.fm just came out, which is a brand new podcasting 2.0 app that is really, really cool because it has some additional ways to earn sats. And then additionally, we just saw that Apple has adopted another podcasting 2.0 standard, the transcript tags, which is massive.
1: Right. Yeah.
0: Massive. It's massively validating for podcasting 2.0. It's huge for transcripts. It validates the direction.
1: It's going to be a first-class feature now, right?
0: Yes. It validates that when Apple's looking to add a new feature, they're looking at what Podcasting Trudeau is doing and they're going with that. And that's good for RSS and that's good for podcasting in general. They could have done their own proprietary thing.

0: issues, ignoring the requests, ignoring the bugs, and just focus on what you do and just let the other stuff go. Because, you know, I've been doing this for 19 years. It's been a business now for 13, 14, 15 of those years. And the last couple of years, like, I think if we were going through this ad winter 5 years ago, I would be an absolute mess. I would be so, so stressed out and anxious because it'd be existential, because it'd be like my business is about to collapse. Everything's about to fall apart. This is how I survive. This is how I put food on them, you know.
1: Yeah.
0: But as I've gotten older and I've lived through it a few more, it's like I know ultimately it's going to be okay. Whatever happens, it's going to be okay. And it's not, you know, what's existential are more immediate things like car accidents and health incidents and stuff like that. But this kind of stuff, it's I'm not in it for the short term, right? I'm in it for the next 30 years. So if not everything gets fixed today, or not, you know, if the profits aren't perfect today.
1: So some aspect of it, taking on what you can chew at the time mm-hmm. and maybe having to figure out how to scale that back for periods where you need to.
0: Yeah.
1: Setting different expectations.
0: And I think what's helped me too is having some things in real life that anchor me that are also important, that aren't, so it's, this isn't the only thing that's important to me. It's very important to me, but it's not the only thing that's very important to me.
1: Yeah. Otherwise then you just, your entire,
0: Yeah. See, but that's harder. That's easier said than done. But I mean, even if it's video games, for God's sakes, just get a stack. It's like I always like to say, stack a W somewhere else. Stack a W somewhere else. I know it seems counterintuitive because you're taking focus away from the thing that you're already drowning on. But if you stack a win somewhere else, then you can take that momentum and you can go attack that thing that you've been avoiding because it makes you super anxious. And just the concept of even dealing with it is so much that you tune it out. That's what stacking those W's does, is it gives you that momentum to go get that thing. And then I think at the same time, you got to tune people out. You know, like I have an issue on Mondays that is pretty annoying, and on Sundays where I just get a lot of DMs and alerts and notifications. And Sundays and Monday mornings, I'm really busy prepping either Coda Radio or Linux Unplugged. And so
1: yeah, that's live stream season.
0: Yeah, there's mornings where if you send me a message on Sunday morning or Monday morning, I might not get to it till 3, 4, 5 o'clock that day. And that's just the way it's got to be. Because I've got a job to do and I've got to focus. And I think it's really easy to get overwhelmed by notifications. And I noticed this even when just switching from iOS to Graphene, is I started feeling pecked to death again with Graphene, because I'd mastered the iOS focus modes and I had to kind of come up with a new notification approach for Android. And you have to watch out for that, because there's always somebody that needs something, you know, like it's always, and if I see that unread message, it's like a background process that's stealing my CPU. So I think you got to find a way to get momentum outside the project. You got to come up with ways to tune out some of the requests, focus on what you know you need to execute on.
1: It's got to be hard too, right? When you have so much communication, you don't get to really set up pre-filters very easily. And as we know, there's a sort of inbuilt bias where you don't reach out and remind Mitch how great Potverse already is all the time,
0: right.
1: But you do maybe make a lot of suggestions about stuff that could be fixed or improved, and can be tough to hear, especially from a long time person who's invested so much.
0: Because for him, it's always like he's seen a list of stuff that's not fixed yet, and then people are asking for more stuff. And in open source, like the ideal thing would be like, hey, I think this would be a good idea, and I have this initial patch set. That's really the way to do it. And otherwise, you're just asking for somebody to do more work. And I think this is, again, a common thread we see through a lot of open source software and the maintainers that make it possible. So, Mitch, you're dealing with something that is, I think, a classic problem. And I wanted to open this up, A, because I think perhaps there's folks out in the audience that have some insights they could share. Mitch does watch the boost because we send a percentage to him. So you could boost in with those. But also, what we see here is so common that I think there's probably, we could zoom out as a community and just be a little more understanding about these situations. And if somebody out there does have free time, knows a little React, maybe you're an Android developer, something like that, iOS developer, this is a GPL cross-platform podcasting 2.0 app, and it could use some help. And maybe we could show up with some patch sets out there. We've had some folks step up before and do it.
1: Yeah.
0: Maybe some more folks could do that, and we could help Mitch out directly that way too.
2: I know we felt very similar to this as the podcast network back during the lockdowns of 2020. And I remember, Chris, we were thinking about it like, what's going on? It really boiled down to us not being able to interface with the community one-on-one in person. And I wonder if Mitch might consider just doing a small, I don't know, even a dinner or a small

0: meetup. I don't know exactly where he's located, but hopefully he's got some like super fans who'd be willing to, I don't know, go bowling or have a dinner together. Cause that every time we do it, it just motivates us in a whole different way for months. And I've seen that over and over again. That's why I'm so drawn to trying to throw meetups everywhere I go for our community, because everyone who shows up gets that same feeling back, and hopefully that could help and get some new connections to the project as well.
1: Yeah, that making those in-person networking connections, it seems to give us energy in a way that you wish you didn't need, especially me. I wish that stuff didn't affect me positively. I wish I could go on and have the same level of energy and motivation without those meetups. But I must also succumb to the meatbag that I actually am. Yeah.
2: We all must.
1: Yeah, it's just, and it took me way, way, way too long to learn that connection is protection and networking is one of the best things you can invest in your entire life. It just took me way too long to figure that out.
2: I like what Brent was saying too. I don't know, it almost sounds like Podverse needs a party. Deserves one, certainly.
1: Ooh. Yeah, sure does. Yeah, so podverse.fm is the web version. You can also find it in iOS or Play Store or F-Droid, and it's a great app. TrueFans.fm is a brand new app, just came out as well. It's a progressive web app that does work offline, but they're just saying no thanks to the App Store. They're just going to go TrueFans.fm. And then Fountain FM has been incredible. Oscar and Nick and the whole team over there are crushing it release after release, and 1.0 is amazing now, and they've reached a whole new level of user base. So it's a really, and then to have Apple come along and adopt the podcast transcript namespace from Podcasting 2.0. Also, they adopted the People one a while back, but it's just huge.
2: Especially, you know, just like that's one more reason to bring in and have that namespace available in the feed already. And then, you know, right there also are the rest of the Podcasting 2.0 features waiting for you.
1: Yeah. And why not? You know, the more people that use these apps, the more pressure on Apple and Spotify to adopt these open source standards and not implement their own way of doing things, which is how they've done it.
2: Yeah.
1: There are in RSS and in podcasting, there are iTunes specific tags that even we have to use because they just got there first.
2: Yeah.
1: And now
2: and everyone expected them.
1: Now Linux podcasts have iTunes specific tags in their RSS feeds. It's gross. It's gross.
3: And now it is time for Le Boost.
1: Indeed. And the Dude Abides is our baller booster this week. He comes in with 143,456 sats. Hey, rich lobster! And that first boost, as you might expect, it's a Spaceballs boost. 1, 2, 3, 4, 5, 6 sats.
4: So the combination is 1, 2, 3, 4, 5. That's the stupidest combination I ever heard in my life.
1: It's great. He says, thanks for the episode, although I've never listened to audiobooks. Perhaps it's time I give it a go. Do you have a similar recommendation for ebooks? Maybe Collaborate the way to go? He says, by the way, I'm currently on my way to Fosdem. Too bad Brent won't be there.
0: No, oh, it's yes, so it's sad. Intense. I wanted to be. Maybe next year we'll all be there.
1: Maybe. You know, Audio Bookshelf will do ebooks quite well.
2: Yeah, it wasn't like my absolute favorite reader on the phone, but I like that you had the web interface too, and the reader was fine on the phone. I think it had the essentials there, just not as nice as some of the premium ones that have come to exist on that platform.
1: If you only wanted books, probably Calibre would be a good way to go, or Calibre, however you say it. But if you want audiobooks and ebooks, I think
2: a one-stop shop for books.
1: Yeah, and then I give the nod to Audio Bookshelf.
2: Thumbs boosts in with 123,456 sats.
5: 1, 2, 3, 4, 5.
6: Yes.
5: That's amazing. I've got the same combination on my luggage.
2: I thought this Nick's episode was very helpful, talking about 546, what you're missing about NixOS. I'm still a Linux beginner, but curious. You guys have always made Nix seem intriguing, but things like Flakes and Home Manager make it seem a bit daunting. I'm excited to try Snowflake. Seems like a more approachable starting point.
1: Good. I'm glad to hear that. I agree. I think Home Manager does seem daunting at first. I think for me, what I had a really hard time understanding, and I still need to do more practical on-hands experience with, is modules and overlays and flakes. It just didn't, you know, I just didn't go that route when I got into Nix. But with Snowflake, you will kind of start there in a more smooth on-ramp style, perhaps. Might not be so bad.
2: And it seems like you're already doing this, thumbs, but yeah, you know, engaging in any way, you know, getting a first bite of the Nix stuff from whatever direction it is, Flakes, Home Manager aside, you know, just whatever works for you, and you'll learn and expand from there naturally.
1: Let us know how it goes, Thumbs, and thanks for the boost.
0: Get your thumbs dirty. MickZB boosted in with 42,000 sats from Castomatic, saying, Vegas meetup! Never been, but tickets are cheap and quite direct as well.
6: The answer to the ultimate question.
1: Brent, yeah, do a Vegas. Well, maybe next time. Maybe next time. We'll all go.
0: You know,
1: we'll go in the warm weather.
0: I had deeply considered doing it because how much fun would that be? But then I figured that would just be torture on my family, dragging them to one of our meetups. So maybe next time.
1: Maybe, maybe. Or you just get really drunk first. Then everybody have a great time. I'm sure. Then that's what you do in Vegas, right?
2: Indeed.
1: Hybrid Sarcasm comes in with 42,000 sats.
6: The answer to the ultimate question.
1: He says, I discovered this week how easy it is to implement rootless Docker on NixOS. Once I wrap my head around Flakes, I can be one of the cool kids.
0: Nice.
1: You already are, Hybrid Sarcasm. You already are. Thank you for the boost.
2: Cultivator boosts in with a double boost of 12,345 sats.
7: Coming in hot with the boost.
1: And...
5: 1, 2, 3, 4, 5.
4: Yes.
5: That's amazing. I've got the same combination on my luggage.
2: I was able to install NixOS on an old corporate discard desktop I had and even managed to install a couple of packages. After this podcast, I got excited to try out Snowflake and maybe try to learn the Flake way of doing things. Unfortunately, the motherboard failed. So now I'm trying to work up the nerve to install it on my main machine and give it a real go. I feel like this podcast enables my tendency towards risky behavior, and I love you for it. High praise. Thank you. In the second boost here. Okay, so it turns out the Dell in question must have been in Hibernate when I unplugged and moved it. And after removing the RAM and performing a very strict ritual involving some animal sacrifice, I was able to get it to boot. Now on to Snowflake OS.
1: Hey, congratulations.
2: That's quite the thrilling story.
1: Yeah, I mean, the nice thing about the Dells is you can put in the service tag on their website, and it will tell you specifically which animal you have to sacrifice. So that makes it really easy to look that up.
0: Distro Stu boosted in with 2, 3, 4, 5, 6 Satoshis. Pew, pew, pew. I recently stumbled on VNote, app.vnote.fun. It's an open-source Markdown note-taking app. And though I love Obsidian, I've been looking for an open source alternative, and this just about hits the marks for my needs. Of course, since they both speak Markdown, I'm not locked into either app and can use them somewhat interchangeably. Also, see you at scale.
1: Hey, hey, cool. Thank you for this. This vnote.fun, app.vnote.fun.
2: Looks nice. I mean,
1: it does look pretty
2: good. It's a native C++ and Qt application, so hopefully it should be light and snappy.
1: I have to say when I...
2: First-class Linux support, which is always lovely.
1: When my eye strays from Obsidian, where I land is actually QoNotes.
2: Which an old favorite.
1: Is an old favorite and also works great with Nextcloud. Yeah, but boy, that looks really good. App.vnote.fun. Thank you, Distro Stu. Appreciate you. Jordan Bravo comes in with a row of the McDucks.
8: Things are looking up for old McDuck.
1: 22,222 sats. Says, thanks for the shout out to my work, my Nix workshop. Here's the recording of the live stream in case anyone's interested. Part one focused on the Nix on non-NixOS systems, like, you know, Nix on Ubuntu, OpenSUSE. And then part two focuses on NixOS. I'll boost in with the recording link when it's all over and share it in the Nix Nerds Matrix channel. Excited for y'all's coverage of NixCon. We'll put that YouTube link in there. These have been very heavy Nix boosts. This is, and it's funny as we did Audio Bookshelf, which was we took a week off from talking about Nix. but then we did Snowflake, of course, so everybody's catching up. And I love it. I'm not complaining at all. There is something special happening here, and I'm going to be very proud to look back in 5 years and have this show have really been at this leading edge of covering this. I think it's going to be really great.
2: We've already, you know, clearly entered the Nix era. The only question is how long it lasts.
1: Right. Ooh, that could be a topic.
2: Nev boosts in with 10,000 sats.
1: Heyo.
2: As a Gen 2 user, I think rather than a source-based challenge, I'm going to go with a GNU Geeks challenge instead for a month. I'll boost in with updates as I go. Geeks February 2024.
1: So we need to have a little team meeting about this source-based challenge. I think the thing that has me a little like, how do we do this, is the upcoming trips.
2: Right.
1: Because I don't know if we have time to do it before, and I don't think we want to do it during the trip.
2: No, we probably want to be a little more focused.
1: So I think we just got to have a little tactical planning session.
2: Okay.
1: Maybe after the show. We'll do a little tactical planning.
2: Also, good luck, Nev. I've been curious about Geeks before. I haven't really tried it yet, but, you know, sort of Nix-inspired, but with Guile involved. seems like it could be pretty nice. So please do let us know. Yeah. And thanks for the boost.
0: Tux M boosted in 2 boosts for a total of 17,222 sats.
9: Make it so.
1: Nice.
0: Hello from Central Virginia. Constantly learning about NixOS. It's on my laptop and desktop. I like to optimize Nix Store to reduce space usage, trim generations, and run garbage collect on Nix Store frequently. My small 110 gig hard drive went from 97% used to about 60% used. Sweet.
1: Yeah. So you definitely want to clean up your disk, because I do get a little filled up on my laptop sometimes because it's only like a 256 gigger.
2: Yeah. You know, Nix is great and there's a lot of nice things about it, but minimal disk space is not necessarily one of them.
1: Yeah. Yeah. And you can, if you keep all those generations, which you can revert to, guess what? It's going to take space. So there are garbage cleanup commands. And what I've done on my kids' computers is in the Nix config, I've just gone ahead and turned on auto garbage collection, and it auto garbage collects anything older than 7 days, I think. So they basically get a week of generations. They don't generally have a week's worth because one of them is set to never update and one of them is set to update daily, but the computer has to be on at the right time and all that. So
2: yeah, of course.
1: He seems to – so far tracking it, he seems to auto-update about 4 times a week, which –
2: okay.
1: And it's totally seamless to him.
2: Yeah.
1: He's never even commented on it, which is incredible because when he turns that thing on, he just hits the gaming right away and it's somehow still
2: just
1: doing
2: like
1: it.
2: Auto-updated in the background.
1: Of course, it helps when you're playing games like Roblox and Fortnite. They're not super demanding, but yeah. Jittering Blender comes in with 5,000 sats. He says, thank you for devoting this episode to Nix. This was our Snowflake episode. I'm in favor of the source-only challenge mentioned by a previous booster. I see it as an experiment to see if source-only can improve application performance. I agree. Of course, you would have to add the compiler flags, whether it can reduce bandwidth on an average compared to binary distros too, I'd be interested. I also like the idea of reducing the attack surface by reducing the reliance on any binary cache. Finally, congrats for raising enough funds for Scale.
2: All right, another vote. I guess we have to do it, huh?
1: Yeah. Those are interesting points right there. So I think the key takeaways that I'm getting, Blender, from your boost is you're curious to know if compiler flags, if you can get performance out of it. Be curious to know if it's more or less bandwidth used than, you know, updating a binary system. And then there's that discussion around you're kind of reducing that third-party risk that the maintainer or the repo hasn't been compromised and that the binary isn't.
2: Yeah, how do we feel about the whole, you know, whatever we do, how do we feel about the security?
1: Yeah. Yeah. Those are really good thoughts. Thank you, Blender.
2: Gene Bean boosts in with 10,677 sats across six different boosts.
1: Hey, it's Gene.
10: B-O-O-S-T.
2: Can we also get a ducks in here? Because sure. We got some, some ducks in here. Yeah. We archive from Audible mostly for fear of things disappearing.
1: Yep.
2: Like happened on streaming servers.
1: Same.
2: We can also then easily lend books to one or two friends, just as you might do with paper books.
1: That, Gene, was why I set up Audio Bookshelf in the first place, because the guys were over and I wanted to share some books with them, and they're audio books. I'm like, well, how do I solve for this?
2: Right. I archive select podcasts in Audio Bookshelf as well, and I also archive any podcast I guest host or speak on, which that's a nice idea.
1: That's fun. Good idea.
2: Continuing on, Gene Bean says, I've heard some zip code boosts from my fellow Georgians in and around Atlanta. Any chance you'd add a room for us to gather in and maybe plan a meetup?
1: Okay.
2: Our Atlanta meetup sounds pretty fun.
1: Yeah, we should have I need a good name, though, for it. That's a big requirement because we did the Scale Room and I'm still sad that we didn't come up with a good name.
0: Yeah, Chris and I failed at
1: and
0: that
1: it's been
0: one.
1: 2 weeks. Yeah, so I need a really clever name like Georgia Groupies or something that's so like that. But yes, absolutely.
0: The Georgia
1: Then
0: gang.
1: Maybe we'll get it rolling and then, yeah, maybe if they're okay with that. But if we could get a good name for it and get it rolling, I think that's step one into an actual official JB meetup, right?
2: Yeah, totally. Okay, continuing on, if you haven't already, be sure to add the Audible ASIN. It helps a lot for finding metadata for audiobooks. So that's a nice little tip.
1: Okay.
2: And Gene says that they're looking forward to meeting us at NixCon and Scale.
0: Nice.
1: Oh, my God. We're going to meet Gene. I'm a little nervous. That's so great.
2: And a little prod saying, Wayland and Firefox on Nix with both GNOME is working great for me. Firefox also works great under Hyperland for me. My setup is on a 2017 Dell XPS 9360 13-inch machine. Maybe I've just got the right hardware combo.
1: You know, I stopped complaining because it's working. So I haven't, I don't know if my cameras are working. I haven't checked that yet, but I don't have the Firefox crashing issue anymore, which is massive. And I did also have a Chrome issue where my extension menus would be really, really narrow. But what I've learned is that if I drag the width of the Chrome browser to almost the entire width of my monitors, then the Chrome extension menus are fine. So I've solved for both.
2: Well, what was the fix in the first case?
1: The Firefox fix was they did an update and now Firefox has native Wayland support.
2: Well, great.
1: Yeah, yeah. That was really great. I don't know about the cameras. I'll have to figure that out. I need to play around with that. But we'll see. We'll see. Thank you, Gene. And I'm really looking forward to meeting you at scale. Thank you for all those boosts and all those ducks.
0: Lego Feet boosted in 8008 Satoshis from Fountain, saying simply, juvenile number humor.
1: That, if you spell it out on the calculator, that is funny. I get it. I get it. Thank you for the boost. Purple Dog comes in with 5,000 sats. I've been using Audio Bookshelf for about a year now. Oh, all right. Some boots on the ground long-timer reports here. I'm getting my books from Audible. I've got a script that uses Audible CLI, had not even heard of that, to download new books and then converts them to MP3 with all the correct metadata for Audio Bookshelf. I'm running that in Docker right now, but I'm working on packing it up in Nix.
2: Bless you, Purple Dog.
1: If you do, Purple Dog, will you shoot it my way? I'd love to repackage it up in Nix, too.
2: Sounds neat.
1: So the thing that I notice you're doing here is MP3. I am doing the M4Bs still. Because everything I use supports that M4B support, and I think that's AAC. And
2: that would make sense.
1: Technically higher quality. And has all the chapters in line and stuff, but I think MP3 is probably still a pretty safe way to go.
2: Nacho Linux boosts in with 5,000 sats. JPL, long live the copter.
1: Yeah. Shout out, though, to Tim, who told us that there's still a Linux box running on the actual rover still.
2: Hanging out on Mars.
1: So, you know. Also, I don't know if maybe Tim could, if he's listening, he could tell us, but there's been some online chatter about spinning it up for science and letting it go wreck itself and to kick up dirt and stuff. And, you know, the cameras might land somewhere where it gets a cool picture. Like, you could actually use it for a little low-key science stuff. Tim, if you're listening.
2: One more flight.
1: I'm like, yeah, right. One more act for science. Part of me is like, don't.
2: Just let it sit.
1: Because then one day when we land there, we could go put like a little cube over it and make it like a monument out of this little copter, and I'd like it to be in the best shape possible. It does have two chunks missing from two different blades, so it's going to get covered, and it's also going to get covered in dust. So there might be some logic to having a little last minute science.
0: DPG boosted in 4545 Satoshis to episode 544. Hey guys, I tried the 32-bit challenge of sorts with my BeagleBone Black. It has an ARM V7, 1 gigahertz single-core CPU with 512 megs of RAM, and it was painful. I managed to run some Telegram bots, but it seems things are sunsetting 32-bit ARM as well. I'm curious to see what happens to these old single-board computers in the future, and, well, I love the show.
1: That is a great question. I've been wondering the same thing, DPG, and thank you for the boost. What happens, and is there going to be maybe some last distro that gets us to as close as we can, and then you can still use them for something useful? We'll see. Only time will tell. The Golden Dragon came in with a row of ducks. He says, welcome to Otterbrain. If you're looking for anything in the public domain, use LibreVox. While I won't be at scale, I'll be there in spirit in a couple of other ways. Hopefully, one day we can all get back together and do a brunch with Brent or similar. Missing the Pacific Northwest.
2: Missing you too, Dragon.
1: Dragon would be great if you made it out for Linux Fest. And we're going to do live streams. I will be publishing the calendar, but also because we're going to do them as lit live streams, they will just be in the RSS feed in your time and all of that. So if you're using a podcasting 2.0 app, you could jump on right as we go live because you'll get notified within 90 seconds when we're on the road. And the reason I mention it is I'd love to bring folks in that can't make it and try to bring them in on it as much as we can.
0: I think the Dragon mentioned an important correction here, too. I during our intro, mentioned that I was using Project Gutenberg for audio, and that's actually the written open formats for books. And LibreVox is actually what I was using, and I remember throwing a few LibreVox files on my old Palm Pilot back in the day when I was, you know, riding the buses.
1: Nice. Nice.
2: Zagatak boosted with 6,543 sats.
1: Hello, Zach.
2: Snowflake OS wouldn't install at all in a VM. So instead, I went back to my Nix config files I've been making over the last few months, retested them one last time, and if all goes well, they will be on my ThinkPad by the time the episode airs. I'll keep you posted.
1: I hope so. I'd love to know. I definitely had the install bomb on me when I tried to add app image support. And then when I went back and just unchecked app image support, the install finished just fine. So I don't know if that was, you know, what was up there, but you know, early days, it's very much alpha, but good for you. I love the idea of having just a whole set for your ThinkPad. I love my ThinkPad with NixOS. I should really consider that. Hey, there's Faraday Fedora. He's got a row of ducks. Test boost. I think Albie is S-ing the bed. And it disconnected me from Podverse. Well, that's a great way to test. 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
1: Yeah.
2: 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I mean, we all know how that goes. Thanks for reminding me. I still need to get that done. I also need to start researching audiobook vendors that allow DRM-free downloads. Maybe I'll make a blog post listing the vendors I'm able to find. But we'll see. Speaking of blog posts, on the value for value audiobook subject, I wrote a blog post on my idea for that very same thing. At the time of boosting, it's the latest post. So if you're interested, just go to oppie1984.com and see the post titled Value for Value Audiobooks. Oh, and we got an update. 5 hours later, Audio Bookshelf is set up on my server, and the Android app is connected and working.
1: Well done, sir.
2: I'll stick with my current setup for podcasts for now, but otherwise, I think I'm in love.
1: That's my take, and I'm using it every single day. I'm keeping my podcasts in Fountain right now. I bounce between Fountain, Podverse, and TrueFans like a distro hopper would, but my audiobooks forever now. I'm never going to have the Audible app installed ever again. It's so great. It feels so good. And I would never want 400 books on a physical shelf. It's just that's not me. I have no place for that.
2: Heaven forbid you move.
1: I love, though, that I have 400 books in the digital space. It feels good, you know? It feels good. Well done, too, Oppie. Well done. And we'll put a link to that blog post.
0: Now, we got a special boost from Sir Lurks-a-Lot with 7,575 Satoshis over two boosts. Hello, Sir Lurks.
1: There he is.
0: My favorite way to listen is on PeerTube, but I can't seem to stream sats or boosts, at least not on your version.
1: Yeah.
0: Aside from PeerTube, I generally listen to the shows on the Jupiter All Shows feed so I can stream, and then I'll go to the member feed to catch the pre and post shows since they don't support podcasting 2.0 features.
1: Well, good news there. We're rolling out the 2.0 features to the members feed, and we're testing it to see how that goes, getting some feedback, and then we're rolling out from there. 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
0: Now, Sir Lurks' second boost says, here's a happy birthday boost for you, Chris. Once upon a time, I sent a million sat boost when it was worth around $100. And today, that same boost is worth 420. Ha! I trust your hodlin. Stay humble, stack sats, don't forget your towel, and above all, don't panic. Much love.
9: I hoard that which your kind covet.
1: This is one of my favorite things about the boost, too, is we can kind of have the optionality. You know, in some cases, like for the scale boost, we're going to spend those sooner than later. But we do have the option to also hodl the boost. And I love that that means that if sometimes it's the opposite effect, too. But sometimes it also means your boost is doing more for you today. And it's a way for a one-time contribution to kind of like continue to contribute back in the sense that we could put that as an asset on the business's books. And it could make Jupiter Broadcasting look financially better for if we needed a loan. But it also just gives us an asset that we can sell if we needed to like fall back on a little bit of money, if cash flow gets tight, and we have the optionality of when to do that. Thankfully, for the most part, we really haven't, but with the Adwinter, it's really nice to have that optionality right now. We don't ever really know where the price is going to go, but we're not really in it for that. And so we sit on it till we need it. And if something comes up like a scale trip or something like that, then we can sell a little bit. And I think it works out pretty nice. And yeah, you got to pay capital gains tax, but that's because there was a gain, and that's how it works. If I got a paycheck, I'd have to pay taxes on that too, right? So I don't really look at that as a negative aspect to it. It's just all part of the process and the optionality when you're running a business and things you got to think about. Thank you, though, Lurks. Nice to hear from you. Appreciate you. Anonymous comes in with 15,000 sats saying, check out Libro FM. Great for audiobooks. He also likes bookshop.org, says it works well. They have a subscription model.
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1: Yeah, that is nice. 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
2: Wow.
1: That's a great tip, Anonymous. Thank you. I'll do just that. That's great. That's so cool. I did remember hearing to let you generate RSS feeds, but I hadn't grokked that meant I could put it in my podcast catcher, which has got great playback controls.
2: Southern Fried Sassafras, Brewston, with 5,000 sats. 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
1: Yeah, Drew really cleans it up. Woo. You know, I often refer sending the files to Drew, send them through the wash, because they come out in the better, way better than they went in. They really do. He does. And, you know, if you ever listen to the bootleg version, the live members feed, then go listen to the published version, there are members that, believe it or not, they don't listen to the live version. They listen to the ad-free version because it's got all of Drew's touches. It is all worth it.
0: 3,333 sats came in from NN. FTS, just saying yo.
1: Yo.
0: That's it.
1: Thank you. Appreciate that. 5,432 sats from the idiot you yell at says, I just discovered Libro.fm, Libro, Libro.fm, for DRM-free audiobooks just before listening to this episode.
2: I'm gonna give that a shot after the show, because yes. There's a couple ones I've been wanting lately, and I haven't bought them yet.
1: Thank you, everybody who boosted in. We really appreciate it. We had 25 boosters this week. Lots of great engagement, some good discussions and tips. And we stacked 547,059 sats. And we very much appreciate that. That goes to us, goes to Editor Drew, cut goes to the Podcast Index, and to Podverse. We really appreciate all of that. And we also thank you, sat streamers out there, who just set those sats to stream and listen. It's so much fun to open up our dashboards and just see those coming in. Well, often when we're doing the show live, we'll open up the dashboard and see who's listening to the previous episode while we're recording the current episode.
2: Yeah, look at Eric Nord and Rotted Moon earlier today.
1: Yeah, There you go. So thank you, everybody. Also, shout out to our members, the Unplugged Core contributors are the absolute best. And we make a special extra content members feed for them. And we also have the ad-free version. We have that linked at our website. I think it's also linuxunplugged.com/membership, but I'm not positive about that. But I do know we have it linked at the website. And we very much appreciate it. 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Please do forgive. 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But the other thing that's really nice is we can mark a show as pending. So you'll open up the feed. You can see, oh, Linux Unplugged is going to be live in a day at this time. 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And you don't have to go to our calendar page. 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
1: Yeah. You know, if Apple users are getting this stuff, it's time for you to get this stuff, right? I mean, if the Apple users on their built-in Apple podcast apps are getting this, it's time for the rest of us to get this. And we see you guys out there. We know you're listening. We appreciate you. And don't forget, we're also looking for your ways that you host Nextcloud. How you've given it a go before, not a bad idea to tell us how it's working for you, too. And also, got to know if you're nixing it up and which way you nixed it. Any links, much appreciated. And then any tips for GPL developer burnout, like Mitch, any tips you have around that, please boost those in. We really appreciate that. And, of course, you can also go to linuxunplugged.com/contact. I think we're live at our regular time next week, right? All that stuff's normal. Nothing really changing. We're kind of just locked in for a bit, I think. So same bat time.
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1: Yeah.
11: See you next week. Same bat time, same bat station.
1: Yeah, I think it's going to be a few weeks of regular times and productions, and then we're off on the road.
2: Catch them while you can.
1: Yeah. 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And then this show will be back on Sunday at noon Pacific, 3 p.m. Eastern. Of course, at jblive.tv. 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You'll also find our RSS feed, the membership links, the Mumble links, the Matrix links. It's all over there. It's a website with links, and they're useful. Thanks so much for joining us on this week's episode. See you right back here next Sunday.

0: 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A good morning, a good evening, or wherever your timeline may fall, time-appropriate greetings, indeed, to one and all. This is The Launch, and my name is Chris.
1: And I'm Angela.
0: Hello, Angela. We have a good launch coming up, so just a few things we need everyone to know about before we get going. We'd love it if you call us live. 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And if you catch us after the fact, you can always leave us a voicemail. 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And of course, our Mumble Room is going. You can join us in there. We have the Launch HQ chat room, all of it linked at weeklylaunch.rocks. Well, as we're settling into our 18th episode, you and I have been having a hell of a week.
1: Mm-hmm.
0: Hell of a week. Both of us, I think, are feeling a little bit of the burnout this week.
1: Mm-hmm.
0: And it sneaks up on you. I bet a lot of people start feeling this in the States around tax time.
1: Yeah.
0: It's like one more thing. Are you feeling it? Are you feeling like... You're probably okay. You got through the tax time.
1: I did.
0: At least that pressure is
1: gone. A couple of weeks ago, however, what I owed almost sent my account negative.
0: I didn't realize
1: it was going through at the same time as my car payment.
0: Oh.
1: Yeah, that freaked me out. I was like, wait, didn't I just get paid? How come I don't have money?
0: Oh, the government took it.
1: Yeah, right? Like, oh, the app, there it is.
0: I mean, you know, I think burnout is a topic that I have sort of touched on over the years as I feel like I'm going through phases of like just a lot of stuff. Does it materialize for you in like the sense of just this overwhelming sensation of being busy?
1: Too busy, and I end up paralyzed.
0: Just yeah.
1: Total paralysis. Like I don't like to wait to the last minute on anything. I like to be on time. And I typically do, like I have so much discipline that I'll still achieve it in time, but I feel horrible waiting that long as well. But I just sometimes cannot get motivated. And right now there's so many things. I thought it was primarily that California trip, you know, like because there were so many unknowns and it's just so big in a short time frame. And unfortunately, we did not need to make that trip because his mom passed away, unfortunately. But here I am alive and well and paralyzed this morning, you know, like despite so that's not on the table anymore. But like, you know, I got that speeding ticket. I need to stop by the courthouse and turn that in. But that whole thing freaks me out. But I need to do it because you have to do it within 30 days. I can't mitigate it or ask for a deferral.
0: Yeah, it sucks when it's tasked like that.
1: Yeah. And it's very similar to taxes. Like
0: yes.
1: Taxes are overwhelming. And then, yeah, and then we have Linux Fest coming up, you know.
0: The kid's birthday was this week.
1: An organizer, yeah, Dylan's 16th birthday.
0: Yeah.
1: And then my sister's getting married, and I haven't booked any of that.
0: Oh, my gosh.
1: I don't even know what to do. I think we might just go to Vegas for the day.
0: Hmm.
1: Yeah, just that Tuesday. I don't know.
0: It'd be a busy day, but...
1: Yeah, and then in addition to that, you know, Bella started trumpet lessons, and Abby's doing volleyball, you know, three times with two practices and a game every week. I am just... I'm just dying.
0: Yeah. Yeah. And then, of course, there's like all the regular stuff like job and
1: yeah,
0: kids getting sick.
1: Oh, yeah. This job thing. Oh, my gosh. I am combing through data that has corrupt. There's corruption. And I'm trying to identify what is making it do that because basically I need to search all transcripts for any DEIB, which is diversity, equity, inclusion and belonging. Content and tag it as such. But I don't know, something about the Snowflake query or the data, I don't know. It's just not, it's just putting the transcript all through all the rows. And so I can't search it adequately to
0: even
1: do this.
0: Yeah. You can't search it to identify it and then tag it.
1: Yeah. This is a huge priority project because it's tied to an executive order and it is so overwhelming. So
0: just a little extra work you didn't need.
1: Yeah. Oh, Wes is typing, and he's a programmer, right?
0: Yeah.
1: Or he's probably like, I have a code.
0: he's going to say, ask
1: Wes.
0: It out. You know what he'll say is you take that output, throw it through an LLM, and ask it to reformat it.
1: Right.
0: I think that'd be the Wes move right there.
1: That's funny. Yeah, Wes, you can't solve everything. Like, I know you can, but.
0: We need a Wes bot AI.
1: Right.
0: We just ask the Wes bot. Yeah, I wonder. So I'd like listeners to boost in and tell me what you do when you hit a burnout wall. And do you think burnout's a state of mind? Is it a matter of perspective shift? Is there tips and techniques you have to start getting ahead? Because, man, for me, this week has been just basically treading water. And I can tell I'm falling behind on a lot of stuff that I normally wouldn't. This is now marks 1 week of being on the road, escaping the rats. And we did spend the weekend at an RV resort, which is nice, but also like $700. So can't do that very often. Right. And Sunday after LUP, we packed up. And Monday morning at 5 a.m., we left the RV resort. And I'm like, oh, I got to get gas because I'm running off generator sometimes. So I need to keep the gas topped off. So I pull into a gas station. And it's early, so it's pretty empty, other than there's two school buses there also filling up because they're getting ready to go pick up kids. And so it's funny because I've never seen school bus drivers in this setting where they're just like chilling outside their bus, like listening to like some radio show or something, like before their day has started, really.
1: And you're like, here's my business card.
0: And I just, yeah, I'm like, hey, you want to sell that bus? No. So I fill the rig up, which is ridiculously expensive because it's a 100-gallon tank. And get in the rig, and I'm ready to go, right? And I always have this process with the RV is when I stop it, shut down all the accessories. So I turn off the air, turn off the headlights, shut her down. And then when I go to start her up, I reverse that process. The first thing I do is I crank the starter position to start, which brings the steps in. Those are powered by the truck battery, the DC battery. So I let that come in because they're motorized and they take quite a bit of voltage to actually pull the steps in. And then everything else finishes, and then I crank the engine. I've always done it this way. Well, this time, because it was the morning and we were kind of in a rush because Hadiya needed to be at our office by 6:30 a.m. So wherever we ended up, we needed to be there, and then we needed to do a car shuffle and then get her to our office by 6:30 a.m. So I'm moving kind of quick, jump in the driver's seat, and I just crank it all the way to start without waiting for the steps to come in, which, you know, has worked. I've done it occasionally. And what I get is the click, click, click, click, click, click, click, click. And like,
1: you changed your pants.
0: I'm like, oh no. And Hadi and I have radio, so I message her, you know, the RV isn't starting. Give me a couple minutes, you know, that kind of thing. Try it again. Click, click, click, click, click, click, click. Oh, crap. And then like, I have parallel thought processes, one of which is, okay, how do I troubleshoot this? Is this a starter issue? Is this an electrical issue? It's probably an electrical issue. It's probably a voltage issue. And then the second thought process is, oh my God, what does this mean if I'm stuck at a gas station? Is somebody going to go repair my RV at a gas station? Am I going to block this gas station for four or five hours? How are we getting Hadiya to work? Am I going to go to the studio and leave the RV at a gas station? Am I going to stay here? What about my work? Like I'm thinking about all that.
1: Yeah.
0: While I'm also trying to think about, is this a voltage issue? What do I got to do to get the voltage up, right? Well, in my RV, they very thoughtfully have built this emergency start feature, and it connects my lithium house bank to my starter battery, and it provides some voltage from my lithium bank to my truck starter battery. And I hit that, and I hold it, because you have to hold it because it keeps the contact open or closed, whatever the case may be, and I crank the starter. Click, click, click, click, click, click. Well, it did a little better that time. I actually heard it try to turn, and I realize what's going on here is I've got an old battery, probably 8 years old, and it's died. But what I have is this thing called a battery tender that keeps it charged and kind of obscures the fact that my battery is dead because it keeps the voltage high.
1: Oh.
0: But it doesn't really have any depth. Like the voltage drops too low to actually start, and it's a big engine. It's a big starter. So I'm like, okay, so it shows good voltage, but it doesn't actually like retain that voltage once there's a draw. My battery shot. And I'm like, so what I need to do is dump a lot of power into this battery, right? Like, what I need is more power. So I start up the onboard generator, which is a 50-amp generator, fire that sucker up and get it going. And then I do the emergency house connect. So I'm just dumping the voltage that's going into the battery bank, into the starter battery. And the starter battery goes from like 11 volts, and this is like a couple of minutes, to 12 volts. And then it gets to 13 volts. And right as it hits 13 volts, I turn the key, starts right up. And it starts running. I'm like, all right, I'm not touching it. Let's get out of here.
1: Jeez.
0: I message Hadiya on the radio. I got it started. She's like, oh, thank God.
1: Wow. Oh, wait, so are you replacing that battery?
0: Yeah, yeah. So now we're back at the shop.
1: Oh, my gosh.
0: Yeah, we're back at the shop today, and we're getting the battery. We're like, well, I guess we know where we're going. We're going straight to the shop. Mm-hmm. And they're going to replace I think they've already done it today.
1: Nice.
0: But, you know, that's chaos, and it's just so much cognitive overhead every day figuring out, okay, what are we going to do with this thing? Is it safe? What about all our cars? It's been a huge brain load, and so everything else is just like falling by. I mean, it's just causing massive burnout because it's like
1: constant
0: busyness, mm-hmm. just to find out where to just spend the night. Mm-hmm. Ah, now I think after we're done at the shop, we'll head out into the woods for a few days. We've got a few places for the next couple of days because I'm deploying. If you've got a camper, if you've got a trailer, if you've got an RV, if you've got an SUV you can sleep in, you need to know about Harvest Host. Not a paid membership. In fact, I've been paying them for years. If anything, they should send me some money. So I'm going to put an affiliate link in the show notes. But Harvest Host is a membership program designed for RV travelers, and you get overnight stays at a network of locations in North America. And they're expanding, I think, other places, but right now it's just the U.S. and Canada.
1: Is it Airbnb, but for open lots?
0: Basically. Wineries, breweries, distilleries, museums, golf courses.
1: Oh, it's businesses.
0: Yeah. It's like it's a brilliant program. So instead of paying for a campsite, members of Harvest Host, because there is an annual membership to Harvest Host, but you don't pay like a traditional camp fee when you go to these places. You're encouraged to support the business by, like, if it's a winery, buy a wine. If it's a beer, you know, brewery, buy a beer. If it's a, you know, buy a round of golf. Or if they sell a sandwich, buy a sandwich. Essentially, you know, you're supporting a small business. And it's also, by them putting themselves on Harvest Host, giving exposure to their business. Because it's bringing in customers.
1: Yeah.
0: And it's, my favorite are the farms and the golf courses, because they're really, like, the farms can be really fun. There's, like, an alpaca farm nearby.
1: Oh, cool.
0: And the alpaca are just walking all over the place, which is, that's neat if you got kids. And then the Tulalip Golf Course is one of them. And they've got a restaurant.
1: So, nice.
0: You know, they got burgers. So some of the stuff can be pretty nice. As of 2025, Harvest Host has, and this number is always increasing, so this number's probably old now, but nearly 95 individual locations in North America, 9,500.
1: Okay, I was going to say.
0: Yeah, 9,500.
1: Was that in Washington or
0: in
1: Snohomish County?
0: In this
1: County?
0: Area, it's like, it's probably, there's probably 95 in Snohomish and King County alone.
1: Yeah.
0: It's crazy. And you could travel across the country just staying at Harvest Host.
1: So is there an additional fee?
0: Yeah, so it's got a...
1: Each time?
0: No,
1: it's included in the membership.
0: You get a yearly fee, and then you're just encouraged to, like, support the business. So
1: that's really cool.
0: We're going to stay on a farm, and they sell cookies, pies, and, like, steak.
1: Oh, your favorite.
0: Yeah, so I like all those things. Yeah. So it's like, well, we were going to get steak anyways. We might want a pie anyway. So, like, you know, you end up spending $25 in food that you get to eat, mm-hmm. and you get to stay there.
1: That you get to eat. Yeah,
0: right?
1: Oh, my goodness.
0: Right? I mean, it's great. So that's the upside. Like, we're trying to make the best of it and using Harvest Host to, like, pick some of our favorite locations. Like, I think we might do the alpaca farm this weekend if it works out.
1: Ooh.
0: Plus, it's kind of close to where Abby will be doing volleyball, so it kind of works out
1: nice,
0: you know, for travel.
1: Yep.
0: So trying to be a little strategic about it, but, you know, you start moving around a lot and things start happening, like your battery dies or a slide starts having issues. Like, everything's good now, knock on wood.
1: Mm-hmm.
0: But the more you are constantly using it like this, the higher that there is for failure and entropy. So I'd love to know what your tips are for burnout, because hoo-wee. Boost in. Let us know your burnout tips, advice, tricks, or call in. And share your thoughts. 774-462-5667. Well, Andrews, did you hear about Blue Origin's star-studded launch?
1: I did.
0: It was a big deal yesterday as we record. And CBS News covered it because, of course, their very own Gayle King, bestie of Oprah, went up into space. So they had to at least cover the event.
2: Liftoff. New Shepard has cleared the tower. Our very own Gayle King back on solid ground this afternoon after being part of a historic flight to space this morning. That was the moment she blasted off on this 62-mile journey aboard Jeff Bezos's Blue Origin rocket. Once in space, they experienced weightlessness. They got a whole new perspective on life down here.
3: Look at the moon, you guys. I will have to tell you, look at the moon.
2: Look at the moon. On their way back, the parachutes opened to help slow the capsule's descent. And we also want to show you the moment the crew landed safely back on Earth in the West Texas desert. And everybody breathed a sigh of relief.
0: You hear them screaming in the background.
2: Being back on Earth.
0: Yeah, a couple of them get out and actually literally kiss the ground. So this is, I think, really to promote Blue Origin's space tourism business. So we don't have full ticket prices right now, but you can reserve a spot. You can reserve a seat for $150,000.
1: Mm-hmm.
0: You don't get on the flight fully. You just reserve the seat.
1: Yep. That's crazy.
0: I want, like, how much would you be willing to pay to go up for a 10-minute space flight? Well, it's 11 minutes in total, including the launch and coming back down. So it's a few minutes up in space.
1: Mm-hmm. Yeah, I guess, what is it? Wow, my math might be totally wrong. But if it's 62 miles and it's 6 minutes up, it's 100 miles per hour?
0: Probably around there. Yeah.
1: Average?
0: Yeah.
1: Average is what it would be. Yeah. Hmm. Yeah, I don't know. And then they, free floated?
0: For a few minutes, you get to free float, yeah.
1: And then how, because like I saw the rocket, but how does it, then it just falls?
0: Yeah, and then parachutes down.
1: I didn't see a parachute in the landing picture.
0: Yeah,
1: did
0: they
1: you?
0: Actually come, I saw it land, and they did it in the desert, and there's a lot of wind and air. And so it looks like this really rough landing, but it's really just kicking up a bunch of dirt. It's got a two-stage parachute system. It's got one while it's higher up. And then after it's fallen, just falling for a while, it launches another one. And when you hear those gals screaming in the clip, that's after the last parachute deployed. They're like, oh, my God, we're going to live.
1: So you actually saw it landing? Because
0: yeah.
1: I've only seen pictures and video after when they're trying to stage
0: their exit. Back, I'll link it in the show notes. I went back and watched it from beginning to end for research for the show because there's a funny moment in the launch that I wanted to play for you.
1: Okay. Perfect.
0: Yeah, because they've made a big deal about this, and it is neat. This is the first time an all-female crew has gone to space in 60 years. But I think we're kind of overstating it to a degree of just how historic it is. And I was fine with it until, like, the extremely self-congratulatory talk continued now for 2 days.
4: And I'm so proud of us. I really am proud of me because I never in a gazillion years thought I could do this. And I just saw a video of us walking up the, I don't want to call it plank, but what's the proper?
0: You know, Katy Perry says that, you know, she experienced love and learned how much love there is for herself. And for her, she's what she said. But, you know, and they talk about it like it was this, like they're astronauts. They're calling themselves astronauts now. And they talk about the training regime they went through. Well, they actually touch on that during the launch right before the rocket. And I don't know. It's just funny when you listen to the way they talk about it and then actually compare it to what's happened. There's a bit of a delta.
5: Transition to onboard hydraulic pumps.
1: And cue
6: this
1: Star
6: right
1: Trek
6: here
1: sounds.
6: Is the moment that they've been training for. 2 days becoming a crew, becoming a team.
7: After you go through an experience like this, it's more than a team. It's almost like a family. Mm-hmm. You are so tight to go through something as intense
5: executing
7: as this.
5: Executing aft fin built-in test.
0: So you hear it there. They trained for 2 days. Mm-hmm. So they talk about all the training. A couple of them opted to do additional training on their own. But they trained for 2 days, and I looked up the training. The training includes how to fasten your seatbelt.
1: Okay.
0: The training includes how to talk back to the base. And then they also coordinated how they would enter and leave before and after taking off and returning. And then they covered some emergency, like, procedures and things like that. But we're talking 2 days, total flight time of 11 minutes from launch to landing. It's neat.
1: Mm-hmm.
0: Right, it's cool, and I'm glad they're doing it because I think it's pushing this forward.
1: Mm-hmm.
0: Is it historic? Right, like what some people are pointing out is that we also just had a couple of astronauts that were stranded up in space for like 280 days.
1: Mm-hmm.
0: That's a hell of a story.
1: Yeah,
0: they get back and it's like, all right, thanks for rescuing us, and they get like two interviews, and then we move on. That's like a real heroism story.
1: Mm-hmm.
0: And it's just, I don't know how these things, why some things get covered, why some things don't.
1: Another angle is for this, or an importance is encouraging girls to enter STEM activities.
0: Yeah. Oh, yeah, for sure. There is aspects to it that I think are definitely, you know, positive. That's why I kind of wish it wasn't as hollow as it was. Like, while they're up there, they're just taking selfies and stuff like that. It was kind of cringe.
1: It was very cringe. Yeah. I was going to say interesting, but you know
0: cringe.
1: What? It was cringe. It was super cringe.
0: That's the problem. It's like they kind of wrecked it.
1: Yeah.
0: It felt like Bezos was...
1: A production?
0: Yeah. And, you know, like Bezos let his lady go hire like a custom designer for the outfit. So they were like tailor-made blue jumpsuits that...
1: They look good. But, you know, I was actually really surprised that they didn't have any kind of
0: helmet
1: apparatus.
0: Yeah. The whole thing's pressurized. I'm sure. They go up 62 miles, they hang for a bit, and then they fall back down.
1: Mm-hmm.
0: But yeah, they'd be goners if they open that hatch because they don't have any protection.
1: Was there any footage of the launch from the inside?
0: I don't think, not that I've seen.
1: Yeah.
0: That'd be interesting.
1: Because, I mean, obviously they had cameras in this pod.
0: Yeah.
1: There was GoPros mounted.
0: It was like a pod, yeah.
1: Yeah.
0: Mm-hmm. Like a capsule.
1: Because I'd be interested to see, like, their Botox. How did their, you know...
0: They looked all right. Their
1: implants
0: hair was all...
1: not explode or something.
0: Their hair was all over the place.
1: What are the rules? Yeah, I saw that.
0: Yeah, that was really funny. This is Blue Origin's 11th human spaceflight. So they've done more than that, but this is the 11th with humans on board.
1: Hmm. Is this the first highly publicized one? I'm not familiar with Blue Origin.
0: This is. Maybe the other one. They did another one a little bit ago where William Shatner and a few others went up.
1: Oh, I remember that.
0: Yeah.
1: Mm-hmm.
0: And so I think Blue Origin's been kind of playing this game to try to steal a little bit of the SpaceX glow. Right on. Go for it. More competition, I suppose. But I was just curious what you out there would be willing to pay. Realistically, would you pay... For 10 minutes, $10,000? $1,000 a minute? Or does it have to be under $1,000 before you're, imagine 100 years from now where this is just like part of a amusement park ride. You know?
1: Right.
0: It's like maybe a $50 ticket and you get blasted up, you hang for a few minutes, and you fall back down. And it's just an amusement park ride at Disneyland or whatever.
1: Mm-hmm.
0: That's where it could go one day. You never know. So boost in, tell me what, or call in and tell me how much you would actually be willing to spend. A lot or a little, I don't care. I just want to know.

0: for about the last year and a half. Sounds amazing. I have no idea how a brass instrument works. And then my youngest started taking lessons for the ukulele. It's a nice little rainbow ukulele that he plays. He's 9, and 3 months in, just killing it. And it's just awesome to see them learn and grow and develop a talent that I never had. Wild experience. Anyway, thanks for the great topic. Thanks for the great show, and talk to you later. Bye.
1: He makes a great point there. It's like, yeah, I don't have the musical talent, so it is a lot of fun to watch the kids
2: It is.
1: do
2: Yeah,
1: that.
2: Abby is a natural at anything she touches. She's learning guitar and piano right now.
1: Yeah, for sure. I'm excited to see how Bella enjoys her process of learning. You know, when she really decides to commit to something, she goes all in. She's just fearless.
2: Yeah. No,
1: Yeah.
2: she is. And she's very good. At her first trumpet lesson last week, he identified two things. One, he suggested that it seemed like her experience level was that she started at the beginning of the year when she had only
1: Just
2: started
1: started, yeah.
2: like 5 or 6 weeks prior.
1: Right.
2: And the second thing is that she got your bigger lower lip. And so I had to buy a new mouthpiece for her.
1: Right.
2: And it's a lot easier
1: Oh, good.
2: For her.
1: Good,
2: So
1: good, good.
2: that was really cool. It really does help to have like somebody that knows something about the instrument, you know, relay some of this information. I think it's going to be well worth it for her.
1: Jeff, also PJ, called in and talked a little bit about music.
3: Hey, y'all. Jeff here. Okay, music. Drums. It's great. Heavy metal, of course. Some rock and roll started on good old Led Zeppelin 70s and 80s stuff. Yeah, and drumming a long time and absolutely love it. That's my music thing. Also found it interesting, your rat wars. I've had pet rats. Yeah. They actually make pretty cool pets. They're extremely intelligent, obviously, and quite trainable. Train mine to do a couple tricks and come to me. I, you know, use treats to encourage them here and there, but got to the point where I didn't even have to. I can just set one down, run away, and chase me around the house. I was a kid, but yeah, they make good pets, believe it or not. And they're cute as hell. So they're not always bad, but they can be destructive, of course. So I got a question for you. What was your first car, both of you? And what did you learn to drive in? I was in a couple of vehicles, some older trucks, and a little tiny Honda Civic, one of my neighbors with a manual. So I learned my clutch on that aside from motorcycles. That's my car. What's yours?
2: Oh my goodness. Oh, this is exciting. Thank you for providing a question in return. Go ahead, Chris. Talk about what you learned.
1: My first car was a Buick Skylark. I think it was like an 83 or something like that.
2: It was old.
1: Grandma had passed away, or great grandma had passed away. And that was her car. Don't think it had a ton of miles on it. It had one of those all super red kind of micro plush interiors. Power steering pump leaked, the oil leaked. I think the transmission might have leaked. It was, you know, probably an ideal beginner car for a kid my age because it was low value and low consequences.
2: Mm-hmm.
1: I did a lot of stupid things in that car.
2: Oh, so did I.
1: Yeah.
2: Okay, but I'm only referring to when I accidentally put it in reverse while we were going 50.
1: While we're doing 50 down the highway. Gong, gong, gong, bonk. Dead. And then it actually kept working.
2: Yeah,
1: I don't even know how that's possible. It must have had some
2: safety
1: sort of
2: mechanism.
1: It had to have.
2: Yeah.
1: Do you remember your first car?
2: Oh, of course I do. A Hyundai Excel.
1: Yeah.
2: It was hatchback. It
1: yep.
2: was gray. It was so cute. In fact, at karaoke night last week, I sang "Tonight and the Rest of My Life" by Nina Gordon.
1: Mm-hmm.
2: And I crashed my car to that song, which wasn't that hard. Like, so this car that I'm talking about, my first car, I crashed
1: yeah.
2: it about 8 days after getting my license.
1: Crashed it real good.
2: Real good. And that song, I had my Discman with aux speakers hooked up to it, and I had that song on repeat. So the chance of me crashing it to that song was really high. Anyway, I gave that brief story right before I sang the song, and I did okay with that. But so more importantly, what did you learn to drive on?
1: I think it was mostly that car because
2: No.
1: What?
2: Frankie's Neon.
1: Oh, that's true. But that
2: right.
1: I did know how to drive by them, but that was my first manual.
2: Oh, right. That's right.
1: Yeah.
2: Yeah.
1: Yeah. My buddy had an old Dodge Neon manual, and I haven't had it for a couple of months or something. I don't remember. And thankfully, it was a car that wasn't mine because I did not know how to drive a stick.
2: Mm-hmm. Yeah.
1: And it takes a minute to learn, at least.

0: It did for me.
1: Yep.
0: And so a lot of in that car.
1: Yep. I learned on my car.
0: Yeah.
1: Like, I never drove my parents' car, but I did get super confused about letting off the clutch to make the car go.
0: Yeah.
1: Like, I could not get it to go forward. And so we did the, you know, Chinese dance or whatever. Like, my mom got out and got in the driver's seat, and then I sat in the passenger seat, and it went just fine. And so then we switched back, and I was like, oh, do I need to let off the clutch? So.
0: She probably should have given you that tip. She probably should have.
1: No, she probably did. I just, yeah, it's a lot. It There's is. Three pedals down
0: and
1: there.
0: And you got to time it. And
1: yeah.
0: You
1: not
0: know,
1: make it die.
0: Yeah. And if you know, as a kid, you don't even know what it's doing. You just know these pedals are a thing. You don't even know why they're there.
1: Right.
0: And I have heard that rats do make good pets. That they're very smart. I don't know if I agree they're cute, though.
1: Okay.
0: That's where I think I disagree with PJ. But I have heard they do make good pets. I am not in the market for a rat pet, though. Kyle left a voicemail. I think it's Kyle. You'd listen and tell me what you think.
1: Okay.
2: Hey, Chris and Angela. This is Kyle with Joe from Lansing. I'm not on the live stream often, maybe six times in the last 8 years. But I wanted to call in and tell you that I have my own battle bus, kind of like Brett, but it's a bit newer. It's set up to be reconfigured to cargo, sleeping, or personnel transport as needed. I've been driving 12 to 15 hour trips for the last 30 years for vacations. My most crazy one was my brother and adult sons did a 36 hour trip to Carson City from Michigan.
1: Whoa.
2: I always plan for 20 minutes every 2 hours, and it seems to work out good. I'm looking forward to finally meeting everybody at Linux Fest Northwest this year.
1: Woo!
2: Look for me in my Hunter Orange nerd cap. See you later. I'm always interested in a callback. Live, if I can actually answer.
0: All right, Kyle, we'll add you. Well, I think it was Kyle. Let me know what it was. I'll add you to the list. Chris called in, too, and also said he'd be willing for some live calls. So I'm making a list, checking it twice. That sounds like a pretty sweet rig.
1: Mm-hmm.
0: Some serious road tripping, and I'm stoked about Linux Fest Northwest. Our next voicemail came from a very special caller, our very own Editor Drew.
1: Ooh.
3: Hey, guys. It's Editor Drew. So my instruments in high school, I actually played the flute for a little bit, was not very good at it, played guitar, played some bass, wasn't particularly good at those, played harmonica, again, not really very good. So all of those kind of fell off. And, these days I mostly play keys, synthesizers, samplers, and drum machines. Yeah, that's about it. And then, quick tip for Angela.
1: Ooh.
3: After, you know, spending 10 years of my life traveling up and down the East Coast for work, the number one thing that I have to say is baby powder. You know what it's for.
1: Oh, my right. goodness.
3: Thanks, guys. Love you. Miss you. Bye.
1: That's so funny. That is a good tip.
0: That is good, though.
1: Yeah, because, you know, it would have probably been hot, sweaty.
0: Mm-hmm.
1: Mm-hmm.
0: Leather seats.
1: Clammy.
0: Yeah.
1: Yeah.
0: Baby powder is a good tip. I had not. You know,
1: yeah,
0: thought of
1: do
0: that.
1: You have that in like your resource kit or first aid kit?
0: You know, there's been summers where I'm climbing a mountain and I got the heat on to take the heat off the engine and I'm just sweating it out like an animal. Great tips. Nice to hear from you, Editor Drew. And our last call came from Magnolia Mayhem this week.
4: You know, it's crazy. I was going to boost in and then I remembered that y'all have a call-in line. I was like, well, I need to move a bunch of my sats out of cold storage and then get them into my fountain wallet and stuff like that. Or I could just call in. And it's Mayhem. So there seems to be a lot of controversy among a lot of the JV listeners. It seems like most people were pro the gaming episode, and myself included. But seems like some people didn't like it, and I was thinking about it, and it seems like really a gaming episode is more about the audience and stuff, right? So why not make the gaming stuff on the launch and have more Linux-specific stuff on Linux Unplugged? But either way, this is – I kind of feel guilty, right, because I know I could send in money and put this in a boost, but also I could just call in and this is a lot more simple and I'm lazy. So here's my suggestion.
1: I love how he's driving that home.
4: Anyways.
1: Oh, that wasn't over.
0: You know, we like it either, like boost or a call. Either way, it's contributing to the show. So it is funny. We have this joke internally with Unplugged, and that is that whatever we do, 50% of the audience won't like it.
1: Yeah.
0: It means 50% of the audience does like it, too. And so we haven't done a video gaming-related episode. I said 2 years in the show, but it's probably been longer than that. Maybe even be 3 or 4 or 5 years. Because if you think about it, a lot of people who've adopted Linux, this is starting to change for sure, but a lot of people that adopted Linux have kind of made peace with not gaming on their computer, the early Linux adopters. So you can understand why people that are really into Linux podcasts, maybe they're not too interested in gaming.
1: Mm.
0: But at the same time, there's been a lot of technological innovations that have brought a whole new class of games and a whole new way of playing games to Linux, which is kind of our wheelhouse. So we did an episode. We picked a really well-known game so that way people could try to visualize as they listen and whatnot. But not everybody liked it. And I think that's not a bad idea that, you know, the launch one day could do like a gaming episode of some type. And, it, you know, the stakes probably wouldn't be as at least controversial.
1: Mm-hmm. Well, and there's so much accessibility now. I wonder if we couldn't get like a narration of the screen or something. I don't know.
0: Yeah. Yeah. All right. We'd love to hear from you. If you want to call us, the lines are open. We'll take a live call during the show, or you can leave us a voicemail, of course, whichever is your style. That is 774-462-5667. The lines are open right now. Now, we're going to take a little bit of a break, and we're going to play a Value for Value track. It's a fresh track by Patrick Mannion, and it is Don't Be Shy.

0: There you go. Link in the show notes. And if you boost during the song, 95% of your sats go to the track artist and anybody else they put in their mix. So if they have like somebody to help them with the track and they want to send a little sats their way, whoever they put in there also
1: now, gets a question.
0: Mm-hmm.
1: That is not limited to boosting during the live stream during that song.
0: No.
1: It is also on the
0: release. Mm-hmm.
1: Released version.
0: You bet.
1: That is so cool.
0: Isn't it? I think so. And it's pretty neat because we often hear from the artists that say, thank you for featuring my song.
1: Yeah, I made it to number one.
0: So there you go. If you want to boost in, you could just, if you still want to do it, you can just hit rewind in your podcast player. And as long as the album art's up on the screen, you boost during that, they get the sats.
2: 47 boosts to go.
0: Now, I got a note here saying that we still have a listener who's waiting for his lunch. While he apparently is waiting, we're going to get into some boosts, Andrews.
1: Mm-hmm.
0: Bobby Pin came in with 5,000 sats.
3: You're so boost.
0: This is Happy Tuesday. It's been a while since I caught a live stream. Ah, we love it when you listen live.
1: Yep. Welcome to the live stream. Hopefully you're here today.
0: Yeah, hopefully. Mr. Wes Payne comes in with a row of ducks. He says, a row of ducks for Angela saying detritus.
1: Nice.
0: Yeah, I did like the detritus.
1: That's so funny.
0: I did notice that.
1: Thank you.
0: I did. Thank you, Wes. PJ's here with 5,000 sats.
4: Oh my God, this drawer is filled with Fruit Loops.
0: He says, here's a gosh darn boost. How about that? He called and he boosted. Oh, you know what? He's a pretty good guy.
5: He's a good guy.
6: He's a real good guy.
7: No, he's a great guy.
0: Odyssey Westra comes in with 2,722 sats. He says, I used to play the trumpet when I was in school. Mm. I still even have the old trumpet in my closet, just collecting dust. Needs polishing work, but every once in a while, I play it. Honestly, I got more value out of the music theory because it helps me understand the basic principles of things a little easier.
1: Mm-hmm.
0: I wish your daughters good luck.
1: Nice.
0: Well, thank you, Odyssey. I hope we're going to see it later.
1: Yes, right? I was just going to say, I hope we do.
0: I know it can be a bit of a drive sometimes.
1: Yeah, but he's Eastern Washington.
0: Yeah.
1: So.
0: It's interesting that understanding music theory helped him understand other things. Now that piques my interest.
1: Yeah, well, this is why, music is life.
0: Yeah.
1: Like, yeah. And that's what I've been trying to get, why I've been trying to get the kids to do music, because it is just so integral.
0: Yeah. I could see how it keeps your brain flexible, too. Outdoor Geeks here with 5,000 sats.
8: Smoke if you got them.
0: Shout out to the choir folks. Singing in a group gives my problem-solving neurons a break. Interesting.
1: That is really interesting.
0: I wonder if that'd be his burnout tip.
1: Yeah. I don't like that the kids have to choose band or choir. I'm sure there's some fringe exceptions to that, but they have to choose one or the other. And singing is, especially if you have a voice, well, anybody can probably be trained. But anyway, if you have it and you enjoy it, then you should be able to do it.
0: Yeah, that is silly. Thank you, Outdoor Geek. High Five Connoisseurs here with 5,432 sats.
9: There's coffee in that nebula.
0: Love the show, and I love the idea of the phone calls. Well, thank you. Thank you, High Five Connoisseur.
10: You make me want to be a better man.
0: Appreciate that. Turd Ferguson's back with 10,222 sats.
11: Turd Ferguson!
0: No musical talent, just a one-month song addiction cycle. Rinse, repeat, annoy friends.
1: That's
0: He's like
1: so
0: you,
1: funny.
0: Where you'll just listen to a song over and over again.
1: I mean, it's not 1 month. It's like a year, but okay. Sure.
0: Yeah. Or 20.
1: Mm-hmm.
0: Depends
1: actually,
0: on the song.
1: You know what I have now, which is really helpful and should probably be a future show topic. I have a smart playlist that just accumulates any songs that I've purchased this year.
0: Yeah.
1: And so then I will randomly ask the kids, what year do you want to listen to?
0: Ah.
1: And so they have favorite years, not of when songs released, though, right? It's when I purchased them. So when they heard them the most. and it's just really interesting. So
0: that is interesting. It's funny how you also, you hear a song, it takes you right back to a moment.
1: Absolutely.
0: It's one of the powers. Thank you for the booster. Toaster comes in with 19,011 sats.
12: Boy, they are doing a lot with mayo these days.
0: Chris, ditch the rain. Park the rig in Arizona sunshine. Free long-term parking for RVs down here. Let me know if you need any tips. Yeah, okay. I'll just come. Okay, Toaster. I'll be right there. You got a spot I can park? Maybe I can steal some internet and some power?
1: And a house for...
0: for some kids and their mom. And maybe, if I'm going to move, then my mom's going to want to move. And
1: yeah.
0: I better bring her too, so... Thanks, Toaster.
1: Quick question on that clip that you played right before that. Did it say there's so many uses for mayo?
0: Yeah, they're doing a lot with mayo.
12: So, boy, they are doing a lot with mayo
1: It occurred
12: days.
1: To me, and this is probably a simple Google, but... Are people that are allergic to eggs also allergic to mayo?
0: They must be, I guess, huh?
1: What a shame. Is the primary allergen in eggs the yolk or the white?
0: Yeah, what? Good question. What a shame to be allergic to eggs.
1: Right?
0: They're in so much stuff.
1: I know. I love it. Well, I mean,
0: yeah, and I love eggs.
1: Okay, so I'm getting older, and eggs don't work well with my body, but I still love them, and I still eat them. So.
0: thank you, Toaster. I tease. Enjoy your sunshine. Jay Moon's here with Aroa Ducks. I myself am musically challenged, but I could tell the difference between the violin and fiddle in your rat song. We played that for the members. I like that rat song, the Rat King song. He says, a violin is the instrument with strings, while a fiddle has strings.
1: Oh, my gosh. That's strings. So funny.
0: Thanks, Jay Moon. And thank you, everybody who streamed Sats. We had 9 of you do that. You Sat streamers collectively stacked us 11,255 Sats for this episode. So thank you very much. When you combine that with those of you who boosted episode 18 of the launch, stacked 186 Sats. Not going to blow you away. Our goal is to make this show sustainable by June. So tell a friend or give us a call or send us a boost. Some way to help grow and spread the show so we can be around for the long hauls. And if you want to boost in, the easiest way to do it is fountain.fm. Grab some Sats directly in Fountain or with Strike. Put in a message and boost in. Above 2,000, we'll read it on the air. Thank you, everybody who supports the show. And of course, our Jupiter Party members get a special premium bootleg, if that can be such a thing, of the show with extra content. We're always doing something a little extra for our Jupiter Party members, and we really appreciate you.

0: This next story is so wild. I love it. Over the weekend, Crosswalk Systems in Palo Alto and a few other places in California were hacked to play deepfake-style voice recordings that impersonated Elon Musk and Mark Zuckerberg. So instead of the standard, walk now, kind of alerts you get when you press the crosswalk button, you instead got the Zuck or Elon. And I got some samples so you can hear. So this is if you're standing at the crosswalk, you press the button to cross, and this is what you hear.
1: Wait. Hi, this is Mark Zuckerberg, but real ones call me the Zuck. You know, it's normal to feel uncomfortable or even violated as we forcefully insert AI into every facet of your conscious experience. And I just want to assure you, you don't need to worry because there's absolutely nothing you can do to stop it. Anyway.
2: Okay, so initially I was like, oh, this makes sense because our GPS navigations could, you know, have different voices and stuff, right?
0: Yeah, yeah.
2: But I did not expect a dissertation. I thought it was just going to be him saying, walk.
0: Yeah, no, it's them making them say creepy stuff. Here's the one, here's when you press the button and you get Elon. Here's what Elon says.
2: Okay.
1: Wait. Hi, this is Elon Musk. Welcome to Palo Alto, the home of Tesla engineering. You know, they say money can't buy happiness, and yeah, okay. I guess that's true. God knows I've tried. But it can buy a Cybertruck, and that's pretty sick, right? Right?
2: Right?
1: Fuck, I'm so alone.
2: Oh my God.
0: Yeah, so 12 intersections in Palo Alto area were compromised. They somehow tampered with the devices.
2: This is so funny.
0: It is,
2: isn't it? And it wasn't even for April Fool's. That would have been better, but wow.
0: No suspects. The hackers managed to get in and get out clean. So it's unknown even how the breach fully happened at the point of recording right now. I just want to see this be a thing.
2: Yeah.
0: I want to see it be a thing everywhere. Like, if I'm ever in a city and I hit that, I'm going to feel like I hit the jackpot. And of course I'm pulling out the phone.
2: Mm-hmm.
0: I'm recording
2: that. Yeah. Absolutely.
0: I don't know if I'm ever crossing the street. I'm just going to sit there and keep pressing the button. It's just hilarious. We'll have a link to the story in the show notes.

0: Okay, I've got another investment opportunity here, Andrews.
1: All right, I've got my checkbook out.
0: All right, so this is in Pennsylvania, mm-hmm. and it's on Zillow. It's a prime investment opportunity within minutes of downtown.
1: Sweet.
0: You need to bring your own vision and toolbox to this detached home on 0.15 acres. As you step in, it's kind of
1: small.
0: Yeah, it's kind of tight.
1: I do have tools.
0: But it is very nicely located. I will say, I looked on the map.
1: All right.
0: Now, as you step inside, you'll find a cozy den leading to the dining area and kitchen. The upstairs features three bedrooms, one bath, with a walk-up attic that could be reimagined. It's also close to major intersections and routes. It is in need of some repairs. Yeah, you might want to look through the pictures. Be forewarned, it is being sold as is, and you don't want to miss out.
1: Zillow is making me press and hold in order to prove I'm not a bot.
0: Yeah.
1: Well, so
0: what I love about this, so it's $189,000.
1: Oh my gosh, it's super cute.
0: Yeah, the front looks great. The first couple of pictures, not bad.
1: Okay.
0: Then you start scrolling down. When you get to their den, you start realizing like this purple car, like something's not right. Then you notice like there's something wrong with the ceiling. And then when you scroll down and you see the basement, it's like it's been ransacked by savages and rats. The ceiling's been ripped out. The insulation is hanging down. Yeah.
1: I just got to it.
0: Yeah. And then the attic space, same deal.
1: Oh my gosh. They hung sheets.
0: They hung sheets and bedding.
1: To block the fiberglass from falling.
0: Oh! And now it's starting to fall down and deteriorate. And it looks.
1: Oh my gosh.
0: Like a gang of angry hobos had their own version of Fight Club in there and then tried to make it a bedroom. I mean, you would be ripping out the ceilings.
1: Everything. I mean, it's a demolished.
0: The kitchen is from 1974.
1: Did you see the like false ceiling in the kitchen there?
0: Yeah.
1: Or it's like a shelf.
0: Yeah.
1: It's so weird.
0: Yeah. It's crazy what you got to be willing to do to get a house under $200,000 in this area. When I see this, I think everything about this screams what I hate about real estate agents. So they stage it with it's not a great picture because there's like barrels out front and stuff, but it's got a porch and it's kind of cute. It's kind of nice looking.
1: Yeah, it has a country feel to it.
0: Yeah.
1: Brick and.
0: Yeah. And, you know, they describe it as a prime investment opportunity.
1: Yeah.
0: More like a black mold infection waiting to happen.
1: Yeah, get all of the infections.
0: Yeah.
1: You know what? I don't know if you mentioned it because I might have been like blown away by the pictures, but it's 1,700 square feet.
0: Yeah.
1: Three bedroom, one bath, 1,700 square feet.
0: Yeah. Yeah. Yeah. It's
1: built in 1900. I mean, it's been around.
0: It's an investment. You know, it's
1: 5 days. It's been on there for 5 days.
0: Yeah. I'm on it. I'm watching for you. I'm definitely watching.
1: Thank you.
0: Yeah. You know, these opportunities, I'll share it in the chat room for people that are watching live, and we'll put a link in the show notes.
1: I think it might be safer to live in that little red barn shed that they have in the backyard.
0: Yeah. Yeah. No kidding. It does have natural gas. So that's good. It's just so funny how they can try to make
1: some dead corpses or what?
0: Yeah. Yeah, no kidding. It's funny how they can make this sound nice.
1: Yeah.
0: Also, they want cash for it.
1: Of course. Yeah. No. No touchbacks.
0: No. Yeah. Yeah, it's all yours, man. Here's the keys, and they just like walk away. They just step away. It is near the water, a river. I mean, it's got a good location. It would almost be worth just buying the property and tearing the place down and buying another small house on the same land.
1: Mm-hmm.
0: When I saw that, I just couldn't believe it. So there you go. We'll have the investment opportunity of a lifetime linked in the show notes. Links are at weeklylaunch.rocks. We have a lot coming up, including Linux Fest and all of that. And, of course, we'll be always giving you the behind the scenes. I don't know. What is it? What do you call the behind the scenes? It's not scuttlebutt. The behind the scenes look at what's going on with these types of things. It's something you can always count on from the launch. And we would love to have you join us live next Tuesday. You can catch it in your podcast app of choice if you've got a Podcasting 2.0 app, because we stream in the app using the lit tag. You can also go to jblive.fm, our mumble room, whatever you like. It's your choice, really. It's kind of like, you know, a buffet of content. Just do it on a Tuesday if you want to catch us live, or download us on a Wednesday, and then you get everything. Well, everything's at weeklylaunch.rocks. And you'll find a chat room there, too. From the beautiful Pacific Northwest and the mighty American West Coast, thanks for listening. We'll see you next week.

Crypto is a scourge. It's not something that you want in your society. It has no utility. It's just pure speculation. Remember, there's no balance sheet to crypto. There's no financial statements. Every single crime you can conceive of is easier to do now because of crypto.

0: Welcome into This Week in Bitcoin, episode 39. My name is Chris. Can you believe we hit 100,000 just like what seemed like moments after I published the episode? I guess you'd probably assume I'd be over the moon about it, that I'd be so thrilled and that that's what we'd be talking about today. But no, I'm actually feeling quite salty. It seems that Bitcoin hitting 100,000 has really triggered some folks. I don't think I can overstate this enough to you. There's really no way I can express just how stupid this week has been and just so immensely frustrating it has been going through all of this. New rounds of attacks from people who speak with such authority, designed to get their way into normies' brains and make all the no-coiners even bigger skeptics than they already are, some of whom will be seen at the holidays, no doubt. I mean, it really is incredible, the 180 pivot in Bitcoin coverage. It has gone to total crap since 100,000. Everybody is getting triggered, and the gold bugs seem to be some of the most triggered out there. Peter Schiff posted on X, quote, "Bitcoin has become a national security threat. It was one thing when private citizens voluntarily waste their own money buying Bitcoin, but it crosses the line when they bribe government officials to squander the public's money buying it. Bitcoin is now public enemy number one." And of course, what really has him upset is that clip I played last week when the Fed chair said that Bitcoin was digital gold. That's got him all worked up.
1: He's completely wrong. But this is also helping to power Bitcoin, having the chairman of the Fed basically bless this. Plus, because Bitcoin is now being, you know, part of the U.S., right? It's part of Trump's plan to make America great again, is to make Bitcoin greater again. And now we're trying to marry the U.S. to Bitcoin. You know, this is another irony of Bitcoin because,
0: you know, it's so crazy. I'll let him go a little bit more. But what's so funny is everything Schiff says generally you could just replace with gold. So when the U.S. set up a strategic reserve of gold, were they marrying themselves to gold? Right. It's and also I think the reason why Peter is triggered by Jerome Powell saying that Bitcoin is digital gold is because it does matter.
1: Initially, people said, oh, you know, the dollar is going to go down, you know, same as me. Right. Dollar inflation. Budget deficits.
0: People. You mean people like Peter Schiff who've been saying this for 25 years?
1: We're going to keep printing dollars. Bitcoin is an alternative to the dollar. You need to buy Bitcoin because the dollar is going to go down.
0: Oh, see, he's got it. He's figured it out.
1: Now they're saying that Bitcoin is the salvation of the dollar. You don't have to worry about the dollar anymore because it's going to be backed by Bitcoin. So we're going to buy all this Bitcoin in a strategic reserve, and that's going to strengthen the dollar.
0: He gets so upset. And he's just missing part of the picture. Really, he should be listening to This Week in Bitcoin, because last week I explained that it's really about stablecoins and the fact that they are going to become big old T-bill buyers. That's really why when Bitcoin pumps, Tether and stablecoins pump, crypto pumps, they buy T-bills. That backs the dollar. Peter's just missing that piece. He attacks and he attacks, but he never just takes a breath. He never just thinks about it. But I think the most disappointing hyperbolic coverage this week was a very notable pivot from the MSNBC network. They have gone all in on attacking Bitcoin. It has become their new obsession. I'm not going to play all of the clips, but I've got a couple of choice clips for you. They're really going all in on this. And again, it's super bad. So this is Chris Hayes from MSNBC. He's trying to frame the strategic Bitcoin reserve proposal as a bailout for rich crypto bag holders.
2: So for very understandable reasons, Democrats and Democratic regulators have worked hard to keep crypto, which has been supremely volatile, blocked off from the rest of financial systems, so that if it crashes, it doesn't bring the entire U.S. economy down with it.
0: Let's stop here. So first of all, I think one of the things that we're going to probably see as a theme in this episode is all of us, like dogs, have been trained every time the door rings, every time somebody says volatility, we get scared. We have all have it ingrained into us that volatility is inherently bad. Now, Bitcoiners realize that you don't get gains without volatility. Volatility is life. In fact, if you go to the SEC's website and they have all these different things on there, what makes a scam, what is a financial scam, what's a Ponzi scheme, what's a pyramid scheme, One of the recurring factors for Ponzi schemes and pyramid schemes is that the asset continues to appreciate in a stable rate regardless of how the rest of the market is performing. You see, if Bitcoin were to go just sort of straight up forever, regardless of how the market is performing, that would be indicative of manipulation and a scam. Its volatility is because it's an open market that trades 24/7 around the world, and you can cash it out on your phone in just seconds while you're taking a leak. Literally. I have been driving up to a taco stand and transferred sats into a cash card in like 30 seconds and then bought the taco with a debit card. So it's very liquid. So it's that's why it can be volatile. And of course, it's a worldwide market. Volatility is not necessarily bad. But then he also makes the claim in just 14 seconds. He's made two mistakes. Mistake number two is that it's been isolated from the financial industry. It's been completely walled off until now. Is he not aware that BlackRock alone has 50 billion assets under management in their Bitcoin ETF? Hello? Are you not aware of the massive play that all of BlackRock and these different ETF holders and companies like MicroStrategies and Mara and many others that are putting Bitcoin on their balance sheet? Like, he doesn't know about any of this. So this like wall is just made it up. It's just something he thinks exists because he thinks he's been following crypto for a decade and he thinks he's an expert. I'm not exaggerating. He actually says this later in the clip. He actually thinks he knows this stuff.
2: Barring a bailout, some rich people holding a lot of crypto disagree with that strategy. They want a bailout, implicit or explicit, if the House of Cards comes crashing down. To that end, after Republicans took back the Senate with the help of money from the crypto industry, they now have a plan to return the favor. And I want you to listen to this part because no one's really talking about this, but the elements of the plot are just there in plain sight.
0: So before we continue on, his claim is that the crypto industry hired all of these Republicans to execute their secret plans to give them a bailout. Never mind the fact that it was the Ripple CEO who was behind Fairshake, and he gave a lot. In fact, I think he gave more money to Kamala than any other candidate alone. And other Democrats as well received money from Fairshake. It wasn't just Republicans. And that happened because they were under attack.
3: Ripple CEO Brad Garlinghouse says the SEC's approach was the main reason his company and two others created the biggest industry super PAC called Fairshake.
4: People are like, why did these companies come together and organize and say, this matters? And it's a reaction to a war on crypto.
5: So if there had been a different SEC chair than Gary Gensler?
4: I'm not sure Fairshake would exist.
5: Really?
4: Absolutely.
0: So the crypto lobby was a natural reaction to the attack that was orchestrated by the Biden administration, the SEC, Elizabeth Warren, people at the FCC. It was a response, not some like plan to get a crypto bag bailout. But this is how I don't know why, I don't know what his motivation is, but that's how he tries to cast this.
2: Industry. They now have a plan to return the favor. And I want you to listen to this part because no one's really talking about this, but the elements of the plot are just there in plain sight.
0: He's the only one that's figured it out, though. The elements are all there, but just for some reason, nobody but Chris Hayes has figured it out.
2: Senate Republicans are working on a bill that would transfer billions and billions of dollars of money from the U.S. government, from taxpayers, and hand it over to a handful of big crypto holders.
0: I don't know why he keeps saying this. This is like a key point of his argument that it's a handful of big crypto holders, you know, just a few rich people. He'll even do some name drops. I just referenced the distribution ownership like last episode. Almost 60% of the Bitcoin supply is held by individual plebs with small balances distributed amongst the people. Because for 14 years or so, we screamed at the top of our lungs how awesome Bitcoin was and nobody listened. And so we just continued to stack. More Bitcoin has been lost than is in the bags of BlackRock or Michael Saylor, right? The next biggest bag holder to the people is governments, world governments. So actually, he's completely backwards. It's actually a bailout, if you're going to put it in these terms, to the people, 60%. goes to the people. The next biggest bag holder is world governments, the very institutions this man worships.
2: Are just there in plain sight. Senate Republicans are working on a bill that would transfer billions and billions of dollars of money from the U.S. government, from taxpayers, and hand it over to a handful of big crypto holders.
6: We got a present for President Donald Trump. Here it is. This is the Bitcoin Reserve Bill in the Senate of the United States to establish a Bitcoin Strategic Reserve, a network of secure storage vaults, purchase program, and other programs to ensure the transparent management of Bitcoin holdings of the federal government.
0: Geez, that actually sounds pretty good. Transparent holdings, even. I have no idea if we have transparent holdings on their gold right now.
2: Yes, the Bitcoin Act from Republican Senator Cynthia Lummis of Wyoming, it would establish a Federal Reserve of Bitcoin. It's truly one of the most audacious schemes I've ever seen in Congress.
0: Well, that's not true. It doesn't establish a Federal Reserve.
2: That's why. Rich folks who own a lot of crypto have...
0: Again, he does this. Rich folks who own a lot of crypto. Some people who are rich, they saw the way the winds were blowing, right? Like, some of these people that are rich are good at sussing out markets. They're good at sussing out things of value. They're good at figuring out what might be successful. That's why they're rich. So when something comes along, like... Take Jack Dorsey, for example. He bought up a bunch of Bitcoin at like nothing, right? He's got God knows how much Bitcoin because, unlike me, he realized the value early on. See, I didn't. I held hundreds of Bitcoin at one point, hundreds. And I blew nearly all of it because I didn't. I was trying to make it the next PayPal. I thought we had to spend it to make it the next PayPal. That was silly. But others who are savvy, who were more financially literate at the time, they recognized what it could be, and they were either rich then or became rich. So I just don't understand his logic here, why he has to keep doing this. Again, 60% of the supply is held by the plebs.
2: Truly one of the most audacious schemes I've ever seen in Congress. Here's why. Rich folks who own a lot of crypto have a problem, right? Cryptocurrency, Bitcoin in particular, is a very valuable asset. Single Bitcoin worth over 100 grand.
0: Okay, so note how he acknowledges that a single Bitcoin is very valuable.
2: Some very, very wealthy people own hundreds of millions or even billions of dollars worth of Bitcoin. David Sachs, for instance, has a lot of crypto.
0: You know what else David Sachs has a lot of? Real estate. You know what else he has a lot of? Staff. That's things rich people buy. They have these things.
2: That said, it's not a liquid asset like cash that you can easily spend or invest or use for practical purposes.
0: It's not a liquid asset, the guy says. I could sell $1 million worth of Bitcoin while I'm listening to his dumbass tell me it's not a liquid asset. You want to sell a house? Okay, well, that's going to take you months if you're lucky. Go fix it up. You want to sell an apartment building? That's going to take you a year. You want to sell a piece of land? And I know this because I have family that has land that's been for sale for 2 years. It could sit there for years and they're increasing your taxes. It continues to cost you money. You have to maintain the property. It's ridiculous. It's the most liquid asset we have, and it trades 24/7.
2: That said, it's not a liquid asset like cash that you can easily spend or invest or use for practical purposes. It has no practical use really outside of a few gimmicks, and it's very useful for criminal cartels.
0: So store value, I guess, is a gimmick. Hard money, I guess, is a gimmick. Decentralization, I guess, is a gimmick. No third-party risk like sovereign nation or corporation, I guess, is a gimmick. The ability to hold your own coins, I guess, is a gimmick. And the first truly digitally scarce asset, I guess that's a gimmick, this guy says. All that's a gimmick. Oh, and then, by the way, he throws in the cybercrime thing, which, of course, he has no idea. But we'll get to that later.
2: It has no practical use really outside of a few gimmicks, and it's very useful for criminal cartels. So if you're an investor, you're sitting on this speculative asset. You can't actually do anything with it, but it's worth a lot of money. What's more, if you try to sell it all off, right, to get rid of it.
0: I love the logical loop here of it's an asset that's worth a lot of money, but you can't do anything with it and it's not worth anything.
2: Speculative asset. You can't actually do anything with it, but it's worth a lot of money. What's more, if you try to sell it all off, right, to get rid of it, the hordes of Bitcoin Bitcoin on the exchanges, that's going to flood the market and tank the price.
0: They always say this. They always say this. Even though if you watch Bitcoin, you'll see massive liquidation events. Since January of 2024, there has been $277 billion of long-term holder sell-side volume, while the price has still increased 100%. Do you hear what I am saying? People have sold nearly $300 billion worth of long-term coins, just long-term coins, and the price still went up 100%. This conclusively debunks that claim. Large sellers have been flooding the market. That's what Bitcoin miners have been doing to stay afloat after the halving. Nearly $300 billion worth of long-term holders have sold just since January. Do you hear this? This disproves this completely. The price continued to appreciate 100%, even during a Fed tightening cycle. Okay? Like, this is, none of this actually checks out.
2: Speculative asset. You can't actually do anything with it, but it's worth a lot of money. What's more, if you try to sell it all off, right, to get rid of it, the hordes of Bitcoin on the exchanges, that's going to flood the market and tank the price.
0: God, I wish. I wish. Please do. I would love some cheap Bitcoin.
2: So what's the solution? They're going to sell it to the U.S. government.
6: Over 5 years, the United States will assemble 1 million Bitcoin, 5% of the world supply. And it will be held for a minimum of 20 years and can be used for one purpose: reduce our debt.
0: Now, it's so funny. Like, this is exact opposite of the reality. Bitcoin doesn't need the U.S. government. The U.S. government needs Bitcoin because the very politicians that has been championing for the last decade have just ran up the debt at an unbelievable, unconceivable, ununderstandable rate. And now we are up against a wall with a ticking time bomb and a shooting squad and a nuclear bomb and a laser pointed at our forehead all at the same time. And so we need really creative solutions. And they don't seem to get how serious the situation is. And so the idea that Bitcoin needs a bailout from the U.S. government is opposite thinking. The U.S. government needs Bitcoin. They need the price appreciation of Bitcoin.
2: Reduce our debt. You can't pay the debt down in Bitcoin.
0: Does nobody understand how assets work? That's like saying, well, you can't pay the debt down with real estate. Well, no crap. But if I own a bunch of real estate, I could sell that at one point and then pay the debt down with cash, couldn't I? Like, if I'm in debt on a credit card, I don't just hand them the real estate. I sell the real estate, then I make the credit card payment. How is it not obvious? You see, it's like there's a please do boosting, because you can tell I'm really struggling with this. Why do they not see this? It's so obvious. There must be a motivated reason, but I cannot understand it. I just don't understand why they wouldn't be motivated to solve this problem.
2: Bitcoin. Are you tracking this? Are you tracking what's being planned and announced in person here, right? The U.S. government handing billions of dollars into the pockets of rich crypto holders.
0: And you see how insidious this is? This is designed to turn public opinion against the Bitcoin Strategic Reserve. Why? Why would they want that? But this is designed for normies to be listening to this, and the program they're getting right now is, oh man, we're these crypto degens, just like the Sam Bankman fraud guy. We're going to bail these guys out. We're just printing more money. It's going to wreck us even more. That's what he's trying to get you to conclude.
2: The plan is that the Bitcoin Act would have the government sell off some of its gold reserves, you know, the stuff from Fort Knox, and use the money to buy 1 billion Bitcoin. At current market value, that would cost $100 billion. Now, the actual price would likely be much higher because that market value would almost certainly rise as a result when a new buyer enters the market and boosts the price of the asset the buyer is now legally obligated to buy.
0: Sounds like they're going to get a great return.
2: This is an enormous heist. They're just backing the truck up to the government in front of all of us.
0: This is so wild. You know, literally, while we're sending hundreds of billions of dollars to Ukraine, when that war has no way of wrapping up in anything else than a stalemate where nobody's happy, right? We're spending untold amounts on Ukraine. And this guy claims this is backing up the truck. This has got to be motivated reasoning. It's the only thing I can conclude because it's so opposite thinking.
2: A massive bailout to the crypto world. The opportunity to turn a speculative asset into real cash on your dime. And presumably David Sacks, as the crypto czar, will help usher that plan through. And there is a real irony here for a long time, as long as I've been covering crypto, which is over a decade. Advocates have sold crypto as this libertarian project, right? We don't need government. We don't need banks. We don't need financial intermediaries. We don't need regulation. Here's Sacks himself making that point on a podcast 2 years ago.
7: There is a huge risk of currency debasement when the government is in control, and particularly when you have the world's reserve currency. There's just such an enormous temptation to print money to finance your budget and to rack up loans that become unpayable. What Bitcoin offers is a different kind of currency where it's not backed by a government, it's backed by math, it's backed by encryption. And so you don't have to trust the government.
2: All that lofty rhetoric goes right out the window, though, when Republicans decide they want the government to initiate a massive upward transfer of wealth.
0: This is a cruel framing of this. This is very cruel. And I will note, over his shoulder, there's this cartoonish drawing of Trump holding Bitcoin with 100K over his head. It's purple. It's sort of like, you know, second-gen AI image generation. Like, the folks at MSNBC got, like, some sort of AI image generator, like, a while ago, and they haven't upgraded because it's not a very good AI image. And below it, it says, tap into Fort Knox.
2: And bail out the crypto industry.
0: Yeah, we're going to bail out the crypto industry, which is so desperately in need of a bailout. The crypto industry gets wiped out every time. The banks are the ones that get bailed out. The crypto industry has died, and what survives has gotten stronger. It almost feels cynical and intentional. Because that wasn't the only wildly inaccurate coverage. There was also some horrible coverage that came out just yesterday, but I'm not going to play that entire clip because I only need to play a few seconds for you to understand how confused these news actors are on MSNBC, where she compares Hoctua buyers to Bitcoiners, or calls Hoctua coin buyers Bitcoiners. I'll let you decide.
8: Well, I mean, there's no different than people investing in stocks or other illiquid assets. You know, there really isn't. I mean, if people believe...
9: Hold on a minute. Beneath that stock are companies that sell products that you can... Okay, ready? Let's give you the Hoctua girl example.
0: Let's start with the... Hold on, before she goes further. The stock thing. Stocks, to me, are way riskier than Bitcoin because there's a company underneath them, a company that makes mistakes. There's a lot of third-party risk. I think MSTR is very interesting, but if Saylor dies, MSTR tanks. If something happens to Tim Cook, Apple stock tanks. If Apple keeps releasing crappy products and doesn't figure out the AI stuff, their stock does poorly, right? There's a lot of third-party risk with stocks, but they don't even see that.
9: Companies that sell products that you can tell, okay, ready? Let's give you the Hoctua girl example, okay?
8: Yeah.
9: A drunk girl outside a bar who becomes famous for a lewd comment, more power to her.
0: Okay.
9: She then launches a coin, is dishonest publicly about action around that coin, the value sinks, and now all these Bitcoin investors want this money.
0: Now all these Bitcoin investors are out. If that isn't peak subprime, and then he says, well, the problem is it needs to be regulated harder.
9: It makes me think it's unregulated.
8: So that's the point.
0: She called the Hoctua coin purchasers Bitcoiners. They don't know what they're talking about. It's embarrassing. Now, let's get back to the cybercrime thing, because this has all been landing within the last few days. Since the last episode, 60 Minutes held a piece on Bitcoin. And they brought on former SEC official John Reed, Stark. And he tells 60 Minutes that Bitcoin makes the most horrific crimes in the world easier. And it's just, I played a little bit in the intro. Here's the expanded version of the clip.
10: Crypto is a scourge. It's not something that you want in your society. It has no utility. It's just pure speculation. Remember, there's no balance sheet to crypto. There's no financial statements.
5: You're talking about SEC filings.
0: There's no balance sheet to crypto. Isn't that funny? Because the core of what a blockchain is a distributed balance sheet and a ledger.
5: There's no public disclosure mandate.
10: Exactly.
0: Yeah. Like all open source projects. You know what else has no public disclosure mandate? Linux.
10: Nothing, but also there's no audit, inspection, examination, net capital requirements.
0: It's open. It's audited constantly, every 10 minutes.
10: No licensure of the individuals involved.
0: Oh no, they don't get licensed? You mean they have access to money and finance and banking without somebody's permission? Oh God.
10: And there's no transparency into it.
0: The entire thing is transparent.
10: That creates real systemic risk, not just risk for investors. But the other part that people don't really talk about enough are the dire externalities that are enabled by crypto.
5: What do you mean?
0: Well, like the middle class. They're like pulling themselves out of poverty, and they're protecting themselves against inflation, and they're building generational wealth after we destroyed their small businesses during COVID. What's that? That's not what he means?
10: Every single crime you can conceive of is easier to do now because of crypto, especially ransomware, human sex trafficking, sanctions evasion, money laundering. North Korea is financing their nuclear weapons program using crypto.
0: All right, here we go again with this. And they always drop in, you know, somebody's financing a weapons program. I've linked to data before. According to data that we have this most recent from 2023, the volume of illicit crypto transactions in 2023 showed a significant decrease compared to the previous year. This is according to Chainalysis, who's paid by the federal government to report things that generally make crypto look bad. So this is coming from somebody who is typically financially incentivized to make this look as bad as possible. They're saying their blockchain analytics reported that the global activity in 2023 declined $15 billion lower than in 2022. Here's the key findings. Illicit transactions made up only 0.34% of the total on-chain transaction volume for 2023. 0.34%. It's estimated the total value received by illicit cryptocurrency addresses was $24.2 billion, which is down from, it used to be $39 the year before. Transactions involving sanctioned entities accounted for $14.9 billion, representing 61.5% of all the illicit transactions. So sanctioned entities, 61.5% of that $24 billion. Crypto scams and, you know, ransomware was 29.2% and 54.3% retrospective. So ransomware was the largest portion of that. Stablecoins accounted for the majority of criminal transactions for the second consecutive year, aligning with recent increase in stablecoin share of all crypto activity. So the illicit activity on for blockchain-based on-chain transactions, 0.34%, the majority of that is stablecoins. Not Bitcoin. And according to the UN Office on Drugs and Crime, the estimated amount of money laundered globally in recent years is 2 to 5% of the entire global GDP. So $2 trillion in current US dollars. The US Treasury estimates about $300 billion is laundered annually in the United States alone. And guess what? That's using cash. So we have $300 billion illicit transactions just in the United States, $300 billion in illicit transactions just in the United States alone using cash. All of crypto worldwide is $24 billion. The two are not comparable. They are not comparable. The open nature of the blockchain, especially Bitcoin, makes it a horrible place to do illegal activity. It's just the reality of it. Ugh! Told you I was salty. Well, the 100K attack continues by more FUD. I've played a clip of Tucker Carlson being a complete moron about Bitcoin before, and he continues to try to find everybody he can to say negative things about Bitcoin, and doesn't talk to anybody these days that has anything actually intellectually positive or accurate to say about Bitcoin. Tucker Carlson this week released a chat with Roger Ver. I talked about Roger Ver in episode 6

0: He left the country. He exited. He likely underreported the value of his Bitcoin holdings, at least according to the IRS. They have multiple counts. Each one of them put together adds up to 20 years he's facing in federal prison. Charges of mail fraud, tax evasion, and of course, filing false tax returns. Now, I look at some of these laws and some of this stuff, it really feels pretty shitty. Like the exit tax stuff, I don't really have any kind of judgment on that. But I do think Roger is a very, very bad source on Bitcoin history. And it's an incredible disservice to put his wacko conspiracy theories out on blast. I'll give you an example of kind of like associative reasoning that Roger employs all the time to make a point.
1: And I remember it was in June of 2011. And in the course of two, maybe 3 weeks, the price of Bitcoin went from around $3 a Bitcoin to $30 a Bitcoin. And that was the first time in the history of Bitcoin up to that point in which it started to get some worldwide media attention.
0: Yeah, what do we all know? When the price goes up, it's the best marketing in the world for Bitcoin. It gets attention.
1: And what an interesting thing happened. So the main discussion forum where everybody up to that point was talking about Bitcoin was a website called BitcoinTalk.org. And suddenly when it was getting some media attention around the world and international newspapers, this forum that had worked wonderfully up to that point where people could discuss things became flooded with bots just posting comments that were just, you know, fluff and made literally, they DDoSed the forum to the point that it was unusable. And anybody that came there because they heard about Bitcoin in the media that week, they weren't able to learn about it because there's just so many posts saying, you know, buy, sell, oh no, and just saying nothing of any substance whatsoever.
0: You know, he makes two different points here that would seem to argue against themselves, but yet he makes peace with it. Number one, price went up. It brought a bunch of attention in. A bunch of newbies came into the forum and started posting a bunch of dumb questions. I was a member of the Bitcoin Talk forum. If I recall, it was based on PHPBB. I ran PHPBB instances too. It would only take 5,000, 6,000, 7,000 people visiting the forum to overwhelm a PHPBB instance. It doesn't need to be a bunch of bots. There's no evidence that it was a bunch of bots. That's Roger's supposition, but he talks about it like it's fact. It could have just been that people were discovering Bitcoin. That was one of the most popular places until Reddit came along to talk about Bitcoin in the early days. And people started going in there and wanting to figure it out or trolling or whatever it was. It doesn't necessarily have to be bots. But you find a lot of times when people are on the losing side of an argument, they'll claim that the reason that they lost the argument is because they were going to win, but they were overwhelmed by all of the bots. It was all of the bots. And if you believe that somebody orchestrated a bunch of bots to attack a PHPBB forum, and you believe that to be a true fact, well, then that could lead to all other kinds of conclusions.
1: So somebody out there literally made the forum unusable as early as 2011. And around that same time, we already know that the CIA was interested in Bitcoin because they're asking different Bitcoin developers to, hey, can you explain Bitcoin to us?
0: So again, associations, right? So because the CIA had reached out and said, hey, can you come in and explain this Bitcoin thing to us? And that kind of freaks Satoshi out. Like, that's an older piece of history we've talked about before. That doesn't mean the CIA also created bots to DDoS Bitcoin Talk. He's just associating those two things freely. And speaking of, and of course, Tucker just nods along. What does Tucker know?
1: Because they're asking different Bitcoin developers to, hey, can you explain Bitcoin to us? So way back when the vast majority of the world hadn't even heard of Bitcoin yet, the CIA was looking into it and somebody was actively preventing it from spreading as quickly as it otherwise could have by shutting down the forum effectively when so many new people were coming to Bitcoin to learn about it for the first time.
0: This is a reoccurring theme. Big Blocks and Roger would have won and would have been right if just the right information could have been shared. And this is Roger's core attack against Bitcoin, essentially in a single clip. I'm going to save you from watching the like hour long or whatever it is thing.
1: But then later, in I believe 2012, a person using the name John Dillon, who claimed to work for intelligence, spent more than $10,000. I forget the exact amount, but a significant sum of money to start producing propaganda to trick people into thinking that by keeping the blocks on Bitcoin small, it would make it more decentralized.
0: I appreciate that Roger is trying to keep this simple for his audience, and so he's leaving out an incredible amount of detail. We go into that detail in episode 6, specifically around what he's talking about. He's framing that somebody came along, maybe they were associated with the government, maybe not, and had a feature proposal they were willing to fund. And then people agreed with that developer or that person requesting the feature and defended it in the forum. Roger is categorizing that as propaganda. And he never clarifies otherwise. He just completely comes out and says,

0: because it's propaganda, as if Putin had directed it or something.
1: And to thinking that by keeping the blocks on Bitcoin small, it would become, make it more decentralized. And literally the exact opposite of the truth, the exact opposite of the way Satoshi Nakamoto, the creator of Bitcoin, designed it and promoted it, and the exact opposite of the way that people were using it. And no,
0: in his opinion, right? The exact opposite of the way people are using it. I just told you, I was using it because I thought it should be another PayPal. I thought it should be a means of buying coffee every day. I don't necessarily think that anymore, at least not yet. I think first we have price discovery and we have store of value to get through. It's a natural evolution of an asset. We have normal phases we have to get through before we can buy coffee with it. The logic is simple. I can't buy a cup of coffee unless we all agree kind of universally for a fairly solid period of time how much each sat is worth. Because I can't buy coffee in one shop for 1,000 sats and buy in another shop for 2,000 sats and buy another shop for 10,000 sats and another shop for 800 sats. It just doesn't make sense. Right, we don't know how to price the cup of coffee right now. We're in the price discovery phase, probably, maybe, for the rest of our lives, or at least mine. Roger just ignores all of that and claims that Bitcoin was ready from day one to be used as a daily purchase mechanism, which is kind of silly for something that's limited to 21 million coins, in my opinion. And everybody knew that, according to Roger. Everybody knew that. That was just common knowledge, according to Roger.
1: The exact opposite of the way Satoshi Nakamoto, the creator of Bitcoin, designed it. And,
0: in his opinion.
1: And promoted it. And the exact opposite of the way that people were using it. And nobody believed the propaganda initially.
0: What's so funny is, as time goes on, Roger's kind of naturally been proven wrong, but still refuses to admit it. Right? Because layer two solutions have come along, like Lightning, that make, act like when you boost, I've bought my breakfast and my lunch in El Salvador using the Lightning network. Right? And it's an immediate settlement. It's fantastic. Doesn't matter what the block size is. So like, there's that whole element that Roger just ignores. But the other thing that's kind of proving Roger wrong over time, and I hear it from you, is as the blockchain size grows, it gets harder and harder for us to store it on reasonably priced machines. And we're already kind of outgrowing the Raspberry Pis of the world. And that's with small blocks, quote unquote. And it's already pricing people out. It's kind of hard to build a good node without, I'd say, at least 2 terabytes of storage these days. You probably want a few cores. I'd probably put 32 gigs of RAM in there. And that's with the small blocks winning. And it's showing you that as it grows, it is pricing people out. And when you price people out, there will be fewer nodes on the network. The network becomes naturally less decentralized. There is an obvious trade-off there. Thankfully, we're not there. You know, hard drive prices are pretty reasonable in comparison. 2 terabytes isn't horribly expensive. A few cores and some RAM, you know, you can put a machine that's a few years old still. So we're still in a pretty good spot. But that's because of decisions that were made a decade ago. And if we had gone the direction Roger wanted to go, you'd need to be like an Ethereum node these days to run Bitcoin.
1: But then later, this giant wave of censorship took place. Anonymous people that nobody knows their real names managed to get control of all the main discussion platforms.
0: So this again goes back to Roger's thesis that his extremely good idea, that was also Satoshi's extremely good idea, that is truly the winning idea, would have won if not for information suppression, which of course is a narrative that Tucker loves because censorship is a big topic politically right now. However, you could also argue that perhaps their case just wasn't well articulated. Other people articulated a better case. And substantially, I have to say, I substantially remember big companies like the biggest companies in Bitcoin were behind Roger. I remember most of the quote unquote propaganda being pro big block. That's my recollection, right? So this just doesn't jive with the history that I remember, but I don't go around like claiming it's absolute fact. And I certainly don't do it on a platform like Tucker's.
1: But then later, this giant wave of censorship took place. Anonymous people that nobody knows their real names managed to get control of all the main discussion platforms for Bitcoin. And then suddenly, one day overnight, nobody was even allowed to advocate for Bitcoin being used as money. And they censored anybody that tried to do that. And initially, everybody saw through it. But then everybody that came to Bitcoin after the censorship began, they just started believing it.
0: All these folks who do hundreds of hours of research, who have to fundamentally learn what makes hard money, and then have to begin to understand what is so broken about a system as complex as the Federal Reserve, and just let alone our country and other countries where, you know, I'm